0: Manufacturer's first front row lockout. And that's the news. I'm Wen Jie.
1: Daily news and analysis. 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
3: Over the course of 5 days and 4 nights, President Xi Jinping took part in more than 20 activities, from bilateral meetings with Kyrgyzstan to the SCO summit, and then his state visit to Egypt, at a time when variables such as Washington's America First policy are adding to global uncertainty. What clear signals did this intensive diplomatic tour send? Welcome to World Today, the panel discussion with Mika Anna in Beijing. Chinese Foreign Minister Wang Yi says President Xi Jinping's recent overseas trip has helped build consensus on cooperation and contributed Chinese ideas to global governance. The Chinese president has returned to Beijing after attending the Shanghai Cooperation Organization Summit in Bishkek and concluding his state visit to Kyrgyzstan and Egypt. Summing up the trip, Wang said he focused on solidarity and cooperation with an emphasis on shared future, fairness and justice. He said the visit carried long-term significance amid growing global instability and uncertainty. Wang highlighted President Xi's participation in the SCO summit, saying his proposals provided direction for the group's future development and called for greater cooperation in security, development, and people-to-people ties. He also said the Chinese president's visit to Kyrgyzstan and Egypt strengthened China's partnerships with the two countries and demonstrated China's commitment to peace, stability, and common development. For this and more, joining us today are Dr. He Wenping, Senior Research Fellow at Chinese Academy of Social Sciences. Great to have you, as always.
4: Yeah, thank you for having me. Great to join.
3: Professor Hisham Abubakar Madwali Mohammed, First Economist Researcher at Egyptian Ministry of Foreign Trade and Industry. Thank you so much for joining us.
5: Thank you for inviting me.
3: Dr. Mihir Sahakian, Director and Senior Researcher at China-Eurasia Council for Political and Strategic Research, Armenia. Welcome to our show.
6: Thank you. Thank you for the invitation.
3: Ladies and gentlemen, I'd like to start our conversation by discussing the visit in order. So let's begin with President Xi's state visit to Kyrgyzstan. When welcoming President Xi, President Japarov made a very warm remark saying, "You're our family. When you come here, it's like coming home." That goes well beyond the usual language of diplomacy, right? So what does that statement tell us about the relationship between the two countries? Dr. He, would you like to start?
4: Well, I think, of course, this language, you see, you are our family, you come here, similar like you are coming home, very close, very warm language, far, far go beyond this diplomatic one, which means China, Kyrgyzstan, and go to all other, like a Shanghai Cooperation Organization family. Actually, that's a SCO is a big family as well. So which means this relationship among all those member countries as being so closer, and given all the past 25 years, because Shanghai Cooperation Organization was established in the year 2001, mm-hmm. and the birthplace is in Shanghai. So given this Shanghai spirit, like make all those countries closer and closer, we have achieved a lot. Now the membership of this relationship is like a family member. This is not a diplomatic language. This is things happening in real. Because a lot of economic things going on at the beginning of this SCO is just the anti-three forces, namely terrorist forces, separatist forces, and extremist forces. So at the very beginning stage, it's focused on security, like border control, how to keep away those extremists, those terrorists, those forces getting in or getting out, or those extremists thinking. But now we have witnessed all those cooperations being so good. We successfully keep all the Central Asian country and also as well as China now not getting lots of trouble and lots of conflicts and lots of extremist idea penetrating here and there, especially go to those young generation. So after first stage has been done very well, and then moving to the second stage, that is this

0: economic cooperation. A lot of projects has been taken place. For example, this recent SCO summit, also combined with more than 28 different agreements has been signed. This relates with not only infrastructure and also people-to-people contact. I just got to know, because today I'm also offering lecture, you know, the people coming from all different parts of the world. Yes, some are really from Central Asian countries. Of course, thanks for all those platforms, not only SCO and also Belt and Road Initiative, and also our bilateral cooperation agreement with each of the Central Asian countries as a whole. So all this, because this cooperation, 25 years cooperation already benefit to people's, you know, by large. It's not just a talking club, just those good words between those leaders. So that's really reflects this cooperation now is go deeper and closer, really like a family now.
1: Thank you, Dr. He, for putting the bilateral relationship in the broader context of the SCO. Dr. Sahakian, how do you assess the level of mutual trust that has developed between the two countries and between the two countries' leaders especially? To what extent can such trust serve as an anchor for the stability of China-Kyrgyzstan relations?
2: Thank you very much for your question. China and Kyrgyzstan are neighbors. They also signed comprehensive strategic partnership for a new era. It means that they both give an importance to bilateral relation. Also, they are cooperating in the framework of China Central Asia countries format. It means that Chinese and Kyrgyzstan's relations are standing much more important, strategically important, and it is a good sign for the regional stability, because Central Asia is standing much more important in East-West interconnectivity. As we see that war in Ukraine is going on, it is making some problems for the Eurasian continent's interconnectivity. So for this reason, it is very important for sides to develop this kind of interconnectivity projects and make sure that Central Asia standing a secure region, which is beneficial not only for Central Asia, not only for Kyrgyzstan, but also for China, Russia, South Caucasus, and Europe.
1: Professor Mohammed, about China and Kyrgyzstan's relations, during the visit, they signed the Treaty on Permanent Good Neighborliness, Friendship and Cooperation. This is the second such bilateral treaty China has signed with a Central Asian country. What do you think this word permanent really means here, and why is it important to put it in an official document like this?
3: Actually, it has a deep meaning of stand together in all time and support each other. You know, China always raised the initiative for shared future, which means we are sharing our resources, our development, our progress with other countries and build together the future. We stand in the good days and also in the bad days, not only just to benefit one side and another side like losing. No, we are working together to win-win. That's why there is a political trust in China, because they are always standing for the benefits, not only for China, for other countries. And this was proved by many things like Belt and Road Initiative. China now has 13 years since this initiative and has proved real project on the ground with building roads, ports and railways, a lot of investments for agriculture, industrial, and even, you know, innovations for multi-projects, the joint venture. Also, there is initiative for peace and for civilization dialogue and for development, not only by talking, also by proved by actions. So now China has very strong ground, and all the people are feeling this, you know, sincerity about those slogans like shared future and sharing development. That's why when we're talking to the Kyrgyzstan-China relation, we can find this sincerity in all the documents and those deep meanings. And this, you know, not only for Kyrgyzstan, for many other countries. And I think the trade and development in Kyrgyzstan and China is going to more high and high levels. And Kyrgyzstan is very close to China, and they can feel the sincerity of the Chinese president and the Chinese people.
1: Mm-hmm. Dr. He, how do you read the word permanent? And we know China and the Central Asian countries had already signed a multilateral treaty on permanent good neighborliness, friendship and cooperation at the second China-Central Asia summit back in 2025. Why was there a need to sign a separate bilateral version between China and Kyrgyzstan?
0: Well, just like our Egyptian colleagues mentioned, this permanent, of course, shows this very steady and also strong commitments to our bilateral relationship building. Permanent, which means, well, no change. No matter what kind of weather, windy or stormy or shiny, whatever international situation changed, and then our relationship will be always back to the right track and then from beginning to the end. Because why now to stress this point? Because now the international situation is changeable. We have been talking about in 100 years and then this big changeable situation. We call in Chinese in 百年, 未有大变局. Given the 100 years time frame, this change is now taking place. So you will see now international stage. Some people talk about big power competition like China and the U.S., and then even saying, oh, those middle or even small country, now they have been forced to choose sides, seems otherwise you cannot survive alone. This is a totally incorrect explanation, because China never saying push any country. You team with China, you cannot team up with US. Actually, we have been saying even our own policy is open. Even China, we also have a regular dialogue with the United States. In the world, actually, it's not a zero-sum game at all.
1: Indeed, that's a very important point. And I want to take that a step further. Let's talk more specifically about China-Kyrgyzstan's cooperation and their impact in the region. During the visit, the two sides signed more than 30 cooperation documents. And China-Kyrgyzstan-Uzbekistan Railway is one of the major projects attracting a lot of attention in the region. Dr. Sahakian, once this corridor is built beyond the railway itself, how would it change the trade landscape across Central Asia?
2: I think it has several strategic meanings. The first is that the trade is growing between China and Central Asian states, and this kind of railway will boost trade between two sides and countries in Central Asia, and China bringing more economic development and trade opportunities. Second, I think it is very important for the interconnectivity of landlocked countries in Central Asia, which has a problem to reach out oceans. So it will bring them an opportunity to go towards seas, towards Arabian Sea, for Pakistan as well, for China, Pakistan as well, and have much more opportunities in international trade, and of course also giving an opportunity to China to stand a very important transit hub for Central Asian states. The first strategic meaning is that it has broader international transportation meaning as well, because for this railway, China will have another alternative opportunity to reach out, to engage with not only with Central Asia, but from Central Asia, with Western Asia, after with Europe as well. It is also opening some opportunities for North-South interconnectivity. As we see, Russia is having problems in the West, so it is bringing an opportunity to have another link between Russia and China, Russia and South, for China, Kyrgyzstan, Uzbekistan railway link. So therefore, this is strategically very important, and I think that also considering the growth of Belt and Road initiatives, China, Central Asia, West Asia economic corridor as one of the main economic corridor between East and the West Asia and Europe will play a strategic role.
1: Dr. Sahakian, President Japarov made a very specific calculation when talking about the railway. He said the railway could generate around $400 to $500 million in net revenue every year once it's completed. And he even compared it with Kyrgyzstan's economic symbol, the Kumtor gold mine. His point was that A gold mine will eventually be exhausted, while a railway can keep collecting transit fees for a long time. That's a very powerful comparison, I believe, to Kyrgyzstan. So what does it tell us about how a landlocked country like Kyrgyzstan sees its own development future?
2: I think that this railway is much more important, even this Kumtor gold mine, and President Japarov is totally right. Because, you know, this railway will open Kyrgyzstan companies' road towards the main market, which is located in the Eurasian continent, China. China has 1.4 billion population and the biggest middle class in the entire Eurasian continent. So it is very huge, very big opportunity for Kyrgyzstan to reach out to this market and sell here its products, but also reach out to Chinese high technologies, because, you know, after the collapse of the Soviet Union, this country has not such an opportunity to develop their high technologies. And now this railway will bring additional link with Chinese high-tech companies such as Huawei, such as ZTE, because in high technologies, the time is very important. You need to bring your goods much more faster. So this is really has a huge importance for not only Kyrgyzstan, but for Uzbekistan and our Central Asian states as well. And if we are looking broader, it has even very important meanings for even for Pakistan, for Russia, for another regional states, because they also can use this railway having benefits.
1: Professor Mohammed, what's your take? And when a country calls a railway a major transportation artery, was it really expecting that railway to deliver?
3: Actually, we can understand that railway when it comes with many investments, not only because this is a railway, just a transportation media can transport people and goods, but also the two sides all the way from the starting point to the end point. You can find in the future and now a lot of new projects, a lot of new factories, a lot of new companies are starting its own business, relying on this very fast and very reliable transportation medium. So it's not only railway and trade, it's also investments and a new start for many countries, many companies, need not only in Uzbekistan or Kyrgyzstan, but other foreign investors will come to the area encouraged by this railway and make new opportunities for the countries that using this railway. So it's bring investments, new technologies, new chances for the three countries, and also support other countries' business, because based on this railway, you can easily access many facilities and make it very easy to people to connect together. So I think the business is flourishing among the sides of this railway, and we can witness this very soon.
1: Professor, let's move from China-Kyrgyzstan relations to the Shanghai Cooperation Organization. This year marked the SCO's 25th anniversary. Like Dr. He earlier mentioned, over these 25 years, the organization has weathered many challenges and kept moving forward, growing from 6 founding members to 27 countries across Asia, Europe, and Africa. So how do you assess the significance of this platform in today's world?
3: Actually, it's a very important platform. It started with cooperation about security and fighting terrorism and drugs trafficking and human trafficking. These crucial things are very important in the 1990s. But now in this era, we are focusing more on supporting economic development. That's why now the SCO are building the new development bank, which will be a very strong tool to exchange trade and without using dollar and depending on the local currencies, which will prevent this sanctions from United States imposed for many other countries and allow these countries to be avoid the sanctions and safely can they do the trading between this community. That's why this community is attracting more and more countries to get the benefits of this power of this group and safely can make the trade and investments and get the facilities. Even the investments coming from the developing bank will support the projects in each country and can finance the ambitions of each country projects. So it's very important to move forward from one stage to another And now this SCO is focusing more on economy and political stability. Even the Chinese president now is calling for solidarity against unilateral world actions that United States is doing, homogeneity, and now is calling to solidarity and make some actions against this, and refusing the wars against other countries like Iran, and makes a statement very clear that the SCO is against this aggression and the war, and they have no reasons to attack other countries and destroy their resources without a solid United Nations resolution or Security Council resolution, and unilaterally decide how to destroy some other countries. So now SCO is playing a very strong role and showing that the very strong South country has very strong platform can use, and not only one country can work alone, but you know, the community together shared this actions and solidarity and support peace and stability.
1: That's an insightful point. Now let's delve further into Professor Mohammed's angle. Dr. He, we've seen media reports suggesting that the Trump administration's America First policy has generated widespread dissatisfaction around the world, prompting more countries to seek new mechanisms for cooperation, which could in turn increase the influence of the SCO. So would you agree with that assessment? And compared with the past, what's the SCO's significance for the region and the wider world today?
0: Well, yes, because the world is diversified. It's not saying only one civilization, only one voice. That is why Donald Trump saying American first, even now in his words, saying when he doing anything like bombing the Iran or like kidnapped Venezuela's President Maduro, he said he never think about international law. So you see, this is a jungle game. It's not we are living in the 21st century. This is a highly civilized world. We should abide by international law and also respect the UN Charter. And then that will give any green lights for anything like we have been doing now, send the peacekeeping troops like in different places in conflict, okay, Democratic Republic of Congo, Sudan, even in the Lebanon. Also have a peacekeeping troops there. So that's the thing, already got consensus coming from all those members in the UN. So this is global governance. It's not saying who has the big fist and then you make things right by because you are powerful. That's nonsense. So that's why a lot of platform now come out regarded as a global south platform. For example, BRICS, for example, SCO. No matter SCO, or even BRICS now is expanding itself. It's opened the door widely. If you want join, you join. We are not saying level us, just a small circling, not like this G7, those all the developed, very powerful country there. They are in charge of all this global economy. Actually, it's not that case anymore. Because after 2008, global financial crisis, we have witnessed this stronger voice and also very important platform coming from G20, because G20 is much more inclusive than that G7. And you see, look about global GDP picture. Now the Asian plus China, India, their share of global GDP now is getting bigger, bigger, bigger, rather than that European country. For example, the NATO now even want to get hands far, far away from Europe to Asia, seems they are now play the job, a so-called keep global security. Actually, themselves is the source for those global insecurity. That is the one of the big root sources for this Russia-Ukraine 4 years long war going on, because Russia felt very insecure with this NATO expansion, even Ukraine will join. So this is the thing, huh? When we talk about this global governance, so Donald Trump, this kind of American first, and then whose fist is bigger, and then who hold the, you know, speaking power, and even the power for drop bomb to anyone, just go ahead, no need any UN kind of resolution. It's just a bomb. When he wants to bomb, he bomb. When he wants to stop, he stop. When he wants to close Hormuz, he close. When he said open, open is open. It's not that case. come to the point is the multiple words also needs multiple platform.
1: Thanks, ladies and gentlemen, for your in-depth perspectives. Let's have a short break. Coming back, we'll continue our discussion. This is Real Today. Stay with us.
4: Hello, I'm Yin Liang, Kramer Chair Professor of Economics at Willamette University. 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
1: Welcome back. You're listening to Road Today, the panel discussion with me, Ge Anna. We've been talking about President Xi Jinping's recent visits to the SCO Summit, Kyrgyzstan, and Egypt. Let's continue our discussion. Dr. Sahakian, the SCO Summit happened at the same time as the G20 Finance Ministers and Central Bank Governors meeting hosted by Washington. The New York Times put the two events side by side, arguing that China and the United States were using these two meetings to compete for global influence from different venues. Do you see it that way? What do you make of that comparison?
2: I think that this statement is very debatable, and let me disagree with this statement. As Chinese saying is going, make your zhijita lu. If we translate it into about organizations, I want to mention that Shanghai Cooperation Organization has its own way forward, and it needs to focus, and it is focused on its own role and mission. And I think there are so many problems, economic, security, interconnectivity, that it is much more important that both Shanghai Cooperation Organization and G20 be much more focused on this and cooperation between each other rather than competition. Because competition is not bringing something good. It is harming economy, it is harming political relations between states. Therefore, I think that Shanghai Cooperation Organization is mostly focused on its mission. It is not looking to what is happening in different places, and it should continue like this, bringing much more peace, security, and economic development between members, observers, and its dialogue partners. And it is also worth mentioning that no one is getting benefit from possible competition or confrontation between China and the US. These are two main superpowers, most strong countries of the world. And I think that cooperation between China and US is very, very important, not only for China and US, but also for the world.
1: Indeed, a crucial perspective. Professor Muhammad, going back to the summit and building on Dr. Sahakian's earlier point, President Xi said countries should guard against external forces interfering in their internal affairs, endangering political security and undermining regional stability. We saw similar language in the China-Kyrgyzstan Joint Declaration also. So how do you understand the term external forces in this context, and why is this issue being emphasized now?
3: We have seen the global world now is witnessing a unique behavior. So many years since World War II, such behavior was not exist. We have seen a United States president attacking Venezuela, kidnapping the president, and now taking the wealth of Venezuela oil with contract 100 year, and claiming that the Venezuela now is belong to United States. And not only this, they are also attacking Cuba in the next stage. And not only Cuba, Venezuela, they are looking forward also to other countries, even neighbor countries, Canada, the basic ally for United States was not left alone. And they also attacking and wants to, overcoming Canada resources and put an eye on the wealth of Canada. So this behavior now is a very dangerous behavior. And the attacking not only enemies in respect to their thinking, but also friends. The first thing he has done, Donald Trump, is imposing a tariff to all countries in the world, the European countries,

0: Chinese countries, the Chinese country, and also other countries, even Africa. So he doesn't leave any country alone. So that's why the Chinese president and why his visit emphasized immediately about this very important, because without security for the country and the national resources and development can be threatened. One day in the morning, this Trump can decide to attack this country, that country. So in any day, no one is safe. So we have to think about it and seriously have to protect our countries and our resources, not individually, but collectively. Because this today is this country, tomorrow another country, the day after tomorrow third country. So if we're just watching and just looking to each country being taken alone, this is will be miserable. So at the end of the day, we need to stand together and think about this issue in a very serious and use this term means it's very dangerous, and we have to be very conscious about what we are doing against this and how to stop it and how to make collectivity actions and to make some sound very high that this action is not acceptable, and the world will not allow Trump and his administration to continue to do such behavior more and more.
1: Mm-hmm. Dr. Sahakian, on the topic of security, President Xi also put forward four-point proposals. One is to make security as a priority and create an environment of universal security. And beyond that, the others are to prioritize development, put people at the center, and uphold dialogue and consultation while improving fair and orderly governance. At the same time, there are new initiatives on things like port and border economic development, basic education, and a number of science and technological cooperation projects. So looking ahead, what are the concrete visible benefits that ordinary people in SCO member states can expect to see?
2: Actually, security is one of the main important things, because without security, it is impossible to develop economy. It is impossible to have good education. So therefore, if we remember what has happened after the collapse of the Soviet Union in Central Asia, in Tajikistan, in Uzbekistan, we can see that Shanghai Cooperation Organization played a huge role in stabilization of Central Asia, and now it is also doing huge work in stabilization of Afghanistan, which has also direct impact on what is happening in Central Asian region. Therefore, security is a priority, and it is very interconnected also with economic development, because they are both always together. If you have security, you have economic development. If your economies are growing, you are having much more security. If you have security and economic growth, it is providing you additional funds to finance education, to grow much more disciplined and smart young generation, which also can play a role between nations. Therefore, these are all interconnected, and these are all very important. And of course, we can see that China is also providing scholarships to Central Asian states, not only Central Asian states, also to Shanghai Cooperation Organization, member, observer, dialogue partner states, and it is also a huge contribution to the security and economic growth of the Shanghai Cooperation Organization space. Therefore, it is beneficial for people, and it is important that presidency and Shanghai Cooperation Organization are putting people as in the center of the development.
1: Absolutely. We have seen time and again that without a secure and stable environment, development is simply not possible. Dr. He, at the SCO summit, President Xi also announced that China would work with SCO countries over the next 3 years to jointly implement 100 scientific and technological cooperation projects. China will also establish an international cooperation center for AI applications for SCO countries. What do you make of this announcement, and what would it mean for SCO member states today?
3: Well, I think this is a very important measures has been put forward because nowadays we are living in the 21st century. Also, now we have been experiencing the fourth this industrial revolution. So we start to keep your pace with this new scientific development. Certainly, your country or your region will be lag behind. You see, when the computer science been developed, and then you are still using your hands to write article, certainly, no matter how hardworking you are, you'll be lag behind. But now with the AI technology moving forward in such a rapid way, and then you are still using this outdated way to do your work, of course, again, you'll be lag behind. So that is why now when those SEO summit been taken place, now we put forward this 100 scientific and technology cooperation projects. That is, with China's efforts, and we team up with all those SEO members, we want to help give a push for all those collective development, especially mentioned this AI, it's a technical know-how, how to get used in all those relevant industries. So now we are not doing our own AI development by ourselves, just enjoy ourselves. No, we are open source, all those AI technology, and willing to share them with all those countries involved.
1: Now, let's from the SEO to the final stop of the trip, Egypt. On the evening of September 1st, President Xi arrived in Cairo, and that was his first visit to Egypt in a decade. The two countries agreed to advance the building of a China-Egypt community with a shared future. Professor Mohammed, compared with the comprehensive strategic partnership they had before, how do you see this further upgrade in relations? And where exactly do you see that upgrade in practical cooperation?
0: Actually, it's a shared future, as I mentioned before, which means we stand together in the bad days and the good days, not only because we have a treaty or we have an agreement or we have some papers signed, but in general, in a deep thinking, in heart, in all knowledge and information you have, you can believe that this China, Egypt are now standing together. So you don't doubt about it. So that means shared future is very important to be used in this situation. You know, now Egypt is facing a very critical situation because we are under pressure from the Gaza war to Iran war, and our economy now is suffering because we already invested a lot of money for infrastructure development and we took a lot of loans. So we are under debt problem. So under this situation and the wars and the economic crashes around us, we need our friends to come and support us. That's why this important visit has a very strong meaning and a deep meaning in our leaders and our people. Also, Egyptians are also looking to this visit as a very supportive visit and a very promising also visit, because it's coming to us as a not only as a partner, business partner or trade partner or investment partner, but as a friend. You know, as a one family, as we said, one family together standing and look for each other. So this visit is very deep and have a strategic meaning and also come with some fruitful result. As we have witnessed, there is about 20 documents, cooperation agreement has been signed. You know, we have 244 cooperation agreement between Egypt and China. This is a huge agreement of cooperation, which means there is a very, very huge platform of and branches of benefits between the two countries. And we have also a very, very standard successful model for cooperation, which is industry. We have in Egypt, we have China-Egypt Suez Canal Economic Zone, which has attracted $4.2 billion of investments, about more than 200 factories already producing from this industrial zone. And one of these factories even exporting $1.2 billion every year. So now the phase three of this industrial zone has been signed during this visit. And also there is another strategic agreement has been signed with respect to artificial intelligence and data centers, which is very crucial for Egypt in this stage, because we are in very dangerous situation.

0: where the Israel want to dominate the Middle East, which is a military power. So the technology is different because the United States supporting Israel sovereignty and they wanted the upper hand. So we need this very advanced technology, which will come from China to support us and secure our national security with regard to this part of military and border security and fighting tourism and other things. So this is very crucial in this time, especially in this time. And also we have witnessed military cooperation with China. Now we have 2nd year with the military drill, which is called Eagle Civilization, cooperating with China, which is very, very, very rare to find Chinese jets in the Middle East. We can see this familiar. And Egypt is very interested to buy the very advanced jets from China, which also bring also attention to the Chinese military production and make other countries to think about it, how to cooperate with China, with military. And the last point is we are now moving forward, not only to the normal cooperation, but now we are looking forward to be the industrial zone, not only to just buy things and collect it in Egypt and then resell it again. No, we want to have the middle products and all the needed to produce the product in one set. So not only in Bayer, we wanted to produce all the sets in Egypt to be the factory of Africa. And this will come with the help of an investment from China. So now dealing in the industrial cooperation, dealing agricultural cooperation, dealing the digitalization, many sectors are now going on in Egypt with China, and the future will be true. And this will set example not only for Egypt, also for other Arab countries and the African countries, Latin American countries, how successful cooperation between the old civilizations, two nations, very strong nations also, and the stability, how can grow and make fruitful results for the two countries. And this will encourage other South-South cooperation in the future. I'm very optimistic about the outcomes of this visit.
1: Then, Professor, we know Egypt is a major hub connecting the Arab world and Africa and also beyond. Then, building on what you have mentioned, how could these comprehensive cooperations have a wider impact across the Arab and African regions?
0: Actually, as you know, Egypt has many trade agreements with Africa and Europe, United States, and even Mercosur, Arab world. So our goods produced made in Egypt can access all these markets almost without tariff, which is a very big advantage. And if the Chinese investors come and build factories in Egypt, they will have the opportunity to also make the benefit of those treaties and make some this export from Egypt all over the world, which may also support the China. In another hand, China if have some dispute with the United States and blocking activities. So those factories are producing in Egypt have another boss to continue working and make profit and even expanding their investments. And this is what I said, win-win situation. So other countries like Iraq now is starting also its own bus after the disaster happened through the invasion of the United States. They want also to build their own economy. So if they saw this experiment and this arrangement in Egypt, they also will think about it and want to cooperate with China to build their own also industrial and agriculture capacity. We also see Sudan, Yemen, other countries are facing such a crisis and they start from scratch. So they can rely on China to build their own country infrastructure or industrial zone or whatever once the stability has achieved. So the significance of Egypt-China relations is not belong to Egypt only, is also influencing Arab wars, Gulf area, and North Africa, South Africa. So it's very wide. That's why the Chinese president start with Egypt, because Egypt is the focal country, and we have long history in Africa liberation. We supported many African countries to get liberated and get rid from colonizations. And even we support also other countries' development. And the Tanzania Dam have been opened just last month by Egyptian cooperation and Egyptian hands. So we are also supporting African countries in development. Our workers are spreading in the Arab world. You cannot find any Arab country without finding engineer from Egypt, teacher from Egypt, doctor from Egypt. So our workers and the labor are very focal and assisting other countries, even Europe, in developing their own economy. So we have the capacity and we have the labor and we have the infrastructure are ready to cooperate with China and building this model.
1: Very profound observation. Let's come back to the Western narrative for a moment. Some Western media have argued that China is now experiencing a rare strategic window of opportunity in the Middle East, with the United States deeply caught up in the conflict involving Iran and pulling back strategically from the region. They see this as an opportunity for China to fill the vacuum. Dr. Sahakian, how do you view these interpretations and speculations surrounding President Xi's visit to Egypt this time?
2: China is a major serious country, and it has its own geostrategy and vision about the Middle East. So therefore, I think that it is developing its relations with Middle Eastern states without looking to another parties as well. Why? Because China has several interests in this region. At first, China needs to, and it is developing its economy. So for this, it needs energy resources from the Middle East. It is developing in this region Belt and Road Initiative. Therefore, it needs Egypt's and our countries. Transportation infrastructure, and these countries need China for developing their own economies. Because if you see most of the Middle Eastern states which are producing oil, now they are exporting it to China and making huge benefits. They also need China's market to sell their goods there, and they need China for creating balance of power in the Middle East, because China's power is growing economically, politically, and therefore one more major player in the Middle East is very important for Middle Eastern states as well. Therefore, I think that China and Middle East, they are developing their strategic partnership without looking for another sides.
1: Mm-hmm. Dr. He, let me come back to you. How do you assess China-Egypt relations today, especially with the update of their ties, building a China-Egypt community with a shared future, at a time when the idea of a clash of civilizations is being pushed in international discourse? What can the China-Egypt, two of the world's great Asian civilizations, their experience tell the rest of the world?
3: Oh, well, yes. You know, the specific thing about the relationship between China and Egypt, of course, lies on this civilization. Because we all know Egypt has a modern 7,000 years history, and China also has 5,000 years history. So we are old civilization country. Whenever I'm talking about this China-Egypt relationship, I'm always mentioning this pyramid and the Great Wall. We should hand in hand because these two very, you know, world heritage, this tourist attraction actually stands there, you know, for thousands and thousands of years. And it itself already show what is the civilization. When you go to pyramid, when you climb up to the Great Wall, you will certainly come out with this deep impression. Yeah, how long, how old this civilization is, and how gorgeous even our those generations before our ancestors, even such wisdom, enough wisdom, and so clever, so smart, and even can build such gorgeous projects in that early time. So this is the deep civilization. That is why when President Xi Jinping visit Egypt, and then even during the very tight schedule, and President Xi Jinping and Madam Peng, First Lady, and all together with the Egyptian President Sisi and his wife joined hands together to visit this grand Egyptian museum, because that is the civilization. So we mutually respect each other's civilization and also appreciate each other's civilization. And also we want to share the world. All those civilizations should be equally, treated each other. That is the deep meaning from this global civilization initiative, one of those four initiatives Chinese government has been put forward. That is the meaning. This global civilization initiative refers to equal treatment. No single civilization stands above another one. And then all the civilizations are equally, rich and should be protected nicely by all the people in the world. That is the meaning of this visiting this grand Egyptian museum. That is the meaning we want to send to the world. There is no such narrative saying clash of civilizations. Actually, all the civilizations should be coexistence. They are diversified. They have their own beauty. Your beauty, your beauty. And then all the beauties appreciated with each other. And then all the beauties can be developed further. This is our very famous, social scientist called Fei Xiaotong. He said, this is a beauty, your own beauty, and all the beauties are becoming more beautiful. Maybe my translation is not that accurate with this famous this social scientist, his words, but it's very famous. All the Chinese people knowing the meaning. So this is the basic thing, mutually appreciation and equally important, and then should be cherished all the time.
1: Then finally, let's turn to our final question to Professor Mohammed. Some overseas commentators have argued that as the world becomes increasingly divided, China's diplomacy is increasingly about offering options for cooperation rather than creating confrontation. Based on the outcomes of this visit, how would you interpret the kind of international order China is seeking to promote?
0: Actually, China is now seeking to promote a multi-pillar world, not only a unipolar world like existing now. So we are sharing together our development, our security, our peace and the development environment. That's why China now is encouraging joining all the platforms like SCO, like BRICS, and other platforms. And we are now seeking for more beneficial for other countries.
1: Thanks, Professor. And also thanks to all of our panelists for those valuable insights. Dr. He Wenping, Senior Research Fellow at Chinese Academy of Social Sciences. Professor Hisham Abubakar Matwali Mohammed, First Economist Researcher at Egyptian Ministry of Foreign Trade and Industry. Dr. Meher Sahakian, Director and Senior Researcher at China-Eurasia Council for Political and Strategic Research, Armenia. That's all the time for this edition of World Today. 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I'm Ge Anna. Thank you so much for listening. Until next time.

0: Welcome. I'm Elaf Ellard, economics professor and member of the Data Science and AI Center at New York University, Shanghai. 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
1: Hello, I am Dr. Digby James Wren, a political analyst and international relations scholar specializing in China area studies. 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
1: Now the news. I'm Wenji. China has assisted Nepalese border residents stranded by a deadly mudslide in returning home or continued stay. China launched an emergency response following the disaster last month to support foreign nationals. Local authorities have set up service sites to provide food, water, and medicine. The disaster that struck Jerome Port last month has killed 31 people in Xizang, with 531 missing. Authorities have relocated and resettled residents. Chinese Vice Premier Ding Xuexiang says China and Russia have played an important role in promoting the stability of the global energy market by continuously expanding oil and gas cooperation. In his address to the opening ceremony of the China-Russia Energy Business Forum, Ding called on the two sides to continue to follow the guidance of the heads of state, deepen political mutual trust, strengthen strategic communication, and steadily expand practical cooperation. He added that both countries should continue to ensure the stability and smooth flow of energy, industrial, and supply chains. China has expressed willingness to work with South Pacific countries to promote peace, stability, development, and prosperity in the region. Chinese Foreign Ministry spokesperson Guo Jiaquan was commenting on reports that some Pacific island countries called for at least 24 hours advance notice of future missile tests.
2: Regarding the test launch activities, China has repeatedly made clear its position. China adheres to the path of peaceful development, firmly upholds a defensive national defense policy, and never engages in military expansion. China stands ready to work with South Pacific countries to contribute to the peace, stability, development, and prosperity of the South Pacific region.
1: Hong Kong's stock market has seen strong growth in IPO activity this year. Funds raised through initial public offerings surged 153% in the first 8 months of 2026, reaching 342.4 billion Hong Kong dollars, or around 43.6 billion US dollars. Hong Kong Exchanges and Clearing Limited says 106 companies newly listed during the period, up 80% from a year earlier. China has launched a scientific program to construct a satellite constellation in the Earth-Moon space in collaboration with multiple countries. Experts at the International Deep Space Exploration Conference in eastern China said the cislunar CubeSat constellation program will be open to scientists and institutions worldwide. It will provide networked and continuous monitoring to support crewed lunar landing and frontier scientific research. The cislunar space spans from low Earth orbits to about 2 million kilometers from Earth. It will be a key operational area for future crewed missions to the Moon and the construction of lunar research stations. Canadian Prime Minister Mark Carney says his government is ready to sign a trade deal with the United States that benefits both countries when Washington is ready. Carney also says any agreement would need to have stability and credibility. This comes as Carney announces an investment of 4.7 billion Canadian dollars or 3.4 billion US dollars to build and maintain over 300 rail cars for VIA Rail. The Democratic Republic of the Congo and its partners have launched an updated 180-day response plan to intensify efforts against the Ebola outbreak. The World Health Organization estimates that full implementation of the revised plan will require 1.3 billion US dollars. The Ebola epidemic caused by the Bonibugio virus has killed more than 3,000 people in the DRC. It has become the fastest growing outbreak ever in the country. In racing, ZX Motor rider Valentin De Bees has claimed a maiden pole at the FIM Supersport World Championship in France. The local favorite also led teammate Federico Caracasulo in a ZX Moto 1-2 in qualifying at the Circuit de Nevers Magny course. It was the Chinese manufacturer.

0: for their citizens and the broader global community. Welcome to this special edition of The Point with me, Lu Xin, coming to you from Cairo, the capital of Egypt. On Wednesday, visiting Chinese President Xi Jinping held talks with Egyptian President Abdel Fattah al-Sisi, and the two sides issued a joint statement. The two countries stressed the need to amplify the voice of the Global South and voice their support for the right of developing countries to participate in global political and economic decision-making in a fair and balanced manner. As two major countries in the Global South, what new agreements have the two sides reached? What will they mean for the future of China-Egypt relations? And how can the two countries make their voices heard on the global stage? I'm joined by Ali Al-Hafni, former Egyptian ambassador to China and deputy chairman of the Egyptian-Chinese Friendship Association. Here's our conversation. Your Excellency, Ambassador Ali Al-Hafni, such a pleasure to have you with us here. Now, it's an exciting time. Chinese President's visit to Egypt, the first in a decade, has definitely caused a lot of attention and a lot of expectation, shall I say. How do you interpret the significance of the outcome of the meeting between him and his Egyptian counterpart?
1: Let me tell you that it is indeed a historical visit. It's a historical event. It is, in every sense of the word, something thrilling. I'm thrilled. And especially when I had a look on the joint statement or the joint communique that was issued after the two presidents, they met and they finished their talks. I mean, we in Egypt, we are very satisfied that we have found in the visit whatever we have expected. It's a grandiose visit. It's a big event that was very closely followed by Egyptians. The amount of statements, articles in the newspapers, in the TV, in the radio. I myself, I gave something like 35 or 40 statements and interviews during the last 72 hours, before the visit, during the visit, and I'm sure that the same will go on after the visit.
0: Why so much attention?
1: We are happy because the visit of the President of the People's Republic of China is not like any other visit. The President has a popularity in Egypt, in the Arab world, in the African continent, within the forum of the developing nations, worldwide. So to visit Egypt, this is something that we appreciate very much. It's true that his first visit was a decade ago, but today that was the culmination of very extensive work that was achieved by mainly the two heads of states, President Xi Jinping and President Fattah al-Sisi, all along those 12 years since we have signed at the end of the year 2014. The communique uplifting and establishing the comprehensive partnership between the two countries. So we have been busy all along those 12 years working diligently on giving a content to that upliftment or that agreement that we have signed in 2014. The two heads of states, they have engaged themselves deeply in ensuring that we are going to give the content that we aspire at having as two people. I'm talking about the Chinese people and the Egyptian people, both.
0: Well, this time they're talking about deepening, further deepening their comprehensive strategic partnership. And for instance, they will be amplifying the voice of Global South in a joint statement that's released after. What's the significance of this for Egypt?
1: If it proves anything, it proves that we do have a very sound relationship and cooperation with China. We have the political will to keep on pushing those relations further and our cooperation.

0: situation further. We know that it is in the benefit of both people, the Chinese people as well as the Egyptian people, not just the Egyptian people, but the Arab people and the African continent. We are providing an example to emulate to other countries that we're sending so many messages mm-hmm. through that joint statement. It's a very comprehensive, it's a rich statement. It reflects all what we have been thinking of drafting in that statement. In fact, our both countries' relationship, they deserve that much attention at the highest level.
1: Right.
0: We are giving the example for other countries to emulate, especially the people in those countries where we witness crises, the people engaged in wars in the Middle East.
1: For instance, yeah, both leaders reiterate a firm opposition against any plans to displace Palestinians under any pretext or in any name, according to the statement. Why is it important that the two leaders voice this message together?
0: We have to stress upon that, and we have to confront all attempts, because there are still attempts to push the Palestinians out of their land, out of their territories, and to keep on exercising the utmost pressure over a people in millions living in the Palestinian occupied territories that they have witnessed a genocide, a cleansing, racial discrimination, killing of tens of thousands, with a double that number of people that have been injured, some of them permanent injuries. They are going to suffer out of that. We're talking about children, about elder people, about women. We are guardians, Egypt and China, of Charter of the United Nations, of international law. We see it as a safety networks for our people, wherever we are, just to mention Egypt and China or the Arab people or the African people or the people in the developing nation. No. All the people, wherever they are, we are talking about humanity, and this is why we appreciate and we cherish very much those initiatives taken by His Excellency President Xi Jinping. And it has been once again, or for the 100th time, underlined in that joint statement, and President Sisi has hailed those many initiatives taken by President Xi Jinping during the last decade or more.
1: Right, right. Well, definitely China's solution, China's approach to resolving these crises are different, not by force, not by interfering in others' internal affairs or by imposition of one's will over that of other, but by joint development. And that's why I guess there are a lot of emphasis on industrialization, localizing industrialization of Egypt. For instance, the joint statement says that China and Egypt agree to encourage more Chinese companies to actively pursue cooperation on industry localization, support Egypt's digital transformation and sustainable development. What do you think of this initiative?
0: I think it's a wonderful initiative. It's a marvelous initiative. I am sure that our two people, they will be very much satisfied that such an attention is given at the highest level. We would like to give more content to our strategic, comprehensive strategic partnership. We look at the eighth decade of our diplomatic relations, the 10 coming years, with a lot of hope that we are going to achieve even further and more with the help of China, but in such a way that the two parties, they could grab the fruits of such a cooperation, win-win cooperation.
1: Right.
0: Two sides, they are beneficiary of such a cooperation. In fact, our enterprises are very happy to work with the Chinese enterprises through those joint projects that are taking place everywhere in Egypt, but mainly in the Suez Canal economic region and at TEDA, where we have more than 200 Chinese enterprises investing there.
1: Sure.
0: So it's good that the two heads of states, they have agreed on increasing the Chinese investments in Egypt, and that we are going to be exploring new horizons as far as our bilateral cooperation is concerned, especially as far as the high tech is concerned.
1: High tech.
0: Because China is the number one country

0: worldwide. If you want to achieve anything with regard to high tech, you have to go to China and ask for its expertise, experiences, know-how, and to transfer that to our people working in those projects. This is very profitable for our people, our youngsters, our enterprises, and our economy. So we look at the coming decade with a lot of optimism and hope.
1: Mm. In terms of people-to-people connection, you were attending an event hosted by the China Media Group, and you said all of the big shots in the Egyptian media were there. So what kind of, you know, people-to-people connection can we look forward to in the coming decade when the media, right, when journalists, when TV dramas, when, you know, artists come together?
0: It is a step forward. It's a very important step forward. I'm happy that Chinese government has engaged on that road, on that path, to provide our public opinion, our people in Egypt and in the Arab world with TV programs and cinema programs where they could follow in Arabic, as there would be always dubbing made so that they could follow and learn more about your culture.
1: Do people like it? Do people like these programs?
0: They will like it very much, and it will, how shall I say, it will be very competitive regarding, in comparison with other countries that have done the same earlier.
1: Why?
0: Because from whatever has been shown on our screens, the Egyptians, they would like very much to see more of your TV programs and of your documentaries and of your films, as long as you provide the Arabic translation and they could follow attentively to the dialogue. They will learn more about China, and they will appreciate more China and everything that China stands for.
1: At the end of the day, I found that we have a lot of similarity in terms of emotions, in terms of our traditional values, you know, to the family. So let's look forward to that. Finally, Egypt is not just close to China on a bilateral level. Egypt is also active on a lot of regional and multilateral mechanism that China is part of. For instance, the BRICS, right? Egypt is a member of the BRICS since January 2024. So how do you look at the significance of China and Egypt coming together, but in the capacity of regional mechanisms such as the BRIC Forum? How would you describe the role of China?
0: That was underlined in the joint statement. And the two countries, they have the political will to push forward their coordination and their cooperation in such collective forums. In fact, we are two countries that believe a lot in collective action, along with other countries having the same concerns, having the same aims, and especially as far as achieving development. If you achieve the development, you are going to uplift the level of our people, wherever they are. So you are going to build, recover political stability or peace and security that we are lacking these days with so many crises taking place in different regions, not just in our region. So we look forward at cooperating with China more in these multilateral forums.
1: Thank you so much, Ambassador Ali Al-Hafni, former Egyptian ambassador to China and deputy chairman of the Egyptian-Chinese Friendship Association.
0: It is always a pleasure to be with you at CGTN and any other Chinese media. It was my pleasure to be with you personally today.
1: Thank you. The pleasure is ours. My exclusive interview with Ambassador Ali Al-Hafni. Coming up, how are people-to-people exchanges between China and Egypt bringing the two peoples closer? Stay tuned. What connects the Nile with the Yellow River or the Yangtze River? 70 years ago, Egypt became the first Arab and African country to sign a cultural cooperation agreement with New China. Since then, exchanges between the two peoples have continued to grow and taken on new forms, bringing the two ancient civilizations ever closer. How have the two countries continued to reach out to each other? Why do people-to-people exchanges matter, and how can they bring the two sides closer? I'm pleased to be joined by Ms. Rehab Mahmood, Head of the Chinese Department and Director of the Confucius Institute at Cairo University. Professor Rehab Mahmood, welcome to The Point.
2: Thank you. It's my pleasure, really.
1: It's our pleasure. So the visit, the state visit of the Chinese president has once again brought the relationship between China and Egypt into the spotlight. We all know that the relationship between these two long-standing civilizations goes back thousands of years and it remains very strong. So in today's world, what does it mean to have this kind of time-honored relationship, this enduring bond between the two civilizations, and what is its meaning for today's world?
3: 我看今天两个国家之间的关系是非常密切，特别在两。I think the relationship between our two countries is very close today, especially with the support of the leaders of both sides. Our relationship has upgraded from regular diplomatic ties to much closer relations, evolving into a comprehensive strategic partnership. Egypt holds a relatively high status in Africa and among Arab nations. As the gateway to Africa, it connects Asia, Africa, and Europe. Egypt has a very ancient civilization. China, likewise, has a very high standing in Asia. And especially over the past decade or so, the whole world has witnessed China's economic development, as well as its progress in politics and technology. So I believe that the relationship between our two ancient civilizations is not only beneficial at the government level, but also greatly benefits people-to-people exchanges and cultural interactions.
1: You were talking about people-to-people relationship. You must know that there was an Egyptian exhibition in China, in Shanghai, which lasted 13 months, and a record 2.8 million visits were made to those exhibitions. I think that was a world record, you know, of one single paid exhibition. So why do you think there's such an attraction of ancient Egyptian civilization among the Chinese, and what does it mean, you know, for the two countries?
3: I think this is very significant. It shows that our two civilizations truly share a deep connection. The Chinese people have always had a great appreciation for culture and civilization, and they grew up learning about Egypt. I know many Chinese friends who tell me that when they were in primary school, their textbooks already contained many stories about Egypt. So from a young age, the Chinese have wanted to see the pyramids, the Egyptian museum, the mummies, all of them. I believe that if we can host such an exhibition in China, we will be giving the Chinese people that opportunity. Egypt's ancient civilization is truly something the world should see with their own eyes. Beyond that, our two peoples share very similar values. For example, the deep respect for family. These values resonate strongly between us. So it's not just our ways of thinking that connect us. Our cultures and civilizations echo each other as well. That is maybe why so many Chinese people want to come and see an exhibition about Egypt.
1: It would actually make sense as well. Maybe one day some Chinese artifacts come to Egypt and, you know, stage an exhibition. Do you think the Egyptian people will be interested?
2: Yes.
1: What about young people? You are living with young people, you teach them, you interact with them on a daily basis. How do they look at China nowadays?
2: 我觉得现在的

0: Yes, I think the way young people view China today is completely different from before. When I started university in 1988, I chose to study Chinese. At that time, you could say not many people knew about the Chinese language, and not many understood China's position in the world. But now, it's a completely different story. Today, they come to us at the Confucius Institute on their own initiative to learn Chinese. There are always many young people on our website wanting to study the language. What surprises me is that it's not just young people. Even parents are now encouraging their young children to learn Chinese. I think the way young people view learning Chinese today is not just about picking up a language. They understand the current economic landscape. So they want to learn Chinese in order to find a good career. They have strong faith in both the present and future of China's economy.
1: I see. But what kind of country, what kind of nation do they imagine in their mind of China?
0: Young Egyptians really respect China and the Chinese people because they genuinely feel that the customs and social traditions in the East are very much like our own. Growing up, we learned about Western lifestyles through movies. But now, with the support of both governments, anyone can simply turn on the TV at home and watch Chinese programs. There are so many TV shows, comedies, films that Egyptians really enjoy, including short dramas and the like. So I think through these films and shows, they can get a better sense of what modern Chinese society is like and what young people in China today are really like.
1: So do you have examples of young people changing their attitude or changing their perception of China because they learned Chinese or they've been to China or they participated in some kind of cultural exchanges?
0: I know many young people. For most of them, the choice is often career-related. They want to find a good job. But once they start learning, they realize that Chinese is not just an ordinary language. It carries thousands of years of Chinese history and civilization. And now the Chinese government also offers many scholarships to our young students, so they have the chance to go to China, either for a semester or for a full academic year. They live there on their own and make many Chinese friends. So when they return, they often say, "We didn't want to leave. We really hope we can continue studying and working in China." And nowadays, many young people are not only thinking about working in China, but also about getting married and settling down there.
1: So going forward, now that, you know, with the second visit of the Chinese president, going forward, what do you foresee? Do you believe that Chinese language or Chinese culture will attract more Egyptian students going forward and, you know, there will be more understanding among the young people?
0: Yes, I think it's definitely increasing. It's not just about learning Chinese for its own sake. We now have many programs that combine Chinese with other subjects, such as Chinese plus tourism, Chinese plus technology, and Chinese plus engineering. So nowadays, many young Egyptians whose majors are not linguistics still want to learn Chinese because they have seen the development of modern technology and other areas in China. This is evident to everyone. Even teachers from other departments and faculties at Cairo University are very eager to go to China to do research or continue their master's or doctoral studies there.
1: Great. Well, I'm so happy to hear all of that. I'm sure it's not been an easy journey for the teachers who have been working so hard for these students. Thank you so much for cultivating the learning of Chinese here in Egypt. Thank you. Professor Rehab Mahmoud.
2: Thank you very much.
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0: Some say Chinese is one of the most difficult languages in the world, and learning it is almost impossible.
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3: 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I can't really hear them.
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1: the grammar.
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0: Only because you're not learning it in the right way. 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
8: Hello and welcome to Biz Talk. I'm Zhao Yang in Beijing. China's semiconductor industry is gaining momentum. Profits across the sector surged more than 18-fold through the first 7 months of this year, as demand for AI computing, chips and data center infrastructure continues to accelerate. But this is about more than a semiconductor rebound. China is rapidly expanding computing capacity and pushing AI deeper into the real economy, from smart factories and supply chains to healthcare and everyday life. So what is driving the surge in AI demand? Could AI become a new engine of productivity? And as China's economy becomes increasingly smart, what could that mean for the global economy? For more on this, join us on the line now are Dr. Zhou Mi, Senior Research Fellow with the Chinese Academy of International Trade and Economic Cooperation, Li Lun, Assistant Professor of Economics, Peking University, and also Yan Liang, Professor of Economics, Willamette University. So Yan, I will start with you. China's semiconductor industry has seen profits surge more than 18-fold in the first 7 months of this year. So what is really driving that surge?
9: So the 18.5-fold of profit surge in China's semiconductor industry is really driving by the explosive, escalation of AI infrastructure development, both globally but also domestically. So you see this kind of acceleration of AI build-up really around the globe. So the leading Chinese foundries like SMIC, they're reporting the utilization rate surpassing 90%. And so the profitability is driven mostly by AI-related, servers, hardware equipment, and specialized chips. And also, Chinese memory manufacturers like the CXMT, which recently publicly listed, they also experienced a dramatic shift to really multi-billion dollar profitability to take advantage of the high band.

0: bandwidth, memory chips shortages. So all of these, global factor, I think, are really driving the kinds of, semiconductor industry surge. And I would also say that domestically, because of China's AI initiatives, AI plus initiatives, so that really drive up the demand for memory chips, logic chips, and all of those, important AI sort of ingredients. And also, I think China has made great efforts to localize some of these domestic supplies, giving, some of these external restrictions. So I think, with this kinds of domestic demand rising and also a lot of localization efforts, I think those are definitely our unique features that drive up China's, semiconductor industry growth and their profits along with this global trend.
1: And Li Lun, so how much of this profit surge is directly linked to the growth in AI computing demand? And do you see it as a temporary AI-driven cycle or something more structural for the long run?
2: Yes. So we're seeing, the AI, especially the AI Plus initiative, the expansion of that initiative, the rising computing demand is contributing to a lot of the profit surge of the semiconductor industry. So according to the National Bureau of Statistics, so the integrated circuits, it basically contributes more than 80% of this increase in electronics industry profits. And basically, it has already becoming a main driver of this industry's fast growth. So AI, I think, is the reason of this surging AI demand is that instead of a large language model, I think AI is already moving into intelligent agents, industrial applications, and also integration into consumer devices. So a lot of toys, for example, AI glasses are using a lot of tokens as people use them. So every of these innovations is broadened the AI demand from just talking to the AI models to actually storage of local memories, connecting to servers, and also talking intensively with the AI models. So the token usage is going to be much larger, and also the need for advanced semiconductors for chips is also going to rise. So for a question whether it's a temporary or more structural AI-driven cycle, so I think we still need to observe, but my best guess is that as we are seeing a global semiconductor sale rising everywhere in the United States, in China, and also we're seeing a the more utilization of these AI agents, also the integration of software and hardware, I do think that this is also going to be a trend that's going to be sustainable in the long future.
1: And Dr. Zhou Mi, so Goldman Sachs estimates that China's self-sufficiency rate of semiconductor has risen from about 38% in the year 2010 to 70% today. So how would you interpret that progress?
3: Well, that progress come from the pressures from the supplies, especially from the United States. We are suffering of insufficient supply in the semiconductors, the chips, to meet our huge demand, as Li Lun and also Ian just mentioned. That's the huge demands coming from the very diversified scenarios and applications here in China. So we are not just trying to meet the demand of our domestic consumption. We're also exporting many, the semiconductor-related products, including the new energy vehicles or other toys or robots, different kind of things. They really need the semiconductors. If we are not able to provide the supply of the semiconductors by ourselves, we are nearly impossible to fulfill our targets of meeting these demands. So I think that we do have this demand to support the increase or abilities of the chips making here in China. And another one is also coming from these technology companies themselves, because the China's companies are really trying to develop their abilities in meeting the demand. They are competing very hard. So it's not only from the software levels, but they are trying to give a better abilities in the hardwares, in the equipment, and also related supply chains development. So they have put so many money and efforts in doing that. While the third level is coming from the government, I have to say that the Chinese government are really active in trying to promote the development of the semiconductors industries in China, because we believe that the artificial intelligence and other kind of technologies are very important for the future. That is what we call it, the new productivities for really important development. So in the next 5 years, I would say that is also our trend. I agree with Li Lun that it's not just the temporarily, it maybe have a very long term of expectations from the market. And if we are able to provide consumers, the manufacturers with enough chips, we are definitely be able to reach our goals much easier.
1: Mm. And Yan, so we often hear that the computing power is becoming a new form of economic infrastructure. So what does that mean? And why is computing capacity becoming so important to economic growth right now?
0: As I think we're talking about, the AI age or smart economy, computer power now is really just like the new kind of electricity, right? Just like, grids, roads, railways, and all these physical infrastructure defined industrial capacity in the 19th or 20th centuries. Now we're really needing this digital computing power that would really determine an economy's intelligence and efficiency today. So computer power is really important and necessary to not only develop, AI technologies, the development of the technologies itself, but also it's also important for the AI deployment. So you need the large computing power to be able to, derive AI influences using AI to be applied to manufacturing, to logistics, to bio chemical developments, biomedicine developments, and also financial algorithms. So really, I think, the computing power is really just like a very important, what economists would call the factor of production, right? Just like you need labor, you need machinery, you need raw materials to drive your production. In the AI age, you need a computing power. So I think that is why it's so important. And if you are lacking computing infrastructure, then you're really missing the opportunities to boost your productivity and develop the technologies. That's why I think, China has been really putting a lot of efforts emphasizing the so-called six networks, which including the computing power network. That is one of the major infrastructure build out, which again will support the AI economy going forward.
1: And Li Lun, so we are also hearing more frequently about the token economy. What exactly is a token economy?
2: Yeah, so the token basically is the smallest unit that the AI model is breaking the text into for processing. So, both the input and output of AI can be measured in how many of these tokens that they are either taken in or generated. So it's basically a measure for the usage and pricing for these AI models. And also, for example, I think the token economy is representing, basically the interaction between human beings and AI agents. For example, if you're requesting the AI agent to write an email for you, you basically have some prompt to be taken into the AI, and it's tokenized, it's sent to a model, it's, running across different agents or different chips, and then the model basically reads the context and generates some output token by token. So I think more generally, token can be economically valuable because they can help generate and complete a lot of tasks, and basically companies could use these tokens, and researchers can use these tokens to, to forecast their demand or to plan their research, material. They could also generate a lot of value, which comes from, the higher productivity that these token generates. And also, I think in terms of the economic value that it generates, developers, they need to pay these model providers per million token usually. And consumers, they pay, subscription to these AI models. Enterprises, they also pay for the, the cloud server, the licensing, also the deployment, not to mention, for the employers that constantly use for these AI. So these AI payments then go to data centers, chips, and also to the energy bills. So they basically enter the economics through this channel and through the continuation of the usage of these AI models.
1: Mm. And Yan, so China's AI token usage has reportedly grew very rapidly, with average daily AI token calls exceeding 140 trillion currently. And this is far more than 2 years ago. So what does it tell us about the development of China's AI-related economy?
0: Well, I think this really represents a critical transition from the AI model development or, you know, validation to now really widespread heavy real-world deployment of AI. So I think it really shows that AI is being integrated into, you know, daily workflows from, you know, enterprises, automation, to coding co-pilots, to media workflows, to many numbers of user cases. So I think that is why you're seeing this really surge. I believe it's over 1,000 times increase than 2 years ago. So I think, you know, China's AI ecosystem is advancing in a really rapid speed. And it's not only the Chinese are using, you know, the Chinese AI models, but Chinese AI models is widely being used abroad, and many countries are also, you know, like the United States, they're directing their token uses to the Chinese models. And I think there are two major reasons to that. One, of course, is China's really exceptional price performance efficiency. So in terms of China's, you know, the LLMs, they're very efficient. They match with some of the cutting edge models in the United States without the very, you know, pricey price tag. So, you know, Chinese providers are able to provide the tokens at a fraction of a cost as the Western alternatives. So that makes the Chinese tokens and the Chinese models highly attractive to especially those budget conscious developers globally, meaning, you know, a lot of in the global South. So in terms of this kinds of, you know, efficient model, low cost, high performance models and tokens, I think that is really promotes its popularities, not only in China, but also around the world. And the second reason, I think, has to do with China's open source model. This kinds of open source architectures, you know, like Alibaba's Qwen and also the DeepSeek series, they have really achieved a significant global market share, even within the United States. And so I think with these open models, it really allowed other developers to continue to develop the models to fit their own uses, to fit their specific, you know, user cases. So I think combined this kinds of efficiency and open source features, that's what, you know, the Chinese models and their tokens are so you know, popular, well, widely adopted and accepted. And that is why you see the surge in the Chinese daily token costs.
1: Mm. Dr. Zhou Mi, so what do you think are the main reasons for, you know, the Chinese AI models become more and more popular globally?
3: Well, I mean, they're coming from the two reasons. One is that, like Yan just mentioned, that Chinese models are cheaper and competitive in the capabilities and the intelligence. But another also coming from the closed source models of United States, especially for the main companies of ChatGPT, Grok, and also, you know, the Anthropic. For those companies, they are using the closed source models. The, you know, Chinese computations abilities are developing. We are having better and better large language models, while at the same time, we have stronger and stronger abilities to provide our more affordable and, you know, kind of very clever solutions to the customers. So these are really important for those customers to try to pick up whether which one should they choose. Some of them are still stick to the, you know, original ones as ChatGPT, as Anthropic. But I found that there are more and more companies are trying to find some alternative. And I think that when they're trying to turn to China, they believe that these models can provide them with better solution and a more sustainable solution.
1: And Yan, so for China's policy in 2024, the government work report introduced the AI Plus initiative, namely AI Plus manufacturing, plus education, etc., etc. And this year, we're hearing the term smart economy. So from AI Plus initiative to smart economy, how do you understand this evolution?
0: Right. I think evolution is really the right word to describe this. I think when you look at the 2024's AI Plus initiative, AI is largely seen as a tool, right? It's a software asset that will help to support human labor. But when it gets to the smart economy, AI is really viewed now as an autonomous, active participant in economic activities. So one example would be, you know, back to the AI Plus initiative, AI would be a software that you would use when you wanted to write an email to send. But when it gets to the smart economy, it's more of the AI becomes an active economic agent that would initiate that email writing process and then seek more, you know, further steps to complete any of the tasks. So in terms of, you know, the role of AI, I think the smart economy definitely elevate the role of AI as much more active participant. And also when it comes to, you know, integration depth in terms of AI Plus, you are simply, you know, install a sort of new software on your existing platform. But when it comes to the smart economy, the way I see it is you really integrate the agentic workflow from the beginning to the end. So it's a really not an add-on feature of your platform. It is part of the integrated, you know, from the beginning to end kind of loop as a agentic workflow. And then finally, I think that in terms of, you know, in the AI Plus age, you still need humans to become to be really directing all these tasks. But when it comes to the smart economy, I think the AI would really help to orchestrate multi-step workflows without, you know, human beings' interventions at each step along the way. So I think in that sense, smart economy is a more advanced stage of AI integration.
1: Mm. And which sectors do you think are likely to see the big transformation by AI? Is that manufacturing, logistics, healthcare, education, or what else?
0: Well, I think that in terms of AI applications, I would say, you know, a healthcare, you know, biomedical discovery and all of this are really promising. But if I have to choose, I would say advanced manufacturing and also integrated, you know, logistics are probably going to be the ones that we see the fattest and the most rapid, I would say, transformation. Because these are really, first of all, have the basis for AI integration. So, for example, when it comes to advanced manufacturing, there has already been a lot of automation built into the manufacturing system. So now with AI, you're adding a lot more, you know, computational power. You're able to interpret and utilize the real-time data and to make predictive, you know, actions. So I think in the sense that AI is really helping to bridge the gap between the digital intelligence and the physical execution. Again, the physical execution in the advanced manufacturing sector is already very, you know, it's already very advanced in China. So now you're adding the kind of intelligence on top of that. So I think it would really allow automated factories and also robotic supply chains to run with, you know, minimum friction. Giving, you know, the already very deep foundation on it. So I think that's the, you know, manufacturing and logistics are the places where I can see with some of the routine and also with the physical infrastructure already built up, I think those are the sectors probably see, you know, the most applications and the most advancements when it comes to AI integrated developments.
1: Mm. And Li Lun, so as a university professor, how is AI already changing the way you teach and the way your students learn?
2: Well, that's a very complicated and interesting question. So for my own teaching, I think AI is really useful because, you know, for students, they basically have a 24/7 tutor and also a research assistant, teaching assistant. It could explain a lot of difficult concepts. It could, you know, help to translate these, you know, foreign papers, especially written in English, French, or any other language to be available to for them to read. It could generate practice questions, also help students debug code and also provide a lot of rapid feedback if they have questions for the material. And for instructors, I think it could also help prepare, you know, our course examples for instruction, also, you know, to explore alternative explanation. If the student doesn't understand a specific way to explain things, we could quickly come up with alternative ways to explain things. So we are already, you know, having a lot of different AI assistant systems in our own classroom at PK University. So basically, we could have some of these in-class interactions as well. But I do think the deeper challenge is in terms of assessment. Basically, if you assign students any assignments or homework, you need to expect that the students are going to use AI models to finish them. So I think the using homework as a way to kind of assess or evaluate students is quickly going to fail. But I do think there are ways to kind of to teach students to use AI to protect their creativity, curiosity, and also I would often ask students to use AI as a critic, use AI as a friend rather as your own substitute. So you should ask it for assisting your own explanations or your own essays or your own answers to the questions that I raise, instead of asking the AI to answer it on your behalf. But this is also, a huge transition that's, a lot of the colleagues of mine are still experimenting. I'm still experimenting myself. But the goal, I think, is to kind of teach students how to coexist or to better, employ or to adopt the AI as a tool for them to be responsible for their learning, but also to improve their cognitive skills in a responsible manner.
1: Mm. And Yan, so looking at the bigger picture, could China's rapid development of AI and computing capacity become a new source of contribution to the global economy? What might that mean for the rest of the world?
0: Well, I think China has been playing a really important and instrumental role in promoting global growth. We know in the past few years, China has contributed to over 30% of the global growth. So I think going forward, as China continues to develop and master AI and integrate AI into the economy and build what we just called the smart economy, I think that will continue to drive China's economic growth and also allow China to continue to be innovative. So in a way, China's own growth is going to contribute to the global growth because not only China helped to provide global demand, as we know, so far this year in the first 7 months, China's import demand grew by 22%. So China will continue to provide the kinds of demand to the rest of the world. But even for China's supply, right, China's exports with a lot of, AI embedded technologies and products like NEVs, smart cars, and AI embedded phones and other appliances or electronic devices. I think all of these are really important to drive productivity growth in the global South countries, but also elevate the consumer welfare in those countries. So I think in that sense, China would be really important as both a growth driver. Not to mention, I think, as we discussed earlier, China's open source model in its AI ecosystem, I think it's also really benefiting for the global South countries, because this means that, developing South countries are able to utilize AI in a much more cost-effective way. And then last but not the least, I think, the growth of China, especially this kind of smart growth, would also, enable China to invest more abroad, to not only invest in, digital infrastructure, physical infrastructure, open smart factories abroad, and transfer certain technologies. So I think all of this are really important. So I think that would be really China's contributions to the rest of the world.
1: Mm. Well, we're speaking with Yan Liang, Professor of Economics, Willamette University, Li Lun, Assistant Professor from Peking University, and also Dr. Zhou Mi with the Chinese Academy of International Trade and Economic Cooperation. That's all the time for this edition of Biz Talk. To listen to this episode again, you can download our podcast by searching for Biz Talk. I'm Zhao Yang in Beijing. Thank you so much for listening.

0: From north to south, east to west, people in China are chasing their dreams and leaving their mark. Want to know how they beat the odds and made a difference? Footprints brings you the true life stories of their journeys.
1: Ever wondered what's actually going on in Africa through the perspective of an African? How are things really going between China and Africa? What's the narrative of this relationship? Well, get a perspective with China-Africa Talk. 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
1: Now the news. I'm Wen Ji. Emergency response workers have restored power in the core disaster zone at Jurong Port after a deadly mudslide last week. Rescue workers continue their search after the road leading to the port along the China-Nepal border reopened. The disaster has killed 31 people in Xizang, with 531 missing. China's Ministry of Civil Affairs says donations have surpassed 660 million yuan, or more than $98 million as of Saturday, which marks Charity Day in China. Sun Tianyuan reports.
2: Reopening the road is only part of the work. Response teams are also working to restore the basic services. Repair crews work alongside the road construction teams to bring equipment and power supplies further into the disaster zone. That power is essential for search teams, emergency response and operations, and work continuing after dark. Another priority is now public health. That's why I'm wearing a mask. Medical and sanitation teams are carrying out large-scale disinfection in the area. While the search for missing people continues, the response is also evolving, and efforts are underway to prevent new risks from emerging.
1: Chinese Vice Premier Ding Xuexiang says China and Russia have played an important role in promoting the stability of the global energy market by continuously expanding oil and gas cooperation. In his address to the opening ceremony of the China-Russia Energy Business Forum, Ding called on the two sides to continue to follow the guidance of the heads of state, deepen political mutual trust, strengthen strategic communication, and steadily expand practical cooperation. He added that both countries should continue to ensure the stability and smooth flow of energy, industrial, and supply chains. Hong Kong's stock market has seen strong growth in IPO activity this year. Funds raised through initial public offerings surged 153% in the first 8 months of 2026, reaching 342.4 billion Hong Kong dollars, or around 43.6 billion US dollars. Hong Kong Exchanges and Clearing Limited says 106 companies newly listed during the period, up 80% from a year earlier. China has launched a scientific program to construct a satellite constellation in the Earth-Moon space in collaboration with multiple countries. Experts at the International Deep Space Exploration Conference in eastern China said the cislunar CubeSat constellation program will be open to scientists and institutions worldwide. It will provide networked and continuous monitoring to support crewed lunar landing and frontier scientific research. The cislunar space spans from low Earth orbits to about 2 million kilometers from Earth. It will be a key operational area for future crewed missions to the Moon and the construction of lunar research stations. Canadian Prime Minister Mark Carney says his government is ready to sign a trade deal with the United States that benefits both countries when Washington is ready. Carney also says any agreement would need to have stability and credibility. This comes as Carney announces an investment of 4.7 billion Canadian dollars or 3.4 billion US dollars to build and maintain over 300 rail cars for VIA Rail. The Democratic Republic of the Congo and its partners have launched an updated 180-day response plan to intensify efforts against the Ebola outbreak. The World Health Organization estimates that full implementation of the revised plan will require 1.3 billion US dollars. The Ebola epidemic caused by the Bonibugio virus has killed more than 3,000 people in the DRC. It has become the fastest growing outbreak ever in the country. In racing, ZX Motor rider Valentin Dabis has claimed a maiden pole at the FIM Supersport World Championship in France. The local favorite also led teammate Federico Caracasulo in a ZX Moto 1-2 in qualifying at the Circuit de Nevers Magny course. It was the Chinese manufacturer's first front row lockout. And that's the news. I'm Wen Ji.
0: From
3: epic tales of mystery and magic, to accounts of battle and empire, from the verses of ancient poets,
4: 关关雎鸠，在河之洲,
3: to the masterpieces of our times. A Light on Literature brings to life China's literary heritage and a look at the world in a new light.

written by Wang Weilian and translated by Stephen Day. The author, Wang Weilian, was born in Qinghai Province in 1982. He graduated from Sun Yat-sen University in 2004. His major works include the novel The Rescued and short story Upside Down Life. Enjoy!

It was 4 p.m. when I emerged from the plant and looked at the bright white salt flats spreading all around to the ends of the earth. I wanted to cry. Recently, this impulse was becoming more and more frequent. I had just received a phone call from Ting. He said he was going to Tibet and would pass by here. He wanted to see me. Never had anyone made a special trip just to see me. They all passed through and dropped by in passing. I had long gotten used to it. Even if one was just passing through, this place was difficult enough. I walked over to the steps in front of the door of the lab and sat down. From the loudspeaker on the roof, the safety rules were being broadcast in great detail. Xialing's voice was no longer as pleasant as when we had first met. Her voice was coarse and harsh, just like when we fought in the kitchen. As Xialing was announcing these things, I couldn't tell what kind of mood she was in. Although it had already been a month since the incident, I was still unable to accept it. As someone formerly addicted to the bottle, I had actually stopped drinking. It wasn't that I had turned over a new leaf and quit drinking of my own accord. Rather, I didn't dare touch booze, as once I did, I would remember Zhao's face. That evening, we had drunk too much, and Zhao fell into the briny lake. By the time someone found him, there were deposits of salt flowers all over his face, and his eyeballs were covered in a fine layer of white, as if the salt had acquired a life of its own. After just one glance, I threw up all the booze I had imbibed the night before. Hot, it burned all the way up. My vomit slowly seeped deep into the salty earth, forming a filthy little pool that looked like the mouth of some mythical monster opened ferociously wide. I didn't dare take another look, thinking this beast might leap up and devour me. Now Ting wanted to come see me. Somewhat excitedly, he said he wanted to see the legendary Salt Lake. Looking at the dazzling whiteness all around me, I couldn't see what was so wonderful about it. Of course, I was still happy to see Ting again after so many years. He had been my high school classmate. None of us performed well in the exams, so our teacher put us in the back row of the classroom. We holed up there during class and were always the forgotten ones. Now that I think of it, it was then that my stoop actually started developing. Ting had a better temperament than I did. He never had low esteem and didn't take being shown the cold shoulder very seriously. In class, if he wasn't spacing out, then he was drawing something. I remember he once drew the profile of a female classmate that was very lifelike. Too bad I forget her name. Ting must have had a secret crush on her. When he was drawing, I would hide off to the side, composing my lyrics. I knew a little about the cipher system and musical notation and would hum a melody in my head. Then, I would seek apt phrases, often writing only one or two lines before class was over. Everyone would then run around making a racket, and my composing would have to cease. I thus yearned for a quiet classroom. Many years later, in the vast expanse of these salt flats, I now have calm day and night. Yet, I have not produced a single lyric. My fate was thus sealed. When I discovered that there wasn't even a minor tune in my inner being, I started to drink too much. It was Zhao who led me down this path. No matter how late, he only had to knock on my window and I would don my clothes and run out with him. We would drink 10 yuan bottles of barley wine, usually without anything to eat with it. One bottle each, toasting and drinking together. And once the bottles were finished, we would then basically pass out. I would always be surprised to discover myself lying in bed at home the next day. I could never remember how I got back home, but my shoes were neatly arranged at the foot of the bed with the tips facing out like a convoy of warships primed and ready in the harbour. Initially, I thought Xialing had helped me to arrange them, but later, I discovered that even if Xialing had returned to her parents' home, my shoes would still be all neatly laid out like this. This was the only thing that made me believe others when they said that I could never get drunk.

Actually, I would already be drunk. It's just that neither others nor myself could tell it. Sometimes thinking this way would terrify me, as if there was someone else inside me and my real self was just living in a place of that entity. When this self lost consciousness, the other entity would come out and take control of my life. You have been listening to The Sound of Salt Forming, a short story selected from the book The Sound of Salt Forming, short stories by the post-80s generation in China, edited by Song Gang and Yang Qingxiang, and published by the Foreign Language Teaching and Research Press. The author, Wang Weilian, was born in 1982 in Haiyan County, Qinghai Province. He graduated from Sun Yat-sen University in 2004 with a degree in anthropology. His major works include the novel The Rescued, novellas The Law Trilogy, The Inside Face, A Man Without Fingerprints, and The Second Person, as well as short stories Upside Down Life and Resignation. I no longer drank, but my life had not gotten any better as a result. The Cold War between Xialing and me had gotten more difficult to take. We would often recline in bed, glaring at each other, squabbling, then both stare off blankly. The TV in the dining room still on, the volume empty, like our lives. In the living room, however, we rarely fought because we were both watching TV. Before, when I used to drink, I never had to worry about sleeping. The longest I ever slept was one day and one evening before I awoke. But after stopping drinking, I actually developed insomnia. No matter how worn out I got during the day, in bed at night, I could only fall asleep after tossing and turning for several hours. One evening, I couldn't take it any longer. After going to the bathroom to take a leak, I went into the kitchen and downed a bottle of cooking wine, then lay on the bed and fell asleep in a fog. In the morning, I awoke, startled by a nightmare. I had dreamed that Zhao was standing on the salt flats, snow fluttering in the air, the world a vast expanse of white, permeated by a biting chill. "Cheers, brother," he called. White bits of salt or snow peeled off his face, revealing a putrid black. For an entire week, I was unable to eat, a wrenching pain deep in my psyche. Not wanting to have any more nightmares, I preferred to suffer from insomnia. I'll say it again. Ting was coming to see me. I was still happy, and the more I thought about it, the happier I became. I decided to take a few days off, stay in town, and live it up with him. Ting had asked me to purchase tickets to Lhasa for him the day after tomorrow. Standing at the train station window, I hesitated a moment, then purchased tickets for 5 days later. I phoned him and said, "Tickets for the day after tomorrow are all sold out. You'll have to stay here a few extra days." Ting actually replied right away, "That's fine. We brothers can hang out together more." I cleaned up the entire place, cleared out the living room and prepared the bedding. Ting had mentioned two of them. I inferred from what he said that the other was a woman and didn't inquire any further. Xialing felt curious about my expression and asked me several times, "Is Ting a good friend of yours? How come I haven't heard you mention him before?" I replied, "You haven't heard me mention others either, except for a few colleagues." Xialing nodded, still not pleased judging from the look on her face. "When will you finally be able to tell me everything? You don't trust me at all." "How is this at all related to trust? I hardly even think of him myself," I said. She shook her head. You really are ruthless." I didn't utter a word. I know that I'm not a ruthless person. "What does this Ting do?" Xialing suddenly blurted out. "I heard he works in a coal mine back home." Ting and I had not been in touch for some time, and it seemed that for quite a while things really had been so. "A coal miner?" "Hardly. Most likely some administrative job." I was making this up. Even I could get by as a technician, so why not Ting? "It seemed this friend of yours isn't doing so well," Xialing added scornfully, then went off to the market to buy some groceries. Xialing is the most attractive woman in our plant. When I say this, I'm not being in the least proud, because there are only 10 women there,
I cannot forget the way she looked at me the first time I saw her. She was dragging a heavy suitcase, her face flushed after getting off the bus. It was as if a sun had suddenly appeared in the midst of the surrounding desolation. I immediately fell in love with her. This type of love has an element of utility, as I yearned to win her no matter what, then marry her and have children. The chances of meeting a good woman hereabouts were about as remote as finding a patch of green vegetation. Perhaps it was fate that she was assigned to my work team with ample opportunity to interact. But from the start, I knew she would be hard to get. Her large eyes were always sad. Even if Sun and Lee were grinning and cracking jokes, Xialing would remain sullen. She had not even given me a second look. I understood her state of mind. In the beginning, I had been the same. The light on the salt flats made my eyes smart badly. Often, I couldn't control my tears, unable to figure out whether I was really hurt or sad at times. Jia would say to me, "When spring comes, it will be better. Then the sandstorms will cover up this whiteness." When the spring sandstorms really hit, I hid under the covers and cried my heart out. I had never seen a spring like it. That brownish, yellow sandstorm turned this place into a hellhole. You have been listening to The Sound of Salt Forming, a short story selected from the book The Sound of Salt Forming, short stories by the post-80s generation in China, edited by Song Gang and Yang Qingxiang, and published by the Foreign Language Teaching and Research Press. The author, Wang Weilian, was born in 1982 in Haiyan County, Qinghai Province. He graduated from Sun Yat-sen University in 2004 with a degree in anthropology. His major works include the novel The Rescued, novellas The Law Trilogy, The Inside Face, A Man Without Fingerprints, and The Second Person, as well as short stories Upside Down Life and Resignation. Ting called and said he had already arrived, so I rushed down the stairs to go meet him. Even though it had been some years since we had last seen each other, I could still recognize him at a glance. His chubby, round face still had that indifferent smile. Standing next to him was a girl in a short black skirt. She had long hair draped over her shoulders and was wearing sunglasses. I couldn't make out her face, although my feeling about her was good. Ting and I hugged warmly, and he introduced the girl to me as his girlfriend, Jinjing. "You haven't got married yet?" I blurted out. "No, not yet," he said, smiling. His smile implied much and made me acutely conscious of the utter boredom of my own life. I brought them over to our place, and near the staircase we ran into Xialing, who was returning from buying groceries. I said to Ting, "This is my wife, Xialing." Ting eagerly snatched the produce from Xialing's hands and exclaimed, "Sister-in-law, we're putting you to so much trouble with this visit." Xialing properly replied, "No trouble at all. We were just concerned you wouldn't come." After going inside, we showed Ting and his girlfriend around the rooms one by one as they signalled their approval through pleasantries. They then settled down on the sofa. Jinjing immediately took off her sunglasses. Her beauty was like a sharp dagger, stabbing me the instant it came out of its sheath. Flustered, I poured them both tea, then sat down next to Ting. I looked around our apartment and thought that, after going to great pains to make it look presentable, it now suddenly looked dull. "You haven't been in touch for some time. You're not working at the coal mine?" I couldn't help asking. "Nah, I couldn't stand it, so I split," Ting said casually. "Well, what are you doing now?" I asked curiously. "I'm painting," he said with a smile as he looked at me. "Remember, I always liked to paint." "Of course I remember," I said, nodding energetically. Ting squinted and fell back into his reverie. "When I was working in the coal mine, the darkness would suffocate me. During the day, one would always be in the pitch black underground. Then, coming back up to the surface at night, it would still be dark. At times, I wondered if I might go blind. Then, one day, I started painting again, and I saw a profusion of colours. It was like a man about to die of thirst, drinking a big glass of water. I used the brightest colours to paint, determined to paint the most colourful painting. Several hundred metres underground, whenever there was a break,
I would paint gorgeous works that were unique. My co-workers were really excited, more excited than when they were discussing girls on any given day. Ting rattled on, his entire being becoming spirited. The atmosphere in the room livened up as if old friends were reunited. Since you put it that way, were you really mining coal then? I blurted out. I had no idea how to respond to his painting. Yeah, really. My dad mined coal his whole life. His lungs were messed up for a long time, but he still made me go do it. In my dad's eyes, I couldn't do anything else. Good thing you can paint. Yeah, good thing I can paint. At this point in the conversation, there was a brief pause. Ting was reminiscing about the past, and this made me feel even more despairing of my current life. Xiaoling finished stir-frying the first dish, brought it out, and asked us to go ahead and start eating. Jinjing stood up. Let me help. Xiaoling waved her off repeatedly, but was unable to dissuade her, so they disappeared into the kitchen together. I stared at their backs, which were turned toward me. I felt bad about myself on account of Xiaoling. I'm not sure when this feeling started, but I realized for the first time that Xiaoling didn't care much about her appearance any longer. From behind, she appeared so utterly bloated, like a nanny coming to the city to look for work. This made me feel hurt and embarrassed. I didn't dare look over at Ting and headed straight for the cabinet in the living room. Taking out a bottle of liquor, I said to him, "It's a rare occasion to meet again. Let's drink up as brothers." With furrowed brow, a shadow swept across his eyes, but he eventually nodded and replied, "Okay." It is indeed odd that two guys who clearly did not want to drink insisted on drinking. But in my head was a stubborn voice demanding that I had to do this. At nearly the same instant, Xiaoling and Jinjing shot a glance of concern in our direction. But Ting and I were forcing ourselves, with determined smiles, to throw back our first drink. They looked away, without saying a word.

0: You have been listening to The Sound of Salt Forming, a short story selected from the book The Sound of Salt Forming, short stories by the post-80s generation in China, edited by Song Gang and Yang Qingxiang, and published by the Foreign Language Teaching and Research Press. The author, Wang Weilian, was born in 1982 in Haiyan County, Qinghai Province. He graduated from Sun Yat-sen University in 2004 with a degree in anthropology. His major works include the novel The Rescued, novellas The Law Trilogy, The Inside Face, A Man Without Fingerprints, and The Second Person, as well as short stories Upside Down Life and Resignation. After lunch, I arranged for them to take a siesta. I sat on the sofa watching TV. Xialing was in the kitchen taking care of the mess. I don't know why, but I thought of our child. That child who never made it into this world. It had been an afternoon like this. Xialing was in the kitchen washing dishes and had blurted out that her lower abdomen hurt. Wasting no time, I helped her downstairs, then called a cab to rush her to hospital. We were still too late. Miscarriage. I experienced the world sensorially. This was a death one could not see. A sudden blow. Xialing cried. She cried so abjectly, though silently. I was heartbroken. Through gritted teeth, she muttered, "I know it was caused by this saline land." "Do you know that for sure?" I asked. "No need to look. Is there any sign of life for miles except for us?" Just then, the door of the living room opened suddenly. Ting came out.
1: "I can't go to sleep,"
0: he said through a yawn. "What's up?" I asked. He took a look outside. "Too bright. How come it's so bright?" "How could it not be bright? More than 3,000 meters above sea level here," I replied. Dejected, Ting sat on the sofa. "I used to detest darkness, but after fleeing from the mine, I think fondly of the darkness, like a mole. During the daytime, I pull the curtains in my room and stay there to paint in the dark." Smiling, I replied, "Welcome to my world, an overly bright one." Ting closed his eyes and laughed, his whole body convulsing as if it had received a shock. I went over and pulled the curtains to the living room shut. The room darkened, yet that intense light was still able to penetrate through the tiny gaps. How would it feel to remain in the darkness throughout the year? I could not imagine it. "Is it true that the salt mine where you're at is the largest in the country, as I've heard?" Ting asked. "Not just the country, it's possibly the largest in the world," I said, mocking myself. Suddenly, Ting got excited. "Take me there for a look around."
2: "You mean now?"
0: Ting nodded, lifted up his arm and looked at his watch. "It's still early. The mine can't be far away." "By car, it's more than an hour. I really didn't want to go. I had just returned from there this morning." But I couldn't really say that, especially seeing the anticipation on his face. "Do you commute back and forth every day?"
2: "Nah, sometimes I'm too tired and stay at the plant. There's a dorm there."
0: "Must be difficult." "It's okay, I'm a technician." With a smile, Ting commented, "Back in the day, I remember you were pretty good at chemistry."
2: "Really?"
0: I couldn't actually remember. I just remembered that my grades were nothing special in any area of study. Ultimately, I got lucky on the entrance exams and was accepted by a professional school. But Ting had quit school on the eve of the entrance exams. He told me that he had already completely lost confidence. So it turns out that behind his unflappable demeanour, internally he had long since caved in. Was it really necessary to bring up these things from the past again today?
3: 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Join us again next time on A Light on Literature for the second part of the story. See you next time.

0: You have been listening to The Sound of Salt Forming, a short story selected from the book The Sound of Salt Forming, short stories by the post-80s generation in China, edited by Song Gang and Yang Qingxiang, and published by the Foreign Language Teaching and Research Press. The author, Wang Weilian, was born in 1982 in Haiyan County, Qinghai Province. He graduated from Sun Yat-sen University in 2004 with a degree in anthropology. His major works include the novel The Rescued, novellas The Law Trilogy, The Inside Face, A Man Without Fingerprints, and The Second Person, as well as short stories Upside Down Life and Resignation.
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0: Some say Chinese is one of the most difficult languages in the world, and learning it is almost impossible.
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3: So I'm sort of tone deaf. I can't really hear them.
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1: the grammar.
5: 知吃思吃都还难.
6: It just complicates it so much.
0: Only because you're not learning it in the right way. Why not try Takeaway Chinese, where you can take some Chinese away and experience progress day by day. Takeaway Chinese, we will promise you a difference. Some say Chinese is one of the most difficult languages in the world, and learning it is almost impossible.
1: So learning Chinese, the most difficult thing.
2: 非常难.
3: So I'm sort of tone deaf. I can't really hear them.
4: I think the cultural mindset is the biggest complication for
1: the grammar.
5: 知吃思吃都还难.
6: It just complicates it so much.
0: Only because you're not learning it in the right way. Why not try Takeaway Chinese, where you can take some Chinese away and experience progress day by day. Takeaway Chinese, we will promise you a difference.
7: Welcome to Takeaway Chinese. I'm Niu Honglin with Tony Reed in the studio. Hi, Tony.
8: Hey, Niu.
7: You've worked at a lot of jobs, and specifically, I remember you were a teacher, right?
8: Yes, I was a teacher for about 5 years.
7: Wow, that's a long time. Anything you noticed about Chinese students that you think are, you know, characters very obvious and a little bit different with others?
8: Well, besides being very studious and raising their hands a lot, which is awesome, they also, there were many that wore glasses. I thought that was one distinction that I saw.
7: Oh, that's unfortunate. We are overachievers with glasses on, with not perfect eyesight, possibly. Well, the thing is, when I was a kid, I think I started wearing glasses when I was in middle school.
8: Mm-hmm.
7: 8th grade, possibly. So it's the second year in middle school, in junior high. I guess I just hit the books so hard and it got back lashes on my eyes.
8: Oh boy.
7: The point being, eyes are very important organs of ours, and
8: sure,
7: we only have
8: probably
7: one pair.
8: Some of the most important.
7: Probably, yeah. And it's very important to understand how to protect our eyes, protect our eyesight properly, especially on the China National Eye Care Day, 中国的爱眼日, Love Your Eye Day, literally.
8: Wow, so there's a day where you must love your eyes, huh?
7: Yeah, you have to love your eyes all the time. It's just that day you celebrate this notion. And for our dear listeners, if you're interested in Chinese culture and you want to get a grip with the Chinese language, then this is the show for you. Stick with us for 30 minutes and you soon see the rewards. And for more fun Chinese learning, follow our Facebook page, CRI Learn Chinese, to watch many fun videos and live streams. But now, let's provide you with some free Chinese for takeaway. 大眼睛来帮我读一下墙上那句话。 提高爱眼意识，注意用眼卫生，加强户外运动。谢谢，我真的应该保护视力了。
8: So this sounds like someone who's visually challenged is asking someone to read something for them.
7: Visually challenged. Yes, actually, yes. So they're not having the perfect eyesight, possibly a little bit nearsighted, so cannot read the slogan on the wall far, far away.
8: Far, far away?
7: I'm hoping it's far, far away. If it's really near them, it's just sad. It's just, you know, no excuse. But here, for the first sentence, 大眼睛来帮我读一下墙上那句话.
8: So this is big eyes. Come and read that sentence on the wall.
7: You're laughing.
8: Yes, because we don't call people big eyes. You might say bright eyes, but that's normally like a compliment. You're trying to warm up to someone, you know, but big eyes is a bit...
7: It's a bit strange.
8: Yeah.
7: It's a bit E.T. big eyes instead
8: right.
7: of human big eyes, right? But in Chinese, actually, 大眼睛, I would think it's a compliment. If someone say, 她有一双大眼睛, she has a pair of big eyes, I would consider it's not strange and horrifying big eyes, just beautiful big eyes.
8: Okay.
7: But here, 大眼睛, big eyes might be a feature of this person in the conversation, and using one feature to refer to the whole person or in other cases, the whole group or the whole thing is a figure of speech in the Chinese language, which we'll discuss later.
8: Yeah, you gotta be careful in English.
7: Oh, yeah, especially to their face, right?
8: Yes, of course.
7: Okay, so 大眼睛, big eyes.
8: Big eyes.
7: Uh-huh.
8: And then you have 来帮我, so mm-hmm. this is come and help me.
7: Come right? and help me.
8: Du 一下, so du is read.
7: Mm-hmm.
8: 一下 is just kind of like the, it's a verb to like do something, right?
7: Yeah, it's a little bit of something or have a plus a verb. So you can say things like 看一下. Have a look.
8: 看一下, that means look.
7: Uh-huh. 尝一下.
8: 尝.
7: Have a taste.
8: Ah, right.
7: 尝一尝. And sometimes I think one is 吃, eat. You don't say 吃一下. You sometimes say 吃一点儿. Have a bite. Something like that. So this is the structure you can see in the Chinese sentence. It's not exactly mean have a something, but it's kind of like saying this action won't take a lot of time from you.
8: Okay.
7: It's a easy to achieve action.
8: Right.
7: So 读一下, have a read.
8: And then you have 墙上,
7: mm-hmm, 墙上.
8: Right? This is this wall?
7: 墙 is the wall and 上 would be on. So on the wall,
8: okay.
7: 墙上.
8: And 那句话.
7: 那句话.
8: So this is like a hua sentence, right?
7: 话, yeah, 话 is like word or language. Mm. So 说话, speak. 中国话, Chinese language, and 一句话 would be one sentence.
8: Okay.
7: It's a little bit like you treat 句 as a counting word, and 一句话 would be a sentence of words. 一段话 would be a paragraph of words. So when you want to say one sentence in Chinese, you say 一句话, 一句话. Mm-hmm.So
8: here, 那句话 is like that sentence.
7: That
8: right?
7: sentence.
8: Okay.
7: Uh-huh. So, 大眼睛来帮我读一下墙上那句话。And that sentence is, 提高爱眼意识，注意用眼卫生，加强户外活动。
8: So, improve the awareness of eye protection, pay attention to eye health, and have more outdoor activities. So, this is clearly not something that someone is...This isn't like spoken, this is more like a sign on the wall.
7: Yes, it's totally a slogan kind of sentence.
8: Right.
7: Where you have, you know, three parts, three phrases, and in similar structure.
8: Yeah, I noticed that.
7: Yeah, and you put them together, it sounds all official and convincing, and you...think people will believe you because of the way you speak.
8: Oh, okay.
7: And it looks better on the wall because, you know, same number of characters in each structure, in each phrase. So, yes. And here, if we break it down.
8: So, 提高, 提高 is improve, right?
7: Improve. And literally, it means raise high.
8: Raise high.
7: Lift high, raise high, just make something higher.
8: Okay.And then ai yan. So ai, isn't that love?
7: It is love.
8: Okay, so yan is eye. So uh-huh. love your eyes.
7: Love your eyes.
8: And yi shi. So yi shi.
7: Yi shi is awareness.
8: Awareness, huh?
7: Yes. So okay. the awareness of, well, actually in English, you want to say the awareness of the importance of your eyes. But ai yan yi shi is kind of like a set phrase. It's like you have to...be aware of the fact that loving your eyes, protecting your eyes is important. It's kind of、okay. like that. So, 提高爱眼意识，注意用眼卫生。
8: So, 注意, so this is pay attention to.、Right?
7: Pay attention to.
8: 用眼, so 用 is use,
7: use.
8: And 眼 is eye again,、mm-hmm. right? And then 卫生, so I've seen this before for, correct me if I'm wrong, bathroom, 卫生, 卫生间, right?
7: 卫生间, you're totally right, 卫生间would be the bathroom. And 卫生, the major meaning of 卫生 is actually hygiene or clean.
8: Okay.
7: So if you think about it, the bathroom is the room that's helping you clean yourself as well as everything in your house.So bathroom, 卫生间,卫生. So the first meaning would be hygiene. So 注意个人卫生. That would be 注意, pay attention to, 个人, individual, 卫生, hygiene. You should take care of personal hygiene.
8: Yes, very important.
7: Very important.
8: 重要, right?
7: 重要, yes, very important. And here, 用眼卫生, it doesn't really mean that you have to use your eyes cleanly, if it's a word. It actually requires the second meaning of 卫生, which is health.
8: Okay.
7: Health, 卫生. So here, 用眼卫生 actually means eye health. So it's not about don't touch your eyes before washing your hands. It actually means things like you should keep a distance between the things you're reading and your eyes. You should, for example, not use your eyes for too long because it's not good for the eye health. So 用眼卫生 is actually the eye health.
8: So use your eyes healthfully.
7: Mm-hmm.
8: And then next up, we have 加强, right?
7: Mm-hmm. 加强户外运动, 加强.
8: And this is like to make better or improve, right?
7: Yes, it is also improve. And 加 is to add. 强 would be strength. So if you add strength on something, you're strengthening it. Okay. So 加强户外.
8: 户外, this is outdoor.
7: Outdoor.
8: And then 活动, this is activity.
7: Activity, 户外活动, outdoor activity. So maybe you've noticed that the structure of this sentence and also of all the different three parts, it's all about improve something, pay attention to something, and improve or strengthen something, or do more of something. So you can see that you have that parallel structures of all three parts in that one sentence. And it is because parallelism is also a very important thing in the Chinese language. We're going to talk about it. We're actually going to talk about 排比, that is a figure of speech in Chinese. And one other thing to mention is that even though in English you say things like improve the awareness and, for example, focus on this point or strengthen the ability, you say things like that, it's all about make a certain something better. And in Chinese, you have to remember the correlation between those words, just like you remember the ones in English. It's not an exact translation word by word. In a lot of times, the translation of the verb depends on the noun that matches with it. So instead of translating things word by word, a better way of learning the language is to remember what is said by the native speakers.
8: Right.
7: Okay, and the last sentence is easy. 谢谢,我真的应该保护视力了.
8: So, thank you. I really should protect my eyesight. So, mm-hmm. Of course, 谢谢 is thank you. 我真的, that means I really. 应该, this is a should. Right?
7: Should, yes.
8: And then 保护, this is protect.
7: Protect.
8: And then 视力了. Or 视力 is eyesight, right?
7: 视力, eyesight. So 视 is to look at, and it is a rather official term for look. 视, 力 is ability. You're listening to Takeaway Chinese with myself, Niu Honglin, and Tony. We would love to hear from you. Send us your thoughts via email to learnchinese@cri.com.cn. Coming up next, let's learn about parallelism in the Chinese language, and we're going to give you some tips about protecting your eyes. Don't go away, so you will take some Chinese away. Welcome back to Takeaway Chinese. I'm Niao Niao with Tony in the studio. And like I promised in the previous episode, we are continuing talking about the figures of speech
8: okay. In
7: Chinese. So the one we met first today is 借贷, 借贷. In English, it is called metonymy, which is a little bit strange.
8: Mm-hmm.
7: Reminds me of autonomy, which is autonomy cars, self-driving cars, or anatomy.
8: Which anatomy, is, like, yeah. Like biology or
7: yeah,
8: the study
7: of the body. Yeah, it's a medical
8: term.
7: Right. Anyway, they are old terms. I guess I can give them that. And in Chinese, it's even more obvious. 借贷, 借 is to borrow. 贷 is 纸贷, to refer to. So you are borrowing a trait of something or someone mm-hmm. to refer to the whole thing.
8: Yeah, I almost feel like this can be difficult depending on the culture, because especially if you extract a lot of these comparisons.

0: from the culture, then it would be very difficult for someone outside of that culture to understand.
1: That's totally true. For example, in the beginning of our conversation, we have 大眼睛来帮我读一下墙上那句话。So big eyes, come and help me. It sounds all like cheerful and happy and perky in my ears, but you said...Big eyes reminds you of, you know, scary big eyes. Bright eyes better.
0: Yeah, bright eyes is better. And yeah, it's just, again, it's kind of tough to refer to someone. Like if I said, hey, short legs, come here.
1: Oh, that's just wrong. you have to pick good traits of people if you're saying that right into their faces.
0: Right.
1: But think about another scenario. For example, if I noticed...A girl with beautiful blonde hair, and I want to point her out to you. Mm-hmm. I might say, hey, look over there. Look at the blonde, right? I can say that.
0: Yeah, you can say that.
1: It's this similar idea. You use a trait of someone to refer to that person.
0: Okay.
1: And I think in Chinese, it's used more often than we would imagine.And sometimes it's too often that the 借代, that the character or the trait itself, becomes a nickname or a, other name for a group of people. And that name fixed. It's just like there.
0: So it better be something you like, because if it's a name you don't like, that'd be pretty bad.
1: It can also be something that's distinctive or with the character of that time or of that dynasty. For example, if...We think about in ancient China, common people or people with no official titles would also be addressed as 布衣.
0: 布衣.
1: 布衣. Yes, 布 is cloth, but here it means like not expensive cloth, like cotton or...
0: common cloth?
1: Common cloth instead of, for example, silk.Silk would be considered...
0: Exquisite cloth.
1: or expensive cloth. So people wearing expensive cloth must be someone who's rich. And in ancient China, I recall, if you are not, working in the government or born in a royal family, there is certain fabric you are not entitled to use, no matter how rich you are.
0: Oh, wow.
1: Yeah, so 布衣...means the one that are the ones that are wearing common clothes made of common cloth.
0: It doesn't mean peasant, does it?
1: No, it can be someone who's a businessman and still wearing common cloth, right? Okay. Anyway, 布衣 started to be a fixed term for common people.
0: Okay.
1: So that's the idea. And another one I can think of would be 桃花源
0: 桃花源
1: Yes, 桃花 is peach blossom, and 园 is kind of like a place with beautiful valley, rivers,
0: Park, right?
1: And different character, same pronunciation, with mountains and something. Anyway, 桃花源 And 桃花源 means a place where people live carefree lives. And that is because...there is this ancient Chinese article talking about the writer was lost in the forest, and he suddenly found himself in a village where people are not bothered by the outside world. They don't care who's the emperor. They don't care about, I don't know, international affairs. They're not bothered by those, and they are living a carefree life regardless of the outside worldAnd that place was 桃花源. And after that, people started to use 桃花源 as a name for the places that are full of people living a carefree life. So that's another kind of 借代, another kind of borrowing a certain trait to refer to the whole kind.
0: I see.
1: Mm-hmm. So for our dear listeners, it's possible that you would hear your Chinese friends talking to each other,referring to some literal quotation, and it's hard to understand. If you find yourself understanding every character or every word in that sentence, yet you don't know what they mean, you can ask them, because most of the times it's because you didn't read the masterpiece in the Chinese culture.
0: Sure.
1: And you ask them, you will have one more knowledge in your Chinese-related database.
0: Yeah, I almost say for a lot of expressions too, they have a bit of culture and history in them, and it's, if you can understand all the words, but putting it together, it has a different meaning.
1: Exactly. So that would be 借贷, metonymy. And the second one would be 排比, parallelism or parallel construction. 排比 is not all that hard, because 排比, I think the only rule I can think of for 排比 would be that it has to be similar structures, and there has to be more than three. And the similar structure is not a hard to achieve goal. You can use the same word to start that structure, to start that sentence. In every sentence, and you have three of them. You can have similar structure in one of the phrase you're saying. For example, improve something and make something better, or add more of something. That'll be the similar structure.
0: So is that, as an example, earlier in the conversation when we had the sign on the wall, improve the awareness of eye protection.
1: Exactly. Yeah, okay. That's the perfect example. And the reason that I say it's not that strict is because we have Chinese couplets, and Chinese couplets would be a very strict parallelism example in the Chinese language. But we can talk about it later in other episodes. Here, you just remember, when you see similar structures repeating themselves for three times, it would be 排比 in Chinese. And it's often seen in official documents or public speeches. It's just this person wanted to add a little bit of rhythm in their language, and they want to sound convincing, maybe sophisticated. Then 排比, this parallelism, would happen. Yes, and after all the language-related points, one other very important point I want to make would be about your eyesight, 视力. Since I myself wear glasses, I really hope that I would know this when I was a kid, that is, outdoor activity is very important to your eyesight. Kids go outside, have some fun under sunlight, maybe not direct strong sunlight, but still, that is a good way to reduce the possibility of get nearsighted.
0: I think if you're outside, you're spending less time in front of books and less time in front of, you know, smart gadgets and, you know, things of this nature. So you're using your eyes less. So you're saving your eyes, I guess you could say. But I think you still have to be careful. You have to wear sunglasses, because I guess too much sun exposure can also diminish your vision a little bit.
1: Yes, that's true. And another thing that I can think of is, don't use your phone, use your smart gadgets in dark area during nights without a light on.
0: That's a hard one.
1: Yeah, that's true. It's a hard one. And I myself do it sometimes, I have to confess. But it's really, really bad for your eyes. If you're staring at your smartphone in a dark room, the contrast between the dark, dark background and the bright and bright screen of your phone would deeply hurt your eyes, and that damage would be permanent.
0: Oh man, so that makes me think about going to the movie theater, because that's pretty much what happens there. And I think that takes us to that place when we're on our phones watching a movie in the dark room.
1: Well,
0: it's like you're in your personal movie theater.
1: Well, actually, I would argue that in a movie theater, it's actually better than staring at your phone, because your phone only has a small screen, which makes the huge background dark, and the small screen emits all the light and they go directly to your eyes. But in studios or in movie theaters, the screen is so big, so that large amount of light go into your eyes, so your eyes won't feel the huge contrast between the really dark background and the one shiny point. So I would argue that theaters are better than staring at your phone in dark rooms.
0: Well, I'm sure we could have a discussion on that at another time.
1: Yeah.
0: Not sure I agree with that one.
1: And actually, June the 6th, 2020 marks the 25th China National Eye Care Day. It is a day that all of us should love our eyes. 爱眼日, should understand the importance of loving your eyes, of use your eyes in a healthful manner.
0: Just one day.
1: Not not just one day. That is the day it's most, you should actively remind yourself of that. And for us, we work every weekdays, and it's very important to remember to maybe every hour, stand up, look at somewhere else instead of the computer in front of you. Maybe have a walk. That is also a good way to protect your eyesight.
0: Sure.
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3: 再见.

0: guys, it's me again. If you like our show, you might also be interested in our other programs on other platforms as well. Here is an example.
1: The word we're learning today is 命运, fate or destiny. 命 means life or fate. For example, 救命 literally means to save a life. 运 is luck or fortune. 运气 luck. 好运气 good luck. 坏运气 bad luck. 命运 together means destiny, fate or fortune. For example, 她对自己的命运感到不满。She was feeling dissatisfied with her fate. When you are dissatisfied with your fate, will you fight it? Do you want to control your own destiny? In Chinese, we hold it in our hands. 我们把中国发展进步的命运牢牢掌握在自己手中。We will make sure the destiny of China's development and progress remains firmly in our hands.A century ago, China was in decline and was crumbling apart. While today, it is a thriving nation advancing with unstoppable momentum toward rejuvenation. So we say we control our own destiny. 命运掌握在自己手中。你学会了吗？
0: This is a short video series on our Facebook page and YouTube channel, Learn Chinese, on which you may find shows including More Than Mandarin, Old Wisdom, New Insights, and Nyonyo's Bits and Pieces. 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
1: Now the news. I'm Wen Ji. Emergency response workers have restored power in the core disaster zone at Jurong Port after a deadly mudslide last week. Rescue workers continue their search after the road leading to the port along the China-Nepal border reopened. The disaster has killed 31 people in Xizang, with 531 missing. China's Ministry of Civil Affairs says donations have surpassed 660 million yuan, or more than $98 million as of Saturday, which marks Charity Day in China. Sun Tianyuan reports.
2: Reopening the road is only part of the work. Response teams are also working to restore the basic services. Repair crews work alongside the road construction teams to bring equipment and power supplies further into the disaster zone. That power is essential for search teams, emergency response and operations, and work continuing after dark. Another priority is now public health. That's why I'm wearing a mask. Medical and sanitation teams are carrying out large-scale disinfection in the area. While the search for missing people continues, the response is also evolving, and efforts are underway to prevent new risks from emerging.
1: Chinese Vice Premier Ding Xuexiang says China and Russia have played an important role in promoting the stability of the global energy market by continuously expanding oil and gas cooperation. In his address to the opening ceremony of the China-Russia Energy Business Forum, Ding called on the two sides to continue to follow the guidance of the heads of state, deepen political mutual trust, strengthen strategic communication, and steadily expand practical cooperation. He added that both countries should continue to ensure the stability and smooth flow of energy, industrial, and supply chains. Hong Kong's stock market has seen strong growth in IPO activity this year. Funds raised through initial public offerings surged 153% in the first 8 months of 2026, reaching 342.4 billion Hong Kong dollars, or around 43.6 billion US dollars. Hong Kong Exchanges and Clearing Limited says 106 companies newly listed during the period, up 80% from a year earlier. China has launched a scientific program to construct a satellite constellation in the Earth-Moon space in collaboration with multiple countries. Experts at the International Deep Space Exploration Conference in eastern China said the cislunar CubeSat constellation program will be open to scientists and institutions worldwide. It will provide networked and continuous monitoring to support crewed lunar landing and frontier scientific research. The cislunar space spans from low Earth orbits to about 2 million kilometers from Earth. It will be a key operational area for future crewed missions to the Moon and the construction of lunar research stations. Canadian Prime Minister Mark Carney says his government is ready to sign a trade deal with the United States that benefits both countries when Washington is ready. Carney also says any agreement would need to have stability and credibility. This comes as Carney announces an investment of 4.7 billion Canadian dollars or 3.4 billion US dollars to build and maintain over 300 rail cars for VIA Rail. The Democratic Republic of the Congo and its partners have launched an updated 180-day response plan to intensify efforts against the Ebola outbreak. The World Health Organization estimates that full implementation of the revised plan will require 1.3 billion US dollars. The Ebola epidemic caused by the Bonibugio virus has killed more than 3,000 people in the DRC. It has become the fastest growing outbreak ever in the country. In racing, ZX Motor rider Valentin Dabiz has claimed a maiden pole at the FIM Supersport World Championship in France. The local favorite also led teammate Federico Caracasulo in a ZX Moto 1-2 in qualifying at the Circuit de Nevers Magny course. It was the Chinese manufacturer's first front-row lockout. And that's the news. I'm Wen Ji.
0: Heat is in proportion. to the want of true knowledge. This is The Heat.
3: Israeli violence in both Gaza and the West Bank rages on. How bad is the ongoing situation for Palestinians? Hello, I'm Arnon Dneider, and this is The Heat. The death and destruction in Gaza continues as Israel enforces its occupation of the enclave and says it is targeting Hamas. According to Gaza's Ministry of Health, more than 1,300 Palestinians, including over 300 children, have been killed since there was a ceasefire declared last October. And in the West Bank, Israeli settler violence has escalated as more Palestinians are driven from their homes and see their property destroyed. Meanwhile, Israel plans even more illegal settlements that some fear could kill a two-state solution. Joining me now to discuss all of this is Shahad Hamouri. She is a lecturer in international law and legal theory at the University

0: this is a genocide. Now, when you look at this through the lens of international law, which is your expertise, how do you see it?
1: So genocide is the acts that are designed for the purpose of eliminating the group in whole or in part, or creating the conditions of life that would assimilate to that end. I was one of those who signed the letter on October 23rd in 2023, warning of the material risk of genocide in the context of Gaza. Of course, in this case, our biggest evidence was the ideology of the State of Israel itself, as well as the statement of its officials at the start of the attacks that we saw starting 3 years ago. Indeed, they had called for the elimination of the basic principles that allow for human life within the Gaza Strip. And what we have seen in the past 3 years is a campaign of systematic destruction. As we speak now, over 90% of Gaza has been destroyed, and we are talking about deaths that have come over 100,000 people. We are talking about over 20,000 children murdered, and with a high percentage of people who have been maimed as well as with life-changing injuries for life. And as we speak now, these people still live in very precarious conditions that are unimaginable. They don't have access to proper water. Out of 600 aid trucks that need to come in every day, we only have 100 coming in. We have on average 3 to 4 people killed every day, as well as almost 10 people every day dying from completely avoidable circumstances such as illnesses or lack of hygiene and whatnot. Mm-hmm. And indeed, when we look at the state of Israel itself, we recognize that its ideology, as it started as a Zionist entity, was to explicitly deny the existence of the original inhabitants of that land, and indeed push towards displacing them and killing them, and it has done so across its own history. So I highly agree, and with me also agrees the UN Independent Commission, as well as Amnesty International and leading international organizations, as well as international lawyers, who have come to the concrete conclusion that what we are seeing in front of us today is a clear manifestation of Israel's intention to eliminate the Palestinian people in both Gaza as well as arguably the West Bank, as recently, of course, mostly reiterated by its officials in the campaign, in the election campaign that we see at the moment.
0: Yeah. Israel Defense Minister Israel Katz is seeking United States support and approval to expel all Palestinians in Gaza. He says his government is, and I'm quoting him here, organized and prepared to get them out by sea, by air, by every way possible. How do you view that Israeli objective? And would it meet the definition of a war crime and ethnic cleansing?
1: Well, I do start with indeed believe that, in the sense that, first of all, let's be very clear. The International Court of Justice in 2024 clearly found that Israel is in violation of multiple what we call peremptory norms of international law. And these are the core norms of the international legal system that are shaped in order to protect the whole world order. And within that, Israel is violating the Palestinian people's right of self-determination, the prohibition against aggression, as well as the prohibition against racial discrimination and apartheid. And the court said it very clearly. It said that Israel has the duty to leave the occupied territories eminently, as fast as possible. And it, of course, said that all states have the duty in order to cooperate towards that end. That means that any Israeli boots in the West Bank and Gaza are inherently illegal, let alone the fact that, of course, Israel is in violation of the Palestinian people's right to return to a good part of what we now call Israel, as per and according to international legal standards. The most recent iteration of that is yet again another escalation of this very systematic this is a policy of violations of international humanitarian law within the occupied Palestinian territories, in the sense that Israel is giving settlers weapons in order to attack civilians. Right. It is demolishing houses on a day-to-day basis, not to forget that it's also doing the same thing in Lebanon as we speak, with the intention, of course, of making life impossible for the Palestinians, who are indeed the indigenous people who existed on this land for centuries. These people are left in the most horrendous of situations. People who are in Palestine have not been able to live a normal life for 5 generations now. We have an abundance of international legal decisions that do affirm this end over and over again.

0: What we see now is simply an escalation of an existing pattern of violation that is indeed breaching.
1: The United States has long been accused of being complicit in what a United Nations legal panel has called a genocide taking place in Gaza right now. The U.S., as we are fully aware, supplies Israel with vast amounts of money, with weapons, with other kinds of support, diplomatic support, political support, intelligence support as well. But you've also been very critical of the government in the United Kingdom. You co-chair the Gaza Tribunal, and you co-authored a book which is called The Gaza Tribunal, Britain's Complicity in Genocide. How much of an impact is what that Britain has done having on what is taking place in Gaza right now?
0: The fact is that Israel wouldn't have been able to continue this very systematic pattern of violations of international law without international complicity. To be clear, the moment the International Court of Justice in January 2024 told us that there is a risk of genocide, and here there is a very clear material risk of genocide, according to the court, all states around the world had the duty to prevent genocide, and that is to take all action within their capacity in order to prevent it. To the contrary, and as again reiterated by UN special procedures, what happened is that states actively supported the Israeli war effort through supplying weapons, through supplying energy, as well as financial support and diplomatic and informational support on all levels. When it comes to the U.S., it is indeed a matter of a fact that had it not been for U.S. consistent support to the state of Israel, the genocide would not have been materially possible. And indeed, this did happen through its own corporations. And we see the same pattern happen within the United Kingdom. The United Kingdom supported Israel through surveillance flights, as well as the support of supply of consistent weapons, specifically within the F-35 program, and indeed with other forms of diplomatic support all around. What our tribunal has uncovered is a very horrendous level of oppression against British civil servants themselves when they sought to express their own objection to the UK's violation of its own laws in the sense of not supporting grave violations of international law or facilitating economic activity that is inevitably criminal. What happened is more or less an effort to undervalue the international legal system and put it in a corner. Never in its history, ever since the Second World War, has international law been treated with such disregard and with such disrespect at such a big level. Or indeed, what the British officials have tried to do is to deny both the facts on the ground as well as the law. Indeed, telling us that the international rule of law is under a huge risk by the irresponsible activities of the actors involved. And here, indeed, we are looking at the UK and the US, and of course, a lot of other European actors who are deeply involved in the supply chain across the board that facilitated these grave violations of international law that, according to the UN Charter, have scarred the consciousness of humanity.
1: Yeah, Shahad, there are many people in Britain, of course, who are horrified at what's happening in Gaza right now. But the United Kingdom government has cracked down on pro-Palestinian sympathizers and activists. I mean, many of them could spend time in prison for their pro-Palestinian opinions and for their pro-Palestinian activities as well. We've had hundreds of people who've been charged in Britain. I mean, can you explain what's happening in the country?
0: So, indeed, what we see now is an eradication of the rule of law, both in the United States and the UK, and indeed as well in Germany and other jurisdictions. What is happening here is that the courts are applying a very incoherent understanding of the law, in the sense that they're ignoring the fact that when people are protesting acts of genocide, war crimes, and crimes against humanity, they are speaking out of their own consciousness with the hope that this will indeed help save lives. It is a matter of a fact that had the United Kingdom held up its own international legal obligations, tens of thousands of lives would have been saved. However, the United Kingdom repeatedly insisted on not taking on its international legal obligations. What happened on the ground is what we saw as a form of systematic aggression, as well as prosecution of people who spoke in favor of Palestine and against grave violations of international law.
1: Yeah.
0: Only yesterday, we saw the case of the Filton 25 take another turn, and these are very young people who took direct action against arms corporations, and in this case they are Israeli arms corporations operating on British grounds that are creating

0: creating and manufacturing quadcopters that we have evidence have been used in grave violations. Can you imagine a quadcopter that makes the sounds of little children so that people go and try to save the little children and then it explodes with those people who were trying to go and save? We also have evidence of these quadcopters being used to directly target children.
1: Yeah.
0: In their beds and as they slept. These are manufactured in the United Kingdom. And when young people went to take direct action against it, they were tried as terrorists. We are looking at 20-year-olds who will see their whole life destroyed for having done what their consciousness had asked them to do.
1: Right.
0: We see that, of course, within a larger systematic campaign.
1: Yeah.
0: Sadly, what is also very clear and evident in this case is that there is foreign intervention as well as the interest of the financial elite who are making money out of this that is overriding the rights of British citizens under British law.
1: I've got very little time. I've got about 30 seconds left. I just want to address something else. You've got a new book coming out, which is called Corporate War Profiteering and International Law. Very quickly, if you could tell us, who's profiting the most from all this death and destruction?
0: Corporations that have benefited the most out of this genocide are the arms corporations, who have made an insane amount of money testing the weapons on Gaza itself, and of course by now marketing those types of weapons globally. For example, Greece now has purchased some of the most recent Israeli technology that was tested on Palestinian lives. Of course, next to that, we see the energy industry as well as the financial and shipping industries that have benefited quite a lot from this rapid growth in the military industry.
1: Yeah.
0: And it's sad news for the environment and the rest of the world, as our money and investment should be going to things that are productive for the global economy, not destructive for people's lives as well as the environment.
1: Shahat, we are going to have to leave it there. Thanks so much for being with us.
0: Thank you for having me.
1: Next, we turn to the West Bank as Israeli settler violence has escalated this summer, where Israel has announced plans for more settlements. Joining me now from Ramallah is political scientist Xavier Abu Eid. Xavier, welcome back to the show.
2: Thank you, Alan.
1: The killing of Palestinians continues at the hands of the Israeli military in the occupied West Bank. Now we also have Israeli settler colonialists continuing to attack Palestinians in the West Bank, killing at least 23 of them this year. Their homes and property has been destroyed, and in many instances their property has also been seized from them. How bad is the situation on the ground, and how frequent are these attacks?
2: We're having an average of 10 to 15 Israeli settler attacks every day. Now, this does, of course, it doesn't add to the number of military raids by Israeli occupation forces. So, for example, on a daily basis, Palestinians have to deal with, first, if the checkpoint is going to be open or not, if they're stopping people or not, if the gates around the villages or towns or cities are going to be open or not. But once you cross this, if you manage to cross the checkpoint or the gate, then you need to pray so settlers are not going to stone your car or get close to you. So the situation, it's really bad, and it's part of a plan. I believe the settlers are implementing government policy to further fragment Palestine, to prevent people from reaching their land, and thus pushing for the annexation process.
1: As you say, it's part of a plan. Now, Israel continues to expand its illegal outposts on Palestinian land in the occupied West Bank, sometimes referred to as settlements. Israel's finance minister, Bezalel Smotrich, had this to say about that. Let's listen.
3: We want to bring about 1 million settlers in Judea and Samaria. We are making this region of land the inheritance of our ancestors, an inseparable part of the land of Israel, of the state of Israel, forever and ever, completely taking off the table the terrible and threatening ideas of dividing the land and handing over territories to the enemy, God forbid, and it doesn't matter what they call it.
1: So, Xavier, here we have an Israeli minister talking about adding another 1 million Jewish colonialist settlers to the occupied West Bank in what he calls Judea and Samaria. If that happens, what does it mean for the 3.4 million Palestinians who live on that land?
2: Let's start by saying that Judea and Samaria is a biblical reference to the occupied West Bank, and that's something that they have been turning the narrative over the past years in order to make it even more difficult if there is the chance for a political process for them to withdraw, which is the minimum the world needs on just Palestinians in order to ensure that there will be a two-state solution. Many still believe it's going to be impossible. Now, Bezalel Smotrich is a minister of finance. He's also the person in charge of policies within the occupied West Bank.

0: 2017, he had said that the future should make Palestinians choose to either leave the country peacefully or accept to live without rights, or what he refers to as the military solution, which is what basically we're witnessing in Gaza. So Bezalel Smotrich is a very dangerous person, not just because of the narrative, but because his policy is actually being implemented. But the worst part here is not what he's saying. It's the fact that there is no one within the Israeli political system, at least from the Zionist parties, whether in the government or the opposition, that are actually opposing this. No one is coming out saying, no, Mr. Smotrich, there will be a Palestinian state. No, Mr. Smotrich, we need peace in this region. The main competitor to Benjamin Netanyahu in the upcoming Israeli elections, Eisenkot, he said that he's against a Palestinian state. So eventually, as extreme as Smotrich sounds, he's representing, unfortunately, a growing percentage of Israeli Jews.
1: Now, Israel also made another announcement recently. It says it's planning to seize even more Palestinian land in an area known as E1, that's just east of Jerusalem. These are continuing violations of international law, and Israel says it wants to construct 1,200 homes for Israelis there. The UN Secretary General says the development poses an existential threat to the future of a Palestinian state. I mean, the other question, of course, is similar to the one I just asked you, what about all the Palestinians who currently live there?
0: Well, and one of the important elements regarding E1, many people say that it will make impossible a two-state solution. I believe there are other settlements that already made it impossible to have a two-state solution if those settlements are not dismantled. Because E1 is to the east of Jerusalem, but you also have the settlements blocking the access from Bethlehem in the south and Ramallah in the north to occupied East Jerusalem. But it's a very symbolic place because this is where the international community has invested for so many years in order to keep the two-state solution or the hopes for a two-state solution alive. So the message the Israeli government is saying is basically there will be no Palestinian state, don't even dream about that. And meanwhile, so far, we don't hear of any sort of sanctions on the Israeli government. Now, the situation, I think it's very simple. Israel is clearly saying we don't want a two-state solution, whether opposition, Zionist opposition, or the government, they both agree that there will be no Palestinian state. Well, if you disagree with a two-state solution and you disagree with one democratic state for everyone with equal rights, then the message you are delivering to the world is we're either going to have an apartheid regime, one state and two separate systems, one for Palestinian Christian and Muslims and one for Israeli Jews, or we are going to move towards a genocide like what's happening in Gaza. This is a very clear message of the Israeli government and the Israeli opposition. And unfortunately, I'm not even surprised that we are not facing any sort of sanctions or accountability measures from the international community.
1: What recourse do Palestinians have to put a halt to this theft and plunder of their land?
0: Certainly. This is precisely what the Israeli government is trying to push, a narrative whereby even the hopes of prospects of a Palestinian self-determination and a statehood are going to be eliminated. But this is so clear, man. I mean, this is not something they are even trying to hide. And that's why if the international community is serious about the prospects of having regional peace and security, the least that should be expected now is to respond to this with concrete measures, sanctions.
1: Right.
0: That will be, by the way, the first one that they would have after almost 70 years of ongoing colonization in Palestine.
1: Xavier Abu Eid, thanks for being with us. More than 1,300 Palestinians have been killed in Gaza since a ceasefire was declared last October. For the latest developments there, I'm joined now by Saeed Erekat. He is the Washington correspondent for the Al-Quds Daily newspaper, and he's an adjunct professor at American University. Saeed, welcome back to the show.
2: Thank you for having me.
1: Now, Israel continues to inflict extreme violence on Palestinians in the occupied West Bank as well as occupied Gaza as well. And as I mentioned, more than 1,300 people, including 300 children, have been killed since that so-called ceasefire was declared last October. Israel's standard response to this is that it is targeting Hamas. But if there is a ceasefire in place, why do we continue to see this kind of carnage?
2: A ceasefire, as far as Israel is concerned, is basically the Palestinians should not shoot back, but they have to enforce security from their perspective. So the ceasefire never, ever held for Israel or held Israel accountable.
1: The Israeli Prime Minister Benjamin Netanyahu, he recently visited Gaza and he said, was adamant really, that Israel will not withdraw. The occupation continues. He said Israel controls 60% of Gaza. Yes, there is that.

0: that yellow line there, but I'm not sure what he means by 60% of Gaza, because the Israeli military controls out 100% of Gaza, including its entry and exit points. So what do you think is the ultimate goal here?
1: Well, the ultimate goal is to drive the Palestinians out. That's what we heard his security minister just a couple of days ago say, that they want to move the first year to 150,000 Palestinians, and the rest of them, the 2 million of them, and the following 5 to 6 years. So we know what the plan is. They want to empty Gaza of the Palestinians. And when they say they occupy 60%, that means 60% that Gazans cannot inhabit and cannot control in their own enclave.
0: We hear more talk from Israeli ministers as well of driving the Palestinians out, as you've just pointed out, making life so tortuous and intolerable for Palestinians that they will be forced out. I mean, how do you interpret statements like that from Israeli ministers?
1: Well, it is really emblematic of what the Israeli government or Israeli governments have believed all along, that the only way to have security is basically to get rid of the Palestinians. That's one. Second, Israel has a tradition in occupation. But whatever it occupies, it never withdraws from it. We have not seen it withdraw from the West Bank, despite resolution after resolution at the United Nations. Now it occupied parts of Syria, occupied parts of Lebanon, because there is no accountability until and unless there is international accountability, especially American accountability. Israel will continue this road to basically depopulate Palestine of its Palestinian inhabitants.
0: And looking at it from the Palestinian point of view, I mean, how long can Palestinians endure these conditions, especially when we look at what's taking place in Gaza right now? Let's not forget that a former Israeli prime minister referred to Gaza as a concentration camp. I mean, how much courage and determination is it going to take to resist this occupation?
1: Well, the truth of the matter is the Palestinians have nowhere to go. They have been resisting and enduring for the past 80 years almost, so they will continue to do that because they have nowhere else to go. Where are they going to go? They are today between the River Jordan and the Mediterranean Sea. There are about 7.5 million Palestinians, probably slightly more than there are Jewish Israelis and so on. So they're not going to go anywhere. They will continue to endure. And I believe that ultimately, as we see in the United States of America, there's going to be an understanding of the Palestinian position, and that's going to engender and create the kind of support that will ultimately weigh on this occupation to have a resolution.
0: Let's look at a hypothetical situation. If the Democrats gain control of the House of Representatives and the United States Senate, do you expect much to change? I mean, if we look at statements made by Democratic leaders like Hakeem Jeffries and Chuck Schumer, they still fully back Israel.
1: Right. But listen, you know, Hakeem Jeffries and so on met with Kushner a couple of weeks ago. I think it's all about Israel, the meeting. But we saw him yesterday on Thursday vote against the effort to place funding of universities, for instance, on their rejection of the boycott of Israel. So that is changing. We see the country is changing. The legislature changes because the country is changing. And the population is changing. There's a great deal of support for the Palestinians. What we see today is like 70% of the American public support the Palestinian point of view, oppose Israel genocide, oppose its occupation, and so on. So that is going to be reflected in any kind of representative body. So we cannot be dismissive of these important developments. So yes, when you have a majority in the House, then you will have a legislation, you'll be able to possibly call for ending aid or military aid to Israel as long as it uses it against civilians.
0: Saeed Erica, thank you for being with us. And we need to leave it there. That's it for this edition of The Heat. I'm Arnand Naidu in Washington.
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0: Some say Chinese is one of the most difficult languages in the world, and learning it is almost impossible.
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8: Hello and welcome to World Insight with me, Tianwei. Once upon a time in the Middle East has become a blockbuster in China. It follows a debt-ridden Chinese chef who travels to the Middle East to make money, only to find himself caught between war and peace, life and death. He is no Hollywood superhero. He is an ordinary man. And that is the point. The film turns an epic story into something deeply human. Food for everyone, children protected from conflict, and ordinary people simply trying to survive. As Chinese people live and work across the world and wars continue to threaten lives, the film has struck a chord far beyond China, speaking to hearts as much as minds. Now, as the film reaches cinemas around the world, I spoke with its director and screenwriter, Wen Muye, known for telling stories of ordinary people while confronting society's deepest pains. Why did he choose war and an ordinary Chinese chef to tell this story? Muye, congratulations for such a successful movie.
9: 谢谢。
8: What do you expect the audience from all over the world when they walk into the theater? What do you think the message they could get from this movie, Once Upon a Time in the Middle East?
10: I hope it leaves everyone with a simple wish, to come Lung Restaurant, sit down, and eat properly.
9: 来龙餐馆的念想,就是好好吃饭的念想。
8: What exactly is 好好吃饭? It's almost like a slogan in your movie.
9: 好好活着,好好吃好每一顿饭,好好过好...
10: It means just live, eating every meal properly and making the most of every day. That is what eat properly means. It is not only about food. It speaks to the most basic needs of an ordinary human being. The need to eat is something humanity can never set aside. It represents many of the simple, natural feelings that make life normal. War, for example, is fundamentally abnormal, while eating is one of the most normal things we do. There is a conversation at the end of the film. Zayed says, "They are not your kids." Xu Fu replies, "Still kids." Once someone asks, "They are not your kids," that person has already forgotten the most basic order of things. The fact that they are children comes first. Whose children they are comes second. When we live in peacetime, it seems perfectly natural that children should receive care and protection. Yet in certain abnormal circumstances, people seem to forget that. So eat properly is also a reminder to return to the most fundamental part of our humanity and live with humanity.
9: 一种提醒吧,一种提醒就是回到一个人的一个根性的状态。
8: But how to be a human being? That is a sophisticated question, I have to say.
9: 就是正常人,就是...
10: It means being an ordinary, grounded person. Xu Fu says that nothing in this world matters more than having a proper meal, raising children properly, and allowing the next generation to grow. That is the most basic human condition. In the film, Xu Fu also provides an outsider's perspective. He does not understand the history between the two sides, or know how their hatred and war began. From the perspective of an ordinary Chinese person, all he can say is this: whatever you do, do not harm children. Whatever war you fight, do not use children to fight it. His principle is very simple: do not waste food and do not harm children.
9: 别糟蹋孩子。什么时候意识到这两件事这么重要呢？还是看到一些新闻吧。
10: It began with news reports I came across. Around the middle of 2017, I read stories about Chinese people who had opened restaurants in the Middle East and then found themselves caught in war. Those real experiences showed me that war destroys food, cuisine, and many of the ordinary things that make life normal. It also destroys children. In those circumstances, people may stop seeing children as children and turn them into instruments. That felt very abnormal, and it made me think about what this film should ultimately be about.
9: So
8: I would love to know from 2017 till the time when you really made the movie, what kind of process did you go through in order to understand the different aspects of a war?
9: 我其实没从有道理或没有道理角度去思考，我想的其实就是
10: I did not really approach it by asking who was right and who was wrong. I kept returning to the most basic point we discussed earlier. Whatever perspective you take, everyone needs to eat. Every nation and every people have children. These are universal truths. Yet whenever war and conflict begin, those most basic things are often the first to be destroyed. First of all, Xu Fu carries no label associated with war. A war correspondent, a soldier, an aid worker, or a refugee inevitably comes with some connection to war. Whether positive or negative, Xu Fu has none at all. Xu Fu has only one label. He is a migrant worker. That was also what interested me in the original news reports. These people went abroad for one simple reason, which was to earn money. He is simply working hard for his family. He has no humanitarian demands, does not care who wins or loses, and knows nothing about the local political order. In the first half of the film, Xu Fu barely comments on the war, because he believes it has nothing to do with him. In Ma Junsheng is much the same. He says, they keep shouting, but no one ever fights. It is all just noise. He does not recognize the danger or understand how it might affect him. That perspective felt relatively objective to me, and it also offers Chinese audiences an accessible point of entry. We could just as easily imagine Xu Fu as a cook from Northeast China who goes south for work. He might face the same language barrier. A Northeastern cook arriving in Guangdong may not understand Cantonese. So he meets someone who speaks both Cantonese and Mandarin and can interpret for him. There might also be an orphanage nearby. The logic of a migrant worker trying to make a living fits my narrative perspective much better than the logic of someone deliberately entering a war.
9: 外出打工的逻辑比外出去进入一场战争的逻辑更符合我的那个叙述时点。
8: So you've been featuring ordinary people under extraordinary circumstances. Is that a natural story flow?
9: 就是首先他们一定是
10: First, they have to be ordinary people, because I do not really know people who are not ordinary. Most of us understand ordinary people better, and we are more willing to follow their perspective as they confront problems. The three films are similar in that sense.The first story deals with illness, one of the realities of birth, aging, sickness, and death. The second is about earning money and supporting oneself. The third is about eating, seeking medical treatment, making a living, and having enough to eat are fundamental human needs, closely bound up with everyday life. Yet in certain circumstances, even those simplest needs cannot be met. Falling ill and buying medicine is normal. Being unable to afford that medicine is not.Wanting to earn money and give one's family a better life is normal. A very young person being forced to carry that burden is not. The same is true in this film. Wanting a meal is one of the most basic human desires. But why does it become a luxury in certain circumstances? In a peaceful country like China, eat properly may be nothing more than a parting phrase at the end of a phone call. In a war zone,It becomes an enormous, an almost unattainable wish. I know that you previously spoke with Feng Haoming, Amin Munir Mohammed Al-Obeidi, an Iraqi journalist working in China. He said that even keeping a pane of glass intact was almost impossible. Their windows were shattered by explosions nearly every day. In that environment, sitting down to a proper meal was extremely difficult.That is what I keep thinking about when I tell these stories. Why does something so normal and so simple become so difficult when the circumstances change?
8: So I'm really wondering how you are trying to tell a story about a war, even though the focus is an ordinary person.
10: Put simply, I did not treat it as a war film. I treated it as a disaster film. As long as the perspective stays with Xu Fu, war is always a disaster to him, not a war.When U.S. forces bomb the capital, for instance, Xu Fu does not even know who is fighting whom. If you imagine the intercontinental missiles as meteors falling from the sky, then what he is experiencing is a disaster. If every point of view follows the protagonist, the war film becomes a disaster film. A war film is fundamentally built around two or three opposing sides, and it necessarily has an enemy. For Xu Fu, there is no enemy at the beginning. He does not even know what is happening. Throughout the shoot, I kept telling the crew to approach it as a disaster film. War suddenly erupts in the place where you happen to be. The attackers are not attacking you, and the defenders are not defending you. You become collateral damage and can do nothing but try to survive. A building suddenly collapses in front of Xu Fu, and he has no idea why the missile came. When that building falls toward him, it is a pure disaster, no different from an earthquake. Once we anchor the film in Xu Fu's perspective and approach it as a disaster story, we can look at the other characters somewhat more objectively.
8: So, not only you understand the story, but you have to inspire everybody in the group to understand to the extent that you want them to. So how could that happen?
10: The key is to place them inside a specific and unusual situation. Of course, first-hand experience of the world a film depicts can be helpful, but most of the time, filmmakers have not lived through it. When we tell a story set in ancient times, none of us actually lived in that era. In the end, we rely on the feelings and instincts that human beings share. Any reconstruction has to rest on an authentic historical setting. You cannot simply invent at will. If the bombing that night began at a particular hour, that is the hour we should use. If the bombardment had a certain intensity, that is what we should portray. The way people fled also has to be recreated as accurately as possible. We may not have lived through it, but we still have records. For events in 2002 and 2003, video footage can still be found. If we were filming an earlier period, there might be no video at all, and we would have to rely on written accounts. We cannot make things up carelessly.
8: You've been talking about the character Xu Fu. That's absolutely a fascinating person, fascinating character. I'm really wondering, are you totally satisfied with this character, or you think there's something more to be told? If you met Xu Fu today, is there a question you want to ask him, or do you think he would love to ask you a question or talk to you about something?
10: I actually filmed a scene very much like the question you just asked. The older Xu Fu walks out of a small detention room at the border and sees his younger self changing clothes inside. They look at each other, but say nothing. Neither shows any expression. He simply stands there and quietly watches his younger self. I think that is enough. After all, he has already lived through everything that followed. The heroic shell around him is something that takes shape later. Circumstances force him to step into it, even though he never set out to become a hero. In my view, he is not a hero. He simply does something associated with heroism.
8: So you're gonna order that dish, the typical dish coming from the restaurant? Which one are you going to order?
10: The rice stew.
8: So why is that?
10: Precisely because it is unusual. Everything else on the menu is familiar. A conventional large restaurant might offer grandly named dishes, such as lung tai top, such as mapo tofu. But here, the menu simply says, Xu Fu's rice stew. When you see Xu Fu's rice stew, you wonder what kind of restaurant this is.
8: So it's really fascinating to be a movie director and you have a very diversified cast. They come from all over the world. And you need to get the story to them, to let them tell the story through their own acting. What is it like to work with them?
10: That did not happen very often because they are professional actors. Once they receive the screenplay, the fundamentals of the performance still have to follow the text. But we would discuss. They were usually very fine adjustments. A line might need to be delivered faster or slower. An actor might feel unable to say it in the original way and ask for a slight pause. At the broader level, if an actor fundamentally rejected the screenplay's portrayal of a character, that actor would not accept the role in the first place. Once they have taken the part and arrived on set, they bring professional ideas about

0: about the dialogue, movement, and rhythm. That is a normal part of the creative conversation between a director and an actor, and it happens with Chinese actors as well. With international actors, the only additional step is working through an interpreter, more than body language. We needed emotional communication. What you convey has to move the actor. You cannot discuss the scene only in rational or logical terms. After about a month of filming, our collaboration became increasingly fluid. We spoke less and needed less interpretation. Sometimes I could simply walk over and say more or less, and the actor would understand immediately. Every performer has particular habits. Some naturally give more, while others tend to hold back. After a few conversations, they know how to adjust, and gradually the whole production settles into a very strong collaborative rhythm. Overall, communication with the international actors was very smooth. It was much the same. There were challenges, but actors are remarkably professional. Sometimes you discover that communication does not depend entirely on language. Shen Teng, who plays Xu Fu, might improvise a comic beat. The other actor may not understand the words at all and will still laugh, because Shane's posture, tone, and expression have already communicated the joke. Those things are universal. Before filming, the composer read the screenplay and wrote many impressionistic pieces. Some of them later went directly into the film. We established the overall musical tone early, and I carried the demos with me. When an actor needed time to enter the emotional state of a scene, I would sit beside him, play the music, and listen in silence. The music helped him summon his own memories and feelings.
1: So it seems that music is playing a special part in your work. For example, you brought the composer with you to Jordan during your investigative trip over there.
0: There were two reasons. First, before the screenplay had fully taken shape, music was an intensely intuitive medium that could quickly place me in an emotional state. Second, the composer is a childhood friend. We met when we were 16 and have known each other for 20 years. On a research trip, he was also simply an old friend accompanying me, which made the experience comfortable. At the same time, his music gave me emotional points of support while I was writing. When he visited the refugee camp and saw Jordan, the desert, the Gobi landscape, and the camels, he translated those impressions into music. The result was more intuitive and immediate than words, and it reached emotion more directly. Those pieces became a kind of diary, a musical journal he left for me. After we returned, I listened to them while thinking about the screenplay and the characters.
1: So how much do you think a movie is about emotions and feelings? How much is it? It's more than that.
0: Objectively speaking, from the moment the screen lights up, the audience enters an emotional state. It may be positive or negative, sweet, sour, bitter, or sharp. I want that emotional current to remain continuous throughout the film, without pauses or breaks. Cinema unfolds linearly. For me, the first reason we enter a theater is to experience a story sustained by emotion. After the film ends, what matters most is the intuitive feeling that remains, not a conclusion such as, "This film taught me the following lesson." I have always said that the best response to a film is very simple. You leave the cinema, someone asks, "Was it good?" And you answer, "Yes, it was good." Exactly. It was good. Or even, "It was really good." That is an excellent review. I find it difficult when watching a film becomes like solving an exam question, requiring a whole series of conclusions before one can finally say, "The film was quite good." At least that is not why I watch films or what I ask of them.
1: I'm really interested. When you do the story, when you let everybody involved, how does that work? How does that work? How much is the real you? How much is the work that you do?
0: It is very difficult to define. Telling a story is like writing an article or having a conversation. You cannot calculate how much of yourself appears in every sentence or every word. Much of the time, conversation unfolds naturally. And film is similar. A film certainly requires revision and repeated reflection, but at the most fundamental level, what the story is about and how it should be told have already acquired their weight when you first decide to tell it. that cannot be quantified. Of course, we hope to remove the storyteller from the foreground as much as possible. At least when I make a film, the ideal state is for the audience not to see me. They should see the characters, the story and the passage of time, but not the person telling it. Yet that is also a paradox, because the storyteller can never disappear completely. The one thing I know is that if I kept thinking about your question while telling the story, I would certainly tell it badly. It has to happen naturally. Many people ask me about style. I think style is like an accent or a dialect. Someone from Northeast China, Sichuan or Guangdong, naturally speaks with the rhythms of that place. A person can deliberately correct an accent, but to me, that effort can feel conspicuous. You come from somewhere, and you speak in a certain way. It is best to let that remain.
1: I want to ask you what you have learned.
0: I had never really thought about that question. But if I had to answer, I would say this. Once I had the idea of making this film, I did not let it go. Even when I began working on other projects, I kept carrying it forward until it was finished. Perhaps that is what I learned. Do not let go. I do not know. Perhaps the answer is simply like having a proper meal. I truly do not know how one keeps from letting go, but I did not let go. In the meantime, I made an anthology film and then another feature. Several years later, I returned to this story and finally made it. In the end, I never put it out of my mind. I continued to find it interesting, and I continued to want to bring it to the screen.
1: Thank you so much. I learned a lot.
2: That is my exclusive interview with Wen Muye, the director and screenwriter of the movie Once Upon a Time in the Middle East. Now the movie is being shown in theaters around the world. As the director explains, the film brings together a remarkable cast from around the world, including people who have lived through war at home and now find themselves in a time of peace. Here's Alobaide Amin, who plays a minor but memorable role as a waiter in the restaurant that survives the war. Alobaide, thank you so much for joining us.
3: Thank you.
2: You play the role of a waiter in the Dragon Restaurant after everything settled in peace. So tell me about your thoughts playing that role in a movie like this.
3: 首先这个电影是我从2022年就开始有所了解，对。
4: I had known about this film's theme since 2022. It was truly a great honor to be part of this film because the director is Wen Muye, the lead actor is Shen Tang, and I starred alongside Shen Tang for about a month. I really think it was a very meaningful experience. The theme of this film is truly moving. It made me really want to be involved. At first, I hadn't planned to take part because I didn't know much about the film at the time. But later, when we talked about the film's background and its premise, I said I had to be in it because I felt that this film really took an incredibly long time to research the past of the Middle East. Its English title is Once Upon a Time in the Middle East. When I arrived at the film set in Qingdao, I found that they had actually recreated an entire city. I was really shocked when I saw it. They spent over half a year building a scene that was identical to the Middle East at that time, including tanks and cars. I think the cost was very high. I know that many people spent a long time in the Middle East to learn about the local culture and customs. Even the billboards were made to look extremely realistic. Overall, the whole experience felt very warm to me.
3: 都做得非常非常真实。 所以我觉得就整个参与下来，我觉得还是特别温馨的。
2: You are coming from the Middle East. You experienced the war conflict, of course, in China. You're a journalist. You are embracing a peaceful life. Tell me about your thoughts playing a role in a movie like that about peace, war, love, friendship, conflict, and the list goes on. What is it, your personal thought?
3: 首先说实话，我在看这部电影的时候，
4: I've watched this film twice, and the second time I cried even harder than the first. Every single frame made me feel like I wasn't just watching a movie. I was watching a story that had actually happened. I was watching how the Middle East descended into an era of unrest. Many scenes in the film are incredibly true to life, especially the moment when the bombing of the city began. I think everyone from my hometown remembers that moment. Because for us, everything changed from that point on. Our country might have ceased to exist. Back then, our daily reality was that we could face shattered window glass from explosions, doors broken down, guns pointed at our heads, and the kidnapping of our neighbors' children. We grew up hearing about these things. This film is remarkably faithful to reality, and truly captures the suffering of the Middle East.

0: Western people. And I think the best thing about this film, and what I've seen most in recent comments, is that overseas, including Middle Eastern viewers, people are saying, finally, someone has made a film about this subject. Finally, someone has told the story of why, after more than two decades, the Middle East is still caught in endless wars and unrest. The anticipation for this film overseas is extremely high. Many people are commenting that they look forward to its release in their countries, and many are also expressing gratitude, saying, finally, someone has made what Hollywood wouldn't dare to make.
1: Some suggest that this is a Middle East story, but others suggest this is a Middle East story in the eyes of the Chinese. Does it matter to you?
0: I believe these two things may be inseparable. The film also shows that when Su Fu arrived in the Middle East, he thought, I'm just here to make money. The war has nothing to do with me. But when war breaks out, it has everything to do with everyone. When war broke out in my family's childhood, we didn't choose to leave right away or anything like that. We told ourselves that life had to go on. At the time, we thought maybe it really didn't concern us. Maybe the fighting wouldn't reach us. But we didn't expect that within just a few days, the bombing would get closer to us every day, and the sound would grow louder each day. So I think this film is a story about a Chinese person in the Middle East, and I believe the two are inseparable. As long as you were there at that time, everything had something to do with you. I think this film truly captures what people who have actually experienced war go through. It captures what children in war truly go through. It's not a story about a hero saving children or a hero saving everyone. The main character is an ordinary person, and the film shows multiple perspectives, whether from the soldiers, the children, the adults, or the main character himself.
1: And that is our special program focusing on the movie Once Upon a Time in the Middle East. And that is all the time we have for today. If you'd like to know more, search World Insight or check out our YouTube channel. Follow us on X and Facebook. I'm Tian Wei. Thanks for being with me. Bye for now.
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1: Now the news. I'm Wen Ji. Emergency response workers have restored power in the core disaster zone at Jurong Port after a deadly mudslide last week. Rescue workers continued their search after the road leading to the port along the China-Nepal border reopened. The disaster has killed 31 people in Xizang, with 531 missing. China's Ministry of Civil Affairs says donations have surpassed 660 million yuan, or more than $98 million as of Saturday, which marks Charity Day in China. Sun Tianyuan reports.
2: Reopening the road is only part of the work. Response teams are also working to restore the basic services. Repair crews work alongside the road construction teams to bring equipment and power supplies further into the disaster zone. That power is essential for search teams, emergency response and operations, and work continuing after dark. Another priority is now public health. That's why I'm wearing a mask. Medical and sanitation teams are carrying out large-scale disinfection in the area. While the search for missing people continues, the response is also evolving, and efforts are underway to prevent new risks from emerging.
1: Nepali Foreign Minister Shi Sikandar says China has provided Nepal with near real-time information by sharing its satellite and monitoring data, helping authorities track further disaster risks after the mudslide. He also expressed thanks for China's relief supplies and technical assistance. The China Meteorological Administration is giving Nepal a range of meteorological tools through the Matsu AI-powered early warning system. The cloud-based version customized for Nepal has arrived for trial use. China has also delivered three batches of relief supplies to Kathmandu, extended humanitarian assistance, and provided experts in medical, tunnel rescue, and forensic identification. A senior Nepali journalist has highlighted the importance of China-Nepal cooperation in disaster response. Sharachandra Bhandari of Nepal's National News Agency says expanding access to technology could play an important role in helping countries strengthen their preparedness for extreme weather and natural disasters, while enabling them to respond more effectively. Chinese Vice Premier Ding Xuexiang says China and Russia have played an important role in promoting the stability of the global energy market by continuously expanding oil and gas cooperation. In his address to the opening ceremony of the China-Russia Energy Business Forum, Ding called on the two sides to continue to follow the guidance of the heads of state, deepen political mutual trust, strengthen strategic communication, and steadily expand practical cooperation. He added that both countries should continue to ensure the stability and smooth flow of energy industrial and supply chains. China has launched a scientific program to construct a satellite constellation in the Earth-Moon space in collaboration with multiple countries. It will provide networked and continuous monitoring to support crewed lunar landing and frontier scientific research. The cislunar space spans from low Earth orbits to about 2 million kilometers from Earth. It will be a key operational area for future crewed missions to the moon and the construction of lunar research stations. The Democratic Republic of the Congo and its partners have launched an updated 180-day response plan to intensify efforts against the Ebola outbreak. The World Health Organization estimates that full implementation of the revised plan will require $1.3 billion. The Ebola epidemic caused by the Bonibugio virus has killed more than 3,000 people in the DRC. It has become the fastest growing outbreak ever in the country. In racing, ZX Motor rider Valentin De Bees has claimed a maiden pole at the FIM Supersport World Championship in France. The local favorite also led teammate Federico Caracasulo in a ZX Moto 1-2 in qualifying at the Circuit de Nevers Magny course. It was the Chinese manufacturer's first front row lockout. And that's the news. I'm Wen Ji.
3: A roundup of the main business news from China and elsewhere. This is Global Business.
4: A blockbuster U.S. jobs report. August hiring blows past expectations heading into the big Labor Day weekend. I'm Sean Calebs in Washington, D.C. Also coming up, we drill down into the U.S. government's oil deal with Caracas, plus an age-old love story reimagined. Find out what Kung Fu, Mahjong, and a principal dancer from New York City Ballet all have in common. Looking at the Labor Day weekend and the surprise report from the U.S. jobs market. The August jobs report is out, and hiring surged past expectations. Our Karina Mitchell has all the details.
5: It really was a blowout report. 162,000 jobs added to non-farm payrolls in the month of August. The estimate was for a rise of just 53,000. So that is the fastest pace that we've seen since March. The July number was also revised higher by 21,000. U.S. President Donald Trump very quick to take to social media and tout that big number. If you do look a little bit more closely into the details, you'll see that the gains were broad-based, which is quite nice because lately we've seen a lot of the gains solidified and condensed into just certain key areas. Leisure and hospitality was a big winner, up by 62,000. Most of those gains coming with hires at bars and restaurants. Government education was better by 42,000 jobs. Manufacturing up a very healthy 16,000. And healthcare, which has been the leader all year long.

adding just 13,000 jobs in August. Compare that to the average of 32,000 that we've been seeing for the last 12 months. Conversely, information-related industries saw a decline of 23,000 jobs.

0: at 3.1%. The big problem there is it's lower than the 3.2% we saw in the previous reading and lower than the 3.5% we saw prior to that. So what it shows us is that while the Labor Department labor is stable, wages are just not keeping pace with inflation. The latest headline CPI number that we have is 3.4%. So you see a little bit of that discrepancy. And that's been borne out in all of the labor data that we've gotten this week from private payroll processor ADP and in the jobs opening report that we got as well. All pointing to the same thing, that in the U.S., the labor market is strong, but wages just aren't keeping up with the rise in the cost of goods and services. So what does the Federal Reserve do with all of this? They go into their two-day policy meeting in just a couple of weeks. Before that, they will get one more read. They've got all of the employment data, but they will get one final read of the latest inflation data, CPI, which comes out next week. And then they'll have to consider all of these bits of information and data that they have to try and figure out what they do. The big question is, what is to keep the Federal Reserve from hiking rates at this point, given all the data that they have? Now, U.S. President Donald Trump has threatened to stop trade if the Federal Reserve doesn't cut rates. That is very unlikely to happen. That is because right now, after this print, traders are betting that there is a higher likelihood that we will see a rate hike in September. And of course, that created jitters on Wall Street. Karina Mitchell, CGTN, New York.
1: The United States may be adding jobs, but some 7 million unemployed Americans are still looking for work. Many are turning to online job boards. But the problem, some of those jobs simply don't exist. A 2024 resume builder study found 40% of U.S. companies had posted so-called ghost jobs, positions that really weren't actively being filled or weren't even trying to be filled. Now lawmakers are taking action. Proposed bills in New York and Pennsylvania would require employers to disclose more about whether and when they actually plan to hire. Job boards are also facing scrutiny. Texas law enforcement is investigating LinkedIn over claims it profited from fake job ads. LinkedIn says job posts must be authentic and accurately represented. Now, for more insight on the U.S. labor market and the impact of these so-called ghost jobs, I spoke with Michael Greiner. Michael is an associate professor of management for Oakland University's School of Business Administration in the U.S. state of Michigan. Here's what he had to say.
2: I think that there's a high odds that we're going to see an increase in interest rates coming up. You know, what this jobs number says to the Fed is that the jobs market is looking pretty solid. So right now they really have to turn their attention to inflation. And the way that they're going to fight inflation is by increasing interest rates. So despite the president's pressure on his hand-picked chairman of the Federal Reserve, I can't see a way that the Fed's going to be able to get away from increasing interest rates, if not in this upcoming meeting, in one of the upcoming meetings relatively soon.
1: Yeah, it looks like the honeymoon's over for Warsh and Trump at this point. And another thing hindering job seekers, we just talked about these so-called ghost job postings on employment and job search websites. 40% of U.S. companies posting jobs that don't actually exist. You have to wonder, how did we get here? And what's the benefit of employers posting jobs that don't really exist?
2: Yeah, and this must be particularly frustrating to people who are out there looking for jobs right now, because one thing that was shown in the jobs figures is that the amount of time that people are spending unemployed has grown. So we are seeing where people are very frustrated who are looking for work right now. You know, the figure that we have, you know, 40%, that's kind of on the high side, I think, in terms of the estimates as to how many of these jobs are ghost jobs. You know, we've seen as low as, say, 15 to 20% as well. But there is certainly a substantial portion that are essentially fake jobs being posted. And, you know, it's really kind of unclear why companies would be doing this. There are a number of theories as to why they may be doing it. You know, they include things such as, for example, just kind of testing the waters of the job market, also kind of keeping their options open. They might also be trying to essentially send a message to the market that they're strong and growing, even when they might not be necessarily hiring. So there are a number of theories out there, but the problem is it's very tough to really focus in on this, because as we heard about LinkedIn, their easy response is to say, well, we intended to fill the job, but then just didn't go forward with it.
1: You know, okay, let's say the 40% figure isn't real. 15 to 20%, that's still unconscionable. And it's not just a U.S.

0: this problem. A 2024 study by career platform Greenhouse found that 1 in 5 jobs posted on their global platform were fake. So are fake postings just more common in the U.S., or are other countries taking better steps to tackle what is clearly a problem?
1: I think that the United States certainly could take stronger steps toward doing something about this. And I think that, unfortunately, the way that our jobs market is structured, there are really relatively few protections for employees, certainly relative to other countries. But, you know, one thing that is encouraging is we are seeing interest on a bipartisan basis to try to address this. You know, we're seeing interest in Democratic states for passing legislation. And we're even seeing action right now down in Texas, which, of course, is a very Republican state, where the Ken Paxton, the attorney general, is pushing forward with investigations right now into LinkedIn and some other job postings boards. So my hope is that because of the fact that there is interest on both sides of the aisle on this, that we will see some progress there.
0: Okay, a little bit deeper, with these lawmakers trying to put an end to this, how likely do you think it's going to be that this legislation does get approved, and what kind of teeth will it really have?
1: Well, I do think that we will see some legislation, because, as I say, I mean, there does seem to be some interest on both sides of the aisle regarding passing something and addressing this. The problem is, as we talked about a little bit earlier, is that it's very hard to prove that a job posting was really fraudulent. You know, there's a lot of evidence that might be out there that a job posting is fraudulent. Like, for example, we may see the same job posted again and again and again over long periods of time, and the deadline for hiring somebody seems to keep slipping. But, you know, it's easy for the company just to kind of retreat into this position of saying, oh, you know, we meant to hire somebody, but we didn't find the right prospect. So it's very difficult to prove. And so that's where I think that you're going to see a real challenge for governments to try to address this, is that it's going to be very difficult for them to really kind of get a handle on this.
0: Yeah, and you wonder what the impetus is to just do the right thing. But is there any legal recourse for job applicants themselves in regard to these ghost jobs, or do they just go out there and apply and hope it's real? I mean, it's almost like fishing.
1: Yeah, it is, unfortunately. And as I say, it's very discouraging, I think, for people who are unemployed right now and looking for work. And unfortunately, you're right. I mean, the options that they have available to them are really very minimal. You know, as I said, the unfortunately, the way the U.S. labor market is structured, we have very, very few protections for employees. You know, the position that we have in our country is that the job really belongs to the employer. So they have the rights to be able to post these jobs and either fill it or not fill it, and really there's very little that the prospects are able to do. The one exception to that might be, for example, if there can be shown that there's some type of racial discrimination, for example, that's going on. But outside of that, it's very difficult to prove any kind of malice on the part of the employees.
0: Our thanks to Michael Greiner for that insight.
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0: Well, Labor Day is one of America's busiest travel weekends, and this year, a more expensive one. The Iran conflict is pushing prices higher, and not just for travelers. Nick Harper explains from Washington.
3: Short haul or long haul, costs are soaring. U.S. military action against Iran and this week's flare-up in hostilities has driven up energy prices, while tanker traffic remains largely blocked in the Strait of Hormuz.
4: Oil prices have gone up rather dramatically this week on new escalations between the U.S. and Iran, and continued Ukrainian drone attacks on Russia have continued to push gas and diesel prices higher.
3: Back home in the U.S., the knock-on effect means this Labor Day weekend is expected to be the most expensive for motorists on record. Gasoline costs around $1 more per gallon than this time last year. And on Friday, the price of diesel hit an all-time high, reaching a record average price of $5.85 a gallon, up more than 55% since the start of the conflict in Iran in late February. Those higher fuel costs mean a further trickle-down impact for consumers, pushing up the cost of groceries, online orders, packages delivered by mail, really any product that's transported.
5: It's no wonder that many Americans are more worried about affordability than they were before the war began, before President Trump decided to start a conflict that most Americans didn't want in the first place.
3: But the White House maintains the Trump administration is not to blame for the elevated prices. With prices rising, the president's popularity is falling. His approval rating is now at its lowest level, with only one in three Americans approving of his performance, a perception that's unlikely to improve amongst the millions of motorists forking out more to fill up their vehicle this weekend. Nick Harper, CGTN, Washington.
0: And coming up on Global Business, we examine the U.S. government's oil deal with Venezuela. But first, let's quickly check out how Wall Street wrapped up this week. Red across the board as the strong jobs report reignited interest rate concerns. The Dow falling 0.5%, the Nasdaq dropping 0.3%, and the S&P 500 down close to 0.4% in value. Okay, stay with us. We'll be right back after a quick break. Earlier this week, U.S. and Venezuelan officials signed off on a deal that will give the United States access to about a fifth of Venezuela's oil reserves. Now, critics are worrying the deal will only benefit the U.S. while further eroding Venezuela's autonomy. CGTN's Jim Spellman reports.
6: With oil executives in the audience, U.S. Energy Secretary Chris Wright and Venezuela's interim president Delcy Rodriguez signed a deal Wednesday giving the U.S. access to about a fifth of Venezuela's massive oil reserves through a joint venture with a Venezuelan company.
7: The mission is to bring peace, freedom, opportunity, and prosperity to the people of Venezuela.
6: The U.S. will hold a 35% stake in the new venture for 100 years. The new arrangement will also allow the Trump administration to purchase some oil at cost that it will use to replenish the U.S. Strategic Petroleum Reserve, which has dropped to historic lows as the U.S. war with Iran continues. On Tuesday, Venezuela's National Assembly voted to support the deal. It will likely take years before the new fields begin producing, but lawmakers argue they need outside resources to fully exploit the country's oil reserves and that the deal will help the country's struggling economy.
8: Is it wrong for us to increase oil production by 1.5 million barrels per day, or is it essential? Is it wrong that 109,000 people are coming in, that there's an investment of $109 billion that will generate $209 billion in revenue for the Venezuelan government, or is it essential to propel us towards true development that will bring well-being to the people?
6: But many in the country are concerned the deal will merely enrich the United States.
9: When I read the news, I thought the same thing I've been seeing, that all the United States wants is to take the oil, nothing more.
6: The deal comes as oil giant Chevron says it will invest $7 billion to develop two oil fields in Venezuela. Other major firms are expected to announce significant investments in the country soon. Jim Spellman, CGTN, Washington.
0: Also signing production deals Wednesday, Italian oil giant Eni and smaller U.S. producers Primavera and Aspect Holdings. American power equipment firm GE Vernova also struck its own deal in an effort to help Venezuela's state-run utility overhaul its power grid. Now, these deals are separate from the U.S. government's 35% stake in North American Blue Energy Partners, the company controlled by controversial Venezuelan businessman Alejandro Betancourt. Venezuelans are weighing in on this deal to give U.S. control about a fifth of the nation's vast oil reserves. The deal could eventually generate billions of dollars in revenue for the country's battered economy. However, some Venezuelans are pointing out that Washington wants their country's oil, but not its citizens. CGTN's Nitza Soledad Perez reports.
10: In Doral, Florida, home to the largest Venezuelan community in the United States, people have spent years watching their country from a distance. Now they're watching as the U.S. takes a stake in Venezuela's oil industry. And the reaction here is anything but simple.
11: I think the deal is good, very good. The problem is the conditions it's being done under. The resources in the ground, they can take it out, they can extract it. But the benefit for us now, deal aside, we're being mistreated in this country.
10: The deal gives U.S. companies access to roughly 65 billion barrels of Venezuelan crude, reserves that nearly match America's own.
12: Better 10% of something than 100% of nothing, because now Venezuela has something to work with, to pay debts, to fix the infrastructure, which is in chaos. The hospitals, the lives of Venezuelans, which have hit rock bottom.
10: Osillo has lived in the U.S. for 25 years. He says a neglected oil field earns nothing, but the oil deal offers some hope for Venezuelans who are facing economic hardship. But for others here, the math doesn't hold, because they're paying a cost that never shows up on a balance sheet. Diner Veloria spent 3.5 months at a detention facility in Jacksonville. His wife and young son waited for him to be released.
11: I was pumping gas. They didn't ask me anything. In my case, just terminated. No right to speak, nothing. They took me.
10: Gloria was released from detention and continues to fight his case in court.
13: I want everyone on that curb right there.
10: He's one of thousands of Venezuelans in Florida who lost their protected status earlier this year and now face continued immigration enforcement across South Florida.
14: Washington calls this oil pact a partnership with the Venezuelan people. But here in Doral, Venezuelans lost their temporary protected status, and ICE is still picking people up. For Diner Villorio, the deal isn't that bad. He just wants to make sure that it benefits Venezuelans here and back home. Nitza Soledad Perez Gitiano, Doral, Florida.
15: A look at new opportunities among the business trends. This is Global Business.
0: It's been a big year at the box office for Chinese movies, but making your mark in the world of film isn't always about big budgets or big name actors. Our Mark New explains.
16: It's not the typical formula for blockbuster success. Low budgets, mostly unknown actors, and dialogue primarily spoken in the Chaozhou dialect from Guangdong Province. Despite the odds, the indie Chinese film Dear You has become the second biggest film of the year in China. It's now hitting more than 15 countries and regions, including U.S. theaters.
17: At this AMC theater in Sunnyvale, California, there are 6 screenings of Dear You on its premiere night. Ticket sales are doing quite well. In fact, a theater manager believes this could be the biggest movie in the entire area this weekend.
18: I love foreign movies, and I love Asian movies. Very different approach to different cultures.
16: Luna is here for a special reason.
19: My grandparents, actually one of them, came from the same region as the story. Yeah, so yeah, that's maybe a special point for me, but I was not, yeah, because I'm not very familiar with that part.
16: This Chinese-American couple both have roots from Chaozhou.
20: One of the languages in the movie is Diaoyu, so it's something that I don't really hear outside my family, so to see it like on the big screens is kind of crazy, and I wanted to experience it.
16: The film tells the story of a grandson from the Chaosan region searching for his grandfather in Thailand, who he believes abandoned their family. While it explores Chinese migration to Southeast Asia, moviegoers say the film is relatable to wider audiences.
21: Cherish every time, every moment.
22: I can see you've really been touched by the movie.
21: I do.
23: I think it's very much a universal story, like she was saying, about cherishing, what you have, and love, and through long distance.
16: Susie Liu's parents are from Chaozhou, and her grandfather was actually recruited to work in Thailand. She plans to see the movie again with her parents and another time with her children.
24: I think I'll end up seeing it at least 3 times. For the parents, it's a reflection of their life, the culture, the love, family value, friendship. For the children, I want them to know about the roots.
16: Dear You is now playing at 86 screens across 23 U.S. states. 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
0: And finally, Shakespeare's Romeo and Juliet has been told time and again through the centuries. Dong Xue shows us what happens when one of history's most famous love stories is moved to 1960s Hong Kong, complete with Kung Fu and Mahjong.
25: A story audiences know by heart.
1: forbidden love, family feuds, and ultimately tragedy. But this is not quite the Romeo and Juliet you may remember. Hong Kong Ballet Artistic Director Septon Weber has transported Shakespeare's classic to 1960s Hong Kong, bringing together local culture, old Hong Kong streets and fashion, family rivalries, and even Chinese kung fu.
2: As you mentioned, quite a lot of kung fu in the production, but also mahjong games and films being filmed on the street, a lot of things that you'd find in Hong Kong at that time.
1: And there is another twist. Romeo is played by Chong Wan Chen, a principal dancer with New York City Ballet, joining Hong Kong Ballet as a guest artist for its Beijing performances. For Chen, the role is also deeply personal. Born in China and now performing at one of America's most prestigious ballet companies, he says the stage has given him the freedom to bring more of his own identity into his art.
3: As a principal dancer, I have the freedom to express just the way I want it. There's a lot of the Chinese culture that you will see, how I would talk, how I would act on stage.
1: And perhaps that's what makes this production stand out. The story is Shakespearean, the setting is Hong Kong, and its Romeo comes from New York City, different cultures, different traditions, meeting through the universal language of dance. A centuries-old story of love and loss, reimagined through a distinctively Hong Kong lens, and brought to Beijing by artists whose own journeys have crossed borders, cultures, and worlds. CGTN, Beijing.
0: That does it for this edition of Global Business. You can check out other editions out of Beijing, Washington, Nairobi, and London. The times are shown there at GMT. I'm Sean Caleb, and from all of us here, have a great weekend.
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0: Some say Chinese is one of the most difficult languages in the world, and learning it is almost impossible.
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0: Only because you're not learning it in the right way. 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
7: 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This is Dialogue.
8: More than 750 years after Marco Polo traveled east along the Silk Road, two modern-day travelers have followed in his footsteps with a very different mode of transport. Economist Jeffrey Sachs and investor Patrick Zhong have completed a 43-day, 15,000-kilometer journey from Rome to Hong Kong in an electric vehicle. What did they learn from engaging directly with people across Europe and Asia? Can the spirit of exchange that once defined the Silk Road still offer lessons for relations between East and West? And can people-to-people engagement help rebuild trust in an increasingly divided world? Join today's dialogue with Jeffrey D. Sachs, professor and director of the Center for Sustainable Development at Columbia University, and Patrick Zhong, founding managing partner of M31 Capital.
9: Well, Jeff and Patrick, thank you for speaking to us here. Patrick, I will start with you. You know, Marco Polo Drive. I love this idea, you know, Marco Polo 700 years ago, now the 21st century. But where is this idea from?
10: This idea came from my conversation with Jeff, and he was also inspired by one of his friends. And when he came to me and talked about this, I thought, this is, oh my goodness, this is going to be a really difficult project. And but I think we should do it. You know why? I think if you look at all the news in the public domain in the world, it's only about two things. Mm-hmm. One is AI. Mm-hmm. AI seems it's going to take
9: everything.
10: Over the world.
9: Yes.
10: And the other one is geopolitics and evolved into war.
9: Yeah.
10: It's like nothing else matters.
9: Mm-hmm.
10: Jeff and I, we both are so well traveled. We have friends everywhere. And I constantly reminded by all the great people I met, not necessarily they just hold important positions in society. They are ordinary people, but they have something extraordinary. And oftentimes when they share that with me, I thought we should connect with them. And to show everyone the real world may be even more beautiful than you think.
9: Right. Jeff, I know that, you know, I'm personally, when I get to know this project, I'm personally moved, frankly speaking, by the efforts that put together Patrick and you and other people, obviously, here. Because we are, you know, frankly speaking, we are in a world now full of uncertainty. And now you have this drive. I noticed that it's a drive of peace. Tell us more
11: yes.
9: on that.
11: Well, first of all, we called it the drive of peace, culture, and sustainable development. So three points of emphasis. Peace in that this connected giant continent, Eurasia, which we artificially separate into Europe and Asia, but it's really one large landmass, works best when it is at peace and when it is making all the East-West connections. And there have been times in history when that has been the case, dating back 2,000 years ago when the Han Dynasty traded with the Roman Empire across the vast expanse and created the Silk Road. And then at the time of Marco Polo, 750 years ago, that was the Yuan Dynasty. Basically, East and West were connected again.
9: Mm-hmm.
11: And so our idea is this is how it should be in the 21st century. Connected, at peace, neighbors cooperating with each other, and I may say China and Europe cooperating with each other at the two ends of this giant supercontinent where 70% of humanity lives.
9: Patrick, I mean, how do you compare this trip, this drive with that by Marco Polo more than 700 years ago?
10: Well, certainly, you know, we benefit from this modern technology. We were driving a car. He was on a camel. Maybe a lot of times he was on his feet. Mm-hmm. But I think there's something that's striking similar between the two trips. You see, I mean, today we all call ourselves global travelers. But how do we travel? We got on the plane and we eat a meal and watch a movie and sleep. 14 hours later, you're in Paris from Beijing, right? And or New York. But when Marco Polo traveled, it was really step by step and kilometer by kilometer. And today, even just with 43 days, this is a trip of a continuity. So we saw the change of civilization and in slow motion, and also the landscape, also the food. And on this trip, we met so many chefs. And then you tasted so many flavors from everywhere, because the history of the world for this particular route has been exchanges of so much. It wasn't just about silk, by the way. Mm-hmm. It was knowledge, it was idea,
9: right.
10: It was technology, it was food, spices, China, and just so many things.
9: It's about like we are borrowing from each other, learning from each other.
10: Yeah, we simply, with this trip, rediscover who we are as human. Mm-hmm. And when human travel, and I thought about this really, really hard. When human travel, you have to be nice to the people you meet on the road. You know why? Because you count on them to help you, to guide you, to feed you, to shelter you, right? And you cannot be not nice to the people you meet on the road.
9: Yeah.
10: And also on the road, you're just going to stumble into all these kinds of unexpected things.
9: Mm-hmm.
10: So that experience is something you would never be prepared for. And a lot of that, if you bring in some sincere attitude to the journey itself, you're going to enrich yourself, rediscover yourself. And I think that for this trip, the biggest benefit for me is I learned something I didn't know before. It transformed me. I thought I became a more expanded version of myself.
9: Jeff, you know, in an article about the drive, you said the Marco Polo knew better than those, quote, who argue that civilizations of East and West are fated to clash rather than cooperate. It can't help but think of like a clash of civilizations.
11: Exactly.
9: Such a theory. Tell us more on that.
11: There is a view, it's part of our species makeup maybe, that if you don't know the other side, you are scared of them, you mm-hmm. fear them, or you view them as an enemy. And actually the word barbarian in English comes from the Greek, because the Greeks, when they saw peoples that ancient Greeks, when they saw people that didn't speak Greek, they said that they were speaking ba ba ba ba ba, and they called that barbarian speakers.
9: Barbarian speaking.
11: And so the idea is that we have to fear them. I think Patrick and I and you and others who have the chance to travel don't have that feeling at all. You know, I've been to China, I don't know, 100 times maybe. The idea that to be afraid, that's absurd. Are you kidding? This is, the most wonderful time to arrive in China and any time. But people don't know that necessarily. And there's a lot of stirring up of distrust. Sometimes it's shocking to me how crude and simple-minded it is. So one of the things I often say to members of Congress in the United States, get a passport and go someplace, you know, actually go see what you're talking about, mm-hmm. rather than fulminating about it to begin with. And our trip, and I'll say with Patrick, I think it's our life experience also. I've never been to a place mm-hmm. where I felt hostility from the people that we meet. There may be geopolitical tension, but not people-to-people hostility, mm-hmm. ever, in any place that I've been. Each of us has been to a lot of places in the world. And I think that that's part of the spirit of the trip and part of what we want to emphasize. And the fact is that 750 years ago, also, Marco Polo and his father and his uncle could go in peace and in safety from Venice to Dadu, to Beijing, and make it home through the Indian Ocean and tell about it. Mm-hmm. And that's remarkable, because that shows they weren't killed along the way, they weren't held hostage, they weren't taken prisoner, they weren't held for ransom. They made their way peacefully there, they made their way peacefully back and told about it.
9: Patrick, go ahead. You talked about you expected to fold the unexpected probably during the trip. So did you get that, the unexpected part?
10: You know, I came back, and recently there has been a very popular movie. It's called Odyssey by Christopher Nolan. Actually, a journey we had, or the journey Marco Polo had, was Odyssey. In a way, it's the experience with your soul. And on this journey, we met so many people. And of course, and also we brought some cameras with us. So we had in-depth discussions or stories from the political leaders to like 8th generation Damascus knife blacksmith family and 8th generation eagle hunters, wow. 3rd generation Sopranos. Those are just really, really amazing stories. What I learned from that was each of them, they have something the words cannot describe. Mm-hmm. And they always, when they explain, they love something, they said it's beyond the words. You know, today with AI, it's called large language model. Mm-hmm. Then when it's written down, when there's a language and data about it, and AI can capture that. Yeah. But a lot of sort of emotional states of people. And for example, I met this old guy, he's a printmaker, and he lives in the old part of Istanbul. He's 75 years old, and he keeps going back to his workshop. Mm-hmm. And for the last 60 years, every day. So his shop is dilapidated. It's a little bit messy, and mm-hmm. the lights are very dim, but he goes there every day to draw. He draw birds, he draw people's portraits on a piece of wood. And on the back of his wall, it's almost like you feel the wall is going to collapse. And there is a tree of life he painted on the wall. Mm-hmm. There are birds with and the bright colors of the feathers. And also you see a crocodile kind of creeping up and climbing up. I realize in his head, there is a world of fantasy. I was very close with another person. His name is Stan Lee. And so recently there's his movie was also released, and that's Spider-Man. So I met him before he passed away. I just, in my head, this old guy, the printmaker from Istanbul, and this world's known Hollywood IP maker, and Stan Lee, for me, somehow, I feel they are identical in my mind. And they all have a brilliant world of fantasy with imagination, but one is known to everyone, the other is not known to everyone. But I think they both are very, very content and happy and brave in their real world. So with Jeff and I shared with him a portrait of Jeff and I, and he showed me his sketches when I was seeing him. I was shocked to look at it. He painted two identical faces between me and Jeffrey Sachs. It's like we're different, but he feels everyone in the world is the same. After meeting with so many people like this, because I think AI makes the world maybe more efficient, mm-hmm. but a human is always imperfect. And the human is always about emotions. Mm-hmm. It's about imaginations that make us unique. And also we're defined by the relationships with the others. Yeah. When that comes out, human is powerful, life is valuable.
9: That's something we are very different from AI. That's something I want to share with you and Jeff also. You know, I often say we are much more similar to each other than we appear to be. You know, despite different cultures, different traditions, different systems, you know, we are more or less the same. You know, we have loved ones, we take care of our families, you know, we have our colleagues, we have friends, you know, like we go to work. So that's something touching, you know, if you meet people from different places, you never expect it, but that gives you something like a thought, not really provoking, but something to think about different cultures, different countries, how we engage with each other, how we interact with each other, Jeff.
11: I'll add one more economic dimension to that. For me, watching the economy along the way through these countries, there's actually a lot of economic convergence taking place. So places that you might think of that they would be very poor or middle of nowhere actually are now part of a quite broad middle class. And you see very good infrastructure, modern shopping malls, familiar brands, charging stations, of course, electric vehicles everywhere across Italy, Slovenia, Croatia, Serbia, Bulgaria, Georgia.

0: Azerbaijan, mm-hmm. Kazakhstan, Uzbekistan, China. In other words, that what's called the middle corridor, which is what we traveled across these 15,000 kilometers, there's now a shared economic space. You don't put your head and say, oh my God, how are they ever going to get out of poverty, or how remote or how bizarre. Actually, in truth, not only are we more similar and have a lot to share, but our economies are also converging in a very useful way. It makes the prosperity more widely shared. The transport corridor that we went along, this middle corridor across Eurasia, is actually booming right now. And all of the countries that we visited are experiencing very good economic growth despite all of the turmoil and geopolitics and all the rest. There's a lot of economic positive change underway. That was also very, very good to see.
1: Oh, that's nice to hear, Jeff. Countries are seeing booming business, you know, as the result of, I guess, the outcome of whatever you call it, regionalization, globalization, more trade, more engagement, more exchanges between countries, between regions. But at the same time, of course, we mentioned a little bit about uncertainty, Jeff. You know, you're an economist. You are also seeing this kind of, I don't know how do you call it, like a trend or attempt to divide the world probably into different camps, or, you know, like we, us versus them, you know, like what happened recently, like US and Canada, you know, people think they are part of the, you know, North America economic zone. Somehow they failed to reach an agreement. You know, Canada is accusing the US of forcing them to give up their sovereignty in terms of who you are going to trade, things like that.
0: Yeah, can you imagine? I grew up in Detroit, Michigan, which is right on the border of Canada. And for us, there was no border. You know, you just cross back and forth, and now they're making such a mess of it. But actually, the region we traveled, once you get out of the European Union, to be blunt about it, most of the rest are part of China's Belt and Road Initiative, which I like very much, which is basically, let's invest for connectivity. Let's invest for power. Let's invest for fiber, for digital. Let's invest for fast rail. Let's invest for fast highway systems. And so I think most of Eurasia is actually getting its act together, even though there are some tendencies, which I unfortunately attribute to my own country often, to divide, you know, to try to divide and conquer. But I think within most of Eurasia, the idea of connectivity is quite clear. What is needed, in my opinion, and one of the reasons why I wanted this trip, is for Europe in its institutional form, Europe as a European Union, and China to work more closely together. Because if they do, then everything in between can feel a lot more comfortable that we're not being pulled in one direction or another. And we visited one project, which Patrick and I really loved, outside of Samarkand, a giant solar project. And what was interesting about it, of course, it was Chinese-made photovoltaics. That goes for certain because China dominates the market. But it was funded by European institutions, the European Investment Bank and the European Bank for Reconstruction and Development, and Chinese institutions, the Asia Infrastructure Investment Bank and the Asian Development Bank. So it was truly an East-West project to bring clean energy to the center of Eurasia. And to me, that says it all. That's connectivity in the best way. Make good economic returns, make profits, make physical infrastructure, and do it together, not dividing the world, but in a partnership.
1: Jeff, as you said, you have been to China like more than 100 times probably. After this long trip and then arrive in China, any new discovery after observing, talking to people from different cultures, different countries there?
0: Well, first, let me just say I loved the beauty and the cultural part of this, because we went to Dunhuang again, but this time with a Dunhuangologist who really, really knew every detail of the Buddhist caves and so on. We went to Luoyang and saw the giant Buddha there. We went to Suzhou, where Marco Polo had gone, and stood at the Grand Canal, and I read from his journey. So all of the cultural side was absolutely wonderful. And I have to admit one point, the food we loved all along the way, but I can tell you the Chinese crew, the support team, was so happy when we arrived in China. You could only imagine the smiles at the first dinner when we crossed the border. But you know, what we saw, as always, when we went to Shenzhen and Shanghai, was new breakthroughs. Because what's happening right now is China's so dynamic technologically. You go, as I do, to Shenzhen maybe three times a year, you're seeing something new every single time. Mm-hmm. Completely new technologies, new stories, new breakthroughs. We, of course, went to BYD. I visited Huawei. We met with other companies. So this, to my mind, is very exciting. And I'm already planning for the next trip back early in November for the APEC summit in Shenzhen, mm-hmm. where you're going to have all the world leaders in amazement at what they're going to see.
2: Let me also talk about this. I live here, right? And I travel around the world. But with the trip of this, I rediscovered certain things. Mm-hmm. I didn't feel so obvious to me. I think for every Chinese person, especially if you're an entrepreneur, you want to do something, you never think about China will go to war. So you always live in this place, you think peace is with us forever.
1: Yeah, forever.
2: And so when you want to build your life, yeah, of course you could go through economic cycles, but you never thought peace will be a problem and also safety will be a problem.
1: Mm-hmm. No.
2: So I think for every person who lives here, they benefit from two things, very important. And one is peace, that's a security. The other one is safety. The second thing I thought that was really interesting was when we were traveling through Xi'an. You know, Xi'an is about terracotta soldiers and all that. So that's what foreigners remember about Xi'an. But this time when we traveled through, we went to a book club. There was a reading club at a real, real bookstore in the center of Xi'an. Mm-hmm. So many writers in China, they write about history and into humanities and travel. They all gathered there and to celebrate our arrival.
1: Interesting.
2: Yes, in Xi'an. Yeah. And I remember this, and there are six teenagers. They walk up on the stage, they recited two poems. One poem was this Song of the Open Road by Walt Whitman. This is like foundational poet for American history in late 1900s. Mm-hmm. And it's about the spirit of exploring. I remember the words like strong and the content. We travel on the open road, the earth that is sufficient. This is teenagers from China. They were reciting American poem. And from over 100 years ago, the spirit was about to discover, to explore.
1: To explore.
2: That was unbelievable.
1: Well, Jeff, you know, when we say China produces a tremendous amount of stuff at, I would say, competitive price, many of them with good quality. It's good, I think, to the global south, like a country, Nigeria, as Patrick mentioned. At the same time, of course, you know, some people would see that as a, you know, China shock 2.0, challenging, even threatening to their own manufacturing. What's the way to look at that?
0: Yeah, this is a very key point. China has become by far the world's largest low-cost, high-efficiency producer of the green tech stack. In other words, the whole range of clean technologies from electric vehicles, batteries, long-distance power transmission, photovoltaics, modular nuclear, wind turbines, and hydrogen, and other parts of the green technologies that we need. I think that it is both China's economic opportunity for growth for the next quarter century and the developing world's great opportunity for transformation for the partnership of China and the emerging economies around the world. China will export and finance a lot of this infrastructure, and that infrastructure will empower the economic growth of the emerging economies and also provide the wherewithal to repay loans that are made or to repay the investments that are made by these companies. In the United States and Europe, that great dynamic is viewed with some alarm. Actually, the phrase that the United States started is China has overcapacity. This is completely wrong. China's capacity is exactly what can empower the positive dynamic

0: growth of the emerging economies of the world. So I think this is an extremely fruitful relationship for the next quarter century, key for China's own economic growth, but key for the growth of the rest of the emerging economies. And many of the entrepreneurs that joined us along the way, Chinese entrepreneurs that are making wind turbines or making batteries or making electric vehicles, not only want to sell their products throughout the world, they want to produce their products in Central Asia, in Serbia, in Africa. And so they joined our trip because they want to see these places, not for their export market, but for their production as well. So to my mind, this is an extremely economically fruitful relationship that's going to serve China very well for the next quarter century as the center of the global green transformation. But it's going to serve the rest of the emerging economies very well. Now, what about the U.S. and Europe? Well, I wish they would get their act together, partly to compete and partly to partner with China. But right now, they're in a kind of sullen mood where they, in the United States, we've retreated to the internal combustion engine vehicles. And many of our major producers have said, we give up on electric vehicles. But that's a kind of a tragedy. But on the other hand, for China, it leaves the world market open for BYD to do what it says it's going to do, to be number one in the world in the next few years.
1: Well, thank you, Patrick. Thank you, Jeff. Thank you for your time and insights.
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1: Now the news. I'm Wen Ji. Emergency response workers have restored power in the core disaster zone at Jurong Port after a deadly mudslide last week. Rescue workers continue their search after the road leading to the port along the China-Nepal border reopened. The disaster has killed 31 people in Xizang, with 531 missing. China's Ministry of Civil Affairs says donations have surpassed 660 million yuan, or more than $98 million as of Saturday, which marks Charity Day in China. Sun Tianyuan reports.
2: Reopening the road is only part of the work. Response teams are also working to restore the basic services. Repair crews work alongside the road construction teams to bring equipment and power supplies further into the disaster zone. That power is essential for search teams, emergency response and operations, and work continuing after dark. Another priority is now public health. That's why I'm wearing a mask. Medical and sanitation teams are carrying out large-scale disinfection in the area. While the search for missing people continues, the response is also evolving, and efforts are underway to prevent new risks from emerging.
1: Nepali Foreign Minister Shi Sikandar says China has provided Nepal with near real-time information by sharing its satellite and monitoring data, helping authorities track further disaster risks after the mudslide. He also expressed thanks for China's relief supplies and technical assistance. The China Meteorological Administration is giving Nepal a range of meteorological tools through the Matsu AI-powered early warning system. The cloud-based version customized for Nepal has arrived for trial use. China has also delivered three batches of relief supplies to Kathmandu, extended humanitarian assistance, and provided experts in medical, tunnel rescue, and forensic identification. A senior Nepali journalist has highlighted the importance of China-Nepal cooperation in disaster response. Sharachandra Bhandari of Nepal's National News Agency says expanding access to technology could play an important role in helping countries strengthen their preparedness for extreme weather and natural disasters, while enabling them to respond more effectively. Chinese Vice Premier Ding Xuexiang says China and Russia have played an important role in promoting the stability of the global energy market by continuously expanding oil and gas cooperation. In his address to the opening ceremony of the China-Russia Energy Business Forum, Ding called on the two sides to continue to follow the guidance of the heads of state, deepen political mutual trust, strengthen strategic communication, and steadily expand practical cooperation. He added that both countries should continue to ensure the stability and smooth flow of energy, industrial, and supply chains. China has launched a scientific program to construct a satellite constellation in the Earth-Moon space in collaboration with multiple countries. It will provide networked and continuous monitoring to support crewed lunar landing and frontier scientific research. The cislunar space spans from low Earth orbits to about 2 million kilometers from Earth. It will be a key operational area for future crewed missions to the moon and the construction of lunar research stations. The Democratic Republic of the Congo and its partners have launched an updated 180-day response plan to intensify efforts against the Ebola outbreak. The World Health Organization estimates that full implementation of the revised plan will require $1.3 billion. The Ebola epidemic caused by the Bonibugio virus has killed more than 3,000 people in the DRC. It has become the fastest growing outbreak ever in the country. In racing, ZX Motor rider Valentin Dabis has claimed a maiden pole at the FIM Supersport World Championship in France. The local favorite also led teammate Federico Caracasulo in a ZX Moto 1-2 in qualifying at the Circuit de Nevers Magny course. It was the Chinese manufacturer's first front row lockout. And that's the news. I'm Wen Ji.
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0: This is Roundtable.
5: Picture a science class where the teacher doesn't have all the answers, where the lesson plan says this: go outside, get your hands dirty, and figure it out. This fall, that's exactly what's happening across China. Students fermenting rice to understand microbiology, testing soil to learn geology, watching experiments fail and start over. We go to science class today to see what's new and exciting. After that, walk into a record store these days and you'll see something unexpected. Kids in their teens and 20s elbow deep in the CD bins. The format everyone declared dead a decade ago is suddenly showing up in shopping bags again, and the people buying them weren't even alive when they were king. So, why has the CD found its popularity once more? This is Roundtable. I'm Steve Hatherley. Thank you very much for sharing your time with us today. And for the show, I'm with Yushin and Yushan. First up, what happens when a science lesson starts not with a textbook, but with a simple question from everyday life? This autumn, schools across the country are encouraged to let students learn science by doing, from making sweet rice wine to testing how sandy soil holds water. The goal isn't just getting the right answer, but learning to ask questions, learning to try and fail and rethink and then try again. Getting your hands dirty actually makes science education more meaningful. Is that true? Or does letting kids loose on real problems risk teaching them less, not more? Yushin and Yushan, good afternoon. This is kind of a hands-on approach to education, which I'm sure is very popular with the kids. But how effective is it? Well, maybe we can talk about that today.
6: So recently, the Ministry of Education issued a formal guideline

the compulsory education stage science education learning by doing initiative, and it is rolling out nationwide to every primary and middle school starting this September, the new semester, of course.

0: these activities either in concentrated sessions or spread them throughout the whole semester.
1: Mm-hmm.
0: And the goal is to make sure that every student completes at least one hands-on project involving at least 4 class hours every semester.
1: It's a pretty reasonable plan, I think. 4 class hours per semester. And then the teacher has, or the school or the teacher has the freedom to design these how they want to. They can fit it into the curriculum wherever they see fit.
0: Just one basic requirement to just make sure that students have enough time of hands-on projects or activities.
1: That's grades 4 to 9, but you said primary and middle school, so that goes before grade 4 too, does it? The little ones, what are they doing?
2: For younger ones, the grades 1 to 3, they simply take part in the inquiry-based activities already included in their science curriculums. Mm. But put simply, this is about moving science education beyond textbooks and into the real world. Because if you imagine, not really imagine, if I call back to 20 years ago when I was in primary school, we were happy enough to be assigned what is it called, the microscope, and observe the skin of a piece of purple onion. You make the specimen yourself, you pour it into a drop of something in it, and you play with the glass and watch, wow, that's a live cell. But nowadays we see that emphasis being expanded on the nationwide scale on actually getting kids' hands dirty on things that they will probably remember for a lifetime, just like how I remember my little onion skin.
0: Yeah, I think that's already part of these kind of hands-on activities and projects. It's just, I think right now, these measures and initiative are there on paper and just asking all of the schools to follow these kind of guidelines.
1: If I ask you, so you can remember doing the onion experiment or whatever it was that you were doing. And I have those memories too. Yeah, those little rectangle glass plates and you put something in between them.
2: Right.
1: But do you remember what you learned?
2: Just to observe the coloring of cells and see a live cell. I think that was the purpose of that experiment.
1: Observation, right? You said observe. And I think that's a key difference here, because this initiative focuses on the hands-on scientific inquiries that students might have, the questions they might have, and then the practice of how to solve problems that they may have as well. And I think the question, you know, within the education world, and especially within the scientific education world, is when more education, science education, is added to the classrooms, what should be added, and maybe more importantly, how should we do it? Which makes me want to ask this. When you say a hands-on project, Yushin, that will take 4 hours of time anywhere within one semester, what might a project look like? What types of things are they doing?
0: The range is quite wide. Topics range across life and also health, ecology, earth sciences, aerospace, emerging industries like AI. And in practice, that might mean just investigating why myopia develops.
1: Nearsightedness,
0: Building a simple underwater vehicle from plastic bottles, constructing a basic seismometer from springs, and building water rockets, or learning to use generative AI safely and ethically. Just, you know, if we're talking our experiences, it is totally different from the experience that primary school students are having right now. Because I literally saw a lot of students just brought their own, I think it's a toy, but model ship to the lake that I was doing stand-up boarding.
2: Oh.
0: So they actually use a remote control to control their own boat. They made it. Of course, they can buy some of these, and it is a kind of national competition that students are having right now.
1: But that's a little bit different from having it in the curriculum, built into the curriculum, right? Mm. These competitions that exist, they exist outside of classroom hours. So this is taking those types of projects that would maybe typically be reserved for those types of competitions and then bringing them into the classroom during the Monday Monday to Friday hours.

0: Yeah. So what types of problems are we looking to solve here? Or maybe that's not even the correct way to phrase that question. Maybe there weren't any problems in the first place. But what is hoping to be accomplished here?
1: Well, there is like several things that we aim to change through this new policy, because previously we have to admit that in some classrooms, the pattern was still drawing the experiment on the blackboard or showing it through PowerPoint or testing the theory on paper. And if you get to observe something, that's already good enough, but still many schools either cannot afford to, or they choose like it's too much trouble, perhaps, like it's not really the priority back then. So now what's being changed is that students are learning from passive listening, like the basics, to actually actively building something with their own hand. And I think what that built is not only that very memorable experience of, oh, I actually experienced this and I see the how to make this from ground zero, but also the accomplishment, the sense of I built it after the project, even after it ends. And also, instead of just memorizing a teacher's explanation, they get to, at a very young age, become the ones proposing questions and designing their own solutions. This is a critical channel for them to learn how to ask questions, how to be a critical thinker, even before they know what it means to be a critical thinker. I think that it's a good start.
0: I think it addresses the issue, too, of, you know, not everyone learns in the same way.
1: And
0: some students learn better by actually doing things, holding physical items in their hands, rather than looking at a, you know, like you said, a PowerPoint presentation or something drawn on the blackboard. Do you remember the one from school, The Onion? I remember the ear. And I've never forgotten this for some reason. I remember it was in middle school and it was in our science class and we were learning about the human ear. And it wasn't a real ear.
1: Okay. Good.
0: It was one of those, you know, if you go to the doctor's office and you see like a plastic, like,
1: oh, a model.
0: Yeah. A model. And then the head is kind of cut in, the plastic is cut in half so that you can see inside the bones or whatever. And I still remember the hammer, the anvil, the stirrup, the bone names, and then the tympanic membrane and all these things that I learned because we were standing up in the classroom. Right. We were standing up as a group and we were taking turns and the teacher would call us one by one and say, OK, what's this? And give us little quizzes and stuff. And it stood out. And I say that because I think it's an important part of teaching using methods like this, because you're creating, number one, you're creating memories, of course, but you're also sparking interest, perhaps interest that might not have been sparked if it were simply taught by turning a page in a textbook.
2: Yeah, this is the kind of activities that can encourage you and these young people to stay curious and use their imagination, explore the world around them. It is not something that these kind of PowerPoint slides can, I think, compete because when you're actually having and seeing them and doing probably by your own hands, that is a step that can actually maybe, as you said, spark the interest that probably can change the whole career path of in their future.
0: Potentially, yeah. Now, here is a potential point of contention. No new tests are being added. So there aren't any additional examinations at all. Instead, teachers assess the curiosity of the students, the teamwork, if they happen to be working with others, which they probably are, and the problem-solving skills that they show during the project itself. So a student can still earn a strong grade, even with an imperfect result, as long as the student can explain to the teacher what went wrong, if the experiment did happen to fail or the project failed, if they can explain why it failed and if they can explain how they would fix it or how they would do it differently if they did it again, they can still get a strong score that way too.
1: That's so nice, because it almost sounds like that this is a cultivation of kids with stronger prefrontal cortex, like real problem-solving thinkings. And in the meantime, learning about how to face failure and how to solve real issues. Because previously, in many of the, even for experiments, chemistry, physics experiments, or biological experiments, there's a set of steps in the textbook that you are expected to complete.

0: complete one by one. So basically no or little problem or danger will occur. And in this new framework, of course, danger is eliminated under whatever circumstances, but still, things might go wrong. And then we see here, just as you mentioned, Steve, kids are expected to make mistakes and acknowledge how they realized it and how to fix it. I think that's a big improvement.
1: I think so, too. There's also going to be collaborations, maybe with science museums, university labs, nature reserves. Niman Jing, the director of the Shanghai Science and Technology Museum, said that learning by doing shouldn't stay confined to a classroom, and that's why these rules, or not rules, I guess, but why these changes are being made in terms of collaborations and working together with outside sources. And it's already happening right now. Shanghai Science and Technology Museums, they run something called the 1 Square Meter Museum. What's that all about?
2: Yeah, just instead of only, you know, busing students out to the museum, it brings actual specimens and collection items directly into schools and building smaller curriculum-tied exhibits right inside the building. It started as a kind of pilot at one Shanghai school in April 2024, and then by that November, 14 schools in the district had joined. So they kind of had the collective effort, and all of these museums are participating in these kind of actions.
1: 1 Square Meter Museum. I like it. They bring it to the school instead of bringing the students to the museum. What do you think about that? Do you think that could be an effective tool for learning, or just another kind of, I don't know, attempt to do something a little different?
0: I think it all starts as an attempt to do something more fun and different to the students, to inspire curiosity and interest and even passion. And really, this is changing the idea of classrooms, because it's inviting external resources and studies and faculties, even professionals, into the classroom. And honestly, it's not really that new, because nationwide, all the way back in 2023, so 3 years ago, a joint 18-department Ministry of Education guideline already directs universities and research institutes and science museums or youth centers, libraries, and even industrial and agricultural enterprises to open their labs, their venues of working and production lines to the students, so that younger generations, they don't just sit in the classrooms and listen about, oh, this is happening, oh, that's happening, oh, we're studying because maybe in the future we can become part of this or that organization. No, you are in there to see how they work even before you made up your mind about where you're going to end up in the future.
1: And I think, it's just my opinion, but I think this is a lot more effective than busing, as you said, Yushin, the students to the museum for a one-off, one-day trip. Mm. We did that in Canada too, right? All the kids get on the bus with the teachers in the morning, and you go to this museum and you stay there for 3 hours and you walk around and then you go back. And it's not that it's not a great day. I mean, it is a lot. Those field trips are really fun for students. It's an opportunity to get out of the classroom. But I'm just not entirely sure how long-term effective those little mini trips can be, because oftentimes the kids are just running around with their friends and maybe not paying that close attention. Again, I don't have anything to back that up. It's just a thought.
2: But I am a little worried about, you know, the resources are concentrated mainly in some of these bigger cities or the cities that with the resource of a lot of, well, well-known museums, they can have, you know, the background, the power to move these items into the school. And maybe the school is good enough to invite some of and collaboration, right? But what if the schools in some rural areas, in some counties, that they don't really have that kind of resource? Of course, the idea of bringing and make it more accessible for students is good. But the thing is that we still need to think about also the accessibility of these kind of knowledge and these kind of campaigns to be invited into some other smaller areas.
1: Yeah, and that's a very fair point, because you're right. You know, Beijing has some beautiful museums here, and it would be very easy to collab between a museum in Beijing and maybe a middle school in Beijing. But what if, you know, you're in the rural areas, you're in the countryside. What are you supposed to do when you don't have those resources right down the street? I think it's fair to ask this question, too. You know, we talked about what we consider to be the benefits of, oh, cool, you know, one square meter museums bring these types of things into the schools. That's cool. 4-hour projects where kids can roll up their sleeves and learn in a different way. That's cool. But is there actual evidence that this type of learning is effective, too?
0: It is effective, but there are conditions that make it effective because there's been a research done outside of China too, since this is not only a Chinese question to be asked, because research using PISA data, the major international student assessment, has found something worth taking seriously. Unstructured, fully student-directed open inquiry with little teacher guidance has actually shown a negative relationship with science literacy scores in international comparisons. Mm. What does work, however, according to the same research, is guided inquiry, hands-on, but with teachers still actively shaping the whole process of the project. So that's where we're aiming here in China too. It's not like we're sending the teachers away. Kids, play around, have fun. Yeah. That's not the priority.
1: See what you learn.
0: Yeah.
1: I mean, that's a style of education now, though, internationally. These, what do they call them? Free-range kindergartens or something like that, where they just, the supervisor is outside with the kids in nature, but literally it's just up to the kids what they're doing out there. That's kind of a, not unsupervised, but maybe an open inquiry example. But yeah, here in China, it's not that at all. Good distinction to make, but that's not the case here because the teachers are not stepping back here. The teachers are in charge of the whole thing.
0: Or if not being the co-explorer, like collaborator with the students. Well, here the teacher is not expected to tell the perfect right theory during a class and write everything correctly on the blackboard, but to be part of the program, to make mistakes with the kids, and yeah, solve problems together. So I think that's even more tasks.
1: Yeah, that's kind of, I mean, I can understand why that might be criticized by parents, because the parents might say, oh, well, the teacher isn't even an expert in this particular subject.
0: Mm.
1: What's the point of this if they're not bringing in an outside expert? But I kind of like that the teacher is also, it's not that they're completely uninformed on what they're doing. It's that they might not have a PhD in that particular, I don't know, bottle rocket experiment or whatever, but they're learning alongside the students. And I think that creates a bond between teachers and students when they're asking questions and finding answers together.
2: Mm. Probably they're also in the process of their learning together. They realize that, okay, the teacher is also learning like me and can even spark more kind of interest in these kind of things. And they are probably having competitions, and teachers, they have their own ways to motivate these students.
1: So what are a couple, let's talk about a couple of examples maybe on what they're doing because, and this is another amazing thing about this, is that these projects are not just projects done for no reason whatsoever. And what I mean when I say that is these are kind of localized to where the students are from, with real things that are happening within the towns or cities or regions where the students are living and going to school.
0: Mm. And this is where it gets really interesting, and it sort of, I think, answers your question too, Yushun, in terms of how further away areas outside of city centers like Beijing and Shanghai gets to get these policies implemented.
1: Let's talk about the Inner Mongolia sand and water retention experiments, because I think this is just such a cool thing that they're doing there.
0: Yeah, in Inner Mongolia, in northern China, their sand and water retention experiment mirror a genuinely massive real national engineering effort. In the Inner Mongolia Autonomous Region, they contain 4 major deserts and 4 major sandy regions, and it spreads across 92 counties and hosts roughly 20% of all of China's desertified land. It's officially described as the country's main battlefield for desertification control, carrying 60% of the national workload for China's flagship Three North Shelter Belt program. So we've heard a lot of achievements from Inner Mongolia these days, especially good news in terms of how they are successfully building plans to like root down the sand instead of having it flying all around, especially causing sandstorms in Beijing. Mm-hmm. We're seeing less and less of sandstorms like that because engineers there are currently deploying solar panel sand barriers, GPS-guided planting drones, and hundreds of kilometers of sand-locking forest belts to hold back the desert.
1: So the students, they are... Now, they're not working on the most serious projects, of course, but they are still taking part in projects that are a part of where they are from.
0: I think with all the background given, you can tell how local authority is giving such a great attention and also focus on this. So it's not really hard to assume that the students, local students there, are cultivated to have this whole project in mind since a younger age. I heard that for primary school, for example, for the younger kids, really young one, they are to be brought to the desert and observe. Of course, they can't really do anything yet. But for the more senior students and high school or middle school students, they actually get to design some projects. So, for example, when students in Inner Mongolia run water retention tests on desert sand, they're not doing an abstract exercise. They're essentially running a small-scale version of the exact problem real scientists and engineers today are working on a few kilometers away.
1: That's amazing, isn't it?
0: Yeah.
1: That's an Inner Mongolia example. Here's another one from here in Beijing. The spacecraft and tradition lessons happen here in Beijing, and they make sense because Beijing is where China's spacecraft are actually designed. What happens here?
2: The China Academy of Space Technology and the agency behind China's Dongfang Hong 1 satellite and the Shenzhou crewed spacecraft spaceflight missions is headquartered here in Beijing. So when Beijing schools connect the cross-hatched paint pattern on real spacecraft to traditional Chinese weaving techniques, or that kind of supersonic turbine blade manufacturing to ancient lost wax casting, they're not just picking a novelty topic. They're teaching students about an industry that's headquartered in their own city. And that whole idea of inviting students to these kind of things, I think, yeah, this is a really great concept of integrating the local, no matter it's the culture or industry, into this kind of scientific curriculum.
1: Yeah. And it's not that every project is localized, because that would be probably impossible. But still, when they can do it, they are doing it. And I think that would make the students more interested because it's their very own community, right? They're seeing issues within their own community and they're trying to work to solve those problems too. Now, the teachers, we said that the teachers aren't research scientists, but they are getting a lot of support. You know, you said, Yushin, before that teachers are kind of moving away from the person with all the answers to a person with genuine curiosity and questions and willing to be unsure and making mistakes and figuring things out. It's redefining a little bit the role of the teacher. And I'm assuming that here in China, that must be a big step away from tradition, because the teacher, traditionally speaking, you would look to the teacher to have all of the answers to every single question you had, correct?
0: I think, yeah, like for traditionally speaking, especially for younger kids, they listen to their teacher as a way of receiving information, like solely academic wise, for their level of study. But nowadays, I think it's the there's a Chinese term for it. The higher the water rise, the higher the boat floating on it is rising.
1: Yeah,
0: too.
1: We have that expression in English too.
0: Something like that. So now we have higher standards for science classes, how diversified and complicated, if not, they are being designed nowadays. Of course, there's going to be a rise for the bar of what teachers are required to know and do in today's case. For example, in neighboring Beijing's Hebei province in northern China, This province alone now has nearly 10,000 full-time science teachers with master's degrees or higher through targeted recruitment and training, too. So Hebei province runs dedicated science teacher training bases, putting roughly 12,000 teachers a year through capacity-building programs. Now, we don't know exactly what they're being trained with, but nationally, the guidelines specifically directs training funding and resources toward under-resourced regions, especially the western side of China, and encourages science teachers to gain hands-on experience through placements at universities and research institutes and science museums. So you see, teachers slash researchers slash, I mean, lab professionals, perhaps. So this is where this is all going. And if raising the bar for the teachers is one solution, then how about inviting experts into the school? That's something we've been hearing a lot from the news, too. Some Chinese Academy of Science expert who is like at his 70s or 80s year old entering primary school and telling how to make a really hard device from ground zero, explained in the plainest word possible to the kids so that they also get a hook of, wow, we can also get to see something that is delivered by someone who is so high in social status. But yeah, we that's the guideline here too. The guideline calls on local governments to accelerate the Let Every Child Have a Scientist Nearby initiative. That's so cool, if you ask me.
1: Any criticisms of this, Yushin, or anything that you see where areas of improvement or anything like that?
2: Yeah, this is the principal of the second primary school of Qujing in southwest China's Yunnan province. It's called Li Qingling. He says grassroots schools in western regions still face real resource constraints.
1: This is what you were talking about before. Mm.
2: Yeah, but argues the new guideline gives them concrete backup, better shared teaching resources and broader partnerships and shared digital platforms specifically built to close that kind of gap. And, you know, the National Primary and Secondary School Smart Education Platform is one piece of that. And it built specifically to make quality teaching resources available more equally across regions rather than just concentrated in wealthier schools or wealthier regions. And they can have an access to the shared knowledge and shared resources, maybe online, maybe through these different platforms. So I think that at this kind of stage, especially for primary school students, it's already a kind of good thing if we can just simply letting them have fun when they are just doing these activities. Because there are criticisms also saying, okay, we're just adding more play time for the students. They're just getting out of the classroom and not actually doing the quote unquote academic thing that they should do. But this is a very important part for them to actually get motivated and encouraged to study these kind of things or just have interest in these areas. And that is the critical stage for them and for them to develop an interest in science and get them actually curious enough to enter this kind of field.
1: Yeah, I'll share my thoughts in a sec. Yushan, anything that do you like this? Do you support it? Do you see any areas where maybe you'd like to see things done a little bit differently?
0: Well, actually, I am totally supporting this whole mechanism. I think it's a good way to really redesign what it means to define what is a real science in terms of how students are perceiving it. I think the most important thing that I can think of is nowadays, maybe perhaps in the near future, when young students, pupils, when they think about science class, they say, yay, it's science time. It's going to be something fun. It's going to be something I can have fun and experience myself. I think that's a good start instead of always just another class.
1: It can be a very intimidating subject, even for young students.
0: If you don't
1: have a natural curiosity about things like that, it's a lot of things that you don't necessarily understand. I love it too. I think it's a really good way to inspire some interest in young people. The only criticism that I have doesn't even have anything to do with this initiative exactly, my thought as we were discussing this was, if we can do this with science, if we can create 1 square meter museums inside the schools, if we can have 4-hour projects about this that are graded in a different fashion than your typical math test, then why can't we do this with the arts? Why can't we have actors visit the schools and be in character, almost like a 1 square meter TV studio, if you know what I mean? That's not exactly the perfect, but do you know what I mean?
0: Mm-hmm.
1: Bring in musicians where they're playing music in the hallways for a week or something like that, so that it's not just AI and tech and not just science and stuff like that, so that all the subjects that are valuable to young people get equal amounts of attention.
0: Mm. You see, this reminds me of another piece of news that we not yet discussed yet. The MOE, Ministry of Education, is actually trying to invite how many, over 70 theatrical troupes into Chinese schools. Mm. Remember that
2: news? High art in school.
0: That's a campaign that's already happening too, Steve.
1: It's just
0: perhaps not of a large scale as it is in terms of science education. Now that kids have hands-on experience with science, maybe in the future there's going to be hands-on acting or performing experience with art class too.
1: The hallways in China's schools will be very busy for the autumn semester.
0: Yeah.
1: You're listening to Roundtable. I'm Steve Hatherley today with Yushun and Yushan. Stay with us. More on the way.
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1: 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I'm Steve Hatherley, today with Yushan and Yushun. 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Picture this. It's a weekday morning or afternoon in the CD aisle of a record store, and it is packed with teenagers and 20-somethings, not a bunch of nostalgic 40-somethings reliving their youth. Those customers are picking out CDs to play on their old CD players and thrifted players, and more than one of them describes the feeling of holding a physical disc as something streaming just can't replicate. This isn't a one-off. CD sales are up 16% this year, blowing past vinyl's 2.4% growth. A format record stores were ready to bury a decade ago is suddenly cool again. With kids, and this is the fascinating part, the kids weren't even allowed.

0: Live during the CD's heyday. So how did CDs go from music industry king to practically extinction and then showing up in Gen Z shopping bags in 2026? It is kind of an ironic tale, but yet maybe we can find another example if we look at the vinyl industry too. But we'll start with this. CDs, way, way, way back in the day, were indeed the king, and they changed the music industry.
1: Yeah, no doubt. See, I didn't know about this, first of all. CDs apparently took over faster than any format before them. So that's how big of an impact it's been making decades ago to the music industry. So Sony and Philips developed the CD together starting in 1976, hitting stores commercially in 1982 and 1983. Mm-hmm. And in the U.S., CDs made up less than 1% of music revenue back in 1983, but by December 2002, that number hit 95.7% of the entire market, according to How to Geek, a report from last year. So the total domination unmatched since vinyl was the only format that existed decades earlier.
0: Yeah.
1: So it's really a game changer.
0: Oh, the 1980s. I mean, after the CD came out, it completely and utterly changed the music industry in more ways than one. It changed how artists were recording music because they could record music digitally, but it also changed what customers were buying too. Being able to hold a CD in your hand and then buy a CD player. It was just completely, it was the biggest advancement in music technology that the planet had really, as far as I know, ever seen perhaps at that point in time.
2: Mm. And also because for studios and artists, CDs meant more money and more creative freedom, as you mentioned. It is cheap to manufacture and able to hold way more music than like cassette or vinyl LP. So these kind of things, of course, I think that makes sense in every generation because every generation has their own kind of their product of their time for maybe entertainment or for basically every industry.
0: Yeah, and then, sorry, go ahead.
1: Yeah, I think when we were young, Yushun, cassette and CD were still the mainstream. That was before the time of cell phone or smartphone. So we still use a lot of CDs and DVDs. I remember my cassettes for learning English was as high as half of the wall back home.
0: Your cassettes for learning English.
1: Yeah, that was amazing. And also, even 10 years ago when I was in university, the biggest trend among some of my peers were buying a physical record, a CD of our favorite, either like singers or in my case like a violinist, and then queue for, I don't know, half an hour to get it signed.
0: Yeah.
1: That was the good old trend.
0: It was the good old days, and that continued. I mean, by 2007, which now feels like a lifetime ago, roughly 200 billion CDs had been sold worldwide. 200 billion sold worldwide. And it was the king. It was the king until July of 2011. The CD held the number one spot in terms of sales for 21 years and 4 months. That's a pretty good run. But then eventually they lost their spot. So when and why did CDs actually die off? I think the answer is kind of obvious.
2: Of course, the decline started with
1: piracy.
2: Then also streaming finished the job. Digital file sharing, then legal downloads and streaming chipped away at CD sales year after year. I think we also kind of experienced that time, as you said, Yushan. Cassette and CD players were kind of also dominating that time, and like I think Sony Walkman was so popular and was so fashionable during that time. And then after that, it is the, you know, the digital form of music appeared, and everybody's holding a very tiny device of MP3 that you can listen music to. And of course, after the MP4, MP5 is also popular. But as starting from that time, people started to enjoy, or as we say, kind of use these music for free.
1: I think free, cheap price, and convenience was taken as a prime advantage.

0: pitch for digital music, because when we think about music fans, they're also consumers. And as consumers, they have the tendency to chase cost effectiveness. So if the industry trains consumers to think of music as something that should be cheap or accessible, easily achievable or available, then the physical product itself can start to feel less valuable for sure.
1: Yeah. And I think the thing was, is that the CD, there was nothing wrong with it.
0: Yeah.
1: Right? There was nothing wrong with the compact disc.
0: Mm.
1: It's just that people didn't need it anymore when they had MP3s. You didn't have to carry around a machine specifically for the disc to play your music. So that issue was solved. Then you had the issue of scratched discs. That was a nightmare.
0: Scratched discs?
1: When your CD got a scratch on it, it would skip in the CD player. Or if you would run. I remember you clip the CD machine, the CD player, onto like your backpack or your pants or something like that. You tried your best, because that's what you used to do with the Walkman.
2: Mm.
1: And then if you would run, the CD would skip. And so when MP3s came along, all of those issues suddenly disappeared. And here is data to support exactly what I mean. If you look at the UK, CD sales peaked at 162 million units in 2004. By 2024, that number crashed to under 10.5 million. By 2019, let's go to America next. Streaming made up over 80% of the U.S. market, and CDs had shrunk to under 5%. And at that time in 2019, it was tied with vinyl.
0: Mm.
1: But for some reason, the CD has actually made a comeback in 2026. And I don't think anyone saw this coming.
0: Exactly. Nobody really realized it until the number really skyrocketed, because CD sales jumped 16% in the first half of 2026 to 16.3 million units in the U.S. And that's according to Luminate, the industry's go-to source for official sales tracking. Even stripping out K-pop entirely, CD sales were still up 6.7% year over year. And it wasn't really predicted at all. It snuck up on an industry that's assumed vinyl would just keep winning while CDs are on the falling side. So one vinyl industry veteran interviewed by Loudwire admitted the business has been wrong about physical media's death before. First, it was CDs will kill vinyl for good.
1: Mm.
0: Then all physical media will be dead by 2005.
1: Mm-hmm.
0: But nobody projected CDs specifically clawing back share from vinyl this year. So that speaks out loud for itself. For some markets, for K-pop markets, for example, it's really hitting a great number right now. But I heard a lot of people are just buying it in order to keep it instead of listening to it.
1: Go ahead.
2: I definitely heard, and I kind of met someone, they buy a lot of different types of the collection of their favorite artists' work, no matter it's in the form of vinyl or CD or even cassette.
0: Mm.
2: Actually, that's, I think, one of the reasons that these things are coming back. That kind of idea of collectibles of these things. And some of these artists, they will release different versions of their same album, I think just with different covers. The same idea to the vinyls, you can see maybe different types or different versions of just the cover of it. And they will launch them. And if you are just really a very loyal fan, maybe you will be able to get every single version of that to just by collecting.
1: Yeah. When we started our conversation, I said, I think maybe we can see a comparison to the vinyl industry. And that's exactly what I was talking about, is that you get to have something in your hands, a physical item that you can hold. And for all of the problems that the MP3 fixed with the CDs, it created a different problem, and it's that you can't touch it. And that was really wonderful for a very long time, and it still is, by the way. Streaming far, far, far outnumbers any types of sales for vinyl and CD put together. It's not even close. But still, there is a market, and it's nostalgia driven, I think. The other comparison to the vinyl industry is that there was a time when maybe it was around 2005 or 2006 or something like that, when people started to get that nostalgic feeling for vinyl.
0: Mm.
1: Because that generation of people, me, grew up with those cassettes that you were talking about. And CDs were like the new cool thing for me. But the CD was, you know, okay, yeah, that's very techy at the time. Then the vinyl, like the old school vinyl thing, became cool again. Now, instead of vinyl, which is still a little bit popular, it seems like the CD has, the CD is the new record. The CD is the new vinyl, if you know what I'm trying to say.
0: Yeah, because vinyls are still kind of pricey if you come to the very practical side of things,
1: not
0: right?
1: Just kind of pricey. They're very, very pricey. Mm. In the UK, I saw a number. A new vinyl record will cost you about £35. That's about 300 yuan.
0: Mm. Yeah, nearly 300.
1: For one album.
0: Right.
1: Right? And, you know, you can buy a CD in the UK for about £12. That's about 100 yuan.
0: Yep.
1: So it's triple the price. So that definitely plays a role in young people choosing which form of music they want to buy.
2: And I kind of see it as a rule that you can see in a lot of industries, no matter it's the music industry, or I think the gaming industry is kind of applying to the same loop, because back then we always used these kind of like cards or discs to play games on our console.
1: Mm.
2: And now it is the time for digital form games. Some of these companies, I don't remember if it's Nintendo or Xbox, they are announcing that they will no longer produce physical game cards.
1: Oh.
2: Yeah, so
1: I didn't see that news.
2: I think this is now the era of digital form games, and probably in 5 years later, 10 years later, people are starting to, okay, I need to buy that one single physical game card again to feel that nostalgic feeling.
1: Why do you think that is? Why is that feeling of nostalgia, and in this case for music and physical music items, why does that exist with people?
2: People just love that. And we always say fashion is a cycle. It is always going to that time of generation and then go back.
1: Yeah.
2: This is kind of the regulation that is happening out of nowhere, but it's just there. And
0: the moment you lose it, its value start to jump.
2: Yeah, probably.
0: Multiply.
2: Mm. A lot of the industry like that, after the booming development of that single industry, it is how convenient you can use it, how easy you can use it, and then it started to boom, and it's in another form. And then when people feel that, okay, I can, now I have had enough of that kind of convenience, I can now come back for a little bit.
1: China seeing a similar trend?
0: Similar, but not exactly the same story. Our trend here is more fan-based, if more collectible or other things that we've mentioned above. So fans, they're actually paying real premiums for the physical version here in China. Reporting on the broader trend has found physical album prices in China that's really running anywhere from a few times to over 100 times the price of the digital version. And in recent year too, there are some famous bands such as the Teens in Times. Their first physical album actually surpassed 100 million yuan in sales in less than 5 days.
1: The physical album.
0: So you see, the fan base of any artist, musical artist here in China, really is contributing a lot in terms of the sales for the physical records.
1: Mm.
0: And there's also a lot of old school nostalgic record owners who, like, for example, there's one in Beijing and his record store is 23 years old. That one has been running for so long time. It's called Fusheng Records. And many of his customers were just teenagers when they first came. And then when they meet the store owner again years later, they had already become fathers themselves.
1: See, that's the cool, so that's the romantic, artistic
0: thing. The legacy part mm-hmm. of things, the heritage yeah. of physical form of music.
1: Yeah, and you're right. Fans can really drive sales. Fans will sometimes buy multiple copies of a record
2: yeah.
1: or multiple copies of a CD just to push the sales.
0: Yeah.

0: just to push the chart performance. And there's a statistic, too, that I think it was half of Gen Z doesn't even own a CD player. So that means that they're purchasing, oftentimes they're just purchasing the CD.
1: For the sake of collecting
0: it. For the sake of having it.
1: Yeah.
0: Which I think there's value there too. Another thing that I was looking at CD players that were for sale these days, because I haven't looked at a CD player in decades, I don't think.
2: Mm.
0: And a few of the models that I saw, and I thought this was kind of interesting, the CD players were designed to look like a record player, to look like a vinyl player.
1: Oh.
0: You know, those old vinyl players were like, they look
2: chunky.
0: Like chunky
2: yeah.
0: shoe boxes or something, right? Like a double or triple shoe box. Now the CD players, some of them sold, look exactly the same, except you put the little disc on top.
1: That's romantic.
0: It is kind of romantic. Yeah. So I get this whole push. I just wonder what will come after CDs, because you can't have this for digital, like MP3s for streaming. So what's it going to be next is my question, but we'll have to wait and see. Anyway, that will do it for today's roundtable. Thank you very much for being a part of our show today. I'm Steve Hatherley for Yushun and Yushan. We thank you for being with us, and we ask you to join us again next time.
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1: Now the news. I'm Wen Jie. Emergency response workers have restored power in the core disaster zone at Jurom Port after a deadly mudslide last week. Rescue workers continue their search after the road leading to the port along the China-Nepal border reopened. The disaster has killed 31 people in Xizang, with 531 missing. China's Ministry of Civil Affairs says donations have surpassed 660 million yuan, or more than $98 million as of Saturday, which marks Charity Day in China. Sun Tianyuan reports.
2: Reopening the road is only part of the work. Response teams are also working to restore the basic services. Repair crews work on site, the road construction teams, to bring equipment and power supplies further into the disaster zone. That power is essential for search teams, emergency response and operations, and work continuing after dark. Another priority is now public health. That's why I'm wearing a mask. Medical and sanitation teams are carrying out large-scale disinfection in the area. While the search for missing people continues, the response is also evolving, and efforts are underway to prevent new risks from emerging.
1: Nepali Foreign Minister Shi Sikandar says China has provided Nepal with near real-time information by sharing its satellite and monitoring data, helping authorities track further disaster risks after the mudslide. He also expressed thanks for China's relief supplies and technical assistance. The China Meteorological Administration is giving Nepal a range of meteorological tools through the Matsu AI-powered early warning system. The cloud-based version customized for Nepal has arrived for trial use. China has also delivered three batches of relief supplies to Kathmandu, extended humanitarian assistance, and provided experts in medical, tunnel rescue, and forensic identification. A senior Nepali journalist has highlighted the importance of China-Nepal cooperation in disaster response. Sharachandra Bhandari of Nepal's National News Agency says expanding access to technology could play an important role in helping countries strengthen their preparedness for extreme weather and natural disasters, while enabling them to respond more effectively. Chinese Vice Premier Ding Xuexiang says China and Russia have played an important role in promoting the stability of the global energy market by continuously expanding oil and gas

0: cooperation. In his address to the opening ceremony of the China-Russia Energy Business Forum, Ding called on the two sides to continue to follow the guidance of the heads of state, deepen political mutual trust, strengthen strategic communication, and steadily expand practical cooperation. He added that both countries should continue to ensure the stability and smooth flow of energy, industrial, and supply chains. China has launched a scientific program to construct a satellite constellation in the Earth-Moon space in collaboration with multiple countries. It will provide networked and continuous monitoring to support crewed lunar landing and frontier scientific research. The cislunar space spans from low Earth orbits to about 2 million kilometers from Earth. It will be a key operational area for future crewed missions to the moon and the construction of lunar research stations. The Democratic Republic of the Congo and its partners have launched an updated 180-day response plan to intensify efforts against the Ebola outbreak. The World Health Organization estimates that full implementation of the revised plan will require $1.3 billion. The Ebola epidemic caused by the Bonibugio virus has killed more than 3,000 people in the DRC. It has become the fastest growing outbreak ever in the country. In racing, ZX Motor rider Valentin Dabiz has claimed a maiden pole at the FIM Supersport World Championship in France. The local favorite also led teammate Federico Caracasulo in a ZX Moto 1-2 in qualifying at the Circuit de Nevers Magny course. It was the Chinese manufacturer's first front row lockout. And that's the news. I'm Wen Jie.
1: Socialism, China, and the West.
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1: Hey everyone, I'm Jason Smith, originally from sunny California, now living in beautiful Beijing. Joining us today is Nick Cruz, known online as Socialist MMA. He is a citizen journalist, writer, and co-founder of the Revolutionary Blackout Network. Nick delivers sharp leftist commentary on class struggle, U.S. foreign policy, socialism, and international solidarity. Welcome to The Bridge to China.
3: Hey, thanks for having me on, man.
1: Yeah, I'm delighted to have you here. I've been on your show a couple times, and I wanted to get your ideas on my show for my listeners. And I thought this would be a great opportunity because, we're going to be celebrating the 105th anniversary of the Communist Party of China. And I thought we could get a couple socialists on the show from the U.S. to tell us about socialism in the U.S. Yeah. You know, Nick, I've lived in Beijing for a long time. And I actually don't know what's the U.S. is like anymore. I go back to visit for like a week, which is not enough time to really get a feel for the daily grind of being an American anymore. So I firstly just want to ask, in your opinion, when you walk around, talk to regular Americans, what is the opinion of China these days?
3: The American people for a long time have been fed propaganda about China and how China wants to downfall the United States. Now, you hear it on Fox News all the time where they paint the Chinese Communist Party as like this nefarious government organization who wanted to spread the evils of communism all throughout the world. So there was opinion polls a few years ago that showed that America has a distrust towards China. But that's largely generational because there was an article I covered that released maybe a few months ago that showed how American views on China are starting to soften. And mostly among the young people who watch social media, they see images of the beautiful Chinese cities. Like I saw a clip of Chengdu. I'm astonished by how beautiful it is. And these are like these images that are spread on TikTok, on Instagram. You have very influential Gen Z streamers who are like, they're more popular than we can even imagine. I'm a millennial before the age of streaming. they're like not Michael Jackson, but they're like legitimately celebrity level popular. Like people like Speed, who have like millions of people watch a stream. Is, well, I feel honored whenever I get like a few thousand.

0: for minor. That's why Keir Starmer, I don't know if you saw the headline today where Keir Starmer is joining France and putting harsh social media blocks on minors under 16. They're going to have curfews where you can't watch YouTube at certain times. You're going to have a bedtime in the UK and the West. Wow. Meanwhile, they have the nerve to call China authoritarian. They have the nerve to call other countries totalitarian while they're putting adults in internet bedtimes and timeouts. It's one of the reasons they're doing it. They keep pretending it's about protecting the children, which is absurd. It's their response to block this great awakening and this connection between the victims of United States imperialism, our quote-unquote enemies, and the American people. Like, we're seeing the connection between the American people and China like never before with an app we call the Red Note. I know you guys call it Zhangzhou or something like that. But in Red Note, in apps where we can communicate and see how the quote-unquote enemies of the United States live, it caused them to be humanized. And that's why the Western ruling class are not allowed it to happen. And they're pushing harsh social media and internet laws to stop it from happening. But the genie is out of the bottle. To be clear with you, I do believe that there's still very strong anti-China sentiments among the boomers and people who still watch Fox News and corporate media. But that number is becoming smaller every single day.
1: Wow, that's really interesting to hear. Yeah, Fox News was kind of like that when I was there still. It was kind of for older people. But I guess that group is getting smaller. It has been 14 years since I've been there. But when I was there, it was still a huge segment of the U.S. population. It's kind of nice to hear that things are getting better. And my question is also, what about socialists? Because there are socialists in the U.S. You and no socialists. Like, what do they think of Chinese socialism?
0: It really depends who you ask, because I'm more influenced by, and I'm hanging around the Marxist-Leninist crowd. I'm around the post-duopoly crowd, the crowd who reject organizing within capitalist structures. So we are more free to express our opinions because we don't have a capitalist party where we have to march on their framework of how we're supposed to view the world, right? So a lot of people in my circle, and I'll say this because I want to separate the left in the United States to answer your question. We tend to appreciate the advancements of China, and we want to emulate and take what they have done well and see how we can apply it to the American working class. Then there's a segment of, I can only describe them as more of a nefarious left, a left that wants more credibility among the American ruling class, but want to maintain the edginess of calling themselves socialist. They often call themselves democratic socialist because they try to separate themselves from socialists in China. So the reason why they call themselves democratic socialist is because that's them accepting the framework of the CIA, claiming that other socialist countries are inherently not democratic. So they come around and they say, well, I'm not a socialist like the socialists in China or the former USSR. I'm a democratic socialist who believe in actually engaging in class war and victory for the working class using the structure they lay out for us. So they look at China and they say, well, don't you know that China is capitalist? They have billionaires. They have policies that I don't personally agree with. So they toe the line, because it's not acceptable within the democratic framework to ever admire or be non-critical of enemies of the United States Empire. So it really depends who you talk about. It's more of the professional managerial class, the people who need to keep their jobs, and like academia, for example, who may view themselves as socialists on the left. They have to repeat the lie in order to remain accredited about the enemies, like Russia and China. So it really depends who you ask. I think more on the ground socialists who are not part of any of these institutions. We are more positive in China than the PMC class, if that makes sense.
1: You know, it used to be 100 years ago that there was a lot more international solidarity between communist countries or socialist countries. What do people in the American socialist network think of Cuba, North Korea, China, Vietnam? What do they think of these international socialist communist movements do they identify with any of them, part of them, or are they

0: There's just like a segmented kind of thing.
1: A lot of these people, they engage in the devil's bargain. The devil's bargain of accepting imperialist lies about the enemies of the United States in order for welfare programs to be implemented in the United States. To be clear, it never works. The best example of this, the most popular example of this, is Zohra Mamdani, someone who, he is a chief example of what it means to engage in a devil's bargain, because Mamdani, despite the Trump administration, obviously wanted to invade Cuba. Despite their economic starvation of Cuba, stealing oil tankers meant for the Cuban people, despite the crimes they committed against Venezuela and they plan on committing against Venezuela, Zohra Mamdani, in order to get elected, threw them under the bus when he said that he condemned Maduro in Venezuela and the president of Cuba for engaging in political oppression. That's what he said. And he is probably the biggest named socialist in the United States. Well, I will dispute his socialist title, but he's more popular than me, so who am I to say? There are a lot of people in the who call themselves socialists in the United States who likes the guy. I'm not a big fan, because I'm not a fan of people who throw the global South, who throw victims of United States imperialism under the bus for their own career, even if he manages to get some welfare programs, which he haven't got any yet. They still haven't got any free buses. But even if you do accomplish that, I don't believe in that trade-off. I believe that's something that is morally hard for me to reconcile. The idea that you throw these countries under the bus so you can get a larger piece of the pie of the empire. And I've been very critical, and I've gone after people who call themselves socialists, who call themselves anti-imperialists, who consistently engage in this bargain because they repeat CIA lies about these countries. And that's just an undeniable fact.
0: You know, you mentioned free buses. I think I've heard a little bit about that. But there's a town, you know, mostly in China, we do pay for the bus. But I found a town called Longko. It's like 1 million people. For China, it's a little town. It actually, all the buses in this city are free. And I was actually kind of shocked. My wife told me, hey, let's take the bus. It's free. I said, why are we going to, just so, you know, we can have this experience. So we went out, the bus stopped. We got on, scanned nothing, no facial recognition, no anything, no cash, no pennies, nothing, whatever. You just get on the bus. It was kind of surreal. It's like, I was like, what am I doing? Am I stealing something? It was so weird. Yeah, and then, you know, just, we just took the bus around the town for a while and got off and then walked. It was just so cool. I mean, I think that's the kind of future I want to see. I can't wait until they roll that out into other cities in China. That would be really, really cool. But, you know, if they get that in New York, okay, let's talk about this for a moment. Let's talk about the Democrats who like to pretend that they're socialists, you know, this cosplay Democrat socialist kind of game. What if they actually did roll out something meaningful like a living wage? Or what if they did roll something out like erasing huge portions of student debt? Would it matter then? Would they be, if they did socialist things, would they become socialist? Where do you draw the line? Where do you see the American electoral policy? Is it, my question really is, do you think it's even theoretically possible that the Democrats might someday become more socialist-like? Or is it just a game to control people?
1: You're right. At the end, there's definitely a game to control people, because the United States is so behind. I don't know how you view this, but I've been speaking on this for a while. I don't even view like universal healthcare as inherently socialist. Like, that's just a natural human thing that you do. Like, there were some feudal lords that provided healthcare to their people. They're not socialists. There are capitalist countries who provide healthcare to their people. It may not be great healthcare, but you don't go immediately bankrupt when getting healthcare in Sweden, for example. In Sweden, it's still a capitalist country. The UK is a capitalist country. Mm-hmm. Germany is a capitalist country. So in the United States, they're not even pushing for socialist programs. They're pushing for programs that other societies already have. So in Russia, for example, a capitalist country, they provide paid maternity leave for mothers. I was talking to one of my Russian sisters who was explaining how they get like anywhere from 6 months to a year paid. Like, it's something completely foreign to Americans. These are what socialists in America are fighting. Socialists in America are fighting for now. The things that are reforms that other capitalist countries have. That's how far behind we are. Like, for example, one thing about Zoran Mamdani in New York, who's one of the best examples of a governing person who calls himself a socialist in the United States, his solution to the housing crisis wasn't engaging in class war with the landlords. It was meeting landlords behind the scenes and telling them that he won't do anything to disrupt their business model, which is a real story, by the way. I was one of the few people who covered it. He had a secret meeting with landlords and assured them that, hey, man, I'm not going to disrupt your business model. I just want you to treat your tenants a little bit better, which is good that he says stuff like that, but that's not a class war approach to landlords. That is just not. That's not. You don't even have to view that as a criticism of Mamdani if you don't think it's a criticism. But it's just a fact that his method to addressing the housing issue is not inherently socialist. And that's how many Americans are. They're essentially seeking for welfare programs and more social democratic policy. American socialists are behind on that regard in terms that we're not even building our own outside movement. We're not even building our own outside governments. We people who are moving within a capitalist class and their structures like the Democratic Party. And that's what I'm trying to bring them out of. I'm trying to bring them into what Lenin outlined and what is to be done. And in his book, What to Be Done, he explained how we need to build our own structures, build our own outside government. This is where mutual aid comes in. Because once you have a mutual aid society, once you have vast mutual aid networks, you de facto kind of become your own government. We've seen the Black Panthers do this. So when the Black Panthers had their own breakfast program, that's a service that the government is theoretically supposed to provide, but they're not. They don't. Like, imagine if you have a program that can help feed people, provide clothes for the people, to make them less dependent on the state and the capitalist class. If you're less dependent on the capitalist class, if you're less dependent on the capitalist state, that frees you up in doing things like protesting. That frees you up in terms of direct action. That frees up society economically from the ruling class and gives us more leverage. Just, I don't want to get on the whole, I think I talk about the kind of theory stuff all the time, but this is just a small example of what real socialists in the United States should be doing, but they're not. Oh, yeah.
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0: I want to talk about China a little bit more because I really want to understand. I think it seems to me, and maybe your opinions are different from mine, that maybe the scare tactics in the United States, Fox News and so forth, and even in the liberal media and CNN and MSNBC and whatever, to frighten Americans of China are because China's doing things that the American people want.
1: Yeah.
0: So, for example, you mentioned Russia has a maternity leave. China also has like 6 months of maternity leave. I have a coworker. She gave birth about a week and a half ago. She'll be off for the next half year, paid. And her husband gets a month off. Plus, she gets 5 days paid a year for 3 years consecutively on top of a regular vacation day so she can be home with her baby more often. And all of this is paid. And then you have obviously all near universal health care and the battles against homelessness. We have soup kitchen type institutions throughout major cities for the elderly. They build homes for the homeless. One thing I want to put this in context that you already know and understand. China hasn't invaded a country in 47 years or had a war with any country since 1978, where it had like a 1 month long battle with Vietnam. So China's not invading anybody. But the United States media is constantly like, oh, China's this gigantic threat. We should be afraid of China. What do you, the United States is in a what, 3 or 4 wars right now? And before that, it was just like continuous wars, you know, 4 or 5 wars per president, every president my entire lifetime. China hasn't had a war in half a century. Like, do Americans actually believe the U.S. media that China is a threat?
1: Well, the ruling class, they have to get creative in their propaganda because China haven't invaded any country. They haven't started any war in decades. So what they do, once again, they got to get creative. They say, hey, look, China is engaging in military buildup. They will show videos and images of a military parade and say, and they will have a headline with a question mark at the end of it. Why is China engaging in aggressive military buildup ignoring the fact that the percent of GDP growth to the military increase is substantially lower than what you see in the United States. Ignoring the fact that European countries right now are engaging in mass austerity in order to fund NATO more. You guys remember how Donald Trump was making a big fuss over NATO countries not spending over 5% in their budget? And all the new European neocons, they was happy to accommodate. They was glad that Donald Trump was here to shift the Overton window to the right on this issue. They're like, yeah, actually, Donald Trump has a point here. We should be spending more on our military budget. So you have the BlackRock Prime Minister Friedrich Merz, who is remilitarizing Germany. I retweeted an article not too long ago showing how Sanae Takaichi of Japan is bringing back Imperial Japan, remilitarizing Japan. So we have a remilitarized Japan, a remilitarized Germany. Europe and their allies are regressing. We are going backwards. But those same people, Jason, would then turn around and say, why is China increasing their military? Why is North Korea engaging in missile testing drills? You know, things that sovereign countries do? So that's the boogeyman that they use, even because they have no example of China engaging and funding genocides around the world. They tried to spread a lie about the genocide of Uyghur Muslims in China. And then that argument completely fell on its head. You guys notice how that kind of disappeared? Because we saw what a real genocide looks like. So after seeing all the dead Palestinian children in Gaza, I mean, on our phones, I'm seeing images that will haunt me for the rest of my life. Children with their head blown off, arms ripped off. And you are telling me that we can't find a single video of a Uyghur in China going through a fraction of a fraction of a fraction of what the Palestinians go through. You want to tell me that there's a genocide in China? So these are the narratives that started to fall apart. You guys see how they got creative with this stuff? They was saying that, hey, I know that we committed genocides on many peoples all throughout the world. So you have to assume that China is too. But these narratives are falling like bricks. And that's why they despise the fact that there's competition to their monopoly of propaganda, like myself. Like, that's why they suppress our accounts. And if I was in the UK, guys, I would be arrested. Like, I couldn't even have a channel like I have in the UK and Australia criticizing Western crimes. That's why they are freaking out about the fact that that people can break through this information fear. If you were just to watch BBC, the DW, CNN, you would still believe that China has these large concentration camps full of Muslims or are slaughtered. The narratives that they create is straight up out of fiction. And if it wasn't for this counterbalance of people able to communicate over the internet, which was a blessing to humanity, they will still have this monopolization of information, and Americans will have no idea what's going on in the world.
0: Yeah, you know, a lot of the people in the United States that I respect a lot who understand China at an academic level, oftentimes they start talking about how they like The Economist or something. And in my mind, you know, living in China and looking at The Economist articles, which are totally just made up. Like, I mean, there's no truth to The Economist reporting on China at all. They're like, oh gosh, their economy is in dire straits. And I'm looking around and it's like, you know, all green EV plates outside where all the cars are being replaced by EVs. And there's like drones flying to people's, you know, communities to deliver packages. Now, what the are you talking about? Like, you have no concept. And then people I respect who have lived in China are in the United States saying, oh, no, you know, you just don't understand Bloomberg. Like, I understand Bloomberg. They have no concept of what's happening in China whatsoever. It's fiction. I mean, a lot of Western legacy media is just, I don't know how the reporting is on the United States. I can't tell but I know that when they talk about China, they are talking about some imaginary China that doesn't exist. It's really ridiculous. I used to respect foreign affairs. They used to be like, you know, the top bar for like thinking people. But they're wrong about China too. FT's wrong about China. Bloomberg's wrong about China. BBC's wrong about China. Yeah. I'm in China. So when I look at these articles, it's just like, complete opposite of reality sometimes. I just don't understand it at all.
1: I don't know if you know who this guy is. I'm sure you probably do. They have this guy named Gordon Chang.
0: Oh, God. Oh, my God.
1: You realize he still is featured on Fox News.
0: Yeah.
1: All the time.
0: I don't know why.
1: He wrote a book like 20 years ago. It was like 20 years

0: You know, he wrote a book about the downfall of China. And he'd been predicting, he like, guys, you had to realize that that Japan is the next rising economic model. And they're going to quickly surpass the Chinese because the Chinese is simply unable to innovate. They're unable to grow. And then every year, he's like, guys, I know, I think China, they're going to collapse in 2010. I predicted. Then it'll be 2011.
1: And he was right. Yeah.
0: Oh, actually, no, God. What I really meant, you don't understand. What I really meant was 2015. 2015 is the deal. Then 2017 comes by. Then he's like, no, what I actually meant is that China, they really overplayed their card this time. China is going to collapse by 2020. Mm. Then 2021 hits. Well, there's no way that China will be able to survive COVID or something. I give him every year this guy predicts China. I'm just having fun now. But the point I'm making is people like Gordon Chang has legitimate jobs still on corporate media, and he's been predicting the downfall of China for 20 years.
1: Yeah.
0: And that's what they do in corporate media. They lie about China, say that they're going to collapse, and people believe it. People be like, well, China is mismanaged. It's only a matter of time before they collapse. If only they have a ruling class with the intelligence that we have in the United States, they wouldn't be going through their economic calamity. Meanwhile, China is living in the future. Mm. Then we would see a video of their amazing, like, for robotics program, how they are using AI. We will see all these videos that prove everything they say wrong, which is why America trust in the media is at an all-time low to hit it on a bright spot. The only people watching this are these older boomers who just ingest this slop. But younger people, their approval rating is lower than Congress. Congress has like an 18% approval rating. The U.S. media is like 11%. I had to fact check the exact number, but it's very, very low. So people like Gordon Chang, Maria Burakova, Baltimore, I mean, all these people who spread lies about China, they did nothing but delegitimize the corporate media among an entire generation.
1: That's a really good point. I think about that too, you know, like, and it's kind of really sad, actually, like so I guess social media is where people are expected to go get their news now which is also sad because there are a lot of, I mean, there's true accounts on social media like yours, but there's also false accounts on social media that even like say, oh, we're pro-China or we're pro-Russia. And then they're making up lies about China or Russia. It's really frustrating that legacy media has become such a tool for the, you know, the deep state in the United States that basically there's nowhere to turn for legitimate information. Even academia in the United States has become an echo chamber of bad takes about other countries around the world. I mean, it's really sad. The United States at one point, I guess, you know, actually tried to present media in an honest way, or has it always been this corrupt in your opinion?
0: They was able to get away with a lot of lies, but they had a more professional demeanor, but it was Bill Clinton who really deregulated the media apparatus in the United States and laid the foundation for these giant media monopolies that are ran by a cabal of the capitalist class. So if you have media conglomerates that are owned by a few capitalist families, they will repeat and report on the interests of the capitalist class. Like, I think a better way to explain this is you have these reporters on MSNBC and CNN. They're allowed to bring up this crisis of the United States being in a deadly position where they are running out of arms and munitions. They've been talking about how we are running short on munitions in the United States because we're helping Nazis in Ukraine and we're bombing Palestinian children. So they are able to bring up this problem. They're like, this is why the Iran war was a miscalculation, because we are critically low on military equipment that we need in order to deter China in the future if they ever want to invade Taiwan. That's the concept they say. The reason why they put that out there, because as a newscaster, they're directly paid by Raytheon and the arms manufacturer. So I don't know how things are in China, but you got to realize if you watch corporate media in the United States, if you're watching MSNBC, you will randomly see a Boeing ad. They're like, this segment is sponsored by Boeing. I'm like, what the hell are you doing? You selling airplanes to grandmas? Why would they even need to advertise on TV? Like, they're not ordinary people watching Fox News who buy these weapons. No, it's not them. Because that's what most ads do. They would be a Snickers ad because they want you to buy their Snickers. Why is the military industrial complex buying ads on TV? Had nothing to do with selling the product.
1: Right.
0: They're buying the loyalty of the anchors in the news apparatus. That's why every single anchor

0: promotes the idea that there must be a military solution to the Taiwan conflict, and they attacked every administration. They are even more hawkish than the actual politicians. They are the one who forced them to take the positions that they do. I'm sure you remember that when Joe Biden had his major gaffe, which is them essentially telling the truth, because one, I don't remember the exact name of the reporter, but she was pressing Joe Biden on whether he would have a military solution if China reunifies with Taiwan. So it was a reporter pressing Joe Biden because it's obvious that she wants him to say yes. And they put these politicians in these hot seats all the time. And the more disciplined ones would engage in strategic ambiguity. That's what the strategy of the West. But Biden had his famous gaffe because he would be impressed by this reporter on, come on, well, you're not going to do anything about Taiwan and whether China invades Taiwan. And then Biden was like, yeah, I would do something about it. And then that caused a massive international incident. The same with Sanae Takaichi, who was pressured and made a massive mistake of saying that she would get involved in Taiwan. These pressure from the media apparatus is that pushing politicians into these warlike positions against China or their enemies come from this financial incentive by the military-industrial complex and the capitalist class who don't wage successful war. That's not their intention. It's to wage never-ending profitable war. And that's why they got into this horrific excursion in Iran, and that's why they fund Nazis in Ukraine even to get loose. It's all about never-ending profit. Oh, yeah.
1: You're listening to The Bridge.
2: You know, I want to flesh this out because this is something I think about a lot. I mean, what could we do with $1 trillion for the American people? You know, like a lot of people say, oh, Jason, why you're always talking about China, but you've abandoned America. You're a traitor or whatever. No, you know, I'm not here to like just, you know, say, oh, China's great. You know, that's it. I give up. I'm here to say there are lessons for the United States that China, you know, can teach us. You know, this is an exploration of ideas to make America better. China spends a very small amount of its money on its military. It just has a gigantic economy and a gigantic population per capita. The spending on the military is actually considerably lower. The United States spends about $1 trillion a year. Trump wants to make that $1.5 trillion next year. Wow. I mean, that is insane. At $1 trillion, we're already spending about as much as the next 11 countries in the world combined. So you add France and Germany and Russia and Japan and China and all these countries up together to get one United States expenditure on our military. It's, you know, confusing how many U.S. bases are around the world, but it's at least a few hundred. Some people think it's as many as 800. Some people say it's less than that. But what the hell do we have 800 or less or two to 800 bases around the world on, you know, 100 other nations' soil? You know how much money that is? I mean, obviously you do. Like what we, how could we rebuild our schools, our highways, our get some high speed rail for ourselves in the United States? What could we do with $1.5 trillion? Obviously you're a socialist and you would like to see social programs help people. We have 700,000 homeless people in the United States and 30 million empty homes. I mean, what do socialists do? What does the left think about this? Is the United States, has the government been taken over by Raytheon and Boeing?
0: What you're describing here is extremely important. And that's why, and you probably noticed in my coverage, like 90% of the time I'm talking about politics, I'm usually talking about geopolitics. I'm usually talking about the United States empire, the crimes of the empire, and the amazing waste of the empire. And real Marxist-Leninist, real socialist, especially socialist in the empire, that's a big part of our focus. Because you'll be shocked to learn how many Americans don't really understand the level of waste. They may just, on a surface level, know that we spend a lot on military, but when you actually break it down to them, that's when Americans realize the scam. I learned this when I was traveling, this is when I was a Bernie bro. I was actually not even following the direction of the Bernie campaign because I was more like, oh, I'm doing my thing to educate and wake up the working class. Bernie just an object to help us achieve that. So I was actually wasn't following the campaign direction because I used to talk to foreign policy with these people. I was in South Carolina where they have these military bases and they provide jobs to people. They have like, it's a big part of the economy in South Carolina. And I would talk to them like, hey, yo, you realize that we can provide free higher education for Americans for only around $30 billion. Like, we can solve homelessness with only tens of billions of dollars. It's nothing. It's like, compared to the cost in which we spend on the military. When I propose to people what we can do instead, like, I told the people, like, they tell us that we can't afford healthcare, that we couldn't afford these job programs, but we are wasting it on the giant military contracts that are bloated in order to enrich the profits of some family that has connections to the government. It's all corruption. That's what I mentioned to people on my channel on RBN, how when people are surprised that Iran defeated the United States, when people are surprised that the United States lost to Yemen, you guys lost to some people in speedboats, because you realize the military-industrial complex is a grift. The Iran war exposed that. We spend all this money on the military to enrich the complex, not to even provide a legitimate and effective military. It's a grift. It's a bloated budget. And we can do way more in the United States with this money and with these resources. I'm looking at China, and I told my audience, I'm like, this may sound a little bit capitalist of me. Hopefully it don't come off in the wrong way when I say this. But don't you as a working class want to compete with China? And hold on, when I say this, I don't mean that in an ordinary capitalist sense. I mean, I'm seeing them build stuff like high-speed rail. I'm seeing the working class live in the future. Don't we want to, like, wouldn't it be better for humanity if we was competing in the sense that we were like, hey, look at what we're doing for our working class. Look at what we're building. Huh? Look at what we built, something amazing in Dallas. The Chinese can never build something like this. And then you guys build something even better than that. And then this is how humanity is supposed to compete with each other. What are we building? How we increase our life expectancy by 5 years. What do you, we about to increase our life expectancy more. This is what the competition between the United States and China should really be. But instead of doing that, we are trying to have like some sort of military rivalry with China. We're trying to stop the rise of China. Instead of stopping the rise of China,
2: let's rise.
0: Allow China to rise together as humanity. Like, this money, like the vision I have, like, we should have jobs programs, put people to work. Let's end the crime epidemic. One of the reasons why crime is so low in China is because there's this shared social vision. You guys are unified on this goal of bringing humanity to the future. What is the United States unified on? The profits of Elon Musk? The fact that we got a trillionaire? The fact that corporate profits at an all-time high? And you guys see how there's no unified shared vision. This leads to social incohesion. We have social cohesion. You have less crime. You got people put to work. There is social order. And we in the United States have a real socialist movement where we want to put people to work. You are guaranteed to have a job. I don't care how much education you have. Help us build this high-speed rail. Let's train you on skills that we need in order to advance our society, build our modern infrastructure, which is rated as an F. And in some areas in the United States, like if you was to go to the South, I'm not from any sort of wealth or whatever, but I live in the Midwest. When I was in South Carolina, remember, I come from no money. I was flabbergasted and shocked at how they're living. Like, they live like our depiction of third world, of people how third world live. I don't like that term. I'm just trying to simplify my ideas here. But the way that Americans view the third world is how people live in South Carolina. Their water is not clean. Their infrastructure is damn near non-existent. I was in the area where they were driving on dirt roads. So the infrastructure is at an F. We could put people to work to modernize this. We can. There's no reason why we shouldn't be next to China if we had a competent system in a ruling class that wasn't full with monsters. We couldn't be advancing humanity right there with China. But we're not, because we have a capitalist model where profit means more than anything else. And they get in the way of legitimate social building and manufacturing.
2: Well, I want to go to South Carolina now so I could see this for myself. Wow, that is well said, everything that you just said. I'd vote for you if the U.S. electoral system worked and you ran for candidacy. That was an excellent
0: speech. Yeah, I'll get Charlie Kirk so fast.
2: Oh, God. Well, I think there's a lot of steps we're going to have to take before you're able to run for office safely. But, you know.
0: Yeah.
2: Oh, man, there's so many things I want to talk about. You know, but you said it, you know, like exactly. The idea here when we're talking about what China has achieved isn't to say, oh, America sucks. What we're trying to say is we can have that too. It's possible.
0: Absolutely.
2: And I think that that's what the ruling class in the United States doesn't want people to realize, that, you know, when we say, you know, women have 5 or 6 months of maternity leave, they don't want Americans to know that. They don't want to know that, you know, you mentioned poverty and the unified vision. Yeah, absolutely. That's true. I think there's another part of that, because I arrived in China in 2012, and I want to be totally honest here. And people in China who listen to my radio show across multiple cities, they're going to know that I'm telling the truth here. In 2012, there was street crime. You know, if you left a part of your bicycle on that could be snatched up easily, that was a nice expensive part, it would get taken. You know, the scooter batteries used to be stolen in the streets in China in 2012 when I arrived here. It wasn't, you know, the way it is today. But what happened? From 2012 to 2020, China erased extreme poverty. They went out to the villages. They raised them up. They built new homes for the poorest people, whether they had to buy them 5,000 RMB, which is like $900 or something, or whether they built them for free for people who literally just could not afford them. And they have electricity, water, and Wi-Fi now. Like, they raised the living standard of, you know, 100 million people from 2012 to 2020, so much so that crime on the streets practically stopped existing.
0: Wow.
2: You know, there are these people who hate China, and they find these videos of stabbing incidents or crime here and there, and they'll post them and say, look, there's crime in China. It's 1.4 billion people. Statistically, of course, there's going to still be crime, but pretending that the streets are not safe is ridiculous when someone in the United States is 13 times more likely to be the victim of a homicide. So what did China do? China took the poorest people in the country and raised them out of poverty. And now there's almost no street crime at all. Like, you know, a child of 5 could walk around the street at night, and they do, in any city in China at any time, day or night, and be completely safe. Yeah. You cannot say that that's true in the United States. And, you know, we're talking about South Carolina, but we're also talking about San Francisco, Seattle, New York City, where the crime is out of control, you know, by comparison to China, at least. And so, you know, if we want safe streets in the United States, the path forward is clear. Help the poorest communities in the United States, raise them out of poverty, provide the 700,000 homeless people with homes, provide people with clean water and jobs and a future and hope, and then there won't be crime in the United States either. That's all it would take to change the United States, is a really good 10 years of putting effort into helping the least well off. You know, that's not crazy. And when people say that they don't like socialism, if you explain that this is socialism to them, I think we could change a lot of hearts and minds.
0: Yeah.
2: The problem is the people with the megaphone are Fox News.
0: Yeah. It's socialism has the legitimate roadmap for public safety and security. The neoliberal model for safety and security have proven to be a failure, because you guys realize that the United States spend more on policing. Like the NYPD, for example, just one city, spends more than like Iraq does on their military budget. More than most states spend on their military budget is defeated by the NYPD alone. Then you got the LAPD they got multi-billion dollar police budgets, giant bloated budgets that outranked every single military in the world, probably except for China, just alone on military spending. But despite spending that much money, Jason, you guys know they have survey polls. Now, I would be interested in seeing what these survey polls say in China. I would think they would be much different. I would think that. But there are polls done where these suburbanites, they keep saying how they still feel unsafe. Like, how is that possible, Jason? How is it possible for the NYPD to reach record spending? I saw a number, and I will have to fact check myself on this, to be honest, but I saw a number where they say their budget is hitting nearly $10 billion. So how is it possible to spend $10 billion on policing and you still have people who feel unsafe? Doesn't that show that that's an inefficient model of policing? Doesn't that show that the neoliberal model of policing fails to work? And the same with homelessness. There's been studies that show that these quote-unquote Democrat-ran cities, by the way, with Democrat mayors, they spend more on anti-homeless infrastructure. There were studies that show that they will have these super fancy

0: inches in California that has spikes on it. Like the infrastructure that they provide alone costs more than it will cost than just simply providing housing for these people. The studies are proving this. So it's not about saving money. It's like, it's just about engaging in class war, showing the peasants, yeah, we could save money solving the homelessness problem by giving them housing. But no, we got to put spikes on the bench to let them know their place. And we need the homeless there to scare the shit out of the middle class. So you got to see how just with public safety, with homelessness, capitalism ends up in waste. It ends up in waste, massive spending, massive resources spent, and it doesn't even accomplish their core agenda. So people accuse socialists like myself in the United States, people who was part of the defund the police movement, for example, they will accuse us of being weak on public safety. No, we are strong on public safety because we want to provide the model that has been proven to work. I say it all the time that no one is game banging in the suburbs. So if you give people a purpose, you give people a high quality of life, and instead of spending billions of dollars on the NYPD that doesn't even keep people safe, how about we reinvest that in our communities and create a community and society that is inherently safe instead of just responsive to the failures of the neoliberal economic model, and that is what we see with a larger crime rate. I did think it was interesting when you mentioned about how China had a form of crime problem and they managed to solve it by engaging what we've been arguing for in the United States, especially since the rise of the George Floyd movement, and that's why I funded 10 Demands. I had the first organization I funded before RBN was 10 Demands. We talk about public safety. And it's not about being weak on public safety. It's not about having a might makes right. If you can't survive, you're screwed. Not about that. It's about what actually solves the core problem and how we can actually create a thriving community for our people. And the capitalist neoliberals in the West have completely failed on that.
1: I completely agree with your perspective on this. Like, it's not about defunding the police even. Obviously, you know, any healthy community around the world has police. It's about not using the police in this way, in a militant way against its people. We need to have, we could have police, but we need to have a community. The wealth of the richest isn't so much greater than the people who are literally starving in the United States. 1.25% of the United States is living in abject poverty. And that's largely due to homelessness. And I guess people in South Carolina or other communities like that around the country. If these people had, you know, their basic needs met, there wouldn't be need for crime. What is crime? Crime is people desperately trying to meet their needs and their family needs. You know, you see your family is starving. What are you going to do? You have no job. You have no place to live. If the only option is to go steal, you're going to go steal, because that is the moral position for like a parent seeing their children starve. So you have to go provide for them. I mean, so if we eliminate the need for criminality, criminality will, you know, become marginal. I mean, it won't ever disappear. There are reasons that people are criminals beyond starvation. But, you know, if you eliminate starvation, you're going to eliminate most crime. I mean, this is pretty obvious stuff. I don't understand why we have to have this argument for generations in the United States. And there's so little progress. It drives me absolutely insane.
0: Yeah. And one point I want to get to that you mentioned is the idea that there will always be crime. And that is 100% true. But there is a unique problem in the West that we got to solve, like, culturally. One of the reasons why I believe the American people, there's so much violence here. There's the reason why you see a lot of stabbings in the UK. The UK, they banned guns. Still got people getting beheaded in the streets. You got people getting stabbed. And this is maybe more theoretical, but I believe a core part of solving this problem and creating greater social cohesion is that a society deciding that violence is not the answer. So how can you, as a ruling class, demand that your peasants engage in nonviolence when you engage in violence to solve all your problems? And once again, this may be a little bit theoretical, but I believe if we was able to rein in our ruling class, if we was able to end the genocide that they fund, how can you tell people in your country that killing people is bad when you bombing school children? So I don't know if anyone will agree with this, but I think a big part of the violence you will see that's hard to stop, even if you live poverty, It's just this violent culture that is enabled by the Epstein regime. They send a message to the American people every single day that violence is okay. So, of course, when someone is stressed or they go through a mental problem, or maybe they just have a feud with someone, yeah, they're more likely to implement violence because they see their government bombing another country. Maybe they may not able to outwardly express that thought, but it's like ingrained to us. It's ingrained to us that we are Americans and we kick ass. I think that's just one part of it because, once again, when you look at countries who are not maliciously involved in imperialism like us, you're not seeing the levels of violence. Like even in countries that are largely pacified for the most part, you're not seeing the violence that we're seeing in American cities because I think that is normalized as a normalized reaction by humanity to engage in violence when they see it from the ruling class, but that's just a thought.
1: No, I think you're right. Obviously, countries around the world have militaries, but very few of them are called, you know, going to war regularly. So I think, you know, that really matters a lot. You know, people in China are incredibly proud of their military, but their military is, you know, what do they see it deployed? They see it deployed after there's an earthquake.
0: Yeah, yeah.
1: They see it deployed to help build dikes and to build canals. And they see it deployed to help people in dire situation when there's floods. They don't see the PLA going into another country and killing and bombing people. I want to ask you a little bit about U.S. politics, specifically socialism first. What is the Revolutionary Blackout Network? What's your guys' goal?
0: Whenever the United States have one of these pageant shows that they call an election, we can just put our name on the ballot, giving the American people an option. That's what we do as our own individual government. That's, to me, I think the biggest and only value really in electoral politics, just giving the American people an option. But our main modus operandi is to prove to the people that we are there for them and we can provide our alternative government for them in order to win their trust. This has been the failure of the American mainstream left, because what the American mainstream left would do, they would throw their support behind the Democratic Party. AOC, for example, will publicly endorse Joe Biden. So then if Joe Biden fails the working class, like he will, it's inevitable that he will fail the working class. The Americans will see AOC not showing up in their community, but they see her endorsing him. So that would give a negative stain on socialism. Because then they would say, oh, well, socialists endorse Joe Biden, which is why these gatekeepers are people that we had to fight and make it very public that we were not following their direction. So regarding my support of the Green Party, I'm still a surrogate. I think they're having a meeting next month that they invited me to. I'm supposed to speak with them. But not even about the Green Party. I'm also a strong supporter of Shama Sawant against Adam Smith because she is part of Workers' Strike Back and she delivered real tangible victories to the working class in Seattle. I'm also supportive of Jose Vega, who is running against Richie Torres, who the DSA left refused to support. The DSA left also refused to support Shama Sawant because Shama Sawant refuses to run as a Democrat. So I am in a position right now where I believe that we need to form, especially taking advantage of the falling popularity of Israel, for example, the genocide in Gaza throughout our generation. I think we should use that to our advantage, use the contradictions of capitalism to our advantage, because things are only getting worse for the working class in this country. People are becoming radicalized by data centers and AI being replaced and losing their jobs, being unable to find good jobs. So this is a moment where we build an outside party in order to challenge the neoliberal agenda. And right now, the amount of people on the left that is doing this is shockingly depressing.
1: Well, that makes a lot of sense. You know, I've been asking this kind of question to a lot of people on the left for the last few weeks, actually, because I'm trying to understand.
0: Yeah.
1: You know, since Hassan Piker came out for the Dems, I'm like trying to understand what is going on. Where should we be? Like, I'm trying to formulate my own understanding of this. And I actually really like your take. I have to say this is the best answer that I've heard. And in the States, I would be with you, you know, supporting you and supporting organizing your organization. But I'm 8,000 miles away.
0: Yeah, I'm honored.
1: So I'm just going to have to support you in my heart. That's all the time that we have. I just want to say thank you so much for your time, Nick Cruz. Before we go, where can people find you? Where can people find your organization online?
0: Yeah, appreciate having you on. You know, I'm a big supporter of your work. You're a big source of mine. Like, the only way I can circumvent United States propaganda is following journalists who actually live in China. And you're one of the main sources. We had you on my channel many times before, so if you want to check out my conversation I had with Jen Smith, and we will have him on in the future. He's like our one of our main go-to China correspondents in a way. So make sure you check

0: me out on Nick Cruz on YouTube. My biggest platform is on X, Socialist MMA. Nick Cruz also streamed there. But I usually stream about 3-4 times a week on YouTube. Also check me out on Hotspot. We got a media group, Hotspot, with Nico House, David Houdain. We cover geopolitics from an anti-imperialist perspective. So I usually will cover like what's going on in Iran, Ukraine, Cuba. It's usually very international geopolitics focused, but every once in a while we may dive in to like a funny domestic U.S. politics story. So that's my short form content. I got long form content I do as well. I also write on that. So make sure you guys follow my work. Nick Cruz, also Socialist MMA on Twitter. Thank you for having me on, Jason. Always great to talk to you. And
1: thank you.
0: I look forward to having you on again in the future.
1: That was brilliant.
0: Yeah, thank you, man.
1: Wow.

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1: Now the news. I'm Wong Zihang. Emergency response workers have restored power in the core disaster zone at Geelong Port after a deadly mudslide last week. Rescue workers continue their search after the road leading to the port along the China-Nepal border reopened. The disaster has killed 31 people in Xizang, with 531 missing. China's Ministry of Civil Affairs says donations have surpassed 660 million yuan, or $92 million, as of Saturday, which marks Charity Day in China. Sun Tianyuan reports.
2: Reopening the road is only part of the work. Response teams are also working to restore the basic services. Repair crews work alongside the road construction teams to bring equipment and power supplies further into the disaster zone. That power is essential for search teams, emergency response and operations, and work continuing after dark. Another priority is now public health. That's why I'm wearing a mask. Medical and sanitation teams are carrying out large-scale disinfection in the area. While the search for missing people continues, the response is also evolving, and efforts are underway to prevent new risks from emerging.
1: Nepali Foreign Minister Xi Jinping says China has provided Nepal with near real-time information by sharing its satellite and monitoring data, helping authorities track further disaster risks after mudslide. He also expressed thanks for China's relief supplies and technical assistance. The China Meteorological Administration is giving Nepal a range of meteorological tools through the Mazu AI-powered early warning system. The cloud-based version customized for Nepal has arrived for trial use. China has also delivered three batches of relief supplies to Kathmandu, extended humanitarian assistance, and provided experts in medical tunnel rescue and forensic identification. China has launched a scientific program to construct a satellite constellation in the Earth-Moon space in collaboration with multiple countries. Experts at the International Deep Space Exploration Conference in eastern China said the cislunar CubeSat constellation program will be open to scientists and institutions worldwide. It will provide networked and continuous monitoring to support crewed lunar landing and frontier scientific research. U.S. President Donald Trump has confirmed that Special Envoys Steve Witkoff and Jared Kushner, Trump's son-in-law, are traveling to Moscow and Kyiv with a proposal to end the war. U.S. online news outlet Axios says the two envoys will hold talks with Russian President Vladimir Putin on Saturday and Ukrainian President Volodymyr Zelensky on Sunday. Kremlin spokesperson Dmitry Peskov has not confirmed the reports. He says Moscow will inform the media when these contacts take place. Zelensky says Ukraine will guarantee the safety of Russian airspace when Witkoff and Kushner visit Moscow. He has called on Russia to reciprocally halt attacks on Ukraine to ensure constructive and substantive talks. An Iranian army spokesperson says the country's recent retaliatory strikes against U.S. targets are deterrent and preemptive. The remarks come after Tehran condemned the U.S. for an airstrike that hit a wedding party in southern Iran, killing five people and injuring nearly 70 others. Hassan Kavani reports from Tehran.
3: Politically, we're seeing a very clear two-dimensional strategy from Tehran. On the diplomatic front, Iran has taken directly to the United Nations. Its envoy addressed the Security Council, calling for immediate action against what it terms continued U.S. aggression. At the same time, on the ground and in the broader strategic narrative, the military response has been swift and decisive. The Army's spokesperson confirmed that operations were carried out by both the Army and the IRGC. He emphasized the speed of their reaction, saying that their first missiles and drones were launched at enemy bases within just 15 minutes of the American aggression.
1: The Democratic Republic of the Congo and its partners have launched an updated 180-day response plan to intensify efforts against the Ebola outbreak. The World Health Organization estimates that full implementation of the revised plan will require $1.3 billion. In racing, ZX Motor rider Valentin De Beers has claimed a maiden pole at the FIM Supersport World Championship in France. The local favorite also led teammate Federico Caricasulo in the ZX Motor 1-2 in qualifying at the Circuit du Nevers-Manicourt. It was the Chinese manufacturer's first front row lockout. And that's the news. I'm Wang Zihang.
4: From Epic tales of mystery and magic, to accounts of battle and empire, from the verses of ancient poets,
5: 关关雎鸠，在河之洲,
4: 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A Light on Literature brings to life China's literary heritage and a look at the world in a new light.
6: Hi, I'm Huang Rui. On today's A Light on Literature, we begin by presenting the book The Sound of Salt Forming, Short Stories by the Post-80s Generation in China, published by the Foreign Language Teaching and Research Press in 2016. In today's episode, we present you the first part of the story under the same name of the book, written by Wang Weilian and translated by Stephen Day. The author, Wang Weilian, was born in Qinghai Province in 1982. He graduated from Sun Yat-sen University in 2004. His major works include the novel The Rescued and short story Upside Down Life. Enjoy!

It was 4 p.m. when I emerged from the plant and looked at the bright white salt flats spreading all around to the ends of the earth. I wanted to cry. Recently, this impulse was becoming more and more frequent. I had just received a phone call from Ting. He said he was going to Tibet and would pass by here. He wanted to see me. Never had anyone made a special trip just to see me. They all passed through and dropped by in passing. I had long gotten used to it. Even if one was just passing through, this place was difficult enough. I walked over to the steps in front of the door of the lab and sat down. From the loudspeaker on the roof, the safety rules were being broadcast in great detail. Xialing's voice was no longer as pleasant as when we had first met. Her voice was coarse and harsh, just like when we fought in the kitchen. As Xialing was announcing these things, I couldn't tell what kind of mood she was in. Although it had already been a month since the incident, I was still unable to accept it. As someone formerly addicted to the bottle, I had actually stopped drinking. It wasn't that I had turned over a new leaf and quit drinking of my own accord. Rather, I didn't dare touch booze, as once I did, I would remember Zhao's face. That evening, we had drunk too much and Zhao fell into the briny lake. By the time someone found him, there were deposits of salt flowers all over his face, and his eyeballs were covered in a fine layer of white, as if the salt had acquired a life of its own. After just one glance, I threw up all the booze I had imbibed the night before. Hot, it burned all the way up. My vomit slowly seeped deep into the salty earth, forming a filthy little pool that looked like the mouth of some mythical monster opened ferociously wide. I didn't dare take another look, thinking this beast

than I did. He never had low esteem and didn't take being shown the cold shoulder very seriously. In class, if he wasn't spacing out, then he was drawing something. I remember he once drew the profile of a female classmate that was very lifelike. Too bad I forget her name. Ting must have had a secret crush on her. When he was drawing, I would hide off to the side, composing my lyrics. I knew a little about the cipher system and musical notation, and would hum a melody in my head. Then, I would seek apt phrases, often writing only one or two lines before class was over. Everyone would then run around making a racket, and my composing would have to cease. I thus yearned for a quiet classroom. Many years later, in the vast expanse of these salt flats, I now have calm day and night. Yet, I have not produced a single lyric. My fate was thus sealed. When I discovered that there wasn't even a minor tune in my inner being, I started to drink too much. It was Zhao who led me down this path. No matter how late, he only had to knock on my window and I would don my clothes and run out with him. We would drink 10 yuan bottles of barley wine, usually without anything to eat with it. One bottle each, toasting and drinking together. And once the bottles were finished, we would then basically pass out. I would always be surprised to discover myself lying in bed at home the next day. I could never remember how I got back home, but my shoes were neatly arranged at the foot of the bed with the tips facing out like a convoy of warships primed and ready in the harbour. Initially, I thought Xialing had helped me to arrange them, but later, I discovered that even if Xialing had returned to her parents' home, my shoes would still be all neatly laid out like this. This was the only thing that made me believe others when they said that I could never get drunk. Actually, I would already be drunk. It's just that neither others nor myself could tell it. Sometimes thinking this way would terrify me, as if there was someone else inside me and my real self was just living in a place of that entity. When this self lost consciousness, the other entity would come out and take control of my life. You have been listening to The Sound of Salt Forming, a short story selected from the book The Sound of Salt Forming, short stories by the post-80s generation in China, edited by Song Gang and Yang Qingxiang, and published by the Foreign Language Teaching and Research Press. The author, Wang Weilian, was born in 1982 in Haiyan County, Qinghai Province. He graduated from Sun Yat-sen University in 2004 with a degree in anthropology. His major works include the novel The Rescued, novellas The Law Trilogy, The Inside Face, A Man Without Fingerprints, and The Second Person, as well as short stories Upside Down Life and Resignation.

I no longer drank, but my life had not gotten any better as a result. The Cold War between Xialing and me had gotten more difficult to take. We would often recline in bed, glaring at each other, squabbling, then both stare off blankly. The TV in the dining room still on, the volume empty, like our lives. In the living room, however, we rarely fought because we were both watching TV. Before, when I used to drink, I never had to worry about sleeping. The longest I ever slept was one day and one evening before I awoke. But after stopping drinking, I actually developed insomnia. No matter how worn out I got during the day, in bed at night, I could only fall asleep after tossing and turning for several hours. One evening, I couldn't take it any longer. After going to the bathroom to take a leak, I went into the kitchen and downed a bottle of cooking wine, then lay on the bed and fell asleep in a fog. In the morning, I awoke, startled by a nightmare. I had dreamed that Zhao was standing on the salt flats, snow fluttering in the air, the world a vast expanse of white, permeated by a biting chill. "Cheers, brother," he called. White bits of salt or snow peeled off his face, revealing a putrid black. For an entire week, I was unable to eat, a wrenching pain deep in my psyche. Not wanting to have any more nightmares, I preferred to suffer from insomnia. I'll say it again, Ting was coming to see me. I was still happy, and the more I thought about it, the happier I became. I decided to take a few days off, stay in town, and live it up with him. Ting had asked me to purchase tickets to Lhasa for him the day after tomorrow. Standing at the train station window,

No, I hesitated a moment, then purchased tickets for 5 days later. I phoned him and said, "Tickets for the day after tomorrow are all sold out. You'll have to stay here a few extra days." Ting actually replied right away, "That's fine. We brothers can hang out together more." I cleaned up the entire place, cleared out the living room and prepared the bedding. Ting had mentioned two of them. I inferred from what he said that the other was a woman and didn't inquire any further. Xialing felt curious about my expression and asked me several times, "Is Ting a good friend of yours? How come I haven't heard you mention him before?" I replied, "You haven't heard me mention others either, except for a few colleagues." Xialing nodded, still not pleased judging from the look on her face. "When will you finally be able to tell me everything? You don't trust me at all." "How is this at all related to trust? I hardly even think of him myself," I said. She shook her head. You really are ruthless." I didn't utter a word. I know that I'm not a ruthless person. "What does this Ting do?" Xialing suddenly blurted out. "I heard he works in a coal mine back home." Ting and I had not been in touch for some time, and it seemed that for quite a while things really had been so. "A coal miner?" "Hardly. Most likely some administrative job." I was making this up. Even I could get by as a technician, so why not Ting? "It seemed this friend of yours isn't doing so well," Xialing added scornfully, then went off to the market to buy some groceries. Xialing is the most attractive woman in our plant. When I say this, I'm not being in the least proud, because there are only 10 women there. I cannot forget the way she looked at me the first time I saw her. She was dragging a heavy suitcase, her face flushed after getting off the bus. It was as if a sun had suddenly appeared in the midst of the surrounding desolation. I immediately fell in love with her. This type of love has an element of utility, as I yearned to win her no matter what, then marry her and have children. The chances of meeting a good woman hereabouts were about as remote as finding a patch of green vegetation. Perhaps it was fate that she was assigned to my work team with ample opportunity to interact. But, from the start, I knew she would be hard to get. Her large eyes were always sad. Even if Sun and Li were grinning and cracking jokes, Xialing would remain sullen. She had not even given me a second look. I understood her state of mind. In the beginning, I had been the same. The light on the salt flats made my eyes smart badly. Often, I couldn't control my tears, unable to figure out whether I was really hurt or sad at times. Jia would say to me, "When spring comes, it will be better. Then the sandstorms will cover up this whiteness." When the spring sandstorms really hit, I hid under the covers and cried my heart out. I had never seen a spring like it. That brownish, yellow sandstorm turned this place into a hellhole. You have been listening to The Sound of Salt Forming, a short story selected from the book The Sound of Salt Forming, short stories by the post-80s generation in China, edited by Song Gang and Yang Qingxiang, and published by the Foreign Language Teaching and Research Press. The author, Wang Weilian, was born in 1982 in Haiyan County, Qinghai Province. He graduated from Sun Yat-sen University in 2004 with a degree in anthropology. His major works include the novel The Rescued, novellas The Law Trilogy, The Inside Face, A Man Without Fingerprints, and The Second Person, as well as short stories Upside Down Life and Resignation. Ting called and said he had already arrived, so I rushed down the stairs to go meet him. Even though it had been some years since we had last seen each other, I could still recognize him at a glance. His chubby, round face still had that indifferent smile. Standing next to him was a girl in a short black skirt. She had long hair draped over her shoulders and was wearing sunglasses. I couldn't make out her face, although my feeling about her was good. Ting and I hugged warmly, and he introduced the girl to me as his girlfriend, Jinjing. "You haven't got married yet?" I blurted out. "No, not yet," he said, smiling. His smile implied much and made me acutely conscious of the utter boredom of my own life.
I brought them over to our place, and near the staircase we ran into Xiaoling, who was returning from buying groceries. I said to Ting, "This is my wife, Xiaoling." Ting eagerly snatched the produce from Xiaoling's hands and exclaimed, "Sister-in-law, we're putting you to so much trouble with this visit." Xiaoling properly replied, "No trouble at all. We were just concerned you wouldn't come." After going inside, we showed Ting and his girlfriend around the rooms one by one as they signalled their approval through pleasantries. They then settled down on the sofa. Jingjing immediately took off her sunglasses. Her beauty was like a sharp dagger, stabbing me the instant it came out of its sheath. Flustered, I poured them both tea, then sat down next to Ting. I looked around our apartment and thought that, after going to great pains to make it look presentable, it now suddenly looked dull. "You haven't been in touch for some time. You're not working at the coal mine?" I couldn't help asking. "Nah, I couldn't stand it, so I split," Ting said casually. "Well, what are you doing now?" I asked curiously. "I'm painting," he said with a smile as he looked at me. "Remember, I always liked to paint." "Of course I remember," I said, nodding energetically. Ting squinted and fell back into his reverie. "When I was working in the coal mine, the darkness would suffocate me. During the day, one would always be in the pitch black underground. Then, coming back up to the surface at night, it would still be dark. At times, I wondered if I might go blind. Then, one day, I started painting again, and I saw a profusion of colours. It was like a man about to die of thirst, drinking a big glass of water. I used the brightest colours to paint, determined to paint the most colourful painting. Several hundred metres underground, whenever there was a break, I would paint gorgeous works that were unique. My co-workers were really excited, more excited than when they were discussing girls on any given day." Ting rattled on, his entire being becoming spirited. The atmosphere in the room livened up, as if old friends were reunited. "Since you put it that way, were you really mining coal then?" I blurted out. I had no idea how to respond to his painting. "Yeah, really. My dad mined coal his whole life. His lungs were messed up for a long time, but he still made me go do it. In my dad's eyes, I couldn't do anything else." "Good thing you can paint." "Yeah, good thing I can paint." At this point in the conversation, there was a brief pause. Ting was reminiscing about the past, and this made me feel even more despairing of my current life. Xiaoling finished stir-frying the first dish, brought it out, and asked us to go ahead and start eating. Jingjing stood up. "Let me help." Xiaoling waved her off repeatedly, but was unable to dissuade her, so they disappeared into the kitchen together. I stared at their backs, which were turned toward me. I felt bad about myself on account of Xiaoling. I'm not sure when this feeling started, but I realised for the first time that Xiaoling didn't care much about her appearance any longer. From behind, she appeared so utterly bloated, like a nanny coming to the city to look for work. This made me feel hurt and embarrassed. I didn't dare look over at Ting and headed straight for the cabinet in the living room. Taking out a bottle of liquor, I said to him, "It's a rare occasion to meet again. Let's drink up as brothers." With furrowed brow, a shadow swept across his eyes, but he eventually nodded and replied, "Okay." It is indeed odd that two guys who clearly did not want to drink insisted on drinking. But in my head was a stubborn voice demanding that I had to do this. At nearly the same instant, Xiaoling and Jingjing shot a glance of concern in our direction. But Ting and I were forcing ourselves, with determined smiles, to throw back our first drink. They looked away, without saying a word.

0: You have been listening to The Sound of Salt Forming, a short story selected from the book The Sound of Salt Forming, short stories by the post-80s generation in China, edited by Song Gang and Yang Qingxiang, and published by the Foreign Language Teaching and Research Press. The author, Wang Weilian, was born in 1982 in Haiyan County, Qinghai Province. He graduated from Sun Yat-sen University in 2004 with a degree in anthropology. His major works include the novel The Rescued, novellas The Law Trilogy, The Inside Face, A Man Without Fingerprints, and The Second Person, as well as short stories Upside Down Life and Resignation. After lunch, I arranged for them to take a siesta. I sat on the sofa watching TV. Xialing was in the kitchen taking care of the mess. I don't know why, but I thought of our child. That child who never made it into this world. It had been an afternoon like this. Xialing was in the kitchen washing dishes and had blurted out that her lower abdomen hurt. Wasting no time, I helped her downstairs, then called a cab to rush her to hospital. We were still too late. Miscarriage. I experienced the world sensorially. This was a death one could not see. A sudden blow. Xialing cried. She cried so abjectly, though silently. I was heartbroken. Through gritted teeth, she muttered, "I know it was caused by this saline land." "Do you know that for sure?" I asked. "No need to look. Is there any sign of life for miles except for us?" Just then, the door of the living room opened suddenly. Ting came out.
1: "I can't go to sleep," he said through a yawn.
0: "What's up?" I asked. He took a look outside. "Too bright. How come it's so bright?" "How could it not be bright? More than 3,000 meters above sea level here," I replied. Dejected, Ting sat on the sofa. "I used to detest darkness, but after fleeing from the mine, I think fondly of the darkness, like a mole. During the daytime, I pull the curtains in my room and stay there to paint in the dark." Smiling, I replied, "Welcome to my world, an overly bright one." Ting closed his eyes and laughed, his whole body convulsing as if it had received a shock. I went over and pulled the curtains to the living room shut. The room darkened, yet that intense light was still able to penetrate through the tiny gaps. How would it feel to remain in the darkness throughout the year? I could not imagine it. "Is it true that the salt mine where you're at is the largest in the country, as I've heard?" Ting asked. "Not just the country, it's possibly the largest in the world," I said, mocking myself. Suddenly, Ting got excited. "Take me there for a look around."
2: "You mean now?"
0: Ting nodded, lifted up his arm and looked at his watch. "It's still early. The mine can't be far away." "By car, it's more than an hour. I really didn't want to go. I had just returned from there this morning." But I couldn't really say that, especially seeing the anticipation on his face. "Do you commute back and forth every day?"
2: "Nah, sometimes I'm too tired and stay at the plant. There's a dorm there."
0: "Must be difficult." "It's okay, I'm a technician." With a smile, Ting commented, "Back in the day, I remember you were pretty good at chemistry."
2: "Really?"
0: I couldn't actually remember. I just remembered that my grades were nothing special in any area of study. Ultimately, I got lucky on the entrance exams and was accepted by a professional school. But Ting had quit school on the eve of the entrance exams. He told me that he had already completely lost confidence. So it turns out that behind his unflappable demeanour, internally he had long since caved in. Was it really necessary to bring up these things from the past again today?
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0: sound of salt forming. Short stories by the post-80s generation in China, edited by Song Gang and Yang Qingxiang, and published by the Foreign Language Teaching and Research Press. The author, Wang Weilian, was born in 1982 in Haiyan County, Qinghai Province. He graduated from Sun Yat-sen University in 2004 with a degree in anthropology. His major works include the novel The Rescued, novellas The Law Trilogy, The Inside Face, A Man Without Fingerprints, and The Second Person, as well as short stories Upside Down Life and Resignation.
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0: Some say Chinese is one of the most difficult languages in the world, and learning it is almost impossible.
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3: 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I can't really hear them.
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1: the grammar.
5: 知吃思思都还难.
6: It just complicates it so much.
0: Only because you're not learning it in the right way. Why not try Takeaway Chinese, where you can take some Chinese away and experience progress day by day. Takeaway Chinese, we will promise you a difference. Some say Chinese is one of the most difficult languages in the world, and learning it is almost impossible.
1: So learning Chinese, the most difficult thing.
2: 非常难.
3: So I'm sort of tone deaf. I can't really hear them.
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1: the grammar.
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6: It just complicates it so much.
0: Only because you're not learning it in the right way. Why not try Takeaway Chinese, where you can take some Chinese away and experience progress day by day. Takeaway Chinese, we will promise you a difference.
7: Welcome to Takeaway Chinese. I'm Niu Honglin with Tony Reed in the studio. Hi, Tony.
8: Hey, Niu.
7: You've worked at a lot of jobs. And specifically, I remember you were a teacher, right?
8: Yes, I was a teacher for about 5 years.
7: Wow, that's a long time. Anything you noticed about Chinese students that you think are, you know, characters very obvious and a little bit different with others?
8: Well, besides being very studious and raising their hands a lot, which is awesome, they also, there were many that wore glasses. I thought that was one distinction that I saw.
7: Oh, that's unfortunate. We are overachievers with glasses on, with not perfect eyesight, possibly. Well, the thing is, when I was a kid, I think I started wearing glasses when I was in middle school. Eighth grade, possibly. So it's the second year in middle school in junior high. I guess I just hit the books so hard and it got back lashes on my eyes.
8: Oh boy.
7: The point being, eyes are very important organs of ours, and
8: sure,
7: we only have
8: probably
7: one pair.
8: Some of the most important.
7: Probably, yeah. And it's very important to understand how to protect

0: our eyes, protect our eyesight properly, especially on the China National Eye Care Day, 中国的爱眼日。Love your eye day, literally.
1: Wow, so there's a day where you must love your eyes, huh?
0: Yeah, you have to love your eyes all the time. It's just that day you celebrate this notion. And for our dear listeners, if you're interested in Chinese culture and you want to get a grasp with the Chinese language, then this is the show for you. Stick with us for 30 minutes and you soon see the rewards. And for more fun Chinese learning, follow our Facebook page, CRI Learn Chinese, to watch many fun videos and live streams. But now, let's provide you with some free Chinese for takeaway. 大眼睛来帮我读一下墙上那句话。提高爱眼意识，注意用眼卫生，加强户外运动。谢谢，我真的应该保护视力了。
1: So this sounds like someone who's visually challenged is asking someone to read something for them.
0: Visually challenged. Yes, actually, yes. So they're not having the perfect eyesight, possibly a little bit nearsighted, so cannot read the slogan on the wall far, far away.
1: Far, far away?
0: I'm hoping it's far, far away. If it's really near them, it's just sad. It's just, you know, no excuse. But here, for the first sentence, 大眼睛来帮我读一下墙上那句话。
1: So this is big eyes. Come and read that sentence on the wall.
0: You're laughing.
1: Yes, because we don't call people big eyes. You might say bright eyes, but that's normally like a compliment. You're trying to warm up to someone, you know, but big eyes is a bit...
0: It's a bit strange.
1: Yeah.
0: It's a bit E.T. big eyes instead right. of human big eyes, right? But in Chinese, actually, 大眼睛, I would think it's a compliment. If someone say, 她有一双大眼睛, she has a pair of big eyes, I would consider it's not strange and horrifying big eyes, just beautiful big eyes.
1: Okay.
0: But here, 大眼睛, big eyes, might be a feature of this person in the conversation. And using one feature to refer to the whole person or in other cases, the whole group or the whole thing is a figure of speech in the Chinese language, which we'll discuss later.
1: Yeah, you gotta be careful in English.
0: Oh, yeah, especially to their face, right?
1: Yes, of course.
0: Okay, so 大眼睛, big eyes.
1: Big eyes.
0: Uh-huh.
1: And then you have 来帮我, so this is come and help me.
0: Come right? and help me.
1: 读一下, so do is read.
0: Mm-hmm.
1: 一下 is just kind of like the, it's a verb to like do something, right?
0: Yeah, it's a little bit of something or have a plus a verb. So you can say things like 看一下。Have a look.
1: 看一下, that means look.
0: Uh-huh. 尝一下.
1: 尝.
0: Have a taste.
1: Ah, right.
0: 尝一尝. And sometimes I think one is 吃, eat. You don't say 吃一下, you sometimes say 吃一点儿. Have a bite. Something like that. So this is the structure you can see in the Chinese sentence. It's not exactly mean have a something, but it's kind of like saying this action won't take a lot of time.From you.
1: Okay.
0: It's a easy to achieve action.
1: Right.
0: So, 读一下, have a read.
1: And then you have 墙上.
0: Mm-hmm, 墙上.
1: Right? This is this wall?
0: 墙 is the wall, and 上 would be on. So, on the wall.
1: Okay.
0: 墙上.
1: And 那句话.
0: 那句话.
1: So, this is like a hua sentence, right?
0: 话, yeah, 话 is like word or language. So, 说话, speak.中国话, Chinese language, and 一句话 would be one sentence.
1: Okay.
0: It's a little bit like you treat 句 as a counting word, and 一句话 would be a sentence of words. 一段话 would be a paragraph of words. So when you want to say one sentence in Chinese, you say 一句话, 一句话.
1: 一句话.
0: Mm-hmm.So
1: here, 那句话 is like that sentence.
0: That
1: right?
0: sentence.
1: Okay.
0: Uh-huh. So, 大眼睛来帮我读一下墙上那句话。And that sentence is, 提高爱眼意识，注意用眼卫生，加强户外活动。
1: So, improve the awareness of eye protection, pay attention to eye health, and have more outdoor activities. So, this is clearly not something that someone is...This isn't like spoken, this is more like a sign on the wall.
0: Yes, it's totally a slogan kind of sentence.
1: Right.
0: Where you have, you know, three parts, three phrases, and in similar structure.
1: Yeah, I noticed that.
0: Yeah, and you put them together. It sounds all official and convincing. And you think people will believe you because of the way you speak.
1: Oh, okay.
0: And it looks better on the wall because, you know, same number of characters in each structure, in each phrase. So, yes. And here, if we break it down.
1: So, 提高 is improve, right?
0: Improve. And literally, it means raise high.
1: Raise high.
0: Lift high, raise high. Just make something higher.
1: Okay. And I, yan. So, I, isn't that love?
0: It is love.
1: Okay. So, yan is I. So, uh-huh. Love your eyes.
0: Love your eyes.
1: And yi shi. So, yi shi
0: is awareness.
1: Awareness, huh?
0: Yes. So, okay. The awareness of, well, actually in English, you want to say the awareness of the importance of your eyes. But 爱眼意识 is kind of like a set phrase. It's like you have to be aware of the fact that loving your eyes, protecting your eyes is important. It's kind of like that. So, 提高爱眼意识. 注意用眼卫生.
1: So, 注意. So, this is pay attention to. Right?
0: Pay attention to.
1: 用眼. So, 用 is use.
0: Use.
1: And 眼 is eye again, mm-hmm. right? And then 卫生. So, I've seen this before for, correct me if I'm wrong, bathroom. 卫生, 卫生间.
0: 卫生间,
1: right?
0: You're totally right. 卫生间 would be the bathroom. And 卫生, the major meaning of 卫生 is actually hygiene or clean.
1: Okay.
0: So if you think about it, the bathroom is the room that's helping you clean yourself as well as everything in your house. So bathroom, 卫生间, 卫生. So the first meaning would be hygiene. So 注意个人卫生. That would be 注意, pay attention to, 个人, individual, 卫生, hygiene. You should take care of personal hygiene.
1: Yes, very important.
0: Very important.
1: 重要, right?
0: 重要, yes, very important. And here, 用眼卫生, it doesn't really mean that you have to use your eyes cleanly, if it's a word. It actually requires the second meaning of 卫生, which is health.
1: Okay.
0: Health, 卫生. So here, 用眼卫生 actually means eye health. So it's not about don't touch your eyes before washing your hands. It actually means things like you should keep a distance between the things you're reading and your eyes. You should, for example, not use your eyes for too long because it's not good for the eye health. So 用眼卫生 is actually the eye health.
1: So use your eyes healthfully.
0: Mm-hmm.
1: And then next up, we have 加强, right?
0: Mm-hmm. 加强户外运动, 加强.
1: And this is like to make better or improve, right?
0: Yes, it is also improve. And 加 is to add. 强 would be strength. So if you add strength on something, you're strengthening it.
1: Okay.
0: So 加强, 户外.
1: 户外, this is outdoor.
0: Outdoor.
1: And then 活动, this is activity.
0: Activity, 户外活动, outdoor activity. So maybe you've noticed that the structure of this sentence and also of all the different three parts, it's all about improve something, pay attention to something, and improve or strengthen something, or do more of something. So you can see that you have that parallel structures of all three parts in that one sentence. And it is because parallelism is also a very important thing in the Chinese language. We're going to talk about it. We're actually going to talk about 排比, that is a figure of speech in Chinese. And one other thing to mention is that even though in English you say things like improve the awareness and, for example, focus on this point or strengthen the ability, you say things like that, it's all about make a certain something better. And in Chinese, you have to remember the correlation between those words, just like you remember the ones in English. It's not an exact translation word by word. In a lot of times, the translation of the verb depends on the noun that matches with it. So instead of translating things word by word, a better way of learning the language is to remember what is said by the native speakers.
1: Right.
0: Okay, and the last sentence is easy. 谢谢, 我真的应该保护视力了.
1: So thank you. I really should protect my eyesight. So mm-hmm. of course, 谢谢, thank you. 我真的, that means I really. 应该, this is a should.
0: Right? Should, yes.
1: And then 保护, this is protect.
0: Protect.
1: And then 视力了, or 视力 is eyesight, right?
0: 视力, eyesight. So 视 is to look at, and it is a rather official term for look. 视, 力 is ability. You're listening to Takeaway Chinese with myself, Niu Honglin, and Tony. We would love to hear from you. Send us your thoughts via email to learnchinese@cri.com.cn. Coming up next, let's learn about parallelism in the Chinese language, and we're going to give you some tips about protecting your eyes. Don't go away, so you will take some Chinese away. Welcome back to Takeaway Chinese. I'm Niao Niao with Tony in the studio. And like I promised in the previous episode, we are continuing talking about the figures of speech in Chinese. So the one we met first today is 借贷, 借贷. In English, it is called metonymy, which is a little bit strange. Mm-hmm. Reminds me of autonomy, which is autonomy cars, self-driving cars, or anatomy.
1: anatomy, like biology or study of the body.
0: Yeah, it's a medical term.
1: Right.
0: Anyway, they are old terms. I guess I can give them that. And in Chinese, it's even more obvious. 借贷, 借 is to borrow. 贷 is 纸贷, to refer to. So you are borrowing a trait of something or someone to refer to the whole thing.
1: Yeah, I almost feel like this can be difficult depending on the culture, because especially if you extract a lot of these comparisons from the culture, then it would be very difficult for someone outside of that culture to understand.
0: That's totally true. For example, in the beginning of our conversation, we have 大眼睛来帮我读一下墙上那句话. So big eyes, come and help me. It sounds all like cheerful and happy and perky in my ears. But you said big eyes reminds you of, you know, scary big eyes. Bright eyes better.
1: Yeah, bright eyes is better. And yeah, it's just, again, it's kind of tough to refer to someone. Like if I said, hey, short legs, come here.
0: Oh, that's just wrong. You have to pick good traits of people if you're saying that right into their faces.
1: Right.
0: But think about another scenario. For example, if I noticed a girl with beautiful blonde hair and I want to point her out to you, I might say, hey, look over there, look at the blonde, right? I can say that.
1: Yeah, you can say that.
0: It's this similar idea. You use a trait of someone to refer to that person.
1: Okay.
0: And I think in Chinese, it's used more often than we would imagine. And sometimes it's too often that the 借贷, that's the character or the trait itself, becomes a nickname or a other name for a group of people. And that name fixed. It's just like there.
1: So it better be something you like, because if it's a name you don't like, that'd be pretty bad.
0: It can also be something that's distinctive or with the character of that time or of that dynasty. For example, if we think about in ancient China, common people or people with no official titles would also be addressed as 布衣.
1: 布衣.
0: 布衣. Yes, 布 is cloth, but here it means like not expensive cloth, like cotton or
1: common cloth.
0: Common cloth instead of, for example, silk. Silk would be considered
1: exquisite cloth
0: or expensive cloth. So people wearing expensive cloth must be someone who's rich. And in ancient China, I recall, if you are not, working in the government or born in a royal family, there's certain fabric you are not entitled to use, no matter how rich you are.
1: Oh, wow.
0: Yeah, so 布衣 means the one that are the ones that are wearing common clothes. Common clothes made of common cloth.
1: It doesn't mean peasant, does it?
0: No. It can be someone who's a businessman and still wearing common cloth, right? Okay. Anyway, 布衣 started to be a fixed term for common people.
1: Okay.
0: So that's the idea. And another one I can think of would be 桃花源.
1: 桃花源.
0: Yes, 桃花 is peach blossom. And Yuan is kind of like a place with beautiful valleys.

0: Lee Rivers Park, right? And different character, same pronunciation, with mountains and something. Anyway, 桃花源. And 桃花源 means a place where people live carefree lives. And that is because there was, or there is, this ancient Chinese article talking about the writer was lost in the forest, and he suddenly found himself in a village where people are not bothered by the outside world. They don't care who's the emperor. They don't care about, I don't know, international affairs. They're not bothered by those. And they are living a carefree life, regardless of the outside world. And that place was 桃花源. And after that, people started to use 桃花源 as a name for the places that are full of people living a carefree life. So that's another kind of 借贷, another kind of borrowing a certain trait to refer to the whole kind.
1: I see.
0: Mm-hmm. So for our dear listeners, it's possible that you would hear your Chinese friends talking to each other, referring to some literal quotation, and it's hard to understand. If you find yourself understanding every character or every word in that sentence, yet you don't know what they mean, you can ask them, because most of the times it's because you didn't read the masterpiece in the Chinese culture.
1: Sure.
0: And you ask them, you will have one more knowledge in your Chinese related database.
1: Yeah, I almost say for a lot of expressions too, they have a bit of culture and history in them, and it's, if you can understand all the words, but putting it together, it has a different meaning.
0: Exactly. So that would be 借贷, metonymy. And the second one would be 排比, parallelism or parallel construction. 排比 is not all that hard, because 排比, I think the only rule I can think of for 排比 would be that it has to be similar structures, and there has to be more than three. And the similar structure is not a hard to achieve goal. You can use the same word to start that structure, to start that sentence. In every sentence, and you have three of them. You can have similar structure in one of the phrase you're saying. For example, improve something and make something better, or add more of something. That'll be the similar structure.
1: So is that, as an example, earlier in the conversation when we had the sign on the wall, improve the awareness of eye protection.
0: Exactly. Yeah, okay. That's the perfect example. And the reason that I say it's not that strict is because we have Chinese couplets, and Chinese couplets would be a very strict parallelism example in the Chinese language. But we can talk about it later in other episodes. Here, you just remember, when you see similar structures repeating themselves for three times, it would be 排比 in Chinese. And it's often seen in official documents or public speeches. It's just this person wanted to add a little bit of rhythm in their language, and they want to sound convincing, maybe sophisticated. Then 排比, this parallelism, would happen. Yes, and after all the language-related points, one other very important point I want to make would be about your eyesight, 视力啊,视力. Since I myself wear glasses, I really hope that I would know this when I was a kid. That is, outdoor activity is very important to your eyesight. Kids, go outside, have some fun under sunlight, maybe not direct, strong sunlight, but still, that is a good way to reduce the possibility of get nearsighted.
1: I think if you're outside, you're spending less time in front of books and less time in front of, you know, smart gadgets and, you know, things of this nature. So you're using your eyes less. So you're saving your eyes, I guess you could say. But I think you still have to be careful. You have to wear sunglasses, because I guess too much sun exposure can also diminish your vision a little bit.
0: Yes, that's true. And another thing that I can think of is, don't use your phone, use your smart gadgets in dark area, in during nights without a light on.
1: That's a hard one.
0: Yeah, that's true. It's a hard one. And I myself do it sometimes, I have to confess. But it's really, really bad for your eyes. If you're staring at your smartphone in a dark room, the contrast between the dark, dark background and the bright and bright screen of your phone would deeply hurt your eyes, and that damage would be permanent.
1: Oh man, so that makes me think about going to the movie theater, because that's pretty much what happens there. And I think that takes us to that place when we're on our phones watching a movie in the dark room.
0: Well,
1: it's like you're in your personal movie theater.
0: Well, actually, I would argue that in a movie theater, it's actually better than staring at your phone, because your phone only has a small screen, which makes the huge background dark, and the small screen emits all the light and they go directly to your eyes. But in studios or in movie theaters, the screen is so big so that large amount of light go into your eyes, so your eyes won't feel the huge contrast between the really really dark background and the one shiny point. So I would argue that theaters are better than staring at your phone in dark rooms.
1: Well, I'm sure we could have a discussion on that at another time.
0: Yeah.
1: Not sure I agree with that one.
0: And actually, June the 6th, 2020 marks the 25th China National Eye Care Day. It is a day that all of us should love our eyes. 爱眼日, should understand the importance of loving your eyes, of use your eyes in a healthful manner.
1: Just one day.
0: Not just one day. That is the day it's most, you should actively remind yourself of that. And for us, we work every weekdays, and it's very important to remember to maybe every hour, stand up, look at somewhere else instead of the computer in front of you. Maybe have a walk. That is also a good way to protect your eyesight.
1: Sure.
0: That brings us to the end of today's Takeaway Chinese. I'm Yao Honglin with Tony here in the studio. For more episodes of the show, you can visit our website at radio.cgtn.com and go to the column podcast.
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0: Thanks for listening. See you next time.
1: 再见.

0: Hey guys, it's me again. If you like our show, you might also be interested in our other programs on other platforms as well. Here is an example.
1: The word we're learning today is 命运, fate or destiny. 命 means life or fate. For example, 救命 literally means to save a life. 运 is luck or fortune. 运气, luck. 好运气, good luck. 坏运气, bad luck. 命运 together means destiny, fate or fortune. For example, 她对自己的命运感到不满. She was feeling dissatisfied with her fate. When you are dissatisfied with your fate, will you fight it? Do you want to control your own destiny? In Chinese, we hold it in our hands. 我们把中国发展进步的命运牢牢掌握在自己手中. We will make sure the destiny of China's development and progress remains firmly in our hands. A century ago, China was in decline and was crumbling apart. Well, today, it is a thriving nation advancing with unstoppable momentum toward rejuvenation. So we say we control our own destiny. 命运掌握在自己手中. 你学会了吗?
0: This is a short video series on our Facebook page and YouTube channel, Learn Chinese, on which you may find shows including More Than Mandarin, Old Wisdom, New Insights, and Nyonyo's Bits and Pieces. Let's meet up there and share the joy of Chinese learning.
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1: Ever wondered what's actually going on in Africa through the perspective of an African? How are things really going between China and Africa? 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
1: Now the news. I'm Wong Zihang. Emergency response workers have restored power in the core disaster zone at Geelong Port after a deadly mudslide last week. Rescue workers continue their search after the road leading to the port along the China-Nepal border reopened. The disaster has killed 31 people in Xizang, with 531 missing. China's Ministry of Civil Affairs says donations have surpassed 660 million yuan, or 92 million US dollars, as of Saturday, which marks Charity Day in China. Sun Tianyuan reports.
2: Reopening the road is only part of the work. Response teams are also working to restore the basic services. Repair crews work alongside the road construction teams to bring equipment and power supplies further into the disaster zone. That power is essential for search teams, emergency response and operations, and work continuing after dark. Another priority is now public health. That's why I'm wearing a mask. Medical and sanitation teams are carrying out large-scale disinfection in the area. While the search for missing people continues, the response is also evolving, and efforts are underway to prevent new risks from emerging.
1: Nepali Foreign Minister Xi Jinping says China has provided Nepal with near real-time information by sharing its satellite and monitoring data, helping authorities track further disaster risks after mudslide. He also expressed thanks for China's relief supplies and technical assistance. The China Meteorological Administration is giving Nepal a range of meteorological tools through the Mazu AI-powered early warning system. China has launched a scientific program to construct a satellite constellation in the Earth-Moon space in collaboration with multiple countries. Experts at the International Deep Space Exploration Conference in eastern China said the cislunar CubeSat constellation program will be open to scientists and institutions worldwide. It will provide networked and continuous monitoring to support crewed lunar landing and frontier scientific research. U.S. President Donald Trump has confirmed that Special Envoy Steve Witkoff and Jared Kushner, Trump's son-in-law, are traveling to Moscow and Kyiv with a proposal to end the war. U.S. online news outlet Axios says the two envoys will hold talks with Russian President Vladimir Putin on Saturday and Ukrainian President Volodymyr Zelensky on Sunday. Kremlin spokesperson Dmitry Peskov has not confirmed the reports. He says Moscow will inform the media when these contacts take place. Zelensky says Ukraine will guarantee the safety of Russian airspace when Witkoff and Kushner visit Moscow. He has called on Russia to reciprocally halt attacks on Ukraine to ensure constructive and substantive talks. An Iranian army spokesperson says the country's recent retaliatory strikes against U.S. targets are deterrent and preemptive. The remarks come after Tehran condemned the U.S. for an airstrike that hit a wedding party in southern Iran, killing five people and injuring nearly 70 others. Hassan Kavani reports from Tehran.
3: Politically, we're seeing a very clear two-dimensional strategy from Tehran. On the diplomatic front, Iran has taken directly to the United Nations. Its envoy addressed the Security Council, calling for immediate action against what it terms continued U.S. aggression. At the same time, on the ground and in the broader strategic narrative, the military response has been swift and decisive. The Army's spokesperson confirmed that operations were carried out by both the Army and the IRGC. He emphasized the speed of their reaction, saying that their first missiles and drones were launched at enemy bases within just 15 minutes of the American aggression.
1: The Democratic Republic of the Congo and its partners have launched an updated 180-day response plan to intensify efforts against the Ebola outbreak. The World Health Organization estimates that full implementation of the revised plan will require $1.3 billion. The U.S. National Highway Traffic Safety Administration has opened an investigation into Tesla's certification of its new CyberCab robotaxi. The agency said the probe covers around 1,000 vehicles and will examine the technical data and process Tesla used to certify the CyberCab as meeting federal safety standards. The agency said existing safety standards remain in effect as it works to update regulations for automated vehicles. Tesla began limited commercial deployment of the vehicles in Austin, Texas on Thursday and plans to gradually expand to other locations. And that's the news. I'm Wong Zihang.
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0: Discussion keeps the world turning. This is Roundtable.
5: Picture a science class where the teacher doesn't have all the answers, where the lesson plan says this: go outside, get your hands dirty, and figure it out. This fall, that's exactly what's happening across China. Students fermenting rice to understand microbiology, testing soil to learn geology, watching experiments fail and start over. We go to science class today to see what's new and exciting. After that, walk into a record store these days and you'll see something unexpected. Kids in their teens and 20s elbow deep in the CD bins. The format everyone declared dead a decade ago is suddenly showing up in shopping bags again, and the people buying them weren't even alive when they were king. So, why has the CD found its popularity once more? This is Roundtable. I'm Steve Hatherley. Thank you very much for sharing your time with us today. And for the show, I'm with Yushen and Yushan. First up, what happens when a science lesson starts not with a textbook, but with a simple question from everyday life? This autumn, schools across the country are encouraged to let students learn science by doing, from making sweet rice wine to testing how sandy soil holds water. The goal isn't just getting the right answer, but learning to ask questions, learning to try and fail and rethink and then try again. Getting your hands dirty actually makes science education more meaningful. Is that true? Or does letting kids loose on real problems risk teaching them less, not more? Yushen and Yushan, good afternoon. This is kind of a hands-on approach to education, which I'm sure is very popular with the kids. But how effective is it? Well, maybe we can talk about that today.
6: So recently, the Ministry of Education issued a formal guideline, the Compulsory Education Stage Science Education Learning by Doing Initiative. And it is rolling out nationwide to every primary and middle school starting this September, the new semester, of course.
5: Primary, middle school, but this excludes high school, does it?
6: So under this new guideline, schools will keep the overall number of class hours unchanged, but make better use of existing teaching time for students in grade 4 to 9. Schools can combine time from science classes or interdisciplinary projects and practical activities, local courses and school-based programs, to organize these activities either in concentrated sessions or spread them throughout the whole semester. And the goal is to make sure that every student completes at least one hands-on project involving at least 4 class hours every semester.
5: It's a pretty reasonable plan, I think, 4 class hours per semester. And then the teacher has, or the school or the teacher has, the freedom to design these how they want to. They can fit it into the curriculum wherever they see fit.
6: One basic requirement to just make sure that students have enough time of hands-on projects or activities.
5: That's grades 4 to 9, but you said primary and middle school, so that goes before grade 4 too, does it? The little ones, what are they doing?
7: For younger ones, the grades 1 to 3, they simply take part in the inquiry-based activities already included in their science curriculums. But put simply, this is about moving science education beyond textbooks and into the real world. Because if you imagine, not really imagine, if I call back to 20 years ago when I was in primary school, we were happy enough to be assigned what is it called?

0: measures and initiative are there on paper, and just asking all of the schools to follow these kind of guidelines.
1: Yeah.
2: If I ask you, so you can remember doing the onion experiment or whatever it was that you were doing. And I have those memories too. Yeah, those little rectangle glass plates and you put something in between them.
1: Right.
2: But do you remember what you learned?
1: Just to observe the coloring of cells and see a live cell. I think that was the purpose of that experiment.
2: Yeah. Observation, right? You said observe. And I think that's a key difference here, because this initiative focuses on the hands-on scientific inquiries that students might have, the questions they might have, and then the practice of how to solve problems that they may have as well. And I think the question, you know, within the education world, and especially within the scientific education world, is when more education, science education, is added to the classrooms, what should be added, and maybe more importantly, how should we do it? Which makes me want to ask this. When you say a hands-on project, Yushin, that will take 4 hours of time anywhere within one semester, what might a project look like? What types of things are they doing?
0: The range is quite wide. Topics range across life and also health, ecology, earth sciences, aerospace, emerging industries like AI. And in practice, that might mean just investigating why myopia develops.
2: Nearsightedness,
0: Building a simple underwater vehicle from plastic bottles, constructing a basic seismometer from springs, and building water rockets, or learning to use generative AI safely and ethically. Just, you know, if we're talking our experiences, it is totally different from the experience that primary school students are having right now. Because I literally saw a lot of students just brought their own, I think it's a toy, but model ship, to the lake that I was doing stand-up boarding.
1: Oh.
0: So they actually use a remote control to control their own boat. They made it. Of course, they can buy some of these, and it is a kind of national competition that students are having right now.
2: But that's a little bit different from having it in the curriculum, built into the curriculum, right? Mm. These competitions that exist, they exist outside of classroom hours. So this is taking those types of projects that would maybe typically be reserved for those types of competitions, and then bringing them into the classroom during the Monday to Friday hours. So what types of problems are we looking to solve here? Or maybe that's not even the correct way to phrase that question. Maybe there weren't any problems in the first place, but what is hoping to be accomplished here?
1: Well, there is several things that we aim to change through this new policy, because previously we have to admit that in some classrooms the pattern was still drawing the experiment on the blackboard or showing it through PowerPoint or testing the theory on paper. And if you get to observe something, that's already good enough, but still many schools either cannot afford to, or they choose it's too much trouble, perhaps, it's not really the priority back then. So now what's being changed is that students are learning from passive listening, like the basics, to actually actively building something with their own hand. And I think what that built is not only that very memorable experience of, I actually experienced this and I see how to make this from ground zero, but also the accomplishment, the sense of I built it after the project, even after it ends. And also, instead of just memorizing a teacher's explanation, they get to, at a very young age, become the ones proposing questions and designing their own solutions. This is a critical channel for them to learn how to ask questions, how to be a critical thinker, even before they know what it means to be a critical thinker. I think that it's a good start.
2: I think it addresses the issue, too, of, you know, not everyone learns in the same way.
1: Yeah.
2: And some students learn better by actually doing things, holding physical items in their hands, rather than looking at a, you know, like you said, a PowerPoint presentation or something drawn on the

0: blackboard. You remember the one from school, the onion. I remember the ear. And I've never forgotten this for some reason. I remember it was in middle school and it was in our science class and we were learning about the human ear. And it wasn't a real ear.
1: Okay.
0: Good. It was one of those, you know, if you go to the doctor's office and you see like a plastic, like.
1: Oh, a model?
0: Yeah, a model. And then the head is kind of cut in, the plastic is cut in half so that you can see inside the bones or whatever. And I still remember the hammer, the anvil, the stirrup, the bone names, and then the tympanic membrane and all these things that I learned because we were standing up in the classroom. Right. We were standing up as a group and we were taking turns and the teacher would call us one by one and say, OK, what's this? And give us little quizzes and stuff. And it stood out. And I say that because I think it's an important part of teaching using methods like this, because you're creating, number one, you're creating memories, of course, but you're also sparking interest, perhaps interest that might not have been sparked if it were simply taught by turning a page in a textbook.
2: Yeah, this is the kind of activities that can encourage you and these young people to stay curious and use their imagination, explore the world around them. It is not something that these kind of PowerPoint slides can, I think, compete because when you're actually having and seeing them and doing probably by your own hands, that is a step that can actually maybe, as you said, spark the interest that probably can change the whole career path of in their future.
0: Potentially, yeah. Now, here is a potential point of contention. No new tests are being added. So there aren't any additional examinations at all. Instead, teachers assess the curiosity of the students, the teamwork, if they happen to be working with others, which they probably are, and the problem-solving skills that they show during the project itself. So a student can still earn a strong grade, even with an imperfect result, as long as the student can explain to the teacher what went wrong, if the experiment did happen to fail or the project failed, if they can explain why it failed and if they can explain how they would fix it or how they would do it differently if they did it again, they can still get a strong score that way too.
1: That's so nice because it almost sounds like that this is a cultivation of kids with stronger prefrontal cortex, like real problem solving thinkings. And in the meantime, learning about how to face failure and how to solve real issues. Because previously in many of the, even for experiments, chemistry, physics experiments or biological experiments, there's a set of steps in the textbook that you are expected to complete one by one. So basically no or little problem or danger will occur. And in this new framework, of course, danger is eliminated under whatever circumstances, but still things might go wrong. And then we see here, just as you mentioned, Steve, kids are expected to make mistakes and acknowledge how they realized it and how to fix it. I think that's a big improvement.
0: I think so, too. There's also going to be collaborations, maybe with science museums, university labs, nature reserves. Niemin Jing, the director of the Shanghai Science and Technology Museum, said that learning by doing shouldn't stay confined to a classroom, and that's why these rules, or not rules, I guess, but why these changes are being made in terms of collaborations and working together with outside sources. And it's already happening right now. Shanghai Science and Technology Museums, they run something called the 1 Square Meter Museum. What's that all about?
2: Yeah, just instead of only, you know, busing students out to the museum, it brings actual specimens and collection items directly into schools and building smaller curriculum-tied exhibits right inside the building. It started as a kind of pilot at one Shanghai school in April 2024, and then by that November, 14 schools in the district had joined. So they kind of had the collective effort, and all of these museums are participating in these kind of actions.
0: 1 Square Meter Museum. I like it. They bring it to the school instead of bringing the students to the museum. What do you think about that? Do you think that could be an effective tool for learning, or just another kind of, I don't know,

0: attempt to do something a little different.
1: I think it all starts as an attempt to do something more fun and different to the students, to inspire curiosity and interest and even passion. And really, this is changing the idea of classrooms because it's inviting external resources and studies and faculties, even professionals, into the classroom. And honestly, it's not really that new because nationwide, all the way back in 2023, so 3 years ago, a joint 18-department Ministry of Education guideline already directs universities and research institutes and science museum or youth centers, libraries, and even industrial and agricultural enterprises to open their labs, their venues of working and production lines to the students so that younger generations, they don't just sit in the classrooms and listen about, oh, this is happening, oh, that's happening, oh, we're studying because maybe in the future we can become part of this or that organization. No, you are in there to see how they work even before you made up your mind about where you're going to end up in the future.
0: And I think it's just my opinion, but I think this is a lot more effective than busing, as you said, Yushin, the students to the museum for a one-off, one-day, day trip. Mm. We did that in Canada too, right? All the kids get on the bus with the teachers in the morning and you go to this museum and you stay there for 3 hours and you walk around and then you go back. And it's not that it's not a great day. I mean, it is a lot. Those field trips are really fun for students. It's an opportunity to get out of the classroom. But I'm just not entirely sure how long-term effective those little mini trips can be, because oftentimes the kids are just running around with their friends and maybe not paying that close attention. Again, I don't have anything to back that up. It's just a thought.
2: But I am a little worried about, you know, the resources are concentrated mainly in some of these bigger cities or the cities that with the resource of a lot of, well, well-known museums, they can have, you know, the background, the power to move these items into the school. And maybe the school is good enough to invite some of and collaboration, right? But what if the schools in some rural areas, in some counties, that they don't really have that kind of resource? Of course, the idea of bringing and make it more accessible for students is good. But the thing is that we still need to think about also the accessibility of these kind of knowledge and these kind of campaigns to be invited into some other smaller areas.
0: Yeah, and that's a very fair point because you're right. You know, Beijing has some beautiful museums here, and it would be very easy to collab between a museum in Beijing and maybe a middle school in Beijing. But what if, you know, you're in the rural areas, you're in the countryside, what are you supposed to do when you don't have those resources right down the street? I think it's fair to ask this question too. You know, we talked about what we consider to be the benefits of, oh, cool, you know, one square meter museums bring these types of things into the into the schools. That's cool. 4-hour projects where kids can roll up their sleeves and learn in a different way. That's cool. But is there actual evidence that this type of learning is effective too?
1: It is effective, but there are conditions that make it effective because there's been a research done outside of China too, since this is not only a Chinese question to be asked, because research using PISA data, the major international student assessment, has found something worth taking seriously. Unstructured, fully student-directed open inquiry with little teacher guidance has actually shown a negative relationship with science literacy scores in international comparisons. Mm. What does work, however, according to the same research, is guided inquiry, hands-on, but with teachers still actively shaping the whole process of the project. So that's where we're aiming here in China too. It's not like we're sending the teachers away. Kids, play around, have fun. That's not the priority.
0: See what you learn. Yeah. I mean, that's a style of education now, though, internationally. These, what do they call them? Free-range kindergartens or something like that, where they just, the supervisor is outside with the kids in nature, but literally it's just up to the kids what they're doing out there. That's kind of a, not unsupervised, but maybe an open inquiry example. But yeah, here in China, it's not that at all. Good distinction to make, but that's not the case here because the teachers are not stepping back here. The teachers are in charge of the whole thing.
1: Or if not, being the co-explorer, like collaborator with the students. Well, here the teacher is not expected to tell the perfect right theory during a class and write everything correctly on the blackboard, but to be part of the program, to make mistakes with the kids, and yeah, solve problems together. So I think that's even more tasks.
0: Yeah, that's kind of, I can understand why that might be criticized by parents, because the parents might say, oh, well, the teacher isn't even an expert in this particular subject. What's the point of this if they're not bringing in an outside expert? But I kind of like that the teacher is also... It's not that they're completely uninformed on what they're doing. It's that they might not have a PhD in that particular, I don't know, bottle rocket experiment or whatever. But they're learning alongside the students. And I think that creates a bond between teachers and students when they're asking questions and finding answers together.
2: Probably they're also in the process of their learning together. They realize that, okay, the teacher is also learning like me and can even spark more kind of interest in these kind of things. And they are probably having competitions, and teachers, they have their own ways to motivate these students.
0: So what are a couple, let's talk about a couple of examples maybe on what they're doing because, and this is another amazing thing about this, is that these projects are not just projects done for no reason whatsoever. And what I mean when I say that is these are kind of localized to where the students are from, with real things that are happening within the towns or cities or regions where the students are living and going to school.
1: And this is where it gets really interesting, and it sort of, I think, answers your question too, Yushun, in terms of how further away areas outside of city centers like Beijing and Shanghai gets to get these policies implemented.
0: Let's talk about the Inner Mongolia sand and water retention experiments, because I think this is just such a cool thing that they're doing there.
1: Yeah, in Inner Mongolia, in northern China, their sand and water retention experiment mirror a genuinely massive real national engineering effort. In there, in the Inner Mongolia Autonomous Region, they contain four major deserts and four major sandy regions, and it spreads across 92 counties and hosts roughly 20% of all of China's desert land. It's officially described as the country's main battlefield for desertification control, carrying 60% of the national workload for China's flagship Three North Shelter Belt program. So we've heard a lot of achievements from Inner Mongolia these days, especially good news in terms of how they are successfully building plants to like root down the sand instead of having it flying all around, especially causing sandstorms in Beijing. We're seeing less and less of sandstorms like that because engineers there are currently deploying solar panel sand barriers, GPS guided planting drones, and hundreds of kilometers of sand locking forest belts to hold back the desert.
0: So the students, they are... Now, they're not working on the most serious projects, of course, but they are still taking part in projects that are a part of where they are from.
1: I think with all the background given, you can tell how local authority is giving such a great attention and also focus on this. So it's not really hard to assume that the students, local students there, are cultivated to have this whole project in mind since a younger age. I heard that for primary school, for example, for the younger kids, really young one, they are to be brought to the desert and observe. Of course, they can't really do anything yet. But for the more senior students and high school or middle school students, they actually get to design some projects. So, for example, when students in Inner Mongolia run water retention tests on desert sand, they're not doing an abstract exercise. They're essentially running a small-scale version of the exact problem real scientists and engineers today are working on a few kilometers away.
0: That's amazing,
1: idea.
0: Isn't it?
1: Yeah.
0: That's an Inner Mongolia example. Here's another one from here in Beijing. The spacecraft and tradition lessons happen here in Beijing, and they make sense because Beijing is where China's spacecraft are actually designed? What happens here?
2: The China Academy of Space Technology, and the agency behind

0: joined China's Dongfang Home 1 satellite and the Shenzhou crewed spacecraft spaceflight missions. It's headquartered here in Beijing. So when Beijing schools connect the, you know, the cross-hatched paint pattern on real spacecraft to traditional Chinese weaving technologies, techniques, or that kind of supersonic turbine blade manufacturing to ancient lost wax casting, they're not just picking a novelty topic. They're teaching students about an industry that's headquartered in their own city. And that whole idea of inviting students to these kind of things, I think, yeah, this is a really great concept of integrating the local, no matter it's the culture or industry, into this kind of scientific curriculum.
1: Yeah. And it's not that every project is localized, because that would be probably impossible. But still, when they can do it, they are doing it. And I think that would make the students more interested, because it's their very own community, right? They're seeing issues within their own community, and they're trying to work to solve those problems too. Now, the teachers, we said that the teachers aren't research scientists, but they are getting a lot of support. You know, you said, Yuxin, before that teachers are kind of moving away from the person with all the answers to a person with genuine curiosity and questions, and willing to be unsure and making mistakes and figuring things out. It's redefining a little bit the role of the teacher. And I'm assuming that here in China, that must be a big step away from tradition, because the teacher, traditionally speaking, you would look to the teacher to have all of the answers to every single question you had, correct?
2: I think, yeah, like for traditionally speaking, especially for younger kids, they listen to their teacher as a way of receiving information, like solely academic-wise, for their level of study. But nowadays, I think it's the there's a Chinese term for it. The higher the water rise, the higher the boat floating on it is rising,
1: yeah,
2: too.
1: Yeah, we have that expression in English, too.
2: Something like that. So now we have higher standards for science classes, how diversified and complicated, if not, they are being designed nowadays. Of course, there's going to be a rise for the bar of what teachers are required to know and do in today's case. For example, in neighboring Beijing's Hebei province in northern China, this province alone now has nearly 10,000 full-time science teachers with master's degrees or higher through targeted recruitment and training, too. So Hebei province runs dedicated science teacher training bases, putting roughly 12,000 teachers a year through capacity-building programs. Now, we don't know exactly what they're being trained with, but nationally, the guideline specifically directs training funding and resources toward under-resourced regions, especially the western side of China, and encourages science teachers to gain hands-on experience through placements at universities and research institutes and science museums. So you see, teachers / researchers / lab professionals, perhaps. So this is where this is all going. And if raising the bar for the teachers is one solution, then how about inviting experts into the school? That's something we've been hearing a lot from the news, too. Some Chinese Academy of Science expert who is like at his 70s or 80s year old entering primary school and telling how to make a really hard device from ground zero, explained in the plainest word possible to the kids, so that they also get a hook of, wow, we can also get to see something that is delivered by someone who is so high in social status. But yeah, we that's the guideline here, too. The guideline calls on local governments to accelerate the Let Every Child Have a Scientist Nearby initiative. That's so cool, if you ask me.
1: Any criticisms of this, Yuxin, or anything that you see where areas of improvement or anything like that?
0: Yeah, this is the principal of the second primary school of Chujing in southwest China's Yunnan province. It's called Li Qingling. He says grassroots schools in Western regions still face real resource constraints.
1: This is what you were talking about before.
0: Mm-hmm. Yeah, but argues the new guideline gives them concrete backup, better shared teaching resources and broader partnerships and shared digital platforms specifically built to close that kind of gap. And, you know, the National Primary and Secondary School Smart Education Platform is one piece of that, and it built specifically to make quality teaching resources available more equally across regions rather than just concentrated in wealthier schools or wealthier regions. And they can have an access to the shared knowledge and shared resources, maybe online, maybe through these different platforms. So I think that at this kind of stage, especially for primary school students, it's already a kind of good thing if we can just simply letting them have fun when they are just doing these activities. Because there are criticisms also saying, okay, we're just adding more play time for the students. They're just getting out of the classroom and not actually doing the quote unquote academic thing that they should do. But this is a very important part for them to actually get motivated and encouraged to study these kind of things or just have interest in these areas. And that is the critical stage for them and for them to develop an interest in science and get them actually curious enough to enter this kind of field.
1: Yeah, the only... Well, I'll share my thoughts in a sec. Yushan, anything that you do, you like this? Do you support it? Do you see any areas where maybe you'd like to see things done a little bit differently?
2: Well, actually, I am totally supporting this whole mechanism. I think it's a good way to really redesign what it means to define what is a real science in terms of how students are perceiving it. I think the most important thing that I can think of is nowadays, maybe perhaps in the near future, when young students, pupils, when they think about science class, they say, yay, it's science time. It's going to be something fun. It's going to be something I can have fun and experience myself. I think that's a good start instead of always just another class.
1: It can be a very intimidating subject, even for young students. If you don't have a natural curiosity about things like that, it's a lot of things that you don't necessarily understand. I love it too. I think it's a really good way to inspire some interest in young people. The only criticism that I have doesn't even have anything to do with this initiative exactly. My thought as we were discussing this was, if we can do this with science, if we can create 1 square meter museums inside the schools, if we can have 4-hour projects about this that are graded in a different fashion than your typical math test, then why can't we do this with the arts? Why can't we have actors visit the schools and be in character? Almost like a 1 square meter TV studio, if you know what I mean. That's not exactly the perfect... But do you know what I mean?
2: Mm-hmm.
1: Bring in musicians where they're playing music in the hallways for a week or something like that, so that it's not just AI and tech and not just science and stuff like that, so that all the subjects that are valuable to young people get equal amounts of attention.
2: Mm. You see, this reminds me of another piece of news that we not yet discussed yet. The MOE, Ministry of Education, is actually trying to invite how many, over 70 theatrical troupes into Chinese schools. Mm. Remember that
0: high
2: news?
0: High art in school.
2: That's a campaign that's already happening too, Steve.
1: Goodness,
2: it's just
1: me.
2: It's just perhaps not of a large scale as it is in terms of science education. Now that kids have hands-on experience with science, maybe in the future there's going to be a hands-on acting or performing experience with art class too.
1: The hallways in China schools will be very busy for the autumn semester.
2: Yeah.
1: You're listening to Roundtable. I'm Steve Hatherley today with Yushan and Yushan. Stay with us. More on the way.
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8: 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I'm Steve Hatherley, today with Yushan and Yushin. 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Picture this. It's a weekday morning or afternoon in the CD aisle of a record store, and it is packed with teenagers and 20-somethings, not a bunch of nostalgic 40-somethings reliving their youth. Those customers are picking out CDs to play on their old CD players and thrifted players, and more than one of them describes the feeling of holding a physical disc as something streaming just can't replicate. This isn't a one-off. CD sales are up 16% this year, blowing past vinyl's 2.4% growth. A format record stores were ready to bury a decade ago is suddenly cool again. With kids, and this is the fascinating part, the kids weren't even alive during the CD's heyday. So how did CDs go from music industry king to practically extinction and then showing up in Gen Z shopping bags in 2026? It is kind of an ironic tale, but yet maybe we can find another example if we look at the vinyl industry too. But we'll start with this. CDs, way, way, way back in the day, were indeed the king, and they changed the music industry.
9: Yeah, no doubt. See, I didn't know about this, first of all. CDs apparently took over faster than any format before them. So that's how big of an impact it's been making decades ago to the music industry. So Sony and Philips developed the CD together starting in 1976, hitting stores commercially in 1982 and 1983.
8: Mm-hmm.
9: And in the U.S., CDs made up less than 1% of music revenue back in 1983, but by December 2002, that number hit 95.7% of the entire market, according to How to Geek, a report from last year. So the total domination unmatched since vinyl was the only format that existed decades earlier.
8: Yeah.
9: So it's really a game changer.
8: Oh, the 1980s. I mean, after the CD came out, it completely and utterly changed the music industry in more ways than one. It changed how artists were recording music because they could record music digitally, but it also changed what customers were buying too. Being able to hold a CD in your hand and then buy a CD player, it was just completely, it was the biggest advancement in music technology that the planet had really, as far as I know, ever seen perhaps at that point in time.
10: And also because for studios and artists, CDs meant more money and more creative freedom, as you mentioned. It is cheap to manufacture and able to hold way more music than like cassette or vinyl LP. So these kind of things, of course, I think that makes sense in every generation because every generation has their own kind of their product of their time for maybe entertainment or for basically every industry.
8: Yeah, and then, sorry, go ahead.
9: Yeah, I think when we were young, Yuxuan, cassette and CD were still the mainstream. That was before the time of cell phone or smartphone. So we still use a lot of CDs and DVDs. I remember my cassettes for learning English was as high as half of the wall back home.
8: Your cassettes for learning English.
9: Yeah, that was amazing. And also, even 10 years ago when I was in university, the biggest trend among some of my peers were buying a physical record, a CD of our favorite, either like singers or in my case like a violinist, and then queue for I don't know half an hour to get it signed.
8: Yeah,
9: that was the good old trend.
8: It was the good old days, and that continued. I mean, by 2007, which now feels like a lifetime ago, roughly 200 billion CDs had been sold worldwide. 200 billion sold worldwide. And it was the king. It was the king until July of 2011. The CD held the number one spot in terms of sales for 21 years and 4 months. That's a pretty good run. But then eventually they lost their spot. So when and why did CDs actually die off? I think the answer is kind of obvious.
10: Of course, the decline started with piracy.
9: Yeah.
10: Then also streaming finished the job. Digital file sharing, then legal downloads and streaming chipped away at CD sales year after year. I think we also kind of experienced that time, as you said, Yuxuan. Cassette and CD players were kind of also dominating that time, and like I think Sony Walkman was so popular and was so fashionable during that time. And then after that, it is the, you know, the digital form of music appeared, and everybody's holding a very tiny device of MP3 that you can listen music to. And of course, after the MP4, MP5 is also popular. But as starting from that time, people started to enjoy, or as we say, kind of use these music for free.
9: I think free, cheap price and convenience was taken as a prime advantage for digital music, because when we think about music fans, they're also consumers. And as consumers, they have the tendency to chase cost effectiveness. So if the industry trains consumers to think of music as something that should be cheap or accessible, easily achievable or available, then the physical product itself can start to feel less valuable for sure.
8: Yeah. And I think the thing was, is that the CD, there was nothing wrong with it.
9: Yeah.
8: Right. There was nothing wrong with the compact disc. It's just that people didn't need it anymore when they had MP3s. You didn't have to carry around a machine specifically for the disc to play your music. So that issue was solved. Then you had the issue of scratched discs. That was a nightmare.
9: Scratched discs?
8: When your CD got a scratch on it, it would skip in the CD player. Or if you would run. I remember you clipped the CD machine, the CD player, onto like your backpack or your pants or something like that. You tried your best, because that's what you used to do with the Walkman. And then if you would run, the CD would skip. And so when MP3s came along, all of those issues suddenly disappeared. And here is data to support exactly what I mean. If you look at the UK, CD sales peaked at 162 million units in 2004. By 2024, that number crashed to under 10.5 million. By 2019, let's go to America next. Streaming made up over 80% of the U.S. market, and CDs had shrunk to under 5%. And at that time in 2019, it was tied with vinyl. Mm. But for some reason, the CD has actually made a comeback in 2026. And I don't think anyone saw this coming.
9: Exactly. Nobody really realized it until the number really skyrocketed, because CD sales jumped 16% in the first half of 2026 to 16.3 million units in the U.S. And that's according to Luminate, the industry's go-to source for official sales tracking. Even stripping out K-pop entirely, CD sales were still up 6.7% year over year. And it wasn't really predicted at all. It snuck up on an industry that's assumed vinyl would just keep winning while CDs are on the falling side. So one vinyl industry veteran interviewed by Loudwire admitted the business has been wrong about physical media's death before. First, it was CDs will kill vinyl for good. Mm. Then all physical media will be dead by 2005. Mm-hmm. But nobody projected CDs specifically clawing back share from vinyl this year. So that speaks out loud for itself. For some markets, for K-pop markets, for example, it's really hitting a great number right now. But I heard a lot of people are just buying it in order to keep it instead of listening to it.
8: Go ahead.
10: I definitely heard, and I kind of met someone, they buy a lot of different types of the collection of their favorite artists' work, no matter if it's in the form of vinyl or CD or even cassette. Mm. Actually, that's, I think, one of the reasons that these things are coming back. That kind of idea of collectibles of these things. And some of these artists, they will release different versions of their same album, I think, just with different covers. The same idea too with the vinyls. You can see maybe different types or different versions of just the cover of it. And they will launch them. And if you are just really a very loyal fan, maybe you will be able to get every single version of that to just by collecting.
8: Yeah. When we started our conversation, I said, I think maybe we can see a comparison to the vinyl industry. And that's exactly what I was talking about, is that you get to have something in your hands, a physical item that you can hold. And for all of the problems that the MP3 fixed with the CDs, it created a different problem, and it's that you can't touch it. And that was really wonderful for a very long time, and it still is, by the way. Streaming far, far, far outnumbers any types of sales for vinyl and CD put together. It's not even close. Mm. But still, there is a market, and it's nostalgia driven, I think. The other comparison to the vinyl industry is that there was a time when maybe it was around 2005 or 2006 or something like that, when people started to get that nostalgic feeling for vinyl. Mm. Because that generation of people, me, grew up with those cassettes that you were talking about. And CDs were like the new cool thing for me. But the CD was, you know, okay, yeah, that's very techy at the time. Then the vinyl, like the old school vinyl thing, became cool again. Now, instead of vinyl, which is still a little bit popular, it seems like the CD is the new record. The CD is the new vinyl, if you know what I'm trying to say.
9: Yeah, because vinyls are still kind of pricey if you come to the very practical side of things.
8: Not just kind of pricey. They're very, very pricey. Mm. In the UK, I saw a number. A new vinyl record will cost you about £35. That's about 300 yuan.
9: Mm. Yeah, nearly 300.
8: For one album.
9: Right.
8: Right. And, you know, you can buy a CD in the UK for about £12. That's about 100 yuan.
9: Yep.
8: So it's triple the price. So that definitely plays a role in young people choosing which form of music they want to buy.
10: And I kind of see it as, a rule that you can see in a lot of industries, no matter it's the music industry, or I think the gaming industry is kind of applying to the same loop, because back then we always used these kind of like cards or discs to play games on our console. Mm. And now it is the time for digital form games. Some of these companies, I don't remember is Nintendo or Xbox, they are announcing that they will no longer produce physical game cards.
8: I didn't see that news.
10: I think this is now the era of digital form games, and probably in 5 years later, 10 years later, people are starting to, okay, I need to buy that one single physical game card again to feel that nostalgic feeling.
8: Why do you think that is? Why is that feeling of nostalgia, and in this case for music and physical music items, why does that exist with people?
10: People just love that. And we always say fashion is a cycle. It is always going to that time of generation and then go back.
8: Yeah.
10: This is kind of the regulation that is happening out of nowhere, but it's just there. And
9: the moment you lose it, its value start to jump.
10: Yeah, probably.
9: Multiply.
10: Mm. A lot of the industry like that, after the booming development of that single industry, it is how convenient you can use it, how easy you can use it, and then it started to boom, and it's in another form. And then when people feel that, okay, I have had enough of that kind of convenience, I can now come back for a little bit.
8: China seeing a similar trend?
9: Similar, but not exactly the same story. Our trend here is more fan-based, if more collectible or other things that we've mentioned above. So fans, they're actually paying real premiums for the physical version here in China. Reporting on the broader trend has found physical album prices in China that's really running anywhere from a few times to over 100 times the price of the digital version. And in recent year too, there are some famous bands such as the Teens in Times, their first physical album actually surpassed 100 million yuan in sales in less than 5 days.
8: The physical album.
9: So you see, the fan base of any artist, musical artist here in China, really is contributing a lot in terms of the sales for the physical records. Mm. And there's also a lot of old school nostalgic record owners who, like, for example, there's one in Beijing and his record store is 23 years old. That one has been running for so long time. It's called Fusheng Records. And many of his customers were just teenagers when they first came. And then when they meet the store owner again years later, they had already become fathers themselves.
8: See, that's the cool. So that's the romantic, artistic thing.
9: The legacy part of things, the heritage of physical form of music.
8: Yeah, and you're right. Fans can really drive sales. Fans will sometimes buy multiple copies of a record or multiple copies of a CD just to push the sales,
10: exactly.
8: Just to push the chart performance. And there's a statistic too that I think it was half of Gen Z doesn't even own a CD player. So that means that they're purchasing, oftentimes they're just purchasing the CD.
9: For the sake of collecting
8: it. For the sake of having it.
9: Yeah.
8: Which I think there's value there too. Another thing that I was looking at CD players that were for sale these days, because I haven't looked at a CD player in decades, I don't think. Mm. And a few of the models that I saw, and I thought this was kind of interesting, the CD players were designed to look like a record player, to look like a vinyl player.
9: Mm.
8: You know, those old vinyl players were like, they look
10: chunky.
8: Like chunky shoe boxes or something, right? Like a double or triple shoebox. Now the CD players, some of them sold, look exactly the same, except you put the little disc on top.
9: That's romantic.
8: It is kind of romantic. Yeah. So I get this whole push. I just wonder what will come after CDs, because you can't have this for digital, like MP3s for streaming. So what's it going to be next? Is my question, but we'll have to wait and see. Anyway, that will do it for today's roundtable. Thank you very much for being a part of our show today. I'm Steve Hatherley for Yushun and Yushan. We thank you for being with us, and we ask you to join us again next time.
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1: Now the news. At Wong Zihang, emergency response workers have restored power in the core disaster zone at Geelong Port after a deadly mudslide last week. Rescue workers continue their search after the road leading to the port along the China-Nepal border reopened. The disaster has killed 31 people in Xizang, with 531 missing. China's Ministry of Civil Affairs says donations have surpassed 660 million yuan, or $92 million, as of Saturday, which marks Charity Day in China. Nepali Foreign Minister Shishir Kanal says China has provided Nepal with near real-time information by sharing its satellite and monitoring data, helping authorities track further disaster risks after mudslide. He also expressed thanks for China's relief supplies and technical assistance. The China Meteorological Administration is giving Nepal a range of meteorological tools through the Mazu AI-powered early warning system. China has launched a scientific program to construct a satellite constellation in the Earth-Moon space in collaboration with multiple countries. Experts at the International Deep Space Exploration Conference in eastern China said the cislunar CubeSat constellation program will be open to scientists and institutions worldwide. It will provide networked and continuous monitoring to support crewed lunar landing and frontier scientific research. U.S. President Donald Trump has confirmed that Special Envoy Steve Witkoff and Jared Kushner, Trump's son-in-law, are traveling to Moscow and Kyiv with a proposal to end the war. U.S. online news outlet Axios says the two envoys will hold talks with Russian President Vladimir Putin on Saturday and Ukrainian President Volodymyr Zelensky on Sunday. Kremlin spokesperson Dmitry Peskov has not confirmed the reports. He says Moscow will inform the media when these contacts take place. Zelensky says Ukraine will guarantee the safety of Russian airspace when Witkoff and Kushner visit Moscow. He has called on Russia to reciprocally halt attacks on Ukraine to ensure constructive and substantive talks. An Iranian army spokesperson says the country's recent retaliatory strikes against U.S. targets are deterrent and preemptive. The remarks come after Tehran condemned the U.S. for an airstrike that hit a wedding party in southern Iran, killing five people and injuring nearly 70 others. Hassan Kavani reports from Tehran.
2: Politically, we're seeing a very clear two-dimensional strategy from Tehran. On the diplomatic front, Iran has taken directly to the United Nations. Its envoy addressed the Security Council, calling for immediate action against what it terms continued U.S. aggression. At the same time, on the ground and in the broader strategic narrative, the military response has been swift and decisive. The Army's spokesperson confirmed that operations were carried out by both the Army and the IRGC. He emphasized the speed of their reaction, saying that their first missiles and drones were launched at enemy bases within just 15 minutes of the American aggression.
1: The Democratic Republic of the Congo and its partners have launched an updated 180-day response plan to intensify efforts against the Ebola outbreak. The World Health Organization estimates that full implementation of the revised plan will require $1.3 billion. The U.S. National Highway Traffic Safety Administration has opened an investigation into Tesla's certification of its new CyberCab robotaxi. The agency said the probe covers around 1,000 vehicles and will examine the technical data and process Tesla used to certify the CyberCab as meeting federal safety standards. The agency said existing safety standards remain in effect as it works to update regulations for automated vehicles. Tesla began limited commercial deployment of the vehicles in Austin, Texas on Thursday and plans to gradually expand to other locations. Chinese film Dare You has opened in a limited theatrical release across North America. The family drama is screening at more than 160 theaters in major cities, including Los Angeles, New York, Toronto, and Vancouver, with English and Chinese subtitles. Shot largely in the Chaoshan dialect, the film tells the story of remittance letters that connect overseas Chinese with their families back home, exploring memories, love, and enduring family ties. Directed by Lan Hongchun and featuring mostly first-time actors, DAU has grossed more than 2 billion yuan, or roughly $298 million, since its release in the Chinese mainland on April the 30th. And that's the news. I'm Wong Zihang.
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3: Hey everyone, I'm Jason Smith, originally from sunny California, now living in beautiful Beijing. Joining us today is Nick Cruz, known online as Socialist MMA. He is a citizen journalist, writer, and co-founder of the Revolutionary Blackout Network. Nick delivers sharp leftist commentary on class struggle, U.S. foreign policy, socialism, and international solidarity. Welcome to The Bridge to China.
5: Hey, thanks for having me on, man.
3: Yeah, I'm delighted to have you here. I've been on your show a couple times, and I wanted to get your ideas on my show for my listeners. I thought this would be a great opportunity because, we're going to be celebrating the 105th anniversary of the Communist Party of China, and I thought we could get a couple socialists on the show from the U.S. to tell us about socialism in the U.S. Yeah. You know, Nick, I've lived in Beijing for a long time. And I actually don't know what's the U.S. is like anymore. I go back to visit for like a week, which is not enough time to really get a feel for the daily grind of being an American anymore. So I just want to ask, in your opinion, when you walk around, talk to regular Americans, what is the opinion of China these days?
5: The American people for a long time have been fed propaganda about China and how China wants to downfall the United States. Like you hear it on Fox News all the time where they paint the Chinese Communist Party as like this nefarious government organization who wants to spread the evils of communism all throughout the world. So there was opinion polls a few years ago that showed that America has a distrust towards China. But that's largely generational because there was an article I covered that released maybe a few months ago that showed how American views on China are starting to soften. And mostly among the young people who watch social media, they see images of the beautiful Chinese cities. Like I saw a clip of Chengdu. I'm astonished by how beautiful it is. And these are like these images that are spread on TikTok, on Instagram. You have very influential Gen Z streamers who are like, they're more popular than we can even imagine. I'm a millennial before the age of streaming. They're like not Michael Jackson, but they're like legitimately celebrity level popular. Like people like Speed, who have like millions of people watch a stream. It's wild. I feel honored whenever I get like a few thousand people who watch mine, but he gets millions of views on his streams. So people like Speed, they will go to China, visit China, and they will always be shocked at not only how clean it is, and how advanced they are, but how nice and accommodating the Chinese people actually are as well during their visits. And it's through these streamers and through social media that our generation of Americans are starting to see what's really like in China, which is why you're seeing panic from the Western ruling class to ban social media, especially for minors. That's why Keir Starmer, I don't know if you saw the headline today, where Keir Starmer is joining France and putting harsh social media blocks on minors under 16. They're going to have curfews where you can't watch YouTube at certain times. You're going to have a bedtime in the UK and the West. Wow. Meanwhile, they have the nerve to call China authoritarian. They have the nerve to call other countries totalitarian while they're putting adults in internet bedtimes and timeouts. It's one of the reasons they're doing it. They keep pretending it's about protecting the children, which is absurd. It's their response to block this great awakening and this connection between the victims of United States imperialism, our quote unquote enemies, and the American people. Like, we've seen a connection between the American people and China like never before with an app we call the Red Note. I know you guys call it Zhang Zhengshu or something like that. But in Red Note, in an app where we can communicate and see how the quote unquote enemies of the United States live, it caused them to be humanized. And that's why the Western ruling class are not allowed it to happen, and they're put

0: hear that things are getting better. And my question is also, what about socialists? Because there are socialists in the U.S. You and no socialists. Like, what do they think of Chinese socialism?
1: It really depends who you ask, because I'm more influenced by, and I'm hanging around the Marxist-Leninist crowd. I'm around the post-duopoly crowd, the crowd who reject organizing within capitalist structures. So we are more free to express our opinions because we don't have a capitalist party where we have to march on their framework of how we're supposed to view the world, right? So a lot of people in my circle, and I'll say this because I want to separate the left in the United States to answer your question. We tend to appreciate the advancements of China, and we want to emulate and take what they have done well and see how we can apply it to the American working class. Then there's a segment of, I can only describe them as more of a nefarious left, a left that wants more credibility among the American ruling class, but want to maintain the edginess of calling themselves socialist. They often call themselves democratic socialist because they try to separate themselves from socialists in China. So the reason why they call themselves democratic socialists is because that's them accepting the framework of the CIA, claiming that other socialist countries are inherently not democratic. So they come around and they say, well, I'm not a socialist like the socialists in China or the former USSR. I'm a democratic socialist who believe in actually engaging in class war and victory for the working class using the structure they lay out for us. So they look at China and they say, well, don't you know that China is capitalist? They have billionaires. They have policies that I don't personally agree with. So they toe the line because it's not acceptable within the democratic framework to ever admire or be non-critical of enemies of the United States Empire. So it really depends who you talk about. It's more of the professional managerial class, the people who need to keep their jobs, and like academia, for example, who may view themselves as socialists on the left. They have to repeat the lie in order to remain accredited about the enemies like Russia and China. So it really depends who you ask. I think more on the ground socialists who are not part of any of these institutions. We are more positive in China than the PMC class, if that makes sense.
0: You know, it used to be 100 years ago that there was a lot more international solidarity between communist countries or socialist countries. What do people in the American socialist network think of Cuba, North Korea, China, Vietnam? What do they think of these international socialist communist movements? Do they identify with any of them, part of them, or are they there's just like a segmented kind of thing?
1: A lot of these people, they engage in the devil's bargain. The devil's bargain of accepting imperialist lies about the enemies of the United States in order for welfare programs to be implemented in the United States. To be clear, it never works. The best example of this, the most popular example of this, is Zohra Mamdani, someone who, he is a chief example of what it means to engage in a devil's bargain, because Mamdani, despite the Trump administration obviously wanting to invade Cuba, despite their economic starvation of Cuba, stealing oil tankers that was meant for the Cuban people, despite the crimes they committed against Venezuela and they plan on committing against Venezuela, Zohra Mamdani, in order to get elected, threw them under the bus when he said that he condemned Maduro in Venezuela and the president of Cuba for engaging in political oppression. That's what he said. And he is probably the biggest name socialist in the United States. Well, I will dispute his socialist title, but he's more popular than me, so who am I to say? There are a lot of people in the who call themselves socialists in the United States who likes the guy. I'm not a big fan because I'm not a fan of people who throw the global South, who throw victims of United States imperialism under the bus for their own career, even if he manages to get some welfare programs, which he haven't got any yet. They still haven't got any free buses. But even if you do accomplish that, I don't believe in that trade-off. I believe that's something that is morally hard for me to reconcile. The idea that you throw these countries under the bus.

0: so you can get a larger piece of the pie of the empire. And I've been very critical, and I've gone after people who call themselves socialists, who call themselves anti-imperialists, who consistently engage in this bargain because they repeat CIA lies about these countries. And that's just an undeniable fact.
1: You know, you mentioned free buses. I think I've heard a little bit about that. But there's a town, you know, mostly in China, we do pay for the bus. But I found a town called Longko. It's like 1 million people. For China, it's a little town. It actually, all the buses in this city are free. And I was actually kind of shocked. My wife told me, hey, let's take the bus. It's free. I said, why are we going to, just so, you know, we can have this experience. So we went out, the bus stopped, we got on, scanned nothing, no facial recognition, no anything, no cash, no pennies, nothing, whatever. You just get on the bus. It was kind of surreal. It's like, I was like, what am I doing? Am I stealing something? It was so weird. Yeah, and then, you know, just, we just took the bus around the town for a while and got off and then walked. It was just so cool. I mean, I think that's the kind of future I want to see. I can't wait until they roll that out into other cities in China. That would be really, really cool. But, you know, if they get that in New York, okay, let's talk about this for a moment. Let's talk about the Democrats who like to pretend that they're socialists, you know, this cosplay Democrat-socialist kind of game. What if they actually did roll out something meaningful, like a living wage? Or what if they did roll something out like erasing huge portions of student debt? Would it matter then? Would they be, if they did socialist things, would they become socialist? Where do you draw the line? Where do you see the American electoral policy? Is it, my question really is, do you think it's even theoretically possible that the Democrats might someday become more socialist-like? Or is it just a game to control people?
0: You're right. At the end, there's definitely a game to control people because the United States is so behind. I don't know how you view this, but I've been speaking on this for a while. I don't even view like universal healthcare as inherently socialist. Like that's just a natural human thing that you do. Like there were some feudal lords that provided healthcare to their people. They're not socialist. There are capitalist countries who provide healthcare to their people. It may not be great healthcare, but you don't go immediately bankrupt when again, healthcare in Sweden, for example, in Sweden, it's still a capitalist country. The UK is a capitalist country. Mm-hmm. Germany is a capitalist country. So in the United States, they're not even pushing for socialist programs. They're pushing for programs that other societies already have. So in Russia, for example, a capitalist country, they provide paid maternity leave for mothers. I was talking to one of my Russian sisters who was explaining how they get like anywhere from 6 months to a year paid. Like it's something completely foreign to Americans. These are what socialists in America are fighting for now. The things that are reforms that other capitalist countries have. That's how far behind we are. Like, for example, one thing about Zoran Mamdani in New York, who's one of the best example of a governing person who calls himself a socialist in the United States, his solution to the housing crisis wasn't engaging in class war with the landlords. It was meeting landlords behind the scenes and telling them that he won't do anything to disrupt their business model, which is a real story, by the way. I was one of the few people who covered it. He had a secret meeting with landlords and assured them that, hey, man, I'm not going to disrupt your business model. I just want you to treat your tenants a little bit better, which is good that he said stuff like that. But that's not a class war approach to landlords. That is just not. That's not. You don't even have to view that as a criticism of Mamdani if you don't think it's a criticism. But it is a fact that his method to addressing the housing issue is not inherently socialist. And that's how many Americans are. They're essentially seeking for welfare programs and more social democratic policy. American socialists are behind on that regard in terms that we're not even building our own outside movement. We're not even building our own outside governments. We people who are moving within a capitalist class and their structures like the Democratic Party. And that's what I'm trying to bring them out of. I'm trying to bring them into what Lenin outlined and what is to be done. And in his book, What to Be Done, he explained how we need to build our own structures, build our own outside government. This is where mutual aid comes in. Because once you have a mutual aid society, once you have vast mutual aid networks, you de facto kind of become your own government. We've seen the Black Panthers do this. So when the Black Panthers had their own breakfast program, That's a service that the government is theoretically supposed to provide, but they're not there, but they don't. Like, imagine if you have a program that can help feed people, provide clothes for the people, to make them less dependent on the state and the capitalist class. If you're less dependent on the capitalist class, if you're less dependent on the capitalist state, that frees you up in doing things like protesting. That frees you up in terms of direct action. That frees up society economically from the ruling class and gives us more leverage. Just, I don't want to get on the whole, I think I talk about the concrete stuff all the time, but this is a small example of what real socialists in the United States should be doing, but they're not. Oh, yeah.
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1: I want to talk about China a little bit more, because I really want to understand. I think it seems to me, and maybe your opinions are different from mine, that maybe the scare tactics in the United States, Fox News and so forth, and even in the liberal media and CNN and MSNBC and whatever, to frighten Americans of China are because China's doing things that the American people want.
0: Yeah.
1: So, for example, you mentioned Russia has a maternity leave. China also has like 6 months of maternity leave. I have a coworker. She gave birth about a week and a half ago. She'll be off for the next half year, paid. And her husband gets a month off. Plus, she gets 5 days paid a year for 3 years consecutively on top of a regular vacation day, so she can be home with her baby more often. And all of this is paid. And then you have obviously near universal health care and the battles against homelessness. We have soup kitchen type institutions throughout major cities for the elderly. They build homes for the homeless. One thing I want to put this in context that you already know and understand. China hasn't invaded a country in 47 years or had a war with any country since 1978, where it had like a 1 month long battle with Vietnam. So China's not invading anybody. But the United States media is constantly like, oh, China's this gigantic threat. We should be afraid of China. What do you, the United States is in a, what, 3 or 4 wars right now? And before that, it was just like continuous wars, you know, 4 or 5 wars per president, every president my entire lifetime. China hasn't had a war in half a century. Like, do Americans actually believe the U.S. media that China is a threat?
0: Well, the ruling class, they have to get creative in their propaganda, because China haven't invaded any country. They haven't started any war in decades. So what they do, once again, they got to get creative. They say, hey, look, China is engaging in military buildup. They will show videos and images of a military parade and say, and they will have a headline with a question mark at the end of it. Why is China engaging in aggressive military buildup? Ignoring the fact that the percent of GDP growth to the military increase is substantially lower than what you see in the United States. Ignoring the fact that European countries right now are engaging in mass austerity in order to fund NATO more. You guys remember how Donald Trump was making a big fuss over NATO countries not spending over 5% in their budget? And all the new European neocons, they was happy to accommodate. They was glad that Donald Trump was here to shift the Overton window to the right on this issue. They're like, yeah, actually, Donald Trump has a point here. We should be spending more on our military budget. So you have the BlackRock Prime Minister Friedrich Merz, who is remilitarizing Germany. I retweeted an article not too long ago showing how Sanae Takaichi of Japan is bringing back Imperial Japan, remilitarizing Japan. So we have a remilitarized Japan, a remilitarized Germany. Europe and their allies are regressing. We are going backwards. But those same people, Jason, would then turn around and say, why is China increasing their military? Why is North Korea engaging in missile testing drills? You know, things that sovereign countries do? So that's the boogeyman that they use, even because they have no example of China engaging and funding genocides around the world. They try to spread a lie about the genocide of Uyghur Muslims in China. And then that argument completely fell on its head. You guys notice how that kind of disappeared? Because we saw what a real genocide looks like. So after seeing all the dead Palestinian children in Gaza, I mean, on our phones, I'm seeing images that will haunt me for the rest of my life. Children with their head blown off, arms ripped off. And you're telling me that we can't find a

0: single video of a Uyghur in China going through a fraction of what the Palestinians go through. You want to tell me that there's a genocide in China? So these are the narratives that started to fall apart. That, you guys see how they got to get creative with this stuff? They was saying that, hey, I know that we committed genocides on many peoples all throughout the world. So you have to assume that China is too. But these narratives are falling like bricks, and that's why they despise the fact that there's competition to their monopoly of propaganda, like myself. Like, that's why they suppress our accounts. And if I was in the UK, guys, I would be arrested. Like, I couldn't even have a channel like I have in the UK and Australia criticizing Western crimes. That's why they are freaking out about the fact that that people can break through this information fear. If you were just to watch BBC, the DW, CNN, you would still believe that China has these large concentration camps full of Muslims or are slaughtered. The narratives that they create is straight up out of fiction. And if it wasn't for this counterbalance of people able to communicate over the internet, which was a blessing to humanity, they will still have this monopolization of information, and Americans will have no idea what's going on in the world.
1: Yeah, you know, a lot of the people in the United States that I respect a lot who understand China at an academic level, oftentimes they start talking about how they like The Economist or something. And I, in my mind, you know, living in China and looking at The Economist articles, which are totally just made up. Like, I mean, there's no truth to The Economist reporting on China at all. They're like, oh gosh, their economy is in dire straits. And I'm looking around and it's like, you know, all green EV plates outside where all the cars are being replaced by EVs. And there's like drones flying to people's, you know, communities to deliver packages. Now, what the are you talking about? Like, you have no concept. And then people I respect who have lived in China are in the United States saying, oh no, you know, you just don't understand Bloomberg. Like, I understand Bloomberg. They have no concept of what's happening in China whatsoever. It's fiction. I mean, a lot of Western legacy media is just, I don't know how the reporting is on the United States. I can't tell but I know that when they talk about China, they are talking about some imaginary China that doesn't exist. It's really ridiculous. I used to respect foreign affairs. They used to be like, you know, the top bar for like thinking people. But they're wrong about China too. FT's wrong about China. Bloomberg's wrong about China. BBC's wrong about China. Yeah. I'm in China. So when I look at these articles, it's just like complete opposite of reality sometimes. I just don't understand it at all.
0: I don't know if you know who this guy is. I'm sure you probably do. They have this guy named Gordon Chang.
1: Oh, God. Oh, my God.
0: You realize he still is featured on Fox News.
1: Yeah. All the time. I don't know why.
0: He wrote a book like 20 years ago. It was like 20 years ago he wrote a book about the downfall of China. And he'd been predicting, he's like, guys, you had to realize that that Japan is the next rising economic model, and they're going to quickly surpass the Chinese because the Chinese is simply unable to innovate. They're unable to grow. And then every year, he's like, guys, I know, I think China, they're going to collapse in 2010. I predicted. Then it'll be 2011.
1: And he was right. Yeah.
0: Oh, actually, no, guys. What I really meant, you don't understand, what I really meant was 2015. 2015 is the deal. Then 2017 comes by. Then he's like, no, what I actually meant is that China, they really overplayed their card this time. China is going to collapse by 2020. Mm. Then 2021 hits. Well, there's no way that China will be able to survive COVID or something. I give him every year this guy predicts China. I'm just having fun now. But the point I'm making is people like Gordon Chang has legitimate jobs still on corporate media, and he's been predicting the downfall of China for 20 years.
1: Yeah.
0: And that's what they do in corporate media. They lie about China, say that they're going to collapse, and people believe it. People be like, well, China is mismanaged. It's only a matter of time before they collapse. If only they have a ruling class with the intelligence that we have in the United States, they wouldn't be going through their economic calamity. Meanwhile, China is living in the future. Mm. Then we would see a video of their amazing, like, for robotics program, how they are using AI. We will see all these videos that prove everything they say wrong, which is why America trust in the media is at an all-time low to hit it on a bright spot. The only people watching this are these older boomers who just ingest this slop. But younger people, I think their approval rating is lower than Congress. Congress has

0: like an 18% approval rating. The U.S. media is like 11%. I had to fact check the exact number, but it's very, very low. So people like Gordon Chang, Maria Burakova, Bartomar, I mean, all these people who spread lies about China, they did nothing but delegitimize the corporate media among an entire generation.
1: That's a really good point. I think about that too, you know, like, and it's kind of really sad, actually, like where, so I guess social media is where people are expected to go get their news now because, but which is also sad because there are a lot of, I mean, there's true accounts on social media like yours, but there's also false accounts on social media that even like say, oh, we're pro-China, or we're pro-Russia, and then they're making up lies about China or Russia. It's really frustrating that legacy media has become such a tool for the, you know, the deep state in the United States that basically there's nowhere to turn for legitimate information. Even academia in the United States has become an echo chamber of bad takes about other countries around the world. I mean, it's really sad. The United States at one point, I guess, you know, actually tried to present media in an honest way, or has it always been this corrupt in your opinion?
0: They was able to get away with a lot of lies, but they had a more professional demeanor, but it was Bill Clinton who really deregulated the media apparatus in the United States and laid the foundation for these giant media monopolies that are ran by a cabal of the capitalist class. So if you have media conglomerates that are owned by a few capitalist families, they will repeat and report on the interests of the capitalist class. Like, I think a better way to explain this is you have these reporters on MSNBC and CNN. They're allowed to bring up this crisis of the United States being in a deadly position where they are running out of arms and munitions. They've been talking about how we are running short on munitions in the United States because we're helping Nazis in Ukraine and we're bombing Palestinian children. So they are able to bring up this problem. They're like, this is why the Iran war was a miscalculation, because we are critically low on military equipment that we need in order to deter China in the future if they ever want to invade Taiwan. That's the concept they say. The reason why they put that out there, because as a newscaster, they're directly paid by Raytheon and the arms manufacturer. So I don't know how things are in China, but you got to realize if you watch corporate media in the United States, if you're watching MSNBC, you will randomly see a Boeing ad. They're like, this segment is sponsored by Boeing. I'm like, what the hell are you doing? You selling airplanes to grandmas? Why would they even need to advertise on TV? Like, they're not ordinary people watching Fox News who buys these weapons. No, it's not them, because that's what most ads do. They would be a Snickers ad because they want you to buy their Snickers. Why is the military industrial complex buying ads on TV? Had nothing to do with selling the product.
1: Right.
0: They're buying the loyalty of the anchors in the news apparatus. That's why every single anchor promotes the idea that there must be a military solution to the Taiwan conflict. Mm. And they attacked every administration. They are even more hawkish than the actual politicians. They are the one who forced them to take the positions that they do. I'm sure you remember that when Joe Biden had his major gaffe, which is them essentially telling the truth, because one, I don't remember the exact name of the reporter, but she was pressing Joe Biden on whether he would have a military solution if China reunifies with Taiwan. So it was a reporter pressing Joe Biden because it's obvious that she wants him to say yes. And they put these politicians in these hot seats all the time. And the more disciplined ones would engage in strategic ambiguity. That's what the strategy of the West. But Biden had his famous gaffe because he would be impressed by this reporter on, come on, well, you're not going to do anything about Taiwan and whether China invade Taiwan? And then Biden was like, yeah, I would do something about it. And then that caused a massive international incident. The same with Sanae Takaichi, who was pressured and made a massive mistake of saying that she would get involved in Taiwan. These pressure from the media apparatus is that pushing politicians into these warlike positions against China or their enemies come from this financial incentive by the military-industrial complex and the capitalist class, who don't wage successful war. That's not their intention. It's to wage never-ending profitable war. And that's why they got into this horrific excursion in Iran, and that's why they fund Nazis in Ukraine even to get loose. It's all about never-ending profit. Oh, yeah.
2: You're listening to The Bridge.
1: You know, I want to flesh this out because this is something I think about a lot. I mean, what could we do with $1 trillion for the American people? You know, like a lot of people say, oh, Jason, why you're always talking about China? You've abandoned America. You're a traitor or whatever. No, you know, I'm not here to like just, you know, say, oh, China's great. You know, that's it. I give up. I'm here to say there are lessons for the United States that China, you know, can teach us. You know, this is an exploration of ideas to make America better. China spends a very small amount of its money on its military. It just has a gigantic economy and a gigantic population per capita. The spending on the military is actually considerably lower. The United States spends about $1 trillion a year. Trump wants to make that $1.5 trillion next year. Wow. I mean, that is insane. At $1 trillion, we're already spending about as much as the next 11 countries in the world combined. So you add France and Germany and Russia and Japan and China and all these countries up together to get one United States expenditure on our military. It's, you know, confusing how many U.S. bases are around the world, but it's at least a few hundred. Some people think it's as many as 800. Some people say it's less than that. But what the hell do we have 800 or less or two to 800 bases around the world on, you know, 100 other nations' soil? You know how much money that is? I mean, obviously you do. Like how could we rebuild our schools, our highways, get some high speed rail for ourselves in the United States? What could we do with $1.5 trillion? Obviously you're a socialist and you would like to see social programs help people. We have 700,000 homeless people in the United States and 30 million empty homes. I mean, what do socialists do? What does the left think about this? Is the United States, has the government been taken over by Raytheon and Boeing?
0: What you're describing here is extremely important. And that's why, and you probably noticed in my coverage, like 90% of the time I'm talking about politics, I'm usually talking about geopolitics. I'm usually talking about the United States empire, the crimes of the empire, and the amazing waste of the empire. And real Marxist-Leninists, real socialists, especially socialists in the empire, that's a big part of our focus. Because you'll be shocked to learn how many Americans don't really understand the level of waste. They may just, on a surface level, know that we spend a lot on military, but when you actually break it down to them, that's when Americans realize the scam. I learned this when I was traveling, this is when I was a Bernie bro. I was actually not even following the direction of the Bernie campaign because I was more like, oh, I'm doing my thing to educate and wake up the working class. Bernie just an object to help us achieve that. So I wasn't following the campaign direction because I used to talk to foreign policy with these people. I was in South Carolina where they have these military bases and they provide jobs to people. It's a big part of the economy in South Carolina. And I would talk to them like, hey, yo, you realize that we can provide free higher education for Americans for only around $30 billion. Like, we can solve homelessness with only tens of billions of dollars. It's nothing. It, like, compared to the cost in which we spend on the military. When I propose to people what we can do instead, like, I told people, like, they tell us that we can't afford healthcare, that we couldn't afford these job programs, but we are wasting it on the giant military contracts that are bloated in order to enrich the profits of some family that has connections to the government. It's all corruption. That's what I mentioned to people on my channel on RBN, how when people are surprised that Iran defeated the United States, when people are surprised that the United States lost to Yemen, you guys lost to some people in speedboats, because you realize the military-industrial complex is a grift. The Iran war exposed that. We spend all this money on the military to enrich the complex, not to even provide a legitimate and effective military. It's a grift. It's a bloated budget. And we can do way more in the United States with this money and with these resources. I'm looking at China. And I told my audience, I'm like, this may sound a little bit capitalist to me. Hopefully it don't come off in the wrong way when I say this. But don't you as a working class want to compete with China? And hold on, when I say this, I don't mean that in an ordinary capitalist sense. I mean, I'm seeing them build stuff like high-speed rail. I'm seeing the working class live in the future. don't we want to, like, wouldn't it be better for humanity if we was competing in the sense that we were like, hey, look at what we're doing for our working class. Look at what we're building. Huh? Look at what we built, something amazing in Dallas. The Chinese can never build something like this. And then you guys build something even better than that. And then this is how humanity is supposed to compete with each other. What are we building? How we increase our life expectancy by 5 years. What do you, we about to increase our life expectancy more. This is what the competition between the United States and China should really be. But instead of doing that, we are trying to have like some sort of military rivalry with China. We're trying to stop the rise of China. Instead of stopping the rise of China,
1: let's rise.
0: Allow China to rise together as humanity. Like this money, like the vision I have, like we should have jobs programs, put people to work. Let's end the crime epidemic. One of the reasons why crime is so low in China is because there's this shared social vision. You guys are unified on this goal of bringing humanity to the future. What is the United States unified on? The profits of Elon Musk? The fact that we got a trillionaire? The fact that corporate profits at an all-time high? And you guys see how there's no unified shared vision. This leads to social incohesion. We have social cohesion. You have less crime. You got people put to work. There is social order. And we in the United States have a real socialist movement where we want to put people to work. You are guaranteed to have a job. I don't care how much education you have. Help us build this high-speed rail. Let's train you on skills that we need in order to advance our society, build our modern infrastructure, which is rated as an F. And in some areas in the United States, like if you was to go to the South, I'm not from any sort of wealth or whatever, but I live in the Midwest. When I was in South Carolina, remember, I come from no money. I was flabbergasted and shocked at how they're living. Like, they live like our depiction of third world, of people how third world live. I don't like that term. I'm just trying to simplify my ideas here. But the way that Americans view the third world is how people live in South Carolina. Their water is not clean. Their infrastructure is damn near non-existent. I was in the area where they were driving on dirt roads. So the infrastructure is at an F. We could put people to work to modernize this. We can. There's no reason why we shouldn't be next to China if we had a competent system and a ruling class that wasn't full of monsters. We couldn't be advancing humanity right there with China. But we're not, because we have a capitalist model where profit means more than anything else. And they get in the way of legitimate social building and manufacturing.
1: Well, I want to go to South Carolina now so I could see this for myself. Wow, that is well said, everything that you just said. I'd vote for you if the U.S. electoral system worked and you ran for candidacy. That was an excellent
0: speech. Yeah, I'll get Charlie Kirk so fast.
1: Oh, God. Well, I think there's a lot of steps we're going to have to take before you're able to run for office safely. But, you know,
0: yeah.
1: Oh, man, there's so many things I want to talk about. You know, but you said it, you know, like exactly. The idea here when we're talking about what China has achieved isn't to say, oh, America sucks. What we're trying to say is we can have that too. It's possible.
0: Absolutely.
1: And I think that that's what the ruling class in the United States doesn't want people to realize, that, you know, when we say, you know, women have 5 or 6 months of maternity leave, they don't want Americans to know that. They don't want to know that, you know, you mentioned poverty and the unified vision. Yeah, absolutely. That's true. I think there's another part of that, because I arrived in China in 2012, and I want to be totally honest here. People in China who listen to my radio show across multiple cities, they're going to know that I'm telling the truth here. In 2012, there was street crime. You know, if you left a part of your bicycle on that could be snatched up easily, that was a nice expensive part, it would get taken. You know, scooter batteries used to be stolen in the streets in China in 2012 when I arrived here. It wasn't, you know, the way it is today. But what happened? From 2012 to 2020, China erased extreme poverty. They went out to the villages. They raised them up. They built new homes for the poorest people, whether they had to buy them 5,000 RMB, which is like $900 or something, or whether they built them for free for people who literally just could not afford them. And they have electricity, water, and Wi-Fi now. Like, they raised the living standard of, you know, 100 million people from 2012 to 2020, so much so that crime on the streets practically stopped existing.
0: Wow.
1: You know, can, you know, there are these people who hate China and they find these videos of stabbing incidents or crime here and there, and they'll post them and say, look, there's crime in China. It's 1.4 billion people. Statistically, of course,

0: there's going to still be crime, but pretending that the streets are not safe is ridiculous when someone in the United States is 13 times more likely to be the victim of a homicide. So what did China do? China took the poorest people in the country and raised them out of poverty. And now there's almost no street crime at all. Like, you know, a child of 5 could walk around the street at night, and they do, in any city in China at any time, day or night, and be completely safe. Yeah. You cannot say that that's true in the United States. And, you know, we're talking about South Carolina, but we're also talking about San Francisco, Seattle, New York City, where the crime is out of control, you know, by comparison to China, at least. And so, you know, if we want safe streets in the United States, the, you know, the path forward is clear. Help the poorest communities in the United States, raise them out of poverty, provide the 700,000 homeless people with homes, provide people with clean water and jobs and a future and hope, and then there won't be crime in the United States either. That's all it would take to change the United States, is a really good 10 years of putting effort into helping the least well off. You know, that's not crazy. And when people say that they don't like socialism, if you explain that this is socialism to them, I think we could change a lot of hearts and minds.
1: Yeah.
0: The problem is the people with the megaphone are Fox News.
1: Yeah. It's socialism has the legitimate roadmap for public safety and security. The neoliberal model for safety and security have proven to be a failure, because you guys realize that the United States spend more on policing. Like the NYPD, for example, just one city, spends more than like Iraq does on their military budget. More than most states spend on their military budget is defeated by the NYPD alone. Then you got the LAPD with, they got multi-billion dollar police budgets, giant bloated budgets that outranked every single military in the world, probably except for China, just alone on military spending. But despite spending that much money, Jason, you guys know they have survey polls. Now, I would be interested in seeing what these survey polls say in China. I would think they would be much different. I would think that. But there are polls done where these suburbanites, they keep saying how they still feel unsafe. Like, how is that possible, Jason? How is it possible for the NYPD to reach record spending? I saw a number, and I will have to fact check myself on this, to be honest, but I saw a number where they say their budget is hitting nearly $10 billion. So how is it possible to spend $10 billion on policing and you still have people who feel unsafe? Doesn't that show that that's an inefficient model of policing? Doesn't that show that the neoliberal model of policing fails to work? And the same with homelessness. There's been studies that show that these quote-unquote Democrat-ran cities, by the way, with Democrat mayors, they spend more on anti-homeless infrastructure. There were studies that show that they will have these super fancy benches in California that have spikes on it. Like the infrastructure that they provide alone costs more than it will cost than just simply providing housing for these people. The studies have proven this. So it's not about saving money. It's like, it's just about engaging in class war, showing the peasants, yeah, we could save money solving the homelessness problem by giving them housing. But no, we got to put spikes on the bench to let them know their place. And we need the homeless there to scare the shit out of the middle class. So you got to see how just with public safety, with homelessness, capitalism ends up in waste. It ends up in waste, massive spending, massive resources spent, and it doesn't even accomplish their core agenda. So people accuse socialists like myself in the United States, people who was part of the defund the police movement, for example, they will accuse us of being weak on public safety. No, we're strong on public safety because we want to provide the model that has been proven to work. I say it all the time that no one is game banging in the suburbs. So if you give people a purpose, you give people a high quality of life, and instead of spending billions of dollars on the NYPD that doesn't even keep people safe, how about we reinvest that in our communities and create a community and society that is inherently safe instead of just responsive to the failures of the neoliberal economic model. And that is what we see with a larger crime rate. I did think it was interesting when you mentioned about how China had a form of crime problem and they managed to solve it by engaging what we've been arguing for in the United States, especially since the rise of the George Floyd

0: movement, and that's why I funded 10 Demands. I had the first organization I funded before RBN was 10 Demands. We talk about public safety, and it's not about being weak on public safety. It's not about having a might makes right. If you can't survive, you're screwed. Not about that. It's about what actually solves the core problem and how we can actually and create a thriving community for our people. And the capitalist neoliberals in the West have completely failed on that.
1: I completely agree with your perspective on this. Like, it's not about defunding the police even. Obviously, you know, any healthy community around the world has police. It's about not using the police in this way, in a militant way against its people. We need to have, we could have police, but we need to have a community. The wealth of the richest isn't so much greater than the people who are literally starving in the United States. 1.25% of the United States is living in abject poverty. And that's largely due to homelessness. And I guess people in South Carolina or other communities like that around the country, if these people had, you know, their basic needs met, there wouldn't be need for crime. What is crime? Crime is people desperately trying to meet their needs and their family needs. You know, you see your family is starving. What are you going to do? You have no job. You have no place to live. If the only option is to go steal, you're going to go steal, because that is the moral position for like a parent seeing their children starve. So you have to go provide for them. I mean, so if we eliminate the need for criminality will, you know, become marginal. I mean, it won't ever disappear. There are reasons that people are criminals beyond starvation. But, you know, if you eliminate starvation, you're going to eliminate most crime. I mean, this is pretty obvious stuff. I don't understand why we have to have this argument for generations in the United States. And there's so little progress. It drives me absolutely insane.
0: Yeah. And one point I want to get to that you mentioned is the idea that there will always be crime. And that is 100% true. But there is a unique problem in the West that we gotta solve, like, culturally. One of the reasons why I believe the American people, there's so much violence here. There's the reason why you see a lot of stabbings in the UK. The UK, they banned guns. Still got people getting beheaded in the streets. You got people getting stabbed. And this is maybe more theoretical, but I believe a core part of solving this problem and creating greater social cohesion is that a society deciding that violence is not the answer. So how can you, as a ruling class, demand that your peasants engage in nonviolence when you engage in violence to solve all your problems? And once again, this may be a little bit theoretical, but I believe if we was able to rein in our ruling class, if we was able to end the genocide that they fund, how can you tell people in your country that killing people is bad when you bombing school children? So I don't know if anyone will agree with this, but I think a big part of the violence you will see that's hard to stop, even if you live poverty, is just this violent culture that is enabled by the Epstein regime. They send a message to the American people every single day that violence is okay. So of course, when someone is stressed or they go through a mental problem, or maybe they just have a feud with someone, yeah, they're more likely to implement violence because they see their government bombing another country. Maybe they may not able to outwardly express that thought, but it's like ingrained to us. It's ingrained to us that we are Americans and we kick ass. I think that's just one part of it, because once again, when you look at countries who are not maliciously involved in imperialism like us, you're not seeing the levels of violence. Like even in countries that are largely pacified for the most part, you're not seeing the violence that we're seeing in American cities, because I think that is normalized as a normalized reaction by humanity to engage in violence when they see it from the ruling class. But that's just a thought.
1: I think you're right. Obviously, countries around the world have militaries, but very few of them are called, you know, going to war regularly. So I think, you know, that really matters a lot. You know, people in China are incredibly proud of their military, but their military is, you know, what do they see it deployed? They see it deployed after there's an earthquake.
0: Yeah, yeah.
1: They see it deployed to help build dikes and to build canals. And they see it deployed to help people in dire situation when there's floods. They don't see the PLA going into another country and killing and bombing people. I want to ask you a little bit about U.S. politics, specifically socialism first. What is the Revolutionary Blackout Network? What's your guys' goal?
0: Whenever the United States have one of these pageant shows that they call an election, we can just put our name on the ballot, giving the American people an option. That's what we do as our own individual government. That's, to me, I think, the biggest and only value really

0: in electoral politics, just giving the American people an option. But our main modus operandi is to prove to the people that we are there for them and we can provide an alternative government for them in order to win their trust. This has been the failure of the American mainstream left, because what the American mainstream left would do, they would throw their support behind the Democratic Party. AOC, for example, will publicly endorse Joe Biden. So then if Joe Biden fails the working class, like he will, it's inevitable that he will fail the working class, the Americans will see AOC not showing up in their community, but they see her endorsing him. So that would give a negative stain on socialism. Because then they would say, oh, well, socialists endorse Joe Biden, which is why these gatekeepers are people that we had to fight and make it very public that we were not following their direction. So regarding my support of the Green Party, I'm still a surrogate. I think they're having a meeting next month that they invited me to. I'm supposed to speak with them. But not even about the Green Party. I'm also a strong supporter of Shama Sawant against Adam Smith, because she is part of Workers' Strike Back and she delivered real tangible victories to the working class in Seattle. I'm also supportive of Jose Vega, who is running against Richie Torres, who the DSA left refused to support. The DSA left also refused to support Shama Sawant because Shama Sawant refuses to run as a Democrat. So I am in a position right now where I believe that we need to form, especially taking advantage of the falling popularity of Israel, for example, the genocide in Gaza throughout our generation. I think we should use that to our advantage, use the contradictions of capitalism to our advantage, because things are only getting worse for the working class in this country. People are becoming radicalized by data centers and AI being replaced and losing their jobs, being unable to find good jobs. So this is a moment where we build an outside party in order to challenge the neoliberal agenda. And right now, the amount of people on the left that is doing this is shockingly depressing.
1: Well, that makes a lot of sense. You know, I've been asking this kind of question to a lot of people on the left for the last few weeks, actually, because I'm trying to understand, you know, since Hassan Piker came out for the Dems, I'm like trying to understand what is going on? Where should we be? Like, I'm trying to formulate my own understanding of this. And I actually really like your take. I have to say, this is the best answer that I've heard. And in the States, I would be with you, you know, supporting you and supporting organizing your organization. But I'm 8,000 miles away.
0: Yeah, I'm honored.
1: So I'm just going to have to support you in my heart. That's all the time that we have. I just want to say thank you so much for your time, Nick Cruz. Before we go, where can people find you? Where can people find your organization online?
0: Yeah, I appreciate having you on. You know, I'm a big supporter of your work. You're a big source of mine. Like, the only way I can circumvent United States propaganda is following journalists who actually live in China. And you're one of the main sources. We had you on my channel many times before, so if you want to check out my conversation I had with Jen Smith, then we will have him on in the future. He's like one of our main go-to China correspondents in a way. So make sure you check me out on Nick Cruz on YouTube. My biggest platform is on X. Socialist MMA, Nick Cruz also streamed there. But I usually stream about 3-4 times a week on YouTube. Also check me out on Hotspot. We got a media group, Hotspot, with Nico House, David Houdain. We cover geopolitics from an anti-imperialist perspective. So I usually will cover like what's going on in Iran, Ukraine, Cuba. It's usually very international geopolitics focused, but every once in a while we may dive in to like a funny domestic US politics story. So that's my short form content. I got long form content I do as well. I also write on that. So make sure you guys follow my work. Nick Cruz, also Socialist MA on Twitter. Thank you for having me on, Jason. Always great to talk to you. And
1: thank you.
0: I look forward to having you on again in the future.
1: That was brilliant.
0: Yeah, thank you, man.
1: Wow.

0: The China-Kyrgyzstan-Uzbekistan Railway has been drilled through, marking a major milestone for the cross-border project. The 209.6-meter Koshtovo North No. 2 tunnel is the first to be completed on the Kyrgyz section since construction began in June 2025. Work is now underway on 27 tunnels, 43 bridges, 88 roadbed sections, and 20 railway stations. Once completed, the more than 500-kilometer railway will link Kashgar in northwest China with Jalalabad in Kyrgyzstan and Andijan in Uzbekistan, providing a new rail route between China and Central Asia. Emergency response workers have restored power in the core disaster zone at Geerong Port after a deadly mudslide last week. Rescue workers continue their search after the road leading to the port along the China-Nepal border reopened. The disaster has killed 31 people in Xizang, with 531 missing. China's Ministry of Civil Affairs says donations have surpassed 660 million yuan, or $92 million, as of Saturday, which marks Charity Day in China. Nepali rescuers have saved a Chinese national from a hydropower plant hit by a deadly mudslide in Nepal. Meanwhile, the Nepal police says the mudslide has left 1,344 people dead, with nearly 4,900 others still out of contact. More than 8,600 people have been rescued as search and rescue operations continue. Authorities are also using DNA testing to identify the victims. U.S. President Donald Trump has confirmed that Special Envoys Steve Witkoff and Jared Kushner, Trump's son-in-law, are traveling to Moscow and Kyiv with a proposal to end the war. U.S. online news outlet Axios says the two envoys will hold talks with Russian President Vladimir Putin on Saturday and the Ukrainian President Volodymyr Zelensky on Sunday. Kremlin spokesperson Dmitry Peskov has not confirmed the reports. He says Moscow will inform the media when these contacts take place. Zelensky says Ukraine will guarantee the safety of Russian airspace when Witkoff and Kushner visit Moscow. He has called on Russia to reciprocally halt attacks on Ukraine to ensure constructive and substantive talks. An Iranian army spokesperson says the country's recent retaliatory strikes against U.S. targets are deterrent and preemptive. The remarks come after Tehran condemned the U.S. for an airstrike that hit a wedding party in southern Iran, killing 5 people and injuring nearly 70 others. Hassan Kavani reports from Tehran.
1: Politically, we're seeing a very clear two-dimensional strategy from Tehran. On the diplomatic front, Iran has taken directly to the United Nations. Its envoy addressed the Security Council, calling for immediate action against what it terms continued U.S. aggression. At the same time, on the ground and in the broader strategic narrative, the military response has been swift and decisive. The army's spokesperson confirmed that operations were carried out by both the army and the IRGC. He emphasized the speed of their reaction, saying that their first missiles and drones were launched at enemy bases within just 15 minutes of the American aggression.
0: The Democratic Republic of the Congo and its partners have launched an updated 180-day response plan to intensify efforts against the Ebola outbreak. The World Health Organization estimates that full implementation of the revised plan will require $1.3 billion. The U.S. National Highway Traffic Safety Administration has opened an investigation into Tesla's certification of its new CyberCab robotaxi. The agency said the probe covers around 1,000 vehicles and will examine the technical data and process Tesla used to certify the CyberCab as meeting federal safety standards. The agency said existing safety standards remain in effect as it works to update regulations for automated vehicles. Tesla began limited commercial deployment of the vehicles in Austin, Texas on Thursday and plans to gradually expand to other locations. Chinese film Dare You has opened in a limited theatrical release across North America. The family drama is screening at more than 160 theaters in major cities, including Los Angeles, New York, Toronto, and Vancouver, with English and Chinese subtitles. Directed by Lan Hongchun and featuring mostly first-time actors, Dare You has grossed more than 2 billion yuan, or roughly $298 million, since its release in the Chinese mainland on April the 30th. And that's the news. I'm Wang Zihan.
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0: This week on Climate Watch, we continue our four-episode special series, China's Green Code, Rewriting the Rules of Growth.
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0: Join our reporter Wang Zihang as he explores how one Chinese city is making low carbon living part of everyday life and why its biggest innovation may not be new technology but new habits.
6: It's 7 in the evening. 32-year-old Li Zhijiang is opening trash bins one by one. He's not looking for garbage, he's looking for mistakes. 7 to 9 in the evening is the peak time for residents to take out their trash. When I get to a site, the first thing I do is check how clean it is overall. Then I take a look at the equipment. Are things working the way they should? Are any of the trash can lids broken or rusty? Do they open easily so people can actually use them without hassle? And most importantly, I check whether the waste is being sorted correctly.
7: Li is a community worker overseeing waste sorting in the Meilin neighborhood. When spotting a plastic container in the wrong bin, he quickly took it out and reminded community staff about the different recycling categories. Shenzhen's waste sorting regulations came into force in 2019.
1: Initially, community workers went door to door to educate residents on proper waste sorting. Volunteers have also been stationed at drop-off points to offer on-site guidance.
7: Wang Xia has been a volunteer for years at Meilin Community.
8: At first, it was really hard to get people on board with sorting their trash, especially the elderly. So we went to their grown-up children instead. We volunteers also took shifts watching over the bins, and if someone just refused to do it, we'd go ahead and do the sorting for them.
1: We're hoping that by talking to people directly, one-on-one, we can get more of them on board with sorting their waste. Of course, not everyone's going to pay attention or really take it in. But if you just keep putting the message out there, it eventually rubs off on them.
7: Li said the ultimate goal is to make full use of resources. Wang Xia is keen on plastic bottle recycling.
8: Plastic bottles can be converted into footwear and functional apparel, like quick dry shirts, blankets, and UV protection jackets.
7: This green shift isn't just driven by adults, kids are joining too. On weekends, teams of neighborhood children from elementary and middle schools form patrol squads. Wearing red hats and vests, dozens of kids lined up, entering local shopping malls and busy streets to check local businesses' waste sorting. Zeng Lingling is another volunteer who has organized this activity since 2024.

0: is to fix the issue. Ju Sung Han is a middle school student who has taken part in the patrols for 2 years.
1: It's honestly so rewarding to see the area we look after getting cleaner and tidier. In my daily life, I try to save resources, like writing on both sides of paper, turning off the faucet, and unplugging stuff I'm not using.
2: Shenzhen's always encouraged schools, families, and local communities to work together on environmental protection.
0: Xie Chunmei is from Zero Carbon City Development Center in Shenzhen. Her organization bridges the gap between the government and the public to advance low-carbon initiatives.
2: We teach kids about waste sorting while they're young. By taking part in volunteer work, they lead by example and carry these green concepts to classmates, families, and more people around them.
0: Across Shenzhen, you will find dozens of science education centers dedicated to waste sorting, all aimed at showing people why it matters.
3: You can't litter, otherwise the turtle can't get home.
0: At one of such centers, a sea turtle on screen is trapped in a plastic bag. A two-year-old stares, listening to his grandfather.
3: Even the seal is crying.
0: Below the screen, there's a waste sample, paper to bottles. Push a button and you see how long each takes to decompose. Paper, 3 to 4 months. Cigarette butt, 1 to 5 years. Plastic bottle, over 100 years. Glass bottle, 4,000 years.
4: We can't say everyone knows about waste sorting, but over 95% of residents are aware and on board with it. It's really just a matter of getting them to participate, which takes time to build into a habit.
0: To encourage waste sorting, communities have set up smart recycling bins that pay residents on the spot. They look like vending machines. People can scan and drop off paper, plastic, metal, fabric, and e-waste.
4: You can scan the code when sorting your waste to earn points, and then redeem discount vouchers at our partner stores.
0: Li Jitiang added that occasional missorting happens. It currently takes constant reminders to keep the system running well, a common challenge for waste sorting across many Chinese cities. Shenzhen has achieved a household waste recycling rate of 50%, close to the level of developed countries. Across China, major cities such as Beijing, Shanghai, and Xiamen are also steadily improving their recycling systems. People don't just sort more, they buy differently too. After work, Li Jiqiang walked into a community secondhand store.
4: My wife recently got a new phone, but it didn't come with a charger. So I plan to come here and hunt for one. As long as it plugs in and charges normally, it's perfect, right?
0: Li isn't alone.
5: We welcomed an average of over 8,000 visitors per day in the first week after opening.
0: Song Wei is the manager of a brick-and-mortar flagship store of Xianyu, one of China's leading second-hand trading platforms.
5: It's hard for customers to judge a product's quality just by looking at pictures online. That is why we set up this physical store, so people can actually try things out in person before buying.
0: Song added that the 4,000 square meters space is divided into more than a dozen themed zones, covering luxury goods, electronics, collectibles, outdoor gear, and more. Both of the two retail floors are covered with signs promoting second-hand exchange, encouraging people to bring in unused household items for appraisal and resale. Here, you are not just a buyer, you can also be a seller. Simon Huang is a regular customer. He's sold old shoes and cameras here before, and he often comes back looking for new finds.
6: 就是捡到的那种很爽的感觉。
0: He describes his weekly visits as a kind of trip.

0: treasure hunt.
1: For me, the best part is the thrill of finding great items at really low prices. And every time I come back, the inventory is completely different. Things turn over so fast that there's always something new waiting.
2: Li
0: Zhiqiang agreed that the main advantage is the lower price while making better use of available resources. Song Wei noted that electronics and plush toys are among the best-selling categories.
3: Digital and tech products are definitely the most popular. Our customers are mostly young people who want to have cost-effective products.
4: Research shows that Gen Z and millennials are more open to buying second-hand, but most older consumers still prefer new products over used ones.
0: Pang Chen, a Shenzhen University professor who studies second-hand markets, says they expand faster in the southeast coast than in central, western, and northern China, and changing consumer mindsets matters.
4: Such change relies on guidance from authorities and platforms to reshape public perceptions. The ongoing trading program is a positive step by the government.
0: China's second-hand market is booming. Last year, used goods sales neared 1.7 trillion yuan. That's over 230 billion US dollars. The country now boasts more than 600,000 physical second-hand stores. As night falls, the Xianyu flagship store becomes even livelier, filled with shoppers comparing tags and enjoying the excitement of the hunt. Among them, Li Zhiqiang finally finds his charger, walking away with a fully functional device for less than 10% of its original price. He went home by subway.
5: I feel like low-carbon travel is actually pretty trendy these days. Especially in Shenzhen, no matter where you are, you're rarely more than a kilometer or two away from a subway station or a bus stop.
0: Shenzhen's subway connects every district in the city, stretching farther than the distance between London and Paris. Almost 10 years ago, Shenzhen completed full electrification of its buses and taxis, her first across China.
6: Besides our main bus routes, we run a large network of feeder buses that go directly into residential communities and tourist areas.
0: Zheng Kanyuan works for Shenzhen Bus Group, designing routes to make commuting easier for locals. He says winning over passengers comes down to two things: convenience and frequency, especially when tackling the last mile problem.
6: Most bus stops are placed right outside housing compounds or subway stations. In areas without fixed stops, people can simply wave down a bus.
0: With just one transfer between bus and subway, public transit in Shenzhen can now reach about 95% of urban areas. Behind the scenes, an AI-powered dispatch platform coordinates the entire system, monitoring real-time traffic and passenger flow to maximize energy use. Jiang Xi oversees smart dispatch operations at Shenzhen Bus Group. She describes the system as the digital brain of the city's bus network, helping keep everything running smoothly.
7: We've digitally tagged every vehicle in the fleet. At any moment, we can check a bus maintenance records, its assigned route, and real-time traffic conditions, making operations far more efficient. For example, if a stretch of roads gets really congested, we can send out short-loop buses to clear the crowds at stops and cut down waiting times significantly.
0: As the bus fleet has gone fully electric, Shenzhen also uses the system to optimize battery use.
7: The system assigns routes based on remaining battery levels. For instance, sending

0: low charge buses to shorter loop services. That way, every bus runs at peak efficiency and unnecessary energy loss is eliminated.
1: Right now in China, over 80% of urban buses run on clean energy. Every day, about 200 million people take public transit and another 25 million ride shared bikes. Li Zhijiang is one of them. He uses shared bikes to carry out his waste sorting patrols, and so far he cycled the equivalent of 92 marathons, saving nearly 200 kilograms of carbon emissions.
2: I often joke that my hometown is only 600 kilometers from Shenzhen, yet I've already cycled over 3,800 kilometers just getting around the city.
1: As he said, a notification appears on his phone showing his carbon credit balance for the day, points earned from taking public transport, recycling, finishing meals, and buying second-hand goods. These points can be used like cash in an online marketplace. This is China's carbon inclusion mechanism, or Tanpuhui, which was first piloted in Guangdong province and led by Shenzhen.
3: The carbon inclusion mechanism encourages people, families, and communities to make eco-friendly choices in their everyday lives. It tracks and quantifies their low carbon actions into measurable emission reductions, which can be exchanged for rewards through various channels, directly benefiting the participants.
1: Liu Yang, general manager of Shenzhen Green Exchange, noted that the mechanism is designed to create a positive cycle, motivating everyone to embrace green lifestyles more actively and effectively.
3: Given our massive population, the collective impact of individual choices is huge. That's why we're increasingly focusing on green living at the household and personal level.
1: Now, in its fourth year, over half of Shenzhen's population have registered the carbon inclusion mechanism. Nationwide, 27 provinces have introduced related policies covering green travel, energy saving, waste sorting, and second-hand recycling. Additionally, Shenzhen is encouraging green buildings to join the mechanism. As the country constantly upgrading its building energy efficiency standards, Shenzhen is leading by example. Inside one room at Innovation Cloud Center, an office building in central Shenzhen, several staff were having a meeting. When the meeting was over and people left, the lights went out automatically.
4: We install sensors to manage lighting and cooling. Lights and air conditioning activate automatically when someone enters a meeting room and turn off once the room is empty. This helps avoid energy waste from users forgetting to turn equipment off.
1: Li Jingyuan from One Wall, the building's property management company, helped develop an AI-driven smart system that boosts energy efficiency.
4: Every device that uses energy in the building, lights, AC, machinery, elevators, has its own meter, all connected to our central system. AI looks at the energy data, finds where we are wasting power, and figures out the smartest ways to save. Take elevators, for example. The system coordinates them during busy hours so they're not running empty and people don't have to wait as long.
1: According to Li, this system cuts energy consumption by 20% compared with the city average for buildings of the same type. Much like many industrial parks, this building is fitted with solar panels and energy storage systems to harness clean power. On the rooftop, rows of solar panels soak up sunlight.
4: The system helps manage the building's energy use. It lets us take advantage of the cheaper electricity during off-peak hours, while also helping to supplement the building's overall power supply.
1: Aside from facility upgrades, the building also promotes greener practices.
5: This is our second-hand bookstand, offering a space for people to swap spare books and trade used items. Most of the books here are donated by our staff and local businesses.
1: Fan Ping from One Wall says the building often hosts eco-themed events to promote recycling. They turn garden waste, food scraps, and coffee grounds into compost to make the most of what would otherwise be thrown away.
5: If every enterprise and individual embraces green working and living practices, a citywide culture of eco-friendly, low-carbon lifestyles will gradually take shape.
1: In Shenzhen, low-carbon living is already a daily habit. Digital screens and billboards across the city constantly encourage residents to commute green, sort waste, and conserve energy. However, true low-carbon development goes beyond technology and policies. It stems from small, voluntary daily acts. It is found in ordinary moments. A commuter choosing the subway. A volunteer sorting recyclables. A child reminding others not to waste resources. Li Zhijiang finally stepped out of the subway after a 40-minute commute. The next day, he will likely do the same thing again. Not because anyone tells him to, but because it has simply become part of his everyday life.
5: And that wraps up this special edition of Climate Watch. You can find more episodes on your favorite podcast platforms. 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I'm Zhao Ying. Thank you so much for listening. See you next time.
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0: Only because you're not learning it in the right way. 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
7: Imagine a 20-year-old rookie who barely cracked the Blazers' rotation, but the second he puts on China's red jersey, he's dominating World Cup qualifiers like a seasoned veteran. That's Yan Hansen, and this transformation is exactly why we're here. Welcome back to Sideline Story. I'm Yang Guang. Today, alongside my co-hosts Tian Yu and Brendan Gates, we will break down Yan's rise, the role player to national hero phenomenon, and something beyond, whether Team USA is truly safe for 2028 with a stronger international force at present. If you love deep dives, hit subscribe button and drop your takes in the comment section, because we are just getting started. So, all right. First of all, Yan Hansen's recent outings for Team China in the World Cup qualifiers. He put up some really solid performances, including making a buzzer beater to help China win the game. But here, I want to dig deeper into the intangible value. Tian Yu, beyond the stats, what specific assets did his NBA stint with Portland Trail Blazers implant into the national team games and help the squad?
8: Well, yeah, I think Yan Hansen is definitely one of the biggest talking points from China's qualifier games. I think his presence allowed us to see an NBA level player in the Chinese national team again, so many years after the presence of the likes of Yao Ming and Yi Jianlian. And I think the biggest difference he has brought to the team is actually the physical side of the game. I think at the NBA level, you're constantly dealing with strong physical contact, especially as a big man. The question is, can you still move well and shoot accurately when defenders are putting that kind of pressure on you? And I think Yan has given us a pretty good answer. I mean, he was clearly a major target for his opposing defenders, but I didn't really see him panic or getting frustrated or getting upset because of all that kind of physical pressure. One moment that really stood out to me was actually in a game against Lebanon. There was just 4 seconds left, and the two teams kind of drew tied at 87 points. Yan got the ball from his teammates, and he held his position firm inside the paint. He used his body well against the defenders and finished the play to win the game. And for me, that one play just showed how much he has improved physically after his training in the NBA. You could really see the difference between him and the defenders around him. It was a small moment, but it showed us what he has learned from playing against all those NBA level players. And another thing that I really like about Yan's game is that he seems to have more freedom inside the national team. I mean, he's not just standing around the basket waiting for the ball, but instead he's also helping organize the offense. He's making passes. He's getting his teammates involved in the game. You can see that he's very comfortable making all those decisions. So I think giving him more freedom, more trust, and just getting him, you know, have a bigger role is not only a very good for his confidence, but also a very good way for Team China to just get the most out of his ability.
7: Definitely more responsibilities for him in China than with the Portland Trailblazers. Yeah. And there's one moment against, you said, Lebanon. I recall that Yan Hansen was dragged down by the opponent's center. It was a very hard foul, but Yan Hansen just smiled at it. As you said, he's very confident, not really caring about those hard fouls. It's like the attitude, okay, you can't take me down, I can beat you easily.
8: I remember that there was a time in the NBA who was kind of struggling with all the fouls and physical contacts, but now he has grown to a man that with such a strong mentality. It's amazing.
7: Brandon, how does sharing a practice floor with elite NBA athletes influence Yan Hansen's national games?
2: I think it's been massive for him because, you know, once he gets back to the international stage and he's in the Chinese setup and, you know, he's with all of his buddies and speaking his language and, you know, he's probably coming back into the locker room with stories about the NBA and, you know, his teammates and coaching staff are probably looking at him with, like, you know, a bit of awe. I think that, you know, also naturally raises his confidence. So once he enters that locker room, he becomes a much more pivotal and important role player for the national team than he probably is in the NBA, at least at this early stage in his career. So I think that confidence will carry through onto the court, along, of course, with the development that he's made in the league. So I think it's a combination of those two things. I think it's obviously his natural development as a player, which has, you know, come through, you know, the NBA and the summer league and that sort of thing, but also just having that added responsibility and heightened level of confidence that he would have now in the locker room of a bunch of, you know, national teammates that are also probably hoping to reach the levels that he has now gotten to, i.e., you know, getting into the NBA. But also because he's now this high level athlete, what it does, if you're surrounded by sort of mid-level or up and coming players, it will also naturally raise their game because they want to, you know, be at his level and kind of and match what he's able to do. So I think it's great for Team China. And I think the experience that Yang Hansen has gotten, you know, over in the US has obviously greatly improved his performances on the international stage as well. But yeah, I think there's a couple of things that have been relatively noticeable lately. I think the passing decisions is probably the biggest one that stands out for me. I think he's seemingly incredibly comfortable as a hub rather than just simply posting up. You know, I think that the summer league performances were particularly notable. I think that there were a couple of games where, you know, he was delivering assists and becoming a much more sort of pivotal link-up player than he has been in the past. Now, I think we've always known that he's had that ability, but maybe, you know, Portland or the player himself didn't really have the confidence to bring that out, but that does seem to have improved now. And I think a lot of that came from the summer league that is, you know, fairly recently concluded. Three-point confidence as well. You know, I think his two-point percentage has also gone up dramatically, which I think has, you know, probably led to some of the confidence that we're seeing from one or two threes that he's been able to land. And then finally, I think that his defensive awareness has greatly improved, along with the physicality sort of thing, which I think we sort of were expecting as he entered Portland, because I think that was one sort of questionable area of his game was the physicality, not necessarily his athletic ability, but just his ability to take knocks and, you know, be a physical presence as opposed to just being a, you know, a tall sort of linchpin, at least at this stage in his career, while his role in Team China will be a lot more impactful and pivotal. I think that whatever confidence he's able to gain there and the minutes that he's able to get and then take that into Portland, communicate with the coaching staff and say, listen, this is what I've been doing with Team China. This is what I'm comfortable with. Do you feel comfortable trying me in these sorts of positions and these sorts of roles? Or is there something more specific you want for me to do for Portland? I think all of those ongoing conversations and, you know, sort of tinkering and tweaking his game, I think it's going to make him overall a better player for both his franchise and for Team China. And hopefully he can sooner rather than later reach the heights that I think both his franchise and his national team are expecting him to reach.
8: Right. I totally agree. I saw a more confident Yang Hansen during this time with Team China. There's one play with clock ticking down. And he was standing outside the arc and he took a three without any hesitation.
5: Yeah.
8: This confidence may come down to two factors. First, the playing time he gets from the NBA is a huge, I mean, confidence booster.
5: Yeah.
8: Not only because, you know, the game intensity there is higher, but also because the league itself cultivates a culture of self-belief that pushes and encourages players to trust their own abilities.
5: Yeah.
8: And second, no language barrier, no cultural barrier once Yang Hansen is back home. But it makes me wonder if Yang Hansen grows more comfortable in the NBA environment, we might see a more complete version of him in the NBA. So now let's look ahead to the next chapter of Yang Hansen's career in the NBA. I think he faces a classic developmental dilemma or a crossroad because the Portland Trailblazers are leaning into a youth movement built on pace, space, perimeter athleticism
7: this is a very clear pathway for them after Damian Lillard is back and Ja Morant joined the team. It seems like the gap between Yang Hansen's game style and the franchise's game style is enlarging rather than shrinking. So Tianyu, is it optimal for Yang to seek a trade to a team that runs a more half-court, big-centric offense, or should he force an evolutionary shift in his own game to adapt to the Blazers' faster pace? Remember, he has to compete with three big men on the team right now.
8: Yeah, but first of all, my answer is he should stick with the Blazers, period. Like we discussed many times before, I think being an NBA big man means you have to do much more than just play like a traditional center. You'll need to deal with a bunch of physical contacts, grab rebounds, defend, make passes, and have some shooting ability. And we've already seen that Jan has the potential to be a big man who can create plays with his playmaker ability and make good decisions with the ball. But we all know that he still needs to improve, first of all, his rebounding and also his movement and, of course, his physical strength, even though he's already shown some improvements in that respect. Yeah. And I think that's things that every young big man in the NBA needs to focus on. I actually don't think changing teams is going to solve the problem. I think if you want to survive in a league, you're going to have to adapt yourself to the game first. And honestly, at this point, I don't think Young has shown enough to make other NBA teams to really fight for him. Playing well in the Summer League and the G League is a good start, but it's still a far cry from really proving yourself in real NBA games. Stay in the league, keep training, stay patient, and just keep your foot on the ground. I mean, if he becomes good enough, I think opportunities will eventually come. And for Team China also, I think we really need to see more of these young players stepping up. And right now, I think Yang is definitely one of the players who are watching closely right now.
7: Right. I actually would like to see Yang Hansen make a move because the Trailblazers, they're not going to slow down for Yang Hansen. And perhaps a team with slower tempo like the Celtics or the Rockets or the Clippers would be a better fit for him. But as you said, the reality is the league is trending towards a faster pace now. So wherever he stays, more or less, he has to adapt to this modern basketball era on both ends of the court. Brandon, if you are in Yang Hansen's shoes, would you like to stay to compete for minutes with Portland or switch to another team that actually suits you better?
2: I think it's going to be quite a tricky decision for him and his team because I think the natural sort of feeling from at least a pundit or a fan perspective would be, you know, he should go somewhere that suits his playing style. But at this point in time in his career, even though he does sort of have traits that are seemingly noticeable and natural, I still think he's very far away from being the finished product. So I think that he's still developing as an overall player, and I don't know if there's another franchise in the NBA right now that's as invested in Yang Hansen's future as Portland are. So I think that's what he needs to consider. Is he going to get more minutes and, you know, find a team that better suits his current style if he leaves, or is he going to become a much more versatile and effective overall player by staying at Portland? Because yes, they're playing a style that doesn't necessarily suit him and he's competing with other centers, but maybe if he ups his game and tries to match what Portland are looking for now, maybe that will develop him into a more well-rounded overall player. So I think it's going to be a difficult decision for him, his team, for Portland. It will be even more difficult if another franchise comes in and shows the same level of interest and investment in Yang Hansen's development as Portland does. At this point, I'm leaning towards staying with Portland at least for another season, and just kind of feeling things out and seeing how many minutes I'm getting, how well I fit into the system. Am I going to be able to get a similar amount of minutes as the other centers within the team? Am I able to develop my game? You know, could I become a more modern offensive connector? You know, a rim runner and a short roll passer, pick and pop threat, you know, all of these sorts of things. And, you know, am I going to be able to run the floor harder? If Portland's playing faster at this point, at least, Yang can't be the guy who arrives 5 seconds after everyone else. His size will only be an advantage if he can consistently get into action early. So I think that's going to be down to him and how he develops his game to match what Portland is aiming to do. And does he have the ability to do that? I think so. Does he face better opportunities to develop at another franchise at this point in time in his career? I'm not entirely sure, because as we've seen, it really does seem like Portland really are invested in what he is currently able to do and what his potential could lead to.
5: Right. Jan Hansen has to stay patient, but not afraid Portland is patient enough for him. Now, zooming out, we're witnessing a fascinating global trend in recent international games. Athletes who are often role players in the NBA, like Rui Hachimura of Japan, like Yan himself with China, consistently transform themselves into superstars the minute they put on their national jerseys. Yeah. Like Yan Hansen can put up like 20 plus 10 numbers, and Hachimura was playing like LeBron in Asia. So Tianyu, how do you view this disparity?
8: Well, first of all, I think it tells you just how competitive the NBA is.
5: Yeah.
8: I mean, take Hachimura as an example. I think he's been scoring close to 30 points per game in Team Japan. But it's much harder for him to consistently put up big numbers in the NBA, of course. And I think that doesn't mean just he becomes suddenly becomes an important and better player when he plays for Team Japan. The bigger difference is actually his role on the court, I would say. I think when he's playing for his national team, he's one of the main guys. He's got more freedom. Yeah. He's got more touches on the ball and also more responsibility. So naturally, that leads to bigger numbers for him. I think it also tells something about the importance of role players. As NBA teams get deeper, you can't just rely on one or two stars. You are going to need players off the bench who can step up when the team really needs them, or the stars are having a tough night. And we've seen that with the OKC. I think players like Dort, Caruso, and Cason Wallace, they've all had the moments when they made big plays when the team needed them. It's a very important message for Yan Hansen as well. I think he doesn't necessarily have to become a superstar suddenly. I think even if he starts as a role player, it's a great start. There is still a lot of value in that role. And if he keeps working hard and proves that he can be trusted, the role will naturally grow.
5: I still believe that many role players in the NBA has the ability to knock down like 20 points per game. But when you have main weapons like LeBron, Durant, or Curry who can knock down 30, 40 points, that's why these role players become role players. Brandon, when these players transition from being the fourth or fifth option in an NBA system to the number one option for their country, does that unlock a hidden layer of confidence and scale that their NBA franchises fail to tap into? Or the NBA just has too many solo plays that their talents are often ignored?
2: Look, I think it's a little bit of both, but I tend to lean more towards the former, what you said.

0: before. You know, the fact that there's just so much talent in the NBA, and that if you're a superstar with your national team, you might still be behind guys within the NBA. And unfortunately, that's the sad reality. You know, you may be the guy for Japan or for Team China, but translating that into an NBA locker room where you're competing against, you know, arguably the best players in the world, not even arguably, actually, you are competing against the best players in the world for every franchise, it becomes a completely different thing. And once these guys come back to their national team, you know, the whole sort of offensive or defensive setup is literally designed for them to be the best version of themselves. Whereas when they go back to their NBA franchise, you know, they're battling for minutes, they're battling for touches, they're battling to just get a sniff of NBA action. That doesn't necessarily mean that their talents aren't being utilized. There's just a couple of other maybe more experienced or more talented guys ahead of them, which they may not necessarily be facing with their national team. So look, I think it's always good for them to kind of have different roles. I think especially for players' development, I think it does interesting things to their mentality. You know, when for with Yang Hansen, for example, when he goes into Team China and everything is centered around him and he's the main guy, and you know, he's able to showcase everything that he's able to do. That will give him confidence and remind him what he is able to do, and will probably also give him less consequential space to make errors. You know, for example, let's say he makes one or two mistakes against weaker international opposition, it might not necessarily be consequential for the overall result of the game. Whereas if he makes one or two mistakes with the limited minutes that he gets in the NBA, it might result in a loss, or it might result in him just never playing again. If he just becomes a regular player within the NBA and that's his future, that is an achievement in its own. You know, we're not expecting him to go on to be a superstar, but I think that every minute and every sort of bit of confidence that he gets from Team China, if that's able to translate into more minutes and more game time at Portland and leading to him becoming a regular NBA player, whether it be a bit part player or, you know, someone that starts every game, I think that's ultimately going to, in 10 or 20 years' time, Team China fans and Yang Hansen and his entire team involved will look back and say, you know, the fact that I was able to have a decent long-running NBA career, that in its own for an overseas-based player, that's a huge achievement on its own.
1: Right. Behind this discussion is the fact that the international force in the NBA is growing to an unprecedented scale. I mean, look at the past MVPs, Jokic, Embiid, Giannis, SGA. None of them was born in the States. And the biggest names in the league now, almost international players. And look at the 2024 Olympic final. Team USA was almost pushed to the edge of a cliff by France, who was led by NBA stars Victor Wembanyama and Rudy Gobert. And the 2023 World Cup champion, Germany, was led by an NBA role player, Dennis Schroeder. And they are continuing to cultivate international talents. Hachimura and Yang Hansen. Tianyu, with the NBA's aggressive global scouting and developmental pipelines, do you think they are nurturing and sharpening the very rivals that threaten to dethrone Team USA on the world stage?
2: Well, yeah, I think the international stars are definitely getting stronger. I think that's partly because they're playing against the best players in the world in the NBA. But at the same time, you can never really underestimate this Team USA. I mean, even though the old guns like LeBron James and Steph Curry are no longer at their peaks, the US still has a bunch of new generation star players. Guys like Jason Tatum, Anthony Edwards, Jalen Brunson, and Haliburton already proved that they can perform at the highest level in the league. So yes, I do think the gap is becoming smaller. I mean, in the past, we're so used to seeing Team USA, you know, sometimes winning international tournaments almost by defaults. But now they have to take the teams like you mentioned, like Serbia, Slovenia, France, and Canada, much more seriously because they're led by Jokic, Doncic, and Wembanyama, leading the next generation. And I actually think that's a very good thing for international basketball because the rest of the world is getting better because more and more international players are entering the league, absorbing everything from the environment, and kind of bringing that experience into their national teams. For Team USA, though, I think the pressure is going to be very different. I think they're no longer just, you know, competing against themselves. They have to keep finding players that are suitable for building a team that can play well together, not just by by simply putting the biggest names on the court.
1: Right. To me, Team USA is often hastily assembled roster of all stars. They look powerful on paper, but they lack the team play and the togetherness. With Curry, LeBron, Durant, that generation of stars retiring or fading out, I just don't know Team USA can display the same old dominance, because the extreme individual brilliance showed by that batch of superstars, I think it's gone.
2: Yeah, it can't be repeated.
1: But that's what kept Team USA so dominant.
2: Mm.
1: Meanwhile, some Asian teams, some European teams, they are cohesive, battle-tested international squads that have grown up playing together under FIBA rules.
2: Yeah.
1: And they also feature NBA stars who know how to outmuscle American opponents.
2: Mm-hmm.
1: So I think in the future, it would be an even battlefield. Brandon, we've seen the talent gap shrink drastically between Team USA and other squads. Considering this, how do you genuinely assess Team USA's vulnerability heading into the 2027 FIBA World Cup in Qatar and the home court at the 2028 Los Angeles Olympics?
0: Well, look, I think the stats speak for themselves. The 2025-26 NBA rosters contained a record 135 international players from 43 countries across six continents, which sounds fantastic for the NBA and the growth of the sport overall, which it is. But it's definitely been detrimental to Team USA's dominance. For Team USA and for Team USA fans, of course, it's going to be frustrating. You know, they've been used to decades of absolute dominance and turning on the TV and just expecting the USA to be up 20 points against whoever they're facing and whatever starting five they put out. But I think they're never going to have walk-over games anymore, especially when they get to international-level competitions like the FIBA World Cup or the Olympics. France and a couple of other competitors will be equally, you know, jacked up for that competition. So I think it's going to be a very, very interesting and dynamic and unpredictable Olympic Games.
1: Just imagine in 2 years, Team USA missed the Olympic gold in basketball on home soil. It would be like Team China would have lost the gold medal in table tennis at the 2008 Beijing Olympics. I can't picture that, but it could happen.
2: Yeah.
1: With that, we end this episode of Sideline Story. Thank you so much for joining us. Subscribe to Sideline Story and leave your comments wherever you listen to podcasts. For more information, you can also check our website at radio.cgtn.com. Until next time, stay on the sidelines with us.

0: From north to south, east to west, people in China are chasing their dreams and leaving their mark. Want to know how they beat the odds and made a difference? Footprints brings you the true life stories of their journeys.
1: Ever wondered what's actually going on in Africa through the perspective of an African? How are things really going between China and Africa? What's the narrative of this relationship? Well, get a perspective with China-Africa Talk. 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
1: Now the news at Mengzihan. The first tunnel on the Kyrgyz section of the China-Kyrgyzstan-Uzbekistan Railway has been drilled through, marking a major milestone for the cross-border project. The 209.6-metre Koshtovo North No. 2 tunnel is the first to be completed on the Kyrgyz section since construction began in June 2025. Work is now underway on 27 tunnels, 43 bridges, 88 roadbed sections and 20 railway stations. Once completed, the more than 500-kilometre railway will link Kashgar in northwest China with Jalalabad in Kyrgyzstan and Andijan in Uzbekistan, providing a new rail route between China and Central Asia. Emergency response workers have restored power in the core disaster zone at Geerong Port after a deadly mudslide last week. Rescue workers continue their search after the road leading to the port along the China-Nepal border reopened. The disaster has killed 31 people in Xizang, with 531 missing. China's Ministry of Civil Affairs says donations have surpassed 660 million yuan, or $92 million, as of Saturday, which marks Charity Day in China. Nepali rescuers have saved a Chinese national from a hydropower plant hit by a deadly mudslide in Nepal. Meanwhile, the Nepal police says the mudslide has left 1,344 people dead, with nearly 4,900 others still out of contact. More than 8,600 people have been rescued as search and rescue operations continue. Authorities are also using DNA testing to identify the victims. U.S. President Donald Trump has confirmed that Special Envoy Steve Witkoff and Jared Kushner, Trump's son-in-law, are traveling to Moscow and Kyiv with a proposal to end the war. U.S. online news outlet Axios says the two envoys will hold talks with Russian President Vladimir Putin on Saturday and the Ukrainian President Volodymyr Zelensky on Sunday. Kremlin spokesperson Dmitry Peskov has not confirmed the reports. He says Moscow will inform the media when these contacts take place. Zelensky says Ukraine will guarantee the safety of Russian airspace when Witkoff and Kushner visit Moscow. He has called on Russia to reciprocally halt attacks on Ukraine to ensure constructive and substantive talks. An Iranian army spokesperson says the country's recent retaliatory strikes against U.S. targets are deterrent and preemptive. The remarks come after Tehran condemned the U.S. for an airstrike that hit a wedding party in southern Iran, killing five people and injuring nearly 70 others. Hassan Kavani reports from Tehran.
2: Politically, we're seeing a very clear two-dimensional strategy from Tehran. On the diplomatic front, Iran has taken directly to the United Nations. Its envoy addressed the Security Council, calling for immediate action against what it terms continued U.S. aggression. At the same time, on the ground and in the broader strategic narrative, the military response has been swift and decisive. The army's spokesperson confirmed that operations were carried out by both the army and the IRGC. He emphasized the speed of their reaction, saying that their first missiles and drones were launched at enemy bases within just 15 minutes of the American aggression.
1: The U.S. National Highway Traffic Safety Administration has opened an investigation into Tesla's certification of its new CyberCab robotaxi. The agency said the probe covers around 1,000 vehicles and will examine the technical data and process Tesla used to certify the CyberCab as meeting federal safety standards. The agency said existing safety standards remain in effect as it works to update regulations for automated vehicles. Chinese film Dare You has opened in a limited theatrical release across North America. The family drama is screening at more than 160 theaters in major cities, including Los Angeles, New York, Toronto, and Vancouver, with English and Chinese subtitles. Directed by Lan Hongchun and featuring mostly first-time actors, Dare You has grossed more than 2 billion yuan, or roughly $298 million, since its release in the Chinese mainland on April the 30th. Beijing has hosted a seminar to mark the 70th anniversary of a popular children's radio program. Launched on September 4, 1956, Xiao La Ba Wo Little Trumpet was the first radio program in the People's Republic of China dedicated to preschool children. It has grown into a flagship program spanning radio, television, new media and in-school broadcasting. And that's the news. I'm Wang Zihan.
3: What the Chinese scientists did was essentially doing this fiber optics alternative. Without the fiber, you just go through the vacuum using a laser.
4: This technology will allow much faster communication and much greater data transmission.
5: But we're talking about lunar missions, in particular when you mentioned about 2030, we're landing a Chinese astronaut to the surface of the moon. With laser communications, large quantities of scientific missions can be done robotically or can be done with high definition and more data transmissions.
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10: Welcome to Chat Lounge. I'm Xu Yawen. China has successfully demonstrated a two-way laser communication

0: link across more than 400,000 kilometers between Earth and the Moon. How significant is this breakthrough? Why do we need it? And what could it mean for humanity as we begin to explore, work, and perhaps one day live beyond Earth? Joining me to explore how this technology could reshape the way we communicate in deep space are Zhang Fan, an associate professor in the Department of Astronomy at Beijing Normal University, Xu Yansong, Director General of the Asia-Pacific Space Cooperation Organization, and Dr. John Clark, President of the Mars Society of Australia and an associate member of the Australian Centre for Astrobiology at the University of New South Wales. Welcome to the chat, gentlemen. Rather than starting with complicated space technology, let's start with a very simple question. What exactly happened in this experiment? So, Professor Zhang, if you had to explain it to a three-year-old, what exactly is an Earth-Moon laser communication link?
1: Well, for a three-year-old, you can imagine a flashlight. Imagining you have a friend shining a very bright flashlight from a very far distance away, and you're recording whatever the flashes are, and then you can encode messages in turning on and off. Who's a bit older than 3 years old, you can imagine, make a comparison with Wi-Fi against fiber optics. So in our daily lives, we use Wi-Fi a lot, but those are mostly sort of a broadcasting in microwave frequencies all over the place, in all directions. It's not exactly true nowadays, but in the older days, it certainly was the case. And then the fiber optics, on the other hand, you have a direct link, point-to-point link, from the source to the destination, with laser traveling, carrying much more information because it's higher frequencies, so you can put more information in it. So that goes point to point. That gives you two advantages. First of all, because you're not broadcasting all over the place, you're not sending energy, sending power in all directions, most of it doesn't have a receiver, you're going directly from point to point, then you can go a lot further. And this is why it's important for deep space communication to be able to use lasers. What the Chinese scientists did was essentially doing this fiber optics alternative. Without a fiber, you just go through the vacuum using a laser. What used to be the case for most of the deep space communication was more like Wi-Fi. You just use microwave, you broadcast in all directions. Actually, we're trying to catch signals from aliens who's doing this, but from what we're discussing now, they may not use that method. So that may not be a good method to look for aliens. But anyways, so essentially, we're upgrading from Wi-Fi to a fiber optic system, which can go a lot deeper, send information much faster, and also it's point to point, so it can't be intercepted, so it's safer. You don't have people eavesdropping in the middle. Mm-hmm. So that's essentially what has happened in this test.
0: That's very clear. Mr. Xu, Professor Zhang just explained to us that traditionally we are using radio or microwave systems, and now we're upgrading it to the fiber optic point-to-point connection between the Moon and Earth. So in your view, why do we need lasers? What can laser communication do better than our existing systems?
2: Well, there are two folds, I think, that you can consider the laser communication is much more advanced, because first is the laser communication is using less bandwidth. I've been consulting with ITU experts and also people who's in charge of frequency management. And laser is not part of the management scheme that they control the radio frequency, because radio frequency is a limited resource. But laser is not part of that regime, that they don't control lasers for communications. The second thing is that laser carries much larger quantities of information, and that can also have a great benefits for interplanetary exploration missions. In particular, sending data we used to use S-band and C-band communications, which is the frequency is much less, where, you know, laser can be a very high frequency and carry much more information in a short period of time. And you have to understand that not only the Moon, but also other interplanetary missions, with the traditional ways using the global deep space exploration network, because the Earth is rotating all the time. And sometimes you don't see the planet in your angle. So every 120 degrees, we'll have a

0: satellites to have a relay function so that the laser communication can come to the low Earth orbit first and then transmit to the ground. So there are many things that is involved. What I'm trying to say is that it's not managed by the radio frequency, and it's faster speed, which is, you know, advantage of this method. But it's still in the premature stage, where a lot of testings for inter-satellite communications are being tested to validate and to improve this technology.
1: And then let me come to Dr. Clark. You are based in Australia. Then from the perspective of someone who studies Mars and future human exploration, how significant is this technology breakthrough? And are we simply talking about a faster way to send pictures from home to the moon, or could they change the kinds of missions that we're able to carry out in the future?
2: Yes. I mean, this technology, when it's developed and operational, will have many advantages. It can lead, as already been mentioned, to much more compact systems, much better focus systems, with less interference from other users and from natural backgrounds. But because it will allow much faster communication and much greater data transmission, this could lead to things like better mission support for astronauts and for more sophisticated robotic operations. And this is something we can talk about a little bit further on.
1: Yeah, we will definitely delve more into that. You know, for most of us, sending a photo on Earth is effortless, but sending information between Earth and the moon is a very different problem. As Mr. Xu just talked about, the spacecraft is moving, our Earth is moving, and also the moon is moving. So the laser beam is extremely narrow. And after traveling hundreds of thousands of kilometers, here in this case, between the moon and the Earth, is about 400,000 kilometers away. So the signal can become incredibly weak. So what sounds like sending a beam of light is actually an extraordinary engineering challenge. Then I want to come to Professor Zhang here. We know the United States back in 2013 has demonstrated lunar laser communication. What exactly is new or technological significant about China's laser experiments this time?
3: So the U.S., NASA in particular, they're certainly leading the charge. So in the past, they did the lunar one, LLCD, even higher sort of data downlink sort of data rate. After that, they did a very impressive experiment currently ongoing. It's called DSOC, Deep Space Optical Communications Experiment. That goes to a distance much, much further. It goes to 2 AUs, basically, instead of the distance within the Earth's moon's system, which is basically a very small system, it goes to planetary sort of distances. So that's preparing for sending stuff back from Mars. So they've been doing that, and they were successful. So China is certainly trying to catch up. And in particular, for this particular test, something that China emphasized on, which the United States didn't quite so much emphasize on, is bidirectional sort of also the uplink sort of rate. So China did 100 Mbps downlink, so 1-point-something uplink, I think. But that has its own technical challenges. For example, the hardware on the stuff you send into space, it can't be too complicated, it can't be too heavy. So you need to have robust miniature sort of hardware, and especially you need good software for error correction. So all of that is being tested. Obviously, there are other things that China concentrates on, like coherent detection and other things that may or may not be the emphasis of the U.S. technology. Because China has this quantum communication satellite earlier on, and a part of that sort of infrastructure gets carried over. So the technological route tends to be a little bit different between the two sides. But all in all, you know, both sides are making good progress. So they certainly demonstrated that deep space laser communication is viable. So that's good. And they mutually sort of reinforce each other that it's not a fluke. It is robustly doable.
1: Mm. Professor Zhang, so let's zoom into the engineering challenge here. So we just now talk about how challenging it is to, you know, point a laser from point A to point B across hundreds

0: of thousands of kilometers. So how do Chinese scientists actually keep the laser and the spacecraft precisely aligned while everything is moving?
1: Right. So this goes back to the analogy with Wi-Fi and fiber optics. The good point I mentioned about using fiber optics is point to point. So you avoid sending power, sending energy into directions where there's nobody listening. But the downside is you need to be able to know where your listeners are and point very precisely at their position. With laser, there's some natural spread of the laser beam as it travels through vacuum. And by the time it travels from Earth to the moon, the beam size, so the area covered by the laser beam will be a few kilometers wide. So there's some sort of a space for you to maneuver, but however, it's quite small considering, you know, the Earth itself is rotating. You have the moon rotating around Earth, and the satellite on the other side, is the receiver, is also rotating around the moon. So you need to be very precise in your prediction of where things are. That's one thing. Another thing is when you are shooting lasers into space from the ground up, and also actually on the satellites when you are downloading on the downlink, you need to be very precise. You can't have too much vibration. If you have vibration, obviously things don't point in the direction they need to be. And on the satellites, it's actually a lot more difficult because, you know, there's a lot of things that's turned on on the satellites for which you can do very little about. And there's actually one more thing that's quite important is the laser beam has to go through atmosphere. And when you have like any sort of distortion in atmospheric conditions, the travel path actually changes. And one thing about affecting the rate of data transmission is how much noise that kind of distortion introduces into your signal. And once you lose information, you have to resend it, you have to double check, you have to error correct, you have to do all sorts of things. And that slows things down. You just have to keep sending stuff over and over again. Mm. And it also changes the direction of travel for the laser beam. You have to compensate for that. So some things you can do, I'm not sure whether they did it specifically for this particular test, but what has been done in other Chinese tests with closer in sort of laser communications, they used adaptive optics. So they changed the optics used to send signals to compensate for the atmospheric conditions. So you have a lot of very smart things and lots of different steps you make to accumulate into a state where your kilometer sort of a scale error budget can be enough.
2: The Chat Lounge. The Chat Lounge unpacks views and opinions on hot issues in a more casual way.
0: Mr. Xu, so laser communication cannot penetrate clouds and is affected by weather. So do other countries have the same technical pinpoint, say the US, who had done it in 2013? And what universal solutions are the global aerospace industry exploring?
3: Well, I think laser communication, once again, is still in the testing stage. It's still being incubated and being validated in low Earth orbit for inter-satellite communications. This is a global technology condition at this moment. We're still working with different companies and different entities to further improve this aiming, focusing, and compensation, and this communication system. We also have low Earth orbit relay satellite that is operating both in low Earth orbit and geostationary orbit that can be part of the network for communication for interplanetary missions. And all of this, of course, is a new technology. We need to have more time to improve this technology, and also in the near future, I don't want to exclude the possibility of two technologies existing at the same time, being redundant for each other. The traditional Ka band and C band and S band communication for command and control, in addition to laser beaming and laser communication for high definition and large quantities of information. So this can be coexist for a period of time. They can be redundant for each other.
0: Mr. Xu, so here's another technical issue. So after traveling more than 400,000 kilometers, the laser signal can become incredibly weak. Are we basically trying to hear someone whispering in a crowded stadium, or how do scientists find the real signal among all the background noise?
3: Well, I think there's a particular character of the signals. Let me give an example. It's like a beacon that shines to you in the night when you travel on a boat, but that beacon is only shining on you. It's not spotting anybody else. So you have to find that beacon that is blinking, and then you establish communication with that beacon. What we do is that this has been achieved in the lab, and the communication by laser is more efficient. But we do have, you know, once you expose this to reality, interplanetary communications is large distance, and then you have this focusing and aiming issue. What we do is that we have done this experiment in low Earth orbit. For example, the Starlink and the Chinese GW low altitude communication network is using inter-satellite communication laser beams to communicate and to talk to each other. For example, the satellite can talk to the next satellite to continue that communication with the ground. And that, you know, the laser demonstration is done pretty well in this stage, but it's still not stable. We need to have, you know, one or two experiments is not enough to establish a reliable communication methods for future missions. You know, vital future missions, for example, takes a lot of money, and sometimes with human lives involved, that needs reliable telecommunication methods. So this is still in an improving stage.
0: Then, Dr. Clark, let's talk about the speed of this laser test. So this test achieved a downlink speed of 100 megabits per second. For people on Earth, 100 Mbps may not sound particularly impressive. So here's the simple way for ordinary people to understand what that means. An 8K image of the lunar surface that previously took about 4 to 5 minutes to send using a microwave link can now be transmitted in roughly 12 seconds. So why is achieving that speed across 400,000 kilometers of space such a major breakthrough?
4: So we'll look at two examples. We'll get robot missions first. It makes efficient teleoperation, that's remote control, much easier and probably faster. So back in the early 70s, the Soviet Union showed it was possible to teleoperate rovers on the moon with their Lunokhod. But it was very limited by slow communications. They got a picture down every 20 seconds, and the crew operating the rover had to sort of drive across the lunar terrain with these slowly arriving pictures. Getting faster imagery will make remote control of things like lunar rovers much more like what we see today on Earth with underwater, remotely operated vehicles or emergency response robots here. We can drive them in almost real time with only a few seconds of delay. For crewed missions, for astronauts on the surface of the moon, you'll always have what's called a back room who will be processing the information available. So in science, for example, they assess the progress and the discoveries of the astronauts and supply advice, which will be passed on by communications to the people on the surface. In the Apollo era, the backroom had to rely purely on the voice communications and low-quality video. So having high-quality images download and other data downloading a lot faster will allow the much more effective feedback and support. And that applies not just to science, but also, for example, medical issues. If one of the crew is injured or sick, having a good quality image and good quality medical data will allow much more effective treatment. If there is an issue with the equipment, having a good quality image, good quality and rapidly available other data will allow the support people to do their job much more effectively than they could at present. So Mars is a different proposition because the communication lag is much greater. It's at least 6 minutes two-way travel time and can be up to 45 minutes. So actual control of astronauts on the surface is not possible, but you'll still need that support capability.

0: and data coming down from Mars, be it for astronauts or for robotic missions, a lot faster and a much higher quality, will make everyone's job much easier.
1: There is another word in this story that may be just as important as the 100 megabits, which is the two-way. It's one thing for a spacecraft to send information back to Earth. It's another thing for Earth to send information back. Dr. Clark, so what does the two-way communication actually change? Why is being able to send instructions back to the moon so important beyond simply receiving data faster?
0: Well, for example, you have astronauts on the moon and they're working away, mapping a lunar crater. That information will get, when it's returned to Earth, people can update the maps that they have in almost real time. And then they can send that information back and allow people to use the processed data much more quickly. So, for example, I'm a volunteer firefighter. And in recent years, bush firefighters are working in the forests and the grasslands. And in recent years, we've acquired the ability to, for example, for helicopters to take video imagery and still photos at both visible light and infrared, send it back to the headquarters where it's processed and put on a map, which we can then access in the field, assuming we've got good communications, of course, and the crew leader of the fire truck can make much better decisions on how to fight that fire and look after the firefighting team much better. That two-way communications on Earth, for example, is very valuable, and for astronauts on the moon, and of course controlling robot rovers on the moon or Mars, of course, it's equally valuable.
1: Then what new things become possible when all of them have a fast, reliable, and two-way communications link with the Earth?
0: Well, I think effectiveness would be much greatly improved. Mm. So just like better communications on Earth, more available data allows people, particularly people working remotely, do so more effectively. It's exactly the same on the moon. Just people can use their time and their tools much better than they would here.
1: I think at this point, we're no longer really talking about one spacecraft sending one picture home, but we're talking about maybe eventually in the future, like there are more astronauts, scientific instruments located on the moon. And then communication starts to look less like a radio connection and more like infrastructure. Then, Professor Zhang, we know China is planning future crewed lunar missions and lunar research facilities. How could this Earth-Moon laser link eventually become part of the basic communications network supporting those missions?
2: So I come back to my favorite analogy, is the Wi-Fi and the fiber optics. So it's quite similar to how things work in your home, actually. So China is actually planning, not just China, US is doing similar things. So they're planning to put in satellite constellations around the moon. And for China's case, it's three in one. It's navigation, it's communications, and it's remote sensing. So this satellite constellation would act more like your Wi-Fi stations in your home or in your office. And they would communicate more sort of in the older sort of microwave way with things on the ground, you know, the rovers, the human habitat and everything. And then they would talk to each other with laser communications. It's quite similar to how these Wi-Fi stations or 5G base stations talk to each other, because they need fast, direct communication. So they use laser communications between themselves, and then they can communicate with Earth also using laser. So the laser forms the backbone, much like how fiber optics form the backbone of the base stations. And then once the base stations are there, they communicate to the end devices using the more traditional sort of a Wi-Fi route. And China is building this, China and the US, they're both building this sort of a complete infrastructure. So once it's up there, that means, you know, all the different parts, they can communicate, talk to each other, and they can work together, and everything can communicate efficiently, like Professor Clark just mentioned. Essentially, what it enables is in the past, when you send probes out, it does something pre-planned. And then it just collects data, and download is an important thing. You need the data back. But now, once you send especially humans up there, you have all sorts of emergencies. And then once you're up there on an exploratory mission, quite substantial one, you unavoidably you run into sort of new situations where you want to adjust your plan. You want to change everything. For example, you discover a huge reservoir of water, then the water ice. Then what would you do, right? You re-rig your entire mission. And for that to work, obviously, you need things to cooperate. You need to command back the support teams from Mars to be able to send stuff up there, and then everything just to talk to each other and work together towards the new goal. So substantial infrastructure is the foundation for substantial work, basically.
1: So provide the basic infrastructure to do all those missions effectively. Mr. Xu, What do you think of this faster communication actually allow scientists and astronauts to do? Is it simply that we get the same pictures and scientific data faster, or can high-speed communication fundamentally change how we explore the moon, especially for China's lunar mission?
3: Well, the lunar mission is different from the low Earth orbit. We know that the telecommunication on low Earth orbit is much easier. But we're talking about lunar missions. In particular, when you mentioned about 2030, we're landing a Chinese astronaut to the surface of the moon. There's also a number of international initiatives. For example, the Artemis mission that also building a size lunar orbit infrastructure with human-assisted sample return missions. This is to, you know, screen the samples in lunar orbit and then send it back to Earth. But with laser communications, large quantities of scientific missions can be done robotically or can be done with high definition and more data transmissions. For example, if you can analyze the rock and the soil and the rhythms on the lunar surface, you don't have to send the huge rocks back to Earth, which is very costly. And you can do on-site surveys of many things. You can do high definition movies, where we see the lunar surface has always been an image that, like we're seeing in movies from the 1960s and 70s, which is, you know, black and white movies. But I'm sure the lunar surface is more colorful because we have craters, we have impact from asteroid, and there are many content and colorful rocks on the lunar surface. So with the laser communication, we can imagine there will be a renaissance in the coming few years where, you know, we can have lunar exploration with combination of robotic missions and human missions with good scientific returns and good communication and even high definition visual, signals that can be received from the surface of the moon. Because the moon and the Earth will only take 1 second for the signals to travel. It's light at the speed of light. So we're expecting a lot colorful things in the coming future.
1: 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We'll be back shortly to continue our discussion. Stay with us.

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1: Welcome back to Chat Lounge. I'm Xu Yawen. Let's continue our discussion.
2: As ordinary people, we may cannot feel the Luna network speed change directly in the short term. Dr. Clark, in your view, in the next, say, 5 to 10 years, what real changes could this technology bring to the general public?
3: Yeah, that's a good question. This technology and the terrestrial application, if it becomes widely available here on Earth, I can see things like satellite communications becoming a lot faster, and also potentially ground-to-ground communications will also become a lot faster. More channels will be available. But of course, on Earth, as one of the other people on the panel mentioned earlier, you know, you also have to deal with things like clouds and dust and other atmospheric disturbances. But yes, in principle, we'll have more effective telecommunications and also more effective ground communications, things like laser-driven wireless connectivity, for example. I think there's lots of possibilities which we're only glimpsing at this time that may become open to us.
2: So, Professor John, what's your take? Like, with this technology, what does this mean for ordinary people like us? Like, people are saying, okay, maybe in the future, during a crewed lunar missions, astronauts, they could have high-definition video calls with people on Earth and maybe potentially even broadcast live from the lunar surface. You know how popular nowadays live streaming are here on Earth, so that our public could see what's happening on the moon in near real time. So your thoughts on this?
4: Right. So the outreach aspect is certainly very exciting. You know, it's one thing seeing some grainy images with barely legible audio. It's quite another to just basically explore the lunar surface with the astronauts. That gives people a sense that it is doable, and maybe it's you know, if they dream about going off-world, it becomes a viable career path, perhaps give people that sense. Also, for deep space, sort of a laser communications, it might become the only way we can go to those really far and hostile places. We may not be able to experience ourselves because our body is too weak. We can send robotic missions there, but if it's downloading, it's sending back information fast enough, we can essentially have a VR experience, you know, put on our goggles and whatever, and just experience the other planets or moons, you know, the way as if you're there. And that would be something beyond just, you know, scientific data being sent back. It's more personal, sort of interesting experience for ordinary people as well, I think. Another thing is on low Earth orbit, similar technology, once you perfect it using deep space, sort of pushing the requirement to the extreme, you have to develop good technology, then that technology could be used for example, if you want to put a data center in space, you know, the data centers, they need to talk to each other. And how do they talk to each other? They better use laser links. They can't just broadcast in Wi-Fi. So all sorts of potential, you know, gains from this.
2: Dr. Clark, there is an interesting development that puts this technology into a much bigger context. So Elon Musk has said recently that SpaceX has shifted its focus toward what he calls a self-growing city on the moon rather than putting Mars first. If we really move from visiting the moon to living and working there, what infrastructure would we need? And if that happens, could different countries' spacecraft share the same communications infrastructure rather than each country building a completely separate network?
3: I think when we're talking about operations in deep space, just like here on Earth, interoperability and shared facilities is a very good idea. So, you know, we are talking now between various people in China and myself in Australia, and I have no idea whose satellite we're talking through, or whether it's through a fiber optic cable, that's all unimportant. The critical thing is no matter whose system we are using, we are able to communicate. And ideally, when we have large numbers of lunar missions and large numbers of Mars missions, and we already have spacecraft from many countries at Mars and on at or on the moon, it would be really good to be able to communicate with them, regardless of whose communication system we are using. And this is, of course, something for politicians and for international agencies to work out. But yes, ideally, this is something we can do, we, the human race, can do together.
2: Mm-hmm. We talk about moon just now. And another news is about NASA. It recently awarded Blue Origin a contract worth up to about $700 million to develop a dedicated Mars telecommunications network. And NASA says the network is expected to begin operating around 2030. Then, Dr. Clark, why does Mars need its own communications network? Why are space agencies and companies now investing so heavily in deep space communications infrastructure?
3: So current Mars surface missions, which is what this new telecommunications orbiter is meant to service, the current Mars surface missions, while they can talk directly to Earth, they do so with very small antenna, just sort of less than a meter across. So normally they talk to Earth through an orbital relay. And the orbital satellites have very large antennas, several meters across, which means it's a much more efficient way of communications. But all the Mars orbiters that are being used to do this are getting old. The main one, the Mars Reconnaissance Orbiter, is over 20 years old. The newest one, the European Space Agency's Trace Gas Orbiter, is 10 years old. And there are others that are occasionally used which are much older. So NASA needs a new and dedicated communications orbiter to supplement and then replace those for current and future space missions.
2: Professor Zhang, if the moon is the first step toward building space infrastructure, can the technologies being developed for Earth-Moon laser communication eventually be adapted for Mars and other deep space missions? And could that eventually become something like a solar system space internet?
4: I think it's certainly doable. Going directly to Mars, there's, especially when people are trying to go there because of the radiation and everything you will experience on the way, so it may be more difficult as yet. However, the principle is the same. The moon is the Mars is actually, in my opinion, more similar to the moon than it is to Earth. But in any case, sort of all this kind of infrastructure, once it's spread out, it's built out on the moon and it's proven to work and ironed out all the bugs, then it is more prudent that way. Then you can go and do the more expensive Mars version. And I think that increased the success rate quite a bit if you do it that way.
2: Then now we arrive at a question that's perhaps bigger than the technology itself. I mean, in the future, if communications infrastructure becomes essential for working in space, then eventually we have to ask, like, who builds it, who controls it, and who gets to use it? Then, Mr. Xu, as the Director General of the Asia-Pacific Space Cooperation Organization, how could this Earth-Moon Laser Highway promote cross-border space cooperation in Asia-Pacific and maybe in the future beyond this region?
5: In my view, I think everything is paving the way for the humanity's future. For example, we have AI in space, which is, using calculations of satellite powers. Of course, that needs to be linked in high speed with the Earth for the calculations and for the algorithms and for the computation competence. The AI is one thing that we're, spearhead with the technologies. And also we have laser beams now, and we have quantum computing and quantum communications. All of this, I think, is, for humanities to go further into deeper space. We know, humanities are weak in terms of receiving, radiations for even the solar system. So for deep space missions, we need to have all of these technologies to work together. to form a very sophisticated robotic missions. And for Asia Pacific countries, in particular developing countries, they need to derive benefits from all these technologies. And we know these technologies can bring socioeconomic benefits to all of the member states of ABSCO. We certainly hope to provide more, you know, opportunities for those countries to use telecommunication technology from space and navigation and communication, and to bring them together to deep space mission.
2: Mr. Xu, so do we need an international standard in this case so that spacecraft from different countries, they can communicate through the same lunar network?
5: Yeah, we do have international regimes and international organizations that does these things. For example, the United Nations Office for Outer Space Affairs that is cooperating and coordinating among 100 plus nations. The International Telecommunication Union is coordinating on the frequencies and bandwidth of different countries and the resources allocated to different missions. So yes, we do have international standards, and we do have interoperabilities and communication methods in the international community.
2: This is a question for both of Mr. Xu and Professor Zhang. If the

0: Moon eventually becomes a place where many countries and companies operate at the same time, then communication could become as important as roads as electricity are on Earth. So who should be responsible for building and managing this kind of infrastructure? Would that be governments, the international organizations, or the commercial companies?
1: There's different aspect of it. In terms of actual capabilities, I think it's a trend in both countries to involve commercial entities. So leaving the national agencies to the more sort of exploratory missions, science missions. And then once they get there, so the build out of the infrastructure will likely be outsourced to the commercial companies who can do things. The thing they develop specifically is to put stuff into space cheaply and with high frequency. So that's what's necessary for large scale infrastructure build out. So they would likely be able to do it even better than the national team. So why not? But in terms of who's responsible and all that, it's rather regulatory issue. It's like every time you open up a new frontier, things need to be developed on the legal front as well. And it tends to be slow because people argue. But, you know, eventually, while hopefully not because there are conflicts and accidents that are force regulations to be built, but people have the foresight to actually predict what bad would happen and lay down the groundworks, legal groundworks beforehand. So,
0: Mr. Xu, how about you? What's your thoughts on like who should be responsible for managing and building this kind of infrastructure?
2: Yes, I think I consulted with ITU. And on the radio frequency band management, they don't really have any regulations and regimes controlling this. My take is that the commercial sector will go spearhead and lead these trends. There are two reasons. One is that there's a high speed and there's a benefit can be generated. And second is that this is a pinpoint to pinpoint technology. You know, you're just to communicate with one point. It's not involving broadcasting and interferences of signals, and you're not, interfering the others and by communicating from point to point. This can also be reflected with the case that you mentioned, that Blue Origin is constructing similar infrastructure for interplanetary and Mars missions. And the commercials will be given opportunities and technologies to develop such a the techniques first, and then if there is issues concerning the public, then the regulation will come. But I don't see that in the near future.
0: Dr. Clark, what happens when commercial companies arrive? Like, could communications itself become a commercial service on the moon, or something like a telecommunications company providing connectivity to different missions and businesses?
3: Well, I think we could use the history of satellite communications on Earth, that when they were initially developed, they were used only by space agencies and the military. But very rapidly, when the civilian demand was there, commercial companies, starting with ComSat, moved into that space, and they started building and having their own satellites launched. We went from international calls being very slow and very expensive and very tedious to very cheap. And then, of course, we were able to do video calls. So I grew up without any telephones at all. But earlier this year, I was in the Antarctic on a ship and I was all able to talk to my grandchildren on a video call. So I think we will see the same type of expansion in the future with satellite communications, once commercial communications people get involved.
0: Professor Zhang, you have heard what Dr. Clark say about when commercial companies arrived at the moon. So what's your thoughts on this? How possible is that?
1: I think that's certainly on the plan for at least one particular company that we all know and love. I think that particular company has talked about building out a substantial infrastructure, including mining infrastructure on the moon, and then sort of sending stuff into space using catapults and all that. So to support that scale of industrialization on the moon, you would have to have sort of the basic communications infrastructure. And given how how things are happening around Earth, it's only natural that that commercial companies will be involved. There may even be competing constellations from multiple companies based in multiple countries going around the moon. So by that stage, I think there would even be a price war and things become quite affordable. So hopefully that's the way things will happen.
0: How far away we're going to see that from happening?
1: Oh, it's hard to make a prediction. So everybody is aiming for first human landing on the moon by 2030. And 2035, it seems to be a sort of a milestone for establishing permanent residence on the moon, permanent stations on the moon. And at that stage, some basic form of a communication constellation will be in place. By that stage, I think most of it will be national sort of public sector constellations. And then commercial sector, I don't know how fast they will go, but it will be on a similar timeline, I think.
0: Dr. Clark, could we eventually maybe see a digital divide on the moon where some places have excellent connectivity while others do not?
3: There's always that risk, but we know now that almost anyone can afford a mobile phone and use that to talk to almost anyone else who also has a mobile phone. And you go to the relatively poor countries in Africa, almost anywhere in India, and people have access to mobile phones and internet. And it doesn't really mean they don't have to be wealthy to access this technology.
0: Mr. Xu, what's your take on that?
2: Well, I don't see it that way because, for example, if you're talking about communication on Earth, it's not built by everyone. For example, the Starlink, maybe Elon Musk built the system, but if you pay a little bit, you can use that service, but you don't have to build it your own. I think for the lunar mission in particular, it's going to be international effort. It's not going to be the celestial body and the moon is not any country's entities or property. It's the humanity's property, and also the infrastructure built for its peaceful purpose can be shared among all countries. And digital divide is really not something that we see in interplanetary missions. Maybe on Earth, on remote areas, on less developed countries, that they do have, internet access, which is very difficult for them.
0: Then this is a question for you all. What is the one thing about the future of space communications that you want ordinary people to understand?
1: I think the one sentence summary is that the laser telecommunication for deep space missions is becoming reality. It used to be sort of more developed in the lab, sort of in the conceptual stage. And now with this demonstration and demonstration by other countries, it's becoming not just being proven viable, it will soon become the norm. Communication is one of the major hurdles for going deep into space. So as ordinary people, we will be able to see lots and lots of missions going further into the depths of the solar system or even beyond, and be able to experience it in quite a vivid fashion. So not just highly condensed scientific data, but images and sounds and all that. That would be quite something to look forward to in terms of having your experience expanded substantially.
0: How about you, Mr. Xu?
2: I think you can reflect from the Earth that, we used to have microwave telecommunications. We used to have antennas for every TV channels. And then it's quickly replaced by fiber optics and internet access. And we know that this direction is the future. Like Mr. Zhang said, that this laser communication between planets is like fiber optic of the fibers. We're using these technologies. Once it's matured, will be the backbone for future telecommunication.
0: As we come to the end of the discussion, so here's the bigger question. For most of human history, all of our community has happened on one planet. If we eventually build permanent communities on the moon and Mars and begin communicating across millions of kilometers of space, do you think that will change the way humanity sees itself, not just as people living on Earth, but as species living across the solar system? Professor Zhang.
1: Well, that's a kind of a subjective issue, right? People like Elon Musk is considering putting consciousness onto other planets, partly because they think people are stupid enough to go into nuclear war and destroy them on Earth. So he wants to go far enough so nuclear weapons can't reach. I think that's part of the reason why he wants to go to Mars. But once you go out to multiple planets, there's if you go into the sci-fi literature, you see people redividing into different clans and different planets get into war. I hope that's not what's gonna happen. People would have a higher perspective. As a species, we're no longer constrained by resources. Once you can go out there and grab resources. For example, when you watch sci-fi movies, you always see these aliens coming to Earth for water. That's just so random. I mean, in the outer solar system, there are entire moons made of ice. They can very well grab that. It's nonsense to come to Earth for water. For the same thing, if we go become multi-planet, we're not, resources stop being scarce, and that would change how we behave from, in my opinion, in a quite fundamental way. We'd basically mellow out, hopefully, and there's no point to fight against each other for things anymore. Mm-hmm.
0: Mr. Xu, your take on this?
2: Well, when I think about the number of stars that we have in the galaxy and the distance between the galaxies and the light years that we're going to consume for traveling to other planets and other solar systems, it discourages me a lot because, we are constrained by such a space and time that we cannot really travel too far away. And Mars probably is the only thing that is accessible to us, or the solar system to the larger extent. But we do have another issue that we have to be very cautious, because this is called what we call it interplanetary quarantine. You can get some virus or germs from other planets if you see, the possibility of other lives exist on other planets. So we have to be very careful when you bring an asteroid back, when you bring samples back. Quarantine is also very important for us to have exploration missions, in particular sample return missions.
0: And that brings us to the end of this session. Many thanks to Zhang Fan, an associate professor in the Department of Astronomy at Beijing Normal University, Xu Yansong, Director General of the Asia-Pacific Space Cooperation Organization, and Dr. John Clark, President of the Mars Society of Australia and an Associate Member of the Australian Centre for Astrobiology at the University of New South Wales. To share your thoughts on this topic, just drop us a line at radio@cgtn.com. I'm Xu Yawen. Thank you so much for listening. Have a great weekend.

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1: Now the news. I'm Meng Zihan. The first tunnel on the Kyrgyz section of the China-Kyrgyzstan-Uzbekistan Railway has been drilled through, marking a major milestone for the cross-border project. The 209.6-metre Koshdobo North No. 2 tunnel is the first to be completed on the Kyrgyz section since construction began in June 2025. Work is now underway on 27 tunnels, 43 bridges, 88 roadbed sections and 20 railway stations. Once completed, the more than 500-kilometre railway will link Kashgar in northwest China with Jalalabad in Kyrgyzstan and Andijan in Uzbekistan, providing a new rail route between China and Central Asia. Emergency response workers have restored power in the core disaster zone at Geerong Port after a deadly mudslide last week. Rescue workers continue their search after the road leading to the port along the China-Nepal border reopened. The disaster has killed 31 people in Xizang, with 531 missing. China's Ministry of Civil Affairs says donations have surpassed 660 million yuan, or $92 million, as of Saturday, which marks Charity Day in China. Nepali rescuers have saved a Chinese national from a hydropower plant hit by a deadly mudslide in Nepal.

0: Meanwhile, the Nepal police says the mudslide has left 1,344 people dead, with nearly 4,900 others still out of contact. More than 8,600 people have been rescued as search and rescue operations continue. Authorities are also using DNA testing to identify the victims. U.S. President Donald Trump has confirmed that Special Envoys Steve Witkoff and Jared Kushner, Trump's son-in-law, are traveling to Moscow and Kyiv with a proposal to end the war. U.S. online news outlet Axios says the two envoys will hold talks with Russian President Vladimir Putin on Saturday and the Ukrainian President Volodymyr Zelensky on Sunday. Kremlin spokesperson Dmitry Peskov has not confirmed the reports. He says Moscow will inform the media when these contacts take place. Zelensky says Ukraine will guarantee the safety of Russian airspace when Witkoff and Kushner visit Moscow. He has called on Russia to reciprocally halt attacks on Ukraine to ensure constructive and substantive talks. An Iranian army spokesperson says the country's recent retaliatory strikes against U.S. targets are deterrent and preemptive. The remarks come after Tehran condemned the U.S. for an airstrike that hit a wedding party in southern Iran, killing 5 people and injuring nearly 70 others. Hassan Kavani reports from Tehran.
1: Politically, we're seeing a very clear two-dimensional strategy from Tehran. On the diplomatic front, Iran has taken directly to the United Nations. Its envoy addressed the Security Council, calling for immediate action against what it terms continued U.S. aggression. At the same time, on the ground and in the broader strategic narrative, the military response has been swift and decisive. The army's spokesperson confirmed that operations were carried out by both the army and the IRGC. He emphasized the speed of their reaction, saying that their first missiles and drones were launched at enemy bases within just 15 minutes of the American aggression.
0: The U.S. National Highway Traffic Safety Administration has opened an investigation into Tesla's certification of its new CyberCab robotaxi. The agency said the probe covers around 1,000 vehicles and will examine the technical data and process Tesla used to certify the CyberCab as meeting federal safety standards. The agency said existing safety standards remain in effect as it works to update regulations for automated vehicles. Chinese film Dear You has opened in a limited theatrical release across North America. The family drama is screening at more than 160 theaters in major cities, including Los Angeles, New York, Toronto, and Vancouver, with English and Chinese subtitles. Directed by Lan Hongchun and featuring mostly first-time actors, Dear You has grossed more than 2 billion yuan, or roughly $298 million, since its release in the Chinese mainland on April the 30th. Beijing has hosted a seminar to mark the 70th anniversary of a popular children's radio program. Launched on September 4, 1956, Xiao La Bao Little Trumpet was the first radio program in the People's Republic of China dedicated to preschool children. It has grown into a flagship program spanning radio, television, new media, and in-school broadcasting. And that's the news. I'm Wang Zihan.
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4: This is Round Table.
5: Picture a science class where the teacher doesn't have all the answers, where the lesson plan says this: go outside, get your hands dirty, and figure it out. This fall, that's exactly what's happening across China. Students fermenting rice to understand microbiology, testing soil to learn geology, watching experiments fail and start over. We go to science class today to see what's new and exciting. After that, walk into a record store these days and you'll see something unexpected. Kids in their teens and 20s elbow deep in the CD bins. The format everyone declared dead a decade ago is suddenly showing up in shopping bags again, and the people buying them weren't even alive when they were king. So, why has the CD found its popularity once more? This is Roundtable. I'm Steve Hatherley. Thank you very much for sharing your time with us today. And for the show, I'm with Yushin and Yushan. First up, What happens when a science lesson starts not with a textbook, but with a simple question from everyday life? This autumn, schools across the country are encouraged to let students learn science

0: by doing, from making sweet rice wine to testing how sandy soil holds water. The goal isn't just getting the right answer, but learning to ask questions, learning to try and fail and rethink and then try again. Getting your hands dirty actually makes science education more meaningful. Is that true? Or does letting kids loose on real problems risk teaching them less, not more? Yushin and Yushan, good afternoon. This is kind of a hands-on approach to education, which I'm sure is very popular with the kids. But how effective is it? Well, maybe we can talk about that today.
1: So recently, the Ministry of Education issued a formal guideline, the Compulsory Education Stage Science Education Learning by Doing Initiative. And it is rolling out nationwide to every primary and middle school starting this September, the new semester, of course.
0: Primary, middle school, but this excludes high school, does it?
1: So under this new guideline, schools will keep the overall number of class hours unchanged, but make better use of existing teaching time for students in grade 4 to 9. Schools can combine time from science classes or interdisciplinary projects and practical activities, local courses and school-based programs, to organize these activities either in concentrated sessions or spread them throughout the whole semester. And the goal is to make sure that every student completes at least one hands-on project involving at least 4 class hours every semester.
0: It's a pretty reasonable plan, I think. 4 class hours per semester. And then the teacher has, or the school or the teacher has, the freedom to design these how they want to. They can fit it into the curriculum wherever they see fit.
1: Just one basic requirement to just make sure that students have enough time of hands-on projects or activities.
0: That's grades 4 to 9, but you said primary and middle school, so that goes before grade 4 too, does it?
2: The little ones,
0: what are they doing?
2: For younger ones, the grades 1 to 3, they simply take part in the inquiry-based activities already included in their science curriculums. But put simply, this is about moving science education beyond textbooks and into the real world. Because if you imagine, not really imagine, if I call back to 20 years ago when I was in primary school, we were happy enough to be assigned what is it called, the microscope, and observe the skin of a piece of purple onion. You make the specimen yourself, you pour it into a drop of something in it, and you play with the glass and watch, wow, that's a live cell. But nowadays we see that emphasis being expanded on the nationwide scale on actually getting kids' hands dirty on things that they will probably remember for a lifetime, just like how I remember the onion skin.
1: Yeah, I think that's already part of these kind of hands-on activities and projects. It's just, I think right now, these measures and initiative are there on paper and just asking all of the schools to follow these kind of guidelines.
0: If I ask you, so you can remember doing the onion experiment or whatever it was that you were doing. And I have those memories too. Yeah, those little rectangle glass plates and you put something in between them.
2: Right.
0: Do you remember what you learned?
2: Just to observe the coloring of cells and see a live cell. I think that was the purpose of that experiment.
0: Observation, right? You said observe. And I think that's a key difference here, because this initiative focuses on the hands-on scientific inquiries that students might have, the questions they might have, and then the practice of how to solve problems that they may have as well. And I think the question, you know, within the education world, and especially within the scientific education world, is when more education, science education, is added to the classrooms, what should be added, and maybe more importantly, how should we do it? Which makes me want to ask this. When you say a hands-on project, Yushin, that will take 4 hours of time anywhere within one semester, what might a project look like? What types of things are they doing?
1: The range is quite wide. Topics range across life and also health, ecology, earth sciences, aerospace, emerging industries like AI. And in practice, That might mean just investigating why myopia develops.
0: Nearsightedness, yeah.
1: Building a simple underwater

0: They actually use a like remote control to control their own boat.
1: And they made it.
0: They made it. Of course, they can buy some of these, and it is a kind of national competition that students are having right now.
1: But that's a little bit different from having it in the curriculum, built into the curriculum, right? Mm. These competitions that exist, they exist outside of classroom hours. Mm. So this is taking those types of projects that would maybe typically be reserved for those types of competitions and then bringing them into the classroom during the Monday to Friday hours. So what types of problems are we looking to solve here? Or maybe that's not even the correct way to phrase that question. Maybe there weren't any problems in the first place. But what is hoping to be accomplished here?
2: Well, there is like several things that we aim to change through this new policy, because previously we have to admit that in some classrooms the pattern was still drawing the experiment on the blackboard or showing it through PowerPoint or testing the theory on paper. And if you get to observe something, that's already good enough, but still many schools either cannot afford to, or they choose like it's too much trouble, perhaps, like it's not really the priority back then. So now what's being changed is that students are learning from passive listening, like the basics, to actually actively building something with their own hand. And I think what that built is not only that very memorable experience of, oh, I actually experienced this and I see the how to make this from ground zero, but also the accomplishment, the sense of I built it after the project, even after it ends. And also, instead of just memorizing a teacher's explanation, they get to, at a very young age, become the ones proposing questions and designing their own solutions. This is a critical channel for them to learn how to ask questions, how to be a critical thinker, even before they know what it means to be a critical thinker. I think that it's a good start.
1: I think it addresses the issue, too, of, you know, not everyone learns in the same way. And some students learn better by actually doing things, holding physical items in their hands, rather than looking at a, you know, like you said, a PowerPoint presentation or something drawn on the blackboard. Do you remember the one from school, The Onion? I remember the ear. And I've never forgotten this for some reason. I remember it was in middle school and it was in our science class and we were learning about the human ear. And it wasn't a real ear.
2: Okay, good.
1: It was one of those, you know, if you go to the doctor's office and you see like a plastic, like...
2: Oh, a model?
1: Yeah, a model. And then the head is kind of cut in, the plastic is cut in half so that you can see inside the bones or whatever. And I still remember the hammer, the anvil, the stirrup, the bone names, and then the tympanic membrane and all these things that I learned because we were standing up in the classroom. Right. We were standing up as a group and we were taking turns and the teacher would call us one by one and say, OK, what's this? And give us little quizzes and stuff. And it stood out. And I say that because I think it's an important part of teaching using methods like this, because you're creating, number one, you're creating memories, of course, but you're also sparking interest, perhaps interest that might not have been sparked if it were simply taught by turning a page in a textbook.
0: Yeah, this is the kind of activities that can encourage you and these young people to stay curious and use their imagination, explore the world around them. It is not something that these kind of PowerPoint slides can, I think, compete because when you're actually having and seeing them and doing probably by your own hands, that is a step that can actually maybe, as you said, spark the interest that probably can change the whole career path of in their future.
1: Potentially, yeah. Now, here is a potential point of contention. No new tests are being added. So there aren't any additional examinations at all. Instead, teachers assess the curiosity of the students, the teamwork, if they happen to be working with others, which they probably are, and the problem-solving skills that they show during the project itself. So a student can still earn a strong grade even with an imperfect result as long as the student can explain to the teacher what went wrong, if the experiment did happen to fail or the project failed, if they can explain why it failed and if they can explain how

0: how they would fix it or how they would do it differently if they did it again. They can still get a strong score that way too.
1: That's so nice, because it almost sounds like that this is a cultivation of kids with stronger prefrontal cortex, like real problem-solving thinkings. And in the meantime, learning about how to face failure and how to solve real issues. Because previously, in many of the, even for experiments, chemistry, physics experiments, or biological experiments, there's a set of steps in the textbook that you are expected to complete one by one. So basically no or little problem or danger will occur. And in this new framework, of course, danger is eliminated under whatever circumstances, but still things might go wrong. And then we see here, just as you mentioned, Steve, kids are expected to make mistakes and acknowledge how they realized it and how to fix it. I think that's a big improvement.
0: I think so, too. There's also going to be collaborations, maybe with science museums, university labs, nature reserves. Niemin Jing, the director of the Shanghai Science and Technology Museum, said that learning by doing shouldn't stay confined to a classroom, and that's why these rules, or not rules, I guess, but why these changes are being made in terms of collaborations and working together with outside sources. And it's already happening right now. Shanghai Science and Technology Museums, they run something called the 1 Square Meter Museum. What's that all about?
2: Yeah, just instead of only, you know, busing students out to the museum, it brings actual specimens and collection items directly into schools and building smaller curriculum-tied exhibits right inside the building. It started as a kind of pilot at one Shanghai school in April 2024, and then by that November, 14 schools in the district had joined. So they kind of had the collective effort, and all of these museums are participating in these kind of actions.
0: 1 Square Meter Museum. I like it. They bring it to the school instead of bringing the students to the museum. What do you think about that? Do you think that could be an effective tool for learning, or just another kind of, I don't know, attempt to do something a little different?
1: I think it all starts as an attempt to do something more fun and different to the students, to inspire curiosity and interest and even passion. And really, this is changing the idea of classrooms, because it's inviting external resources and studies and faculties, even professionals, into the classroom. And honestly, it's not really that new, because nationwide, all the way back in 2023, so 3 years ago, a joint 18-department Ministry of Education guideline already directs universities and research institutes and science museum or youth centers, libraries, and even industrial and agricultural enterprises to open their labs, their venues of working and production lines to the students, so that younger generations, they don't just sit in the classrooms and listen about, oh, this is happening, oh, that's happening, oh, we're studying because maybe in the future we can become part of this or that organization. No, you are in there to see how they work even before you made up your mind about where you're going to end up in the future.
0: And I think, it's just my opinion, but I think this is a lot more effective than busing, as you said, Yushin, the students to the museum for a one-off, one-day trip. Mm. We did that in Canada too, right? All the kids get on the bus with the teachers in the morning, and you go to this museum, and you stay there for 3 hours, and you walk around, and then you go back. And it's not that it's not a great day. I mean, it is a lot. Those field trips are really fun for students. It's an opportunity to get out of the classroom. But I'm just not entirely sure how long-term effective those little mini trips can be, because oftentimes the kids are just running around with their friends and maybe not paying that close attention. Again, I don't have anything to back that up. It's just a thought.
2: But I am a little worried about, you know, the resources are concentrated mainly in some of these bigger cities or the cities that with the resource of a lot of well-known museums, they can have, you know, the background, the power to move these items into the school. And maybe the school is good enough to invite some of and collaboration, right? But what if the schools in some rural areas, in some counties, that they don't really have that kind of

0: resource. Of course, the idea of bringing and make it more accessible for students is good. But the thing is that we still need to think about also the accessibility of these kind of knowledge and these kind of campaigns to be invited into some other smaller areas.
1: Yeah, and that's a very fair point, because you're right. You know, Beijing has some beautiful museums here, and it would be very easy to collab between a museum in Beijing and maybe a middle school in Beijing. But what if, you know, you're in the rural areas, you're in the countryside? What are you supposed to do when you don't have those resources right down the street? I think it's fair to ask this question too. You know, we talked about what we consider to be the benefits of, oh, cool, you know, one square meter museums bring these types of things into the into the schools. That's cool. 4-hour projects where kids can roll up their sleeves and learn in a different way. That's cool. But is there actual evidence that this type of learning is effective too?
2: It is effective, but there are conditions that make it effective, because there's been a research done outside of China too, since this is not only a Chinese question to be asked, because research using PISA data, the major international student assessment, has found something worth taking seriously. Unstructured, fully student-directed open inquiry with little teacher guidance has actually shown a negative relationship with science literacy scores in international comparisons. Mm. What does work, however, according to the same research, is guided inquiry, hands-on, but with teachers still actively shaping the whole process of the project. So that's where we're aiming here in China too. It's not like we're sending the teachers away. Kids, play around, have fun. That's not the priority.
1: See what you learn.
2: Yeah.
1: I mean, that's a style of education now, though, internationally. These, what do they call them? Free-range kindergartens or something like that, where they just, the supervisor is outside with the kids in nature, but literally it's just up to the kids what they're doing out there. That's kind of a, not unsupervised, but maybe an open inquiry example. But yeah, here in China, it's not that at all. Good distinction to make, but that's not the case here, because the teachers are not stepping back here. Teachers are in charge of the whole thing.
2: Or if not being the co-explorer, like collaborator with the students. Well, here the teacher is not expected to tell the perfect right theory during a class and write everything correctly on the blackboard, but to be part of the program, to make mistakes with the kids, and solve problems together. So I think that's even more tasks.
1: Yeah, that's kind of, I mean, I can understand why that might be criticized by parents, because the parents might say, oh, well, the teacher isn't even an expert in this particular subject.
2: Mm.
1: What's the point of this if they're not bringing in an outside expert? But I kind of like that the teacher is also, it's not that they're completely uninformed on what they're doing.
0: Mm.
1: It's that they might not have a PhD in that particular, I don't know, bottle rocket experiment or whatever. But they're learning alongside the students. And I think that creates a bond between teachers and students when they're asking questions and finding answers together.
0: Mm. Probably they're also in the process of their learning together. They realize that, okay, the teacher is also learning like me and can even spark more kind of interest in these kind of things. And they are probably having competitions, and teachers, they have their own ways to motivate these students.
1: So what are a couple, let's talk about a couple of examples maybe on what they're doing, because, and this is another amazing thing about this, is that these projects are not just projects done for no reason whatsoever. And what I mean when I say that is these are kind of localized to where the students are from, with real things that are happening within the towns or cities or regions where the students are living and going to school.
2: Mm. And this is where it gets really interesting, and it sort of, I think, answers your question too, Yushun, in terms of how further away areas outside of city centers like Beijing and Shanghai gets to get these policies implemented.
1: Let's talk about the Inner Mongolia sand and water retention experiments, because I think this is just such a cool thing that they're doing there.
2: Yeah, in Inner Mongolia, in northern China, their sand and water retention experiment mirror a genuinely massive real national engineering effort. In there, in the Inner Mongolia Autonomous Region, they contain four major deserts and four major sandy regions, and it spreads across 92 counties and hosts roughly 20% of all of China's desertified land. It's officially described as the country's main battlefield for desertification control, carrying 60% of the national workload for China's flagship Three North Shelter Belt program. So we've heard a lot of achievements from Inner Mongolia these days, especially good news in terms of how they are successfully building plans to like root down the sand instead of having it flying all around, especially causing sandstorms in Beijing. Mm-hmm. We're seeing less and less of sandstorms like that because engineers there are currently deploying solar panel sand barriers, GPS-guided planting drones, and hundreds of kilometers of sand-locking forest belts to hold back the desert.
1: So the students, they are... Now, they're not working on the most serious projects, of course, but they are still taking part in projects that are a part of where they are from.
2: I think with all the background given, you can tell how local authority is giving such a great attention and also focus on this. So it's not really hard to assume that the students, local students there, are cultivated to have this whole project in mind since a younger age. I heard that for primary school, for example, for the younger kids, really young one, they are to be brought to the desert and observe. Of course, they can't really do anything yet. But for the more senior students and high school or middle school students, they actually get to design some projects. So, for example, when students in Inner Mongolia run water retention tests on desert sand, they're not doing an abstract exercise. They're essentially running a small-scale version of the exact problem real scientists and engineers today are working on a few kilometers away.
1: That's amazing, isn't it?
2: Yeah.
1: That's an Inner Mongolia example. Here's another one from here in Beijing. The spacecraft and tradition lessons happen here in Beijing, and they make sense because Beijing is where China's spacecraft are actually designed. What happens here?
0: The China Academy of Space Technology and the agency behind China's Dongfang Home 1 satellite and the Shenzhou crewed spacecraft spaceflight missions is headquartered here in Beijing. So when Beijing schools connect the cross-hatched paint pattern on real spacecraft to traditional Chinese weaving technologies, techniques, or that kind of supersonic turbine blade manufacturing to ancient lost wax casting, they're not just picking a novelty topic. They're teaching students about an industry that's headquartered in their own city. And that whole idea of inviting students to these kind of things, I think, yeah, this is a really great concept of integrating the local, no matter it's the culture or industry, into this kind of scientific curriculum.
1: Yeah. And it's not that every project is localized, because that would be probably impossible. But still, when they can do it, they are doing it. And I think that would make the students more interested, because it's their very own community, right? They're seeing issues within their own community, and they're trying to work to solve those problems too. Now, the teachers, we said that the teachers aren't research scientists, but they are getting a lot of support. You know, you said, Yuxian, before that teachers are kind of moving away from the person with all the answers to a person with genuine curiosity and questions, and willing to be unsure and making mistakes and figuring things out. It's redefining a little bit the role of the teacher. And I'm assuming that here in China, that must be a big step away from tradition, because the teacher, traditionally speaking, you would look to the teacher to have all of the answers to every single question you had, correct?
2: I think, yeah, like for traditionally speaking, especially for younger kids, they listen to their teacher as a way of receiving information, like solely academic-wise, for their level of study. But nowadays, I think it's the there's a Chinese term for it. The higher the water rise, the higher the boat floating on it is rising
1: too. Yeah, we have that expression in English too.
2: Something like that. So now we have higher standards for science classes. How diversified and complicated, if not, they are being designed.

0: nowadays, of course, there's going to be a rise for the bar of what teachers are required to know and do in today's case. For example, in neighboring Beijing's Hebei province in northern China, this province alone now has nearly 10,000 full-time science teachers with master's degrees or higher through targeted recruitment and training, too. So Hebei province runs dedicated science teacher training bases, putting roughly 12,000 teachers a year through capacity-building programs. Now, we don't know exactly what they're being trained with, but nationally, the guideline specifically directs training funding and resources toward under-resourced regions, especially the western side of China, and encourages science teachers to gain hands-on experience through placements at universities and research institutes and science museums. So you see, teachers slash researchers slash lab professionals, perhaps. So this is where this is all going. And if raising the bar for the teachers is one solution, then how about inviting experts into the school? That's something we've been hearing a lot from the news, too. Some Chinese Academy of Science expert who is at his 70s or 80s year old entering primary school and telling how to make a really hard device from ground zero, explained in the plainest word possible to the kids so that they also get a hook of, wow, we can also get to see something that is delivered by someone who is so high in social status. But yeah, we that's the guideline here too. The guideline calls on local governments to accelerate the Let Every Child Have a Scientist Nearby initiative. That's so cool, if you ask me.
1: Any criticisms of this, Yushin, or anything that you see where areas of improvement or anything like that?
2: Yeah, this is the principal of the second primary school of Qujing in southwest China's Yunnan province. It's called Li Qingling. He says grassroots schools in western regions still face real resource constraints.
1: This is what you were talking about before.
2: Mm. Yeah, but argues the new guideline gives them concrete backup, better shared teaching resources and broader partnerships and shared digital platforms specifically built to close that kind of gap. And, you know, the National Primary and Secondary School Smart Education Platform is one piece of that, and it built specifically to make quality teaching resources available more equally across regions rather than just concentrated in wealthier schools or wealthier regions. And they can have an access to the shared knowledge and shared resources, maybe online, maybe through these different platforms. So I think that at this kind of stage, especially for primary school students, it's already a kind of good thing if we can just simply letting them have fun when they are just doing these activities. Because there are criticisms also saying, okay, we're just adding more play time for the students. They're just getting out of the classroom and not actually doing the quote unquote academic thing that they should do. But this is a very important part for them to actually get motivated and encouraged to study these kind of things or just have interest in these areas. And that is the critical stage for them and for them to develop an interest in science and get them actually curious enough to enter this kind of field.
1: Yeah, I'll share my thoughts in a sec. Yushan, anything that you do, you like this? Do you support it? Do you see any areas where maybe you'd like to see things done a little bit differently?
0: Well, actually, I am totally supporting this whole mechanism. I think it's a good way to really redesign what it means to define what is a real science in terms of how students are perceiving it. I think the most important thing that I can think of is nowadays, maybe perhaps in the near future, when young students, pupils, when they think about science class, that's a yay, it's science time. It's going to be something fun. It's going to be something I can have fun and experience myself. I think that's a good start instead of, oh, it's just another class.
1: It can be a very intimidating subject, even for young students. if you don't,
0: especially for young students,
1: if you don't have a natural curiosity about things like that, it's a lot of things that you don't necessarily understand. I love it too. I think it's a really

0: a good way to inspire some interest in young people. The only criticism that I have doesn't even have anything to do with this initiative exactly. My thought as we were discussing this was, if we can do this with science, if we can create 1 square meter museums inside the schools, if we can have 4-hour projects about this that are graded in a different fashion than your typical math test, then why can't we do this with the arts? Why can't we have actors visit the schools and be in character? Almost like a 1 square meter TV studio, if you know what I mean. That's not exactly the perfect, but do you know what I mean?
1: Mm-hmm.
0: Bring in musicians where they're playing music in the hallways for a week or something like that, so that it's not just AI and tech and not just science and stuff like that, so that all the subjects that are valuable to young people get equal amounts of attention.
1: Mm. You see, this reminds me of another piece of news that we not yet discussed yet. The MOE, Ministry of Education, is actually trying to invite how many, over 70 theatrical troupes into Chinese schools. Mm. Remember that news?
2: High art in school.
1: That's a campaign that's already happening too, Steve. It's just perhaps not of a large scale as it is in terms of science education. Now that kids have hands-on experience with science, maybe in the future there's going to be a hands-on acting or performing experience with art class too.
0: The hallways in China schools will be very busy for the autumn semester. Yeah. You're listening to Roundtable. I'm Steve Hatherley today with Yushun and Yushan. Stay with us. More on the way.
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0: You're tuned in to Roundtable. I'm Steve Hatherley, today with Yushan and Yushun. Coming up, CD sales are up. 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Picture this. It's a weekday morning or afternoon in the CD aisle of a record store, and it is packed with teenagers and 20-somethings, not a bunch of nostalgic 40-somethings reliving their youth. Those customers are picking out CDs to play on their old CD players and thrifted players, and more than one of them describes the feeling of holding a physical disc as something streaming just can't replicate. This isn't a one-off. CD sales are up 16% this year, blowing past vinyl's 2.4% growth. A format record stores were ready to bury a decade ago is suddenly cool again. With kids, and this is the fascinating part, the kids weren't even alive during the CD's heyday. So how did CDs go from music industry king to practically extinction and then showing up in Gen Z shopping bags in 2026? It is kind of an ironic tale, but yet maybe we can find another example if we look at the vinyl industry too. But we'll start with this. CDs, way, way, way back in the day, were indeed the king, and they changed the music industry.
1: Yeah, no doubt. See, I didn't know about this, first of all. CDs apparently took over faster than any format before them. So that's how big of an impact it's been making decades ago to the music industry. So Sony and Philips developed the CD together starting in 1976, hitting stores commercially in 1982 and 1983. Mm-hmm. And in the U.S., CDs made up less than 1% of music revenue back in 1983, but by December 2002, that number hit 95.7% of the entire market, according to How to Geek, a report from last year. So the total domination unmatched since vinyl was the only format that existed decades earlier.
0: Yeah.
1: So it's really a game changer.
0: Oh, the 1980s. I mean, after the CD came out, it completely and utterly changed the music industry in more ways than one. It changed how artists were recording music because they could record music digitally, but it also changed what customers were buying too. Being able to hold a CD in your hand and then buy a CD player. It was just completely, it was the biggest advancement in music technology that the planet had really, as far as I know, ever seen perhaps at that point in time.
2: And also because for studios and artists, CDs meant more money and more creative freedom, as you mentioned. It is cheap to manufacture and able to hold way more music than like cassette or vinyl LP. So these kind of things, of course, I think that makes sense in every generation because every generation has their own kind of their product of their time for maybe entertainment or for basically every industry.
0: Sorry, go ahead.
1: Yeah, I think when we were young, Yuxuan, cassette and CD were still the mainstream. That was before the time of cell phone or smartphone. So we still use a lot of CDs and DVDs. I remember my cassettes for learning English was as high as half of the wall back home.
0: Your cassettes for learning English.
1: Yeah, that was amazing. And also, even 10 years ago when I was in university, the biggest trend among some of my peers were buying a physical record, a CD of our favorite, either like singers or in my case like a violinist, and then queue for, I don't know, half an hour to get it signed.
0: Yeah.
1: That was the good old trend.
0: It was the good old days, and that continued. I mean, by 2007, which now feels like a lifetime ago, roughly 200 billion CDs had been sold worldwide. 200 billion sold worldwide. And it was the king. It was the king until July of 2011. The CD held the number one spot in terms of sales for 21 years and 4 months. That's a pretty good run. But then eventually they lost their spot. So when and why did CDs actually die off? I think the answer is kind of obvious.
2: Of course, the decline started with piracy.
1: Yeah.
2: Then also streaming finished the job. Digital file sharing, then legal downloads and streaming chipped away at CD sales year after year. I think we also kind of experienced that time, as you said, Yuxuan. cassette and CD players mm-hmm. were kind of also dominating that time. And like I think Sony Walkman was so popular yeah. and was so fashionable during that time. And then after that, it is the, you know, the digital form of music appeared and everybody's holding a very tiny device of MP3
0: mm-hmm.
2: that you can listen music to. And of course, after the MP4, MP5 is also popular. But as starting from that time, people started to enjoy, or as we say, kind of use these music for free.
1: I think free, cheap price and convenience was taken as a prime advantage for digital music, because when we think about music fans, they're also consumers. And as consumers, they have the tendency to chase cost effectiveness. So if the industry trains consumers to think of music as something that should be cheap or accessible, and easily achievable or available, then the physical product itself can start to feel less valuable for sure.
0: Yeah. And I think the thing was, is that the CD, there was nothing wrong with it.
1: Yeah.
0: Right. There was nothing wrong with the compact disc.
1: Mm.
0: It's just that people didn't need it anymore when they had MP3s. You didn't have to carry around a machine specifically for the disc to yeah. play your music. So that issue was solved. Then you had the issue of scratched discs. That was a nightmare.
1: Scratched discs?
0: When your CD got a scratch on
2: yeah.
0: it, it would skip in the CD player. Or if you would run. I remember you clipped the CD machine, the CD player, onto like your backpack or your pants or something like that. You tried your best, because that's what you used to do with the Walkman.
2: Mm.
0: And then if you would run, the CD would skip. And so when MP3s came along, all of those issues suddenly disappeared. And here is data to support exactly what I mean. If you look at the UK, CD sales peaked at 162 million units in 2004. By 2024, that number crashed to under 10.5 million. By 2019, let's go to America next. Streaming made up over 80% of the U.S. market, and CDs had shrunk to under 5%. And at that time in 2019, it was tied with vinyl.
1: Mm.
0: But for some reason, the CD has actually made a comeback in 2026. And I don't think anyone saw this coming.
1: Exactly. Nobody really realized it until the number really skyrocketed, because CD sales jumped 16% in the first half of 2026 to 16.3 million units in the U.S. And that's according to Luminate, the industry's go-to source for official sales tracking. Even stripping out K-pop entirely, CD sales were still up 6.7% year over year. And it wasn't really predicted at all. It snuck up on an industry that's assumed vinyl would just keep winning while CDs are on the falling side. So one vinyl industry veteran interviewed by Loudwire admitted the business has been wrong about physical media's death before. First, it was CDs will kill vinyl for good.
0: Mm.
1: Then all physical media will be dead by 2005.
0: Mm-hmm.
1: But nobody projected CDs specifically clawing back share from vinyl this year. So that speaks out loud for itself. For some markets, for K-pop markets, for example, is really hitting a great number right now. But I heard a lot of people are just buying it in order to keep it instead of listening to it.
0: Go ahead.
2: I definitely heard, and I kind of met someone, they buy a lot of different types of the collection of their favorite artist's work, no matter it's in the form of vinyl or CD or even cassette.
1: Mm.
2: Actually, that's, I think, one of the reasons that these things are coming back, that kind of idea of collectibles of these things. And some of these artists, they will release different versions of their same album, I think, just with different covers. The same idea too with the vinyls, you can see maybe different types or different versions of just the cover of it, and they will launch them. And if you are just really a very loyal fan, maybe you will be able to get every single version of that to just by collecting.
1: Mm.
0: Yeah. When we started our conversation, I said, I think maybe we can see a comparison to the vinyl industry. And that's exactly what I was talking about, is that

0: you get to have something in your hands, a physical item that you can hold. And for all of the problems that the MP3 fixed with the CDs, it created a different problem, and it's that you can't touch it. And that was really wonderful for a very long time. And it still is, by the way. Streaming far, far, far outnumbers any types of sales for vinyl and CD put together. It's not even close. Mm. But still, there is a market, and it's nostalgia driven, I think. The other comparison to the vinyl industry is that there was a time when maybe it was around 2005 or 2006 or something like that, when people started to get that nostalgic feeling for vinyl. Mm. Because that generation of people, me, grew up with those cassettes that you were talking about. And CDs were like the new cool thing for me. But the CD was, you know, okay, yeah, that's very techy at the time. Then the vinyl, like the old school vinyl thing, became cool again. Now, instead of vinyl, which is still a little bit popular, it seems like the CD is the new record. The CD is the new vinyl, if you know what I'm trying to say.
1: Yeah, because vinyls are still kind of pricey if you come to the very practical side of things.
0: Not just kind of pricey, they're very, very pricey. Mm. In the UK, I saw a number. A new vinyl record will cost you about £35. That's about 300 yuan.
1: Mm. Yeah, nearly 300.
0: For one album.
1: Right.
0: Right. And, you know, you can buy a CD in the UK for about £12. That's about 100 yuan.
1: Yep.
0: So it's triple the price. So that definitely plays a role in young people choosing which form of music they want to buy.
2: And I kind of see it as a rule that you can see in a lot of industries, no matter it's the music industry, or I think the gaming industry is kind of applying to the same loop, because back then we always used these kind of like cards or discs to play games on our console. Mm. And now it is the time for digital form games. Some of these companies, I don't remember if it's Nintendo or Xbox, they are announcing that they will no longer produce physical game cards.
0: I didn't see that news.
2: I think this is now the era of digital form games, and probably in 5 years later, 10 years later, people are starting to, okay, I need to buy that one single physical game card again to feel that nostalgic feeling.
0: Why do you think that is? Why is that feeling of nostalgia, and in this case for music and physical music items, why does that exist with people?
2: People just love that. And we always say fashion is a cycle. It is always going to that time of generation and then go back.
0: Yeah.
2: This is kind of the regulation that is happening out of nowhere, but it's just there. And
1: the moment you lose it, its value start to jump.
2: Yeah, probably.
1: Multiply.
2: A lot of the industry like that, after the booming development of that single industry, it is how convenient you can use it, how easy you can use it, and then it started to boom, and it's in another form. And then when people feel that, okay, I can, now I have had enough of that kind of convenience, I can now come back for a little bit.
0: China seeing a similar trend?
1: Similar, but not exactly the same story. Our trend here is more fan-based, if more collectible or other things that we've mentioned above. So fans, they're actually paying real premiums for the physical version here in China. Reporting on the broader trend has found physical album prices in China that's really running anywhere from a few times to over 100 times the price of the digital version. And in recent year too, there are some famous bands such as the Teens in Times. Their first physical album actually surpassed 100 million yuan in sales in less than 5 days.
0: The physical album.
1: So you see the fan base of any artist, musical artist here in China really is contributing a lot in terms of the sales for the physical records. And there's also a lot of old school nostalgic record owners who, like, for example, there's one in Beijing and his record store is 23 years old. That one has been running for so long time. It's called Fusheng Records, and many of his customers were just teenagers when they first came, and then when they meet the store owner again years later, they had already become fathers themselves.
0: See, that's the cool, that's the romantic, artistic thing.
1: The legacy part of things, the heritage of physical form of music.
0: Yeah, and you're right, fans can really drive sales. Fans will sometimes buy multiple copies of a record or multiple copies of a CD just to push the sales,
2: exactly.
0: Just to push the chart performance. And there's a statistic too that I think it was half of Gen Z doesn't even own a CD player. So that means that they're purchasing, oftentimes they're just purchasing the CD.
1: For the sake of collecting it.
0: For the sake of having it.
1: Yeah.
0: Which I think there's value there too. Another thing that I was looking at CD players that were for sale these days, because I haven't looked at a CD player in decades, I don't think. And a few of the models that I saw, and I thought this was kind of interesting, the CD players were designed to look like a record player, to look like a vinyl player. You know, those old vinyl players were like, they look
2: chunky.
0: Like chunky shoe boxes or something, right? Like a double or triple shoebox. Now the CD players, some of them sold, look exactly the same, except you put the little disc on top.
1: That's romantic.
0: It is kind of romantic. Yeah. So I get this whole push. I just wonder what will come after CDs, because you can't have this for digital, like MP3s for streaming. So what's it going to be next? Is my question, but we'll have to wait and see. Anyway, that will do it for today's roundtable. Thank you very much for being a part of our show today. I'm Steve Hatherley for Yushun and Yushan. We thank you for being with us, and we ask you to join us again next time.
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1: Now the news. I'm Wang Zihang. The first tunnel on the Kyrgyz section of the China-Kyrgyzstan-Uzbekistan Railway has been drilled through, marking a major milestone for the cross-border project. The 209.6-metre Koshtovo North No. 2 tunnel is the first to be completed on the Kyrgyz section since construction began in June 2025. Work is now underway on 27 tunnels, 43 bridges, 88 roadbed sections and 20 railway stations. Once completed, the more than 500-kilometer railway will link Kashgar in northwest China with Jalalabad in Kyrgyzstan and Andijan in Uzbekistan, providing a new rail route between China and Central Asia. Emergency response workers have restored power in the core disaster zone at Geerong Port after a deadly mudslide last week. Rescue workers continue their search after the road leading to the port along the China-Nepal border reopened. The disaster has killed 31 people in Xizang, with 531 missing. China's Ministry of Civil Affairs says donations have surpassed 660 million yuan, or $92 million, as of Saturday, which marks Charity Day in China. Nepali rescuers have saved a Chinese national from a hydropower plant hit by a deadly mudslide in Nepal. Meanwhile, the Nepal police says the mudslide has left 1,344 people dead, with nearly 4,900 others still out of contact. More than 8,600 people have been rescued as search and rescue operations continue. Authorities are also using DNA testing to identify the victims. Forest fires continue to rage across parts of Indonesia as warnings about pollution are issued across Southeast Asia. Nearly 300,000 hectares in Indonesia have burned, with most of the fires concentrated on the island of Borneo. Authorities say the fires have released more than 23 million metric tons of carbon emissions. The smoke has led to a spike in respiratory issues and forced school closures, and is drifting into Malaysia, Singapore and the Philippines. Robin Perba has more from Jakarta.
2: Many are impacted definitely by these fires. Farmers that plant coconut trees, for example, and palm trees in North Sulawesi have lost all their crop entirely because of the fire, as this is their only source of income. Now, 11 farmers in Jambi province on the Sumatra island have become suspects of starting the blaze. What they were trying to do was to clear their crop that have been successfully harvested by burning their land, and the fires are suspected to spread to other areas.
1: Explosions have been heard near Iran's key oil export hub, Kharg Island, in the Gulf. Iran's Tasnim news agency says a tanker was hit by four U.S. missiles, but no casualties have been reported. Earlier, U.S. President Donald Trump said the country may soon hit Iran's heavily fortified nuclear site at Pick Axe Mountain. Tehran says Pick Axe is empty and U.S. moves are doomed to fail. Meanwhile, Trump has downplayed the U.S. attacks on Iran as a military conflict, calling it small potatoes instead of a war. Ehsan Kavani has more.
3: A small Iranian oil tanker came under missile attack about 6 nautical miles off the island. The report says 4 projectiles were fired by U.S. forces striking the vessel while it was in the anchorage area. Now, the good news, local sources say that there have been no casualties and the crew immediately started evacuating the tanker. Authorities are now assessing the damage and looking into exactly what happened there.
1: The U.S. National Highway Traffic Safety Administration has opened an investigation into Tesla's certification of its new CyberCab robotaxi. The agency said the probe covers around 1,000 vehicles and will examine the technical data and process Tesla used to certify the CyberCab as meeting federal safety standards. The agency said existing safety standards remain in effect as it works to update regulations for automated vehicles. Chinese film Dare You has opened in a limited theatrical release across North America. Directed by Lan Hongchun and featuring mostly first-time actors, Dare You has grossed more than 2 billion yuan, or roughly $298 million, since its release in the Chinese mainland on April the 30th. Beijing has hosted a seminar to mark the 70th anniversary of a popular children's radio program. Launched on September the 4th, 1956, Xiao La Bawo Little Trumpet was the first radio program in the People's Republic of China dedicated to preschool children. It has grown into a flagship program spanning radio, television, new media and in-school broadcasting. And that's the news. I'm Wang Zihao.
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5: Join our reporter Wang Zihang as he explores how one Chinese city is making low carbon living part of everyday life and why its biggest innovation may not be new technology but new habits.
1: It's 7 in the evening. 32-year-old Li Zhiqiang is opening trash bins one by one. He's not looking for garbage, he's looking for mistakes. 7 to 9 in the evening is the peak time for residents to take out their trash. When I get to a site, the first thing I do is check how clean it is overall. Then I take a look at the equipment.

0: Are things working the way they should? Are any of the trash can lids broken or rusty? Do they open easily so people can actually use them without hassle? And most importantly, I check whether the waste is being sorted correctly.
1: Li is a community worker overseeing waste sorting in the Meilin neighborhood. When spotting a plastic container in the wrong bin, he quickly took it out and reminded community staff about the different recycling categories. Shenzhen's waste sorting regulations came into force in 2019.
0: Initially, community workers went door to door to educate residents on proper waste sorting. Volunteers have also been stationed at drop-off points to offer on-site guidance.
1: Wang Xia has been a volunteer for years at Meilin Community.
2: At first, it was really hard to get people on board with sorting their trash, especially the elderly. So we went to their grown-up children instead. We volunteers also took shifts watching over the bins. And if someone just refused to do it, we'd go ahead and do the sorting for them.
0: We're hoping that by talking to people directly, one-on-one, we can get more of them on board with sorting their waste. Of course, not everyone's going to pay attention or really take it in, but if you just keep putting the message out there, it eventually rubs off on them.
1: Li said the ultimate goal is to make full use of resources. Wang Xia is keen on plastic bottle recycling.
2: Plastic bottles can be converted into footwear and functional apparel, like quick dry shirts, blankets, and UV protection jackets.
1: This green shift isn't just driven by adults. Kids are joining too. On weekends, teams of neighborhood children from elementary and middle schools form patrol squads. Wearing red hats and vests, dozens of kids lined up, entering local shopping malls and busy streets to check local businesses' waste sorting. Zeng Lingling is another volunteer who has organized this activity since 2024.
3: We patrol with kids every week. Sometimes adults can be resistant or uncooperative, and they aren't always polite to their peers. But when a child approaches them to suggest better waste sorting, the adults are much more receptive. They just can't bring themselves to be harsh or impatient with kids. So the communication is surprisingly effective.
1: If they spot a violation, they will report it directly to community supervisors like Li Zhijian, who then work with the business owners to fix the issue. Zhu Sunghan is a middle school student who has taken part in the patrols for 2 years.
4: It's honestly so rewarding to see the area we look after getting cleaner and tidier. In my daily life, I try to save resources, like writing on both sides of paper, turning off the faucet, and unplugging stuff I'm not using.
5: Shenzhen's always encouraged schools, families, and local communities to work together on environmental protection.
1: Xie Chunmei is from Zero Carbon City Development Center in Shenzhen. Her organization bridges the gap between the government and the public to advance low-carbon initiatives.
5: We teach kids about waste sorting while they're young. By taking part in volunteer work, they lead by example and carry these green concepts to classmates, families, and more people around them.
1: Across Shenzhen, you will find dozens of science education centers dedicated to waste sorting. all aimed at showing people why it matters.
6: You can't litter.

0: We can't say everyone knows about waste sorting, but over 95% of residents are aware and on board with it. It's really just a matter of getting them to participate, which takes time to build into a habit.
1: To encourage waste sorting, communities have set up smart recycling bins that pay residents on the spot. They look like vending machines. People can scan and drop off paper, plastic, metal, fabric, and e-waste.
0: You can scan the code when sorting your waste to earn points, and then redeem discount vouchers at our partner stores.
1: Li Jitiang added that occasional missorting happens. It currently takes constant reminders to keep the system running well, a common challenge for waste sorting across many Chinese cities. Shenzhen has achieved a household waste recycling rate of 50%, close to the level of developed countries. Across China, major cities such as Beijing, Shanghai, and Xiamen are also steadily improving their recycling systems. People don't just sort more, they buy differently too. After work, Li Jiqiang walked into a community secondhand store.
0: My wife recently got a new phone, but it didn't come with a charger. So I plan to come here and hunt for one. As long as it plugs in and charges normally, it's perfect, right?
1: Li isn't alone.
2: We welcomed an average of over 8,000 visitors per day in the first week after opening.
1: Song Wei is the manager of a brick-and-mortar flagship store of Xianyu, one of China's leading second-hand trading platforms.
2: It's hard for customers to judge a product's quality just by looking at pictures online. That is why we set up this physical store, so people can actually try things out in person before buying.
1: Song added that the 4,000 square meter space is divided into more than a dozen themed zones, covering luxury goods, electronics, collectibles, outdoor gear, and more. Both of the two retail floors are covered with signs promoting second-hand exchange, encouraging people to bring in unused household items for appraisal and resale. Here, you are not just a buyer, you can also be a seller. Simon Huang is a regular customer. He's sold old shoes and cameras here before, and he often comes back looking for new finds. He describes his weekly visits as a kind of treasure hunt.
3: For me, the best part is the thrill of finding great items at really low prices. And every time I come back, the inventory is completely different. Things turn over so fast that there's always something new waiting.
1: Li Jiqiang agreed that the main advantage is the lower price while making better use of available resources. Song Wei noted that electronics and plush toys are among the best-selling categories.
2: Digital and tech products are definitely the most popular. Our customers are mostly young people who want to have cost-effective products.
4: Research shows that Gen Z and millennials are more open to buying secondhand. But most older consumers still prefer new products over used ones.
1: Pang Chen, a Shenzhen University professor who studies secondhand markets, says they expand faster in the southeast coast than in central, western, and northern China, and changing consumer mindsets matters.
4: Such change relies on guidance from authorities and platforms to reshape public perceptions. The ongoing trading program is a positive step by the government.
1: China's second-hand market is booming. Last year, used goods sales neared 1.7 trillion yuan. That's over 230 billion US dollars. The country now boasts more than 600,000 physical second-hand stores. As night falls, the Xianyu flagship store becomes even livelier, filled with shoppers comparing tags and enjoying the excitement of the hunt. Among them, Li Jiqiang finally finds his charger. Walking away,

0: away with a fully functional device for less than 10% of its original price. He went home by subway.
1: 现在其实低碳出行也是一个比较时尚的。
2: I feel like low-carbon travel is actually pretty trendy these days. Especially in Shenzhen, no matter where you are, you're rarely more than a kilometer or two away from a subway station or a bus stop.
0: Shenzhen's subway connects every district in the city, stretching farther than the distance between London and Paris. Almost 10 years ago, Shenzhen completed full electrification of its buses and taxis, her first across China.
3: 公园，然后包括我们的城中村，这些。
4: Besides our main bus routes, we run a large network of feeder buses that go directly into residential communities and tourist areas.
3: 去减少市民这个出行的时候一个步行的距离。
0: Zheng Kanyuan works for Shenzhen Bus Group, designing routes to make commuting easier for locals. He says winning over passengers comes down to two things, convenience and frequency, especially when tackling the last mile problem.
3: 那我们的站点就会设置在小区的门口，或者说地铁站的站口，这些市民。
4: Most bus stops are placed right outside housing compounds or subway stations. In areas without fixed stops, people can simply wave down a bus.
3: 让乘客、让市民更方便坐车的一些。
0: With just one transfer between bus and subway, public transit in Shenzhen can now reach about 95% of urban areas. Behind the scenes, an AI-powered dispatch platform coordinates the entire system, monitoring real-time traffic and passenger flow to maximize energy use. Jiang Xi oversees smart dispatch operations at Shenzhen Bus Group. She describes the system as the digital brain of the city's bus network, helping keep everything running smoothly.
5: We've digitally tagged every vehicle in the fleet. At any moment, we can check a bus maintenance records, its assigned route, and real-time traffic conditions, making operations far more efficient. For example, if a stretch of roads gets really congested, we can send out short-loop buses to clear the crowds at stops and cut down waiting times significantly.
0: As the bus fleet has gone fully electric, Shenzhen also uses the system to optimize battery use.
5: The system assigns routes based on remaining battery levels. For instance, sending low-charge buses to shorter loop services. That way, every bus runs at peak efficiency and unnecessary energy loss is eliminated.
0: Right now in China, over 80% of urban buses run on clean energy. Every day, about 200 million people take public transit, and another 25 million ride shared bikes. Li Zhijiang is one of them. He uses shared bikes to carry out his waste sorting patrols, and so far, he's cycled the equivalent of 92 marathons, saving nearly 200 kilograms of carbon emissions.
2: I often joke that my hometown is only 600 kilometers from Shenzhen, yet I've already cycled over 3,800 kilometers just getting around the city.
0: As he said, a notification appears on his phone showing his carbon credit balance for the day, points earned from taking public transport, recycling, finishing meals, and buying second-hand goods. These points can be used like cash in an online marketplace. This is China's carbon inclusion mechanism, or Tanpu Hui, which was first piloted in Guangdong province and led by Shenzhen.
3: Tanpu Hui 这个机制呢，实际上就是为了引导个人、家庭和社区。
6: The carbon inclusion mechanism encourages people, families, and communities to make eco-friendly choices in their everyday lives. It tracks and quantifies their low carbon actions into measurable emission reductions, which can be exchanged for rewards through various channels, directly benefiting the participants.
0: Liu Yang, general manager of Shenzhen Green Exchange, noted that the mechanism is designed to create a positive cycle, motivating everyone to embrace green lifestyles more actively and effectively.
6: Given our massive population, the collective impact of individual choices is huge. That's why we're increasingly focusing on green living at the household and personal level.
0: Now, in its fourth year, over half of Shenzhen's population have registered the carbon inclusion mechanism. Nationwide, 27 provinces have introduced related policies covering green travel, energy saving, waste sorting, and second-hand recycling. Additionally, Shenzhen is encouraging green buildings to join the mechanism. As the country constantly upgrading its building energy efficiency standards, Shenzhen is leading by example. Inside one room at Innovation Cloud Center, an office building in central Shenzhen, several staff were having a meeting. When the meeting was over and people left, the lights went out automatically.
7: We install sensors to manage lighting and cooling. Lights and air conditioning activate automatically when someone enters a meeting room and turn off once the room is empty. This helps avoid energy waste from users forgetting to turn equipment off.
0: Li Jingyuan from One Wall, the building's property management company, helped develop an AI-driven smart system that boosts energy efficiency.
7: Every device that uses energy in the building, lights, AC, machinery, elevators, has its own meter, all connected to our central system. AI looks at the energy data, finds where we are wasting power, and figures out the smartest ways to save. Take elevators, for example. The system coordinates them during busy hours so they're not running empty and people don't have to wait as long.
0: According to Li, this system cuts energy consumption by 20% compared with the city average for buildings of the same type. Much like many industrial parks, this building is fitted with solar panels and energy storage systems to harness clean power. On the rooftop, rows of solar panels soak up sunlight.
7: The system helps manage the building's energy use. It lets us take advantage of the cheaper electricity during off-peak hours while also helping to supplement the building's overall power supply.
0: Aside from facility upgrades, the building also promotes greener practices.
8: This is our second-hand bookstand, offering a space for people to swap spare books and trade used items. Most of the books here are donated by our staff and local businesses.
0: Fang Ping from One Wall says the building often hosts eco-themed events to promote recycling. They turn garden waste, food scraps, and coffee grounds into compost to make the most of what would otherwise be thrown away.
8: If every enterprise and individual embraces green working and living practices, a citywide culture of eco-friendly, low-carbon lifestyles will gradually take shape.
0: In Shenzhen, low-carbon living is already a daily habit. Digital screens and billboards across the city constantly encourage residents to commute green, sort waste, and conserve energy. However, true low-carbon development goes beyond technology and policies. It stems from small, voluntary daily acts. It is found in ordinary moments. A commuter choosing the subway. A volunteer sorting recyclables. A child reminding others not to waste resources. Li Jiqiang finally stepped out of the subway after a 40-minute commute. The next day, he will likely do the same thing again.
1: 低碳出行，本能的就会选择这样去做。

0: not because anyone tells him to, but because it has simply become part of his everyday life.
1: And that wraps up this special edition of Climate Watch. 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I'm Zhaoying. Thank you so much for listening. 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
0: Only because you're not learning it in the right way. 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

0: Imagine a 20-year-old rookie who barely cracked the Blazers' rotation, but the second he puts on China's red jersey, he's dominating World Cup qualifiers like a seasoned veteran. That's Yang Hansen, and this transformation is exactly why we're here. Welcome back to Sideline Story. I'm Yang Guang. Today, alongside my co-hosts Tian Yu and Brendan Yates, we will break down Yang's rise, the role player to national hero phenomenon, and something beyond, whether Team USA is truly safe for 2028 with a stronger international force at present. If you love deep dives, hit subscribe button and drop your takes in the comment section, because we are just getting started. All right. First of all, Yang Hansen's recent outings for Team China in the World Cup qualifiers. He put up some really solid performances, including making a buzzer beater to help China win the game. But here, I want to dig deeper into the intangible value. Tian Yu, beyond the stats, what specific assets did his NBA stint with Portland Trail Blazers implant into the national team games and help the squad?
1: Well, yeah, I think Yang Hansen is definitely one of the biggest talking points from China's qualifier games. I think his presence allowed us to see an NBA level player in the Chinese national team again, so many years after the presence of the likes of Yao Ming and Yi Jianlian. And I think the biggest difference he has brought to the team is actually the physical side of the game. I think at the NBA level, you're constantly dealing with strong physical contact, especially as a big man. The question is, can you still move well and shoot accurately when defenders are putting that kind of pressure on you? And I think Yang has given us a pretty good answer. I mean, he was clearly a major target for his opposing defenders, but I didn't really see him panic or getting frustrated or getting upset because of all that kind of physical pressure. One moment that really stood out to me was actually in a game against Lebanon. There was just 4 seconds left, and the two teams kind of drew tied at 87 points. Yang got the ball from his teammate, and he held his position firm inside the paint. He used his body well against the defenders and finished the play to win the game. And for me, that one play just showed how much he has improved physically after his training in the NBA. You could really see the difference between him and the defenders around him. It was a small moment, but it showed us what he has learned from playing against all those NBA level players. And another thing that I really like about Yang's game is that he seems to have more freedom inside the national team. I mean, he's not just standing around the basket waiting for the ball, but instead he's also helping organize the offense. He's making passes. He's getting his teammates involved in the game. You can see that he's very comfortable making all those decisions. So I think giving him more freedom, more trust, and just getting him, you know, have a bigger role is not only a very good for his confidence, but also a very good way for Team China to just get the most out of his ability.
0: Definitely more responsibilities for him in China than with the Portland Trailblazers. Yeah. And there's one moment against, you said, Lebanon. I recall that Yang Hansen was dragged down by the opponent's center. It was a very hard foul, but Yang Hansen just smiled at it. As you said, he's very confident, not really caring about those hard fouls. It's like the attitude, okay, you can't take me down, I can beat you easily.
1: I remember that there was a time in the NBA who was kind of struggling with all the fouls and physical contacts, but now he has grown to a man that with such a strong mentality. It's amazing.
0: Yeah. Brandon, how does sharing a practice floor with elite NBA athletes influence Yang Hansen's national games?
2: I think it's been massive for him because, you know, once he gets back to the international stage and he's in the Chinese setup and, you know, he's with all of his buddies and speaking his language and, you know, he's probably coming back into the locker room with stories about the NBA and, you know, his teammates and coaching staff are probably looking at him with, like, you know, a bit of awe. I think that, you know, also naturally raises his confidence. So once he enters that locker room, he becomes a much more pivotal and important role player for the national team than he probably is in the NBA, at least at this early stage in his career. So I think that confidence will carry through onto the court, along, of course, with the development that he's made in the league. So I think it's a combination of those two things. I think it's obviously his natural development as a player, which is, you know, come

0: through, you know, the NBA and the summer league and that sort of thing, but also just having that added responsibility and heightened level of confidence that he would have now in the locker room of a bunch of, you know, national teammates that are also probably hoping to reach the levels that he has now gotten to, i.e., you know, getting into the NBA. But also because he's now this high level athlete, what it does, if you're surrounded by sort of mid-level or up and coming players, it will also naturally raise their game because they want to, you know, be at his level and kind of and match what he's able to do. So I think it's great for Team China. And I think the experience that Yang Hansen has gotten, you know, over in the US has obviously greatly improved his performances on the international stage as well. But yeah, I think there's a couple of things that have been relatively noticeable lately. I think the passing decisions is probably the biggest one that stands out for me. I think he's seemingly incredibly comfortable as a hub rather than just simply posting up. You know, I think that the summer league performances were particularly notable. I think that there were a couple of games where, you know, he was delivering assists and becoming a much more sort of pivotal link-up player than he has been in the past. Now, I think we've always known that he's had that ability, but maybe, you know, Portland or the player himself didn't really have the confidence to bring that out, but that does seem to have improved now. And I think a lot of that came from the summer league that is, you know, fairly recently concluded. Three-point confidence as well. You know, I think his two-point percentage has also gone up dramatically, which I think has, you know, probably led to some of the confidence that we're seeing from one or two threes that he's been able to land. And then finally, I think that his defensive awareness has greatly improved, along with the physicality sort of thing, which I think we sort of were expecting as he entered Portland, because I think that was one sort of questionable area of his game, was the physicality, not necessarily his athletic ability, but just his ability to take knocks and, you know, be a physical presence as opposed to just being, you know, a tall sort of linchpin, at least at this stage in his career, while his role in Team China will be a lot more impactful and pivotal. I think that whatever confidence he's able to gain there and the minutes that he's able to get and then take that into Portland, communicate with the coaching staff and say, listen, this is what I've been doing with Team China. This is what I'm comfortable with. Do you feel comfortable trying me in these sorts of positions and these sorts of roles? Or is there something more specific you want for me to do for Portland? I think all of those ongoing conversations and, you know, sort of tinkering and tweaking his game, I think it's going to make him overall a better player for both his franchise and for Team China. And hopefully he can sooner rather than later reach the heights that I think both his franchise and his national team are expecting him to reach.
1: Right. I totally agree. I saw a more confident Yang Hansen during this time with Team China. There's one play with clock ticking down. And he was standing outside the arc and he took a three without any hesitation.
2: Yeah.
1: This confidence may come down to two factors. First, the playing time he gets from the NBA is a huge, I mean, confidence booster.
2: Yeah.
1: Not only because, you know, the game intensity there is higher, but also because the league itself cultivates a culture of self-belief that pushes and encourages players to trust their own abilities.
2: Yeah.
1: And second, no language barrier, no cultural barrier once Yang Hansen is back home. But it makes me wonder if Yang Hansen grows more comfortable in the NBA environment, we might see a more complete version of him in the NBA. So now let's look ahead to the next chapter of Yang Hansen's career in the NBA. I think he faces a classic developmental dilemma or a crossroad, because the Portland Trailblazers are leaning into a youth movement built on pace, space, perimeter athleticism. This is a very clear pathway for them after Damian Lillard is back and Ja Morant joined the team. It seems like the gap between Yang Hansen's game style and the franchise's game style is enlarging rather than shrinking. So, Tianyu, is it optimal for Yang to seek a trade to a team that runs a more half-court, big-centric offense? Or should he force an evolutionary shift in his own game to adapt to the Blazers' faster pace? Remember, he has to compete with three big men on the team right now.
2: Yeah, but first of all, my answer is he should stick with the Blazers, period. Like we discussed many times before, I think being an NBA big man means you have to do much more than just play like a traditional center. You'll need to deal with a bunch of physical contacts, grab rebounds, defend, make passes, and have some shooting ability. And we've already seen that Jan has the potential to be a big man who can create plays with his playmaker ability and make good decisions with the ball. But we all know that he still needs to improve, first of all, his rebounding and also his movement and, of course, his physical strength, even though he's already shown some improvements in that respect. Yeah. And I think that's things that every young big man in the NBA needs to focus on. I actually don't think changing teams is going to solve the problem. I think if you want to survive in the league, you're going to have to adapt yourself to the game first. And honestly, at this point, I don't think Young has shown enough to make other NBA teams to really fight for him. Playing well in the Summer League and the G League is a good start, but it's still a far cry from really proving yourself in real NBA games. Mm. Stay in the league, keep training, stay patient, and just keep your foot on the ground. I mean, if he becomes good enough, I think opportunities will eventually come. And for Team China also, I think we really need to see more of these young players stepping up. And right now, I think Yang is definitely one of the players we're watching closely right now.
1: Right. I actually would like to see Yang Hansen make a move because the Trailblazers, they're not going to slow down for Yang Hansen. And perhaps a team with slower tempo like the Celtics or the Rockets or the Clippers would be a better fit for him. But as you said, the reality is the league is trending towards a faster pace now. So wherever he stays, more or less, he has to adapt to this modern basketball era on both ends of the court. Brandon, if you are in Yang Hansen's shoes, would you like to stay to compete for minutes with Portland or switch to another team that actually suits you better?
0: I think it's going to be quite a tricky decision for him and his team because I think the natural sort of feeling from at least a pundit or a fan perspective would be, you know, he should go somewhere that suits his playing style. But at this point in time in his career, even though he does sort of have traits that are seemingly noticeable and natural, I still think he's very far away from being the finished product. So I think that he's still developing as an overall player. And I don't know if there's another franchise in the NBA right now that's as invested in Yang Hansen's future as Portland are. So I think that's what he needs to consider. Is he going to get more minutes and, you know, find a team that better suits his current style if he leaves? Or is he going to become a much more versatile and effective overall player by staying at Portland? Because yes, they're playing a style that doesn't necessarily suit him and he's competing with other centers. But maybe if he ups his game and tries to match what Portland are looking for now, maybe that will develop him into a more well-rounded overall player. So I think it's going to be a difficult decision for him, his team, for Portland. It will be even more difficult if another franchise comes in and shows the same level of interest and investment in Yang Hansen's development as Portland does. At this point, I'm leaning towards staying with Portland at least for another season, and just kind of feeling things out and seeing how many minutes I'm getting, how well I fit into the system. Am I going to be able to get a similar amount of minutes as the other centers within the team? Am I able to develop my game? You know, could I become a more modern offensive connector? You know, a rim runner and a short roll passer, pick and pop threat, you know, all of these sorts of things. And, you know, am I going to be able to run the floor harder? If Portland's playing faster, at this point, at least, Yang can't be the guy who arrives 5 seconds after everyone else. His size will only be an advantage if he can consistently get into action early. So I think that's going to be down to him and how he develops his game to match what Portland is aiming to do. And does he have the ability to do that? I think so. Does he face better opportunities to develop at another franchise at this point in time in his career? I'm not entirely sure because, as we've seen, it really does seem like Portland really are invested in what he is currently able to do and what his potential could lead to.
1: Right. Jan Hansen has to stay patient, but I'm not afraid. Portland

0: is patient enough for him. Now, zooming out, we're witnessing a fascinating global trend in recent international games. Athletes who are often role players in the NBA, like Rui Hachimura of Japan, like Yang himself with China, consistently transform themselves into superstars the minute they put on their national jerseys, like Yang Pansen can put up like 20 plus 10 numbers, and Hachimura was playing like LeBron in Asia. So Tianyu, how do you view this disparity?
1: Well, first of all, I think it tells you just how competitive the NBA is.
0: Yeah.
1: I mean, take Hachimura as an example. I think he's been scoring close to 30 points per game in Team Japan. But it's much harder for him to consistently put up big numbers in the NBA, of course. And I think that doesn't mean just he becomes suddenly becomes an and better player when he plays for Team Japan. The bigger difference is actually his role on the court, I would say. I think when he's playing for his national team, he's one of the main guys. He's got more freedom. Yeah. He's got more touches on the ball and also more responsibility. So naturally, that leads to bigger numbers for him. I think it also tells something about the importance of role players. As NBA teams get deeper, you can't just rely on one or two stars. You are going to need players off the bench who can step up when the team really needs them, or the stars are having a tough night. And we've seen that with the OKC. I think players like Dort, Caruso, and Cason Wallace, they've all had the moments when they made big plays when the team needed them. It's a very important message for Yang Hansen as well. I think he doesn't necessarily have to become a superstar suddenly. I think even if he starts as a role player, it's a great start. There is still a lot of value in that role. And if he keeps working hard and proves that he can be trusted, the role will naturally grow.
0: I still believe that many role players in the NBA has the ability to knock down like 20 points per game. But when you have main weapons like LeBron, Durant, or Curry who can knock down 30, 40 points, that's why these role players become role players. Brandon, when these players transition from being the fourth or fifth option in an NBA system to the number one option for their country, does that unlock a hidden layer of confidence and scale that their NBA franchises fail to tap into? Or the NBA just has too many solo plays that their talents are often ignored?
2: Look, I think it's a little bit of both, but I tend to lean more towards the former, what you said before, you know, the fact that there's just so much talent in the NBA, and that if you're a superstar with your national team, you might still be behind guys within the NBA. And unfortunately, that's the sad reality. You know, you may be the guy for Japan or for Team China, but translating that into an NBA locker room where you're competing against, you know, arguably the best players in the world, not even arguably, actually, you are competing against the best players in the world for every franchise, it becomes a completely different thing. And once these guys come back to their national team, you know, the whole sort of offensive or defensive setup is literally designed for them to be the best version of themselves. Whereas when they go back to their NBA franchise, you know, they're battling for minutes, battling for touches, they're battling to just get a sniff of NBA action. That doesn't necessarily mean that their talents aren't being utilized. There's just a couple of other maybe more experienced or more talented guys ahead of them, which they may not necessarily be facing with their national team. So look, I think it's always good for them to kind of have different roles. I think especially for a player's development, I think it does interesting things to their mentality. You know, when with Yang Hansen, for example, when he goes into Team China and everything is centered around him and he's the main guy and, you know, he's able to showcase everything that he's able to do, that will give him confidence and remind him what he is able to do, and will probably also give him less consequential space to make errors. You know, for example, let's say he makes one or two mistakes against weaker international opposition, it might not necessarily be consequential for the overall result of a game. Whereas if he makes one or two mistakes with the limited minutes that he gets in the NBA, it might result in a loss, or it might result in him just never playing again. If he just becomes a regular player within the NBA and that's his future, that is an achievement in its own. You know, we're not expecting him to go on to be a superstar, but I think that every minute and every sort of bit of confidence that he gets from Team China, if that's able to translate into more minutes and more game time at Portland and leading to him becoming a regular NBA player, whether it be a bit part player or someone that starts every game, I think that's ultimately going to, in 10 or 20 years' time, Team China fans and Yang Hansen and his entire team involved will look back and say, the fact that I was able to have a decent long-running NBA career, that in its own for an overseas-based player, that's a huge achievement on its own.
0: Right. Behind these discussions is the fact that the international force in the NBA is growing to an unprecedented scale. I mean, look at the past MVPs, Jokic, Embiid, Giannis, SGA. None of them was born in the States. And the biggest names in the league now, almost international players. And look at the 2024 Olympic final. Team USA was almost pushed to the edge of a cliff by France, who was led by NBA stars Victor Wembanyama and Rudy Gobert. And the 2023 World Cup champion, Germany, was led by an NBA role player, Dennis Schroeder. And they are continuing to cultivate international talents, Hachimura and Jan Hansen. Tianyu, with the NBA's aggressive global scouting and developmental pipelines, do you think they are nurturing and sharpening the very rivals that threaten to dethrone Team USA on the world stage?
1: Well, yeah, I think the international stars are definitely getting stronger. I think that's partly because they're playing against the best players in the world in the NBA. But at the same time, you can never really underestimate this Team USA. I mean, even though the old guns like LeBron James and Steph Curry are no longer at their peaks, the US still has a bunch of new generation star players. Guys like Jayson Tatum, Anthony Edwards, Jalen Brunson, and Haliburton already proved that they can perform at the highest level in the league. So yes, I do think the gap is becoming smaller. I mean, in the past, we're so used to seeing Team USA, sometimes winning international tournaments almost by defaults. But now they have to take the teams like you mentioned, like Serbia, Slovenia, France, and Canada, much more seriously because they're led by Jokic, Doncic, and Wembanyama, leading the next generation. And I actually think that's a very good thing for international basketball because the rest of the world is getting better because more and more international players are entering the league, absorbing everything from the environment, and kind of bringing that experience into their national teams. For Team USA, though, I think the pressure is going to be very different. I think they're no longer just, competing against themselves. They have to keep finding players that are suitable for building a team that can play well together, not just by simply putting the biggest names on the court.
0: Right. To me, Team USA is often a hastily assembled roster of all stars. They look powerful on paper, but they lack the team play and the togetherness. With Curry, LeBron, Durant, that generation of stars retiring or fading out, I just don't know Team USA can display the same old dominance because the extreme individual brilliance showed by that batch of superstars, I think it's gone.
1: Yeah, it can't be repeated.
0: But that's what kept Team USA so dominant. Meanwhile, some Asian teams, some European teams, they are cohesive, battle-tested international squads that have grown up playing together under FIBA rules, and they also feature NBA stars who know how to outmuscle American opponents. So I think in the future it would be an even battlefield. Brandon, we've seen the talent gap shrink drastically between Team USA and other squads. Considering this, how do you genuinely assess Team USA's vulnerability heading into the 2027 FIBA World Cup in Qatar and the home court at the 2028 Los Angeles Olympics?
2: Well, look, I think the stats speak for themselves. The 2025-26 NBA rosters contained a record 135 international players from 43 countries across six continents, which sounds fantastic
1: Impressive,
2: for the NBA and the growth of the sport overall, which it is. But it's definitely been detrimental to Team USA's dominance. For Team USA and for Team USA fans, of course, it's going to be frustrating. They've been used to decades of absolute dominance and turning on the TV and just expecting the USA to be up 20 points against whoever they're facing and whatever starting five they put out. But I think they're never going to have walkover games anymore, especially when they get to international level competitions like the FIBA World Cup or the Olympics. France and a couple of other competitors will be equally, jacked up for that competition. So I think it's going to be a very, very interesting and dynamic and unpredictable Olympic Games.
0: Just imagine in 2 years, Team USA missed the Olympic gold in basketball
1: Wow.
0: on home soil. It would be like Team China would have lost the gold medal in table tennis at the
1: Yeah.
0: 2008 Beijing Olympics. I can't picture that, but it could happen.
1: Yeah.
0: With that, we end this episode of Sideline Story. Thank you so much for joining us. Subscribe to Sideline Story and leave your comments wherever you listen to podcasts. For more information, you can also check our website at radio.cgtn.com. Until next time, stay on the sidelines with us.

0: From north to south, east to west, people in China are chasing their dreams and leaving their mark. Want to know how they beat the odds and made a difference? Footprints brings you the true life stories of their journeys.
1: Ever wondered what's actually going on in Africa through the perspective of an African? How are things really going between China and Africa? What's the narrative of this relationship? Well, get a perspective with China-Africa Talk. 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
1: Now the news. I'm Wong Zihan.
2: Russian President Vladimir Putin has ordered a three-day halt to strikes against Kyiv. Kremlin spokesperson Dmitry Peskov said the move is linked to preparations for talks with U.S. envoy Steve Witkoff and Jared Kushner. Explosions have been heard near Iran's key oil export hub, Kirk Island, in the Gulf. Iran's Tasnim news agency says a tanker was hit by four U.S. missiles, but no casualties have been reported. Earlier, U.S. President Donald Trump said the country may soon hit Iran's heavily fortified nuclear site at Pickaxe Mountain. Tehran says Pickaxe is empty and U.S. moves are doomed to fail. Meanwhile, Trump has downplayed the U.S. attacks on Iran as a military conflict, calling it small potatoes instead of a war. Ehsan Kavani has more.
3: A small Iranian oil tanker came under missile attack about 6 nautical miles off the island. The report says 4 projectiles were fired by U.S. forces striking the vessel while it was in the anchorage area. Now, the good news, local sources say that there have been no casualties and the crew immediately started evacuating the tanker. Authorities are now assessing the damage and looking into exactly what happened there.
2: The Panama Canal has begun reducing the number of ships crossing from 36 a day to 32 due to a drought caused by the El Niño weather phenomenon. The Panama Canal Authority says lower water levels in the two artificial lakes that feed the canal have forced the restrictions. Panama has declared a nationwide emergency over El Niño. Forest fires continue to rage across parts of Indonesia as warnings about pollution are issued across Southeast Asia. Nearly 300,000 hectares in Indonesia have burned, with most of the fires concentrated on the island of Borneo. Authorities say the fires have released more than 23 million metric tons of carbon emissions. The smoke has led to a spike in respiratory issues and forced school closures and is drifting into Malaysia, Singapore and the Philippines. Robin Perber has more from Jakarta.
4: Many are impacted definitely by these fires. Farmers that plant coconut trees, for example, and palm trees in North Sulawesi have lost all their crop entirely because of the fire, as this is their only source of income. Now, 11 farmers in Jambi province on the Sumatra island have become suspects of starting the blaze. What they were trying to do was to clear their crop that have been successfully harvested by burning their land, and the fires are suspected to spread to other areas.
2: Chinese authorities say 31 people have died and over 500 others remain missing more than a week after a devastating mudslide on the China-Nepal border struck Girong Port in Xizang. As search and rescue operations continue, over 100 potential hazardous sites are being inspected and monitored. Drones have been deployed to monitor 65 square kilometers affected by the mudslide. Over 40 warning signs at medium and high-risk sites have been installed, with dynamic checks and inspections along the rescue routes. Nepali rescuers have saved a Chinese national from a hydropower plant hit by a deadly mudslide in Nepal. Meanwhile, the Nepal police says the mudslide has left 1,344 people dead, with nearly 4,900 others still out of contact. More than 8,600 people have been rescued as search and rescue operations continue. Authorities are also using DNA testing to identify the victims. China and Singapore have launched their fifth joint maritime exercise in Zhanjiang, Guangdong province. The exercise features live fire drills, replenishment at sea, and joint search and rescue operations. The first tunnel on the Kyrgyz section of the China-Kyrgyzstan-Uzbekistan Railway has been drilled through, marking a major milestone for the cross-border project. The 209.6-meter Koshtobo North No. 2 tunnel is the first to be completed on the Kyrgyz section since construction began in June 2025. Work is now underway on 27 tunnels, 43 bridges, 88 roadbed sections, and 20 railway stations. Once completed, the more than 500-kilometer railway will link Kashgar in northwest China with Jalalabad in Kyrgyzstan and Andijan in Uzbekistan, providing a new rail route between China and Central Asia. Chinese film Dear You has opened in a limited theatrical release across North America. Directed by Lan Hongchun and featuring mostly first-time actors, Dear You has grossed more than 2 billion yuan, or roughly $298 million, since its release in the Chinese mainland on April the 30th. And that's the news. I'm Wong Zihan.
0: A young perspective on hot-button issues around the world.
5: This is The Hub.
6: Hello and welcome to The Hub. I'm Wang Guan in Beijing. 6 years ago, President Xi Jinping chaired a landmark symposium in Hefei in central China, setting out a bold blueprint for the Yangtze River Delta, centered on two priorities, integration and high-quality development. Spanning Shanghai and the eastern provinces of Jiangsu, Zhejiang, and Anhui, this 41-city cluster covers just less than 4% of China's landmass, yet its economic momentum has been extraordinary. By 2025, the region's GDP had reached more than 34 trillion yuan, accounting for nearly a quarter of China's economic output. And 10 so-called trillion yuan cities are now powering the nation's growth. But the significance of Hefei goes well beyond the numbers. Once regarded as economic latecomer, Anhui's capital has emerged as a deep tech powerhouse. Memory chip leader Changxin Memory Technologies, or CXMT, is a prime example of how regional integration can help promising companies scale up and become global innovators. As China embarks on its 15th five-year plan, how can this economic engine continue to drive technological innovation, industrial upgrading, and high-quality growth? And what lessons does China's experience of regional integration offer to the world at large? To discuss all these questions and more, we're joined by Yi Yingnan, Research Fellow at the Chongyang Institute for Financial Studies at Renmin University, Andy Mok, author of The Innovation Machine, How China Creates and Adopts Technology Through Governance, and Professor Liu Baoqing, Dean of the Center for International Business Ethics at the University of International Business and Economics. Gentlemen, welcome to the program. Now, Yingnan, let me go to you first. Let's talk about these institutional breakthroughs, which are plenty, right? 6 years ago, after the landmark 2020 Hefei Symposium, the Yangtze River Delta region's economy really took off, hitting nearly 35 trillion yuan in 2025, with all member areas outperforming the national average. Now, looking back, how have the dual drivers, namely integration and high-quality development, contributed to this process? How have they translated from grand visions into specific projects?
7: Right, it's great to be here. About 6 years ago, the Hefei Symposium set a clear goal: make integration real, make high-quality development real, not just slogans. Numbers are now in. So in 2025, the Yangtze River Delta hit about 35 trillion yuan in GDP, and all four members grew faster than the national average of, say, 5%. And Shanghai hits 5.4, Jiangsu 5.3, and Zhejiang and Anhui 5.5, respectively. So the region also accounts for nearly one quarter of China's total GDP, generating about 11 trillion yuan in exports. That's over 40% of the national total. So 10 cities in the region now have GDP about 1 trillion yuan. The shift is straightforward. The region stopped just building roads and railways, and it started aligning the rules. So Shanghai, say, brings capital markets and basic research, and Jiangsu brings advanced manufacturing, and Zhejiang digital platforms, and Hui brings emerging tech. So when these four started operating under shared standards and mutual recognition, the whole became bigger than the sum of its parts. So you can see this in the growth mix. The Delta is climbing the value chain. Nearly half of all star market listings come from this region. So EV and AI industries are clustering here. They push into new quality productive forces real. The 2020 symposium gave the policy framework. Now we're seeing a structural shift in how this economy organizes itself. The momentum is there, but the job is not done yet. The next testing is moving from coordination to genuine systemic alignment.
6: Yeah, one thing we talk about is, you know, overcoming administrative barriers, overcoming, you know, the government policy that are sometimes not precisely in tune with what market needs. Now, over the past 6 years, what key institutional breakthroughs do you think have materialized over the years when it comes to facilitating the flow of capital, of talent, of technology, and other factors that are important to the region's growth?
7: Well, administrative barriers are usually the hardest part of the regional development. But the past 6 years have shown that breakthroughs happen when pilot zones get real authority to experiment. the ecology and green integration demonstration zone covered, let's say, Qingpu in Shanghai and Wujiang in Jiangsu and Jiashan in Zhejiang. It was set up in 2019 as work as a lab for cross-border governance. And local governments there use unified planning standards. They share environmental monitoring and recognize each other's professional qualifications. But they treat the zone as one unit, not three separate jurisdictions. So the zone now covers over, say, 35 square kilometers coordinated development area. Its GDP reached 570 billion yuan in 2025. So on the econ side, production factors are now flowing more freely and cross-provincial electronic medical billing is in place. Unified platforms are running, shared technology standards. The first batch of the 17 interprovincial dead end roads is now being fully connected. The cross-provincial public transit system and business registration and talent credentials are recognized across all four jurisdictions. So the barriers have not vanished, of course, but the region has built bridges over them. The demonstration zone proves something important. So when local governments create small administrative autonomy for systemic efficiency, the payoff could be substantial. The challenge now is to scaling these mechanisms from a pilot zone to the entire region, and that's politically and technically complex. Some provinces still guard local tax bases and procurement rules. Full integration will require more than pilot programs. It will require sustained political commitment at the highest level.
6: I mean, creating synergy is so important, right, Andy? When you think about it, Shanghai is good at generating financial capital and research capabilities with all its institutions and universities. Jiangsu is good at advanced manufacturing. Zhejiang leads in digital economy, so on and so forth. How do you see the synergy being created in that area, the Yangtze River Delta area, that is a very important economic engine of China?
5: Well, you're right, Guan. I mean, it is a vitally important engine for China's economic growth, but it also is globally important as well. So we've been expressing the Yangtze River Delta's GDP in RMB or yuan terms. It's 4.8 trillion US dollars, which would make it the fourth largest global economy. So this makes it, just in terms of size, very important. So if we think about synergies, you know, what's the problem here is that basically the governance model that permitted this, that allowed the Chinese economic miracle, lifting hundreds of millions of people out of poverty, is sometimes called the quote unquote mayor economy, meaning that the mayor acts as a venture capitalist, it acts, of course, as a government official to make sure that his

0: And this is a classic governance challenge. And what China did was not to say, let's reduce the barriers, but the solution to a governance problem is actually more governance. And what this means here is what China, the central government, as well as the local and regional governments, built is what we could call a meta layer of governance. So this means that if a company in Shanghai has a technological breakthrough and wants to manufacture in Jiangsu, typically there would have to be a one-to-one negotiation on who gets the credit, especially the tax revenues. So what the Yangtze River Delta has done that is so innovative, and I think has not just national implications, but perhaps global implications as well, is said, look, we can actually take technology to solve this problem and allocate revenue automatically. So this removes we could call it a contradiction, right? So the incentives are zero sum. If I get this company, I get the tax revenue, you don't get it. So by putting this new layer on top of the existing structure that allowed, again, the economic miracle over the last 40 years in China, this is unlocking even further higher quality growth. So I think this is the key point to mention here. It's also worth pointing out that this region has a full stack supply chain. So from basic research and development to prototyping to large scale manufacturing to going global, because global maritime and trade obviously is a very, very important part of this region as well. So when we put all this together, I think this is really a remarkable success story of governance and technology. Because again, when you think about the details of allocating tax revenue, reducing, say, the hukou issues, I mean, we can maybe not get too in the weeds with this, but actually make labor mobility much more easier for workers, so they don't have to worry about health insurance, things like that. But again, you know, these things are really kind of made possible by advances in technology, as well as the vision from a governance perspective.
1: Thanks so much for all these insights. I mean, if you look at the numbers, right, nearly half of the companies listed on China's STAR Market originate from the Yangtze River Delta region. So, Professor Liu, let me ask you about this. How do you think is this cross-regional synergy between scientific research and industrial application helping strengthen China's supply chains, like Andy has mentioned, and build greater resilience amid all these global uncertainties?
2: Well, I think the prosperity in the Yangtze River Delta area is first due to the Chinese plan in building a unified marketplace across the country. And now, of course, they are playing a leading role in one is the institutional reform and also institutional alignment between different provinces and different localities. And so that's very important. The other issue is that this region is remaining the highly open to the global participation in both the supply chain and also the consumer marketplace, where the Shanghai is still serving, quote unquote, the dragon's head. So now, with the institutional connectivity and also the institutional interoperability, by further consolidating the unified rules and mutual recognition of different standard, and so that's something that helps a great deal for the innovation. And I think now, more importantly, is the outstanding performance with regard to the predictability for businesses to operate over there. We have already seen that the more of the big companies from other part of the country and from also other part of the world are really flocking into that particular area simply because they provide a more of a stable business environment by the more efficient and more fair way of adjudicating certain differences and also disputes. So this is something that really attracts more of the industrial cluster to be further strengthened into more of the innovation. And now, you know, with more of the synergy being generated and also being open to the rest of China and rest of the world, so naturally, you know, they also support the consumption power over that region. So that's really a

0: mutually reinforcing the mechanism that they continue to feed into their growth momentum.
1: I mean, the prosperity of China's East is vital, as you said, not only to the eastern part itself, but also to the rest of the country and even the world. If you think about it, the Yangtze River Delta region connects the Maritime Silk Road as well as the eastern coastal cities. So, Yingnan, how do you see this integration of Yangtze River Delta region extending its growth capacity inland to Western hinterlands? Well, they're no longer hinterlands, actually, but the Western cities in China and, you know, all the way extending to the Belt and Road countries in the far west?
2: Well, I think we are entering the 15th five-year plan period from 2026 to 2030, and the Yangtze River Delta is positioned to serve as a gateway for institutional opening up. This means going beyond Terica, and it means alignment with high standard international trade rules. So the region's free trade zone network provides the testing ground. For example, Shanghai anchors this testing ground, and the network extends across all four members. And these zones have already piloted negative lease management for foreign investment. They have tried cross-border financial liberalization. They have implemented trade facilitation measures that exceed national baselines, and also extends beyond the East area alone. For example, the Lingang special area in Shanghai has tested rules on data flows and IP protection that goes beyond standard practice. And I think the next step, aligned with the 15th five-year plan, should focus on deeper regulatory convergence and, for example, intellectual property protection, data cross-border flows, and competition policies, etc., and state-owned enterprises neutrality. Now, these are the issues that matter most for international business, and also there's something that cities from the West can copy and learn. And one other point is that as the East progresses along its technological line, there will be industries that is no longer suitable to be located in the East side. And therefore, at the same time, I think the Western cities West can make some plans to take over these industries as they develop. So then we will see a sort of like a waterfall of industries that transition from the East to the West. And we will see the revolutionary measures, the experimental measures in the East are deepening itself.
1: Exactly. Now, Andy, let me ask you about this. President Xi Jinping chaired the 2020 symposium in Hefei, central China, a city that has now emerged really as a deep tech giant with memory chips such as CXMT, which is considered an industry leader. How does Hefei's trajectory illustrate the Yangtze River Delta's ability to nurture latecomer cities into global tech powerhouses using, you know, patient capital and regional supply chains?
3: Yeah, you know, Guan, this is such an interesting story and question of Hefei. And, you know, let me maybe start with this idea that many people say that Hefei has been successful with CXMT because of the so-called patient capital, that they're willing to invest for longer time horizons. But that's not actually the entire story, because that really is just a financial engineering solution. And actually, many venture capital funds, even though they only typically have mandates for, say, 7 years, actually do have mechanisms for investing over 10 plus years if they really believe in a company or technology. But I think what makes Hefei distinctive, I wouldn't say unique, because there's cities like Wuhan, other parts of China that also have established technological leadership in very crucial sectors. But it's actually the ability to configure resources within the city. And this didn't just start with CXMT and DRAM, or these memory chips, but actually goes back to quantum computing. So Hefei actually started supporting quantum computing when there was no clear market, there was no clear business model. And I think one of the most important things Hefei has also demonstrated is the ability to learn under conditions of technological uncertainty. And it's because of this accumulated learning and experience, in addition to being patient, allows them to back companies like CXMT, which really was a startup, really an idea when it started, and taking it to IPO and beyond. But I also want to point out another very important feature, Guan, of the Yangtze River Delta is something called tacit knowledge. One of the advantages that this region has is literally decades of accumulated experience in various types of hands-on engineering, starting back in the 90s with foreign joint ventures. And, you know, this reminds me of Tim Cook, the former CEO of Apple, who said, you know, in China, we can fill many football fields full of tooling engineers. In the U.S., we'd be lucky to fill a conference room. And of course, most of this talent is concentrated in the Yangtze River Delta as well. So I think when we look at that, you know, we can see, you know, Hefei, of course, had vision, had patient capital, but I think also demonstrated the ability to learn under conditions of technological uncertainty and how to architect the pieces, not only providing the money, but structuring the financing and knowing at which points to shift ownership, to provide other key resources, land, talent, even customers, right? And key suppliers as well. So it's much more than just being a patient investor.
1: Exactly. I mean, last time I checked, some officials from the United Nations, they're thinking about, you know, setting up this STEM center of the United Nations in none other than Shanghai, which is part of the Yangtze River Delta region. Really, the STEM education and the STEM talent is arguably the underlying driving force of all these technological breakthroughs. Now, Professor Liu, the Yangtze River Delta region is also seeing the highest concentration of China's eco-cities, right? Because grain development is so dear to the heart of many cities right now. How has Yangtze River Delta region balanced rapid economic expansion while preserving the ecology and you know, introducing these green development strategies?
0: Yes, I think research has time and again has proven that the environmental quality goes very positively in correlation with the level of wealth and also with the level of education. And so the performance in the green transition in that area is really another example of such sort of a proof. So now, you know, the more of the people, they join that area, not simply because they are able to generate more wealth, but also be able to enjoy the amenity. And part of which, and which is also a very important part, is the environmental quality they face in terms of water quality, soil and air, etc. And now, that's also something that's really attract more of the global talents to be over there. Also, by being green, they are able to be more compatible with the global drive. Like, you know, the EU is a very important marketplace for that region, for the Yangtze River Delta area. And the EU is really tightening the more of the rules and penetrating into the entire supply chain. So even if a small town operation, which does not really directly interface with the EU buyers, and they still have to participate in the supply chain in terms of the green standard. And so therefore, this really there to further strengthen their competitiveness in the global marketplace while they are remaining the more attractive to the global resources. I think one very important issue is the cultural cognition. So that people are really being really aware of many of those issues, like how to classify different garbages and how to really they save more of the energy. And also, you know, the very practically, if you compare the restaurants in Shanghai or other places in the Yangtze River Delta area, there are far less food that's really left over on the table after they finish the meal. So that's the sensitivity and the quality of the people's the awareness in the preserving the environment. That really matters a great deal.
1: I mean, I think that's also you know, why you know, the Yangtze River Delta region is gaining traction around the world. Last time we checked, over 1 million South Koreans have visited Shanghai in the past year, leveraging this visa-free policy. Now, Yingnan, as China looks ahead to its 15th five-year plan, how do you think should the Yangtze River Delta make greater use of its free trade zone network to align with higher standards, global standards, when it comes to trade, economic growth, rules and investments, and really can serve as a gateway for China's continued institutional opening up?
2: As we look ahead into the 15th five-year plan, the Yangtze River Delta free trade zone network must do more than just open doors to for goods and capital. It must put people at the center of integration. And that means using the free trade zones not only to high standard international rules, but to make sure these rules translate into tangible benefits for residents and businesses across the region. And for example, the Delta should use its free FTZ network to push for deeper alignment with frameworks like CPTPP and DEPA, especially in areas that directly affect people's lives, cross-border data flow, mutual recognition, professional qualification, etc. For example, making it easier for a researcher in Shanghai, an engineer in Suzhou, or a designer in Hangzhou to move, work, and exercise services across borders would truly embody institutional open up. And another thing I mentioned is that people-centered integration means harmonizing public services. The free trade zone can pilot mechanisms for mutual recognition of social security, healthcare, and education credentials, so that a family relocating from, say, Hefei to Ningbo doesn't have to start from zero. This kind of soft connectivity is just as important as tariff reduction. So in short, I think Delta's free trade zone network can become the engine of the institutional opening up, but its ultimate success will be measured by how well it improves daily lives and creates shared opportunities across the entire region.
1: It's a big mosaic with each part indispensable. Gentlemen, thank you so much for your insights. And they will do it for this edition of The Hub on CGTN. Stay tuned and bye for now.
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0: Some say Chinese is one of the most difficult languages in the world, and learning it is almost impossible.
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7: With the latest on the corporate front, all the market trends, expert opinion, and sound business advice, it is your unique window into the business world, direct from the heart of China.
8: Hello and welcome to Biz Talk. I'm Zhao Yang in Beijing. China's semiconductor industry is gaining momentum. Profits across the sector surged more than 18-fold through the first 7 months of this year, as demand for AI computing, chips and data center infrastructure continues to accelerate. But this is about more than a semiconductor rebound. China is rapidly expanding computing capacity and pushing AI deeper into the real economy, from smart factories and supply chains to healthcare and everyday life. So what is driving the surge in AI demand? Could AI become a new engine of productivity? And as China's economy becomes increasingly smart, what could that mean for the global economy? For more on this, join us on the line now are Dr. Zhou Mi, Senior Research Fellow with the Chinese Academy of International Trade and Economic Cooperation, Li Lun, Assistant Professor of Economics, Peking University, and also Yan Liang, Professor of Economics, Willamette University. So Yan, I will start with you. China's semiconductor industry has seen profits surge more than 18-fold in the first 7 months of this year. So what is really driving that surge?
9: So the 18.5-fold of profit surge in China's semiconductor industry is really driving by the explosive, escalation of AI infrastructure development, both globally but also domestically. So you see this kind of acceleration of AI build-up really around the globe. So the leading Chinese foundries like SMIC, they're reporting the utilization rate surpassing 90%. And so the profitability is driven mostly by AI-related servers, hardware equipment, and specialized chips. And also, Chinese memory manufacturers like the CXMT, which recently publicly listed, they also experienced a dramatic shift to really multi-billion dollar profitability to take advantage of the high bandwidth memory chips shortages. So all of these global factors, I think, are really driving the kinds of semiconductor industry surge. And I would also say that domestically, because of China's AI initiatives, AI plus initiatives, so that really drive up the demand for memory chips, logic chips, and all of those important AI sort of ingredients. And also, I think China has made great efforts to localize some of these domestic supplies, giving some of these external restrictions. So I think, with this kinds of domestic demand rising and also a lot of localization efforts, I think those are definitely our unique features that drive up China's semiconductor industry growth and their profits along with this global trend.
8: And Li Lun, so how much of this profit surge is directly linked to the growth in AI computing demand? And do you see it as a temporary AI-driven cycle or something more structural for the long run?
10: Yes. So we're seeing, the AI, especially the AI Plus initiative, the expansion of that initiative, the rising computing demand is contributing to a lot of the profit surge of the semiconductor industry. So according to the National Bureau of Statistics, so the integrated circuits, it basically contributes more than 80% of this increase in electronics industry profits. And basically, it has already becoming a main driver of this industry's fast growth. So AI, I think it's the reason of this surging AI demand is that, instead of a large language model, I think AI is already moving into intelligent agents, industrial applications, and also, integration into consumer devices. So a lot of toys, for example, AI glasses are, using a lot of tokens as people use them. So, every of these innovations is broadened the AI demand from, talking to the AI models to actually, storage of local memories, connecting to servers, and also, talking, intensively with the AI models. So the token usage is going to be much larger, and also the need for advanced semiconductors for chips is also going to rise. So for a question, whether it's a temporary or more structural AI-driven cycle, so I think, we still need to observe, but my best guess is that, as we are seeing a global semiconductor sale rising everywhere in the United States, in China, and also we're seeing the more utilization of these AI agents, also the integration of software and hardware, I do think that this is also going to be a trend that's going to be sustainable in the long future.
8: Mm. And Dr. Zhou Mi, so Goldman Sachs estimates that China's self-sufficiency rate of semiconductor has risen from about 38% in the year 2010 to 70% today. So how would you interpret that progress?
2: Well, that progress come from the pressures from the supplies, especially from the United States. We are suffering of insufficient supply in the semiconductors, the chips, to meet our huge demand, as Ilun and also Ian just mentioned. That's the huge demands coming from the very diversified scenarios and applications here in China. So we are not just trying to meet the demand of our domestic consumption. We're also exporting many, the semiconductor-related products, including the new energy vehicles or other toys or robots, different kind of things. They really need the semiconductors. If we are not able to provide the supply of the semiconductors by ourselves, we are nearly impossible to fulfill our targets of meeting these demands. So I think that we do have this demand to support the increase or abilities of the chips making here in China. And another one is also coming from these technology companies themselves, because the China's companies are trying to develop their abilities in meeting the demand. They are competing very hard. So it's not only from the software levels, but they are trying to give a better abilities in the hardwares, in the equipment, and also related supply chains development. So they have put so many money and efforts in doing that. While the third level is coming from the government, I have to say that Chinese government are really active in trying to promote the development of the semiconductors industries in China, because we believe that the artificial intelligence and other kind of technologies are very important for the future. That is what we call it, the new productivities for really important development. So in the next 5 years, I would say that is also our trend. I agree with Li Lun that it's not just the temporarily, it maybe have a very long term of expectations from the market. And if we are able to provide consumers, the manufacturers with enough chips, we are definitely be able to reach our goals much easier.
8: Mm. And Ian, so we often hear that the computing power is becoming a new form of economic infrastructure. So what does that mean? And why is computing capacity becoming so important to economic growth right now?
9: As I think we're talking about, the AI age or smart economy, computer power now is really just like the new kind of electricity, right? Just like, grids, roads, railways, and all these physical infrastructure defined industrial capacity in the 19th or 20th centuries. Now we're really needing this digital computing power that would really determine an economy's intelligence and efficiency today. So computer power is really important and necessary, to not only develop, you know, AI technologies, you know, the development of the technologies itself, but also it's also important for the AI deployment. So you need the large computing power to be able to, you know, derive AI influences using AI to be applied to manufacturing, to logistics, to bio, chemical developments, biomedicine developments, and also financial algorithms. So really, I think, you know, the computing power is really just like a very important, what economists would call the factor of production, right? Just like you need labor, you need machinery, you need raw materials to drive your production. In the AI age, you need a computing power. So I think that is why it's so important. And if you are lacking computing infrastructure, then you're really missing the opportunities to boost your productivity and develop the technologies. That's why I think, you know, China has been really putting a lot of efforts emphasizing the so-called six networks, which including the computing power network. That is one of the major infrastructure build out, which again will support the AI economy going forward.
8: And Li Lun, so we are also hearing more frequently about the token economy. What exactly is a token economy?
10: Yeah, so the token basically is the smallest unit that the AI model is breaking the text into for processing. So, you know, both the input and output of AI can be measured in how many of these tokens that they are either taken in or generated. So it's basically a measure for the usage and pricing for these AI models. And also, for example, I think the token economy is representing, you know, basically the interaction between human beings and AI agents. For example, if you're requesting the AI agent to write an email for you, you basically have some prompt to be taken into the AI, and it's tokenized, it's sent to a model, it's, you know, running across different agents or different chips, and then the model basically reads the context and generates some output token by token. So I think more generally, token can be economically valuable because they can help generate and complete a lot of tasks, and basically companies could use these tokens, and researchers can use these tokens to, you know, to forecast their demand or to plan their research, you know, material. They could also generate a lot of value, which comes from, you know, the higher productivity that these token generates. Mm-hmm. And also, I think in terms of the economic value that it generates, you know, developers, they need to pay these model providers per million token usually. And consumers, they pay, you know, subscription to these AI models. Enterprises, they also pay for the, you know, the cloud server, the licensing, you know, also the deployment, not to mention, you know, for the employers that constantly use for these AI. So these AI payments then go to data centers, chips, and also to the energy bills. So they basically enter the economics through this channel and through the continuation of the usage of these AI models.
8: Mm. And Yan, so China's AI token usage has reportedly grew very rapidly, with average daily AI token calls exceeding 140 trillion currently. And this is far more than 2 years ago. So what does it tell us about the development of China's AI-related economy?
9: Well, I think this really represents a critical transition from the AI model development or, you know, validation to now really widespread heavy real world deployment of AI. So I think it really shows that AI is being integrated into, you know, daily workflows from, you know, enterprises, automation, to coding co-pilots, to media workflows, to many numbers of user cases. So I think that is why you're seeing this really surge. I believe it's over 1,000 times increase than 2 years ago. So I think, you know, China's AI ecosystem is advancing in a really rapid speed. And it's not only the Chinese are using, you know, the Chinese AI models, but Chinese AI models is widely being used abroad, and many countries are also, you know, like the United States, they're directing their token uses to the Chinese models. And I think there are two major reasons to that. One, of course, is China's really exceptional price performance efficiency. So in terms of China's, you know, the LLMs, they're very efficient. They match with some of the cutting edge models in the United States without a very, you know, pricey price tag. So, you know, Chinese providers are able to provide the tokens at a fraction of a cost as the Western alternatives. So that makes the Chinese tokens and the Chinese models highly attractive to especially those budget conscious developers globally, meaning, you know, a lot of in the global South. So in terms of this kinds of, you know, efficient model, low cost, high performance models and tokens, I think that is really promotes its popularity, not only in China, but also around the world. And the second reason, I think, has to do with China's open source model. This kinds of open source architectures, you know, like Alibaba's Qwen and also the DeepSeek series, they have really achieved a significant global market share, even within the United States. And so I think with these open models, it really allowed other developers to continue to develop the models to fit their own uses, to fit their specific, you know, user cases. So I think combined this kinds of efficiency and open source features, that's what, you know, the Chinese models and their tokens are so you know, popular, well, widely adopted and accepted. And that is why you see the surge in the Chinese daily token costs.
8: Mm. Dr. Zhou Mi, so what do you think are the main reasons for, you know, the Chinese AI models become more and more popular globally?
2: Well, I mean, they're coming from the two reasons. One is that, like Ian just mentioned, that Chinese models are cheaper and competitive in the capabilities and the intelligence. But another also coming from the closed source models of the United States, especially for the main companies of ChatGPT, Grok, and also, you know, the Anthropic. For those companies, they are using the closed source models. The, you know, Chinese computations abilities are developing. We are having better and better large language models, while at the same time, we have a stronger and stronger abilities to provide our more affordable and, you know, kind of very clever solutions to the customers. So these are really important for those customers to try to pick up whether which one should they choose. Some of them are still stick to the, you know, original ones as ChatGPT and Anthropic, but I found that there are more and more companies are trying to find some alternative. And I think that when they're trying to turn to China, they believe that these models can provide them with better solution and a more sustainable solution.
8: And Ian, so for China's policy in 2024, the government work report introduced the AI Plus initiative, namely AI Plus manufacturing, plus education, etc., etc. And this year, we're hearing the term smart economy. So from AI Plus initiative to smart economy, how do you understand this evolution?
9: Right. I think evolution is really the right word to describe this. I think when you look at the 2024's AI Plus initiative, AI is largely seen as a tool, right? It's a software asset that will help to support human labor. But when it gets to the smart economy, AI is really viewed now as an autonomous, active participant in economic activities. So one example would be, you know, back to the AI Plus initiative, AI would be you know, a software that you would use when you wanted to write an email to send. But when it gets to the smart economy, it's more of the AI becomes an active economic agent that would initiate that email writing process and then seek more, you know, further steps to complete any of the tasks. So in terms of, you know, the role of AI, I think the smart economy definitely elevate the role of AI as much more active participant. And also when it comes to, you know, integration depth in terms of AI Plus, you are simply, you know, installing sort of new software on your existing platform. But when it comes to the smart economy, the way I see it is you really integrate the agentic workflow from the beginning to the end. So it's a really not an add-on feature of your platform. It is part of the integrated, you know, from the beginning to end kind of loop as a agentic workflow. And then finally, I think that in terms of, you know, in the AI Plus age, you still need humans to become to be really directing all these tasks. But when it comes to the smart economy, I think the AI would really help to orchestrate multi-step workflows without, you know, human beings' interventions at each step along the way. So I think in that sense, smart economy is a more advanced stage of AI integration.
8: Mm. And which sectors do you think are likely to see the big transformation by AI? Is that manufacturing, logistics, healthcare, education, or what else?
9: Well, I think that in terms of AI applications, I would say, you know, a healthcare, you know, biomedical discovery and all of this are really promising. But if I have to choose, I would say advanced manufacturing and also integrated, you know, logistics are probably going to be the ones that will see the fattest and the most rapid, I would say, transformation. Because these are really, first of all, have the basis for AI integration. So, for example, when it comes to advanced manufacturing, there has already been a lot of automation built into the manufacturing system. So now with AI, you're adding a lot more, you know, computational power. You're able to interpret and utilize the real-time data and to make predictive, you know, actions. So I think in the sense that AI is really helping to bridge the gap between the digital intelligence and the physical execution. Again, the physical execution in the advanced manufacturing sector is already very, you know, it's already very advanced in China. So now you're adding the kind of intelligence on top of that. So I think it would really allow automated factories and also robotic supply chains to run with, you know, minimum friction. Giving, you know, the already very deep foundation on it. So I think that's the, you know, manufacturing and logistics are the places where I can see with some of the routine and also with the physical infrastructure already built up, I think those are the sectors probably see, you know, the most applications and the most advancements when it comes to AI integrated developments.
8: Mm. And Li Lun, so as a university professor, how is AI already

0: already changing the way you teach and the way your students learn?
1: Well, that's a very complicated and interesting question. So for my own teaching, I think AI is really useful because, you know, for students, they basically have a 24/7 tutor and also a research assistant, teaching assistant. It could explain a lot of difficult concepts. It could, you know, help to translate these, you know, foreign papers, especially written in English, French, or any other language, to be available to for them to read. It could generate practice questions, also help students debug code, and also provide a lot of rapid feedback if they have questions for the material. And for instructors, I think it could also help prepare, you know, our course examples for instruction, also, you know, to explore alternative explanation. If the student doesn't understand a specific way to explain things, we could quickly come up with alternative ways to explain things. So we are already, you know, having a lot of different AI assistance systems in our own classroom at PKU University. So basically, we could have some of these in-class interactions as well. But I do think the deeper challenge is in terms of assessment. Basically, if you assign students any you know, assignments or homework, you need to expect that the students are going to use AI models to finish them. So I think the you know, using homework as a way to kind of assess or evaluate students is quickly going to you know, fail. But I do think, you know, there are ways to kind of to teach students to use AI to protect their creativity, curiosity. And also, I would often ask students to use AI as you know, a critic, use AI as a friend rather as your own substitute. So you should ask it for, you know, assisting your own explanations or your own essays or your own answers to the questions that I raise, instead of asking the AI to answer it on your behalf. But this is also, you know, a huge transition that's, you know, a lot of the colleagues of mine are still experimenting. I'm still experimenting myself. But the goal, I think, is to kind of teach students how to coexist or to better, you know, employ or to adopt the AI as a tool for them to be responsible for their learning, but also to improve their cognitive skills in a, you know, responsible manner.
0: And yeah, so looking at the bigger picture, could China's rapid development of AI and computing capacity become a new source of contribution to the global economy? What might that mean for the rest of the world?
2: Well, I think China has been playing a really important and instrumental role in promoting global growth. We know in the past few years, China has contributed to over 30% of the global growth. So I think going forward, as China continues to develop and master AI and integrate AI into the economy and build what we just called the smart economy, I think that will continue to drive China's economic growth and also allow China to continue to be innovative. So in a way, China's own growth is going to contribute to the global growth because not only China helped to provide global demand, as we know, you know, so far this year in the first 7 months, China's import demand grew by 22%. So China will continue to provide the kinds of demand to the rest of the world. But even for China's supply, right, China's exports with a lot of, you know, AI embedded technologies and products like NEVs, you know, smart cars, you know, and AI embedded phones and other appliances or electronic devices. I think all of these are really important to drive productivity growth in the global South countries, but also elevate the consumer welfare in those countries. So I think in that sense, China will be really important as both a growth driver. Not to mention, I think, as we discussed earlier, you know, China's open source model in its AI ecosystem, I think it's also really benefiting for the global South countries, because this means that, you know, developing South countries are able to utilize AI in a much more cost-effective way. And then last but not the least, I think, you know, the growth of China, especially this kind of smart growth, would also, you know, enable China to invest more abroad, to not only invest in, you know, digital infrastructure, physical infrastructure, open smart factories abroad, and transfer certain technologies. So I think all of this are really important. So I think that would be really China's contributions to the rest of the world.
0: Well, we're speaking with Yan Liang, Professor of Economics, Willamette University, Li Lun, Assistant Professor from Peking University, and also Dr. Zhou Mi with the Chinese Academy of International Trade and Economic Cooperation. That's all the time for this edition of BizTalk. To listen to this episode again, you can download our podcast by searching for BizTalk. I'm Zhao Yang in Beijing. Thank you so much for listening.

0: From north to south, east to west, people in China are chasing their dreams and leaving their mark. Want to know how they beat the odds and made a difference? Footprints brings you the true life stories of their journeys.
1: 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What's the narrative of this relationship? Well, get a perspective with China-Africa Talk. 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
1: Now the news. I'm Wong Zihan.
2: Russian President Vladimir Putin has ordered a three-day halt to strikes against Kyiv. Kremlin spokesperson Dmitry Peskov said the move is linked to preparations for talks with U.S. envoys Steve Witkoff and Jared Kushner. Explosions have been heard near Iran's key oil export hub, Kirk Island, in the Gulf. Iran's Tasnim news agency says a tanker was hit by four U.S. missiles, but no casualties have been reported. Earlier, U.S. President Donald Trump said the country may soon hit Iran's heavily fortified nuclear site at Pik Axe Mountain. Tehran says Pik Axe is empty and U.S. moves are doomed to fail. Meanwhile, Trump has downplayed the U.S. attacks on Iran as a military conflict, calling it small potatoes instead of a war. Ehsan Kavani has more.
3: A small Iranian oil tanker came under missile attack about 6 nautical miles off the island. The report says 4 projectiles were fired by U.S. forces striking the vessel while it was in the anchorage area. Now, the good news, local sources say that there have been no casualties and the crew immediately started evacuating the tanker. Authorities are now assessing the damage and looking into exactly what happened there.
2: The Panama Canal has begun reducing the number of ships crossing from 36 a day to 32 due to a drought caused by the El Niño weather phenomenon. The Panama Canal Authority says lower water levels in the two artificial lakes that feed the canal have forced the restrictions. Panama has declared a nationwide emergency over El Niño. Forest fires continue to rage across parts of Indonesia as warnings about pollution are issued across Southeast Asia. Nearly 300,000 hectares in Indonesia have burned, with most of the fires concentrated on the island of Borneo. Authorities say the fires have released more than 23 million metric tons of carbon emissions. The smoke has led to a spike in respiratory issues and forced school closures, and is drifting into Malaysia, Singapore and the Philippines. Robin Perber has more from Jakarta.
4: Many are impacted definitely by these fires. Farmers that plant coconut trees, for example, and palm trees in North Sulawesi have lost all their crop entirely because of the fire, as this is their only source of income. Now, 11 farmers in Jambi province on the Sumatra island have become suspects of starting the blaze. What they were trying to do was to clear their crop that have been successfully harvested by burning their land, and the fires are suspected to spread to other areas.
2: Chinese authorities say 31 people have died and over 500 others remain missing more than a week after a devastating mudslide on the China-Nepal border struck Gyeongpo-ji in Xizang. As search and rescue operations continue, over 100 potential hazardous sites are being inspected and monitored. Drones have been deployed to monitor 65 square kilometers affected by the mudslide. Over 40 warning signs at medium and high-risk sites have been installed, with dynamic checks and inspections along the rescue routes. Nepali rescuers have saved a Chinese national from a hydropower plant hit by a deadly mudslide in Nepal. Meanwhile, the Nepal police says the mudslide has left 1,344 people dead, with nearly 4,900 others still out of contact. More than 8,600 people have been rescued as search and rescue operations continue. Authorities are also using DNA testing to identify the victims. China and Singapore have launched their fifth joint maritime exercise in Zhanjiang, Guangdong province. The exercise features live fire drills, replenishment at sea, and joint search and rescue operations. The first tunnel on the Kyrgyz section of the China-Kyrgyzstan-Uzbekistan Railway has been drilled through, marking a major milestone for the cross-border project. The 209.6-metre Koshtobo North No. 2 tunnel is the first to be completed on the Kyrgyz section since construction began in June 2025. Work is now underway on 27 tunnels, 43 bridges, 88 roadbed sections and 20 railway stations. Once completed, the more than 500-kilometre railway will link Kashgar in northwest China with Jalalabad in Kyrgyzstan and Andijan in Uzbekistan, providing a new rail route between China and Central Asia. Chinese film Dear You has opened in a limited theatrical release across North America. Directed by Lan Hongchun and featuring mostly first-time actors, Dear You has grossed more than 2 billion yuan, or roughly $298 million, since its release in the Chinese mainland on April the 30th. And that's the news. I'm Wong Zihan.
4: what the Chinese scientists did was essentially doing this fiber optics alternative. Without the fiber, you just go through the vacuum using a laser.
5: This technology will allow a much faster communication and much greater data transmission.
6: But we're talking about lunar missions, in particular when you mentioned about 2030, we're landing a Chinese astronaut to the surface of the moon. With laser communications, large quantities of scientific missions can be done robotically or can be done with high definition and more data transmissions.
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10: Welcome to Chat Lounge. I'm Xu Yawen. China has successfully demonstrated a two-way laser communication link across more than 400,000 kilometers between Earth and the Moon. How significant is this breakthrough? Why do we need it? And what could it mean for humanity as we begin to explore, work, and perhaps one day live beyond Earth? Joining me to explore how this technology could reshape the way we communicate in deep space are Zhang Fan, an associate professor in the Department of Astronomy at Beijing Normal University, Xu Yansong, Director General of the Asia-Pacific Space Cooperation Organization, and Dr. John Clark, President of the Mars Society of Australia and an associate member of the Australian Centre for Astrobiology at the University of New South Wales. Welcome to the chat, gentlemen. Rather than starting with complicated space technology, let's start with a very simple question. What exactly happened in this experiment? So, Professor Zhang, if you had to explain it to a three-year-old, what exactly is an Earth-Moon laser communication link?
4: Well, for a three-year-old, you can imagine a flashlight. Imagining you have a friend shining a very bright flashlight from a very far distance away, and you're recording whatever the flashes are, and then you can encode messages in turning on and off. Who's a bit older than 3 years old, you can imagine, make a comparison with Wi-Fi against fiber optics. So in our daily lives, we use Wi-Fi a lot, but those are mostly sort of a broadcasting in microwave frequencies all over the place, in all directions. It's not exactly true nowadays, but in the older days, it certainly was the case. And then the fiber optics, on the other hand, you have a direct link, point-to-point link, from the source to the destination, with laser traveling, carrying much more information because it's higher frequencies, so you can put more information in it. So that goes point to point. That gives you two advantages. First of all, because you're not broadcasting all over the place, you're not sending energy, sending power in all directions, and most of it doesn't have a receiver, you're going directly from point to point, then you can go a lot further. And this is why it's important for deep space communication to be able to use lasers. What the Chinese scientists did was essentially doing this fiber optics alternative. Without the fiber, you just go through the vacuum using a laser. What used to be the case for most of the deep space communication was more like Wi-Fi. You just use microwave, you broadcast in all directions. Actually, we're trying to catch signals from aliens who's doing this, but from what we're discussing now, they may not use that method. So that may not be a good method to look for aliens. But anyways, so essentially, we're upgrading from Wi-Fi to a fiber optic system, which can go a lot deeper, send information much faster, and also it's point to point, so it can't be intercepted, so it's safer. You don't have people eavesdropping in the middle. Mm-hmm. So that's essentially what has happened in this test.
10: That's very clear. Mr. Xu, Professor Zhang just explained to us that traditionally we are using radio or microwave systems, and now we're upgrading it to the fiber optic point-to-point connection between the moon and Earth. So in your view, why do we need lasers? What can laser communication do better than our existing systems?
6: Well, there are two folds, I think, that you can consider the laser communication is much more advanced, because first is the laser communication is using less bandwidth. I've been consulting with ITU experts and also people who's in charge of frequency management. And laser is not part of the management scheme that they control the radio frequency, because radio frequency is a limited resource. But laser not part of that regime. That they don't control lasers for communications. The second thing is that laser carries much larger quantities of information, and that can also have a great benefit for interplanetary exploration missions. In particular, sending data we used to use S-band and C-band communications, which is the frequency is much less, where, you know, laser can be a very high frequency and carry much more information in a short period of time. And you have to understand that not only the moon, but also other interplanetary missions, with the traditional ways using the global deep space exploration network, because the Earth is rotating all the time. And sometimes you don't see the planet in your angle. So every 120 degrees, we'll have a large telescope to communicate with the interplanetary missions, to have constant communications. And this will be easily solved with the laser communication because you need much less equipment. It's a, you know, it's a pocket-sized communication. But the challenge is that you have to aim very precisely between the two sides. And that is one of the challenges that we have currently facing for interplanetary missions. And there are many solutions proposed, one of them being using geostationary or polar orbit satellites to have a relay function, so that the laser communication can come to the low Earth orbit first and then transmit to the ground. So there are many things that is involved. What I'm trying to say is that it's not managed by the radio frequency, and it's much faster speed, which is, you know, advantage of this method. But it's still in the premature stage, where a lot of testings for inter-satellite communications are being tested. To validate and to improve this technology.
10: And then let me come to Dr. Clark. You are based in Australia. Then from the perspective of someone who studies Mars and future human exploration, how significant is this technology breakthrough? And are we simply talking about a faster way to send pictures from home to the moon, or could they change the kinds of missions that we're able to carry out in the future?
5: Yes. I mean, this technology, when it's developed and operational, will have many advantages. It can lead, as already been mentioned, to much more compact systems, much better focus systems, with less interference from other users and from natural backgrounds. But because it will allow much faster communication and much greater data transmission, this can lead to things like better mission support for astronauts and for more sophisticated robotic operations. And this is something we can talk about a little bit further on.
10: Yeah, we will definitely delve more into that. You know, for most of us, sending a photo on Earth is effortless, but sending information between Earth and the moon is a very different problem. As Mr. Xu just talked about, the spacecraft is moving, our Earth is moving, and also the moon is moving. So the laser beam is extremely narrow. And after traveling hundreds of thousands of kilometers

0: So the U.S., NASA in particular, they're certainly leading the charge. So in the past, they did the lunar one, LLCD, even higher sort of data downlink sort of data rate. After that, they did a very impressive experiment currently ongoing. It's called DSOC, Deep Space Optical Communications Experiment. That goes to a distance much, much further. It goes to 2 AUs, basically, instead of the distance within the Earth Moon system, which is basically a very small system. It goes to planetary sort of distances. So that's preparing for sending stuff back from Mars. So they've been doing that and they were successful. So China is certainly trying to catch up. And in particular, for this particular test, something that China emphasized on, which the United States didn't quite so much emphasize on, is bidirectional sort of also the uplink sort of rate. So China did 100 Mbps downlink, so one point something uplink, I think. But that has its own technical challenges. For example, the hardware on the stuff you send into space, it can't be too complicated, it can't be too heavy. So you need to have robust miniature sort of hardware, and especially you need good software for error correction. So all of that is being tested. Obviously, there are other things that China concentrates on, like coherent detection and other things that may or may not be the emphasis of the U.S. technology, because China has this quantum communication satellite earlier on, and a part of that sort of infrastructure gets carried over. So the technological route tends to be a little bit different between the two sides, but all in all, both sides are making good progress. So they certainly demonstrated that deep space laser communication is viable. So that's good, and they mutually sort of reinforce each other that it's not a fluke. It is robustly doable.
1: Professor Zhang, so let's zoom in to the engineering challenge here. So we just now talk about how challenging it is to, point a laser from point A to point B across hundreds of thousands of kilometers. So how do Chinese scientists actually keep the laser and the spacecraft precisely aligned while everything is moving?
0: Right. So this goes back to the analogy with Wi-Fi and fiber optics. The good point I mentioned about using fiber optics is point to point, so you avoid sending power, sending energy into directions where there's nobody listening. But the downside is you need to be able to know where your listeners are and point very precisely at their position. With laser, there's some natural spread of the laser beam as it travels through vacuum. And by the time it travels from Earth to the moon, the beam size, so the area covered by the laser beam will be a few kilometers wide. So there's some sort of a space for you to maneuver, but however, it's quite small considering, the Earth itself is rotating, you have the moon rotating around Earth, and the satellite on the other side, is the receiver, is also rotating around the moon. So you need to be very precise in your prediction of where things are. That's one thing. Another thing is when you are shooting lasers into space from the ground up, and also actually on the satellites when you are on the downlink, you need to be very precise. You can't have too much vibration. If you have vibration, obviously things don't point in the direction they need to be. And on the satellites, it's actually a lot more difficult because there's a lot of things that's turned on the satellites for which you can do very little about. And there's actually one more thing that's quite important. Is the laser beam has to go through atmosphere. And when you have like any sort of distortion in atmospheric conditions, the travel path actually changes. And one thing about affecting the rate of data transmission is how much noise that kind of distortion introduces into your signal. And once you lose information, you have to resend it, you have to double check, you have to error correct, you have to do all sorts of things. And that slows things down. You just have to keep sending stuff over and over again. And it also changes the direction of travel for the laser beam. You have to compensate for that. So some things you can do, I'm not sure whether they did it specifically for this particular test, but what has been done in other Chinese tests with closer in sort of laser communications, they used adaptive optics. So they changed the essentially the optics used to send signals, to compensate.

0: for the atmospheric conditions. So you have a lot of very smart things and lots of different steps you make to accumulate into a state where your kilometer sort of scale aero budget can be enough.
1: 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The Chat Lounge unpacks views and opinions on hot issues in a more casual way.
2: Mr. Xu, so laser communication cannot penetrate clouds and is affected by weather. So do other countries have the same technical pinpoint, say the US, who had done it in 2013? And what universal solutions are the global aerospace industry exploring?
3: Well, I think laser communication, once again, is still in the testing stage. It's still being incubated and being validated in low Earth orbit for inter-satellite communications. This is a global technology condition at this moment. We're still working with different companies and different entities to further improve this aiming, focusing, and compensation and this communication system. We also have low Earth orbit relay satellites that is operating both in low Earth orbit and geostationary orbit that can be part of the network for communication for interplanetary missions. And all of this, of course, is a new technology. We need to have more time to improve this technology. And also in the near future, I don't want to exclude the possibility of two technologies existing at the same time, being redundant for each other, the traditional Ka band and C band and S band communication for command and control, in addition to laser beaming and laser communication for high definition and large quantities of information. So this can be coexist for a period of time. They can be redundant for each other.
2: Mr. Xu, so here is another technical issue. So after traveling more than 400,000 kilometers, the laser signal can become incredibly weak. Are we basically trying to hear someone whispering in a crowded stadium, or how do scientists find the real signal among all the background noise?
3: Well, I think there's a particular character of the signals. Let me give an example. It's like a beacon that shines to you in the night when you travel on a boat, but that beacon is only shining on you. It's not spotting anybody else. So you have to find that beacon that is blinking, and then you establish communication with that beacon. What we do is that this has been achieved in the lab, and the communication by laser is more efficient. But we do have, you know, once you expose this to reality, interplanetary communications is large distance, and then you have this focusing and aiming issue. What we do is that we have done this experiment in low Earth orbit. For example, the Starlink and the Chinese GW low altitude communication network is using inter-satellite communication laser beams to communicate and to talk to each other. For example, the satellite can talk to the next satellite to continue that communication with the ground. And that, the laser demonstration is done pretty well in this stage, but it's still not stable. We need to have, one or two experiments is not enough to establish a reliable communication methods for future missions. You know, vital future missions, for example, takes a lot of money, and sometimes with human lives involved, that needs reliable telecommunication methods. So this is still in an improving stage.
2: Then, Dr. Clark, let's talk about the speed of this laser test. So this test achieved a downlink speed of 100 megabits per second. For people on Earth, 100 Mbps may not sound particularly impressive. So here's the simple way for ordinary people to understand what that means. An 8K image of the lunar surface that previously took about 4 to 5 minutes to send using a microwave link can now be transmitted in roughly 12 seconds. So why is achieving that speed across 400,000 kilometers of space such a major breakthrough?
4: So we'll look at two examples. We'll get robot missions first. It makes efficient teleoperation That's remote control, much easier and probably faster. So back in the early 70s, the Soviet Union showed it was possible to teleoperate rovers on the moon with their Lunokhod. But it was very limited by slow communications. They got a picture down every 20 seconds, and the crew operating the rover had to drive across the lunar terrain with these slowly arriving pictures. Getting faster imagery will make remote control of things like lunar rovers much more like what we see today on Earth with underwater, remotely operated vehicles or emergency response robots here. We can drive them in almost real time with only a few seconds of delay. For crewed missions, for astronauts on the surface of the moon, you'll always have what's called a back room who will be processing the information available. So in science, for example, they assess the progress and the discoveries of the astronauts and supply advice, which will be passed on by communications to the people on the surface. In the Apollo era, the back room had to rely purely on the voice communications and low quality video. So having high quality images download and other data downloading a lot faster will allow the much more effective feedback and support. And that applies not just to science, but also, for example, medical issues. If one of the crew is injured or sick, having a good quality image and good quality medical data will allow much more effective treatment. If there is an issue with the equipment, having a good quality image, good quality and rapidly available other data will allow the support people to do their job much more effectively than they could at present. So Mars is a different proposition because the communication lag is much greater. It's at least 6 minutes two-way travel time and can be up to 45 minutes. So actual control of astronauts on the surface is not possible, but you'll still need that support capability and data coming down from Mars, be it for astronauts or for robotic missions, a lot faster and a much higher quality will make everyone's job much easier.
2: There is another word in this story that may be just as important as the 100 megabits, which is the two-way. It's one thing for a spacecraft to send information back to Earth. It's another thing for Earth to send information back. Dr. Clark, so what does the two-way communication actually change? Why is being able to send instructions back to the moon so important beyond simply receiving data faster?
4: Well, for example, you have astronauts on the moon and they're working away, mapping a lunar crater. That information will get, when it's returned to Earth, people can update the maps that they have in almost real time, and then they can send that information back and allow people to use the processed data much more quickly. So, for example, I'm a volunteer firefighter, and in recent years, bush firefighters are working in the forests and the grasslands. And in recent years, we've acquired the ability to, for example, for helicopters to take video imagery and still photos at both visible light and infrared, send it back to the headquarters where it's processed and put on a map, which we can then access in the field, assuming we've got good communications, of course, and the crew leader of the fire truck can make much better decisions on how to fight that fire and look after the firefighting team much better. That two-way communications on Earth, for example, is very valuable, and for astronauts on the moon and, of course, controlling robot rovers on the moon or Mars, of course, it's equally valuable.
2: Then what new things become possible when all of them have a fast, reliable, and two-way communications link with the Earth?
4: Well, I think effectiveness would be much greatly improved. So just like better communications on Earth, more available data allows people, particularly people working remotely, do so more effectively. It's exactly the same on the moon. People can use their time and their tools much better than they would here.
2: I think at this point, we're no longer really talking about one spacecraft sending one picture home, but we're talking about maybe eventually in the future, like there are more astronauts, scientific

0: instruments located on the moon. And then communication starts to look less like a radio connection and more like infrastructure. Then, Professor Zhang, we know China is planning future crewed lunar missions and lunar research facilities. How could this Earth-Moon laser link eventually become part of the basic communications network supporting those missions?
1: So I come back to my favorite analogy, is the Wi-Fi and the fiber optics. So it's quite similar to how things work in your home, actually. So China is actually planning, not just China, US is doing similar things. So they're planning to put in satellite constellations around the moon. And for China's case, it's three in one. It's navigation, it's communications, and it's remote sensing. So this satellite constellation would act more like your Wi-Fi stations in your home or in your office. And they would communicate more sort of in the older sort of microwave way with things on the ground, you know, the rovers, the human habitat and everything. And then they would talk to each other with laser communications. It's quite similar to how this Wi-Fi stations or 5G base stations talk to each other, because they need fast, direct communication. So they use laser communications between themselves, and then they can communicate with Earth also using lasers. So the laser forms the backbone, much like how fiber optics form the backbone of the base stations. And then once the base stations are there, they communicate to the end devices using the more traditional sort of a Wi-Fi route. And China is building this, China and the US, they're both building this sort of a complete infrastructure. So once it's up there, that means, you know, all the different parts, they can communicate, talk to each other, and they can work together, and everything can communicate efficiently, like Professor Clark just mentioned. Essentially, what it enables is in the past, when you send probes out, it does something pre-planned, and then it just collects data, and download is an important thing. You need the data back. But now, once you send especially humans up there, you have all sorts of emergencies. And then once you're up there on an exploratory mission, quite substantial one, you unavoidably you run into sort of new situations where you want to adjust your plan. You want to change everything. For example, you discover a huge reservoir of water, then the water ice. Then what would you do, right? You re-rig your entire mission. And for that to work, obviously, you need things to cooperate. You need to command back the support teams from Earth to be able to send stuff up there, and then everything just to talk to each other and work together towards the new goal. So substantial infrastructure is the foundation for substantial work, basically.
0: So provide the basic infrastructure to do all those missions effectively. Mr. Xu, What do you think of this faster communication actually allow scientists and astronauts to do? Is it simply that we get the same pictures and scientific data faster, or can high-speed communication fundamentally change how we explore the moon, especially for China's lunar mission?
2: Well, the lunar mission is different from the low Earth orbit. We know that the telecommunication on low Earth orbit is much easier. But we're talking about lunar missions. In particular, when you mentioned about 2030, we're landing a Chinese astronaut to the surface of the moon. There's also a number of international initiatives. For example, the Artemis mission that also building a sized lunar orbit infrastructure with human-assisted sample return missions. This is to, you know, screen the samples in lunar orbit and then send it back to Earth. But with laser communications, large quantities of scientific missions can be done robotically or can be done with high definition and more data transmissions. For example, if you can analyze the rock and the soil and the rhythms on the lunar surface, you don't have to send the huge rocks back to Earth, which is very costly. And you can do on-site surveys of many things. You can do high definition movies, where we see the lunar surface has always been an image that, like we're seeing in movies from the 1960s and 70s, which is, you know, black and white movies. But I'm sure the lunar surface is more colorful because we have craters, we have impact from asteroid, and there are many

0: content and colorful rocks on the lunar surface. So with the laser communication, we can imagine there will be a renaissance in the coming few years where, you know, we can have lunar exploration with combination of robotic missions and human missions with good scientific returns and good communication and even high definition visual signals that can be received from the surface of the moon, because the moon and the earth will only take 1 second for the signals to travel. It's light at the speed of light. So we're expecting a lot colorful things in the coming future.
1: 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We'll be back shortly to continue our discussion. Stay with us.

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1: Welcome back to Chat Lounge. I'm Xu Yawen. Let's continue our discussion. As ordinary people, we may cannot feel the Luna network speed change directly in the short term. Dr. Clark, in your view, in the next, say, 5 to 10 years, what real changes could this technology bring to the general public?
2: Yeah, that's a good question. This technology and the terrestrial application, if it becomes widely available here on Earth, I can see things like satellite communications becoming a lot faster, and also potentially ground-to-ground communications will also become a lot faster. More channels will be available. But of course, on Earth, as one of the other people on the panel mentioned earlier, you also have to deal with things like clouds and dust and other atmospheric disturbances. But yes, in principle, we'll have more effective telecommunications and also more effective ground communications, things like laser-driven wireless connectivity, for example. I think there's lots of possibilities which we're only glimpsing at this time that may become open to us.
1: So, Professor John, what's your take? Like, with this technology, what does this mean for ordinary people like us? Like, people were saying, okay, maybe in the future, during a crewed lunar missions, astronauts, they could have high-definition video calls with people on Earth, and maybe potentially even broadcast live from the lunar surface. You know how popular nowadays live streaming are here on Earth, so that our public could see what's happening on the moon in near real time. So your thoughts on this?
3: Right. So the outreach aspect is certainly very exciting. You know, it's one thing seeing some grainy images with barely legible audio. It's quite another to just basically explore the lunar surface with the astronauts. That gives people a sense that it is doable, and maybe it's if they dream about going off world, it becomes a viable career path. Perhaps give people that sense. Also, for deep space, sort of a laser communications, it might become the only way we can go to those really far and hostile places. We may not be able to experience ourselves because our body is too weak. We can send robotic missions there, but if it's sending back information fast enough, we can essentially have a VR experience, put on our goggles and whatever, and just experience the other planets or moons, the way as if you're there. And that would be something beyond just, scientific data being sent back. It's more personal, sort of interesting experience for ordinary people as well, I think. Another thing is on low Earth orbit, similar technology, once you perfect it using deep space, sort of pushing the requirement to the extreme, you have to develop good technology, then that technology could be used for example, if you want to put a data center in space, the data centers, they need to talk to each other. And how do they talk to each other? They better use laser links. They can't just broadcast in Wi-Fi. So all sorts of potential, gains from this.
1: Dr. Clark, there is an interesting development that puts this technology into a much bigger context. So Elon Musk has said recently that space

0: acts has shifted its focus toward what he calls a self-growing city on the moon rather than putting Mars first. If we really move from visiting the moon to living and working there, what infrastructure would we need? And if that happens, could different countries' spacecraft share the same communications infrastructure rather than each country building a completely separate network?
1: I think when we're talking about operations in deep space, just like here on Earth, interoperability and shared facilities is a very good idea. So, you know, we are talking now between various people in China and myself in Australia, and I have no idea whose satellite we're talking through or whether it's through a fiber optic cable. That's all unimportant. The critical thing is, no matter whose system we are using, we are able to communicate. And ideally, when we have large numbers of lunar missions and large numbers of Mars missions, and we already have spacecraft from many countries at Mars and on the moon, it would be really good to be able to communicate with them, regardless of whose communication system we are using. And this is, of course, something for politicians and for international agencies to work out. But yes, ideally, this is something we can do. We, the human race, can do together.
0: Mm-hmm. We talk about moon just now. And another news is about NASA. It recently awarded Blue Origin a contract worth up to about $700 million to develop a dedicated Mars telecommunications network. And NASA says the network is expected to begin operating around 2030. Then, Dr. Clark, why does Mars need its own communications network? Why are space agencies and companies now investing so heavily in deep space communications infrastructure?
1: So current Mars surface missions, which is what this new telecommunications orbiter is meant to service. The current Mars surface missions, while they can talk directly to Earth, they do so with very small antenna, just sort of less than a meter across. So normally they talk to Earth through an orbital relay. And the orbital satellites have very large antenna, several meters across, which means it's a much more efficient way of communications. But all the Mars orbiters that are being used to do this are getting old. The main one, the Mars Reconnaissance Orbiter, is over 20 years old. The newest one, the European Space Agency Trace Gas Orbiter, is 10 years old. And there are others that are occasionally used which are much older. So NASA needs a new and dedicated communications orbiter to supplement and then replace those for current and future space missions.
0: Professor Zhang, if the moon is the first step toward building space infrastructure, can the technologies being developed for Earth-Moon laser communication eventually be adapted for Mars and other deep space missions? And could that eventually become something like a solar system space internet?
2: I think it's certainly doable. Going directly to Mars, there's especially when people are trying to go there because of the radiation and everything you will experience on the way, so it may be more difficult as yet. However, the principle is the same. The moon is the Mars is actually, in my opinion, more similar to the moon than it is to Earth. But in any case, sort of all this kind of infrastructure, once it's spread out, it's built out on the moon and it's proven to work and ironed out all the bugs, then it is more prudent that way. Then you can go and do the more expensive Mars version. And I think that increased the success rate quite a bit if you do it that way.
0: Then now we arrive at a question that's perhaps bigger than the technology itself. I mean, in the future, if communications infrastructure becomes essential for working in space, then eventually we have to ask, like, who builds it, who controls it, and who gets to use it. Then, Mr. Xu, as the Director General of the Asia-Pacific Space Cooperation Organization, how could this Earth-Moon Laser Highway promote cross-border space cooperation in Asia-Pacific and maybe in the future beyond this region?
3: In my view, I think everything is paving the way for the humanity's future. For example, we have AI in space, which is, you know, using calculations of satellite powers. Of course, that needs to be linked in high speed with the Earth for the calculations and for the algorithms and for the computation competence. The AI is one thing that we are, you know, spearhead with the technologies. And also we have laser beams now, and we have quantum computing and quantum communications. All of this, I think, is, you know, for humanities to go further into deeper space. We know, you know, humanities are weak in terms of receiving, you know, radiations for even the solar system. So for deep space missions, we need to have all of these technologies to work together to form a very sophisticated robotic missions. And for Asia Pacific countries, in particular developing countries, they need to derive benefits from all these technologies. And we know these technologies can bring social economic benefits to all of the member states of APSCO. We certainly hope to provide more, you know, opportunities for those countries to use telecommunication technology from space and navigation and communication, and to bring them together to deep space mission.
0: Mr. Xu, so do we need an international standard in this case so that spacecraft from different countries, they can communicate through the same lunar network?
3: Yeah, we do have international regimes and international organizations that does these things. For example, the United Nations Office for Outer Space Affairs that is cooperating and coordinating among 100 plus nations. The International Telecommunication Union is coordinating on the frequencies and bandwidth of different countries and the resources allocated to different missions. So yes, we do have international standards, and we do have interoperabilities and communication methods in the international community.
0: This is a question for both of Mr. Xu and Professor Zhang. If the moon eventually becomes a place where many countries and companies operate at the same time, then communication could become as important as roads as electricity are on Earth. So who should be responsible for building and managing this kind of infrastructure? Would that be governments, the international organizations, or the commercial companies?
2: There's different aspect of it. In terms of actual capabilities, I think it's a trend in both countries to involve commercial entities. So leaving the national agencies to the more sort of exploratory missions, science missions, and then once they get there, so the build out of the infrastructure will likely be outsourced to the commercial companies who can do things. The thing they develop specifically is to put stuff into space cheaply and with high frequency. So that's what's necessary for large scale infrastructure build out. So they would likely be able to do it even better than the national team, so why not? But in terms of who's responsible and all that, it's the regulatory issue. It's like every time you open up a new frontier, things need to be developed on the legal front as well, and it tends to be slow because people argue. But you know, eventually, while hopefully not because there are conflicts and accidents that are force regulations to be built, but people have the foresight to actually predict what bad would happen and lay down the groundworks, legal groundworks beforehand. So,
0: Mr. Xu, how about you? What's your thoughts on like who should be responsible for managing and building this kind of infrastructure?
3: Yes, I think I consulted with ITU. And on the radio frequency band management, they don't really have any regulations and regimes controlling this. My take is that the commercial sector will go spearhead and lead these trends. There are two reasons. One is that there's a high speed and there's a benefit can be generated. And second is that this is a pinpoint to pinpoint technology. You know, you're just to communicate with one point. It's not involving broadcasting and interferences of signals, and you're not, interfering the others and by communicating from point to point. This can also be reflected with the case that you mentioned, that Blue Origin is constructing similar infrastructure for interplanetary and Mars missions. And the commercials will be given opportunities and technologies to develop such the techniques first. And then if there is issues concerning the public, then the regulation will come. But I don't see that in the near future.
0: Dr. Clark, what happens when commercial companies arrive? Like, could communications itself become a commercial service on the moon, or something like a telecommunications company providing connectivity to different missions and businesses?
1: Well, I think we could use the history of satellite communications on Earth, that when they were initially developed, they were used only by space agencies and the military. But very rapidly, when the civilian demand was there, commercial companies, starting with ComSat, moved into that space, and they started building and having their own satellites launched. And we went from international calls being very slow and very expensive and very tedious to very cheap. And then, of course, we were able to do video calls. So I grew up without any telephones at all. But earlier this year, I was in the Antarctic on a ship, and I was all able to talk to my grandchildren on a video call. So I think we will see the same type of expansion in the future with satellite communications once commercial communications people get involved.
0: Professor Zhang, you have heard what Dr. Clark say about when commercial companies arrived at the moon. So what's your thoughts on this? How possible is that?
2: I think that's certainly on the plan for at least one particular company that we all know and love. I think that particular company has talked about building out the substantial infrastructure, including mining infrastructure on the moon, and then sort of sending stuff into space using catapults and all that. So to support that scale of industrialization on the moon, you would have to have sort of the basic communications infrastructure. And given how things are happening around Earth, it's only natural that that commercial companies will be involved. There may even be competing constellations from multiple companies based in multiple countries going around the moon. So by that stage, I think there would even be a price war and things become quite affordable. So hopefully that's the way things will happen.
0: How far away we're going to see that from happening?
2: It's hard to make a prediction. So everybody is aiming for first human landing on the moon by 2030. And 2035, it seems to be a sort of a milestone for establishing permanent residence on the moon, permanent stations on the moon. And at that stage, some basic form of a communication constellation will be in place. But at that stage, I think most of it will be national sort of public sector constellations. And then commercial sector, I don't know how fast they will go, but it will be on a similar timeline, I think.
0: Dr. Clark, could we eventually maybe see a digital divide on the moon where some places have excellent connectivity while others do not?
1: There's always that risk, but we know now that almost anyone can afford a mobile phone and use that to talk to almost anyone else who also has a mobile phone. And you go to the relatively poor countries in Africa, almost anywhere in India, and people have access to mobile phones and internet. And it doesn't really mean they don't have to be wealthy to access this technology.
0: Mr. Xu, what's your take on that?
3: Well, I don't see it that way because, for example, if you're talking about communication on Earth, it's not built by everyone. For example, the Starlink, maybe Elon Musk built the system, but if you pay a little bit, you can use that service, but you don't have to build it your own. I think for the lunar mission in particular, it's going to be international effort. It's not going to be the celestial body and the moon is not any country's entities or property. It's the humanity's property, and also the infrastructure built for its peaceful purpose can be shared among all countries. And digital divide is really not something that we see in interplanetary missions. Maybe on Earth, on remote areas, on less developed countries, that they do.

0: do have, you know, internet access, which is very difficult for them.
1: Then this is a question for you all. What is the one thing about the future of space communications that you want ordinary people to understand?
2: I think the one sentence summary is that the laser telecommunication for deep space missions is becoming reality. It used to be sort of more developed in the lab, sort of in the conceptual stage. And now with this demonstration and demonstration by other countries, it's becoming not just being proven viable, it will soon become the norm. Communication is one of the major hurdles for going deep into space. So as ordinary people, we will be able to see lots and lots of missions going further into the depths of the solar system or even beyond, and be able to experience it in quite a vivid fashion. So not just condensed, highly condensed scientific data, but you know, images and sounds and all that. That would be quite something to look forward to in terms of having your experience expanded and substantially.
1: How about you, Mr. Xu?
0: I think you can reflect from the Earth that, you know, we used to have microwave telecommunications. We used to have antennas for every TV channels, and then is quickly replaced by fiber optics and internet access. And we know that these direction is the future. Like Mr. Zhang said, that this laser communication between planets is like fiber optic of the fibers. We're using these technologies. Once it's matured, will be the backbone for future telecommunication.
1: As we come to the end of the discussion, so here's the bigger question. For most of human history, all of our community has happened on one planet. If we eventually build permanent communities on the Moon and Mars and begin communicating across millions of kilometers of space, do you think that will change the way humanity sees itself, not just as people living on Earth, but as species living across the solar system? Professor Zhang.
2: Well, that's a kind of a subjective issue, right? People like Elon Musk is considering putting consciousness onto other planets, partly because they think people are stupid enough to go into nuclear war and destroy them on Earth. So he wants to go far enough so nuclear weapons can't reach. I think that's part of the reason why he wants to go to Mars. But once you go out to multiple planets, there's if you go into the sci-fi literature, you see people redividing into different clans and different planets get into war. I hope that's not what's gonna happen. People would have a higher perspective. As a species, we're no longer constrained by resources. You know, once you can go out there and grab resources. For example, when you watch sci-fi movies, you always see these aliens coming to Earth for water. That's just so random. I mean, in the altered solar system, there are entire moons made of ice. They can very well grab that. It's nonsense to come to Earth for water. This, for the same thing, if we go become multi-planets, we're not, resources stop being scarce, and that would change how we behave from, in my opinion, in a quite fundamental way. We'd basically mellow out, hopefully, and there's no point to fight against each other for things anymore. Mm-hmm.
1: Mr. Xu, your take on this?
0: Well, when I think about the number of stars that we have in the galaxy and the distance between the galaxies and the light years that we're going to consume for traveling to, you know, to other planets and other solar systems, it discourages me a lot because, you know, we are constrained by such a space and time that we cannot really travel to far away. And Mars probably is the only thing that is accessible to us, or the solar system to the larger extent. But we do have another issue that we have to be very cautious, because this is called what we call it interplanetary quarantine. You know, you can get some virus or germs from other planets if you see, you know, the possibility of other lives exist on other planets. So we have to be very careful when you bring an asteroid back, when you bring samples back, quarantine is also very important for us to, you know, to have exploration missions, in particular sample return missions.
1: And that brings us to the end of this session. Many thanks to Zhang Fan and Sos

associate professor in the Department of Astronomy at Beijing Normal University, Xu Yansong, Director General of the Asia-Pacific Space Cooperation Organization, and Dr. John Clark, President of the Mars Society of Australia and Associate Member of the Australian Centre for Astrobiology at the University of New South Wales. To share your thoughts on this topic, just drop us a line at radio@cgtn.com. I'm Xu Yawen. Thank you so much for listening. Have a great weekend.

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1: Now the news. I'm Wong Zihang.
2: Russian President Vladimir Putin has ordered a three-day halt to strikes against Kyiv. Kremlin spokesperson Dmitry Peskov said the move is linked to preparations for talks with U.S. envoys Steve Witkoff and Jared Kushner. Explosions have been heard near Iran's key oil export hub, Kirk Island, in the Gulf. Iran's Tasnim news agency says a tanker was hit by four U.S. missiles, but no casualties have been reported. Earlier, U.S. President Donald Trump said the country may soon hit Iran's heavily fortified nuclear site at Pick Axe Mountain. Tehran says Pick Axe is empty and U.S. moves are doomed to fail. Meanwhile, Trump has downplayed the U.S. attacks on Iran as a military conflict, calling it small potatoes instead of a war. Ehsan Kavani has more.
3: A small Iranian oil tanker came under missile attack about 6 nautical miles off the island. The report says 4 projectiles were fired by U.S. forces striking the vessel while it was in the anchorage area. Now, the good news, local sources say that there have been no casualties and the crew immediately started evacuating the tanker. Authorities are now assessing the damage and looking into exactly what happened there.
2: The Panama Canal has begun reducing the number of ships crossing from 36 a day to 32 due to a drought caused by the El Niño weather phenomenon. The Panama Canal Authority says lower water levels in the two artificial lakes that feed the canal have forced the restrictions. Panama has declared a nationwide emergency over El Niño. Forest fires continue to rage across parts of Indonesia as warnings about pollution are issued across Southeast Asia. Nearly 300,000 hectares in Indonesia have burned, with most of the fires concentrated on the island of Borneo. Authorities say the fires have released more than 23 million metric tons of carbon emissions. The smoke has led to a spike in respiratory issues and forced school closures, and is drifting into Malaysia, Singapore and the Philippines. Robin Perber has more from Jakarta.
4: Many are impacted definitely by these fires. Farmers that plant coconut trees, for example, and palm trees in North Sulawesi have lost all their crop entirely because of the fire, as this is their only source of income. Now, 11 farmers in Jambi province on the Sumatra island have become suspects of starting the blaze. What they were trying to do was to clear their crop that have been successfully harvested by burning their land, and the fires are suspected to spread to other areas.
2: Chinese authorities say 31 people have died and over 500 others remain missing more than a week after a devastating mudslide on the China-Nepal border struck Gyeongpo in Xizang. As search and rescue operations continue, over 100 potential hazardous sites are being inspected and monitored. Drones have been deployed to monitor 65 square kilometers affected by the mudslide. Over 40 warning signs at medium and high-risk sites have been installed, with dynamic checks and inspections along the rescue routes. Nepali rescuers have saved a Chinese national from a hydropower plant hit by a deadly mudslide in Nepal. Meanwhile, the Nepal police says the mudslide has left 1,344 people dead, with nearly 4,900 others still out of contact. More than 8,600 people have been rescued as search and rescue operations continue. Authorities are also using DNA testing to identify the victims. China and Singapore have launched their fifth joint maritime exercise in Zhanjiang, Guangdong province. The exercise features live fire drills, replenishment at sea, and joint search and rescue operations. The first tunnel on the Kyrgyz section of the China-Kyrgyzstan-Uzbekistan Railway has been drilled through, marking a major milestone for the cross-border project. The 209.6-metre Koshdobol North No. 2 tunnel is the first to be completed on the Kyrgyz section since construction began in June 2025. Work is now underway on 27 tunnels, 43 bridges, 88 roadbed sections and 20 railway stations. Once completed, the more than 500-kilometre railway will link Kashgar in northwest China with Jalalabad in Kyrgyzstan and Andijan in Uzbekistan, providing a new rail route between China and Central Asia. Chinese film Dear You has opened in a limited theatrical release across North America. Directed by Lan Hongchun and featuring mostly first-time actors, Dear You has grossed more than 2 billion yuan, or roughly $298 million, since its release in the Chinese mainland on April the 30th. And that's the news. I want to have it.
5: What is China Speed? Welcome to The Bridge, enlightening conversations on world cultures, life, and everything in between. Hey everyone, this is Jason Smith, host of The Bridge podcast from sunny California. If you like the show, don't forget to subscribe. We love The Bridge. Everyone, I'm Jason Smith, originally from sunny California, now living in beautiful Beijing. Joining us today is the one and only Cyrus Jansen, an American geopolitical commentator on YouTube who has lived in China on and off since 2007. Cyrus now offers balanced, honest insights on Sino-US relations and China's development, as well as insights into business, which I think is one of his many specialties. Welcome to the show, Cyrus.
6: Jason, it's always a pleasure to be with you, and I'm so excited for our conversation today.
5: Yeah, me too. I'm very excited. This is going to be fun. I've actually been trying to, both of us, many of us are trying to express what has happened in China, because so much has happened so fast. So, you know, I want to put aside today and all of the amazing, you know, flying car stuff that we could talk about. But could you tell me, really, in total honesty, what was China like in 2007?
6: Oh, you know, it's so awesome to kind of go back and have this history of being in China for nearly 20 years. This January will be my 20-year anniversary of, you know, coming to China, traveling, working, you know, living and doing all these kind of fun stuff in China. If I go back in the day, 2007, China was just starting to really emerge on the international stage, Jason. And what you felt then was almost a coming out party. Now, you know, in 2008, China successfully hosted the Beijing Summer Olympics, which really was China's coming out party. That's where the entire world saw this amazing opening ceremony in Beijing. Beijing actually put on what I think is the most spectacular Summer Olympics we've ever seen. And it really put China on the map. Everybody was coming to China. This is crazy when you think about it. At the time, United States President George W. Bush was in the stands, surrounded by Chinese people, waving an American flag, watching Michael Phelps win. I think he set the Olympic record for most amount of gold medals in a single Olympics. But you just think about, like, that's where the U.S.-China relations were at that time. You know, the president was walking around, waving the American flag, cheering on Team USA, but surrounded by Chinese people. There was an amazing cooperation between the U.S. and China, and you really felt this energy. You know, 2007, Chinese GDP grew by 14.4% that year alone. So, I mean, it was just booming. There was this energy in China that was just so exciting. But yet at the same time, it was still a little bit underdeveloped. You know, like, for example, the streets were dirty. Cars were honking their horns. There was people everywhere. There wasn't as many rules and regulations. So it was almost like a little bit like the Wild Wild West in a way. You know, it was a little bit unconquered, but there was this a great entrepreneurial energy. There was just this kind of fire that you had, you know, that you saw in this kind of the bellies of Chinese people. They were excited about the future, very optimistic, lots of trade deals going on. And you just knew, like, wow, if you can kind of be anywhere in the world, you want to be in China. You want to be taking a part of this economic boom. And I was so happy to be there. I just started my career in 2007. And I was like, wow, I picked Shanghai to live. And it was honestly the best decision I've ever made.
5: You know, and you've also, in addition to continuing to live there, you keep coming back. You're here this summer right now. You're currently in China. And every single summer for the last few years, you have been here the entire time. Over the course of that 20 years, how has China changed?
6: Yeah, that's a great question. I think what we're looking at with China right now is we're really seeing China emerge as a leader in so many fields of technology. And, you know, for example, I just arrived in Beijing last night with my family. And as we're driving to the hotel, you know, from the airport, you know, my wife made a comment. You know, she said, golly, you know, Beijing's even cleaner than Tokyo now. Like, you know, we were in Tokyo last month, you know, having a visit. It's this huge contrast. You know, you see this huge city. Traffic was such a massive issue back in the day. Still a lot of traffic in Beijing, but it was, you know, the streets are clean. You know, the areas have been redeveloped. You know, there's new buildings, new areas. I mean, you look at how much a city can change in 20 years, how much the Chinese really embrace technology. That's what I really want people to see. So if you're really interested in seeing the future of tech, where the future of our world is going, you need to come to China. And that's what's really changed is how convenient China is. It's obviously a cashless society right now. It's extremely convenient. Convenient would be the best, you know, adjective to describe China right now, because of all of the renewable energy. We see electric vehicles everywhere. We see robots everywhere, drone deliveries. I mean, it's just an amazing time to see how much this country has transformed in such a short amount of time, really.
5: One of the things that you do on your program is you talk about what the United States can learn from China, but also how China and the United States can work together to build a better future. You know, using your insights into China that you've been gathering over the last 20 years, what would you say are there lessons for the USA in China?
6: Well, I think the biggest thing that I want people to really understand is China's ability to actually have a systematic plan and really go forward with that plan. Jason, I'm going to take you back a few years ago. You know, for our viewers out there, many of you might not know this, but China has a five-year plan that they release every 5 years. And I think this is now the 14th or 15th consecutive five-year plan that we're in. And what it does is it really allows the government to say, look, this is the strategic direction the nation is going to go for the next 5 years. The government publishes that list, and it actually is held accountable because it says, look, in the next 5 years, we're going to be doubling down in these areas. In last year's plan, this is quite amazing for our American and kind of Western audience that are watching this. China said, our goal is to actually increase the life expectancy of Chinese people by 1 year. We would like to actually increase that life expectancy. That's our national goal. How are we going to do that? Well, we want to reduce pollution. For example, we want to reduce smoking inside of buildings because, you know, we don't want all this smoke to be everywhere. You can still smoke in some buildings in China, but when you go to the bigger cities like Beijing, Shanghai, not common anymore, right? In 20 years ago, everybody was smoking all over the place. You know, it's a lot more controlled now. And, you know, the air pollution. I mean, the air pollution is vastly different than what it was 20 years ago. We know that, you know, air pollution obviously is going to have a direct effect on your lifespan. And I remember being in Beijing and Shanghai 20 years ago where the air pollution levels were absolutely toxic. I mean, at a level, you know, for example, it goes on a level of 0 to 500. 500 would be the most extreme. I've been in 500 level pollution days in China. You know, the weather outside is so bad, you can literally feel it and see it. I've been in Shanghai where the pollution is so bad, you could not see the colors of the traffic lights because it was so intense, you know, with pollution. And those days are gone. China said, look, we need to make our factories smarter. We need to invest in renewable energy. You know, when you look at, for example, the Iran war, obviously there's a huge global crisis with oil. All of a sudden, you know, China's the one country that hasn't been that affected because why? They have a tremendous amount of renewable energy. As a result of this war in Iran, there has been a global demand for solar panels from China has increased tremendously, wind turbines. And what we're seeing from the United States is we're actually seeing the complete opposite. You know, we just had a U.S. senator come out and proudly boast on Twitter this week. He said, I am so happy. We are no longer going to be investing in solar and wind. We are going to be doubling down on fossil fuels, and that's what's going to power America. It's funny because it's like, wow, you're literally just giving China an opportunity to control the future because we know that renewable energy is the future. This is how China is going to win the AI race, Jason, is because the most important thing for artificial intelligence is electricity. You have to be able to increase that grid. If you look at a graph of the last 20 years, United States electrical generation has been unchanged. Our electric grid is basically producing the same amount of electricity that we were 20 years ago. Meanwhile, China has doubled it, tripled it, and continues to expand that. And because they're saying, well, golly, we have such a vast land. Basically, the United States and China are about the same size, give or take. And you say, look, we have a vast land. We can put wind turbines everywhere. We can use the power of the ocean. You know, why wouldn't you want to tap into that? So it's kind of ironic that a U.S. senator would be boasting about actually living in the past while China's saying, well, look at the global demand for renewable energy. It's only going to increase, and everybody wants this Chinese tech. So I think, honestly, the easiest way for the United States to learn from China is two things. Number one, the ability of a government to plan in the long term. Number two, the ability to invest in that future, and renewable energy is going to play a massive, massive role in the future of our world.
5: You know, I was so shocked to learn that President Trump paid a U.S. company not to build offshore wind. I mean, I

0: why China's AI is so competitive with U.S. companies right now.
1: You know, I did a video about this because I found some very interesting data. And what we're seeing is you know, we're looking at, again, two different models here. The United States, when you look at OpenAI and Anthropic, what they want to do is they want to have a closed system. They want it closed source because they want to be able to control who gets to use it and how much it costs. And obviously, we want to make sure that these companies can IPO at an absolutely ludicrous valuation. We're looking at Anthropic, for example, is targeting an October IPO valuation close to $1 trillion. So obviously, there's going to be a lot of players that are going to make a lot of money. Very similar to, for example, the SpaceX. We saw SpaceX go public. It was the largest IPO in history. It immediately vaulted Elon Musk to trillionaire status, the first trillionaire that we've seen in world history. And what's incredible about this, Jason, is if you would have bought that SpaceX at the IPO, you know, you're now down. You're now in the red. You know, you're not profitable on that because it has now since contracted so much. But the issue is that obviously, you know, we're seeing in the United States, it's all about the stock market. It's all about people, you know, insider trading. Our president has done more insider trading than all other U.S. presidents combined. And so it's all about, you know, the rich getting richer inside the United States. Meanwhile, we look at China. China says all of our AI is going to be open source. And guess what? Our AI models can do nearly the same. It's not exactly the same, but we're going to say about 95 to 98% the same. But here's the catcher. They're doing it at about one-tenth the cost. So what we're seeing right now, Jason, is we're seeing major United States companies. We're talking Airbnb, Uber Eats. You know, we've seen Siemens, the German company. Even Microsoft is now testing DeepSeek version 4, which was just released in April. And all of these United States companies, you have to imagine, okay, if you and I are sitting on the board of a massive company like Airbnb, you know, worth billions of dollars, and we're looking, okay, well, if we use this American AI model, it's going to cost us around $5,000 for, you know, each output that we're doing. Meanwhile, you know, we could use the Chinese AI model, probably get around 97% of the same results, and it's going to cost us $500. That's literally the cost difference. It's a one-tenth the calculation. So when you look at that, there's no chance that American companies aren't going to start investing in Chinese AI platforms. It's just a simple math equation. And so that's a huge, huge red flag. And I actually think that China is going to pop America's AI bubble because it's the same thing when we look at, for example, the electric vehicle industry, right? If I'm going to buy a Model X Tesla, which is going to run you around $100,000 inside the United States, it's a premium car. Don't get me wrong. It's a beautiful car, fantastic machine. You know, Tesla is a quality company. But again, you know, I can buy the Chinese equivalent for $30,000, $40,000. That's super high-end electric vehicle. If that were to enter into the United States market, it's going to completely change the future of that industry. Interesting enough, I did meet with the Canadian Council General in Chongqing last week, and she told me, look, we are preparing in Canada. We are going to be importing these Chinese EVs in 2027. It takes a little bit of time because, for example, you know, in Canada, there's two languages, English and French. So we know we need to get everything translated. You have to have all of the warranties, you know, the rules, the regulations. So it's not like you can open your door and say, Monday, we're going to start importing. There's a process, right? It's going to take between 6 to 12 months to get everything ready. But you can imagine if you're Canadian, you're going to start seeing Chinese EVs entering into the Canadian market in 2027. And when that does happen, it's going to change the future of the Canadian auto industry. But it's also going to change the future of the American because we obviously export a ton of cars to the Canadian market. There's not a Canadian car manufacturer, right? Canada doesn't have that. So they import their cars. Obviously, the United States, our closest trading partner, imports a ton of cars into Canada. That's going to change. You know, that's going to change. And we've already seen that. We've seen that with the legacy car companies in China. You would know this, Jason. You know, for example, the German companies, Volkswagen, Mercedes, Audi, BMW, they have enjoyed a tremendous relationship with China for so long. For decades, China was their golden cow, right? They just made, it was a cash cow. They made so much money exporting their cars to China. And all of those legacy car markets are drying up in China because the consumer's saying, well, why am I buying this expensive car when I can get a Chinese EV for a fraction of the cost, same quality? And you know what? That's what we're going to do. Price is such a big difference. And this is, again, where I think, you know, the United States can learn from China. In my opinion, I would love to see a Ford or General Motors partner with a Chinese EV, why wouldn't you want to have, for example, CATL, number

0: Number one battery company in the world. There's not a company on the planet that can produce the electric battery that CATL does. If I'm Ford or GM, I'm inviting CATL. I'm getting them inside America and I'm partnering with them, because if you don't partner, you're going to miss that boat and you're going to miss this opportunity, because those cars are coming. They will come to the American market at some point, because they're already coming to North America. They're already coming to Canada next year. Oh yeah.
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2: You know, I'm kind of excited about your story about them coming into Canada, because I'm sure a lot of U.S. citizens will want to cross the border just to try them out. Because right now, going to China is not inexpensive for regular Americans, who are, some of which are surviving from paycheck to paycheck. I want to ask you, you talk about technology in China, and you are currently on a whirlwind trip across China from the south to the north. Can you tell me what kind of technologies, compared to life back home, are you seeing in China?
0: Yeah, I mean, I think what's really exciting here when you're looking at the technology is, you know, I went to Shenzhen last week, and I met up at an amazing company there called InnoX Shenzhen. And InnoX is it's a hub for Chinese innovation. And what they do is they have an entire laboratory where they actually welcome in a ton of companies that really, and what they do is they really help mentor them, and they actually get them to the point where you're going to take you from idea, you know, to actually building your company, to then actually going public in the market. And so it's actually a hub of Chinese innovation. And so you see what's so amazing there is you see these incredible entrepreneurs. They're able to, you know, come to this hub. And I was meeting with the founder of this company, and she said, you know, Cyrus, a lot of our founders, they come to us with an idea. They don't have a company. They don't have a team. They just say, look, I have this idea. They nurture them. They actually create the environment, and they have amazing partnerships. One of the biggest partnerships they had, for example, was with Saudi Arabia, where they invited thousands of Saudis, you know, to China to come to Shenzhen. And they would come, and they would, and you know, these Saudis are saying, look, we want to embrace a relationship with China. We want to learn from you. We want to understand what's going on. All of a sudden, these Saudis, they come and live in Shenzhen for about 6 months. They build those relationships. And what's so incredible is within about a 30-minute drive, so you get about a 30-minute radius around, you know, Shenzhen, basically the entire ecosystem is there. So you have the factories for distribution. You know, if you want to get your products made, you can get them made within that 30 minutes. If you want marketing, if you want distribution, all of this can happen within that 30-minute radius. So that's the key thing that I think China has a much bigger strategic advantage. A couple of years ago, I made a video where I went to a Chinese textile factory. It's actually one of my top 10 videos most viewed on YouTube. It's probably my favorite video that I've made, because I met up with a Norwegian factory owner. He came to China. He had a partnership with a local Chinese. The two of them came together on a joint venture, and they built this incredible textile factory. That's when I really started to learn about China's speed, but also the China ecosystem, because he told me the same thing. He said, Cyrus, within 30 minutes of our factory, we have everything related to textiles, whether it's zippers, cotton, you know, sewing, the, you know, embroidery, the machines, basically every single aspect, every single thing that goes into making a garment, a piece of shirt that you would wear, or pants, all of that is within this 30-minute radius. So this is how we can move at speeds that you will not find anywhere else in the world. And then, of course, China has the best logistics in the world. They're able to ship it faster. So, you know, we can produce 10,000 shirts. You know, we can, you know, get that exported within 48 hours. You know, we can basically get that on a cargo ship. China has the Belt and Road Initiative, where they're, you know, shipping products all over the world. You know, these great relationships. China's the number one trading partner with 120 countries. So it's not until you really come to China and you see just how deep the ecosystem really runs here. That's why China is really leading the world, and how it's so basically impossible to replace China. You know, you can't just say, look, I'm going to go to India and build this whole ecosystem over there. Good luck. Try to build, you know, it's not about building a single factory. You got to build the entire ecosystem. You can't do that in a year. You can't do that in 5 years or 10 years, right? This is something that China has been developing for 20, 30 years. And now, of course, now we're seeing AI, we're seeing robots. We're seeing factories now in China that actually don't have lights in them, because it's all robots, it's all automation. So they're called dark factories, because why do we need to turn the lights on? They're robots running 24/7. So let's save some electricity. We can basically, you know, run them in the dark because there's no workers there, right? It's all robots. So this is the China speed. And again, you just are amazed at how they're using AI, using it in a much more practical way, producing the real results that are actually going to affect our consumer lives.
2: You know, that's why I think a lot of people are interested in what you have to say, because you go to take these tours of industry and companies all over China. And I think your insights into China are incredibly useful for Americans who may be interested in doing Sino-US, you know, partnerships. And I think that's a lot why, you know, a lot of people are attracted to your content. But I wanted to ask you about something different. You know, when we talk about China, sometimes we're talking about cities, the amazing modernity and post-modernity of the infrastructure, the architecture, the robots. But what about the countryside? When you travel around China and you see little towns, little villages, fourth-tier cities, fifth-tier cities, what are those like and how are those modernizing?
0: You know, Jason, I'm so glad you asked that question because my first week in China, I had a chance to go visit the newest bridge that they've built. It's called the Huajiang Grand Canyon Bridge. Oh, wow. And this bridge is, I made a video about it, and it was actually one of the most fun videos I made on YouTube, because the opening scene, it's this big, beautiful modern bridge, but there's a part of the bridge where you can actually strap on a harness and you can walk across the middle section of the bridge. And it's just this little wooden planks that you can walk above. You're about 650 meters above the river down below. You know, it's breathtaking scenery, and it's in one of the most, you know, strategic areas of China. It's actually in a province called Guiyang, and the province is amazing because it's actually one of the most mountainous provinces in all of China. So they have a saying there's no flat land in that province. You know, it's just basically rolling hills, and I'm talking hills, I'm talking more mountains. And where this bridge is located, it actually connects the western part of the province to the eastern part. And the most incredible thing that I learned is we're doing a tour, and the tour guide says, "Do you see that wooden bridge way over there in the distance?" And I couldn't see it. I said, no, I can't see it. Where is it? And he's pointing out, and it's in the distance. And it's basically this old, dilapidated bridge. And he's like, "That was the bridge before." And he said, "That bridge goes back to the Qing Dynasty. And that actually used to be a tea route." So travelers would, you know, with backpacks, you know, they were basically bringing bushels of tea and hiking through the forests and mountains, you know, in order to get the tea across. That's how you had to do it, you know, 200-300 years ago. And so that old wooden bridge is obviously still there for, you know, historical reasons, just to kind of have. But all of a sudden, you're standing on this big modern bridge, and it's just the most incredible bridge that you've seen. What China's done is they've done a great thing. They actually made it into one of the top tourist attractions. So, you know, when you go there, there's thousands of Chinese tourists that come all over the world. And I got to be honest, when I was going there, I didn't really have a lot of expectations. For example, I went to San Francisco. I walked across the Golden State Bridge. It's awesome. Like, okay, cool. It's a bridge. But I mean, at the end of the day, I'm like, it's a bridge. You know, like what's going to be so amazing about this? But then you kind of look at where these two mountains are and how they built it across. And you're walking across, you know, there's a part of there where it's completely glass floor. And you're thinking, geez, this is honestly really exceeded my expectations. And I just couldn't believe how modern and how developed it was. And so, and then the most important thing, Jason, is, you know, there's about 200 staff that are working there, and they're all from the village there. And the pride that they have, that they say, look, we have the Guinness Book of World Records, the tallest bridge in the world. Again, 650 meters above the river down below. This is now a Guinness World Record, but it's obviously now provided, you know, hundreds of people employment. You know, think about restaurants, hotels, all of this stuff, because there's thousands of tourists pouring in every single day. And I saw this amazing story. There was actually a local man that grew up in that village. He was actually working in Zhejiang province doing you know, some other job. Very common in China, as you know, for these people to go to the bigger cities or go to other provinces for work. As soon as he heard that they were going to build this bridge, he thought to himself, this is going to become a big thing. I'm going to actually go back to my village. I'm going to actually start a homestay. And what he did is this is how he started his entrepreneurial journey. He had an apartment. His parents had an apartment, and he convinced his parents, look, you move into our apartment. Let me take your apartment, and I'm going to basically Airbnb that out. I'm going to start renting that out. With the money that he started making there, he then bought another unit. To this day, in the span of about 2 years, he now has 90 rooms in this village that he's been able to build. He has a thriving business, And he just, and he's a great entrepreneur. Guy's young, he's about 40 years old. And he just said, look, I found this opportunity, but the pride that he had for his country, for his village, for what China built, these are the stories that you're never going to hear in Western media. And honestly, you can't really understand it until you go there and experience it. And going to that province, Jason, you know, we're driving along the road, you know, I had to take, I took a train to Guilin, and then I think I took about a 2.5 hour car ride in a taxi, you know, to get to this place. It was awesome because as I'm driving in the car, you're seeing these brand new schools that are built. And I remember I really wanted to take a stop and be like, man, I should make a video here, because I'm like, I have no idea where I'm at. I'm in some random rural village, but you see this beautiful school, you see amazing soccer fields, basketball courts, and there's just thousands of Chinese kids out there, you know, all in their uniform, playing on brand new fields, brand new courts. And I said, that would be a good YouTube video. You know, how about an American going to play basketball with these young kids and just saying like, what's your story, guys? Like, where are you from? And I mean, it'd be such a fun interaction, you know, with these young Chinese kids. But that's again, like the government saying, look, we're going to build you a new school. We're going to build a new hospital here. You know, that when you start really seeing China in a different light is when you start going to these third and fourth tier cities. Those are the ones that actually benefit the most. I mean, you spent many years in Beijing. I spent 10 years in Shanghai. You know, Shanghai, Beijing, they're modern metropolises. They're you know, amazing cities, but they don't tell the real story of China. When you go to these really small villages and you start talking to these people, you start to see why so many of them actually support, you know, the Chinese government, you know, and it's like, well, yeah, I support the Chinese government. They have a direct impact on my life. China is not investing in wars. Unfortunately for us, Jason, as American citizens, we have to pay tax back to the United States government. American citizens, we have universal tax wherever we are in the world. We are, you know, we have to pay taxes back to the United States. But unfortunately, our tax dollars go to fund wars across the world. And you know, it's amazing what a country can do when they are not, you know, investing in wars and sending billions of dollars to countries like Israel. You know, that's a hot take, but I'm going to take it because I've seen the difference here in China. And people are going to, you know, people come at me all the time. Oh, you know, this guy's paid by the CCP. You know, this guy, you know, he must be paid by the Chinese government. I'm not. My entire YouTube channel is self-funded. We work with amazing sponsors who sponsor content on our channel. But I mean, my entire trip to China is self-funded. I travel the country because I want to try to get and tell these stories so that more people can understand. And Jason, I mean, I think you probably would agree with this. People that actually come here and spend time here in person, you know, you walk away from China with a very, very different opinion.
2: Just on the point of investing in our country, that's, I think, the main thing for me personally, being here in China and seeing what they're doing for their people. When I think of what I want for the United States, I think that's what I want. We should be investing in our people. We should be investing in our schools, our education, bridges, rail, high-speed rail, anything that's going to improve our logistics, our infrastructure, our futures, and make America stronger. And I think that gets misinterpreted by people when I say, well, look at what China's got. We could have that too. And I get so much flack for that. But I wanted to ask you, as someone who's been living in China on and off for 20 years, you know, a lot of people have a very controversial opinion about the role of governments in the economy, but there's also a very thriving, very vibrant market economy here. Where do you see the balance between central planning and market forces in China?
0: That's a great question. That's actually a really deep question. And I think, you know, one of the things that we often hear in the West is we hear, you know, China has an unfair advantage because the state is involved. You know, for example, we look at a company like Huawei. Huawei, you know, obviously gets a tremendous support from the Chinese government. It is China's most important tech company. Here's something that many people don't know. Huawei is actually, you know, owned by the employees. You know, so those funds, you know, those profits that Huawei generates, those get redistributed to the Huawei employees themselves. You and I cannot invest into Huawei. It is a private company. It is not publicly traded. You know, even for the Chinese, you know, they can't buy Huawei stock. That is a private company that is held by the actual employees. And so if you have been with Huawei for 20 years, you know, you have accumulated a lot of wealth because, you know, you're getting those yearly distributions and you are a direct beneficiary to, you know, to Huawei's growth. You know, Huawei is an incredible company. You know, they're doing amazing things. I had a chance to go to Barcelona In February, I went and attended Europe's largest tech show. It's called the World Mobile Congress, and it's the biggest telecommunications conference. And there's multiple.

0: Well, halls, hall one, hall two, hall three. Well, in hall one, basically the Huawei Pavilion takes up about almost the entire hall. At one time, there would probably be, if I had to guesstimate, probably 10,000 people in Huawei's pavilion alone. And what's incredible, Jason, is I'm walking through there and it's just absolutely incredible, this pavilion. I mean, first of all, it's huge. I mean, to fit 10,000 people in there. But when you go in there, all of a sudden, the pavilion, it separates into, for example, we think of Huawei, we might think of a Huawei phone or a computer. That's one very small part of Huawei. In addition to that, they have 50 sub pavilions set up in there, and they have everything from hospitals to mining to, electric grids to solar energy. So you start looking at the different industries that Huawei actually invests in, and you're like, oh my gosh, there's not a single sector that Huawei is not involved in. And what I was so encouraged by, Jason, is you could not believe the amount of African delegates that were visiting the Huawei Pavilion, because they're the ones that are benefiting from this. So for example, I was talking with a group of Africans, and I forget which country they were from specifically, but they had said, what Huawei has done is they have come into Africa and they are bringing in these very rural villages in Africa and getting them 3G and 4G internet. Now that might not sound like a big deal, but here's a statistic that will really blow people's mind. Last year in 2025, Huawei brought online for the first time in their lives 300,000 people in Africa. So that means 300,000 people who have never been connected to the internet before are now able to go onto the internet for the first time. And this is because of China's investment. And I think that's absolutely incredible, because as we know, having access to the internet can fundamentally change your life, right? Whether it's education, whether it's business, connecting, that's how people are going to learn about the world and how they can potentially do trade and things like that. So I think when you're looking at China and the state level, it operates in a much more healthy manner. I had mentioned this earlier before. In America, we're all about the stock market. We're all about the stock market, and we're really about trying to optimize, wealth through the stock market. The issue is that the vast majority of the stock market is owned by a very small percentage of elite Americans at the top. For majority of Americans don't own stocks. So when Donald Trump says, look, the Dow Jones is at an all-time high, Americans are winning. We are winning. Make America great again. Everybody's benefiting from that. No, we're not. The majority of Americans, unfortunately, they're not able to be part of that. A lot of it's due to education. A lot of it due is that many Americans are just working paycheck to paycheck. They literally can't afford, to invest in the stock market. And the difference is that Chinese companies are actually, really trying to make society a lot better. But when you also come to China, you're also seeing this amazing creativity. And this is something I really want to highlight, because one of the things we often hear, Jason, is Chinese people don't know how to innovate. They only know how to copy. And I do want to address that, because I think that there was a period of time in China where China was a copycat nation. China was, very good at, you have this piece of technology, we're going to basically take it apart and we're going to reassemble it. We're going to make the same thing. We're very good at copying that. But then China, a few years ago said, well, why are we just copying your products? Why don't we actually make our own? And why don't we learn from this? And then we can make a better version. And that's why you're seeing these Chinese companies, come out. For example, if we look at the robotics industry, China dominates. They absolutely dominate the robotics industry. And, we're seeing that because China has this incredible ability to invest and really understand. And they're actually, the reason that they've been successful is because of that ecosystem. But interesting enough, they're also successful because they're able to fail a lot faster. When you're doing a prototype, I'll give you an example. When I was in Shenzhen, visiting that innovation hub, I met up with this drone company. They built this small little drone that you could fit in your hand. And it was really cool because they said, imagine if you are a blogger. Let's say you're in the kitchen. You want to make a video about how to make a meal. They have this little drone. He just throws it up in the air, and then everything's voice controlled. He'll say, hey, start recording me. Get a little bit higher. Move to the left. Okay, let's make this video. And I said, how many prototypes did it take you to get to that point? And he said, oh, probably 500 prototypes. And I said, wow, 500 prototypes? And he said, yeah, but what's amazing is that we're in this innovation hub, and we're able to use these machines that can basically 3D print, different molds, and we're able to we're able to go through these hundreds of different, you know, prototypes, and obviously each one's a failure because, you know, it didn't work. So we got to redo it again, but we're able to fail a lot faster. And Cyrus, because we fail faster, we're able to actually innovate faster. And I thought that was a really interesting insight that, you know, we look at failure as sometimes a bad thing. Failure is not a bad thing. It just means that you didn't find the right solution right now. But let's improve this. And so he said, yeah, after about 500 prototypes, we now have one that we can bring to market. We're going to launch a Kickstarter campaign. We're going to actually go after the US market because we know that this will be super popular. I said, what's the price point on that drone? About $100. I said, geez, $100 for a drone that you can control by your voice and that you can shoot videos in 4K. There's going to be a lot of vloggers and a lot of people that are going to want to have that drone in the United States. I said, awesome. I can't wait to see this. And let me know when the Kickstarter goes live. I'll buy it. $100? I'm buying that all day. So I think what's just awesome, and I think what people really need to understand is that Chinese people are really looking at, you know, they're incredible entrepreneurs and they want to solve all of the world's problems. And so when you go to this innovation hub, there's about 1,000 companies there. And so they have all kinds of different, you know, they're inventing AI products that can help you grow plants better, help you brush your teeth better, help you, with your hair loss, which is something that I've had. I've had some hair, transplants and stuff done. They're doing all kinds of cool stuff. And so that's where I get really excited about China in the future. Oh yeah.
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2: Wow, that story about 500 iterations and failure is just an amazing story that really tells a story about what Chinese companies are able to do, because a lot of the manufacturing is here. And if we could get some of that Chinese manufacturing set up in the United States, that would be something that US companies would be able to do better, because US companies would be able to do those same kind of iterations. So I really, I really like it when Chinese companies set up shop in the United States. I wanted to ask you, because, I'm not in the United States anymore, and I haven't really been in the United States for 15 years. I did travel back there for a couple of weeks this year, but I don't really have a sense of what normal Americans think about China, and you do, because you live there a lot of the time. Could you tell me, what do Western audiences misunderstand about China today?
0: Well, I think, unfortunately, despite our efforts, on social media to really try to tell China's story and to really help people see a different side of China, there is still a very large stereotype about China. Jason, one of the most common questions I get is, what is life like in China, Cyrus? I mean, it must be so oppressive having the government, control every aspect of your life and really have the government breathing down your neck every single day. And I said, what's really interesting about that comment? I said, that's kind of what I feel about the United States, because in the United States, politics dominates the discussion, right? For example, we have a very controversial president right now, President Trump. Love him or hate him, he is in the media every single day. There's news stories about him. And again, we just heard a massive story that broke last week. Donald Trump made $2 billion, with his crypto funds last year. He did over 3,600 stock trades, from his personal accounts. And oftentimes it was right before he would announce something about the tariff war. You're starting to see, you're seeing a lot of Americans realize, wow, like Donald Trump and his family, his sons that are trading and getting these lucrative deals, they're really just all about enriching themselves and using the government as a way to make themselves more rich. Whereas in China, you don't have that pressure from the government. We know that China is a one-party state, and so there's a lot more consistency in that. I want people to really understand this, and this is what I tell people back in the United States. In China, people are not going to dinner and sitting down like, oh my God, what did the Chinese government do today? Many people don't really talk about the government, right? We know that it exists. We know that it's there. But the China basically says, look, here's the new five-year plan. This is what we're going to be doing. As you can imagine right now, Jason, for the next five-year plan that we're currently in, AI is going to be a very big one. We saw last week, Bloomberg just reported this. Xi Jinping has just announced that AI is going to be a central plan for all levels of schooling. So from now on, moving forward in China, within a new five-year plan from China, we're going to be instituting AI training for all levels of school children in China over the next 5 years. Now, when we talk about the future of AI.

0: I think that having a country dedicate, you know, AI to be a very large part of their learning process, you know, for all levels of children. I mean, I don't see how China's not going to win this AI race. I don't see how they're not going to be a major part of this. And here's an interesting statistic. If you look at the top 20% of AI researchers in the world, okay, this is in the world, 47% of them are born in China. Okay. So again, this is taking all AI researchers in the world. This is including the United States. So the point of that statistic is that even our best researchers in America that are dedicated to building AI in America, they're actually from China. You know, so we actually have, like, for example, the AI race right now is actually Chinese people in China versus Chinese people in America, right? It's still, the Chinese are still leading that innovation. So even if you say, look, I want American AI to win, American AI has to win, we're the future. Well, it's still Chinese people in America developing that industry. They're still the best researchers. We actually saw Facebook. We saw Mark Zuckerberg. He paid an unbelievable amount of money to recruit some of these Chinese AI researchers to join Meta. And, you know, he paid them sometimes 10 times the salary that they were making elsewhere because he's like, look, you're the best. Like, we're going to pay for it. And this is what it takes. But it's like, wow, if you look at Meta's, you know, top AI, you know, board, over half of them are Chinese. And so again, you know, this is where Mark Zuckerberg is saying, look, we need to get this Chinese talent in, you know, because this is where the future of the industry is going. It's exactly why Jensen Huang, you know, from NVIDIA, this is why he wants to sell his microchips in China. He knows that China is building the future of AI. And it is absolutely silly for the United States to try to sanction China or try to block them or try to stop their rise. By far, the best decision would be to partner with the Chinese, because China's not going anywhere. So either you partner and you work on this common goal together, or you try to sanction them and then you're going to be left behind. That's really, I think, the two paths at this point.
1: You mentioned George W. Bush in 2008 in Beijing at the Olympics, waving an American flag and rooting for the American team. Over the course of the 20 years that you've been observing China firsthand, and obviously, you know, Sino-US relations, you know, how has that relationship evolved, and where would you like it to see it go?
0: I would like to see it go back to those days, because I'll give you an example. 2008, July 4th, you know, obviously our Independence Day in America, July 4th, one of our biggest holidays. Well, the American Chamber of Commerce has a huge, huge gala in Shanghai every July 4th. And I remember attending the July 4th, 2008 gala, and we had about 300 Chinese companies that were in attendance to that event. And so obviously you had a lot of Americans that were living in Shanghai. You know, we got to go to this amazing event, you know, to celebrate our holiday. But over half the crowd was also Chinese, and these Chinese were from many Chinese companies, and they were all there because, you know, at that time, there was an incredible, you know, cooperation between the United States and China. And so I just remember thinking to myself, wow, this is so incredible to just see my two favorite countries in the world, the United States and China, the two countries where I've spent the majority of my life living, you know, to see them working together, doing business, and obviously both sides making money and prospering and building a better future for the world. Unfortunately, in the last, you know, 10 years, we've seen a big shift from that. We've seen a shift saying, look, you know, look at the tariff war. We look at last year on April 2nd, Donald Trump lofted the tariff war. He rose, you know, he increased Chinese tariffs up to 145%. And I have to give Trump some credit here, because I think JP Morgan had a really interesting insight. The CEO of JP Morgan said, you know, I think that Trump is not wrong in what he's trying to do. He, you know, for example, in his mind is if we tariff the Chinese, American companies are going to say, you know what, let's go ahead and relocate our factories back to America. Let's make more jobs for Americans and let's make America great again. On paper, it sounds like a great plan. The simple reality is that we live in a global economy now, Jason. It's not feasible for American companies to bring factories back and reshore them to the United States. Let's take, for example, one of America's most famous companies, Nike. All right. Nike has been making their shoes all over the world for decades, not 10 years, not 20 years, closer to 40 years. Okay. So you think about the factories that they have, not only in China, but in Vietnam, in Bangladesh, in India, in Egypt, you know, they have an extensive, I mean, one of the most extensive supply chains outside of the United States. Now, if you and I are on the board of Nike and we are, you know, making the strategic decisions of where this company is going to go in the next 5 to 10 years, and all of a sudden Donald Trump says, we want you to bring all those Nike factories back to the United States. Well, gosh, we've spent the last 40 years building these supply chains overseas. Let's just say that, okay, you know what? Let's go back to Beaverton, Oregon, where the headquarters of Nike is, and we're going to build a massive Nike factory. You know, because of the bureaucratic process, the red tape, you know, it takes a long time. You know, you need to get the land, you need to make sure that there's no environmental problems, you need to get it authorized, you need to build the factory. A factory of that size is probably going to take you 2-3 years to build. You know, now you need to, then most importantly, you're going to have to find people that want to work in the factory. How many Americans do you know want to go to the factory and make shoes? Not many. You know, and I'll be honest with you, there's not a lot of Chinese people that want to do that anymore. The younger generation of Chinese also don't want to work in a factory anymore, you know, because China's become more prosperous. So the issue is I saw a really funny skit from Dave Chappelle where he said, you know, Donald Trump is so funny. And it's like, American people, we don't want to make Nikes. We want to wear Nikes. You know, we want to wear the shoes. We don't want to be in a factory making Nikes, right? We want to, and again, so, you know, we have to be realistic here. And so again, if you and I are sitting on the board of Nike, I think you and I would just say, you know what? I think we just wait this out, you know, because Donald Trump is not going to be president forever. We know that in America, one of the things that's very difficult is that when presidents change, the entire policies can change, right? We know that within the next 2.5 years, Donald Trump will be gone. He'll be finished with his political career. You know, if a Democrat comes in or another Republican, that we don't know yet, but let's imagine that a Democrat wins the 2028 election. Well, they could completely change their tune. So if you and I, again, are on the board of Nike, we're not making that change. We're not going to be investing tens of billions of dollars into building all of these supply chains in America, knowing that number one, it's going to cost us a tremendous amount of capital. Number two, it's going to be very hard to actually supply, you know, to actually outfit those factories with American workers. You know what we're going to do? We're going to continue doing what we've already done. We're going to build those supply chains, and we're just going to keep bringing, you know, affordable shoes to the American market. And obviously, Nike has a, you know, they're a publicly traded company, and for Nike, they have to deliver that shareholder value. And for that is, you know, we need to make our products for a cheaper price than we can sell them. You know, so we're going to make them for $10 a shoe, and then we're going to sell them for $100. And, you know, we're going to make that profit. And that's why Nike is a profitable company. So again, I think when you actually start talking to businessmen who really understand how business works, you can understand that. Again, I want to say that Donald Trump, his vision was patriotic. His vision was like, okay, on paper, it makes sense. But in the real world, which is actually where we actually live, it doesn't actually make sense. And that's why Trump's tariff war failed. You know, and this is why, you know, it doesn't make sense for me, you know, as an American to say, you know what, let's go back to what it was 600, you know, to hundreds of years ago when trade was difficult. You know, Donald Trump basically said to the world, we don't want to rely on anybody, right? We don't want to have anything from any other country. We need to be 100% self-reliant. So does that mean that we're not going to be importing Bordeaux wine anymore? Right? Are we not going to be importing cheeses and wines and, you know, all the different stuff? I mean, look at what, you know, Canada, our closest trading partner, which we do a ton of business with. Donald Trump said, oh, those Canadians are nasty. You know, we don't need the Canadians. You know, forget the Canadians. Canada's been, you can't ask for a better neighbor and partner in the world than a country of Canada. Now, I'm a little bit biased. My wife is Canadian. I lived in Canada for 5 years. I've actually become a naturalized Canadian citizen myself. So I am dual citizen with Canada. But I mean, Canada is a beautiful country. It's an amazing place. Canadians love Americans. I mean, if I was president, I would say, how do we increase this, you know, in relationship with Canada? We share the longest border in the world, 4,000-mile border. You guys are basically like our cousins. You guys are like brothers to us. I don't want to ruin that relationship. I want to increase it because it's an easy win. You guys are right there. We share a border together. And it just kind of shows you a little bit of the toxic mentality that unfortunately has been embraced by a lot of Americans. But I think we're going to start to see a reverse from this. And I know I'm kind of going on a long answer here, but I have an interesting insight. Germany has come out and said, look, we are struggling. You know, we are Europe's largest economy, but our future is China. And we need to actually seek better business deals with China. We need to embrace Chinese technology. And if we want the German economy to be more prosperous in the future, that future has to be aligned with China. Massive shift from Germany in the past couple of weeks. And honestly, something that I think more countries are going to do in the future.
1: You know, sometimes we read great writers like David Foster Wallace because they give words to what we're trying to understand.

0: understand and what we're already kind of thinking. And your answer about, you know, Trump's trying to be patriotic, he had good intentions, but then the real world is there. That idea that you have expressed in words really gives, puts a lot of my own abstract thinking into concrete description that I wouldn't have otherwise been able to. And that's why we have you on the program, Cyrus, for that kind of insight. For my next question, I wanted to kind of ask you about young Americans. You know, you are still young, Cyrus.
1: Appreciate it.
0: But at one point, you were quite a young American, and you chose to go a very unique path, you know, the path less traveled, as it were. What kind of advice would you give to young Americans who are thinking about maybe a future that is related to China?
1: You know, I'm so happy you asked that question, because I do get often asked, you know, for example, my university, Florida State University, asked me to come back to give a speech there at the business school. I did that a couple of years ago, you know, talking to that younger generation. Just this past year, my high school that I graduated from, you know, they found me on social media and they said, wow, you built a great channel. It's so interesting to see you talk about United States and China. You know, can you come back to the high school and give a speech to our young kids? You know, the same high school that you were at here in Orlando, Florida, Cyrus. And I said, you know, we'll try to do that in the future. We haven't had a chance to go back to Orlando to do that. But I published an article, you know, for the paper, and that was the same question they asked me. And I told them, I said, look, I remember being a young man, you know, growing up in Orlando, Florida, and I think the single best thing that you can do is get a passport. I know that sounds really silly, but you know, majority of Americans don't have a passport. So I say, get a passport and go travel the world, you know, go to another country, because I fully believe in this, Jason, and I think you will too, is you will not understand your own country until you get outside of it and you can see it from the outside looking in. And I think that is so important. Now, you might not go live abroad, but if you can go to Europe for a couple of weeks, travel around, understand different cultures, understand, you know, how the world is looking at America. And if you have the opportunity, go live abroad for a year, especially if you're young. You know, I remember being 23 years old and I had two job opportunities. I had a job opportunity in Florida, my home state, and I had an opportunity in Shanghai, China. And at the time, I was really debating, where should I go? But for me, Jason, I thought to myself, gosh, I'm 23 years old. I have no wife. I have no kids. I have no commitments. I'm going to go to China and I'm going to at least go try it out. If I fail or I don't like it, guess what? I can come back to America and I can get a job in Florida. That's very easy. I can always find a job in the United States of America. It is very simple as an American citizen. But I want to go give China a try and I want to see what it looks like, because worst case scenario, what's going to happen? Well, I get to live abroad for a year. I'm going to learn some stuff. I'm going to have a great adventure. And I'm going to probably come away with some amazing stories and experiences that I'm going to remember for the rest of my life. Well, that 1 year turned into 10 years for me. And actually, it's turned into 20, because like you said, I come back to China. I spend, you know, many months every year in China myself, traveling and, you know, making content and, you know, trying to get these best business insights that we can get. But I think what's exciting is that, you know, once you come to China and experience that, you know, you're going to leave having a better understanding of our world. And so I think my message to young Americans and young people from any country is really to go out and, you know, go experience this world. You only have one life to live. Get a passport, you know, go into a rural village and get lost, you know, figure out a way to order some food and, you know, connect with the locals. You know, you're going to have an amazing time. And I just think that traveling and having a passport is honestly one of the best benefits in life. And it really will change your life for the future.
0: Absolutely amazing interview. Thank you so much for your time. Where would you like people to find you online?
1: Well, we're going to put this YouTube video out on my channel as well. So guys, if you are watching this, you know, this is a little bit different format than what we normally do, you know, as Jason's been interviewing me. But, you know, the easiest is just to simply say, or simply look up Cyrus Jansen. You can find me on YouTube. That's my main platform. Also on Twitter as well, or on X, you know, using the same Cyrus Jansen. But, you know, Jason, it's always great to connect with you. And I just love the work that you're doing as well, you know, building bridges and really helping people understand more about China. Because at the end of the day, China is going to play a very big role in the future of our world.
0: Thank you for your time, Cyrus Jansen.
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1: Now the news. I'm Wong Zihang.
2: Russian President Vladimir Putin has ordered a three-day halt to strikes against Kyiv. Kremlin spokesperson Dmitry Peskov said the move is linked to preparations for talks with U.S. envoy Steve Witkoff and Jared Kushner. Explosions have been heard near Iran's key oil export hub, Kharg Island, in the Gulf. Iran's Tasnim news agency says a tanker was hit by four U.S. missiles, but no casualties have been reported. Earlier, U.S. President Donald Trump said the country may soon hit Iran's heavily fortified nuclear site at Pickaxe Mountain. Tehran says Pickaxe is empty and U.S. moves are doomed to fail. Meanwhile, Trump has downplayed the U.S. attacks on Iran as a military conflict, calling it small potatoes instead of a war. Ehsan Kavani has more.
3: A small Iranian oil tanker came under missile attack about 6 nautical miles off the island. The report says 4 projectiles were fired by U.S. forces striking the vessel while it was in the anchorage area. Now, the good news, local sources say that there have been no casualties and the crew immediately started evacuating the tanker. Authorities are now assessing the damage and looking into exactly what happened there.
2: The Panama Canal has begun reducing the number of ships crossing from 36 a day to 32 due to a drought caused by the El Niño weather phenomenon. The Panama Canal Authority says lower water levels in the two artificial lakes that feed the canal have forced the restrictions. Panama has declared a nationwide emergency over El Niño. Forest fires continue to rage across parts of Indonesia as warnings about pollution are issued across Southeast Asia. Nearly 300,000 hectares in Indonesia have burned, with most of the fires concentrated on the island of Borneo. Authorities say the fires have released more than 23 million metric tons of carbon emissions. The smoke has led to a spike in respiratory issues and forced school closures and is drifting into Malaysia, Singapore and the Philippines. Robin Perber has more from Jakarta.
4: Many are impacted definitely by these fires. Farmers that plant coconut trees, for example, and palm trees in North Sulawesi have lost all their crop entirely because of the fire, as this is their only source of income. Now, 11 farmers in Jambi province on the Sumatra island have become suspects of starting the blaze. What they were trying to do was to clear their crop that have been successfully harvested by burning their land, and the fires are suspected to spread to other areas.
2: Chinese authorities say 31 people have died and over 500 others remain missing more than a week after a devastating mudslide on the China-Nepal border struck Girong Port in Xizang. As search and rescue operations continue, over 100 potential hazardous sites are being inspected and monitored. Drones have been deployed to monitor 65 square kilometers affected by the mudslide. Over 40 warning signs at medium and high-risk sites have been installed, with dynamic checks and inspections along the rescue routes. Nepali rescuers have saved a Chinese national from a hydropower plant hit by a deadly mudslide in Nepal. Meanwhile, the Nepal police says the mudslide has left 1,344 people dead, with nearly 4,900 others still out of contact. More than 8,600 people have been rescued as search and rescue operations continue. Authorities are also using DNA testing to identify the victims. China and Singapore have launched their fifth joint maritime exercise in Zhanjiang, Guangdong province. The exercise features live fire drills, replenishment at sea, and joint search and rescue operations. The first tunnel on the Kyrgyz section of the China-Kyrgyzstan-Uzbekistan Railway has been drilled through, marking a major milestone for the cross-border project. The 209.6-metre Koshdobol North No. 2 tunnel is the first to be completed on the Kyrgyz section since construction began in June 2025. Work is now underway on 27 tunnels, 43 bridges, 88 roadbed sections and 20 railway stations. Once completed, the more than 500-kilometre railway will link Kashgar in northwest China with Jalalabad in Kyrgyzstan and Andijan in Uzbekistan, providing a new rail route between China and Central Asia. Chinese film Dear You has opened in a limited theatrical release across North America. Directed by Lan Hongchun and featuring mostly first-time actors, Dear You has grossed more than 2 billion yuan, or roughly $298 million, since its release in the Chinese mainland on April the 30th. And that's the news. I'm Wong Zihang.
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6: Join our reporter Wang Zihang as he explores how one Chinese city is making low carbon living part of everyday life and why its biggest innovation may not be new technology but new habits.
2: It's 7 in the evening. 32-year-old Li Zhiqiang is opening trash bins one by one. He's not looking for garbage, he's looking for mistakes.
7: 7 to 9 in the evening is the peak time for residents to take out their trash. When I get to a site, the first thing I do is check how clean it is overall. Then I take a look at the equipment. Are things working the way they should? Are any of the trash can lids broken or rusty? Do they open easily so people can actually use them without hassle? And most importantly, I check whether the waste is being sorted correctly.
2: Li is a community worker overseeing waste sorting in the Meilin neighborhood. When spotting a plastic container in the wrong bin, he quickly took it out and reminded community staff about the different recycling categories. Shenzhen's waste sorting regulations came into force in 2019.
7: Initially, community workers went door to door to educate residents on proper waste sorting. Volunteers have also been stationed at drop-off points to offer on-site guidance.
2: Wang Xia has been a volunteer for years at Meilin Community.
12: At first, it was really hard to get people on board with sorting their trash, especially the elderly. So we went to their grown-up children instead. We volunteers also took shifts watching over the bins, and if someone just refused to do it, we'd go ahead and do the sorting for them.
7: We're hoping that by talking to people directly, one-on-one, we can get more of them on board with sorting their waste. Of course, not everyone's going to pay attention or really take it in. But if you just keep putting the message out there, it eventually rubs off on them.
2: Li said the ultimate goal is to make full use of resources. Wang Xia is keen on plastic bottle recycling.
12: Plastic bottles can be converted into footwear and functional apparel, like quick-dry shirts, blankets, and UV protection jackets.
2: This green shift isn't just driven by adults. Kids

0: joining too. On weekends, teams of neighborhood children from elementary and middle schools form patrol squads. Wearing red hats and vests, dozens of kids lined up, entering local shopping malls and busy streets to check local businesses' waste sorting. Zeng Lingling is another volunteer who has organized this activity since
1: 2024.
2: We patrol with kids every week. Sometimes adults can be resistant or uncooperative, and they aren't always polite to their peers. But when a child approaches them to suggest better waste sorting, the adults are much more receptive. They just can't bring themselves to be harsh or impatient with kids. So the communication is surprisingly effective.
0: If they spot a violation, they will report it directly to community supervisors like Li Zhijian, who then work with the business owners to fix the issue. Zhu Sung Han is a middle school student who has taken part in the patrols for 2 years.
3: It's honestly so rewarding to see the area we look after getting cleaner and tidier. In my daily life, I try to save resources, like writing on both sides of paper, turning off the faucet, and unplugging stuff I'm not using.
4: Shenzhen's always encouraged schools, families, and local communities to work together on environmental protection.
0: Xie Chunmei is from Zero Carbon City Development Center in Shenzhen. Her organization bridges the gap between the government and the public to advance low-carbon initiatives.
4: We teach kids about waste sorting while they're young. By taking part in volunteer work, they lead by example and carry these green concepts to classmates, families, and more people around them.
0: Across Shenzhen, you will find dozens of science education centers dedicated to waste sorting, all aimed at showing people why it matters.
5: You can't litter, otherwise the turtle can't get home.
0: At one of such centers, a sea turtle on screen is trapped in a plastic bag. A two-year-old stares, listening to his grandfather.
5: Even the seal is crying.
0: Below the screen, there's a waste sample, paper to bottles. Push a button and you see how long each takes to decompose. Paper, 3 to 4 months. Cigarette butt, 1 to 5 years. Plastic bottle, over 100 years. Glass bottle, 4,000 years.
6: We can't say everyone knows about waste sorting, but over 95% of residents are aware and on board with it. It's really just a matter of getting them to participate, which takes time to build into a habit.
0: To encourage waste sorting, communities have set up smart recycling bins that pay residents on the spot. They look like vending machines. People can scan and drop off paper, plastic, metal, fabric, and e-waste.
6: You can scan the code when sorting your waste to earn points, and then redeem discount vouchers at our partner stores.
0: Li Zhijian added that occasional missorting happens. It currently takes constant reminders to keep the system running well, a common challenge for waste sorting across many Chinese cities. Shenzhen has achieved a household waste recycling rate of 50%, close to the level of developed countries. Across China, major cities such as Beijing, Shanghai, and Xiamen are also steadily improving their recycling systems. People don't just sort more, they buy differently too. After work, Li Zhijian walked into a community secondhand store.
6: My wife recently got a new phone, but it didn't come with a charger. So I plan to come here and hunt for one. As long as it plugs in and charges normally, it's perfect, right?
0: Li isn't alone.
7: We welcomed an average of over 8,000 visitors per day in the first week after opening.

0: vegetables, outdoor gear and more. Both of the two retail floors are covered with signs promoting second-hand exchange, encouraging people to bring in unused household items for appraisal and resale. Here, you are not just a buyer, you can also be a seller. Simon Huang is a regular customer. He's sold old shoes and cameras here before, and he often comes back looking for new finds. He describes his weekly visits as a kind of treasure hunt.
1: For me, the best part is the thrill of finding great items at really low prices. And every time I come back, the inventory is completely different. Things turn over so fast that there's always something new waiting.
0: Li Zhiqiang agreed that the main advantage is the lower price while making better use of available resources. Song Wei noted that electronics and plush toys are among the best-selling categories.
2: Digital and tech products are definitely the most popular. Our customers are mostly young people who want to have cost-effective products.
3: Research shows that Gen Z and millennials are more open to buying secondhand, but most older consumers still prefer new products over used ones.
0: Pang Chen, a Shenzhen University professor who studies secondhand markets, says they expand faster in the southeast coast than in central, western and northern China, and changing consumer mindsets matters.
3: Such change relies on guidance from authorities and platforms to reshape public perceptions. The ongoing trading program is a positive step by the government.
0: China's second-hand market is booming. Last year, used goods sales neared 1.7 trillion yuan. That's over 230 billion US dollars. The country now boasts more than 600,000 physical second-hand stores. As night falls, the Xianyu flagship store becomes even livelier, filled with shoppers comparing tags and enjoying the excitement of the hunt. Among them, Li Zhiqiang finally finds his charger, walking away with a fully functional device for less than 10% of its original price. He went home by subway.
4: I feel like low-carbon travel is actually pretty trendy these days. Especially in Shenzhen, no matter where you are, you're rarely more than a kilometer or two away from a subway station or a bus stop.
0: Shenzhen subway connects every district in the city, stretching farther than the distance between London and Paris. Almost 10 years ago, Shenzhen completed full electrification of its buses and taxis, her first across China.
5: Besides our main bus routes, we run a large network of feeder buses that go directly into residential communities and tourist areas.
0: Zheng Kanyuan works for Shenzhen Bus Group, designing routes to make commuting easier for locals. He says winning over passengers comes down to two things: convenience and frequency, especially when tackling the last mile problem.
5: Most bus stops are placed right outside housing compounds or subway stations. In areas without fixed stops, people can simply wave down a bus.
0: With just one transfer between bus and subway, public transit in Shenzhen can now reach about 95% of urban areas. Behind the scenes, an AI-powered dispatch platform coordinates the entire system, monitoring real-time traffic and passenger flow to maximize energy use. Jiang Xi oversees smart dispatch operations at Shenzhen Bus Group. She describes the system as the digital brain of the city's bus network, helping keep everything running smoothly.
6: We've digitally tagged every vehicle in the fleet. 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

0: If a stretch of roads gets really congested, we can send out short loop buses to clear the crowds at stops and cut down waiting times significantly.
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1: Right now in China, over 80% of urban buses run on clean energy. Every day, about 200 million people take public transit and another 25 million ride shared bikes. Li Zhijiang is one of them. He uses shared bikes to carry out his waste sorting patrols, and so far, he cycled the equivalent of 92 marathons, saving nearly 200 kilograms of carbon emissions.
2: I often joke that my hometown is only 600 kilometers from Shenzhen, yet I've already cycled over 3,800 kilometers just getting around the city.
1: As he said, a notification appears on his phone showing his carbon credit balance for the day, points earned from taking public transport, recycling, finishing meals, and buying second-hand goods. These points can be used like cash in an online marketplace. This is China's carbon inclusion mechanism, or Tanpuhui, which was first piloted in Guangdong province and led by Shenzhen.
3: The carbon inclusion mechanism encourages people, families, and communities to make eco-friendly choices in their everyday lives. It tracks and quantifies their low-carbon actions into measurable emission reductions, which can be exchanged for rewards through various channels, directly benefiting the participants.
1: Liu Yang, general manager of Shenzhen Green Exchange, noted that the mechanism is designed to create a positive cycle, motivating everyone to embrace green lifestyles more actively and effectively.
3: Given our massive population, the collective impact of individual choices is huge. That's why we're increasingly focusing on green living at the household and personal level.
1: Now, in its fourth year, over half of Shenzhen's population have registered the carbon inclusion mechanism. Nationwide, 27 provinces have introduced related policies covering green travel, energy saving, waste sorting, and second-hand recycling. Additionally, Shenzhen is encouraging green buildings to join the mechanism. As the country constantly upgrading its building energy efficiency standards, Shenzhen is leading by example. Inside one room at Innovation Cloud Center, an office building in central Shenzhen, several staff were having a meeting. When the meeting was over and people left, the lights went out automatically.
4: We install sensors to manage lighting and cooling. Lights and air conditioning activate automatically when someone enters a meeting room and turn off once the room is empty. This helps avoid energy waste from users forgetting to turn equipment off.
1: Li Jingyuan from One Wall, the building's property management company, helped develop an AI-driven smart system that boosts energy efficiency.
4: Every device that uses energy in the building, lights, AC, machinery, elevators, has its own meter, all connected to our central system. AI looks at the energy data, finds where we are wasting power, and figures out the smartest ways to save. Take elevators, for example. The system coordinates them during busy hours so they're not running empty and people don't have to wait as long.

0: According to Li, this system cuts energy consumption by 20% compared with the city average for buildings of the same type. Much like many industrial parks, this building is fitted with solar panels and energy storage systems to harness clean power. On the rooftop, rows of solar panels soak up sunlight.
1: The system helps manage the building's energy use. It lets us take advantage of the cheaper electricity during off-peak hours while also helping to supplement the building's overall power supply.
0: Aside from facility upgrades, the building also promotes greener practices.
2: This is our second-hand bookstand, offering a space for people to swap spare books and trade used items. Most of the books here are donated by our staff and local businesses.
0: Fang Ping from One Wall says the building often hosts eco-themed events to promote recycling. They turn garden waste, food scraps, and coffee grounds into compost to make the most of what would otherwise be thrown away.
2: If every enterprise and individual embraces greener working and living practices, a citywide culture of eco-friendly, low-carbon lifestyles will gradually take shape.
0: In Shenzhen, low-carbon living is already a daily habit. Digital screens and billboards across the city constantly encourage residents to commute green, sort waste, and conserve energy. However, true low-carbon development goes beyond technology and policies. It stems from small, voluntary daily acts. It is found in ordinary moments. A commuter choosing the subway. A volunteer sorting recyclables. A child reminding others not to waste resources. Li Zhijiang finally stepped out of the subway after a 40-minute commute. The next day, he will likely do the same thing again. Not because anyone tells him to, but because it has simply become part of his everyday life.
2: And that wraps up this special edition of Climate Watch. You can find more episodes on your favorite podcast platforms. 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I'm Zhao Ying. Thank you so much for listening. See you next time.
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3: 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I can't really hear them.
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1: the grammar.
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0: Only because you're not learning it in the right way. 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
7: From north to south, east to west, people in China are chasing their dreams and leaving their mark. Want to know how they beat the odds and made a difference? Footprints brings you the true life stories of their journeys.

The Terracotta Warriors, the underground army of China's first emperor Qin Shi Huang, are known as the eighth wonder of the world. While most of the Terracotta Warriors exhibited at museums look a monochromatic gray today, initially they were painted with bold colors. In this edition of Footprints, researchers and relics conservators review the true colors of the Terracotta Warriors.

0: In the relics restoration room of the Shanxi Emperor Qin Shi Huang's Mausoleum Site Museum stands a terracotta warrior about 1.85 meters tall. It has largely regained its original valiant appearance after conservators pieced him together from what was originally a pile of over 100 fragmented pieces.
1: This terracotta warrior is a mid-level military officer in ranking. This can be ascertained by checking on clues, including his crown style, armor, and other ornaments and accessories on the armor.
0: Lan De Sheng, a researcher at the Emperor Qin Shi Huang's Mausoleum Site Museum, has been engaged in the conservation and restoration of the terracotta statues for years. He identifies this warrior as a military official warrior. Emperor Qin Shi Huang's underground army legions are made up of life-sized soldiers of different military ranks, including junior, middle, and senior level officers and ordinary soldiers. Archaeologists can differentiate terracotta warriors' military rank by their height, clothing and armor, and also headwear, with taller figures

0: and more elaborate attire, usually indicating higher status. Lan and his team have been working on this military official statue for over 3 years. During the process, he often marvels at the exceptional technical and artistic qualities of the ancient craftsman.
1: Look at his eyes. If you walk from the left end to the right end, his eyes appear to be following you. It's like the ancient craftsmen of the Qin Dynasty had already mastered human anatomy. They seem to have used a diagram that divides the human face into the upper, middle, and lower parts from the hairline down to the chin. It's just amazing how they made the warrior facial features so proportionately distributed.
0: Contrary to the grey or muddy-coloured terracotta warriors people often see in museums, the clay soldier in the restoration room has a painted surface of pleasantly-looking bright colours. Its right sleeve carries a layer of blue-green. According to Lan, that is the original paint on his armor and clothing. The first terracotta warrior's pit was discovered in 1974. Thousands of life-sized warriors were unearthed and thousands more remain to be excavated at the archaeological site. Located at the foot of Lishan Mountain, 35 kilometers northeast of Xi'an City, Shanxi Province, the Qin Shi Huang Mausoleum is where the first emperor of the Qin Dynasty was buried. Emperor Qin Shi Huang unified all of China in 221 BC and claimed himself to be the first emperor of China. Upon his death, these life-sized clay sculptures of warriors, cavalry horses, and bronze chariots standing in battle formations made up his subterranean army, designed to protect him in the afterlife. They bear testimony to the military formation of the Qin Empire. The Terracotta Army has been hailed as one of the most significant archaeological excavations of the 20th century. In 1987, the mausoleum of Emperor Qin Shi Huang and the Terracotta Warriors pits were officially included in the World Heritage List. Although visitors to the Terracotta Warriors Museum see mostly grey or muddy-coloured sculptures, researchers say these Terracotta Warriors originally all had colour paint over them when they were buried.
1: At first glance, one can hardly see any color paint on them. They just look gray. But when you get closer, you start to notice bits of color paint scattered on certain parts of them.
0: What methods did craftsmen use to create such vivid colors over the clay figures 2,000 years ago? Are the pigments they used synthetic or natural ones? We raised these questions with researcher Lan Desheng.
1: The original pigments they used include both natural and synthesized ones. The green color you see here is called stone green, and the red one is cinnabar. Both are inorganic minerals. The black color is lacquer, which is a kind of processed tree sap. The small patch of purple you see here is what we used to call Han blue or Han purple. It is a synthesized pigment we now call copper barium silicate. It means people already used synthesized pigments in the Qin Dynasty.
0: During the more than 2,000 years from the Qin Dynasty until the excavation of the warriors, there were few official records of the terracotta warriors' existence. So how did the color paint on the warriors disappear?
1: The terracotta warriors and horses have undergone two major types of damage after being buried. First, it is evident now that they'd been through arson. And during our excavation, we found mud underneath the terracotta warriors, which indicated that the pits were once flooded. So, due to fire and flooding, the color paint on the terracotta warriors either fell off or hollowed out.
2: 这个就是把我们已知的一些俑的可能一些残件我们放在一起啊。
0: Zhou Ping is the vice president of the Emperor Qin Shi Huang's Mausoleum Site Museum. She was also one of the first professionals in China to receive systematic modern cultural relics restoration training. She believes that the color paint of the terracotta warriors flaked most seriously during the second burning process. According to her, in history, the terracotta pits were set on fire by forces led by Xiang Yu and Liu Bang, whose rebellion ended the rule of the Qin dynasty.
2: 那么他的这个彩绘，实际上在那个二次被烧的过程中，彩绘脱落的是最严重的。
3: The most serious damage occurred during that process. We could see that with the statues that fell flat on the ground, the color paint had been better retained where it had contact with the soil, whereas where there was no contact with the soil, the paint was almost all gone.
0: Just as the researchers have pointed out, with the excavation of the terracotta warriors, archaeologists discovered that these terracotta figures had suffered multiple episodes of damage in underground, such as fire, subsidence, and flooding, resulting in most of the color paint on them falling off, leaving only some mottled traces. After initial excavation, exposure to drastic change in humidity of the environment also led to the curling up and flaking of what was remained of the color paint. All these factors collectively resulted in most of the excavated warriors losing their original vivid colors.
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4: From north to south, east to west, people in China are chasing their dreams and leaving their mark. Want to know how they beat the odds and made a difference? Footprints brings you the true life stories of their journeys.
5: Zhou Ping had participated in the restoration of 2 stone carving masterpieces of horses from the tomb of Emperor Taizong of the Tang Dynasty about 1400 years ago. They are currently housed in a university museum in the U.S. She was also one of the 2 Chinese relics protection experts joining the restoration efforts of Notre Dame Cathedral in Paris. Over the years, she and other researchers have been engaged in the work of restoring the original color of the terracotta warriors with new technology, although this is a meticulous and time-consuming process.
6: I think this work is quite necessary and something we must do. The terracotta warriors were each made with color paint all over the body. Restoring their painted surface does not only mean we will be able to see the terracotta warriors in their original colors. It also means the inheritance of a traditional craft from ancient China's Qing Dynasty.
5: Currently, using the original raw materials and original craft is the go-to principle of restoring cultural relics. This is to preserve, to the greatest extent possible, the authenticity and integrity of historic relics. To restore the paint on the terracotta, the first step is to understand the craftsmanship and raw materials used by Qin Dynasty craftsmen.
6: It is challenging to preserve the paint on the terracotta warriors. This is because after the clay statues were initially fired, they were painted with a layer of natural lacquer derived from tree sap. On top of that, color paint was applied. Why did the color paint flake so badly? It has something to do with that natural lacquer layer. It's organic, so it wears faster and more seriously in the natural environment.
5: Then how to get the paint back on the statues? As early as 1992, the Shanxi Provincial Bureau of Cultural Relics joined hands with German-Bavarian Bureau for Cultural Relics Protection, as well as some overseas museums, to develop the color paint protection techniques. As the technology matured, the third excavation of the Terracotta Warriors Pit began in 2009 and continues to this day. They innovatively moved the Relic Protection Laboratory to the excavation site.
6: This is our on-site protection lab at number 1 pit of the Terracotta Warriors. This lab was set up in 2024. We bring the lab to the archaeological front to offer immediate solutions after excavation. The first and the most urgent on-site protection issue we face is to prevent color paint and clay pieces from being exposed to abrupt changes in the humidity level right after excavation.
5: Inside the lab, humidity level and temperatures are strictly controlled. According to Zhou, excessively high or low humidity levels should both be avoided.
6: The temperature and humidity levels should decrease in a gradient for better preservation of relics. When the terracotta warriors are freshly unnursed, the humidity level stays at more than 90%. Then the humidity level should slowly and steadily decrease. The longer this process takes, the better the preservation effect and the safer it will be for the unnursed objects. Eventually, it will come to a stable humidity level. The humidity level should never be allowed to take a dive in a short time. If it does, the surface paint on the statues will shrink and flake off, taking the surface color with it.
5: Meanwhile, conservators also need to screen out the original paint scattered in the soil. Sometimes the color paint has become powdery. Researchers will have to use micro-pasting technology to recapture these powders and restore them to the original state. Again, Zhou Ping agrees that this is a challenging process.
6: In ancient Chinese painting pigments, organic binders such as fish glue were often used. Such binder substances were susceptible to water, air, and microorganisms in its long-buried environment and has deteriorated. So we see a bit of a red patch here, a little green there, and a bit of blue in another spot. It's inconsistent.
5: But with the help of modern technology, researchers managed to extract the broken pieces of paint in the soil onto a thin layer of a mulberry silk net. Then they carefully remove the soil adhering to the paint till only a thin layer of color paint is attached to the silk net. This complicated procedure is just the first step of a long restoration process. The real challenge lies with how to locate where these pigments had originally been on the clay figures 2,000 years ago and reapply them. As Lan Desheng explains, for this work, researchers often use 3D digital scanning technology to accurately trace hidden paint on the terracotta warriors. They then apply the original paint back on the statues with a technique called paint layer reattachment.
7: This technique is based on the reinforcement effect of the silk screen. Mulberry silk works by effectively becoming a screen where fragments of color paint are attached. Then we paste it back to its original positions on the terracotta warriors.
5: Lan says it may take 2 years for conservators to extract some patches of original paint out of the soil and paste them back on the terracotta warriors. And that doesn't include the time needed for reconstructing the statues themselves. As Lan mentioned at the beginning, a terracotta statue might come in the form of a pile of 100 broken pieces.
7: The restoration time for each statue varies. It depends on the number of fragments and the number of paint pieces recaptured. The repair time is typically longer, around 1 to 2 years, if there are too many broken fragments, especially in the load-bearing parts, and when the paint bits are plentiful. For example, we once used 4 years to restore a military general warrior, which involved a large number of broken pieces and paint fragments.
5: The restoration work is a test of patience, skill, and dedication of the researchers. For archaeologists and conservators, the reward often lies in the excitement after a stunning discovery of history in a random piece of broken clay.
7: It seems to me each small broken piece constitutes a page of history. It doesn't matter whether this small fragment comes from the statue of a military general or the armor of a foot soldier. Under the ultra-fine microscope, I can get a lot of information craftsmen of the Qin dynasty left on it. That includes traces of the production process and the information of individual craftsmen. We say each of the thousands of terracotta warriors has a face of his own, because each craftsman of the Qin dynasty molded the faces differently.
5: Day in, day out, With each statue satisfactorily restored, conservators like Lan De Sheng are often overwhelmed with excitement.
7: This terracotta horse was restored by me. If you put your hand under its tongue, you feel as if it is breathing out air on your hand. And when you look into the eyes of a terracotta warrior, it seems to be communicating with you, telling you its story and history.
5: Excavation of Emperor Qin Shi Huang's great terracotta army is still ongoing today. While these silent terracotta soldiers were designed to guard Emperor Qin Shi Huang in the spirit world, they also carry with them the wisdom of craftsmen of ancient China. And today's archaeologists and conservators are doing their utmost to help bring the true colors back to these 2,000-year-old statues. With that, we conclude this episode of Footprints. If you're interested in learning more incredible stories of individuals who have left their prints in China, just key in Footprints and you can find us wherever you get your podcasts. I'm Ning Jin. Bye for now.

0: China's wetlands now stretch across 56.35 million hectares. About 66 New York cities stitched together by water and reeds. In 2024 alone, over 1 million hectares of wetlands were restored or created. These wetlands are more than scenery. They soak up floods, filter water, and cool our cities. They're silent heroes for both people and wildlife. Protect every drop. Cherish every wetland. Because a healthier planet starts with the softest ground.
1: 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Want to know how they beat the odds and made a difference? Footprints brings you the true life stories of their journeys.
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1: Now the news. I'm Wong Zihang. Russian President Vladimir Putin has ordered a three-day halt to strikes against Kyiv. Kremlin spokesperson Dmitry Peskov said the move is linked to preparations for talks with U.S. envoy Steve Witkoff and Jared Kushner. Explosions have been heard near Iran's key oil export hub, Kirk Island, in the Gulf. Iran's Tasnim news agency says a tanker was hit by four U.S. missiles, but no casualties have been reported. Earlier, U.S. President Donald Trump said the country may soon hit Iran's heavily fortified nuclear site at Pick Axe Mountain. Tehran says Pick Axe is empty and U.S. moves are doomed to fail. Meanwhile, Trump has downplayed the U.S. attacks on Iran as a military conflict, calling it small potatoes instead of a war. Ehsan Kavani has more.
2: A small Iranian oil tanker came under missile attack about 6 nautical miles off the island. The report says 4 projectiles were fired by U.S. forces striking the vessel while it was in the anchorage area. Now, the good news, local sources say that there have been no casualties and the crew immediately started evacuating the tanker. Authorities are now assessing the damage and looking into exactly what happened there.
1: The Panama Canal has begun reducing the number of ships crossing from 36 a day to 32 due to a drought caused by the El Niño weather phenomenon. The Panama Canal Authority says lower water levels in the two artificial lakes that feed the canal have forced the restrictions. Panama has declared a nationwide emergency over El Niño. Forest fires continue to rage across parts of Indonesia as warnings about pollution are issued across Southeast Asia. Nearly 300,000 hectares in Indonesia have burned, with most of the fires concentrated on the island of Borneo. Authorities say the fires have released more than 23 million metric tons of carbon emissions. The smoke has led to a spike in respiratory issues and forced school closures, and is drifting into Malaysia, Singapore and the Philippines. Robin Perber has more from Jakarta.
3: Many are impacted definitely by these fires. Farmers that plant coconut trees, for example, and palm trees in North Sulawesi have lost all their crop entirely because of the fire, as this is their only source of income. Now, 11 farmers in Jambi province on the Sumatra island have become suspects of starting the blaze. What they were trying to do was to clear their crop that have been successfully harvested by burning their land, and the fires are suspected to spread to other areas.
1: Chinese authorities say 31 people have died and over 500 others remain missing more than a week after a devastating mudslide on the China-Nepal border struck Gyeongpuk in Xizang. As search and rescue operations continue, over 100 potential hazardous sites are being inspected and monitored. Drones have been deployed to monitor 65 square kilometers affected by the mudslide. Over 40 warning signs at medium and high-risk sites have been installed, with dynamic checks and inspections along the rescue routes. Nepali rescuers have saved a Chinese national from a hydropower plant hit by a deadly mudslide in Nepal. Meanwhile, the Nepal police says the mudslide has left 1,344 people dead, with nearly 4,900 others still out of contact. More than 8,600 people have been rescued as search and rescue operations continue. Authorities are also using DNA testing to identify the victims. China and Singapore have launched their fifth joint maritime exercise in Zhanjiang, Guangdong province. The exercise features live fire drills, replenishment at sea, and joint search and rescue operations. The first tunnel on the Kyrgyz section of the China-Kyrgyzstan-Uzbekistan Railway has been drilled through, marking a major milestone for the cross-border project. The 209.6-metre Koshdobol North No. 2 tunnel is the first to be completed on the Kyrgyz section since construction began in June 2025. Work is now underway on 27 tunnels, 43 bridges, 88 roadbed sections and 20 railway stations. Once completed, the more than 500-kilometre railway will link Kashgar in northwest China with Jalalabad in Kyrgyzstan and Andijan in Uzbekistan, providing a new rail route between China and Central Asia. Chinese film Dear You has opened in a limited theatrical release across North America. Directed by Lan Hongchun and featuring mostly first-time actors, Dear You has grossed more than 2 billion yuan, or roughly $298 million, since its release in the Chinese mainland on April the 30th. And that's the news. I want to have it.
4: Heat is in proportion. to the want of true knowledge. This is The Heat.
5: Israeli violence in both Gaza and the West Bank rages on. How bad is the ongoing situation for Palestinians? Hello, I'm Arnold Neidem, and this is The Heat. The death and destruction in Gaza continues as Israel enforces

0: its occupation of the enclave and says it is targeting Hamas. According to Gaza's Ministry of Health, more than 1,300 Palestinians, including over 300 children, have been killed since there was a ceasefire declared last October. And in the West Bank, Israeli settler violence has escalated as more Palestinians are driven from their homes and see their property destroyed. Meanwhile, Israel plans even more illegal settlements that some fear could kill a two-state solution. Joining me now to discuss all of this is Shahad Hamouri. She is a lecturer in international law and legal theory at the University of Kent in the United Kingdom, and she is senior legal advisor at Law for Palestine. Shahad, welcome to the show.
1: Thank you for having me.
0: Okay, let's look at the Israeli violence, both in occupied Gaza as well as in the occupied West Bank. It continues. Tens of thousands of people have been killed in Gaza. We see the death toll rising in the occupied West Bank as well. It's got especially bad since October of 2023 when the intensity of the Israeli strikes increased. Several human rights organizations as well as scholars say that this is a genocide. Now, when you look at this through the lens of international law, which is your expertise, how do you see it?
1: So genocide is the acts that are designed for the purpose of eliminating the group in whole or in part, or creating the conditions of life that would assimilate that end. I was one of those who signed the letter on October 23rd in 2023, warning of the material risk of genocide in the context of Gaza. Of course, in this case, our biggest evidence was the ideology of the State of Israel itself, as well as the statement of its officials at the start of the attacks that we saw starting 3 years ago. Indeed, they had called for the elimination of the basic principles that allow for human life within the Gaza Strip. And what we have seen in the past 3 years is a campaign of systematic destruction. As we speak now, over 90% of Gaza has been destroyed, and we are talking about deaths that have come over 100,000 people. We are talking about over 20,000 children murdered, and with a high percentage of people who have been maimed as well as with life-changing injuries for life. And as we speak now, these people still live in very precarious conditions that are unimaginable. They don't have access to proper water. Out of 600 aid trucks that need to come in every day, we only have 100 coming in. We have on average 3 to 4 people killed every day, as well as almost 10 people every day dying from completely avoidable circumstances such as illnesses or lack of hygiene and whatnot. Mm-hmm. And indeed, when we look at the State of Israel itself, we recognize that its ideology, as it started as a Zionist entity, was to explicitly deny the existence of the original inhabitants of that land, and indeed push towards displacing them and killing them, and it has done so across its own history. So I highly agree, and with me also agrees the UN Independent Commission, as well as Amnesty International and leading international organizations, as well as international lawyers, who have come to the concrete conclusion that what we are seeing in front of us today is a clear manifestation of Israel's intention to eliminate the Palestinian people in both Gaza as well as arguably the West Bank, as recently, of course, mostly reiterated by its officials in the campaign, in the election campaign that we see at the moment.
0: Yeah. Israel Defense Minister Israel Katz is seeking United States support and approval to expel all Palestinians in Gaza. He says his government is, and I'm quoting him here, organized and prepared to get them out by sea, by air, by every way possible. How do you view that Israeli objective, and would it meet the definition of a war crime and ethnic cleansing?
1: Well, I do start with indeed believe that, in the sense that, first of all, let's be very clear. The International Court of Justice in 2024 clearly found that Israel is in violation of multiple what we call peremptory norms of international law. And these are the core norms of the international legal system that are shaped in order to protect the whole world order. And within that, Israel is violating the Palestinian people's right of self-determination, the prohibition against aggression, as well as the prohibition against racial discrimination and apartheid. And the court said it very clearly. It said that Israel has the duty to leave the occupied territories imminently, as fast as possible. And it, of course, said that all states have the duty in order to cooperate towards that end. That means that any Israeli boots in the West Bank and Gaza are inherently illegal, let alone the fact that, of course, Israel is in violation of the Palestinian people's right to return to a good part of what we now call Israel, as per and according to international legal standards. The most recent iteration of that is yet again another escalation of this very systematic policy of violations of international humanitarian law within the occupied Palestinian territories, in the sense that Israel is giving settlers weapons in order to attack civilians. Oh. It is demolishing houses on a day-to-day basis, not to forget that it's also doing the same thing in Lebanon as we speak, with the intention, of course, of making life impossible for the Palestinians, who are indeed the indigenous people who existed on this land for centuries. These people are left in the most horrendous of situations. People who are in Palestine have not been able to live a normal life for 5 generations now. We have an abundance of international legal decisions that do affirm this end over and over again. What we see now is simply an escalation of an existing pattern of violation that is indeed reaching.
0: The United States has long been accused of being complicit in what a United Nations legal panel has called a genocide taking place in Gaza right now. The U.S., as we are fully aware, supplies Israel with vast amounts of money, with weapons, with other kinds of support, diplomatic support, political support, intelligence support as well. But you've also been very critical of the government in the United Kingdom. You co-chair the Gaza Tribunal, and you co-authored a book which is called The Gaza Tribunal, Britain's Complicity in Genocide. How much of an impact is what that Britain has done having on what is taking place in Gaza right now?
1: The fact is that Israel wouldn't have been able to continue this very systematic pattern of violations of international law without international complicity. To be clear, the moment the International Court of Justice in January 2024 told us that there is a risk of genocide, and here there is a very clear material risk of genocide, according to the court, all states around the world had the duty to prevent genocide, and that is to take all action within their capacity in order to prevent it. To the contrary, and as again reiterated by UN special procedures, what happened is that states actively supported the Israeli war effort through supplying weapons, through supplying energy, as well as financial support and diplomatic and informational support on all levels. When it comes to the US, it is indeed a matter of a fact that had it not been for US consistent support to the state of Israel, the genocide would not have been materially possible. And indeed, this did happen through its own corporations. And we see the same pattern happen within the United Kingdom. The United Kingdom supported Israel through surveillance flights, as well as the support of supply of consistent weapons, specifically within the F-35 program, and indeed with other forms of diplomatic support all around. What our tribunal has uncovered is a very horrendous level of oppression against British civil servants themselves when they sought to express their own objection to the UK's violation of its own laws, in the sense of not supporting grave violations of international law or facilitating economic activity that is inevitably criminal. What happened is more or less an effort to undervalue the international legal system and put it in a corner. Never in its history, ever since the Second World War, has international law been treated with such disregard and with such disrespect at such a big level. Or indeed, what the British officials have tried to do is to deny both the facts on the ground as well as the law. Indeed, telling us that the international rule of law is under a huge risk by the irresponsible activities of the actors involved. And here, indeed, we are looking at the UK and the US, yeah, and, of course, a lot of other European actors who are deeply involved in the supply chain, yeah, across the board that facilitated these grave violations of international law that, according to the UN Charter, have scarred the consciousness of humanity.
0: Yeah, Shahad, there are many people in Britain, of course, who are horrified at what's happening in Gaza right now. But the United Kingdom government has cracked down on pro-Palestinian sympathizers and activists. I mean, many of them could spend time in prison for their pro-Palestinian opinion. opinions and for their pro-Palestinian activities as well. We've had hundreds of people who've been charged in Britain. I mean, can you explain what's happening in the country?
1: So indeed, what we see now is an eradication of the

0: form of systematic aggression as well as prosecution of people who spoke in favor of Palestine and against grave violations of international law.
1: Yeah.
0: Only yesterday, we saw the case of the Filton 25 take another turn, and these are very young people who took direct action against arms corporations, and in this case, they are Israeli arms corporations operating on British grounds that are creating and manufacturing quadcopters that we have evidence have been used in grave violations. Can you imagine a quadcopter that makes the sounds of little children so that people go and try to save the little children and then it explodes with those people who were trying to go and save? We also have evidence of these quadcopters being used to directly target children in their beds and as they slept. These are manufactured in the United Kingdom. And when young people went to take direct action against it, they were tried as terrorists. We are looking at 20-year-olds who will see their whole life destroyed for having done what their consciousness had asked them to do.
1: Right.
0: We see that, of course, within a larger systematic campaign.
1: Yeah.
0: Sadly, what is also very clear and evident in this case is that there is foreign intervention as well as the interest of the financial elite who are making money out of this that is overriding the rights of British citizens under British law.
1: I've got very little time. I've got about 30 seconds left. I just want to address something else. You've got a new book coming out, which is called Corporate War Profiteering and International Law. Very quickly, if you could tell us, who's profiting the most from all this death and destruction?
0: Corporations that have benefited the most out of this genocide are the arms corporations, who have made an insane amount of money testing the weapons on Gaza itself, and of course by now marketing those types of weapons globally. For example, Greece now has purchased some of the most recent Israeli technology that was tested on Palestinian lives. Of course, next to that, we see the energy industry as well as the financial and shipping industries that have benefited quite a lot from this rapid growth in the military industry.
1: Yeah.
0: And it's sad news for the environment and the rest of the world, as our money and investment should be going to things that are productive for the global economy, not destructive for people's lives as well as the environment.
1: Shahat, we are going to have to leave it there. Thanks so much for being with us.
0: Thank you for having me.
1: Next, we turn to the West Bank as Israeli settler violence has escalated this summer, where Israel has announced plans for more settlements. Joining me now from Ramallah is political scientist Xavier Abu Eid. Xavier, welcome back to the show.
2: Thank you, Alan.
1: The killing of Palestinians continues at the hands of the Israeli military in the occupied West Bank. Now we also have Israeli settler colonialists continuing to attack Palestinians in the West Bank, killing at least 23 of them this year. Their homes and property has been destroyed, and in many instances their property has also been seized from them. How bad is the situation on the ground, and how frequent are these attacks?
2: We're having an average of 10 to 15 Israeli settler attacks every day. Now, this does, of course, it doesn't add to the number of military raids by Israeli occupation forces. So, for example, on a daily basis, Palestinians have to deal with, first, if the checkpoint is going to be open or not, if they're stopping people or not, if the gates around the villages or towns or cities are going to be open or not. But once you cross this, if you manage to cross the checkpoint or the gate, then you need to pray so settlers are not going to stone your car or get close to you. So the situation, it's really bad, and it's part of a plan. I believe the settlers are implementing government policy to further fragment Palestine, to prevent people from reaching their land, and thus pushing for the annexation process.
1: As you say, it's part of a plan. Now, Israel continues to expand its illegal outposts on Palestinian land in the occupied West Bank, sometimes referred to as settlements. Israel's finance minister, Bezalel Smotrich, had this to say about that. Let's listen.
3: We want to bring about a million settlers in Judea and Samaria. We are making this region of land the inheritance of our ancestors, an inseparable part of the land of Israel, of the state of Israel, forever and ever, completely taking off the table the terrible and threatening ideas of dividing the land and handing over territories to the enemy, God forbid, and it doesn't matter what they call it.
1: So, Xavier, here we have an Israeli minister talking about adding another million Jewish colonialist settlers to the occupied West Bank in what he calls Judea and Samaria. If that happens, what does it mean for the 3.4 million Palestinians who live on that land?
2: Let's start by saying that Judea and Samaria is a biblical reference to the occupied West Bank.

0: as bank, and that's something that they have been turning the narrative over the past years in order to make it even more difficult if there is the chance for a political process for them to withdraw, which is the minimum the world needs on just Palestinians in order to ensure that there will be a two-state solution. Many still believe it's going to be impossible. Now, Bezalel Smotrich is a minister of finance. He's also the person in charge of policies within the occupied West Bank. Back in 2017, he had said that the future should make Palestinians choose to leave the country peacefully or accept to live without rights, or what he refers to as the military solution, which is what basically we're witnessing in Gaza. So Bezalel Smotrich is a very dangerous person, not just because of the narrative, but because his policy is actually being implemented. But the worst part here is not what he's saying, it's the fact that there is no one within the Israeli political system, at least from the Zionist parties, whether in the government or the opposition, that are actually opposing this. No one is coming out saying, no, Mr. Smotrich, there will be a Palestinian state. No, Mr. Smotrich, we need peace in this region. The main competitor to Benjamin Netanyahu in the upcoming Israeli elections, Eisenkot, he said that he's against a Palestinian state. So eventually, as extreme as Smotrich sounds, he's representing, unfortunately, a growing percentage of Israeli Jews.
1: Now, Israel also made another announcement recently. It says it's planning to seize even more Palestinian land in an area known as E1, that's just east of Jerusalem. These are continuing violations of international law, and Israel says it wants to construct 1,200 homes for Israelis there. The UN Secretary General says the development poses an existential threat to the future of a Palestinian state. I mean, the other question, of course, is similar to the one I just asked you, what about all the Palestinians who currently live there?
0: Well, and one of the important elements regarding E1, many people say that it will make impossible a two-state solution. I believe there are other settlements that already made it impossible to have a two-state solution if those settlements are not dismantled. Because E1 is to the east of Jerusalem, but you also have the settlements blocking the access from Bethlehem in the south and Ramallah in the north to occupied East Jerusalem. But it's a very symbolic place because this is where the international community has invested for so many years in order to keep the two-state solution or the hopes for a two-state solution alive. So the message the Israeli government is saying is basically there will be no Palestinian state, don't even dream about that. And meanwhile, so far, we don't hear of any sort of sanctions on the Israeli government. Now, the situation, I think, it's very simple. Israel is clearly saying we don't want a two-state solution, whether opposition, Zionist opposition, or the government, they both agree that there will be no Palestinian state. Well, if you disagree with a two-state solution and you disagree with one democratic state for everyone with equal rights, then the message you are delivering to the world is we're either going to have an apartheid regime, one state and two separate systems, one for Palestinian Christian and Muslims and one for Israeli Jews, or we are going to move towards a genocide like what's happening in Gaza. This is a very clear message of the Israeli government and the Israeli opposition. And unfortunately, I'm not even surprised that we are not facing any sort of sanctions or accountability measures from the international community.
1: What recourse do Palestinians have to put a halt to this theft and plunder of their land?
0: Certainly. This is precisely what the Israeli government is trying to push, a narrative whereby even the hopes of prospects of a Palestinian self-determination and a statehood are going to be eliminated. But this is so clear, man. I mean, this is not something they are even trying to hide. And that's why if the international community is serious about the prospects of having regional peace and security, the least that should be expected now is to respond to this with concrete measures, sanctions.
1: Right.
0: That will be, by the way, the first one that they would have after almost 70 years of ongoing colonization in Palestine.
1: Xavier Abu Eid, thanks for being with us. More than 1,300 Palestinians have been killed in Gaza since a ceasefire was declared last October. For the latest developments there, I'm joined now by Saeed Erekat. He is the Washington correspondent for the Al-Quds Daily newspaper, and he's an adjunct professor at American University. Saeed, welcome back to the show.
2: Thank you for having me.
1: Now, Israel continues to inflict extreme violence on Palestinians in the occupied West Bank as well as occupied Gaza as well. And as I mentioned, more than 1,300 people, including 300 children, have been killed since that so-called ceasefire was declared last October. Israel's standard response to this is that it is targeting Hamas. But if there is a ceasefire in place, why do we continue to see this kind of carnage?
2: A ceasefire, as far as Israel is concerned, is basically the Palestinians should not shoot back, but they have to enforce security from their perspective. So the ceasefire never, ever held for Israel or held Israel accountable.
1: The Israeli Prime Minister Benjamin Netanyahu, he recently visited Gaza and he said, was adamant really, that Israel will not withdraw. The occupation continues. He said Israel controls 60% of Gaza. Yes, there is that yellow line there, but I'm not sure what he means by 60% of Gaza, because the Israeli military controls 100% of Gaza, including its entry and exit points. So what do you think is the ultimate goal here?
2: Well, the ultimate goal is to drive the Palestinians out. That's what we heard his security minister just a couple of days ago say, that they want to move the first year to 150,000 Palestinians and the rest of them, the 2 million of them, in the following 5 to 6 years. So we know what the plan is. They want to empty Gaza of the Palestinians. And when they say they occupy 60%, that means 60% that Gazans cannot inhabit and cannot control in their own enclave.
1: We hear more talk from Israeli ministers as well of driving the Palestinians out, as you've just pointed out, making life so tortuous and intolerable for Palestinians that they will be forced out. I mean, how do you interpret statements like that from Israeli ministers?
2: Well, it is really emblematic of what the Israeli government or Israeli governments have believed all along, that the only way to have security is basically to get rid of the Palestinians. That's one. Second, Israel has a tradition in occupation. Whatever it occupies, it never withdraws from it. We have not seen it withdraw from the West Bank, despite resolution after resolution at the United Nations. Now it occupied parts of Syria, occupied parts of Lebanon, because there is no accountability until and unless there is international accountability, especially American accountability. Israel will continue this road to basically depopulate Palestine of its Palestinian inhabitants.
1: And looking at it from the Palestinian point of view, I mean, how long can Palestinians endure these conditions, especially when we look at what's taking place in Gaza right now? Let's not forget that a former Israeli Prime Minister referred to Gaza as a concentration camp. I mean, how much courage and determination is it going to take to resist this occupation?
2: Well, the truth of the matter is the Palestinians have nowhere to go. They have been resisting and enduring for the past 80 years almost, so they will continue to do that because they have nowhere else to go. Where are they going to go? They are today between the River Jordan and the Mediterranean Sea. There are about 7.5 million Palestinians, probably slightly more than there are Jewish Israelis and so on. So they're not going to go anywhere. They will continue to endure. And I believe that ultimately, as we see in the United States of America, there's going to be an understanding of the Palestinian position, and that's going to engender and create the kind of support that will ultimately weigh on this occupation to have a resolution.
1: Let's look at a hypothetical situation. If the Democrats gain control of the House of Representatives and the United States Senate, do you expect much to change? I mean, if we look at statements made by Democratic leaders like Hakeem Jeffries and Chuck Schumer, they still fully back Israel.
2: Right. But listen, you know, Hakeem Jeffries and so on met with Kushner a couple of weeks ago. I think it's all about Israel, the meeting. But we saw him yesterday on Thursday vote against the effort to place funding of universities, for instance, on their rejection of the boycott of Israel. So that is changing. We see the country is changing. The legislature changes because the country is changing. And the population is changing. There's a great deal of support for the Palestinians. What we see today is like 70% of the American public support the Palestinian point of view, oppose Israel genocide, oppose its occupation, and so on. So that is going to be reflected in any kind of representative body. So we cannot be dismissive of these important developments. So yes, when you have a majority in the House, then you will have legislation, you'll be able to possibly call for ending aid or military aid to Israel as long as it uses it against civilians.
1: Saeed Erica, thank you for being with us. And we need to leave it there. That's it for this edition of The Heat. I'm Arnand Naidu in Washington.
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0: solutions, and impactful policies, we're tackling them head on with wit, wisdom, and a whole lot of fun. 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

0: Some say Chinese is one of the most difficult languages in the world, and learning it is almost impossible.
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8: Hello and welcome to Biz Talk. I'm Zhao Yang in Beijing. China's semiconductor industry is gaining momentum. Profits across the sector surged more than 18-fold through the first 7 months of this year, as demand for AI computing, chips and data center infrastructure continues to accelerate. But this is about more than a semiconductor rebound. China is rapidly expanding computing capacity and pushing AI deeper into the real economy, from smart factories and supply chains to healthcare and everyday life. So what is driving the surge in AI demand? Could AI become a new engine of productivity? And as China's economy becomes increasingly smart, what could that mean for the global economy? For more on this, join us on the line now are Dr. Zhou Mi, Senior Research Fellow with the Chinese Academy of International Trade and Economic Cooperation, Li Lun, Assistant Professor of Economics, Peking University, and also Yan Liang, Professor of Economics, Willamette University. So Yan, I will start with you. China's semiconductor industry has seen profits surge more than 18-fold in the first 7 months of this year. So what is really driving that surge?
9: So the 18.5-fold of profit surge in China's semiconductor industry is really driving by the explosive, escalation of AI infrastructure development, both globally but also domestically. So you see this kind of acceleration of AI build-up really around the globe. So the leading Chinese foundries like SMIC, they're reporting the utilization rate surpassing 90%. And so the profitability is driven mostly by AI-related servers, hardware equipment, and specialized chips. And also Chinese memory manufacturers like the CXMT, which recently publicly listed, they also experienced a dramatic shift to really multi-billion dollar profitability to take advantage of the high bandwidth memory chips shortages. So all of these global factor, I think, are really driving the kinds of semiconductor industry surge. And I would also say that domestically, because of China's AI initiatives, AI plus initiatives, so that really drive up the demand for memory chips, logic chips, and all of those important AI sort of ingredients. And also, I think China has made great efforts to localize some of these domestic supplies, giving some of these external restrictions. So I think with this kinds of domestic demand rising and also a lot of localization efforts, I think those are definitely our unique features that drive up China's semiconductor industry growth and their profits along with this global trend.
8: And Li Lun, so how much of this profit surge is directly linked to the growth in AI computing demand? And do you see it as a temporary AI-driven cycle or something more structural for the long run?
10: Yes. So we're seeing, the AI, especially the AI plus initiative, the expansion of that initiative, the rising computing demand is contributing to a lot of the profit surge of the semiconductor industry. So according to the National Bureau of Statistics, so the integrated circuits, it basically contributes more than 80% of this increase in electronics industry profits. And basically it has already becoming a main driver of this industry's fast growth. So AI, I think, is the reason of this surging AI demand is that, instead of a large language model, I think AI is already moving into intelligent agents, industrial applications, and also, integration into consumer devices. So a lot of toys, for example, AI glasses are, using a lot of tokens as people use them. So, every of these innovations is broadened the AI demand from, talking to the AI models to actually, storage of local memories, connecting to servers, and also, talking, intensively with the AI models. So the token usage is going to be much larger, and also the need for advanced semiconductors for chips is also going to rise. So for a question, whether it's a temporary or more structural AI-driven cycle, so I think, we still need to observe, but my best guess is that, as we are seeing a global semiconductor sale rising everywhere in the United States, in China, and also we're seeing the more utilization of these AI agents, also the integration of software and hardware, I do think that this is also going to be a trend that's going to be sustainable in the long future.
8: Mm. And Dr. Zhou Mi, so Goldman Sachs estimates that China's self-sufficiency rate of semiconductor has risen from about 38% in the year 2010 to 70% today. So how would you interpret that progress?
2: Well, that progress come from the pressures from the supplies, especially from the United States. We are suffering of insufficient supply in the semiconductors, the chips, to meet our huge demand, as Ilun and also Ian just mentioned. That's the huge demands coming from the very diversified scenarios and applications here in China. So we are not just trying to meet the demand of our domestic consumption. We're also exporting the semiconductor-related products, including the new energy vehicles or other toys or robots, different kind of things. They really need the semiconductors. If we are not able to provide the supply of the semiconductors by ourselves, we are nearly impossible to fulfill our targets of meeting these demands. So I think that we do have this demand to support the increase or abilities of the chips making here in China. And another one is also coming from these technology companies themselves, because the China's companies are really trying to develop their abilities in meeting the demand. They are competing very hard. So it's not only from the software levels, but they are trying to give a better abilities in the hardwares, in the equipment, and also related supply chains development. So they have put so many money and efforts in doing that. While the third level is coming from the government, I have to say that Chinese government are really active in trying to promote the development of the semiconductors industries in China, because we believe that the artificial intelligence and other kind of technologies are very important for the future. That is what we call it, the new productivities for really important development. So in the next 5 years, I would say that is also our trend. I agree with Li Lun that it's not just the temporarily, it maybe have a very long term of expectations from the market. And if we are able to provide consumers, the manufacturers with enough chips, we are definitely be able to reach our goals much easier.
8: Mm. And Ian, so we often hear that the computing power is becoming a new form of economic infrastructure. So what does that mean? And why is computing capacity becoming so important to economic growth right now?
9: As I think we're talking about, the AI age or smart economy, computer power now is really just like the new kind of electricity, right? Just like, grids, roads, railways, and all these physical infrastructure defined industrial capacity in the 19th or 20th centuries. Now we're really needing this digital computing power that would really determine an economy's intelligence and efficiency today. So computer power is really important and necessary to not only develop, AI technologies, the development of the technologies itself, but also it's also important for the AI deployment. So you need the large computing power to be able to derive AI influences using AI to be applied to manufacturing, to logistics, to chemical developments, biomedicine developments, and also financial algorithms. So really, I think, the computing power is really just like a very important, what economists would call the factor of production, right? Just like you need labor, you need machinery, you need raw materials to drive your production. In the AI age, you need a computing power. So I think that is why it's so important. And if you are lacking computing infrastructure, then you're really missing the opportunities to boost your productivity and develop the technologies. That's why I think, China has been really putting a lot of efforts emphasizing the so-called six networks, which including the computing power network. That is one of the major infrastructure build out, which again will support the AI economy going forward.
8: And Li Lun, so we are also hearing more frequently about the token economy. What exactly is a token economy?
10: Yeah, so the token basically is the smallest unit that the AI model is breaking the text into for processing. So, both the input and output of AI can be measured in how many of these tokens that they are either taken in or generated. So it's basically a measure for the usage and pricing for these AI models. And also, for example, I think the token economy is representing, basically the interaction between human beings and AI agents. For example, if you're requesting the AI agent to write an email for you, you basically have some prompt to be taken into the AI, and it's tokenized, it's sent to a model, it's, running across different agents or different chips, and then the model basically reads the context and generates some output token by token. So I think more generally, token can be economics valuable because they can help generate and complete a lot of tasks. And basically, companies could use these tokens, and researchers can use these tokens to, to forecast their demand or to plan their research, material. They could also generate a lot of value, which comes from, the higher productivity that these token generates. Mm-hmm. And also, I think in terms of the economic value that it generates, developers, they need to pay these model providers per million token usually. And consumers, they pay, subscription to these AI models. Enterprises, they also pay for the, the cloud server, the licensing, also the deployment, not to mention, for the employers that constantly use for these AI. So these AI payments then go to data centers, chips, and also to the energy bills. So they basically enter the economics through this channel and through the continuation of the usage of these AI models.
8: Mm. And Yan, so China's AI token usage has reportedly grew very rapidly, with average daily AI token calls exceeding 140 trillion currently. And this is far more than 2 years ago. So what does it tell us about the development of China's AI-related economy?
9: Well, I think this really represents a critical transition from the AI model development or, validation to now really widespread, heavy real-world deployment of AI. So I think it really shows that AI is being integrated into, daily workflows from, enterprises automation to coding co-pilots to media workflows to many numbers of user cases. So I think that is why you're seeing this really surge. I believe it's over 1,000 times increase than 2 years ago. So I think, China's AI ecosystem is advancing in a really rapid speed. And it's not only the Chinese are using, the Chinese AI models, but Chinese AI models is widely being used abroad, and many countries are also, like the United States, they're directing their token uses to the Chinese models. And I think there are two major reasons to that. One, of course, is China's really exceptional price performance efficiency. So in terms of China's, the LLMs, they're very efficient. They match with some of the cutting edge models in the United States without the very, pricey price tag. So, Chinese providers are able to provide the tokens at a fraction of a cost as the Western alternatives. So that makes the Chinese tokens and the Chinese models highly attractive to especially those budget conscious developers globally, meaning, you know, a lot of in the global south. So in terms of this kinds of, you know, efficient model, low cost, high performance models and tokens, I think that is really promotes its popularity, not only in China, but also around the world. And the second reason I think has to do with China's open source model. This kinds of open source architectures, you know, like Alibaba's Qwen and also the DeepSeek series, they have really achieved a significant global market share, even within the United States. And so I think with these open models, it really allowed other developers to continue to develop the models to fit their own uses, to fit their specific, you know, user cases. So I think combined this kinds of efficiency and open source features, that's what, you know, the Chinese models and their tokens are so you know, popular, well, widely adopted and accepted. And that is why you see the surge in the Chinese daily token costs.
8: Dr. Zhou Mi, so what do you think are the main reasons for, you know, the Chinese AI models become more and more popular globally?
2: Well, I mean, they're coming from the two reasons. One is that, like Yan just mentioned, that Chinese models are cheaper and competitive in the capabilities and the intelligence. But another also coming from the closed source models of United States, especially for the main companies of ChatGPT, Grok, and also, you know, the Anthropic. For those companies, they are using the closed source models. The, you know, Chinese computations abilities are developing. We are having better and better large language models, while at the same time, we have stronger and stronger abilities to provide our more affordable and, you know, kind of very clever solutions to the customers. So these are really important for those customers to try to pick up whether which one should they choose. Some of them are still stick to the, you know, original ones as ChatGPT, as Anthropic. But I found that there are more and more companies are trying to find some alternative. And I think that when they're trying to turn to China, they believe that these models can provide them with better solution and a more sustainable solution.
8: And yeah, so for China's policy in 2024, the government work report introduced the AI Plus initiative, namely AI Plus manufacturing, plus education, etc., etc. And this year, we're hearing the term smart economy. So from AI Plus initiative to smart economy, how do you understand this evolution?
9: Right. I think evolution is really the right word to describe this. I think when you look at the 2024's AI Plus initiative, AI is largely seen as a tool, right? It's a software asset that will help to support human labor. But when it gets to the smart economy, AI is really viewed now as an autonomous, active participant in economic activities. So one example would be, you know, back to the AI Plus initiative, AI would be you know, a software that you would use when you wanted to write an email to send. But when it gets to the smart economy, it's more of the AI becomes an active economic agent that would initiate that email writing process and then seek more, you know, further steps to complete any of the tasks. So in terms of, you know, the role of AI, I think the smart economy definitely elevate the role of AI as much more active participant. And also when it comes to, you know, integration depth in terms of AI Plus, you are simply, you know, install a sort of new software on your existing platform. But when it comes to the smart economy, the way I see it is you really integrate the agentic workflow from the beginning to the end. So it's a really not an add-on feature of your platform. It is part of the integrated, you know, from the beginning to end kind of loop as a agentic workflow. And then finally, I think that in terms of, you know, in the AI Plus age, you still need humans to become to be really directing all these tasks. But when it comes to the smart economy, I think the AI would really help to orchestrate multi-step workflows without, you know, human beings' interventions at each step along the way. So I think in that sense, smart economy is a more advanced stage of AI integration.
8: And which sectors do you think are likely to see the big transformation by AI? Is that manufacturing, logistics, healthcare, education, or what else?
9: Well, I think that in terms of AI applications, I would say, you know, a healthcare, you know, biomedical discovery and all of this are really promising. But if I have to choose, I would say advanced manufacturing and also integrated, you know, logistics are probably going to be the ones that we see the fastest and the most rapid, I would say, transformation. Because these are really, first of all, have the basis for AI integration. So for example, when it comes to advanced manufacturing, there has already been a lot of automation built into the manufacturing system. So now with AI, you're adding a lot more, you know, computational power. You're able to interpret and utilize the real-time data and to make predictive, you know, actions. So I think in the sense that AI is really helping to bridge the gap between the digital intelligence and the physical execution. Again, the physical execution in the advanced manufacturing sector is already very, you know, it's already very advanced in China. So now you're adding the kind of intelligence on top of that. So I think it would really allow automated factories and also robotic supply chains to run with, you know, minimum friction. Giving, you know, the already very deep foundation on it. So I think that's the, you know, manufacturing and logistics are the places where I can see with some of the routine and also with the physical infrastructure already built up, I think those are the sectors probably see, you know, the most applications and the most advancements when it comes to AI integrated developments.
8: Mm. And Li Lun, so as a university professor, how is AI already changing the way you teach and the way your students learn?
10: Well, that's a very complicated and interesting question. So for my own teaching, I think AI is really useful because, you know, for students, they basically have a 24/7 tutor and also a research assistant, teaching assistant. It could explain a lot of difficult concepts. It could, you know, help to translate these, you know, foreign papers, especially written in English, French, or any other language, to be available to for them to read. It could generate practice questions, also help students debug code and also provide a lot of rapid feedback if they have questions for the material. And for instructors, I think it could also help prepare, you know, our course examples for instruction, also, you know, to explore alternative explanation. If the student doesn't understand a specific way to explain things, we could quickly come up with alternative ways to explain things. So we are already, you know, having a lot of different AI assistance systems in our own classroom at PK University. So basically, we could have some of these in-class interactions as well. But I do think the deeper challenge is in terms of assessment. Basically, if you assign students any you know, assignments or homework, you need to expect that the students are going to use AI models to finish them. So I think the you know, using homework as a way to kind of assess or evaluate students is quickly going to you know, fail. But I do think, you know, there are ways to kind of to teach students to use AI to protect their creativity, curiosity. And also, I would often ask students to use AI as you know, a critic, use AI as a friend rather as your own substitute. So you should ask it for, you know, assisting your own explanations or your own essays or your own answers to the questions that I raise instead of asking the AI to answer it on your behalf. But this is also, you know, a huge transition that's, you know, a lot of the colleagues of mine are still experimenting. I'm still experimenting myself. But the goal, I think, is to kind of teach students how to coexist or to better, you know, employ or to adopt the AI as a tool to for them to be responsible for their learning, but also to improve their cognitive skills in a, you know, responsible manner.
8: Mm. And yeah, so looking at the bigger picture, could China's rapid development of AI and computing capacity become a new source of contribution to the global economy? What might that mean for the rest of the world?
9: Well, I think China has been playing a really important and instrumental role in promoting global growth. We know in the past few years, China has contributed to over 30% of the global growth. So I think going forward, as China continues to develop and master AI and integrate AI into the economy and build what we just called the smart economy, I think that will continue to drive China's economic growth and also allow China to continue to be innovative. So in a way, China's own growth is going to contribute to the global growth, because not only China helped to provide global demand, as we know, you know, so far this year in the first 7 months, China's import demand grew by 22%. So China will continue to provide the kinds of demand to the rest of the world. But even for China's supply, right, China's exports with a lot of, you know, AI embedded technologies and products like NEVs, you know, smart cars, you know, and AI embedded phones and other appliances or electronic devices. I think all of these are really important to drive productivity growth in the global South countries, but also elevate the consumer welfare in those countries. So I think in that sense, China would be really important as both a growth driver. Not to mention, I think, as we discussed earlier, you know, China's open source model in its AI ecosystem, I think it's also really benefiting for the global South countries, because this means that, you know, developing South countries are able to utilize AI in a much more cost-effective way. And then last but not the least, I think, you know, the growth of China, especially this kind of smart growth, would also, you know, enable China to invest more abroad, to not only invest in, you know, digital infrastructure, physical infrastructure, open smart factories abroad, and transfer certain technologies. So I think all of this are really important. So I think that would be really China's contributions to the rest of the world.
8: Mm. Well, we're speaking with Yan Liang, Professor of Economics, Willamette University, Li Lun, Assistant Professor from Peking University, and also Dr. Zhou Mi with the Chinese Academy of International Trade and Economic Cooperation. That's all the time for this edition of BizTalk. To listen to this episode again, you can download our podcast by searching for BizTalk. I'm Zhao Yang in Beijing. Thank you so much for listening.

0: From north to south, east to west, people in China are chasing their dreams and leaving their mark. Want to know how they beat the odds and made a difference? Footprints brings you the true life stories of their journeys.
1: 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How are things really going between China and Africa? What's the narrative of this relationship? Well, get a perspective with China-Africa Talk. 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
1: Now the news. I'm Wang Zihang.
2: Russian President Vladimir Putin has ordered a three-day halt to strikes against Kyiv. Kremlin spokesperson Dmitry Peskov said the move is linked to preparations for talks with U.S. envoys Steve Witkoff and Jared Kushner. Explosions have been heard near Iran's key oil export hub, Kirk Island, in the Gulf. Iran's Tasnim news agency says a tanker was hit by four U.S. missiles, but no casualties have been reported. Earlier, U.S. President Donald Trump said the country may soon hit Iran's heavily fortified nuclear site at Pik Axe Mountain. Tehran says Pik Axe is empty and U.S. moves are doomed to fail. Meanwhile, Trump has downplayed the U.S. attacks on Iran as a military conflict, calling it small potatoes instead of a war. Ehsan Kavani has more.
3: A small Iranian oil tanker came under missile attack about 6 nautical miles off the island. The report says 4 projectiles were fired by U.S. forces striking the vessel while it was in the anchorage area. Now, the good news, local sources say that there have been no casualties and the crew immediately started evacuating the tanker. Authorities are now assessing the damage and looking into exactly what happened there.
2: The Panama Canal has begun reducing the number of ships crossing from 36 a day to 32 due to a drought caused by the El Niño weather phenomenon. The Panama Canal Authority says lower water levels in the two artificial lakes that feed the canal have forced the restrictions. Panama has declared a nationwide emergency over El Niño. Forest fires continue to rage across parts of Indonesia as warnings about pollution are issued across Southeast Asia. Nearly 300,000 hectares in Indonesia have burned, with most of the fires concentrated on the island of Borneo. Authorities say the fires have released more than 23 million metric tons of carbon emissions. The smoke has led to a spike in respiratory issues and forced school closures and is drifting into Malaysia, Singapore and the Philippines. Robin Perba has more from Jakarta.
4: Many are impacted definitely by these fires. Farmers that plant coconut trees, for example, and palm trees in North Sulawesi have lost all their crop entirely because of the fire, as this is their only source of income. Now, 11 farmers in Jambi province on the Sumatra island have become suspects of starting the blaze. What they were trying to do was to clear their crop that have been successfully harvested by burning their land, and the fires are suspected to spread to other areas.
2: Chinese authorities say 31 people have died and over 500 others remain missing more than a week after a devastating mudslide on the China-Nepal border struck Gyeongpo in Xizang. As search and rescue operations continue, over 100 potential hazardous sites are being inspected and monitored. Drones have been deployed to monitor 65 square kilometers affected by the mudslide. Over 40 warning signs at medium and high-risk sites have been installed, with dynamic checks and inspections along the rescue routes. Nepali rescuers have saved a Chinese national from a hydropower plant hit by a deadly mudslide in Nepal. Meanwhile, the Nepal police says the mudslide has left 1,344 people dead, with nearly 4,900 others still out of contact. More than 8,600 people have been rescued as search and rescue operations continue. Authorities are also using DNA testing to identify the victims. China and Singapore have launched their fifth joint maritime exercise in Zhanjiang, Guangdong province. The exercise features live fire drills, replenishment at sea, and joint search and rescue operations. The first tunnel on the Kyrgyz section of the China-Kyrgyzstan-Uzbekistan Railway has been drilled through, marking a major milestone for the cross-border project. The 209.6-metre Koshdobo North No. 2 tunnel is the first to be completed on the Kyrgyz section since construction began in June 2025. Work is now underway on 27 tunnels, 43 bridges, 88 roadbed sections and 20 railway stations. Once completed, the more than 500-kilometre railway will link Kashgar in northwest China with Jalalabad in Kyrgyzstan and Andijan in Uzbekistan, providing a new rail route between China and Central Asia. Chinese film Dear You has opened in a limited theatrical release across North America. Directed by Lan Hongchun and featuring mostly first-time actors, Dear You has grossed more than 2 billion yuan, or roughly $298 million, since its release in the Chinese mainland on April the 30th. And that's the news. I want to have it.
5: A young perspective on hot-button issues around the world. This is The Hub.
6: Hello and welcome to The Hub. I'm Wang Guan in Beijing. 6 years ago, President Xi Jinping chaired a landmark symposium in Hefei in central China, setting out a bold blueprint for the Yangtze River Delta, centered on two priorities, integration and high-quality development. Spanning Shanghai and the eastern provinces of Jiangsu, Zhejiang, and Anhui, this 41-city cluster covers just less than 4% of China's landmass, yet its economic momentum has been extraordinary. By 2025, the region's GDP had reached more than 34 trillion yuan, accounting for nearly a quarter of China's economic output. And 10 so-called trillion yuan cities are now powering the nation's growth. But the significance of Hefei goes well beyond the numbers. Once regarded as economic latecomer, Anhui's capital has emerged as a deep tech powerhouse. Memory chip leader Changxin Memory Technologies, or CXMT, is a prime example of how regional integration can help promising companies scale up and become global innovators. As China embarks on its 15th five-year plan, how can this economic engine continue to drive technology innovation, industrial upgrading, and high-quality growth? And what lessons does China's experience of regional integration offer to the world at large? To discuss all these questions and more, we're joined by Yi Yingnan Research Fellow at the Chongyang Institute for Financial Studies at Renmin University, Andy Mok, author of The Innovation Machine, How China Creates and Adopts Technology Through Governance, and Professor Liu Baoqing, Dean of the Center for International Business Ethics at the University of International Business and Economics. Gentlemen, welcome to the program. Now, Yingnan, let me go to you first. Let's talk about these institutional breakthroughs, which are plenty, right? 6 years ago, after the landmark 2020 Hefei Symposium, the Yangtze River Delta region's economy really took off, hitting nearly 35 trillion yuan in 2025. With all member areas outperforming the national average. Now, looking back, how have the dual drivers, namely integration and high-quality development, contributed to this process? How have they translated from grand visions into specific projects?
7: Right, it's great to be here. About 6 years ago, the Hefei Symposium set a clear goal: make integration real, make high-quality development real, not just slogans. Numbers are now in. So in 2025, the Yangtze River Delta hit about 35 trillion yuan in GDP, and all four members grew faster than the national average of, say, 5%. And Shanghai hits 5.4, Jiangsu 5.3, and Zhejiang and Anhui 5.5, respectively. So the region also accounts for nearly one quarter of China's total GDP, generating about 11 trillion yuan in exports. That's over 40% of the national total. So 10 cities in the region now have GDP about 1 trillion yuan. The shift is straightforward. The region stopped just building roads and railways, and it started aligning the rules. So Shanghai, say, brings capital markets and basic research, and Jiangsu brings advanced manufacturing, and Zhejiang digital platforms, and Hui brings emerging tech. So when these four started operating under shared standards and mutual recognition, the whole became bigger than the sum of its parts. So you can see this in the growth mix. The Delta is climbing the value chain. Nearly half of all star market listings come from this region. So EV and AI industries are clustering here. They push into new quality productive forces real. The 2020 symposium gave the policy framework. Now we're seeing a structural shift in how this economy organizes itself. The momentum is there, but the job is not done yet. The next testing is moving from coordination to genuine systemic alignment.
6: Yeah, one thing we talk about is overcoming administrative barriers, overcoming the government policy that are sometimes not precisely in tune with what market needs. Now, over the past 6 years, what key institutional breakthroughs do you think have materialized over the years when it comes to facilitating the flow of capital, of talent, of technology, and other factors that are important to the region's growth?
7: Well, administrative barriers are usually the hardest part of the regional development. But the past 6 years have shown that breakthroughs happen when pilot zones get real authority to experiment. the ecology and green integration demonstration zone covered, let's say, Qingpu in Shanghai and Wujiang in Jiangsu and Jiashan in Zhejiang. It was set up in 2019 as work as a lab for cross-border governance. And local governments there use unified planning standards. They share environmental monitoring and recognize each other's professional qualifications. But they treat the zone as one unit, not three separate jurisdictions. So the zone now covers over, say, 35 square kilometers coordinated development area. Its GDP reached 570 billion yuan in 2025. So on the econ side, production factors are now flowing more freely and cross-provincial electronic medical billing is in place. Unified platforms are running, shared technology standards. The first batch of the 17 interprovincial data roads is now being fully connected. The cross-provincial public transit system and business registration and talent credentials are recognized across all four jurisdictions. So the barriers have not vanished, of course, but the region has built bridges over them. The demonstration zone proves something important. So when local governments create small administrative autonomy for systemic efficiency, payoff could be substantial. The challenge now is to scaling these mechanisms from a pilot zone to the entire region, and that's politically and technically complex. Some provinces still guard local tax bases and procurement rules. Full integration will require more than pilot programs. It will require sustained political commitment at the highest level.
6: I mean, creating synergy is so important, right, Andy? When you think about it, Shanghai is good at generating financial capital and research capabilities with all its institutions and universities. Jiangsu is good at advanced manufacturing. Zhejiang leads in digital economy, so on and so forth. How do you see the synergy being created in that area, the Yangtze River Delta area, that is a very important economic engine of China?
5: Well, you're right, Guan. I mean, it is a vitally important engine for China's economic growth, but it also is globally important as well. So we've been expressing the Yangtze River Delta's GDP in RMB or yuan terms. It's 4.8 trillion US dollars, which would make it the fourth largest global economy. So this makes it, just in terms of size, very important. So if we think about synergies, you know, what's the problem here is that basically the governance model that permitted this, that allowed the Chinese economic miracle, lifting hundreds of millions of people out of poverty, is sometimes called the quote unquote mayor economy, meaning that the mayor acts as a venture capitalist. It acts, of course, as a government official to make sure that his or her city can achieve ambitious growth and technological targets. But the problem with this, which we see in the Yangtze River Delta, is that you have then cities competing with each other. And what this means is you have sometimes duplication of effort. You don't have partnership, as we heard earlier from the first guest. So the key governance challenge for the region is, how do you convert competitors into partners? And this is a classic governance challenge. And what China did was not to say, let's reduce the barriers, but the solution to a governance problem is actually more governance. And what this means here is what China, the central government, as well as the local and regional governments, built is what we could call a meta layer of governance. So this means that if a company in Shanghai has a technological breakthrough and wants to manufacture in Jiangsu, typically there would have to be a one-to-one negotiation on who gets the credit, especially the tax revenues. So what the Yangtze River Delta has done that is so innovative, and I think has not just national implications, but perhaps global implications as well, is said, look, we can actually take technology to solve this problem and allocate revenue automatically. So this removes we could call it a contradiction, right? So the incentives are zero sum. If I get this company, I get the tax revenue, you don't get it. So by putting this new layer on top of the existing structure that allowed, again, the economic miracle over the last 40 years in China, this is unlocking even further higher quality growth. So I think this is the key point to mention here. It's also worth pointing out that this region has a full stack supply chain. So from basic research and development to prototyping to large scale manufacturing to going global, because global maritime and trade obviously is a very, very important part of this region as well. So when we put all this together, I think this is really a remarkable success story of governance and technology. Because again, when you think about the details of allocating tax revenue, reducing, say, the HUCO issues, I mean, we can maybe not get too in the weeds with this, but actually make labor mobility much more easier for workers, so they don't have to worry about health insurance, things like that. But again, you know, these things are really kind of made possible by advances in technology, as well as the vision from a governance perspective.
6: Thanks so much for all these insights. I mean, if you look at the numbers, right, nearly half of the companies listed on China's STAR Market originate from the Yangtze River Delta region. So Professor Liu, let me ask you about this. How do you think is this cross-regional synergy between scientific research and industrial application

0: supply chain and also the consumer marketplace, where the Shanghai is still serving, quote unquote, the dragon's head. So now with the institutional connectivity and also the institutional interoperability by further consolidating the unified rules and mutual recognition of different standard. And so that's something that helps a great deal for the innovation. And I think now, more importantly, is the outstanding performance with regard to the predictability for businesses to operate over there. We have already seen that the more of the big companies from other part of the country and from also other part of the world are really flocking into that particular area simply because they provide a more of a stable business environment by the more efficient and more fair way of adjudicating certain differences and also disputes. So this is something that really attracts more of the industrial cluster to be further strengthened into more of the innovation. And now, you know, with more of the synergy being generated and also being open to the rest of China and rest of the world, so naturally, you know, they also support the consumption power over that region. So that's really a mutually reinforcing the mechanism that they continue to feed into their growth momentum.
1: I mean, the prosperity of the, of China's East is vital, as you said, not only to the eastern part itself, but also to the rest of the country and even the world. If you think about it, the Yangtze River Delta region connects the Maritime Silk Road as well as the eastern coastal cities. So, Yingnan, how do you see this integration of Yangtze River Delta region extending its growth capacity inland to western hinterlands? Well, they're no longer hinterlands, actually, but the western cities in China and, you know, all the way extending to the Belt and Road countries in the far west?
2: I think we are entering the 15th five-year plan period from 2026 to 2030. And the Yangtze River Delta is positioned to serve as a gateway for institutional opening up. This means going beyond tariff, and it means alignment with high standard international trade rules. The region's free trade zone network provides the testing ground. For example, Shanghai anchors this testing ground and the network extends across all four members. And these zones have already piloted negative lease management for foreign investment. They have tried cross-border financial liberalization. They have implemented trade facilitation measures that exceed national baselines and also extends beyond the East area alone. For example, the Lingang special area in Shanghai has tested rules on data flows and IP protection that goes beyond standard practice. And I think the next step aligned with the 15th five-year plan should focus on deeper regulatory convergence and, for example, intellectual property protection, data cross-border flows, and competition policies, et cetera, and state-owned enterprises neutrality. Now, these are the issues that matter most for international business, and also there's something that cities from the West can copy and learn. And one other point is that as the East progresses along its technological line, there will be industries that is no longer suitable to be located in the East side. And therefore, at the same time, I think the Western cities West can make some plans to take over these industries as they develop. So then we will see a sort of like a waterfall of industries that transition from the East to the West. And we will see the revolutionary measures, the experimental measures in the East are deepening itself.
1: Exactly. Now, Andy, let me ask you about this. President Xi Jinping chaired the 2020 symposium in Hefei, central China, a city that has now emerged really as a deep tech giant with memory chips such as CXMT, which is considered an industry leader. How does Hefei's trajectory illustrate the Yangtze River Delta's ability to nurture latecomer cities into global tech powerhouses using, you know, patient capital and regional supply chains?
3: Yeah, you know, Guan, this is such an interesting story and question.

0: of Hefei. And, let me maybe start with this idea that many people say that Hefei has been successful with CXMT because of this so-called patient capital, that they're willing to invest for longer time horizons. But that's not actually the entire story, because that really is just a financial engineering solution. And actually, many venture capital funds, even though they only typically have mandates for, say, 7 years, actually do have mechanisms for investing over 10 plus years if they really believe in the company or technology. But I think what makes Hefei distinctive, I wouldn't say unique, because there's cities like Wuhan, other parts of China that also have established technological leadership in very crucial sectors. But it's actually the ability to configure resources within the city. And this didn't just start with CXMT and DRAM, or these memory chips, but actually goes back to quantum computing. So Hefei actually started supporting quantum computing when there was no clear market, there was no clear business model. And I think one of the most important things Hefei has also demonstrated is the ability to learn under conditions of technological uncertainty. And it's because of this accumulated learning and experience, in addition to being patient, allows them to back companies like CXMT, which really was a startup, really an idea when it started, and taking it to IPO and beyond. But I also want to point out another very important feature, Guan, of the Yangtze River Delta, is something called tacit knowledge. One of the advantages that this region has is literally decades of accumulated experience in various types of hands-on engineering, starting back in the 90s with foreign joint ventures. And this reminds me of Tim Cook, the former CEO of Apple, who said, in China, we can fill many football fields full of tooling engineers. In the US, we'd be lucky to fill a conference room. And of course, most of this talent is concentrated in the Yangtze River Delta as well. So I think when we look at that, we can see, Hefei, of course, had vision, had patient capital, but I think also demonstrated the ability to learn under conditions of technological uncertainty and how to architect the pieces, not only providing the money, but structuring the financing and knowing at which points to shift ownership. To provide other key resources, land, talent, even customers, right? And key suppliers as well. So it's much more than just being a patient investor.
1: Exactly. I mean, last time I checked, some officials from the United Nations, they're thinking about, setting up this STEM center of the United Nations in none other than Shanghai, which is part of the Yangtze River Delta region. Really, the STEM education and the STEM talent is arguably the underlying driving force of all these technological breakthroughs. Now, Professor Liu, the Yangtze River Delta region is also seeing the highest concentration of China's eco-cities, right? Because grain development is so dear to the heart of many cities right now. How has Yangtze River Delta region balanced rapid economic expansion while preserving the ecology and introducing these green development strategies?
2: Yes, I think research has time and again has proven that the environmental quality goes very positively in correlation with the level of wealth and also with the level of education. And so the performance in the green transition in that area is really another example of such sort of a proof. So now, the more of the people they join that area, not simply because they are able to generate more wealth, but also be able to enjoy the amenity, and part of which, and which is also very important part, is the environmental quality they face in terms of water quality, soil and air, etc. And now, that's also something that's really attract more of the global talents and to be over there. And then also by being green, they are able to be more compatible with the global drive. Like the EU is a very important marketplace for that region, for the Yangtze River Delta area.

0: and the EU is really tightening the more of the rules and penetrating into the entire supply chain. So even if a small town operation, which does not really directly interface with the EU buyers, and they still have to participate in the supply chain in terms of the green standard. And so therefore, this really there to further strengthen their competitiveness in the global marketplace while they are remaining the more attractive to the global resources. I think one very important issue is the cultural cognition. So that people are really being really aware of many of those issues, like how to classify different garbages and how to really they save more of the energy. And also, you know, the very practically, if you compare the restaurants in Shanghai or other places in the Yangtze River Delta area, there are far less food that's really left over on the table after they finish the meal. So that's the sensitivity and the quality of the people's the awareness in the preserving the environment. That really matters a great deal.
1: I mean, I think that's also you know, why you know, the Yangtze River Delta region is gaining traction around the world. Last time we checked, over 1 million South Koreans have visited Shanghai in the past year, leveraging this visa-free policy. Now, Yingnan, as China looks ahead to its 15th five-year plan, how do you think should the Yangtze River Delta make greater use of its free trade zone network to align with higher standards? I mean, global standards when it comes to trade, economic growth, rules and investments, and really can serve as a gateway for China's continued institutional opening up.
2: As we look ahead into the 15th five-year plan, the Yangtze River Delta Free Trade Zone Network must do more than just open doors to for goods and capital. It must put people at the center of integration. And that means using the free trade zones not only to high standard international rules, but to make sure these rules translate into tangible benefits for residents and businesses across the region. And for example, the Delta should use its free FTZ network to push for deeper alignment with frameworks like CPTPP and DEPA, especially in areas that directly affect people's lives, cross-border data flow, mutual recognition, professional qualification, etc. For example, making it easier for a researcher in Shanghai, an engineer in Suzhou, or a designer in Hangzhou to move, work, and exercise services across borders would truly embody institutional open up. And another thing I mentioned is that people-centered integration means harmonizing public services. The free trade zone can pilot mechanisms for mutual recognition of social security, healthcare, and education credentials, so that a family relocating from, say, Hefei to Ningbo doesn't have to start from zero. This kind of soft connectivity is just as important as tariff reduction. So in short, I think Delta's free trade zone network can become the engine of the institutional opening up, but its ultimate success will be measured by how well it improves daily lives and creates shared opportunities across the entire region.
1: 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Gentlemen, thank you so much for your insights. And they will do it for this edition of The Hub on CGTN. Stay tuned and bye for now.
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0: Some say Chinese is one of the most difficult languages in the world, and learning it is almost impossible.
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3: So I'm sort of tone deaf. I can't really hear them.
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1: the grammar.
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6: It just complicates it so much.
0: Only because you're not learning it in the right way. 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Takeaway Chinese, we will promise you a difference. How can you experience real life in China without making that trip to the fabulous Middle Kingdom? How do you get to meet people living in China without actually coming face to face with them? Welcome to Chinese Theatre, a program that seeks to immerse you deeply in the sights, sounds and tastes of China, just as if you're touring the country in real life and getting involved in the daily lives of people living here. Join us for Chinese Theatre and be blown away by the joys and sorrow, dreams and passion, love and devotion, aspiration and struggles of the people you'll meet. Chinese Theatre, a journey of a lifetime and an inspiration for the soul.
7: Hello and welcome to Chinese Theatre. In today's edition, we'll bring you a feature film entitled A Postman in Shangri-La. One man, one horse, one mountain road, a fire, a bowl of wine, and a mailbag. This film is based on the true story of postman Wang Shunyu. The movie centers on Wang's daily life and work. Through the display of this seemingly ordinary and boring life, the film captures Wang's extraordinary spirit and colorful world in his heart. With few theatrical elements, the film tells the story of how Wang is dedicated to serving people of all ethnic groups in an authentic and exquisite manner. The cast is entirely made of non-professional actors. They are mostly Wang's colleagues, friends, and family. The simple, natural, and innocent acting style definitely adds to the film. The cast also has a diverse ethnic background, including Han people and seven minority nationalities. Now stay tuned.

0: Wang Daho is very normal. But he is a very good worker. And he sings well.
1: Lao Wang is my good friend. I don't think his health is very good.
2: He drinks a lot. He got me drunk several times.
3: Ah, he works so hard. He takes the mail twice a month, no matter what the weather is.
4: He spends only 2 days a month at home. I'm really scared on my own at night.
5: He seldom talks to me. He spends more time talking to his horse than to me.
6: He's the funniest person I've ever met since I came to Yazoo. I believe that his job is sacred.
7: He's a strange person, very strange person, so strange.

0: Jinglong, keep going. We'll be home soon.
1: Hey, Shigang, stop bragging. Come and help carry the mail.
2: Wait a sec.
1: Hey, Wang, you're back.
0: Hey, I'm here. I'm back.
1: You must be tired, mate.
0: Hey.
1: Have a cigarette.
0: Is the director here?
1: He's not here.
0: Where is he?
1: On the square.
0: In the square? Yeah. So where is everybody, huh?
1: Go and have a look and you'll know.
3: Grandma, I've checked and there's still no mail for you. You can go home, okay?
4: Oh.

0: I'm sick. You can't walk.
1: What did you say?
0: Jin Long fell sick on the road. Delayed us 3 days. He really needs to retire.
1: You mean Jin Long or yourself?
0: Jin Long. Jin Long.
1: If Jin Long retired, who would you go to take the mail?
0: Ah, exactly. That's why I'm looking for you. Can you please get me another horse?
1: Can you another horse? Could I pass for a horse? Why not take me with you?
0: Come on, you gotta be kidding.
1: I'm not kidding. We haven't had any horse feed subsidy for months.
0: It's been 2 months, but I fed him very well.
1: You know, our post office is under incredible financial strain to keep going. A horse costs over 2,000 yuan. We can't afford a new one.
0: Oh.
1: Understand?
0: But he really can't walk.
1: You still have Lightning.
0: She's pregnant. She can't walk either.
1: Hey.
2: How is that thing going?
1: Deputy County Chief, don't worry. I'm working on it.
2: It's important for the county leadership. Complete the task.
1: Okay, don't worry. I promise. There won't be any mistakes.
2: That's good.
1: Get what he said?
0: Oh.
1: Let's go. This is a notice from the country authority to two towns. Lumbering is now banned thanks to a natural forest protection program.
0: Oh, it's a good idea.
1: And this is a notice about medical services in the countryside funded by the province. The initiative treats cataract patients for free. You must send it out as soon as possible. Let all cataract sufferers in different towns know and get them to the county for treatment straight away because it is free.
0: This is a good decision. But what's a cataract?
1: Cataracts are like fog in your eyes. The patient can't see. Oh. It is an eye disease.
0: Oh, I think my mother has got that.
1: This meal is more important.
0: Oh.
1: Wang Yisheng from Walong Village in Uzhou has got into university. Mm. Sichuan Normal College? That's awesome.
0: Mm.
1: This news is really important to the county. We're going to have the party for the student on the 20th and spread the word to the people. So you have to get this letter to him within 10 days. And ask the student to come back with you. Today is the 11th. It'll take 4 days to get there. And another 4 days to get back. Even if you're held up by one day on the way, you'll still have enough time.
0: Wow, this kid is very impressive. Not like my son. My son would never ever study this hard.
1: Well, it's an urgent letter. I suggest you leave tomorrow.
0: Really? I don't think I can go tomorrow. Jinglong is very hurt. Ask somebody else.
1: Someone else? Other postmen are on their way to different towns. You should do your own duty yourself. You also know that there are many towns in Muli County without roads or telephone services. It's down to us to send every single message. I have submitted a request to our superiors to buy some more horses, but there hasn't been any response yet.
0: Well, we need more money, and we need more horses. You can't go anywhere without horses.
1: Stop complaining. You should solve this tiny problem yourself. The mail must be sent on time. You must leave tomorrow, huh?
0: Well, in that case, I'll go without horses.
1: No matter how you go, you must leave tomorrow, okay?
0: Oh. Hey, Mao.
1: Anything else?
0: When I get back, will you buy me a new horse? Is that okay?
1: Are you trying to bargain with me?
0: I'm not. Jin Long is really sick. He can't go.
1: There are no more horses. How about this? When you come back, I'll give you a new saddle, okay, or what?
0: Just the saddle? Okay. Miss Song. Give me an envelope. Just like this.
3: You want to write a letter?
0: Yes. Any mail for me?
4: Yeah. Newspapers, magazines, and letters. Please sign here. And a package.
0: So what is this?
4: A quilt.
0: Jin Long. Just keep going, okay? You don't want a talker?
5: 1.8 yuan.
0: And this?
5: 3.8 yuan.
0: That's too expensive. I'll get these.
5: 48 yuan altogether.
0: 48 yuan, huh? Oh.
6: What do you want?
0: How much for the pepper?
6: 15.
0: It's cheaper if I buy in bulk?
6: In bulk?
0: Oh.
6: It's 13.
0: 13 kuai. So what about the green Sichuan pepper?
6: Green pepper, 20.
0: Oh, I see. Do you sell seeds?
6: Seeds? Go to the seeds company.
0: Oh. Well, okay.
6: Hey, don't steal my peanuts.
0: My horse is

0: Hungry? Eat some. Lalio! Lalio! Laulu, are you there? Laulu, open the door. Open the door, Laulu.
1: Hi, Wong, you're back.
0: Hey.
1: Come in, let's have a drink.
0: Hey, oh, there's no time. Can you do me a favour?
1: What do you need, huh?
0: I need to borrow your horse. My Jinlong is sick. He can't walk.
1: Okay, the day after tomorrow?
0: Hey, oh, I can't wait. I've got to go tomorrow.
1: My horse has to take something to the county tomorrow. Can you go the day after tomorrow?
0: Hey, oh, I can't. I really need to go soon.
1: Oh, okay. Hey. Oh, wait, you're leaving tomorrow?
0: Oh.
1: Hey, can you take something for me? Huh? It's okay. For Wang Ding and Yazu Town. You know him?
2: I know,
1: yeah.
2: I know.
1: Thank you.
0: Hey.
1: Hey, here.
0: Hey, oh, what are these?
1: A pair of foreign piglets. They'll put on 200 pounds in 3 months. Oh. Wang Ding's asked me several times for them.
0: Hey,
1: oh, here. Thank you.
0: Aren't you worried I eat them if I get really hungry?
1: Okay, just remember, one piglet is 500 yuan.
0: So expensive. I can't afford that.
1: Come on, let me help you.
0: Okay, good. Thunder, come here. So, you've forgotten about me then? If you forgot me, you shouldn't forget your husband. See, what's this? I've got a present for you. Why are you so quick-tempered when you're pregnant? Hey, that's what I'm talking about.
3: Who could work for a whole day without rest? You're not a calf. It just needs gas to keep going.
0: Tomorrow, can you get me some more corn? Jinlong's stomach's no good.
3: If Jinlong eats more, Thunder won't have enough to eat. After all, there's not enough food in the house.
0: So, we can eat less ourselves. Right, and take some more plastic sheets. It's the rainy season, just in case. Oh, take some of that rheumatism medicine as well.
3: Oh, okay. How was your hurry, you're back?
4: Mum.
0: Where have you been? You didn't come home for dinner.
4: I was out playing.
0: You're only interested in playing. Your college admission letter is here. It's there. Take a look.
4: Have you read it?
0: I wouldn't read your mail. Quick, sign for it. See if you've got in this time.
4: Dear Wang Xiaohe, we're happy to tell you that your total score is just 3 points lower than the admission standard of our school. You've done much better than last year. Please keep trying. We believe you'll be admitted to our college next year. Last year it was 2 points less. This year it's 3. Why does this say I've made progress?
0: Huh? Let me look. Oh, I think they've got it wrong. You'll get in next year. You know the mountain kid called Wang Yusheng? He got into college. It's not easy. You should learn from him.
4: I don't want to study. I don't want to go.
0: Just try for one more year. Retake the exam.
4: What if I don't get in again?
0: Then take my job as a postman.
4: I don't want to go to the mountains every day. I'm not an animal.
0: What? Am I an animal? Who gave birth to a little cub? If I were an animal, you'd be a cub. Feed Thunder with better food. She's pregnant right now. If she gets thin, it'll be your fault.
3: Oh, there isn't much food in the house.
0: Wait for me and I'll bring some back. Thunder, you stay at home. We'll be back soon. You eat well, huh? I'm going.
3: Take care on the road.
0: Thunder, go back. We're leaving. Go back. Thunder, stay there. Don't follow me. Go back.
3: Oh, okay. Take care on the way.
0: Yeah. Jinlong, look at that. They'll stop cutting these trees down soon. Then we'll be able to find some cool shade to enjoy. Look. So many big trees have been cut down. What a shame. Do you agree? Oh, you don't know much, do you?

Why are you so expensive? Huh? Worth over 500. Don't earn that in a month. Let me look why you see so different. Huh? Ah! Don't run! Ah! Ah! Ah! Ah! You run again. If you bite me again, I'll cook you.

8. You're so expensive. Ayo. Let me read some news to you. To safeguard the Yangtze embankment and all the people who live in Wuhan, Jinzhou people have sacrificed everything to help the people. According to some incomplete statistics, the number of Abalan villages along the Yangtze River in Hubei... Too boring? I'll change the subject. In Jumaidan, Jinlong, listen carefully, this is to do with you. Jumaidan farmers are once again getting enthusiastic in farming. Any remaining grain is purchased according to protected pricing. Then the grain must be resold for a reasonable market price. The money for grain purchase is not subject to external factors. Since the introduction of 3 preferential policies concerning grain purchase, the policies have proved effective within a short period of time because of the earliest implementation

0: Hello.
1: Hey, Law, you haven't been here for a long time.
0: Well, I've come all this way to bring you a letter, haven't I?
1: Thank you.
0: You're welcome. We're friends.
1: Tie up your horse. Come in, drink some butter tea.
0: I don't have time for tea today. Here's your letter.
1: Come and have a drink, okay?
0: Ayo. Next time.
1: Come on. Have a drink.
0: I've really got to go. Come down and get your letter.
1: Okay. Ayo, why not come in and enjoy some tea? You don't want to drink either. What's the rush for?
0: Gotta send a letter. And Here you are.
1: Who's it from?
0: It's another one from your wife. Why are you ripping it up again? This is the third time. She must have been feeling sorry and want to come back to you.
1: I don't think so. If she wants to, I wouldn't have her. It was her fault. I've told you to rip all her letters up.
0: I'm afraid I can't do that. You know, life isn't easy for her all alone.
1: It's not easy. She knows that I can't read letters.
0: You can't read. I can read. I can read it for you.
1: If you read to me, then all the villagers will know that.
0: I can keep a secret. I wouldn't tell anybody else.
1: Okay, next time you pass by, make sure you
0: I'm
1: come
0: busy
1: around.
0: Today.
1: Okay. Come by.
0: We're
1: come
0: good
1: by.
0: Friends. But don't stand on ceremony, okay?
1: Okay.
0: Oh, okay.
1: Bye-bye.
0: Okay. Go back. Go.

0: Dad!
1: Hey!
0: Mum!
2: Hey!
0: I'm going into the township to take the mail. I'll be back late for dinner.
1: Oh!
2: We'll get dinner for you. Don't be too late.
0: Okay?
3: Juan.
0: Oh.
3: How much could we get for the kind of blanket we weave in this country?
0: 300 yuan.
3: It's not enough. Weaving is hard work.
0: Oh, that's fair for this price.
4: Yeah, we'll probably be sure.
1: Oh, Loang. Hey. What's the price of the pepper in the town?
0: 15 yuan, pepper.
1: Oh, not enough for chutney. Hey.
0: Then go green pepper then. That goes for 20 yuan.
1: Then what about seeds?
0: The seeds? Oh, I'll bring them next time.
1: Oh, thanks.
5: Wang, how are you? What's happening out there?
0: Oh, a lot of things have happened. A lot of people are flooded and drowned.
6: The kids have been waiting for you for a long time.
0: The rules of the game are the same. Answer my question and I'll give you a stamp. But this time, the stamp is different. It's a bird, it's precious, and I just have one. There's lots of you. Who should get the stamp? This time the question will be more difficult. Only one person can answer. Are you ready then?
7: Ready!
0: What is the capital of China?

0: Hey, Wong, busy work, huh?
1: Yeah, busy.
0: How's the journey?
1: It was okay.
0: Have you eaten?
1: No, not yet.
2: Hey.
1: Oh, thank you.
2: Uncle Wang, must have been a long journey. Here, get him some tea. Why are you in such a hurry, Lo Wang? You haven't even had a day's rest.
1: Oh, yeah. I sent you the newspapers and the magazines. Governor, here's a notice from the county government.
2: Oh, it's about banning lumbering in the forests. We can't cut trees down anymore.
3: That's not good for the farmers. We depend on wood for lighting fires, cooking, and building houses. If we have to stop cutting down trees, it's going to be very hard.
1: This is a troublesome problem.
4: Farmers depend on the forest to make their living.
1: This policy is not just for here. It applies to the whole of China. The cutting of all trees is banned, you see? All the trees have been cut down. There's not a single spot of shade. Governor, we can't cut the trees. You absolutely must support this move.
2: Is there any alternative for us?
1: You can always grow something else.
3: We're already short of potatoes. We can't do that.
1: What about buckwheat?
2: But you know, it's not as easy as we think, Mr. Wang. We use timber for trade, to buy buckwheat and other things from outside. You know, in principle, I agree with this policy, but I think there should be a preferential policy for our people. They need a living.
1: There is a policy like that. I'm sure there's a policy like that.
4: What is it, huh?
1: I heard that the county will subsidize you.
2: What kind of subsidy?
1: I'm not the head of the county. What do I know? By the way, there's another message for you. The county government has decided that all cataracts will be operated on.
2: What are cataracts?
1: Don't you know cataracts? Take my mum, for example. Her eyes are foggy. She can't see anything.
2: How much is it?
1: Nothing. It's free.
2: Free? That sounds good. I'm going to send you on a mission about this cataract operation. It's for everyone like your mum. It's totally free. Go and check the statistics in the township hospital.
4: Okay.
1: Governor, let me tell you about something more important. Wang Yusheng from the village. He's got into college.
2: Really? He's got into college?
1: Look. The county think this is important. They want to hold a ceremony. They've asked me to take him to the city.
5: Hey, Yanger!
6: Hey! I'm coming! Governor Yang, welcome! Governor Yang, today you've come banging gongs and drums. Do you have good news for us?
2: Did you know that there's a new college student in your town? The student's called Wang Yusheng. Please ask him to come here.
6: I've never heard of a Wang Yusheng in our village. There's no such person here.
2: Come on now. You're the village chief. Here, take

0: Take a look at the address. Wang Yusheng of number 2 community, Wang Long Village.
1: The number 2 community is over there. I'll take you there.
0: Let's go.
2: With that, we end this edition of Chinese Theatre. Tomorrow, we'll continue with a feature film entitled A Postman in Shangri-La. Thank you for tuning in and see you tomorrow.

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1: I am Dan Wang, Chief Economist of Hang Seng Bank China. 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
1: Now the news. I'm Wong Zihang.
2: Russian President Vladimir Putin has ordered a three-day halt to strikes against Kyiv. Kremlin spokesperson Dmitry Peskov said the move is linked to preparations for talks with U.S. envoy Steve Witkoff and Jared Kushner. Explosions have been heard near Iran's key oil export hub, Kharg Island, in the Gulf. Iran's Tasnim news agency says a tanker was hit by four U.S. missiles, but no casualties have been reported. Earlier, U.S. President Donald Trump said the country may soon hit Iran's heavily fortified nuclear site at Pickaxe Mountain. Tehran says Pickaxe is empty and U.S. moves are doomed to fail. Meanwhile, Trump has downplayed the U.S. attacks on Iran as a military conflict, calling it small potatoes instead of a war. Ehsan Kavani has more.
3: A small Iranian oil tanker came under missile attack about 6 nautical miles off the island. The report says 4 projectiles were fired by U.S. forces striking the vessel while it was in the anchorage area. Now, the good news, local sources say that there have been no casualties and the crew immediately started evacuating the tanker. Authorities are now assessing the damage and looking into exactly what happened there.
2: The Panama Canal has begun reducing the number of ships crossing from 36 a day to 32 due to a drought caused by the El Niño weather phenomenon. The Panama Canal Authority says lower water levels in the two artificial lakes that feed the canal have forced the restrictions. Panama has declared a nationwide emergency over El Niño. Forest fires continue to rage across parts of Indonesia as warnings about pollution are issued across Southeast Asia. Nearly 300,000 hectares in Indonesia have burned, with most of the fires concentrated on the island of Borneo. Authorities say the fires have released more than 23 million metric tons of carbon emissions. The smoke has led to a spike in respiratory issues and forced school closures and is drifting into Malaysia, Singapore and the Philippines. Robin Perber has more from Jakarta.
4: Many are impacted definitely by these fires. Farmers that plant coconut trees, for example, and palm trees in North Sulawesi have lost all their crop entirely because of the fire, as this is their only source of income. Now, 11 farmers in Jambi province on the Sumatra island have become suspects of starting the blaze. What they were trying to do was to clear their crop that have been successfully harvested by burning their land, and the fires are suspected to spread to other areas.
2: Chinese authorities say 31 people have died and over 500 others remain missing more than a week after a devastating mudslide on the China-Nepal border struck Girong Port in Xizang. As search and rescue operations continue, over 100 potential hazardous sites are being inspected and monitored. Drones have been deployed to monitor 65 square kilometers affected by the mudslide. Over 40 warning signs at medium and high-risk sites have been installed, with dynamic checks and inspections along the rescue routes. Nepali rescuers have saved a Chinese national from a hydropower plant hit by a deadly mudslide in Nepal. Meanwhile, the Nepal police says the mudslide has left 1,344 people dead, with nearly 4,900 others still out of contact. More than 8,600 people have been rescued as search and rescue operations continue. Authorities are also using DNA testing to identify the victims. China and Singapore have launched their fifth joint maritime exercise in Zhanjiang, Guangdong province. The exercise features live fire drills, replenishment at sea, and joint search and rescue operations. The first tunnel on the Kyrgyz section of the China-Kyrgyzstan-Uzbekistan Railway has been drilled through, marking a major milestone for the cross-border project. The 209.6-metre Koshtovo North No. 2 tunnel is the first to be completed on the Kyrgyz section since construction began in June 2025. Work is now underway on 27 tunnels, 43 bridges, 88 roadbed sections and 20 railway stations. Once completed, the more than 500-kilometre railway will link Kashgar in northwest China with Jalalabad in Kyrgyzstan and Andijan in Uzbekistan, providing a new rail route between China and Central Asia. Chinese film Dear You has opened in a limited theatrical release across North America. Directed by Lan Hongchun and featuring mostly first-time actors, Dear You has grossed more than 2 billion yuan, or roughly $298 million, since its release in the Chinese mainland on April the 30th. And that's the news. I'm Wong Zihang.
5: From Epic 10. tales of mystery and magic, to accounts of battle and empire, from the verses of ancient poets,
6: 关关雎鸠，在河之洲,
5: to the masterpieces of our times. 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
7: Hi, I'm Huang Rui. On today's A Light on Literature, we begin by presenting the book The Sound of Salt Forming, Short Stories by the Post-80s Generation in China, published by the Foreign Language Teaching and Research Press in 2016. In today's episode, we present you the first part of the story under the same name of the book, written by Wang Weilian and translated by Stephen Day. The author, Wang Weilian, was born in Qinghai Province in 1982. He graduated from Sun Yat-sen University in 2004. His major works include the novel The Rescued and short story Upside Down Life. Enjoy!

It was 4 p.m. when I emerged from the plant and looked at the bright white salt flats spreading all around to the ends of the earth. I wanted to cry. Recently, this impulse was becoming more and more frequent. I had just received a phone call from Ting. He said he was going to Tibet and would pass by here. He wanted to see me. Never had anyone made a special trip just to

see me. They all passed through and dropped by in passing. I had long gotten used to it. Even if one was just passing through, this place was difficult enough. I walked over to the steps in front of the door of the lab and sat down. From the loudspeaker on the roof, the safety rules were being broadcast in great detail. Xialing's voice was no longer as pleasant as when we had first met. Her voice was coarse and harsh, just like when we fought in the kitchen. As Xialing was announcing these things, I couldn't tell what kind of mood she was in. Although it had already been a month since the incident, I was still unable to accept it. As someone formerly addicted to the bottle, I had actually stopped drinking. It wasn't that I had turned over a new leaf and quit drinking of my own accord. Rather, I didn't dare touch booze, as once I did, I would remember Zhao's face. That evening, we had drunk too much, and Zhao fell into the briny lake. By the time someone found him, there were deposits of salt flowers all over his face, and his eyeballs were covered in a fine layer of white, as if the salt had acquired a life of its own. After just one glance, I threw up all the booze I had imbibed the night before. Hot, it burned all the way up. My vomit slowly seeped deep into the salty earth, forming a filthy little pool that looked like the mouth of some mythical monster opened ferociously wide. I didn't dare take another look, thinking this beast might leap up and devour me. Now Ting wanted to come see me. Somewhat excitedly, he said he wanted to see the legendary salt lake. Looking at the dazzling whiteness all around me, I couldn't see what was so wonderful about it. Of course, I was still happy to see Ting again after so many years. He had been my high school classmate. None of us performed well in the exams, so our teacher put us in the back row of the classroom. We holed up there during class and were always the forgotten ones. Now that I think of it, it was then that my stoop actually started developing. Ting had a better temperament than I did. He never had low esteem and didn't take being shown the cold shoulder very seriously. In class, if he wasn't spacing out, then he was drawing something. I remember he once drew the profile of a female classmate that was very lifelike. Too bad I forget her name. Ting must have had a secret crush on her. When he was drawing, I would hide off to the side, composing my lyrics. I knew a little about the cipher system and musical notation, and would hum a melody in my head. Then, I would seek apt phrases, often writing only one or two lines before class was over. Everyone would then run around making a racket, and my composing would have to cease. I thus yearned for a quiet classroom. Many years later, in the vast expanse of these salt flats, I now have calm day and night. Yet, I have not produced a single lyric. My fate was thus sealed. When I discovered that there wasn't even a minor tune in my inner being, I started to drink too much. It was Zhao who led me down this path. No matter how late, he only had to knock on my window and I would don my clothes and run out with him. We would drink 10 yuan bottles of barley wine, usually without anything to eat with it. One bottle each, toasting and drinking together. And once the bottles were finished, we would then basically pass out. I would always be surprised to discover myself lying in bed at home the next day. I could never remember how I got back home, but my shoes were neatly arranged at the foot of the bed with the tips facing out like a convoy of warships primed and ready in the harbour. Initially, I thought Xialing had helped me to arrange them, but later, I discovered that even if Xialing had returned to her parents' home, my shoes would still be all neatly laid out like this. This was the only thing that made me believe others when they said that I could never get drunk. Actually, I would already be drunk. It's just that neither others nor myself could tell it. Sometimes thinking this way would terrify me, as if there was someone else inside me and my real self was just living in a place of that entity. When this self lost consciousness, the other entity would come out and take control of my life. You have been listening to The Sound of Salt Forming, a short story selected from the book The Sound of Salt Forming, short stories by the post-80s generation in China, edited by Song Gang and Yang Qingxiang, and published by the Foreign Language Teaching and Research Press. The author, Wang Weilian, was born in 1982 in Haiyan County, Qinghai Province. He graduated from Sun Yat-sen University in 2004 with a degree in anthropology. His major works include the novel The Rescued, novellas The Law Trilogy, The Inside Face, A Man Without Fingerprints, and The Second Person.
as well as short stories Upside Down Life and Resignation. I no longer drank, but my life had not gotten any better as a result. The Cold War between Xialing and me had gotten more difficult to take. We would often recline in bed, glaring at each other, squabbling, then both stare off blankly. The TV in the dining room still on, the volume empty, like our lives. In the living room, however, we rarely fought because we were both watching TV. Before, when I used to drink, I never had to worry about sleeping. The longest I ever slept was one day and one evening before I awoke. But after stopping drinking, I actually developed insomnia. No matter how worn out I got during the day, in bed at night, I could only fall asleep after tossing and turning for several hours. One evening, I couldn't take it any longer. After going to the bathroom to take a leak, I went into the kitchen and downed a bottle of cooking wine, then lay on the bed and fell asleep in a fog. In the morning, I awoke, startled by a nightmare. I had dreamed that Zhao was standing on the salt flats, snow fluttering in the air, the world a vast expanse of white, permeated by a biting chill. "Cheers, brother," he called. White bits of salt or snow peeled off his face, revealing a putrid black. For an entire week, I was unable to eat, a wrenching pain deep in my psyche. Not wanting to have any more nightmares, I preferred to suffer from insomnia. I'll say it again. Ting was coming to see me. I was still happy, and the more I thought about it, the happier I became. I decided to take a few days off, stay in town, and live it up with him. Ting had asked me to purchase tickets to Laza for him the day after tomorrow. Standing at the train station window, I hesitated a moment, then purchased tickets for 5 days later. I phoned him and said, "Tickets for the day after tomorrow are all sold out. You'll have to stay here a few extra days." Ting actually replied right away, "That's fine. We brothers can hang out together more." I cleaned up the entire place, cleared out the living room and prepared the bedding. Ting had mentioned two of them. I inferred from what he said that the other was a woman and didn't inquire any further. Xialing felt curious about my expression and asked me several times, "Is Ting a good friend of yours? How come I haven't heard you mention him before?" I replied, "You haven't heard me mention others either, except for a few colleagues." Xialing nodded, still not pleased judging from the look on her face. "When will you finally be able to tell me everything? You don't trust me at all." "How is this at all related to trust? I hardly even think of him myself," I said. She shook her head. You really are ruthless." I didn't utter a word. I know that I'm not a ruthless person. "What does this Ting do?" Xialing suddenly blurted out. "I heard he works in a coal mine back home." Ting and I had not been in touch for some time, and it seemed that for quite a while things really had been so. "A coal miner?" "Hardly. Most likely some administrative job." I was making this up. Even I could get by as a technician, so why not Ting? "It seemed this friend of yours isn't doing so well," Xialing added scornfully, then went off to the market to buy some groceries. Xialing is the most attractive woman in our plant. When I say this, I'm not being in the least proud, because there are only 10 women there. I cannot forget the way she looked at me the first time I saw her. She was dragging a heavy suitcase, her face flushed after getting off the bus. It was as if a sun had suddenly appeared in the midst of the surrounding desolation. I immediately fell in love with her. This type of love has an element of utility, as I yearned to win her no matter what, then marry her and have children. The chances of meeting a good woman hereabouts were about as remote as finding a patch of green vegetation. Perhaps it was fate that she was assigned to my work team with ample opportunity to interact. But from the start, I knew she would be hard to get. Her large eyes were always sad. Even if Sun and Li were grinning and cracking jokes, Xialing would remain sullen. She had not even given me a second look. I understood her state of mind. In the beginning, I had been the same. The light on the salt flats made my eyes smart badly. Often, I couldn't control my tears, unable to figure out whether I was really hurt or sad at times.
Jia would say to me, "When spring comes, it will be better. Then the sandstorms will cover up this whiteness.

at a glance. His chubby, round face still had that indifferent smile. Standing next to him was a girl in a short black skirt. She had long hair draped over her shoulders and was wearing sunglasses. I couldn't make out her face, although my feeling about her was good. Ting and I hugged warmly, and he introduced the girl to me as his girlfriend, Jingjing. "You haven't got married yet?" I blurted out. "No, not yet," he said, smiling. His smile implied much and made me acutely conscious of the utter boredom of my own life. I brought them over to our place, and near the staircase we ran into Xiaoling, who was returning from buying groceries. I said to Ting, "This is my wife, Xiaoling." Ting eagerly snatched the produce from Xiaoling's hands and exclaimed, "Sister-in-law, we're putting you to so much trouble with this visit." Xiaoling properly replied, "No trouble at all. We were just concerned you wouldn't come." After going inside, we showed Ting and his girlfriend around the rooms one by one as they signalled their approval through pleasantries. They then settled down on the sofa. Jingjing immediately took off her sunglasses. Her beauty was like a sharp dagger, stabbing me the instant it came out of its sheath. Flustered, I poured them both tea, then sat down next to Ting. I looked around our apartment and thought that, after going to great pains to make it look presentable, it now suddenly looked dull. "You haven't been in touch for some time. You're not working at the coal mine?" I couldn't help asking. "Nah, I couldn't stand it, so I split," Ting said casually. "Well, what are you doing now?" I asked curiously. "I'm painting," he said with a smile as he looked at me. "Remember, I always liked to paint." "Of course I remember," I said, nodding energetically. Ting squinted and fell back into his reverie. "When I was working in the coal mine, the darkness would suffocate me. During the day, one would always be in the pitch black underground. Then, coming back up to the surface at night, it would still be dark. At times, I wondered if I might go blind. Then, one day, I started painting again, and I saw a profusion of colours. It was like a man about to die of thirst, drinking a big glass of water. I used the brightest colours to paint, determined to paint the most colourful painting. Several hundred metres underground, whenever there was a break, I would paint gorgeous works that were unique. My co-workers were really excited, more excited than when they were discussing girls on any given day." Ting rattled on, his entire being becoming spirited. The atmosphere in the room livened up as if old friends were reunited. "Since you put it that way, were you really mining coal then?" I blurted out. I had no idea how to respond to his painting. "Yeah, really. My dad mined coal his whole life. His lungs were messed up for a long time, but he still made me go do it. In my dad's eyes, I couldn't do anything else." "Good thing you can paint." "Yeah, good thing I can paint." At this point in the conversation, there was a brief pause. Ting was reminiscing about the past, and this made me feel even more despairing of my current life. Xiaoling finished stir-frying the first dish, brought it out, and asked us to go ahead and start eating. Jingjing stood up. "Let me help." Xiaoling waved her off repeatedly, but was unable to dissuade her, so they disappeared into the kitchen together. I stared at their backs, which were turned toward me. I felt bad about myself on account of Xiaoling. I'm not sure when this feeling started, but I realized for the first time that Xiaoling didn't care much about her appearance any longer. From behind, she appeared so utterly bloated, like a nanny coming to the city to look for work. This made me feel hurt and embarrassed. I didn't dare look over at Ting and headed straight for the cabinet in the living room. Taking out a bottle of liquor, I said to him, "It's a rare occasion to meet again. Let's drink up as brothers." With furrowed brow, a shadow swept across his eyes, but he eventually nodded and replied, "Okay." It is indeed odd that two guys who clearly did not want to drink insisted on drinking. But in my head was a stubborn voice demanding that I had to do this. At nearly the same instant, Xiaoling and Jingjing shot a glance of concern in our direction. But Ting and I were forcing ourselves, with determined smiles, to throw back our first drink. They looked away, without saying a word.

0: The Sound of Salt Forming, a short story selected from the book The Sound of Salt Forming, short stories by the post-80s generation in China, edited by Song Gang and Yang Qingxiang, and published by the Foreign Language Teaching and Research Press. The author, Wang Weilian, was born in 1982 in Haiyan County, Qinghai Province. He graduated from Sun Yat-sen University in 2004 with a degree in anthropology. His major works include the novel The Rescued, novellas The Law Trilogy, The Inside Face, A Man Without Fingerprints, and The Second Person, as well as short stories Upside Down Life and Resignation. After lunch, I arranged for them to take a siesta. I sat on the sofa watching TV. Xialing was in the kitchen taking care of the mess. I don't know why, but I thought of our child. That child who never made it into this world. It had been an afternoon like this. Xialing was in the kitchen washing dishes and had blurted out that her lower abdomen hurt. Wasting no time, I helped her downstairs, then called a cab to rush her to hospital. We were still too late. Miscarriage. I experienced the world sensorially. This was a death one could not see. A sudden blow. Xialing cried. She cried so abjectly, though silently. I was heartbroken. Through gritted teeth, she muttered, "I know it was caused by this saline land." "Do you know that for sure?" I asked. "No need to look. Is there any sign of life for miles except for us?" Just then, the door of the living room opened suddenly. Ting came out.
1: "I can't go to sleep," he said through a yawn.
0: "What's up?" I asked. He took a look outside. "Too bright. How come it's so bright?" "How could it not be bright? More than 3,000 meters above sea level here," I replied. Dejected, Ting sat on the sofa. "I used to detest darkness. But after fleeing from the mine, I think fondly of the darkness, like a mole. During the daytime, I pull the curtains in my room and stay there to paint in the dark." Smiling, I replied, "Welcome to my world, an overly bright one." Ting closed his eyes and laughed, his whole body convulsing as if it had received a shock. I went over and pulled the curtains to the living room shut. The room darkened, yet that intense light was still able to penetrate through the tiny gaps. How would it feel to remain in the darkness throughout the year? I could not imagine it. "Is it true that the salt mine where you're at is the largest in the country, as I've heard?" Ting asked. "Not just the country, it's possibly the largest in the world," I said, mocking myself. Suddenly, Ting got excited. "Take me there for a look around."
1: "You mean now?"
0: Ting nodded, lifted up his arm and looked at his watch. "It's still early. The mine can't be far away." "By car, it's more than an hour. I really didn't want to go. I had just returned from there this morning." But I couldn't really say that, especially seeing the anticipation on his face. "Do you commute back and forth every day?"
1: "Nah, sometimes I'm too tired and stay at the plant. There's a dorm there."
0: "Must be difficult." "It's okay, I'm a technician." With a smile, Ting commented, "Back in the day, I remember you were pretty good at chemistry."
1: "Really?"
0: I couldn't actually remember. I just remembered that my grades were nothing special in any area of study. Ultimately, I got lucky on the entrance exams and was accepted by a professional school. But Ting had quit school on the eve of the entrance exams. He told me that he had already completely lost confidence. So it turns out that behind his unflappable demeanour, internally, he had long since caved in. Was it really necessary to bring up these things from the past again today?
2: What you just heard was the first part of the story, The Sound of Salt Forming, from the book under the same name, published by the Foreign Language Teaching and Research Press in 2016. Join us again next time on A Light on Literature for the second part of the story. See you next time.

0: You have been listening to The Sound of Salt Forming, a short story selected from the book The Sound of Salt Forming, short stories by the post-80s generation in China, edited by Song Gang and Yang Qingxiang, and published by the Foreign Language Teaching and Research Press. The author, Wang Weilian, was born in 1982 in Haiyan County, Qinghai Province. He graduated from Sun Yat-sen University in 2004 with a degree in anthropology. His major works include the novel The Rescued, novellas The Law Trilogy, The Inside Face, A Man Without Fingerprints, and The Second Person, as well as short stories Upside Down Life and Resignation.
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0: Some say Chinese is one of the most difficult languages in the world, and learning it is almost impossible.
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1: the grammar.
5: 知吃思吃都还难.
6: It just complicates it so much.
0: Only because you're not learning it in the right way. Why not try Takeaway Chinese, where you can take some Chinese away and experience progress day by day. Takeaway Chinese, we will promise you a difference. Some say Chinese is one of the most difficult languages in the world, and learning it is almost impossible.
1: So learning Chinese, the most difficult thing.
2: 非常难.
3: So I'm sort of tone deaf. I can't really hear them.
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1: the grammar.
5: 知吃思吃都还难.
6: It just complicates it so much.
0: Only because you're not learning it in the right way. Why not try Takeaway Chinese, where you can take some Chinese away and experience progress day by day. Takeaway Chinese, we will promise you a difference.
7: Welcome to Takeaway Chinese. I'm Fei Fei, and joining me today is my friend Tony Reed. Hello, Tony.
8: Fei Fei, what's going on? Hello, everyone. It's a pleasure to be on the show, and hopefully we can all take something away.
7: And today we have some really real-world scenarios that we can talk about.
8: Cool.
7: It's about how to get a place to live in, when, especially if you move to a new place, to a new city, or to a new country. And I think renting a place would definitely be the top on your to-do list, to find a place to live.
8: Yes, of course. If you're going somewhere not just to visit, but to actually live and work, then yeah, you're going to need some accommodation.
7: And I think it often confuses a lot of people because, like in different countries especially, there are different practices and different words and different lingos when it comes to renting and lease. That can be really confusing because you have to adapt to a completely new system altogether.
8: Okay, yeah, that's true.
7: So that's why we hope to tap in today on how to rent a place in China and the useful words and expression you can use.
8: I think this is very practical and definitely something that we should know. Yeah, I'm currently in the housing market back in the States. So yeah, it'd be kind of cool to take something away.
7: Yeah, and first of all, we have a dialogue prepared.
9: Hey, 您好，请问是房产中介吗？
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7: So that's the whole dialogue, and the first one, 喂，您好，请问是房产中介吗？ 我想租房子。
8: So that's, hello, is this the real estate agency? I want to rent an apartment. So, 喂, I think this is kind of the universal way of saying hello, right, on the phone?
7: Yeah, yeah, 喂, 喂, 喂.
8: Normally we hear 你好, but here it's 您好.
7: 您好.
8: Yeah, so I think this is another, a more polite way of saying hello, right?
7: Yes, it also often used in northern cities like Beijing. But if you go to like southern cities like Shenzhen or Guangzhou, they normally would say 你好.
8: Okay. And then 请问, I think 请问 is like when you're asking a question in a polite way.
7: Yeah, kind of like excuse me.
8: Okay. So 请问是, so 是 is, and then 房产中介, I think this is real estate agency, right?
7: Yes.
8: And then 嘛 is denotes question, and then 我想, I think this is I want, 想 meaning want, and then 租房子, I think this is supposed to mean apartment, right?
7: 租 meaning rent. 房子, It's sort of a quite general expression we're referring to accommodations.
8: A room of some sort, right?
7: Yeah, it can be referring to a house or an apartment or a unit or just a room within an apartment.
8: So you don't need to indicate here which one that is?
7: Yeah, because, you know, you are, I think for this dialogue especially, you are sort of just entering into the market and you want to look around because sometimes you don't really have a specific idea about what you are looking for. And then 房子 would be like, you know, I'm looking for a place.
8: Okay. Mm-hmm. I've always said for a long time, 公寓.
7: Ah, 公寓.
8: 公寓. And this has always been the word apartment for me.
7: Mm.
8: But this 房子 is a bit different.
7: It's a bit different. 公寓 is sort of like an apartment building, of course, but it's run like a hotel that the rooms are most of the time smaller than an apartment.
8: Okay.
7: And probably you have cleaners come to clean on a regular basis, and the management fees sometimes are also higher than other ordinary apartment buildings. 公寓 are mostly, I think, for lease. Is not something people would buy and make a home in a 公寓 in China.
8: Okay.
7: For most Chinese people, they are still living in apartments. It's just more, sometimes the space is bigger. A lot of management and maintenance around that apartment is a little different than 公寓.
8: Okay, so yeah. It sounds like the apartments that people buy in China might be close to condominiums.
7: Yeah.
8: In English.
7: Probably. And then the next sentence, 您好,请问您想合租还是整租?
8: So this means, hi, do you want a whole apartment or are you looking to share one? So 您好 is, again, the polite way of saying hello. And then again, 请问, this is another polite way to start a question, right?
7: Mm.
8: 您, again, is you, politely. 想 is want. 合租

0: means like sharing, right?
1: Yes.
0: And then hai shi, is this like yet or but or?
1: Or.
0: Mm-hmm. Okay. And then zhengzu, I think this zhengzu means like rent the whole place.
1: Yes.
0: So zu is rent. Mm. And then zheng, does that mean like?
1: Okay. Complete or intact. And he zu, the he meaning like to cooperate, to collaborate, to combine. So you are renting one room, for example, in a bigger apartment. And then 我想在市中心整租一套两室一厅的房子.
0: This is, I want to rent a two-bedroom apartment in the city center.
1: Yes.
0: So, oh, that sounds expensive. So 我想 is I want. 在 is normally means like the present continuous or location, or it's a preposition. So
1: it's a preposition.
0: So here's a preposition.
1: It's a yin or at.
0: Okay. 市 is this like is?
1: 市 is city. 市中心.
0: Okay, so this means this 市 is city. 中心, I think this 中心 is a center, right?
1: Yes.
0: And then 整租, I think this is whole apartment renting, right? Mm-hmm. And then 一条. Okay, so this 一条, is this a quantity?
1: Yeah, referring to...
0: to one place?
1: Yeah, apartment or yeah, condo or...
0: Okay, 两室, I think 两 means two. Mm. And then 一厅, this 一厅, is this another quantity word?
1: 两室一厅 is a Chinese expression referring to the bedroom of the apartment. 两室 meaning two bedrooms. 一厅 is one living room.
0: Oh.
1: So 两室一厅 meaning this apartment has two bedrooms and one living room.
0: Well, don't they all have one living room? I mean, do you have to really say that you want one living room?
1: For most of apartments, there's only one living room.
0: Right. So, I mean, it just seems redundant to say that you want a two-bedroom with a living room.
1: Back in the 1970s or 1980s, for apartment buildings built in China over that time, they don't really have a living room.
0: Really?
1: Yeah. They have like two really big bedrooms or three really big bedrooms, and they don't really have a common place for people to hang out.
0: Really?
1: Yeah.
0: Well, not even a kitchen, huh?
1: They have a kitchen, but, you know, right now, like in the new apartments built now, we have a dining place and also a kitchen and also a living room where the family can hang out,
0: right,
1: watch TV, having dialogues. But back in those days, like in the 1970s, they don't really have that common place, a very big one. It's more of only a space for you to have dinner, to have a dinner table. Mm. And pretty much that's it. So for new apartments right now,
0: that's the common place, I guess.
1: Yes. And then we can sometimes also referring to how many bathrooms you have in apartments. That's wei.
0: Wei
1: sheng jian. You can, because some apartments has only one bathroom. Mm-hmm. That's yi wei.
0: Yi wei.
1: Or they have two bathrooms. That's liang wei.
0: Liang wei.
1: Mm-hmm. So that's referring to the general layouts of the apartment.
0: Okay, I know 房子 is room, right?
1: 房子 is a place or an apartment.
0: Okay, and how do we say room? It's just 房?
1: It depends, like, for example, if you're saying bedroom, it's 室. 卧室 is bedroom.
0: Okay.
1: But you are saying living room is 厅, 客厅. So the room can be equivalent to different words in Chinese. It depends on which part of the rooms you are talking about.
0: Ay, just to make things more complicated. Because the jian sheng fang, this is a gym, right?
1: Yes, jian sheng fang.
0: So here, this fang is room, right?
1: Also can be translated as room, yes.
0: Right. Okay.
1: So we have to look at case by case. And then, 那您想什么时间入住呢?
0: So this is, when do you want to move in? So na is normally then.
1: Yes.
0: And then nin xiang, so you want. Shema is what. Shijian is time. And then ru zhu.

0: So this ru zhu normally means like move in.
1: Ru zhu.
0: Ru zhu.
1: Yeah. It can also be used when you are checking in at hotels. It's also ru zhu.
0: Oh, okay. I guess that works. Because, I mean, you're asking for a feng zi.
1: Yeah.
0: Which, yeah, it can denote anything. Right? Mm-hmm. It's not only an apartment, it could be accommodation in general, right?
1: Yes. So, ru zhu can be used for generally when you want to move into a place.
0: Okay.
1: And then, 我打算下个月初最迟10号之前就搬进去.
0: This is, I plan to move in early next month before the 10th. So, 我打算, so I, and then 打算 is plan, and then 下个 means next, 月初, so 月 is normally month, and 初 is that, is this?
1: Is like early.
0: And then 最 is most, 迟. So this is not eat, right?
1: This is late.
0: Late.
1: 最迟, latest.
0: Oh, the latest, okay. Mm. And then 时候, is this when, or?
1: 时候 is the 10th.
0: Oh, yeah, so this 时 is 10, okay.
1: Mm-hmm.
0: 时候 is 10. 之前, this 之前 is before. And then 九搬进去, so 搬, I know, is to move, and then 进去
1: is also kind of move in.
0: Okay.
1: 搬进去. And then the last sentence, 没问题, 我这边查一下, 等会儿给您回电.
0: This is no problem. Let me check and I will call you back later. So 没问题 is normally no problem. 我 is I, and then 这边, this is a little.
1: 这边 is like this side.
0: This
1: on
0: side.
1: My side.
0: Oh, okay. On my side. 查一下. So this 查 is like to check, right? And then 一下 is like a little normally, right? And then 等会儿. This is wait.
1: Yes. Wait a while.
0: Wait a while. And then 给您, give you.
1: Mm-hmm.
0: And then 回. Dian. So I know Dian is call, but what is Hui?
1: Return.
0: Return. Mm-hmm. Okay.
1: Hui Dian. It's also Hui Dian can be a little formal and polite. So the agent is really want to give a good service. That's the whole dialogue about you how to communicating with a real estate agent.
0: I see.
1: Yeah. Because like right now in most Chinese big cities, when you want to rent a place, the safer choice, I think, would be to call a real estate agent to ask them to find you places. Because, of course, especially when you will move into a new city or a country, the place you're looking for, first of all, need to be safe to live in. And if you are just looking up online and you, for example, seeing a small poster on the street, well, of course, it can be cheaper than finding a place through a real estate agent. But it can also have other problems intact to that apartment.
0: Sure.
1: Yeah.
0: Or it just may not be what you want. So, yeah, I think it's, yeah, of course, it's nice to have somebody help you.
1: Mm-hmm. Even though you have to pay them.
0: Even though you have to pay them.
1: Do you know how much normally in China to pay for a real estate agent to rent a place?
0: To help you rent a place?
1: Yeah, yeah.
0: No.
1: It's about a month rent.
0: Do they continue to get that every month?
1: No, just one time.
0: Just one time.
1: Yeah.
0: I see.
1: And do you want to go through the dialogue in Chinese?
0: If I say no, we still need to do it, right?
1: Yes. You don't really have a choice.
0: All right. So then let's do it. I'll go first. 喂,您好,请问是房产中介吗? 我想租房子。您好,请问您想合租还是整租? 我想在市中心整租。 一套两室一厅的房子。那您想什么时间入住呢? 我打算下个月初最迟时候之前就搬进去。没问题,我这边查一下,等会儿给您回电。You're
1: listening to Takeaway Chinese with myself, Fei-Fei and Tony Reid. We'd love to hear from you. You can send us your thoughts via email to learnchinese@cri.com.cn. And also, for more fun Chinese learning, you can also follow us on Facebook by searching Learn Chinese to watch many fun videos and live streams. And coming up next, let's learn more about renting a place in Chinese. 在中国租房子。Don't go away, so you'll take some Chinese away. Welcome back to Takeaway Chinese. I'm Fei Fei, joined by Tony Reed. And today in this episode, we're talking about renting a place in Chinese.
0: Right.
1: Have you rented a place yourself in Beijing, Tony?
0: Sure.
1: Sure. So what are the steps normally?
0: Well, you have to use an app. That's probably the first step. And then from there, you can search the database for all the places that are available. And I think each area, I guess, is kind of delegated to certain individuals.
1: Like agent?
0: Yeah, and so they know a little bit more information about that particular apartment, so they could tell you these things up front when you inquire about it. So, and then, yeah, of course, you schedule a viewing, and then they will meet you at the place, and you check it out. And if you like it, then you sign the contract. And
1: there are a lot of expressions, lingos surrounding. For example, if you want to check out the house, in Chinese, that would be 看房.
0: 看房. 看 is look, and 房, I think, is room, right?
1: Yeah, it's the place. So 看房. And also, the agent will definitely check with you, like, what the dialogue said. If you're looking to share or to rent a whole place, that's 合租, 整租.
0: 合租. Okay.
1: That means you're going to have a roommate.
0: 我想合租。
1: Or 整租。
0: 整租。
1: 整租 renting the whole place yourself.
0: Oh, yeah. 整租, yeah. Right. That means how do you say roommate?
1: 室友。
0: 室友。不要室友。
1: 不要室友。I don't want a roommate.
0: Yeah.
1: Yeah, people have like different opinions about having a roommate.
0: Yes, indeed.
1: Yeah.
0: I'm not a fan of roommates.
1: Yeah, and especially if you're sharing certain common places in that apartment, like bathroom or kitchen, that's where I think most conflicts among roommates are happening.
0: Yeah, and cleanliness.
1: If you are sharing a fridge, I've seen people having different problems sharing a fridge, about how to use that fridge and who is responsible to keep that facility clean.
0: Oh. Right. All of that is an issue.
1: Yeah, it is. So that's why I think a lot of people are looking to 整租 these days. They can have the whole place to themselves and be free and do the things they just as they wish.
0: Agreed. Yeah.
1: When it comes to renting, we have like different practices around, for example, how you pay certain fees, whether the landlord is responsible for certain fees or the tenants needs to pay for certain fees, it's also important to learn before you make a deposit.
0: Sure.
1: Also, how the rent is paid. There are also different practices. For example, when I was in Sydney, Australia, I was surprised to find that the rent was paid by the week.
0: Oh, really?
1: Yeah, they pay the rent by the week or bi-weekly.
0: Oh, wow.
1: But in China, most of the time, you pay the rent by the month.
0: Yeah.
1: Or the season. Or the year.
0: Okay, yeah. I don't typically prefer to pay the quarterly payments.
1: Yeah, but that's like the most popular way of paying the rent.
0: Yeah, I don't like that because it's a lot of money every time that you have to make that payment.
1: Yeah.
0: So it's like 4 months at once or 3 months at
1: three once. 3 months, yeah. 计付. As quarterly payment.
0: 积付.
1: 积付. And also, you know, you need to pay a deposit to the landlord.
0: Right.
1: So that's a lot of money if you start to first rent the place, because we have an expression in Chinese which is 押一付三.
0: 押一付三.
1: 押 meaning deposit. So you need to, the deposit amount is about a month rent. So you need to pay that 1 month rent of deposit to the landlord, and 付三 meaning paying the 3 months of rent as well. So you're paying the 4 months up front.
0: Yeah, but even for month to month, you still need to pay like almost 3 months up front sometimes, because it's like You have to pay for the agent fee.
1: Yeah, that's also a month rent.
0: You have to pay
1: rent.
0: The deposit, mm-hmm. and then you have to pay for the first month's rent.
1: Yeah, that's a lot of money.
0: It's still going to be steep.
1: Yeah, it is.
0: Yeah.
1: So, Ya Yi Fu San is, I think, the first challenge you have when you rent a place. The right. big amount that you need to pay when you decide to move into that place.
0: Mm.
1: And also, in most Chinese cities, you are renting an apartment.
0: Mm-hmm.
1: That means there are a lot of fees surrounding that place. For example, the water, electricity, gas, heating and maintenance.
0: Utilities.
1: Utilities. I'm also confused about how to say this in English. Like in Chinese, we have this 物业费.
0: 物业费?
1: Yeah, 物业.
0: What is 物业?
1: Is that like in Chinese cities, there are different companies helping around this building. For example, to clean the common place,
0: mm-hmm.
1: to maintain the lifts, and to make sure the garden or the greens in surrounding this building is well maintained.
0: Mm-hmm.
1: And you also need to pay a fee for them. That's 物业费.
0: Okay.
1: Yeah, but I think for other countries, especially those living in houses, they don't really have these fees.
0: No.
1: So 物业费 is a lot of money as well, and that's most of the time paid by the landlord.
0: Mm.
1: So the tenant don't really have to worry about that.
0: That is a good thing.
1: Yeah, it is. Okay. And another big payment that the tenants don't need to worry about is 取暖费.
0: 取暖?
1: 取暖, yes.
0: 取暖费, what is this?
1: It's for heating. You know, in northern cities, we have a centralized heating system that you need to pay a certain amount of money to have heating in your place. And that's 取暖费.
0: 取暖费. That's mainly from hot water that goes up to the radiators in each room.
1: Yeah, and that's also something the landlord is responsible for, and the tenants don't really have to worry about it.
0: Mm.
1: But the tenant do have to pay for water, electricity, and gas.
0: Mm.
1: And that's 水电费, that's water and electricity.
0: Mm.
1: And then gas is 燃气费.
0: 燃气费.
1: Yes.
0: Okay.
1: And that's something you have to pay attention how to pay them, because like think different districts, different communities have different ways of paying, but most of the case you can pay through your phones.
0: Yeah,
1: online.
0: There was a time when you had to go into some specific place and pay money.
1: Mm.
0: But now most things you can pay.
1: It's more convenient.
0: Yeah.
1: Yes. And that's some useful lingos I think we can share with our listeners. Do you have any other notes that you think, for example, if one person is coming from another country and moving to Beijing and there's something they need to keep in mind of?
0: Well, I think it depends on the kind of apartment that you want to live in.
1: Mm.
0: You know, I think like with any apartment search, you have to make sure that you get what you want. For example, if you want to live in a place that doesn't have an elevator, which I don't imagine anyone would want to.
1: Yeah, you need to check with the agent.
0: You got to make sure you check with the agent. Otherwise, you'll be put into a place where you have to walk up the stairs every day.
1: Yeah,
0: and that will also give you an idea of how old the building is. Mm. You know, so if you want to live in a new place or an old place, and that's normally reflected in the price.
1: Yeah.
0: So I think that's something to definitely check out. And most of those companies do have language representatives, so people who can speak some English.
1: That would be more.
0: Which is also very convenient, because sometimes with these details, even what we're learning on the show is very useful, but some of those things you may have questions, and it's good to be able to communicate those.
1: Yeah, exactly. And also keep in mind to have a contract.
0: Oh, yes.
1: To have a 合同.
0: 合同.
1: Yeah, it's very important. It's legally binding to sign a contract to protect yourself.
0: 重要 is what? Important?
1: Yes, 重要.
0: 非常重要.
1: Exactly.
0: What is it? 互通?
1: 合同.
0: Oh, 合同.
1: That's contract. And that brings us to the end of today's Takeaway Chinese. I'm Fei Fei with Tony Reid here in the studio. For more episodes of the show, you can visit our website at radio.cgtn.com and go to the column podcast. 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
1: All right, guys, we'll see you next time.
0: 再见.

0: From north to south, east to west, people in China are chasing their dreams and leaving their mark. Want to know how they beat the odds and made a difference? Footprints brings you the true life stories of their journeys.
1: Ever wondered what's actually going on in Africa through the perspective of an African? How are things really going between China and Africa? What's the narrative of this relationship? Well, get a perspective with China-Africa Talk. 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
1: Now the news. I'm Wang Zihang.
2: Russian President Vladimir Putin has ordered a three-day halt to strikes against Kyiv. Kremlin spokesperson Dmitry Peskov said the move is linked to preparations for talks with U.S. envoys Steve Witkoff and Jared Kushner. Explosions have been heard near Iran's key oil export hub, Kirk Island, in the Gulf. Iran's Tasnim news agency says a tanker was hit by four U.S. missiles, but no casualties have been reported. Earlier, U.S. President Donald Trump said the country may soon hit Iran's heavily fortified nuclear site at Pickaxe Mountain. Tehran says Pickaxe is empty and U.S. moves are doomed to fail. Meanwhile, Trump has downplayed the U.S. attacks on Iran as a military conflict, calling it small potatoes instead of a war. Ehsan Kavani has more.
3: A small Iranian oil tanker came under missile attack about 6 nautical miles off the island. The report says 4 projectiles were fired by U.S. forces striking the vessel while it was in the anchorage area. Now, the good news, local sources say that there have been no casualties and the crew immediately started evacuating the tanker. Authorities are now assessing the damage and looking into exactly what happened there.
2: The Panama Canal has begun reducing the number of ships crossing from 36 a day to 32 due to a drought caused by the El Niño weather phenomenon. The Panama Canal Authority says lower water levels in the two artificial lakes that feed the canal have forced the restrictions. Panama has declared a nationwide emergency over El Niño. Forest fires continue to rage across parts of Indonesia as warnings about pollution are issued across Southeast Asia. Nearly 300,000 hectares in Indonesia have burned, with most of the fires concentrated on the island of Borneo. Authorities say the fires have released more than 23 million metric tons of carbon emissions. The smoke has led to a spike in respiratory issues and forced school closures and is drifting into Malaysia, Singapore and the Philippines. Robin Perber has more from Jakarta.
4: Many are impacted definitely by these fires. Farmers that plant coconut trees, for example, and palm trees in North Sulawesi have lost all their crop entirely because of the fire, as this is their only source of income. Now, 11 farmers in Jambi province on the Sumatra island have become suspects of starting the blaze. What they were trying to do was to clear their crop that have been successfully harvested by burning their land, and the fires are suspected to spread to other areas.
2: Chinese authorities say 31 people have died and over 500 others remain missing more than a week after a devastating mudslide on the China-Nepal border struck Girong Port in Xizang. As search and rescue operations continue, over 100 potential hazardous sites are being inspected and monitored. Drones have been deployed to monitor 65 square kilometers affected by the mudslide. Over 40 warning signs at medium and high-risk sites have been installed, with dynamic checks and inspections along the rescue routes. Nepali rescuers have saved a Chinese national from a hydropower plant hit by a deadly mudslide in Nepal. Meanwhile, the Nepal police says the mudslide has left 1,344 people dead, with nearly 4,900 others still out of contact. More than 8,600 people have been rescued as search and rescue operations continue. Authorities are also using DNA testing to identify the victims. China and Singapore have launched their fifth joint maritime exercise in Zhanjiang, Guangdong province. The exercise features live fire drills, replenishment at sea, and joint search and rescue operations. The first tunnel on the Kyrgyz section of the China-Kyrgyzstan-Uzbekistan Railway has been drilled through, marking a major milestone for the cross-border project. The 209.6-metre Koshdobo North No. 2 tunnel is the first to be completed on the Kyrgyz section since construction began in June 2025. Work is now underway on 27 tunnels, 43 bridges, 88 roadbed sections and 20 railway stations. Once completed, the more than 500-kilometre railway will link Kashgar in northwest China with Jalalabad in Kyrgyzstan and Andijan in Uzbekistan, providing a new rail route between China and Central Asia. Chinese film Dear You has opened in a limited theatrical release across North America. Directed by Lan Hongchun and featuring mostly first-time actors, Dear You has grossed more than 2 billion yuan, or roughly $298 million, since its release in the Chinese mainland on April the 30th. And that's the news. I want to have it.
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8: Picture a science class where the teacher doesn't have all the answers, where the lesson plan says this: go outside, get your hands dirty, and figure it out. This fall, that's exactly what's happening across China. Students fermenting rice to understand microbiology, testing soil to learn geology, watching experiments fail and start over. We go to science class today to see what's new and exciting. After that, walk into a record store these days and you'll see something unexpected. Kids in their teens and 20s elbow deep in the CD bins. The format everyone declared dead a decade ago is suddenly showing up in shopping bags again, and the people buying them weren't even alive when they were king. So, why has the CD found its popularity once more? This is Roundtable. I'm Steve Hatherley. Thank you very much for sharing your time with us today. And for the show, I'm with Yushin and Yushan. First up, what happens when a science lesson starts not with a textbook, but with a simple question from everyday life? This autumn, schools across the country are encouraged to let students learn science by doing, from making sweet rice wine to testing how sandy soil holds water. The goal isn't just getting the right answer, but learning to ask questions, learning to try and fail and rethink and then try again. Getting your hands dirty actually makes science education more meaningful. Is that true? Or does letting kids loose on real problems risk teaching them less, not more? Yushin and Yushan, good afternoon. This is kind of a hands-on approach to education, which I'm sure is very popular with the kids. But how effective is it? Well, maybe we can talk about that today.
9: So recently, the Ministry of Education issued a formal guideline, the Compulsory Education Stage Science Education Learning by Doing Initiative. And it is rolling out nationwide to every primary and middle school starting this September, the new semester, of course.
8: Primary, middle school, but this excludes high school, does it?
9: So under this new guideline, schools will keep the overall number of class hours unchanged, but make better use of existing teaching time for students in grade 4 to 9. Schools can combine time from science classes or interdisciplinary projects and practical activities, local courses and school-based programs, to organize these activities either in concentrated sessions or spread them throughout the whole semester. And the goal is to make sure that every student completes at least one hands-on project involving at least 4 class hours every semester.
8: It's a pretty reasonable plan, I think. 4 class hours per semester. And then the teacher has, or the school or the teacher has, the freedom to design these how they want to. They can fit it into the curriculum wherever they see fit.
9: Just one basic requirement to just make sure that students have enough time of hands-on projects or activities.
8: That's grade

0: 4 to 9, but you said primary and middle school, so that goes before grade 4 too, does it? The little ones, what are they doing?
1: For younger ones, the grades 1 to 3, they simply take part in the inquiry-based activities already included in their science curriculums. Mm. But put simply, this is about moving science education beyond textbooks and into the real world. Because if you imagine, not really imagine, if I call back to 20 years ago when I was in primary school, we were happy enough to be assigned what is it called? The microscope?
0: Yes, yes.
1: And observe, the skin of a piece of purple onion.
0: Uh-huh.
1: You make the specimen yourself, you pour it into a drop of something in it, and you play with the glass and watch, wow, that's a live cell. But nowadays, we see that emphasis being expanded on the nationwide scale on actually getting kids hands dirty on things that they will probably remember for a lifetime, just like how I remember the onion skin.
2: Yeah, I think that's already part of these kind of hands-on activities and projects. It's just, I think right now, these measures and initiative are there on paper and just asking all of the schools to follow these kind of guidelines.
1: Yeah.
0: If I ask you, so you can remember doing the onion experiment or whatever it was that you were doing. And I have those memories too. Yeah, those little rectangle glass plates and you put something in between them.
1: Mm. Right.
0: But do you remember what you learned?
1: Just to observe the coloring of cells and see a live cell. I think that was the purpose of that experiment.
0: Yeah. Observation, right? You said observe. And I think that's a key difference here, because this initiative focuses on the hands-on scientific inquiries that students might have, the questions they might have, and then the practice of how to solve problems that they may have as well. And I think the question, you know, within the education world, and especially within the scientific education world, is when more education, science education, is added to the classrooms, what should be added, and maybe more importantly, how should we do it? Which makes me want to ask this. When you say a hands-on project, Yushin, that will take 4 hours of time anywhere within one semester, what might a project look like? What types of things are they doing?
2: Mm, the range is quite wide. Topics range across life and also health, ecology, earth sciences, aerospace, emerging industries like AI. And in practice, that might mean just investigating why myopia develops.
0: Nearsightedness,
2: Building a simple underwater vehicle from plastic bottles, constructing a basic thermometer from springs, and building water rockets, or learning to use generative AI safely and ethically. Just, you know, if we're talking our experiences, it is totally different from the experience that primary school students are having right now. Because I literally saw a lot of students just brought their own, I think it's a toy, but model ship, to the lake that I was doing stand-up boarding.
1: Oh.
2: So they actually use a remote control to control their own boat. They made it. Of course, they can buy some of these, and it is a kind of national competition that students are having right now.
0: But that's a little bit different from having it in the curriculum, built into the curriculum, right? Mm. These competitions that exist, they exist outside of classroom hours. Mm. So this is taking those types of projects that would maybe typically be reserved for those types of competitions and then bringing them into the classroom during the Monday to Friday hours. So what types of problems are we looking to solve here? Or maybe that's not even the correct way to phrase that question. Maybe there weren't any problems in the first place. But what is hoping to be accomplished here?
1: Well, there is several things that we aim to change through this new policy, because previously we have to admit that in some classrooms the pattern was still drawing the experiment on the blackboard or showing it through PowerPoint or testing the theory on paper. And if you get to observe something, that's already good enough, but still many schools either cannot afford to, or they choose it's too much trouble, perhaps. Like, it's

0: not really the priority back then. So now what's being changed is that students are learning from passive listening, like the basics, to actually actively building something with their own hand. And I think what that built is not only that very memorable experience of, oh, I actually experienced this and I see the how to make this from ground zero, but also the accomplishment, the sense of I built it after the project, even after it ends. And also, instead of just memorizing a teacher's explanations, they get to, at a very young age, become the ones proposing questions and designing their own solutions. This is a critical channel for them to learn how to ask questions, how to be a critical thinker, even before they know what it means to be a critical thinker. I think that it's a good start.
1: I think it addresses the issue, too, of, you know, not everyone learns in the same way.
0: Yeah.
1: And some people learn, some students learn better by actually doing things, holding physical items in their hands, rather than looking at a, you know, like you said, a PowerPoint presentation or something drawn on the blackboard. Do you remember the one from school, The Onion? I remember the ear. And I've never forgotten this for some reason. I remember it was in middle school and it was in our science class and we were learning about the human ear. And it wasn't a real ear.
0: Okay.
1: Good. It was one of those, you know, if you go to the doctor's office and you see like a plastic, like...
0: Oh, a model?
1: Yeah, a model. And then the head is kind of cut in, the plastic is cut in half so that you can see inside the bones or whatever. And I still remember the hammer, the anvil, the stirrup, the bone names, and then the tympanic membrane and all these things that I learned because we were standing up in the classroom. Right. We were standing up as a group and we were taking turns and the teacher would call us one by one and say, OK, what's this? And give us little quizzes and stuff. And it stood out. And I say that because I think it's an important part of teaching using methods like this, because you're creating, number one, you're creating memories, of course, but you're also sparking interest, perhaps interest that might not have been sparked if it were simply taught by turning a page in a textbook.
2: Yeah, this is the kind of activities that can encourage you and these young people to stay curious and use their imagination, explore the world around them. It is not something that these kind of PowerPoint slides can, I think, compete because when you're actually having and seeing them and doing probably by your own hands, that is a step that can actually maybe, as you said, spark the interest that probably can change the whole career path of in their future.
1: Potentially, yeah. Now, here is a potential point of contention. No new tests are being added. So there aren't any additional examinations at all. Instead, teachers assess the curiosity of the students, the teamwork, if they happen to be working with others, which they probably are, and the problem-solving skills that they show during the project itself. So a student can still earn a strong grade, even with an imperfect result, as long as the student can explain to the teacher what went wrong, if the experiment did happen to fail or the project failed, if they can explain why it failed and if they can explain how they would fix it or how they would do it differently if they did it again, they can still get a strong score that way too.
0: That's so nice because it almost sounds like that this is a cultivation of kids with stronger prefrontal cortex, like real problem-solving thinkings. And in the meantime, learning about how to face failure and how to solve real issues. Because previously, in many of the, even for experiments, chemistry, physics experiments, or biological experiments, there's a set of steps in the textbook that you are expected to complete one by one. So basically no or little problem or danger will occur. And in this new framework, of course, danger is eliminated under whatever circumstances, but still things might go wrong. And then we see here, just as you mentioned, Steve, kids are expected to make mistakes and acknowledge how they realize it and how to fix it. I think that's a big improvement.
1: I think so, too. There's also going to be collaborations, maybe with science museums, university labs, nature reserves. Niemin Jing, the director of the Shanghai Science and Technology Museum, said that learning by

0: building. It started as a kind of pilot at one Shan High School in April 2024. And then by that November, 14 schools in the district had joined. So they kind of had the collective effort. And all of these museums are participating in these kind of actions.
1: One square meter museum. I like it. They bring it to the school instead of bringing the students to the museum. What do you think about that? Is that do you think that could be an effective tool for learning, or just another kind of, I don't know, attempt to do something a little different?
2: I think it all starts as an attempt to do something more fun and different to the students, to inspire curiosity and interest and even passion. And really, this is changing the idea of classrooms, because it's inviting external resources and studies and faculties, even professionals, into the classroom. And honestly, it's not really that new, because nationwide, all the way back in 2023, so 3 years ago, a joint 18-department Ministry of Education guideline already directs universities and research institutes and science museum or youth centers, libraries, and even industrial and agricultural enterprises to open their labs, their venues of working and production lines to the students, so that younger generations, they don't just sit in the classrooms and listen about, oh, this is happening, oh, that's happening, oh, we're studying because maybe in the future we can become part of this or that organization. No, you are in there to see how they work even before you made up your mind about where you're going to end up in the future.
1: And I think, it's just my opinion, but I think this is a lot more effective than busing, as you said, Yushin, the students to the museum for a one-off, one-day day trip. Mm. We did that in Canada too, right? All the kids get on the bus with the teachers in the morning, and you go to this museum and you stay there for 3 hours and you walk around and then you go back. And it's not that it's not a great day. I mean, it is a lot. Those field trips are really fun for students. It's an opportunity to get out of the classroom. But I'm just not entirely sure how long-term effective those little mini trips can be, because oftentimes the kids are just running around with their friends and maybe not paying that close attention. Again, I don't have anything to back that up. It's just a thought.
0: But I am a little worried about, you know, the resources are concentrated mainly in some of these bigger cities or the cities that with the resource of a lot of well-known museums, they can have, you know, the background, the power to move these items into the school. And maybe the school is good enough to invite some of and collaboration, right? But what if the schools in some rural areas, in some counties, that they don't really have that kind of resource? Of course, the idea of bringing and make it more accessible for students is good. But the thing is that we still need to think about also the accessibility of these kind of knowledge and these kind of campaigns to be invited into some other smaller areas.
1: Yeah, and that's a very fair point, because you're right. You know, Beijing has some beautiful museums here, and it would be very easy to collab between a museum in Beijing and maybe a middle school in Beijing. But what if, you know, you're in the rural areas, you're in the countryside? What are you supposed to do when you don't have those resources right down the street? I think it's fair to ask this question too. You know, we talked about what we consider to be the benefits of, oh, cool, you know, one square meter museums bring these types of things into the into the schools. That's cool. 4-hour projects where kids can roll up their sleeves and learn in a different way. That's cool. But is there actual evidence that this type of learning is effective too?
2: It is effective, but there are conditions that make it effective, because there's been a research done outside of China too, since this is not only a Chinese question to be asked, because research using PISA data, the major international student assessment, has found something worth taking seriously. Unstructured, fully student-directed open inquiry with little teacher guidance has actually shown a negative relationship with science literacy scores in international comparisons. Mm. What does work, however, according to the same research, is guided inquiry, hands-on, but with teachers still actively shaping the whole process of the project. So that's where we're aiming here in China, too. It's not like we're sending the teachers

0: teachers away. Kids, play around, have fun. Yeah. That's not the priority.
1: See what you learn. Yeah. I mean, that's a style of education now, though, internationally. These, what do they call them? Free-range kindergartens or something like that, where they just, the supervisor is outside with the kids in nature, but literally it's just up to the kids what they're doing out there. That's kind of a, not unsupervised, but maybe an open inquiry example. But yeah, here in China, it's not that at all. Good distinction to make, but that's not the case here because the teachers are not stepping back here. The teachers are in charge of the whole thing.
0: Or if not, being the co-explorer, like collaborator with the students. Well, here the teacher is not expected to tell the perfect right theory on during a class and write everything correctly on the blackboard, but to be part of the program, to make mistakes with the kids, and yeah, solve problems together. So I think that's even more tasks.
1: Yeah, that's kind of, I mean, I can understand why that might be criticized by parents, because the parents might say, oh, well, the teacher isn't even an expert in this particular subject. What's the point of this if they're not bringing in an outside expert? But I kind of like that the teacher is also, it's not that they're completely uninformed on what they're doing. It's that they might not have a PhD in that particular, I don't know, bottle rocket experiment or whatever, but they're learning alongside the students. And I think that creates a bond between teachers and students when they're asking questions and finding answers together.
2: Probably they're also in the process of their learning together. They realize that, okay, the teacher is also learning like me and can even spark more kind of interest in these kind of things. And they are probably having competitions, and teachers, they have their own ways to motivate these students.
1: So what are a couple, let's talk about a couple of examples maybe on what they're doing because, and this is another amazing thing about this, is that these projects are not just projects done for no reason whatsoever. And what I mean when I say that is these are kind of localized to where the students are from, with real things that are happening within the towns or cities or regions where the students are living and going to school.
0: And this is where it gets really interesting, and it sort of, I think, answers your question too, Yushun, in terms of how further away areas outside of city centers like Beijing and Shanghai gets to get these policies implemented.
1: Let's talk about the Inner Mongolia sand and water retention experiments, because I think this is just such a cool thing that they're doing there.
0: Yeah, in Inner Mongolia, in northern China, their sand and water retention experiment mirror a genuinely massive real national engineering effort. In there, in the Inner Mongolia Autonomous Region, they contain four major deserts and four major sandy regions, and it spreads across 92 counties and hosts roughly 20% of all of China's desert land. It's officially described as the country's main battlefield for desertification control, carrying 60% of the national workload for China's flagship Three North Shelter Belt program. So we've heard a lot of achievements from Inner Mongolia these days, especially good news in terms of how they are successfully building plants to like root down the sand instead of having it flying all around, especially causing sandstorms in Beijing. We're seeing less and less of sandstorms like that because engineers there are currently deploying solar panel sand barriers, GPS guided planting drones, and hundreds of kilometers of sand locking forest belts to hold back the desert.
1: So the students, they are, now, they're not working on the most serious projects,
0: not
1: of course,
0: really,
1: but they are still taking part in projects that are a part of where they are from.
0: I think with all the background given, you can tell how local authority is giving such a great attention and also focus on this. So it's not really hard to assume that the students, local students there, are cultivated to have this whole project in mind since a younger age. I heard that for primary school, for example, for the younger kids, really young one, they are to be brought to the desert and observe. Of course, they can't really do anything yet. But for the more senior students and high school or middle school students, they actually get to design some projects. So, for example, when students in Inner Mongolia run water retention tests on desert sand, they're not doing an abstract exercise. They're essentially running a small-scale version of the exact problem real scientists and engineers today are working on a few kilometers away.
1: That's amazing, isn't it?
0: Yeah.
1: That's an Inner Mongolia example. Here's another one from here in Beijing. The spacecraft and tradition lessons happen here in Beijing, and they make sense because Beijing is where China's spacecraft are actually designed. What happens here?
2: The China Academy of Space Technology, and the agency behind China's Dongfang Home 1 satellite and the Shenzhou crewed spacecraft space flight missions, is headquartered here in Beijing. So when Beijing schools connect the cross-hatched paint pattern on real spacecraft to traditional Chinese weaving techniques, or that kind of supersonic turbine blade manufacturing to ancient lost wax casting, they're not just picking a novelty topic. They're teaching students about an industry that's headquartered in their own city. And that whole idea of inviting students to these kind of things, I think, yeah, this is a really great concept of integrating the local, no matter it's the culture or industry, into this kind of scientific curriculum.
1: Yeah. And it's not that every project is localized, because that would be probably impossible. But still, when they can do it, they are doing it. And I think that would make the students more interested, because it's their very own community, right? They're seeing issues within their own community, and they're trying to work to solve those problems too. Now, the teachers, we said that the teachers aren't research scientists, but they are getting a lot of support. You know, you said, Yushin, before that teachers are kind of moving away from the person with all the answers to a person with genuine curiosity and questions, and willing to be unsure and making mistakes and figuring things out. It's redefining a little bit the role of the teacher. And I'm assuming that here in China, that must be a big step away from tradition, because the teacher, traditionally speaking, you would look to the teacher to have all of the answers to every single question you had, correct?
0: I think, yeah, like for traditionally speaking, especially for younger kids, they listen to their teacher as a way of receiving information, like solely academic-wise, for their level of study. But nowadays, I think it's the there's a Chinese term for it. The higher the water rise, the higher the boat floating on it is rising too.
1: Yeah, we have that expression in English too.
0: Something like that. So now we have higher standards for science classes, how diversified and complicated, if not, they are being designed nowadays. Of course, there's going to be a rise for the bar of what teachers are required to know and do in today's case. For example, in neighboring Beijing's Hebei province in northern China, this province alone now has nearly 10,000 full-time science teachers with master's degrees or higher through targeted recruitment and training, too. So Hebei province runs dedicated science teacher training bases, putting roughly 12,000 teachers a year through capacity-building programs. Now, we don't know exactly what they're being trained with, but nationally, the guideline specifically directs training funding and resources toward under-resourced regions, especially the western side of China, and encourages science teachers to gain hands-on experience through placements at universities and research institutes and science museums. So you see, teachers / researchers / lab professionals, perhaps. So this is where this is all going. And if raising the bar for the teachers is one solution, then how about inviting experts into the school? That's something we've been hearing a lot from the news too. Some Chinese Academy of Science expert who is like at his 70s or 80s year old entering primary school and telling how to make a really hard device from ground zero, explained in the plainest word possible to the kids so that they also get a hook of wow, we can also get to see something that is delivered by someone who is so high in social status. But yeah, we that's the guideline here too. The guideline calls on local governments to accelerate the Let Every Child Have a Scientist Nearby initiative. That's so cool, if you ask me.
1: Any criticisms of this, Yushin, or anything that you see where areas of improvement or anything like that?
2: Yeah, this is the principal of the second primary school of Chujing in southwest China's Yunnan province. It's called Li Qingling. He says grassroots schools in western regions still face real resource constraints.
1: This is what you were talking about before.
2: Mm. Yeah, but argues the new guideline gives them concrete backup, better shared teaching resources and broader partnerships and shared digital platforms specifically built to close that kind of gap. And, you know, the National Primary and Secondary School Smart Education Platform is one piece of that, and it built specifically to make quality teaching resources available more equally across regions rather than just concentrated in wealthier schools or wealthier regions. And they can have an access to the shared knowledge and shared resources, maybe online, maybe through these different platforms. So I think that at this kind of stage, for especially for primary school students, it's already a kind of good thing if we can just simply letting them have fun when they are just doing these activities. Because there are criticisms also saying, okay, we're just adding more play time for the students. They're just getting out of the classroom and not actually doing the quote unquote academic thing that they should do. But this is a very important part for them to actually get motivated and encouraged to study these kind of things or just have interest in these areas. And that is the critical stage for them and for them to develop an interest in science and get them actually curious enough to enter this kind of field.
1: Yeah, the only... Well, I'll share my thoughts in a sec. Yushan, anything that you do, you like this? Do you support it? Do you see any areas where maybe you'd like to see things done a little bit differently?
0: Well, actually, I am totally supporting this whole mechanism. I think it's a good way to really redesign what it means to define what is a real science in terms of how students are perceiving it. I think the most important thing that I can think of is nowadays, maybe perhaps in the near future, when young students, pupils, when they think about science class, that's a yay, it's science time. It's going to be something fun. It's going to be something I can have fun and experience myself. I think that's a good start instead of always just another class.
1: It can be a very intimidating subject, even for young students. If you don't,
0: especially for young students,
1: if you don't have a natural curiosity about things like that, it's a lot of things that you don't necessarily understand. I love it too. I think it's a really good way to inspire some interest in young people. The only criticism that I have doesn't even have anything to do with this initiative exactly. My thought as we were discussing this was, if we can do this with science, if we can create 1 square meter museums inside the schools, if we can have 4-hour projects about this that are graded in a different fashion than your typical math test, then why can't we do this with the arts? Why can't we have actors visit the schools and be in character? Almost like a 1 square meter TV studio, if you know what I mean. That's not exactly the perfect... But do you know what I mean?
0: Mm-hmm.
1: Bring in musicians where they're playing music in the hallways for a week or something like that, so that it's not just AI and tech and not just science and stuff like that, so that all the subjects that are valuable to young people get equal amounts of attention.
0: Mm. You see, this reminds me of another piece of news that we not yet discussed yet. The MOE, Ministry of Education, is actually trying to invite how many, over 70 theatrical troops into Chinese schools. Mm. Remember that
2: news? High art in school.
0: That's a campaign that's already happening too, Steve.
1: Goodness
0: it's just,
1: me.
0: It's just perhaps not of a large scale as it is in terms of science education. Now that kids have hands-on experience with science, maybe in the future there's going to be a hands-on acting or performing experience with art class too.
1: The hallways in China's schools will be very busy for the autumn semester. Yeah. You're listening to Roundtable. I'm Steve Hatherley today with Yushun and

0: You, Sean. Stay with us. More on the way.
1: As you sip your morning coffee, we transport you from the sea of tulips in the countryside to the exciting moments of table tennis worlds.
2: France 3-0 to win the men's team title at table tennis.
1: As you commute in the hustle and bustle of rush hour traffic, we guide you to navigate from intricacies of global markets,
3: international monetary fund has
1: tech revolutions,
4: to
1: the El Nino-triggered fires.
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1: What does Lung or the Chinese dragon mean to the Chinese people?
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0: You're tuned in to Roundtable. I'm Steve Hatherley, today with Yushan and Yushin. Coming up, CD sales are up. 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Picture this. It's a weekday morning or afternoon in the CD aisle of a record store, and it is packed with teenagers and 20-somethings, not a bunch of nostalgic 40-somethings reliving their youth. Those customers are picking out CDs to play on their old CD players and thrifted players, and more than one of them describes the feeling of holding a physical disc as something streaming just can't replicate. This isn't a one-off. CD sales are up 16% this year, blowing past vinyl's 2.4% growth. A format record stores were ready to bury a decade ago is suddenly cool again. With kids, and this is the fascinating part, the kids weren't even alive during the CD's heyday. So how did CDs go from music industry king to practically extinction and then showing up in Gen Z shopping bags in 2026? It is kind of an ironic tale, but yet maybe we can find another example if we look at the vinyl industry too. But we'll start with this. CDs, way, way, way back in the day, were indeed the king, and they changed the music industry.
2: Yeah, no doubt. See, I didn't know about this, first of all. CDs apparently took over faster than any format before them. So that's how big of an impact it's been making decades ago to the music industry. So Sony and Philips developed the CD together starting in 1976, hitting stores commercially in 1982 and 1983.
0: Mm-hmm.
2: And in the U.S., CDs made up less than 1% of music revenue back in 1983, but By December 2002, that number hit 95.7% of the entire market, according to How to Geek, a report from last year. So the total domination unmatched since vinyl was the only format that existed decades earlier.
0: Yeah.
2: So it's really a game changer.
0: Oh, the 1980s. I mean, after the CD came out, it completely and utterly changed the music industry in more ways than one. It changed how artists were recording music because they could record music digitally, but it also changed what customers were buying too. Being able to hold a CD in your hand and then buy a CD player, it was just completely, it was the biggest advancement in music technology that the planet had really, as far as I know, ever seen perhaps at that point in time.
3: And also because for studios and artists, CDs meant more money and more creative freedom, as you mentioned. It is cheap to manufacture and able to hold way more music than like cassette or vinyl LP. So these kind of things, of course, I think that makes sense in every generation, because every generation has their own kind of their product of their time for maybe entertainment, for basically every industry.
0: Sorry, go ahead.
2: Yeah, I think when we were young, Yuxuan, cassette and CD were still the mainstream. That was before the time of cell phone or smartphone. So we still use a lot of CDs and DVDs. I remember my cassettes for learning English was as high as half of the wall back home.
0: Your cassettes for learning English.
2: Yeah, that was amazing. And also, even 10 years ago when I was in university, the biggest trend among some of my peers were buying a physical record, a CD of our favorite, either like singers or in my case like a violinist, and then queue for, I don't know, half an hour to get it signed.
0: That was
2: the good old trend.
0: It was the good old days, and that continued. I mean, by 2007, which now feels like a lifetime ago, roughly 200 billion CDs had been sold worldwide. 200 billion sold worldwide. And it was the king. It was the king until July of 2011. The CD held the number one spot in terms of sales for 21 years and 4 months. That's a pretty good run. But then eventually they lost their spot. So when and why did CDs actually die off? I think the answer is kind of obvious.
3: Of course, the decline started with piracy.
2: Yeah.
3: Then also streaming finished the job. Digital file sharing, then legal downloads and streaming chipped away at CD sales year after year. I think we also kind of experienced that time. As you said, Yuxuan, cassette and CD players were kind of also dominating that time. And I think Sony Walkman was so popular and was so fashionable during that time. And then after that, it is the digital form of music appeared, and everybody's holding a very tiny device of MP3 that you can listen music to. And of course, after the MP4, MP5 is also popular. But as starting from that time, people started to enjoy, or as we say, kind of use these music for free.
2: I think free, cheap price, and convenience was taken as a prime advantage for digital music, because when we think about music fans, they're also consumers. And as consumers, they have the tendency to chase cost effectiveness. So if the industry trains consumers to think of music as something that should be cheap or accessible, and easily achievable or available, then the physical product itself can start to feel less valuable for sure.
0: Yeah. And I think the thing was, is that the CD, there was nothing wrong with it.
2: Yeah.
0: Right. There was nothing wrong with the compact disc. It's just that people didn't need it anymore when they had MP3s. You didn't have to carry around a machine specifically for the disc to play your music. So that issue was solved. Then you had the issue of scratched discs. That was a nightmare.
2: Scratched discs?
0: When your CD got a scratch on it, it would skip in the CD player. or if you would run. I remember you clipped the CD machine, the CD player onto like your backpack or your pants or something like that. You tried your best because that's what you used to do with the Walkman. Mm. And then if you would run, the CD would skip. And so when MP3

0: 1990s came along, all of those issues suddenly disappeared. And here is data to support exactly what I mean. If you look at the UK, CD sales peaked at 162 million units in 2004. By 2024, that number crashed to under 10.5 million. By 2019, let's go to America next. Streaming made up over 80% of the U.S. market, and CDs had shrunk to under 5%. And at that time in 2019, it was tied with vinyl.
1: Mm.
0: But for some reason, the CD has actually made a comeback in 2026. And I don't think anyone saw this coming.
1: Exactly. Nobody really realized it until the number really skyrocketed, because CD sales jumped 16% in the first half of 2026 to 16.3 million units in the U.S. And that's according to Luminate, the industry's go-to source for official sales tracking. Even stripping out K-pop entirely, CD sales were still up 6.7% year over year. And it wasn't really predicted at all. It snuck up on an industry that's assumed vinyl would just keep winning while CDs are on the falling side. So one vinyl industry veteran interviewed by Loudwire admitted the business has been wrong about physical media's death before. First, it was CDs will kill vinyl for good.
0: Mm.
1: Then all physical media will be dead by 2005.
0: Mm-hmm.
1: But nobody projected CDs specifically clawing back share from vinyl this year. So that speaks out loud for itself. For some markets, for K-pop markets, for example, it's really hitting a great number right now. But I heard a lot of people are just buying it in order to keep it instead of listening to it.
0: Go ahead.
2: I definitely heard, and I kind of met someone, they buy a lot of different types of the collection of their favorite artists' work, no matter it's in the form of vinyl or CD or even cassette.
1: Mm.
2: Actually, that's, I think, one of the reasons that these things are coming back, that kind of idea of collectibles of these things. And some of these artists, they will release different versions of their same album, I think, just with different covers. The same idea too with the vinyls, you can see maybe different types or different versions of just the cover of it, and they will launch them. And if you are just really a very loyal fan, maybe you will be able to get every single version of that to just by collecting.
0: Yeah. When we started our conversation, I said, I think maybe we can see a comparison to the vinyl industry. And that's exactly what I was talking about, is that you get to have something in your hands, a physical item that you can hold. And for all of the problems that the MP3 fixed with the CDs, it created a different problem, and it's that you can't touch it. And that was really wonderful for a very long time, and it still is, by the way. Streaming far, far, far outnumbers any types of sales for vinyl and CD put together. It's not even close.
2: Mm.
0: But still, there is a market, and it's nostalgia driven, I think. The other comparison to the vinyl industry is that there was a time when maybe it was around 2005 or 2006 or something like that, when people started to get that nostalgic feeling for vinyl.
1: Mm.
0: Because that generation of people, me, grew up with those cassettes that you were talking about. And CDs were like the new cool thing for me. But the CD was, you know, okay, yeah, that's very techy at the time. Then the vinyl, like the old school vinyl thing, became cool again. Now, instead of vinyl, which is still a little bit popular, it seems like the CD has, the CD is the new record. The CD is the new vinyl, if you know what I'm trying to say.
1: Yeah, because vinyls are still kind of pricey if you come to the very practical side of things,
0: not just kind of pricey. They're very, very pricey. In the UK, I saw a number. A new vinyl record will cost you about £35. That's about 300 yuan.
1: Mm. Yeah, nearly 300.
0: For one album.
1: Right.
0: Right. And, you know, you can buy a CD in the UK for about £12.

0: That's about 100 yuan.
1: Yep.
0: So it's triple the price. So that definitely plays a role in young people choosing which form of music they want to buy.
2: And I kind of see it as a rule that you can see in a lot of industries, no matter it's the music industry, or I think the gaming industry is kind of applying to the same loop, because back then we always used these kind of like cards or discs to play games on our console.
0: Mm.
2: And now it is the time for digital form games. Some of these companies, I don't remember is Nintendo or Xbox, they are announcing that they will no longer produce physical game cards.
0: Oh.
2: Yeah, so
0: I didn't see that news.
2: I think this is now the era of digital form games, and probably in 5 years later, 10 years later, people are starting to, okay, I need to buy that one single physical game card again to feel that nostalgic feeling.
0: Why do you think that is? Why is that feeling of nostalgia, and in this case for music and physical music items, why does that exist with people?
2: People just love that. And we always say fashion is a cycle. It is always going to that time of generation and then go back.
0: Yeah.
2: This is kind of the regulation that is happening out of nowhere, but it's just there. And
1: the moment you lose it, its value start to jump.
2: Yeah, probably.
1: Multiply.
2: Mm. A lot of the industry like that, after the booming development of that single industry, it is how convenient you can use it, how easy you can use it, and then it started to boom, and it's in another form. And then when people feel that, okay, I can, now I have had enough of that kind of convenience, I can now come back for a little bit.
0: China seeing a similar trend?
1: Similar, but not exactly the same story. Our trend here is more fan-based, if more collectible or other things that we've mentioned above. So fans, they're actually paying real premiums for the physical version here in China. Reporting on the broader trend has found physical album prices in China that's really running anywhere from a few times to over 100 times the price of the digital version. And in recent year too, there are some famous bands such as the Teens in Times, their first physical album actually surpassed 100 million yuan in sales in less than 5 days.
0: The physical album.
1: So you see, the fan base of any artist, musical artist here in China, really is contributing a lot in terms of the sales for the physical records.
0: Mm.
1: And there's also a lot of old school nostalgic record owners who, like, for example, there's one in Beijing, and his record store is 23 years old. That one has been running for so long time. It's called Fusheng Records, and many of his customers were just teenagers when they first came, and then when they meet the store owner again years later, they had already become fathers themselves.
0: See, that's the cool, that's the romantic, artistic
1: the
0: thing.
1: The legacy part of things, the heritage of physical form of music.
0: Yeah, and you're right, fans can really drive sales. Fans will sometimes buy multiple copies of a record or multiple copies of a CD just to push the sales,
1: exactly.
0: Just to push the chart performance. And there's a statistic too that I think it was half of Gen Z doesn't even own a CD player. So that means that they're just purchasing the CD.
1: For the sake of collecting.
0: For the sake of having it.
1: Yeah.
0: Which I think there's value there too. Another thing that I was looking at CD players that were for sale these days, because I haven't looked at a CD player in decades, I don't think.
2: Mm.
0: And a few of the models that I saw, and I thought this was kind of interesting, the CD players were designed to look like a record player, to look like a vinyl player.
1: Mm.
0: You know, those old vinyl players were like, they look
2: chunky.
0: Like chunky shoe boxes or something, right? Like a double or triple shoebox. Now the CD players, some of them sold, look exactly the same, except you put the little disc on top.
1: That's romantic.
0: It is kind of romantic. Yeah. So I get this whole push. I just wonder what will come after CDs, because you can't have this for digital, like MP3s for streaming. So what's it going to be next? Is my question, but we'll have to wait and see. Anyway, that will do it for today's roundtable. Thank you very much for being a part of our show today. I'm Steve Hatherley for Yushun and Yushan. We thank you for being with us, and we ask you to join us again next time.
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1: Now the news. I'm Wen Jie. China says it's stepping up meteorological support for Nepal following last week's mudslide, providing satellite data and meteorological services to assist cross-border monitoring and emergency response. China's National Satellite Meteorological Center has continued to monitor precipitation and weather changes in the disaster-affected areas. China has also used high-resolution satellite data to track upstream avalanche areas and river channels. The China Meteorological Administration has connected services for Nepal to the Fengyun meteorological satellites in real time. Nepal's foreign minister confirmed that China has shared monitoring data to help authorities track disaster risks. Nepali rescuers have saved a Chinese national from a hydropower plant hit by a deadly mudslide in Nepal. Meanwhile, the Nepal police says the mudslide has left 1,344 people dead, with nearly 4,900 others still out of contact. More than 8,600 people have been rescued as search and rescue operations continue. Authorities are also using DNA testing to identify the victims. The first tunnel on the Kyrgyz section of the China-Kyrgyzstan-Uzbekistan Railway has been drilled through, marking a major milestone for the cross-border project. The 209.6-meter Kashdobo North No. 2 tunnel is the first to be completed on the Kyrgyz section since construction began in June 2025. Work is now underway on 27 tunnels, 43 bridges, 88 roadbed sections, and 20 railway stations. Once completed, the more than 500-kilometer railway will link Kashgar in northwest China with Jalalabad in Kyrgyzstan and Andijan in Uzbekistan, providing a new rail route between China and Central Asia. China and Singapore have launched their fifth joint maritime exercise in Zhanjiang, Guangdong Province. The exercise features live fire drills, replenishment at sea, and joint search and rescue operations. Ukraine says it is ready to observe a ceasefire in airstrikes against Russian cities involved in the negotiation process. President Volodymyr Zelensky made that announcement after speaking on the phone with U.S. President Donald Trump's envoys. Steve Witkoff and Jared Kushner are reportedly planning to visit Kyiv following their trip to Moscow. Russian President Vladimir Putin ordered a three-day halt to strikes against Kyiv. The main board of the ruling Serbian Progressive Party has unanimously decided to nominate President Aleksandar Vučić as the party's candidate for prime minister in the parliamentary election. Vučić said he will step down as president after completing his scheduled state activities and foreign visits. He also said the SNS will campaign through direct contact with voters and social media and plans to hold four major rallies. Vučić's current presidential term is due to end in May next year. The Panama Canal has begun reducing the number of ship crossings from 36 a day to 32 due to a drought caused by the El Niño weather phenomenon. The Panama Canal Authority says low water levels in the two artificial lakes that feed the canal have forced the restrictions. Panama has declared a nationwide emergency over El Niño. Forest fires have burned more than 300,000 hectares in Indonesia, with most of the fires concentrated on the island of Borneo. Authorities say the fires have released more than 23 million metric tons of carbon emissions. The smoke has led to a spike in respiratory issues and forced school closures, and is drifting into Malaysia, Singapore, and the Philippines. Chinese film Dear You has opened in a limited theatrical release across North America. Directed by Lan Hongchun and featuring mostly first-time actors, Dear You has grossed more than 2 billion yuan, or roughly 298 million U.S. dollars, since its release on April 30th. And that's the news. I'm Wen Jie.
2: What is China speed?
3: Welcome to The Bridge, enlightening conversations on world cultures, life, and everything in between. Hey everyone, this is Jason Smith, host of The Bridge podcast from sunny California. If you like the show, don't forget to subscribe. We love The Bridge.
2: Everyone, I'm Jason Smith, originally from sunny California, now living in beautiful Beijing. Joining us today is the one and only Cyrus Jansen, an American geopolitical commentator on YouTube who has lived in China on and off since 2007. Cyrus now offers balanced, honest insights on Sino-US relations and China's development, as well as insights into business, which I think is one of his many specialties. Welcome to the show, Cyrus.
4: Jason, it's always a pleasure to be with you, and I'm so excited for our conversation today.
2: Yeah, me too. I'm very excited. This is going to be fun. I've actually been trying to, both of us, many of us are trying to express what has happened in China, because so much has happened so fast. So, you know, I want to put aside today and all of the amazing, you know, flying car stuff that we could talk about. But could you tell me, really, in total honesty, what was China like in 2007?
4: Oh, you know, it's so awesome to kind of go back and have this history of being in China for nearly 20 years. This January will be my 20-year anniversary of, you know, coming to China, traveling, working, you know, living and doing all these kind of fun stuff in China. If I go back in the day, 2007, China was just starting to really emerge on the international stage, Jason. And what you felt then was almost a coming out party. Now, you know, in 2008, China successfully hosted the Beijing Summer Olympics, which really was China's coming out party. That's where the entire world saw this amazing opening ceremony in Beijing. Beijing actually put on what I think is the most spectacular Summer Olympics we've ever seen. And it really put China on the map. Everybody was coming to China. This is crazy when you think about it. At the time, United States President George W. Bush was in the stands, surrounded by Chinese people, waving an American flag, watching Michael Phelps win. I think he set the Olympic record for most amount of gold medals in a single Olympics. But you just think about, like, that's where the U.S.-China relations were at that time. You know, the president was walking around, waving the American flag, cheering on Team USA, but surrounded by Chinese people. There was an amazing cooperation between the U.S. and China, and you really felt this energy. You know, 2007, Chinese GDP grew by 14.4% that year alone. So, I mean, it was just booming. There was this energy in China that was just so exciting. But yet at the same time, it was still a little bit underdeveloped. You know, like, for example, the streets were dirty, cars were honking their horns, there was people everywhere, there wasn't as many rules and regulations. So it was almost like a little bit like the Wild Wild West in a way. You know, it was a little bit unconquered, but there was this a great entrepreneurial energy. There was just this kind of fire that you had, you know, that you saw in this kind of the bellies of Chinese people. They were excited about the future, very optimistic. Lots of trade deals going on. And you just knew, like, wow, if you can kind of be anywhere in the world, you want to be in China. You want to be taking a part of this economic boom. And I was so happy to be there. I just started my career in 2007. And I was like, wow, I picked Shanghai to live. And it was honestly the best decision I've ever made.
2: You know, and you've also, in addition to continuing to live there, you keep coming back. You're here this summer right now. You're currently in China. And every single summer for the last few years, you have been here the entire time. Over the course of that 20 years, how has China changed?
4: Yeah, that's a great question. I think what we're looking at with China right now is we're really seeing China emerge as a leader in so many fields of technology. And, you know, for example, I just arrived in Beijing last night with my family. And as we're driving to the hotel, you know, from the airport, you know, my wife made a comment. You know, she said, golly, you know, Beijing's even cleaner than Tokyo now. Like, you know, we were in Tokyo

0: last month, you know, having a visit. It's this huge contrast. You know, you see this huge city. Traffic was such a massive issue back in the day. Still a lot of traffic in Beijing, but it was, you know, the streets are clean. You know, the areas have been redeveloped. You know, there's new buildings, new areas. I mean, you look at how much a city can change in 20 years, how much the Chinese really embrace technology. That's what I really want people to see. So if you're really interested in seeing the future of tech, where the future of our world is going, you need to come to China. And that's what's really changed, is how convenient China is. It's obviously a cashless society right now. It's extremely convenient. Convenient would be the best, you know, adjective to describe China right now, because of all of the renewable energy. We see electric vehicles everywhere. We see robots everywhere, drone deliveries. I mean, it's just an amazing time to see how much this country has transformed in such a short amount of time, really.
1: One of the things that you do on your program is you talk about what the United States can learn from China, but also how China and the United States can work together to build a better future. You know, using your insights into China that you've been gathering over the last 20 years, what would you say, are there lessons for the USA in China?
0: Well, I think the biggest thing that I want people to really understand is China's ability to actually have a systematic plan and really go forward with that plan. Jason, I'm going to take you back a few years ago. You know, for our viewers out there, many of you might not know this, but China has a five-year plan that they release every 5 years. And I think this is now the 14th or 15th consecutive five-year plan that we're in. And what it does is it really allows the government to say, look, this is the strategic direction the nation is going to go for the next 5 years. The government publishes that list, and it actually is held accountable because it says, look, in the next 5 years, we're going to be doubling down in these areas. In last year's plan, this is quite amazing for our American and kind of Western audience that are watching this. China said, our goal is to actually increase the life expectancy of Chinese people by 1 year. We would like to actually increase that life expectancy. That's our national goal. How are we going to do that? Well, we want to reduce pollution. For example, we want to reduce smoking inside of buildings because, you know, we don't want all this smoke to be everywhere. You can still smoke in some buildings in China, but when you go to the bigger cities like Beijing, Shanghai, not common anymore, right? In 20 years ago, everybody was smoking all over the place. You know, it's a lot more controlled now. And, you know, the air pollution. I mean, the air pollution is vastly different than what it was 20 years ago. We know that, you know, air pollution obviously is going to have a direct effect on your lifespan. And I remember being in Beijing and Shanghai 20 years ago where the air pollution levels were absolutely toxic. I mean, at a level, you know, for example, it goes on a level of 0 to 500. 500 would be the most extreme. I've been in 500 level pollution days in China. You know, the weather outside is so bad, you can literally feel it and see it. I've been in Shanghai where the pollution is so bad, you could not see the colors of the traffic lights because it was so intense, you know, with pollution. And those days are gone. China said, look, we need to make our factories smarter. We need to invest in renewable energy. You know, when you look at, for example, the Iran war, obviously there's a huge global crisis with oil. All of a sudden, you know, China's the one country that hasn't been that affected because why? They have a tremendous amount of renewable energy. As a result of this war in Iran, there has been a global demand for solar panels from China has increased tremendously, wind turbines. And what we're seeing from the United States is we're actually seeing the complete opposite. You know, we just had a U.S. senator come out and proudly boast on Twitter this week. He said, I am so happy. We are no longer going to be investing in solar and wind. We are going to be doubling down on fossil fuels, and that's what's going to power America. It's funny because it's like, wow, you're literally just giving China an opportunity to control the future, because we know that renewable energy is the future. This is how China is going to win the AI race, Jason, is because the most important thing for artificial intelligence is electricity. You have to be able to increase that grid. If you look at a graph of the last 20 years, United States electrical generation has been unchanged. Our electric grid is basically producing the same amount of electricity that we were 20 years ago. Meanwhile, China has doubled it, tripled it, and continues to expand that. And because they're saying, well, golly, we have such a vast land. Basically, the United States and China are about the same size, give or take. And you say, look, we have a vast land. We can put wind turbines everywhere. We can use the power of the ocean. You know, why wouldn't you want to tap into that? So it's kind of ironic that a U.S. senator would be boasting about actually living in the past. Well, China's saying, well, look at the global demand for renewable energy. it's only going to increase, and everybody wants this Chinese tech. So I think, honestly, the easiest way for the United States to learn from China is two things. Number one, the ability of a government to plan in the long term. Number two, the ability to invest in that future, and renewable energy is going to play a massive, massive role in the future of our world.
1: You know, I was so shocked to learn that President Trump paid a U.S. company not to build offshore wind. I mean, I couldn't even believe that I was reading this in 2026 because, you know, growing up in the 1980s and 1990s in the United States, we were always talking about the future of America being more clean energy reliant. But I want to switch to AI because you mentioned it. You just made an amazing video on YouTube about AI. I hope people can go see that on your channel, Cyrus Jansen, on YouTube. But I was hoping, because I'm going to an AI conference next week in Shanghai, and I was hoping, could you tell me a little bit about why China's AI is so competitive with U.S. companies right now?
0: You know, I did a video about this because I found some very interesting data. And what we're seeing is you know, we're looking at, again, two different models here. The United States, when you look at OpenAI and Anthropic, what they want to do is they want to have a closed system. They want it closed source because they want to be able to control who gets to use it and how much it costs. And obviously, we want to make sure that these companies can IPO at an absolutely ludicrous valuation. We're looking at Anthropic, for example, is targeting an October IPO valuation close to $1 trillion. So obviously, there's going to be a lot of players that are going to make a lot of money. Very similar to, for example, the SpaceX. We saw SpaceX go public. It was the largest IPO in history. It immediately vaulted Elon Musk to trillionaire status, the first trillionaire that we've seen in world history. And what's incredible about this, Jason, is if you would have bought that SpaceX at the IPO, you know, you're now down. You're now in the red. You know, you're not profitable on that because it has now since contracted so much. But the issue is that obviously, you know, we're seeing in the United States, it's all about the stock market. It's all about people, you know, insider trading. Our president has done more insider trading than all other U.S. presidents combined. And so it's all about, you know, the rich getting richer inside the United States. Meanwhile, we look at China. China says all of our AI is going to be open source. And guess what? Our AI models can do nearly the same. It's not exactly the same, but we're going to say about 95 to 98% the same. But here's the catcher. They're doing it at about 1/10 the cost. So what we're seeing right now, Jason, is we're seeing major United States companies. We're talking Airbnb, Uber Eats. You know, we've seen Siemens, the German company. Even Microsoft is now testing DeepSeek version 4, which was just released in April. And all of these United States companies, you have to imagine, okay, if you and I are sitting on the board of a massive company like Airbnb, you know, worth billions of dollars, and we're looking, okay, well, if we use this American AI model, it's going to cost us around $5,000 for, you know, each output that we're doing. Meanwhile, you know, we could use the Chinese AI model, probably get around 97% of the same results, and it's going to cost us $500. That's literally the cost difference. It's a 1/10 the calculation. So when you look at that, there's no chance that American companies aren't going to start investing in Chinese AI platforms. It's just a simple math equation. And so that's a huge, huge red flag. And I actually think that China is going to pop America's AI bubble because it's the same thing when we look at, for example, the electric vehicle industry, right? If I'm going to buy a Model X Tesla, which is going to run you around $100,000 inside the United States, it's a premium car. Don't get me wrong. It's a beautiful car, fantastic machine. You know, Tesla is a quality company. But again, you know, I can buy the Chinese equivalent for $30,000, $40,000. That's super high-end electric vehicle. If that were to enter into the United States market, it's going to completely change the future of that industry. Interesting enough, I did meet with the Canadian Council General in Chongqing last week, and she told me, look, we are preparing in Canada. We are going to be importing these Chinese EVs in 2027. It takes a little bit of time because, for example, you know, in Canada, there's two languages, English and French. So we know we need to get everything translated. You have to have all of the warranties, you know, the rules, the regulations. So it's not like you can open your door and say, Monday, we're going to start importing. There's a process, right? It's going to take between 6 to 12 months to get everything ready. But you can imagine if you're Canadian, you're going to start seeing Chinese EVs entering into the Canadian market in 2027. And when that does happen, it's going to change the future of the Canadian auto industry. But it's also going to change the future of the American because we obviously export a ton of cars to the Canadian market. There's not a Canadian car manufacturer, right? Canada doesn't have that. So they import their cars. Obviously, the United States, our closest trading partner, imports a ton of cars into Canada. that's going to change. You know, that's going to change. And we've already seen that. We've seen that with the legacy car companies in China. You would know this, Jason. You know, for example, the German companies, Volkswagen, Mercedes, Audi, BMW, they have enjoyed a tremendous relationship with China for so long. For decades, China was their golden cow.

0: electric battery that CATL does, if I'm Ford or GM, I'm inviting CATL. I'm getting them inside America, and I'm partnering with them, because if you don't partner, you're going to miss that boat and you're going to miss this opportunity, because those cars are coming. They will come to the American market at some point, because they're already coming to North America. They're already coming to Canada next year. Oh, yeah.
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2: You know, I'm kind of excited about your story about them coming into Canada, because I'm sure a lot of U.S. citizens will want to cross the border just to try them out, because right now going to China is not inexpensive for regular Americans, who are, some of which are surviving from paycheck to paycheck. I want to ask you, you talk about technology in China, and you are currently on a whirlwind trip across China from the south to the north. Can you tell me what kind of technologies compared to life back home are you seeing in China?
0: Yeah, I mean, I think what's really exciting here when you're looking at the technology is, you know, I went to Shenzhen last week, and I met up at an amazing company there called InnoX Shenzhen. And InnoX is it's a hub for Chinese innovation. And what they do is they have an entire laboratory where they actually welcome in a ton of companies that really, and what they do is they really help mentor them, and they actually get them to the point where they're going to take you from idea, you know, to actually building your company, to then actually going public in the market. And so it's actually a hub of Chinese innovation. And so you see what's so amazing there is you see these incredible entrepreneurs. They're able to, you know, come to this hub. And I was meeting with the founder of this company, and she said, you know, Cyrus, a lot of our founders, they come to us with an idea. They don't have a company. They don't have a team. They just say, look, I have this idea. They nurture them. They actually create the environment, and they have amazing partnerships. One of the biggest partnerships they had, for example, is with Saudi Arabia, where they invited thousands of Saudis, you know, to China to come to Shenzhen. And they would come, and they would, and you know, these Saudis are saying, look, we want to embrace a relationship with China. We want to learn from you. We want to understand what's going on. All of a sudden, these Saudis, they come and live in Shenzhen for about 6 months. They build those relationships. And what's so incredible is within about a 30-minute drive, so you got about a 30-minute radius around, you know, Shenzhen, basically the entire ecosystem is there. So you have the factories for distribution. You know, if you want to get your products made, you can get them made within that 30 minutes. If you want marketing, if you want distribution, all of this can happen within that 30-minute radius. So that's the key thing that I think China has a much bigger strategic advantage. A couple of years ago, I made a video where I went to a Chinese textile factory. It's actually one of my top 10 videos most viewed on YouTube. It's probably my favorite video that I've made, because I met up with a Norwegian factory owner. He came to China. He had a partnership with a local Chinese. The two of them came together on a joint venture, and they built this incredible textile factory. That's when I really started to learn about China's speed, but also the China ecosystem, because he told me the same thing. He said, Cyrus, within 30 minutes of our factory, we have everything related to textiles, whether it's zippers, cotton, you know, sewing, the, you know, embroidery, the machines, basically every single aspect, every single thing that goes into making a garment, a piece of shirt that you would wear, or pants, all of that is within this 30-minute radius. So this is how we can move at speeds that you will not find anywhere else in the world. And then, of course, China has the best logistics in the world. They're able to ship it faster. So, you know, we can produce 10,000 shirts. You know, we can, you know, get that exported within 48 hours. You know, we can basically get that on a cargo ship. China has the Belt and Road Initiative, where they're, you know, shipping products all over the world. You know, these great relationships. China's the number one trading partner with 120 countries. So it's not until you really come to China and you see just how deep the ecosystem really runs here. That's why China is really leading the world, and how it's so basically impossible to replace China. You know, you can't just say, look, I'm going to go to India and build this whole ecosystem over there. Good luck. Try to build, you know, it's not about building a single factory. You got to build the entire ecosystem. You can't do that in a year. You can't do that in 5 years or 10 years, right? This is something that China has been developing for 20, 30 years. And now, of course, now we're seeing AI, we're seeing robots. We're seeing factories now in China that actually don't have lights in them, because it's all robots, it's all automation. So they're called dark factories, because Why do we need to turn the lights on? They're robots running 24/7. So they'll save some electricity. We can basically, you know, run them in the dark because there's no workers there, right? It's all robots. So this is the China speed. And again, you just are amazed at how they're using AI, using

0: it in a much more practical way, producing the real results that are actually going to affect our consumer lives.
1: You know, that's why I think a lot of people are interested in what you have to say, because you go to take these tours of industry and companies all over China. And I think your insights into China are incredibly useful for Americans who may be interested in doing Sino-US, you know, partnerships. And I think that's a lot why, you know, a lot of people are attracted to your content. But I wanted to ask you about something different. You know, when we talk about China, sometimes we're talking about cities, the amazing modernity and post-modernity of the infrastructure, the architecture, the robots. But what about the countryside? When you travel around China and you see little towns, little villages, fourth tier cities, fifth tier cities, what are those like and how are those modernizing?
0: You know, Jason, I'm so glad you asked that question, because my first week in China, I had a chance to go visit the newest bridge that they've built. It's called the Huajiang Grand Canyon Bridge.
1: Oh, wow.
0: And this bridge is, I made a video about it, and it was actually one of the most fun videos I made on YouTube, because the opening scene, it's this big, beautiful modern bridge, but there's a part of the bridge where you can actually strap on a harness and you can walk across the middle section of the bridge. And it's just this little wooden planks that you can walk above. You're about 650 meters above the river down below. You know, it's breathtaking scenery, and it's in one of the most, you know, strategic areas of China. It's actually in a province called Guiyang, and the province is amazing because it's actually one of the most mountainous provinces in all of China. So they have a saying there's no flat land in that province. You know, it's just basically rolling hills, and I'm talking hills, I'm talking more mountains. And where this bridge is located, it actually connects the western part of the province to the eastern part. And the most incredible thing that I learned is we're doing a tour, and the tour guide says, "Do you see that wooden bridge way over there in the distance?" And I couldn't see it. I said, no, I can't see it. Where is it? And he's pointing out, and it's in the distance, and it's basically this old, dilapidated bridge. And he's like, "That was the bridge before." And he said, "That bridge goes back to the Qing Dynasty, and that actually used to be a tea route." So travelers would, you know, with backpacks, you know, they were basically bringing bushels of tea and hiking through the forests and mountains, you know, in order to get the tea across. That's how you had to do it, you know, 200-300 years ago. And so that old wooden bridge is obviously still there for, you know, historical reasons, just to kind of have. But all of a sudden, you're standing on this big modern bridge, and it's just the most incredible bridge that you've seen. What China's done is they've done a great thing. They actually made it into one of the top tourist attractions. So, you know, when you go there, there's thousands of Chinese tourists that come all over the world. And I got to be honest, when I was going there, I didn't really have a lot of expectations. For example, I went to San Francisco. I walked across the Golden State Bridge. It's awesome. Like, okay, cool. It's a bridge. But I mean, at the end of the day, I'm like, it's a bridge. You know, like what's going to be so amazing about this? But then you kind of look at where these two mountains are and how they built it across. And you're walking across, you know, there's a part of there where it's completely glass floor. And you're thinking, geez, this is honestly really exceeded my expectations. And I just couldn't believe how modern and how developed it was. And then the most important thing, Jason, is, you know, there's about 200 staff that are working there, and they're all from the village there. And the pride that they have, that they say, look, we have the Guinness Book of World Records, the tallest bridge in the world. Again, 650 meters above the river down below. This is now a Guinness World Record, but it's obviously now provided, you know, hundreds of people employment, you know, think about restaurants, hotels, all of this stuff, because there's thousands of tourists pouring in every single day. And I saw this amazing story. There was actually a local man that grew up in that village. He was actually working in Zhejiang province doing you know, some other job. Very common in China, as you know, for these people to go to the bigger cities or go to other provinces for work. As soon as he heard that they were going to build this bridge, he thought to himself, this is going to become a big thing. I'm going to actually go back to my village. I'm going to actually start a homestay. And what he did is this is how he started his entrepreneurial journey. He had an apartment. His parents had an apartment, and he convinced his parents, look, you move into our apartment. Let me take your apartment, and I'm going to basically Airbnb that out. I'm going to start renting that out. With the money that he started making there, he then bought another unit. To this day, in the span of about 2 years, he now has 90 rooms in this village that he's been able to build. He has a thriving business, And he just, and he's a great entrepreneur. Guy's young, he's about 40 years old. And he just said, look, I found this opportunity, but the pride that he had for his country, for his village, for what China built, these are the stories that you're never gonna hear in Western media. And honestly, you can't really understand it until you go there and experience it. And going to that province, Jason, you know, we're driving along the road. You know, I had to take, I took a train to Guilin. And then I think I took about a 2.5 hour car ride in a taxi, you know, to get to this place. It was awesome because as I'm driving in the car, you're seeing these brand new schools that are built. And I remember I really wanted to take a stop and be like, man, I should make a video here. Cause I'm like, I have no idea where I'm at. I'm in some random rural village, but you see this beautiful school, you see amazing soccer fields, basketball courts, and there's just thousands of Chinese kids out there, you know, all in their uniform, playing on brand new fields, brand new courts. And I said, that would be a good YouTube video. You know, how about an American going to play basketball with these young kids and just saying like, what's your story, guys? Like, where are you from? And I mean, it'd be such a fun interaction, you know, with these young Chinese kids. But that's, again, like the government saying, look, we're going to build you a new school. We're going to build a new hospital here. You know, that when you start really seeing China in a different light is when you start going to these third and fourth tier cities. Those are the ones that actually benefit the most. I mean, you spent many years in Beijing. I spent 10 years in Shanghai. You know, Shanghai, Beijing, they're modern metropolises. They're you know, amazing cities, but they don't tell the real story of China. When you go to these really small villages and you start talking to these people, you start to see why so many of them actually support, you know, the Chinese government, you know, and it's like, well, yeah, I support the Chinese government. They have a direct impact on my life. China is not investing in wars. Unfortunately for us, Jason, as American citizens, we have to pay tax back to the United States government. American citizens, we have universal tax wherever we are in the world. We are, you know, we have to pay taxes back to the United States. But unfortunately, our tax dollars go to fund wars across the world. And you know, it's amazing what a country can do when they are not, you know, investing in wars and sending billions of dollars to countries like Israel. You know, that's a hot take, but I'm going to take it because I've seen the difference here in China. And people are going to, you know, people come at me all the time. Oh, you know, this guy's paid by the CCP. You know, this guy, you know, he must be paid by the Chinese government. I'm not. My entire YouTube channel is self-funded. We work with amazing sponsors who sponsor content on our channel. But I mean, my entire trip to China is self-funded. I travel the country because I want to try to get and tell these stories so that more people can understand. And Jason, I mean, I think you probably would agree with this. People that actually come here and spend time here in person, you know, you walk away from China with a very, very different opinion.
1: Just on the point of investing in our country, that's, I think, the main thing for me personally, being here in China and seeing what they're doing for their people. When I think of what I want for the United States, I think that's what I want. We should be investing in our people. We should be investing in our schools, our education, bridges, rail, high-speed rail, anything that's going to improve our logistics, our infrastructure, our futures, and make America stronger. And I think that gets misinterpreted by people when I say, well, look at what China's got. We could have that too. And I get so much flack for that. But I wanted to ask you, as someone who's been living in China on and off for 20 years, you know, a lot of people have a very controversial opinion about the role of government in the economy, but there's also a very thriving, very vibrant market economy here. Where do you see the balance between central planning and market forces in China?
0: That's a great question. That's actually a really deep question. And I think, you know, one of the things that we often hear in the West is we hear, you know, China has an unfair advantage because the state is involved. You know, for example, we look at a company like Huawei. Huawei, you know, obviously gets a tremendous support from the Chinese government. It is China's most important tech company. Here's something that many people don't know. Huawei is actually, you know, owned by the employees. You know, so those funds, you know, those profits that Huawei generates, those get redistributed to the Huawei employees themselves. You and I cannot invest into Huawei. It is a private company. It is not publicly traded. Even for the Chinese, you know, they can't buy Huawei stock. That is a private company that is held by the actual employees. And so if you have been with Huawei for 20 years, you know, you have accumulated a lot of wealth because, you know, you're getting those yearly distributions and you are a direct beneficiary to, you know, to Huawei's growth. You know, Huawei is an incredible company. You know, they're doing amazing things. I had a chance to go to Barcelona In February, I went and attended Europe's largest tech show. It's called the World Mobile Congress, and it's the biggest telecommunications conference. And there's multiple halls. You know, hall one, hall two, hall three. Well, in hall one, basically the Huawei Pavilion takes up about almost the entire hall. At one time, there would probably be, if I had to guesstimate, probably 10,000 people in Huawei's pavilion alone. And what's incredible, Jason, is I'm walking through there, and it's just absolutely incredible, this pavilion. I mean, first of all, it's huge. I mean, to fit 10,000 people in there. But when you go in there, all of a sudden, the pavilion, it separates into, you know, for example, we think of Huawei, we might think of a Huawei phone or a computer. That's one very small part of Huawei. In addition to that, they have 50 sub pavilions set up in there, and they have everything from hospitals to mining to, you know, electric grids to solar energy. So you start looking at the different industries that Huawei actually invest in, and you're like, oh my gosh, there's not a single sector that Huawei is not involved in. And what I was so encouraged by, Jason, is you could not believe the amount of African delegates that were visiting the Huawei Pavilion, because they're the ones that are benefiting from this. So for example, I was talking with a group of Africans, and I forget which country they were from specifically, but they had said, you know, what Huawei has done is they have come into Africa and they are bringing in these very rural villages in Africa and getting them 3G and 4G internet. Now that might not sound like a big deal, but here's a statistic that will really blow people's mind. Last year in 2025, Huawei brought online for the first time in their lives 300,000 people in Africa. So that means 300,000 people who have never been connected to the internet before are now able to go onto the internet for the first time. And this is because of China's investment. And I think that's absolutely incredible, because as we know, you know, having access to the internet can fundamentally change your life, right? Whether it's education, you know, whether it's business, you know, connecting, that's how people are going to learn about the world and how they can potentially do trade and things like that. So I think when you're looking at China and the state level, it operates in a much more healthy manner. I had mentioned this earlier before. In America, you know, we're all about the stock market. We're all about the stock market, and we're really about trying to optimize, you know, wealth through the stock market. The issue is that the vast majority of the stock market is owned by a very small percentage of elite Americans at the top. You know, for majority of Americans don't own stocks. So when Donald Trump says, look, the Dow Jones is at an all-time high, Americans are winning. We are winning. You know, make America great again. Everybody's benefiting from that. No, we're not. You know, the majority of Americans, unfortunately, they're not able to be part of that. You know, a lot of it's due to education. A lot of it due is that many Americans are just working paycheck to paycheck. They literally can't afford, you know, to invest in the stock market. And the difference is that Chinese companies are actually, you know, really trying to make society a lot better. But when you also come to China, you're also seeing this amazing creativity. And this is something I really want to highlight, because one of the things we often hear, Jason, is Chinese people don't know how to innovate. They only know how to copy. And I do want to address that, because I think that there was a period of time in China where China was a copycat nation. You know, China was, you know, very good at, oh, you know what? You have this piece of technology. We're going to basically take it apart and we're going to reassemble it. We're going to make the same thing. We're very good at copying that. But then China, you know, a few years ago said, well, why are we just copying your products? Why don't we actually make our own? And why don't we learn from this? And then we can make a better version. And that's why you're seeing these Chinese companies, you know, come out. For example, if we look at the robotics industry, China dominates. They absolutely dominate the robotics industry. And, you know, we're seeing that because China has this incredible ability to invest and really understand. And they're actually, the reason that they've been successful is because of that ecosystem. But interesting enough, they're also successful because they're able to fail a lot faster. You know, when you're doing a prototype, I'll give you an example. When I was in Shenzhen, you know, visiting that innovation hub, I met up with this drone company. They built this small little drone that you could fit in your hand. And it was really cool because they said, imagine if you are a blogger. Let's say you're in the kitchen. You want to make a video about how to make a meal. They have this little drone. He just throws it up in the air, and then everything's voice control. He'll say, hey, start recording me. You know, get a little bit higher. Move to the left. Okay, let's make this video. And I said, how many prototypes did it take you to get to that point? And he said, oh, probably 500 prototypes. And I said, wow, 500 prototypes? And he said, yeah, but what's amazing is that we're in this innovation hub and we're able to use these machines that can basically 3D print, you know, different molds, and we're able to, you know, we're able to go through these hundreds of different, you know, prototypes. And obviously each one

0: was a failure because, you know, it didn't work. So we got to redo it again, but we're able to fail a lot faster. And Cyrus, because we fail faster, we're able to actually innovate faster. And I thought that was a really interesting insight that, you know, we look at failure as sometimes a bad thing. Failure is not a bad thing. It just means that you didn't find the right solution right now, but let's improve this. And so he said, yeah, after about 500 prototypes, we now have one that we can bring to market. We're going to launch a Kickstarter campaign. We're going to actually go after the US market because we know that this will be super popular. I said, what's the price point on that drone? About $100. I said, geez, $100 for a drone that you can control by your voice and that you know can shoot videos in 4K. Yeah, there's going to be a lot of vloggers and a lot of people that are going to want to have that drone in the United States. I said, awesome. I can't wait to see this. And let me know when the Kickstarter goes live. I'll buy it. $100, I'm buying that all day. So I think what's just awesome, and I think what people really need to understand is that Chinese people are really looking at, you know, they're incredible entrepreneurs and they want to solve all of the world's problems. And so when you go to this innovation hub, there's about 1,000 companies there. And so they have all kinds of different, you know, they're inventing AI products that can help you grow plants better, you know, help you brush your teeth better, you know, help you, you know, with your hair loss, which is something that I've had some hair, you know, transplants and stuff done. They're doing all kinds of cool stuff. And so that's where I get really excited about China in the future. Oh yeah.
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2: Wow, that story about 500 iterations and failure is just an amazing story that really tells a story about what Chinese companies are able to do, because a lot of the manufacturing is here. And if we could get some of that Chinese manufacturing set up in the United States, that would be something that US companies would be able to do better, because US companies would be able to do those same kind of iterations. So I really like it when Chinese companies set up shop in the United States. I wanted to ask you because, you know, I'm not in the United States anymore, and I haven't really been in the United States for 15 years. I did travel back there for a couple of weeks this year, but I don't really have a sense of what normal Americans think about China, and you do because you live there a lot of the time. Could you tell me, what do Western audiences misunderstand about China today?
0: Well, I think, unfortunately, you know, despite our efforts, you know, on social media to really try to tell China's story and to really help people see a different side of China, there is still a very large stereotype about China. You know, Jason, one of the most common questions I get is, you know, what is life like in China, Cyrus? I mean, it must be so oppressive having the government, you know, control every aspect of your life and really have the government breathing down your neck every single day. And I said, you know, what's really interesting about that comment? I said, that's kind of what I feel about the United States, because in the United States, politics dominates the discussion, right? For example, we have a very controversial president right now, President Trump. Love him or hate him, he is in the media every single day. There's news stories about him. And again, we just heard a massive story that broke last week. Donald Trump made $2 billion, you know, with his crypto funds last year. You know, he did over 3,600 stock trades, you know, from his personal accounts. And oftentimes it was right before he would announce something about the tariff war. You know, so again, you know, you're starting to see, you know, you're seeing a lot of Americans realize, wow, like Donald Trump and his family, you know, his sons that are trading and getting these lucrative deals, they're really just all about enriching themselves and using the government as a way to make themselves more rich. Whereas in China, you know, you don't have that pressure from the government. We know that China is a one-party state. And so there's a lot more consistency in that. I want people to really understand this. And this is what I tell people back in the United States. In China, people are not going to dinner and sitting down like, oh my God, what did the Chinese government do today? Many people don't really talk about the government, right? It just, we know that it exists. We know that it's there. But the you know, China basically says, look, here's the new five-year plan. This is what we're going to be doing. As you can imagine right now, Jason, for the next five-year plan that we're currently in, AI is going to be a very big one. We saw last week, Bloomberg just reported this. Xi Jinping has just announced that AI is going to be a central plan for all levels of schooling. So from now on, moving forward in China, we, you know, within, again, a new five-year plan from China, we're going to be instituting AI training for all levels of school children in China over the next 5 years. Now, when we talk about the future of AI, I think that having a country dedicate you know, AI to be a very large part of their learning process, you know, for all levels of children. I mean, I don't see how China's not going to win this AI race. I don't see how they're not going to be a major part of this. And here's an interesting statistic. If you look at the top 20% of AI researchers in the world, okay, this is in the world, 47% of them are born in China. Okay. So again, this is taking all AI researchers in the world. This is including the United States. So the point of that statistic is that even our best researchers in America that are dedicated to building AI in America, they're actually from China. You know, so we actually have, like, for example, the AI race right now is actually Chinese people in China versus Chinese people in America, right? It's still, the Chinese are still leading that innovation. So even if you say, look, I want American AI to win, American AI has to win, we're the future. Well, it's still Chinese people in America developing that industry. They're still the best researchers. We actually saw Facebook. We saw Mark Zuckerberg. He paid an unbelievable amount of money to recruit some of these Chinese AI researchers to join Meta. And, you know, he paid them sometimes 10 times the salary that they were making elsewhere because he's like, look, you're the best. Like, we're going to pay for it. And this is what it takes. But it's like, wow, if you look at Meta's, you know, top AI, board, over half of them are Chinese. And so again, you know, this is where Mark Zuckerberg is saying, look, we need to get this Chinese talent in, you know, because this is where the future of the industry is going. It's exactly why Jensen Huang, you know, from NVIDIA, this is why he wants to sell his microchips in China. He knows that China is building the future of AI. And it is absolutely silly for the United States to try to sanction China or try to block them or try to stop their rise. By far, the best decision would be to partner with the Chinese, because China's not going anywhere. So either you partner and you work on this common goal together, or you try to sanction them and then you're going to be left behind. That's really, I think, the two paths at this point.
2: You mentioned George W. Bush in 2008 in Beijing at the Olympics, waving an American flag and rooting for the American team. Over the course of the 20 years that you've been observing China firsthand, and obviously, you know, Sino-US relations, you know, how has that relationship evolved, and where would you like it to see it go?
0: I would like to see it go back to those days, because I'll give you an example. 2008, July 4th, you know, obviously our Independence Day in America, July 4th, one of our biggest holidays. Well, the American Chamber of Commerce has a huge, huge gala in Shanghai every July 4th. And I remember attending the July 4th, 2008 gala, and we had about 300 Chinese companies that were in attendance to that event. And so obviously you had a lot of Americans that were living in Shanghai. You know, we got to go to this amazing event, you know, to celebrate our holiday. But over half the crowd was also Chinese, and these Chinese were from many Chinese companies, and they were all there because, you know, at that time, there was an incredible, you know, cooperation between the United States and China. And so I just remember thinking to myself, wow, this is so incredible to just see my two favorite countries in the world, the United States and China, the two countries where I've spent the majority of my life living, you know, to see them working together, doing business, and obviously both sides making money and prospering and building a better future for the world. Unfortunately, in the last, you know, 10 years, we've seen a big shift from that. We've seen a shift saying, look, you know, look at the tariff war. We look at last year on April 2nd, Donald Trump lofted a tariff war. He rose, you know, he increased Chinese tariffs up to 145%. And I have to give Trump some credit here, because I think JP Morgan had a really interesting insight. The CEO of JP Morgan said, you know, I think that Trump is not wrong in what he's trying to do. He, you know, for example, in his mind is if we tariff the Chinese, American companies are going to say, you know what, let's go ahead and relocate our factories back to America. Let's make more jobs for Americans and let's make America great again. On paper, it sounds like a great plan. The simple reality is that we live in a global economy now, Jason. It's not feasible for American companies to bring factories back and reshore them to the United States. Let's take, for example, one of America's most famous companies, Nike. All right. Nike has been making their shoes all over the world for decades, not 10 years, not 20 years, closer to 40 years. Okay. So you think about the factories that they have, not only in China, but in Vietnam, in Bangladesh, in India, in Egypt, you know, they have one of the most extensive supply chains outside of the United States. Now, if you and I are on the board of Nike And we are, you know, making the strategic decisions of

0: where this company is going to go in the next 5 to 10 years. And all of a sudden, Donald Trump says, we want you to bring all those Nike factories back to the United States. Well, gosh, we've spent the last 40 years building these supply chains overseas. Let's just say that, okay, you know what? Let's go ahead and let's go back to Beaverton, Oregon, where the headquarters of Nike is, and we're going to build a massive Nike factory. You know, because of the bureaucratic process, the red tape, you know, it takes a long time. You know, you need to get the land. You need to make sure that there's no environmental problems. You need to get it authorized. You need to build the factory. A factory of that size is probably going to take you 2-3 years to build. You know, now you need to, then most importantly, you're going to have to find people that want to work in the factory. How many Americans do you know want to go to the factory and make shoes? Not many. You know, and I'll be honest with you, there's not a lot of Chinese people that want to do that anymore. The younger generation of Chinese also don't want to work in a factory anymore, you know, because China's become more prosperous. So the issue is I saw a really funny skit from Dave Chappelle where he said, you know, Donald Trump is so funny. And he's like, American people, we don't want to make Nikes. We want to wear Nikes. You know, we want to wear the shoes. We don't want to be in a factory making Nikes, right? We want to, and again, so, you know, we have to be realistic here. And so again, if you and I are sitting on the board of Nike, I think you and I would just say, you know what? I think we just wait this out, you know, because Donald Trump is not going to be president forever. We know that in America, one of the things that's very difficult is that when presidents change, the entire policies can change, right? We know that within the next 2.5 years, Donald Trump will be gone. He'll be finished with his political career. You know, if a Democrat comes in or another Republican, that we don't know yet, but let's imagine that a Democrat wins the 2028 election. Well, they could completely change their tune. So if you and I, again, are on the board of Nike, we're not making that change. We're not going to be investing tens of billions of dollars into building all of these supply chains in America, knowing that number one, it's going to cost us a tremendous amount of capital. Number two, it's going to be very hard to actually supply, you know, to actually outfit those factories with American workers. You know what we're going to do? We're going to continue doing what we've already done. We're going to build those supply chains, and we're just going to keep bringing, you know, affordable shoes to the American market. And obviously, Nike has a, you know, they're a publicly traded company, and for Nike, they have to deliver that shareholder value. And for that is, you know, we need to make our products for a cheaper price than we can sell them. You know, so we're going to make them for $10 a shoe, and then we're going to sell them for $100. And, you know, we're going to make that profit. And that's why Nike is a profitable company. So again, I think when you actually start talking to businessmen who really understand how business works, you can understand that, again, I want to say that Donald Trump, his vision was patriotic. His vision was like, okay, on paper, it makes sense. But in the real world, which is actually where we actually live, it doesn't actually make sense. And that's why Trump's tariff war failed. You know, and this is why, you know, it doesn't make sense for me, you know, as an American to say, you know what, let's go back to what it was 600, you know, to hundreds of years ago when trade was difficult. You know, Donald Trump basically said to the world, we don't want to rely on anybody, right? We don't want to have anything from any other country. We need to be 100% self-reliant. So does that mean that we're not going to be importing Bordeaux wine anymore? Right? Are we not going to be importing cheeses and wines and, you know, all the different stuff? I mean, look at what, you know, Canada, our closest trading partner, which we do a ton of business with. Donald Trump said, oh, those Canadians are nasty. You know, we don't need the Canadians. You know, forget the Canadians. Canada's been, you can't ask for a better neighbor and partner in the world than a country of Canada. Now, I'm a little bit biased. My wife is Canadian. I lived in Canada for 5 years. I've actually become a naturalized Canadian citizen myself. So I am dual citizen with Canada. But I mean, Canada is a beautiful country. It's an amazing place. Canadians love Americans. I mean, if I was president, I would say, how do we increase this, you know, in relationship with Canada? We share the longest border in the world, 4,000-mile border. You guys are basically like our cousins. You guys are like brothers to us. I don't want to ruin that relationship. I want to increase it because it's an easy win. You guys are right there. We share a border together. And it just kind of shows you a little bit of the toxic mentality that unfortunately has been embraced by a lot of Americans. But I think we're going to start to see a reverse from this. And I know I'm kind of going on a long answer here, but I have an interesting insight. Germany has come out and said, look, we are struggling. You know, we are Europe's largest economy, but our future is China. And we need to actually seek better business deals with China. We need to embrace Chinese technology. And if we want the German economy to be more prosperous in the future, that future has to be aligned with China. Massive shift from Germany in the past couple of weeks. And honestly, something that I think more countries are going to do in the future.
1: You know, sometimes we read great writers like David Foster Wallace because they give words to what we're trying to understand and what we're already kind of thinking. And your answer about, you know, Trump's trying to be patriotic, he had good intentions, but then the real world is there. That idea that you have expressed in words really gives, you know, puts a lot of my own abstract thinking into concrete description that I wouldn't have otherwise been able to. And that's why we have you on the program, Cyrus, for that kind of insight. For my next question, I wanted to kind of ask you about young Americans. You know, you were still young, Cyrus.
0: Appreciate it.
1: But at one point, you were quite a young American, and you chose to go a very unique path, you know, the path less traveled, as it were. What kind of advice would you give to young Americans who are thinking about maybe a future that is related to China?
0: You know, I'm so happy you asked that question, because I do get often asked, you know, for example, my university, Florida State University, asked me to come back to give a speech there at the business school. I did that a couple of years ago, you know, talking to that younger generation. Just this past year, my high school that I graduated from, you know, they found me on social media and they said, wow, you've built a great channel. It's so interesting to see you talk about United States and China. You know, can you come back to the high school and give a speech to our young kids? You know, the same high school that you were at here in Orlando, Florida, Cyrus. And I said, you know, we'll try to do that in the future. We haven't had a chance to go back to Orlando to do that. But I published an article, you know, for the paper, and that was the same question they asked me. And I told them, I said, look, I remember being a young man, you know, growing up in Orlando, Florida, and I think the single best thing that you can do is get a passport. I know that sounds really silly, but you know, majority of Americans don't have a passport. So I say, get a passport and go travel the world, you know, go to another country, because I fully believe in this, Jason, and I think you will too, is you will not understand your own country until you get outside of it and you can see it from the outside looking in. And I think that is so important. Now, you might not go live abroad, but if you can go to Europe for a couple of weeks, travel around, understand different cultures, understand, you know, how the world is looking at America, and if you have the opportunity, go live abroad for a year, especially if you're young. You know, I remember being 23 years old and I had two job opportunities. I had a job opportunity in Florida, my home state, and I had an opportunity in Shanghai, China. And at the time, I was really debating, where should I go? But for me, Jason, I thought to myself, gosh, I'm 23 years old. I have no wife. I have no kids. I have no commitments. I'm going to go to China and I'm going to at least go try it out. If I fail or I don't like it, guess what? I can come back to America and I can get a job in Florida. That's very easy. I can always find a job in the United States of America. It is very simple as an American citizen. But I want to go give China a try and I want to see what it looks like, because worst case scenario, what's going to happen? Well, I get to live abroad for a year. I'm going to learn some stuff. I'm going to have a great adventure. And I'm going to probably come away with some amazing stories and experiences that I'm going to remember for the rest of my life. Well, that 1 year turned into 10 years for me. And actually, it's turned into 20 because, like you said, I come back to China. I spend, you know, many months every year in China myself, traveling and, you know, making content and, you know, trying to get these best business insights that we can get. But I think what's exciting is that, you know, once you come to China and experience that, you know, you're going to leave having a better understanding of our world. And so I think my message to young Americans and young people from any country is really to go out and, you know, go experience this world. You only have one life to live. Get a passport, you know, go into a rural village and get lost, you know, figure out a way to order some food and, you know, connect with the locals. You know, you're going to have an amazing time. And I just think that traveling and having a passport is honestly one of the best benefits in life. And it really will change your life for the future.
1: Absolutely amazing interview. Thank you so much for your time. Where would you like people to find you online?
0: Well, we're going to put this YouTube video out on my channel as well. So guys, if you are watching this, you know, this is a little bit different format than what we normally do, you know, as Jason's been interviewing me. But, you know, the easiest is just to simply say, or simply look up Cyrus Jansen. You can find me on YouTube. That's my main platform. Also on Twitter as well, or on X, you know, using the same Cyrus Jansen. But, you know, Jason, it's always great to connect with you. And I just love the work that you're doing as well, you know, building bridges and really helping people understand more about China. Because at the end of the day, China's going to play a very big role in the future of our world.
1: Thank you for your time, Cyrus Jansen.
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1: Now the news. I'm Wen Jie. China says it's stepping up meteorological support for Nepal following last week's mudslide, providing satellite data and meteorological services to assist cross-border monitoring and emergency response. China's National Satellite Meteorological Center has continued to monitor precipitation and weather changes in the disaster-affected areas. China has also used high-resolution satellite data to track upstream avalanche areas and river channels. The China Meteorological Administration has connected services for Nepal to the Fengyun meteorological satellites in real time. Nepal's foreign minister confirmed that China has shared monitoring data to help authorities track disaster risks. Nepali rescuers have saved a Chinese national from a hydropower plant hit by a deadly mudslide in Nepal. Meanwhile, the Nepal police says the mudslide has left 1,344 people dead, with nearly 4,900 others still out of contact. More than 8,600 people have been rescued as search and rescue operations continue. Authorities are also using DNA testing to identify the victims. The first tunnel on the Kyrgyz section of the China-Kyrgyzstan-Uzbekistan Railway has been drilled through, marking a major milestone for the cross-border project. The 209.6-meter Kashdobo North No. 2 tunnel is the first to be completed on the Kyrgyz section since construction began in June 2025. Work is now underway on 27 tunnels, 43 bridges, 88 roadbed sections, and 20 railway stations. Once completed, the more than 500-kilometer railway will link Kashgar in northwest China with Jalalabad in Kyrgyzstan and Andijan in Uzbekistan, providing a new rail route between China and Central Asia. China and Singapore have launched their fifth joint maritime exercise in Zhanjiang, Guangdong Province. The exercise features live fire drills, replenishment at sea, and joint search and rescue operations. Ukraine says it is ready to observe a ceasefire in airstrikes against Russian cities involved in the negotiation process. President Volodymyr Zelensky made that announcement after speaking on the phone with U.S. President Donald Trump's envoys. Steve Witkoff and Jared Kushner are reportedly planning to visit Kyiv following their trip to Moscow. Russian President Vladimir Putin ordered a three-day halt to strikes against Kyiv. The main board of the ruling Serbian Progressive Party has unanimously decided to nominate President Aleksandar Vučić as the party's candidate for prime minister in the parliamentary election. Vučić said he will step down as president after completing his scheduled state activities and foreign visits. He also said the SNS will campaign through direct contact with voters and social media and plans to hold four major rallies. Vučić's current presidential term is due to end in May next year. The Panama Canal has begun reducing the number of ship crossings from 36 a day to 32 due to a drought caused by the El Niño weather phenomenon. The Panama Canal Authority says low water levels in the two artificial lakes that feed the canal have forced the restrictions. Panama has declared a nationwide emergency over El Niño. Forest fires have burned more than 300,000 hectares in Indonesia, with most of the fires concentrated on the island of Borneo. Authorities say the fires have released more than 23 million metric tons of carbon emissions. The smoke has led to a spike in respiratory issues and forced school closures, and is drifting into Malaysia, Singapore, and the Philippines. Chinese film Dear You has opened in a limited theatrical release across North America. Directed by Lan Hongchun and featuring mostly first-time actors, Dear You has grossed more than 2 billion yuan, or roughly 298 million U.S. dollars, since its release on April 30th. And that's the news. I'm Wen Jie.

0: So we are there to build the bridges between China and Africa as journalists, as media workers. Africans need to appropriate themselves artificial intelligence. We have to involve ourselves in this domain to master it and to use it for our development.
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2: Building bridges, embracing new technologies, and telling the stories of China and Africa from first-hand experience. Those are some of the messages coming from African media professionals who recently gathered in China for the 7th Forum on China-Africa Media Cooperation. Welcome to China-Africa Talk. I'm Gao Junya. In this episode, we hear from Gregoire Ndjaka, Director General of the African Union of Broadcasting, AUB, and Nigerian journalist Michael Anjewu about how they see the changing media landscape and what closer media exchanges between China and Africa could mean for the stories we tell.
0: Training. You see that for these past years, many African journalists have been training here in China, but also in Africa. For instance, for us, AUB, early this year, we had a training on how we can use artificial intelligence to produce content. It was done in Banjul, Gambia, where we have around 60 journalists which was trained. So the cooperation is moving. What we think is that there are many other areas where we have to improve.
2: Gregoire Ndjaka, Director General of the African Union of Broadcasting, says training is one example of how China-Africa media cooperation has evolved. But for him, media cooperation is about much more than professional skills. He sees journalists as a bridge, carrying culture, introducing people to one another, and helping make cooperation in other fields better understood.
0: First of all, you know, media always carry culture. By the media, you can bring your culture. You can make yourself well known by other people. That's why the Chinese in China areas, China culture is well known, is better known, let us put it like that, today. And African culture is also better known because we have an interaction of Chinese going to Africa and African coming here, news coming from Africa, news coming from China. So we are improving all of us, and I think that is one of the best cooperation we have in Africa now. Media are at the junction of all these things. Economy need media. Politics need media. Culture need media. So you must be proud to be journalist because this is the best profession in the world. Even a scientist, when he discovers something in his laboratory, he need a journalist to bring it up. So we are there to build the bridges between China and Africa as journalists, as media workers. It's very important. In my country, Cameroon, the head of state used to say, it's good to do, but it's better to make known that you are doing things. You understand? If you have, a yams farm, and you eat your food alone, or you want to sell, perhaps you can have good result, you harvest a lot. If it is not well known by people, you could not sell it to people. That we are there as journalists, as media people, to help the other part of the world, the country, the other activities to be well known, to participate to the development of the countries, both in Africa like in China. Journalists are very, very important, and you must be proud of yourself.
2: And as artificial intelligence rapidly changes how content is produced and consumed, Ndjaka believes African media cannot afford to remain on the sidelines. He says AI could help accelerate development, but African journalists need the skills to use it effectively and responsibly.
0: Africa is part of the world, you know. All what is happening in the world is happening in Africa. Early this year, we organized a training session with NRTA in Banjul, Gambia, on this particular subject of artificial intelligence, how we can produce much more and better content. And we are planning for our next General Assembly to organize another one. African needs to appropriate themselves artificial intelligence. Because for us, we look artificial intelligence as a short way to reach development. We have to involve ourselves in this domain to master it and to use it for our development. It's true that in Africa, we have also some people who are using it in a bad way, like messages of hatred, insulting people, and so on and so forth. But we must stand on the best practice.
2: But technology is only part of the equation. For decades, much of the international narrative about Africa and about China-Africa relations has been shaped outside the two regions. Njaka argues that African and Chinese media should be more confident in setting their own agenda, rather than allowing outside narratives, including those from Western media, to define how their cooperation is understood. For him, the priority should be what the partnership actually delivers for people.
0: As African and as Chinese, we don't have to look what Western media are talking. We have to develop ourselves. We have to work to earn a living, to improve the life of our people, putting aside what other people are saying, because they don't give us food. They don't give us life. We want to develop ourselves. We must have clear objectives and stand behind these objectives. Work for the implementation of this objective. And we are happy to say that the contribution of China in this particular aspect is great in Africa. We believe that this will help us to have some solution on this particular problem. But you must know the problem of hatred, the problem of misunderstanding, always have link with behavior, human behavior. And you know, a human being, you cannot put it as a mathematics, not mathematics, where you can say 1 + 1 = 2. You know, people always have the background, they have the aspiration, they have the hidden agenda, and so on and so forth. But we should avoid being distracted by this. We don't have to stand on what Western media is doing. Believe me, if we have to look or to stay every day and start thinking, oh, what these people are doing, what they think, and so on, we will not develop ourselves. That is distraction, if you want. We have to stand on our objective. Our objective, China and Africa, is to make cooperation, win-win cooperation, improve life of our people, improve the environment of our people, and go ahead, and we must go ahead without asking ourselves what the other people are thinking. It's very important. You must have objective and fight for your objectives. And we think that is very important. I have been always in this forum. It's only 2 years ago that I didn't come. But if you see how media landscape has changed or is changing in Africa, you'd understand that there is something which is done. Even when you look at the spirit of young African today, you understand that something has been done somewhere and that this cooperation is helpful. Now people are standing and say, okay, we have to take care of ourselves. We have to do this. We have to do this in Africa, in particular, young generation. That is one. That's one biggest result. Making sure that you are aware of what is happening around you, and you decide that I have to do this. I have to work myself. I have to count on myself to develop myself is very, very important.
2: And Jaka also stresses that cooperation should ultimately about people, particularly the next generation. He says young Africans and young Chinese share many of the same aspirations and greater exchanges in education, training, and technology could help them understand one another better.
0: I believe personally that Africa needs a lot of cooperation in program concerning young people because that is the future of Africa. We have to start building these ideas, this new vision from the children to... And the other aspect which is very important is concerning women. Why women? Because in Africa, the economy of Africa is carried by women. You see in a village, a woman with a baby behind herself, she has a basket on her head, and she goes on the daily basis to plant, to farm, to plantation, to look for food for the family. So it's important, if I had something to say, we must insist on program, project concerning children, young men, and women. Young African has the same needs as you, Chinese. They have the same need. They want to use internet. They want to use AI. They want to wear good shirt and so on, well-dressed and so on. They have the same aspiration. For you see them in the house, they don't speak a lot because they have their phone. They are working on the phone. They are discussing in phone. I think that the most important things for the young African today is their, for me, is their education, the training. They have to train themselves to make sure that they can face the life, because life of tomorrow will not be for lazy people. You must work hard to earn a living, as you do here in China. You see, journalists, most of the journalists here are young and so on. Mr., you are working hardly to earn a living. African also should be working and working on the daily basis if they want to earn a living, if they want to develop their country, if they want to have a standard which can help them to cooperate with young Chinese. I saw the images of young Chinese when they are 10 years, they see how they are doing things, they try to improve, to go ahead and so on. Young Africa should avoid laziness.
2: Jaka offers the broader picture. Media as a bridge between cultures, new technology as a tool for development, and young people as the future of China-Africa exchanges. What does that cooperation look like through the eyes of a journalist who has been reporting on it firsthand? For Nigerian journalist Michael Anjewu, the answer begins with seeing things for yourself. Anjewu was recently back in China for his second visit. This time, his journey took him from Beijing to other parts of the country, including Yiwu, where he observed China-Africa business ties up close. He shared with me what he saw, why he believes journalists have a critical role in China-Africa relations, and what he thinks Chinese and African media can do to better understand each other. Welcome back to China, Michael. Could you start by telling us a bit more about your trip? Where have you been and what you've been doing?
1: Well, last year I was in Beijing, you know, for a seminar. But this year we are in China for the China-Africa Audiovisual Week and the 7th China-Africa Media Cooperation Forum. Now, ever since we arrived, we visited different cities. You know, we visited a city where we saw the development of coffee production. Then yesterday we were at Yiwu City, where we were taking around the Yiwu market, where we saw the business relationship that is going on between China on the one hand and Africa on the other hand. And after that, we proceeded to Beijing, and today we are at the Red Note office,

0: of strategic development, you know, from the Global Governance Initiative to the Global Development Initiative, we can see that the Chinese rejuvenation is gradually progressing from stage to stage. And I think it's a positive development for we journalists from Africa to emulate.
1: Yes, this is your second visit to China. So what new changes or developments have stood out to you during this trip?
0: Now, especially when we went to Yiwu, I observed that, you know, the scale of businesses has increased from strength to strength. And we saw lots of high-rise buildings. People are very happy. You know, you surely see that people have been lifted out of poverty. And I think for countries in Africa that are battling with issues like this, we must emulate from that level of development that the Chinese currently have.
1: Of course, this year marks the China-Africa year of people-to-people exchanges. So in your view, what more can Chinese and African media do to deepen mutual understanding and bring our peoples closer together?
0: Now, the role of the media cannot be overemphasized, because the media is the eye and the mirror that projects or portrays what countries do all over the world. Now, the role of media is strategic in the sense that without proper media, there are negative stereotypes about countries. But with proper media cooperation, we can begin to tell the true stories about China-Africa relationship. Now, just like I mentioned earlier, you know, China is Africa's best friend, because the Chinese government over the years have supported Africa in terms of infrastructural development. That is why the trade relations between China and the continent of Africa has continued to increase day by day, thanks to the zero tariff policy that was implemented by the Chinese president on May the 1st. Now, this policy has enhanced trade relations between China and Africa, and also enhanced the export of commodities from African markets into the Chinese market. Now, to be specific, like my country, for instance, the Chinese government has contributed significantly to the infrastructural development of Nigeria. 75% of critical infrastructure in my country are either supported or sponsored by the Chinese government through the China Export Bank and through other financial institutions in China. For instance, the Lekki Deep Sea Port in Lagos, Nigeria, was supported and financed by the Chinese government. The port was also constructed by China Harbor, a Chinese construction company. Now, we have railway stations. For instance, the Abuja Kaduna Railway Station, the Lagos Ibadan Railway Station, they were all financed by the Chinese government. We have critical road infrastructure that are also financed and supported by the Chinese government. Now, in terms of people-to-people exchange, the Chinese government has also supported Nigerians, especially in the area of education, scholarships, and other exchanges. Now, without the media, it will be very difficult for people to know that these infrastructural projects are supported or funded by the Chinese. That is why the role of the media is critical in portraying the positive relationship that exists between China on the one hand and Nigeria on the other hand. For example, within the last 6 months, you know, trade between China and Africa rose to over $207 billion, you know, the first of its kind in history. And thanks to the zero tariff policy, you know, the trade deficit, the trade imbalance between China and Africa will reduce. This is because African countries, African businessmen and women can now export their commodities to the Chinese market without paying customs duty, without paying any charge. This will encourage them to scale up export from African market to the Chinese market. And I think it's going to really help promote trade, you know, between both sides.
1: Yeah, you mentioned China's zero tariff treatment to African countries. How do you think this policy could benefit Nigeria in particular? Can you just share some specific sectors or products where you see the greatest opportunities?
0: With this new policy, you see Nigerians now exporting finished products to the Chinese market. For example, we have sesame seed. Sesame seed is in abundance in Nigeria. With this zero tariff measure, we expect to see more exports of sesame seed from the Nigerian market to the Chinese.

0: Chinese market. We have soya beans, we have ginger, we have cotton, we have cocoa. These are essential agricultural produce that are abound in Nigeria that can be exported into the Chinese market. And the multiplier effect of this laudable initiative is that in the next 20, 30 years, Nigeria is going to be a major industrial hub, because with zero tariff, you know, manufacturers will now be willing to export their commodities to the Chinese market, and they will ensure that the commodities meet up to the standard of the Chinese people and of the global economy. So this will encourage them to scale up their production so that it meets global best standard. I must commend the Chinese government for this laudable initiative, you know, for considering the zero tariff treatment so that Africans can enjoy doing business or doing trade with the People's Republic of China.
1: As a media professional, you've been documenting China-Africa cooperation firsthand. Can you just tell us about some of the projects or stories you have worked on, and what have you learned from those experiences?
0: Yes. Now, this is a very, very important question. Now, in terms of projects, you know, as a journalist, we've done lots of reportage, lots of coverage on, you know, the bilateral relationship between Nigeria and China. I term it win-win cooperation. I mentioned earlier, most of the infrastructural projects in Nigeria are funded by the Chinese government. As a journalist, I did lots of documentary articles. I was personally at the Lekki Deep Sea Port to look at the port and to appreciate the Chinese government for investing in the port. Now, there's a road, you know, that links Abuja to Makurdi to Enugu. Now, that road is being constructed by China Harbor Engineering Company. Now, that project is also financed by the Chinese government. I've done extensive research on that project. Now, going back home, you know, with all this experience gathered, I tend to continue to write articles on why the relationship between China-Nigeria, China-Africa is the best. This is because both sides benefit. The Nigerian side, the African side benefits, and of course, the Chinese side benefits. The Chinese are in Africa to help Africa develop. That is why the Chinese, we always say, they are also a developing country. This is because the Chinese government want to share the pains of African countries so that both of them can develop together. So as a journalist, as I go back home, I will continue my write-up in promoting the positive relationship that exists between China-Africa and, of course, China-Nigeria.
1: So based on those first-hand experiences, what messages would you like to share with fellow journalists, including me, who are also covering China-Africa relations and contributing to this partnership?
0: Now, my advice to journalists is this. Let us report the facts. The fact is that China and Africa, China and Nigeria share mutually beneficial relationship. The Chinese help us with funding for infrastructure. We also support the Chinese with critical raw materials and other essential commodities. Journalists must speak truth to the issues. We must condemn stereotypes, you know, that the relationship is not mutual, just like the West wants us to believe. If, as a journalist, if you want to be objective, come to China, visit the Chinese cities, visit the Chinese provinces, speak to the Chinese people, and you will know that the Chinese people are the best anywhere you can meet in the world. They are friendly, they are relatable, they are not discriminatory in nature. Chinese journalists should also come to Nigeria, come to Africa, and also talk to the African people, talk to African journalists, for them to give their perspectives on the relationship between both sides. But on the whole, it has been a positive relationship between China-Africa and China-Nigeria. And as journalists, I think we'll continue to propagate that positivity anywhere we go.
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0: Some say Chinese is one of the most difficult languages in the world, and learning it is almost impossible.
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3: 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I can't really hear them.
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1: the grammar.
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0: Only because you're not learning it in the right way. 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
7: From north to south, east to west, people in China are chasing their dreams and leaving their mark. Want to know how they beat the odds and made a difference? Footprints brings you the true life stories of their journeys.

The Terracotta Warriors, the underground army of China's first emperor Qin Shi Huang, are known as the eighth wonder of the world. While most of the terracotta warriors exhibited at museums look a monochromatic gray today, initially they were painted with bold colors. In this edition of Footprints, researchers and relics conservators review the true colors of the terracotta warriors.

0: In the relics restoration room of the Shanxi Emperor Qin Shi Huang's Mausoleum Site Museum stands a terracotta warrior about 1.85 meters tall. It has largely regained its original valiant appearance after conservators pieced him together from what was originally a pile of over 100 fragmented pieces.
1: This terracotta warrior is a mid-level military officer in ranking. This can be ascertained by checking on clues, including his crown style, armor, and other ornaments and accessories on the armor.
0: Lan De Sheng, a researcher at the Emperor Qin Shi Huang's Mausoleum Site Museum, has been engaged in the conservation and restoration of the terracotta statues for years. He identifies this warrior as a military official warrior. Emperor Qin Shi Huang's underground army legions are made up of life-sized soldiers of different military ranks, including junior, middle, and senior-level officers and ordinary soldiers. Archaeologists can differentiate terracotta warriors' military rank by their height, clothing and armor, and also headwear, with taller figures and more elaborate attire usually indicating higher status. Lan and his team have been working on this military official statue for over 3 years. During the process, he often marvels at the exceptional technical and artistic qualities of the ancient craftsmen.
1: Look at his eyes. If you walk from the left end to the right end, his eyes appear to be following you. It's like the ancient craftsmen of the Qin Dynasty had already mastered human anatomy. They seem to have used a diagram that divides the human face into the upper, middle, and lower parts from the hairline down to the chin. It's just amazing how they made the warrior facial features so proportionately distributed.
0: Contrary to the grey or muddy-coloured terracotta warriors people often see in museums, the clay soldier in the restoration room has a painted surface of pleasantly-looking bright colours. Its right sleeve carries a layer of blue-green. According to Lan, that is the original paint on his armour and clothing. The first terracotta warrior's pit was discovered in 1974. Thousands of life-sized warriors were unearthed and thousands more remain to be excavated at the archaeological site. Located at the foot of Lishan Mountain, 35 kilometers northeast of Xi'an City, Shanxi Province, the Qin Shi Huang Mausoleum is where the first emperor of the Qin Dynasty was buried. Emperor Qin Shi Huang unified all of China in 221 BC and claimed himself to be the first emperor of China. Upon his death, these life-sized clay sculptures of warriors, cavalry horses, and bronze chariots standing in battle formations made up his subterranean army, designed to protect him in the afterlife. They bear testimony to the military formation of the Qin Empire. The Terracotta Army has been hailed as one of the most significant archaeological excavations of the 20th century. In 1987, the Mausoleum of Emperor Qin Shi Huang and the Terracotta Warriors Pits were officially included in the World Heritage List. Although visitors to the Terracotta Warriors Museum see mostly grey or muddy-coloured sculptures, researchers say these terracotta warriors originally all had colour paint over them when they were buried.
1: At first glance, one can hardly see any colour paint on them. They just look grey. But when you get closer, you start to notice bits of colour paint scattered on certain parts of them.
0: What methods did craftsmen use to create such vivid colours over the clay figures 2,000 years ago? Are the pigments they used synthetic or natural ones? We raised these questions with researcher Lan De Sheng.
1: The original pigments they used include both natural and synthesized ones. The green color you see here is called stone green, and the red one is cinnabar. Both are inorganic minerals. The black color is lacquer, which is a kind of processed tree sap. The small patch of purple you see here is what we used to call Han blue or Han purple. It is a synthesized pigment we now call copper barium silicate. It means people already used synthesized pigments in the Qin Dynasty.
0: During the more than 2,000 years from the Qin Dynasty until the excavation of the warriors, there were few official records of the terracotta warriors' existence. So how did the color paint on the warriors disappear?
1: The terracotta warriors and horses have undergone two major types of damage after being buried. First, it is evident now that they'd been through arson. And during our excavation, we found mud underneath the terracotta warriors, which indicated that the pits were once flooded. So, due to fire and flooding, the color paint on the terracotta warriors either fell off or hollowed out.
0: Zhou Ping is the vice president of the Emperor Qin Shi Huang's Mausoleum Site Museum. She was also one of the first professionals in China to receive systematic modern cultural relics restoration training. She believes that the color paint of the terracotta warriors flaked most seriously during the second burning process. According to her, in history, the terracotta pits were set on fire by forces led by Xiang Yu and Liu Bang, whose rebellion ended the rule of the Qin Dynasty.
2: The most serious damage occurred during that process. We could see that with the statues that fell flat on the ground, the color paint had been better retained where it had contact with the soil, whereas where there was no contact with the soil, the paint was almost all gone.
0: Just as the researchers have pointed out, with the excavation of the terracotta warriors, archaeologists discovered that these terracotta figures had suffered multiple episodes of damage in underground, such as fire, subsidence, and flooding, resulting in most of the color paint on them falling off, leaving only some mottled traces. After initial excavation, exposure to drastic change in humidity of the environment also led to the curling up and flaking of what was remained of the color paint. All these factors collectively resulted in most of the excavated warriors losing their original vivid colors.
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22: From north to south, east to west, people in China are chasing their dreams and leaving their mark. Want to know how they beat the odds and made a difference? Footprints brings you the true life stories of their journeys.
0: Zhou Ping had participated in the restoration of 2 stone carving masterpieces of horses from the tomb of Emperor Taizong of the Tang Dynasty about 1400 years ago. They are currently housed in a university museum in the U.S. She was also one of the 2 Chinese relics protection experts joining the restoration efforts of Notre Dame Cathedral in Paris. Over the years, she and other researchers have been engaged in the work of restoring the original color of the terracotta warriors with new technology, although this is a meticulous and time-consuming process.
2: I think this work is quite necessary and something we must do. The terracotta warriors were each made with color paint all over the body. Restoring their painted surface does not only mean we will be able to see the terracotta warriors in their original colors. It also means the inheritance of a traditional craft from ancient China's Qing Dynasty.
0: Currently, using the original raw materials and original craft is the go-to principle of restoring cultural relics. This is to preserve, to the greatest extent possible, the authenticity and integrity of historic relics. To restore the paint on the terracotta, the first step is to understand the craftsmanship and raw materials used by Qin Dynasty craftsmen.
2: It is challenging to preserve the paint on the terracotta warriors. This is because after the clay statues were initially fired, they were painted with a layer of natural lacquer derived from tree sap. On top of that, color paint was applied. Why did the color paint flake so badly? It has something to do with that natural lacquer layer. It's organic, so it wears faster and more seriously in the natural environment.
0: Then how to get the paint back on the statues? As early as 1992, the Shanxi Provincial Bureau of Cultural Relics joined hands with German-Bavarian Bureau for Cultural Relics Protection, as well as some overseas museums, to develop the color paint protection techniques. As the technology matured, the third excavation of the Terracotta Warriors Pit began in 2009 and continues to this day. They innovatively moved the Relic Protection Laboratory to the excavation site.
2: This is our on-site protection lab at number one pit of the Terracotta Warriors. This lab was set up in 2024. We bring the lab to the archaeological front to offer immediate solutions after excavation. The first and the most urgent on-site protection issue we face is to prevent color paint and clay pieces from being exposed to abrupt changes in the humidity level.Right after excavation.
0: Inside the lab, humidity level and temperatures are strictly controlled. According to Joe, excessively high or low humidity levels should both be avoided.
2: The temperature and humidity levels should decrease in a gradient for better preservation of relics. When the Terracotta Warriors are freshly unearthed, the humidity level stays at more than 90%. Then the humidity level should slowly and steadily decrease. The longer this process takes, the better the preservation effect and the safer it will be for the unearthed objects.Eventually, it will come to a stable humidity level. The humidity level should never be allowed to take a dive in a short time. If it does, the surface paint on the statues will shrink and flake off, taking the surface color with it.
0: Meanwhile, conservators also need to screen out the original paint scattered in the soil. Sometimes the color paint has become powdery.Researchers will have to use micro-pasting technology to recapture these powders and restore them to the original state. Again, Zhou Ping agrees that this is a challenging process.
2: In ancient Chinese painting pigments, organic binders such as fish glue were often used. Such binder substances were susceptible to water, air, and microorganisms in its long-buried environment and has deteriorated. So we see a bit of a red patch here, a little green there, and a bit of blue in another spot. It's inconsistent.
0: But with the help of modern technology, researchers managed to extract broken pieces of paint in the soil onto a thin layer of mulberry silk net. Then they carefully removed the soil adhering to the paint till only a thin layer of color paint is attached to the silk net. This complicated procedure is just the first step of a long restoration process.The real challenge lies with how to locate where these pigments had originally been on the clay figures 2,000 years ago and reapply them. As Lan De Sheng explains, for this work, researchers often use 3D digital scanning technology to accurately trace hidden paint on the Terracotta Warriors. They then apply the original paint back on the statues with a technique called paint layer reattachment.
1: 为啥是叫彩绘回贴呢？这是基于丝网加固的彩绘回贴法。
3: This technique is based on the reinforcement effect of the silk screen. Mulberry silk works by effectively becoming a screen where fragments of color paint are attached. Then we paste it back to its original positions on the Terracotta Warriors.
0: Lan says it may take 2 years for conservators to extract some patches of original paint out of the soil and paste them back on the Terracotta Warriors. And that doesn't include the time needed for reconstructing the statues themselves. As Lan mentioned at the beginning, a terracotta statue might come in the form of a pile of 100 broken pieces.
1: 这个时间都不定了，我们首先要看这个
3: The restoration time for each statue varies. It depends on the number of fragments and the number of paint pieces recaptured. The repair time is typically longer, around 1 to 2 years, if there are too many broken fragments, especially in the load-bearing parts, and when the paint bits are plentiful. For example, we once used 4 years to restore a military general warrior, which involved a large number of broken pieces and paint fragments.
0: The restoration work is a test of patience, skill, and dedication of the researchers. For archaeologists and conservators, the reward often lies in the excitement after a stunning discovery of history in a random piece of broken clay.
1: 我现在看来，这一块小残片它就是一本历史书。
3: It seems to me each small broken piece constitutes a page of history. It doesn't matter whether this small fragment comes from the statue of a military general or the armor of a foot soldier. Under the ultra-fine microscope, I can get a lot of information craftsmen of the Qin Dynasty left on it. That includes traces of the production process and the information of individual craftsmen.We say each of the thousands of terracotta warriors has a face of his own, because each craftsman of the Qin Dynasty molded the faces differently.
0: Day in, day out, with each statue satisfactorily restored, conservators like Lan De Sheng are often overwhelmed with excitement.
1: 然后你看，我还修复了一件马，那么那一件马。
3: This terracotta horse was restored by me. If you put your hand under its tongue, you feel as if it is breathing out air on your hand. And when you look into the eyes of a terracotta warrior, it seems to be communicating with you, telling you its story and history.
0: Excavation of Emperor Qin Shi Huang's great terracotta army is still ongoing today.While these silent terracotta soldiers were designed to guard Emperor Qin Shi Huang in the spirit world, they also carry with them the wisdom of craftsmen of ancient China. And today's archaeologists and conservators are doing their utmost to help bring the true colors back to these 2,000-year-old statues.With that, we conclude this episode of Footprints. If you're interested in learning more incredible stories of individuals who have left their prints in China, just key in Footprints and you can find us wherever you get your podcasts. I'm Ning Jin. Bye for now.

0: China's wetlands now stretch across 56.35 million hectares. About 66 New York cities stitched together by water and reeds. In 2024 alone, over 1 million hectares of wetlands were restored or created. These wetlands are more than scenery. They soak up floods, filter water, and cool our cities. They're silent heroes for both people and wildlife. 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Because a healthier planet starts with the softest ground.
1: From north to south, east to west, people in China are chasing their dreams and leaving their mark. Want to know how they beat the odds and made a difference? Footprints brings you the true life stories of their journeys.
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1: Now the news. I'm Wen Jie. The Navy of Iran's Islamic Revolution Guard Corps says it has attacked ships, including three U.S.-affiliated vessels, in the Strait of Hormuz and elsewhere in retaliation for the U.S. attacks on Iranian tankers. The Guard said the vessels were transiting